0: The consequences of that increase were evident across the country as a vast set of goods, including electronics and home heating, all became more expensive, not less expensive. The surge in inflation also continued to eat into workers' hourly earnings. The data released on Wednesday show that Americans, on average, had experienced about zero wage growth in real terms. That means wages as compared to inflation. Your wages may go up, but if inflation goes up more than your wages do, well, you're actually losing money.
1: Yep.
0: That's what happened. That's what has happened since Trump returned to the White House in January last year. So despite what you will hear him continue to lie about, and I don't expect today's numbers will make any difference in that, he's still going to lie about it all. Between now and November 3rd, despite what he says, prices are up, not down. And inflation itself is up, not down, according to Trump's own Bureau of Labor Statistics, as compared to last month and to 1 year ago. And yes, the last time that Joe Biden was in office. All of those numbers are worse, not better. That is just a fact. So you can expect Trump will continue to lie about that. But that's also what is largely behind the apparent blue wave that seems to be growing, not shrinking, as we get closer to Election Day, if the polls can be trusted at all, including Republicans' own internal polling and the way that they have that they're, you know, pulling out money from races where they seem to have little or no chance anymore and are moving that money into deep red states and districts that in a normal year they wouldn't even have to think about defending with precious resources. Well, that continues to shape the way that nonpartisan political analysts are now sizing up things as well. The nonpartisan Cook Political Report shifted its ratings for three governor's races in red states, all towards the Democrats on Tuesday, the latest example of Republican strongholds becoming unexpectedly competitive in the midterm elections, writes Washington Post. The well-respected election prognosticator changed its ratings for the Alaska gubernatorial race from a toss-up to lean Democratic. In Alaska, where Donald Trump was desperately campaigning on Tuesday night, the contest for U.S. Senate in Alaska, that one is currently rated as a toss-up, though most polling averages of late show former Democratic Congresswoman Mary Peltola up by 2 or 3 points over incumbent Republican Senator Dan Sullivan. But the state's Democratic candidate for governor is leading by like 20 points.
1: Wow.
0: In Alaska. In the Nebraska and Oklahoma gubernatorial contests, Cook shifted their ratings from solid Republican there to likely Republican in Oklahoma.
1: Hmm.
0: But that is also a move to the left towards the Democrats, even in Nebraska and Oklahoma. In 2024,

0: single statewide position on the ballot this year. New polling in the state finds every single Democratic candidate winning every single statewide race. 3 weeks before Election Day, largely the survey finds, because Republican voters are not backing their own party's candidates, Democrats lead in every statewide race, according to a new poll released on Tuesday. A new High Ground Public Affairs survey of likely voters in Arizona found Democratic Governor Katie Hobbs leading Republican U.S. Rep. Andy Biggs by 50.5 to 33.5. That is a 17-point lead for the Democratic incumbent governor in Arizona, which, again, Trump won by more than 5 points just 2 years ago. Democratic Attorney General Chris Mays, who you may recall barely won her initial election. It took a long time for that to be decided back in 2022. She won that race ultimately by 0.01%. It was the smallest statewide race in the nation back in 22. She won by 280 votes in Arizona.
1: You know, every vote counts.
0: 280 votes out of 2.5 million votes cast in the attorney general's race in Arizona. So that's how close it was to 4 years ago in that case. Well, now Chris Mays is leading her Republican opponent, the state Senate president, in her reelection bid. She is now leading by 15 points in this survey. Democratic Secretary of State Adrian Fontes, who we've had on the show over the years, he leads State Rep. Alexander Colladin by nearly 12 points in his reelection contest for Secretary of State in Arizona. In an open seat contest for State Treasurer, a seat currently held by a Republican, the Democratic candidate is leading that Republican now by 9 points. Another open seat, the Superintendent of Public Instruction, along with the treasurer, the only statewide seat won by Republicans back in 2022 in Arizona. In that case, the Democrat leads the Republican by 6 points. So, sure, that is just one state, and it is just one poll. Though this one, if you dig down into the methodology, this poll assumes Republicans this year will make up 8 percentage points more of the electorate than Democrats
1: so
0: in Arizona.
1: Do I understand correctly? They're thinking that more Republicans will turn out to vote, and
0: That's right. And that is normal, apparently, for Arizona midterms. You got more more Republicans turning out than Democrats. In this case, this poll is weighted to assume there will be an 8-point higher turnout for Republicans than Democrats, and yet Democrats lead anyway. And all of those statewide races apparently helped by independent voters in this case. But what all of this really emphasizes is the pickle that Donald Trump's party finds itself in after two disastrous years of his second term as president. Even while he is out on the stump trying to shore up some of the very reddest states in the nation, never mind these swing states like Arizona, he's out there trying to shore up some of the reddest states in the nation with lies about the economy doing great, firing all cylinders, prices falling since he came to office, and other, you know, Jedi mind tricks for his supporters, trying to convince them to believe that enthusiasm for Republicans is through the roof this year. It isn't. If it was, he wouldn't be, he wouldn't need to undertake these efforts that he has been going through to try to steal the election this year. As we know, he is more than willing to do, because he tried to do it himself previously when he lost his reelection in 2020. So to that end, if you're a regular listener, you know that we have been on the lookout now for whatever scheme that Trump has still up his sleeve to try next in order to steal the election, including the use of federal officials potentially to seize ballots and or voting systems, or to simply try and intimidate voters at the polling place in some way, despite the executive branch of the federal government having no constitutional role to play whatsoever in our state-run elections. Well, on Tuesday night, we might have gotten a hint, our first glimpse, perhaps, of what the administration

0: may be planning, according to an exclusive from Reuters late last night. The U.S. Justice Department on Tuesday gave California officials 48 hours to review a list of alleged non-citizen voters or face legal action of some sort. According to a letter reviewed by Reuters, part of what they describe as an unprecedented effort to find evidence of voter fraud ahead of next month's elections. The letter, written by Deputy Attorney General Trent McCotter and addressed to California Secretary of State Shirley Weber, says the Justice Department provided officials in Los Angeles County with a, quote, password-protected thumb drive with the names of people that the federal government, quote, believes are likely non-citizens and were sent mail-in ballots. A thumb drive. Mind you, we have been reporting stories all year long of the federal government making claims of non-citizens on the voting rolls in various states, only to find on closer inspection by state officials that most turn out to be actual citizens. Information coming from their so-called SAVE database at the Department of Homeland Security, which seems to get it wrong time and time again when it comes to who is and is not actually a citizen. Most recently, the Department of Homeland Security Secretary Mark Wayne Mullen told the state of Nevada, for example, that he had a list of 16,000 non-citizens on the rolls there in Nevada. And when the state asked for the actual names of those 16,000 non-citizens, well, DHS gave them a list of just 185 names on it, not the 16,000 that had been promised. But it gets worse, because after the state actually had those names, actually had those 185 people, they looked into every single one of them, and it turns out it wasn't 16,000 non-citizens, it wasn't 85,000 non-citizens. It turns out there were actually zero non-citizens on the list that was turned over to them by DHS. So be very, very dubious, very, very skeptical when you hear the Department of Justice or the Department of Homeland Security say they've got a certain number of non-citizens on the rolls. Mind you, I think we've got about 40 million voters here in California. So when the DHS or the Department of Justice in this case hands over a thumb drive, a password-protected thumb drive with names of individuals that they believe to be non-citizens, well, as I say, be very dubious about all of this. The letter to California demands that the state refuse to send ballots to those on the list until their citizenship status has been confirmed.
1: Withhold ballots until you run through these hoops.
0: Even though, by the way, California sent out most of its vote-by-mail ballots already. I received mine about a week and a half ago. Voters named by DOJ in this unprecedented attempted intrusion in a state elections who have already received ballots should have their ballot, quote, segregated once it is mailed back, according to DOJ, under no one's actual authority that I am aware of. They do not have the authority to instruct a state to segregate certain ballots. Ballots already returned, the DOJ says, should not be tabulated, quote, until citizenship has been determined, unquote. And here's where it begins to get really creepy, actually. The federal government, quote, will have no choice but to seek emergency relief, according to the letter, if state officials do not follow its instructions. Emergency relief? What kind of emergency relief would that be? The letter, writes Reuters, marks an escalation of the Trump administration's attempts to pressure states over alleged voting by non-citizens, despite the complete lack of evidence that it occurs in any sort of noteworthy number around the country. And it signals the Justice Department may be prepared to challenge ballots in the weeks leading up to the November 3rd election. Again, what authority the DOJ has to challenge ballots? I am unaware of any such authority. Doesn't mean they won't try it, of course. Or I would add worse, all of this, you know, who knows what it means when it comes to our no choice but to seek emergency relief. It might not just be the challenging of ballots. Because it seems that to me that they're clearly hoping to develop a pretext of some kind. Of some kind for some kind of action. And they're starting with California, it seems. I would not be surprised if other states in ensuing days got a similar secret thumb drive password protected in the mail with a similar, you know, veiled threat of some sort of for some sort of emergency relief. I currently do not know what all of it means and what the federal government actually intends to do after 48 hours. If they decide that California is not complying with an order that they have no actual authority to make, what will they do? But this feels more like the beginning of something rather than the end. So I wanted you to know about it. Don't know where this goes. I wanted you to know about it along with the promise, of course, that yes, we will be keeping our eyes on this one as it moves forward, not only here in California, but everywhere else around the country. As the Trump administration tries to come up with some pretext to come in and do something, what that turns out to be, if anything, remains to be seen. Okay? So with that, let's take a quick break, because before Trump can break our elections, he is already very, very hard at work breaking pretty much everything else, particularly our public lands and monuments, where, yes, things could also get violent in the days ahead, depending on, well, a whole bunch of things. That story is ahead with my guest, Lakin Jordahl, formerly of the National Park Service. Right here on the broadcast, I'm Brad Friedman. Don't touch that dial. 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

0: That's nice.
1: Yes.
0: What's that called?
1: That is called When We Remain by Choctaw singer Samantha Crane.
0: Perfect. Welcome back to the Bradcast. 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According to an exclusive report from the Washington Post on Wednesday, the blue coating applied to the bottom of the Lincoln Memorial reflecting pool this summer failed in at least 85 places because of errors in the renovation, including the premature refilling of the basin before the liner had fully dried, according to an inspection report obtained by the Washington Post. The August 6th report, commissioned by the no-bid contractor that Donald Trump selected for the work, documents far more damage than has been previously reported. Even after admissions by the contractor that their work was flawed, Donald Trump has repeatedly attributed the damage to vandals. But the report makes no mention of vandalism to the liner and blames the problems on the use of improper materials and a rush job to complete the effort. The administration wanted the project finished in time for the celebration of the nation's 250th anniversary. The 75-page so-called failure analysis by Atlantic Coating Inspection includes scores of photos documenting the liner's deficiencies, ranging in severity and including blisters, peeling, and cracks, and identifies their likely causes, none of them vandalism. The Post's detailed exclusive on the findings in the early August report from the contractor today adds to the list of mounting destruction to public lands and monuments by the administration in D.C. For example, our report yesterday on the federal district court judge who was livid on Sunday after learning that on Saturday the National Park Service chopped down more than 400 mature trees from the East Potomac Public Golf Course in D.C., where Donald Trump has announced plans to renovate the course. The tree removal was in direct violation of previous instructions from that judge. The hash that Trump is now making of our public lands, sadly, is hardly restricted to D.C. Earlier this month, we reported that contractors hired by the Trump administration's Interior Department to prepare the ground for a second border wall in Arizona's Sonoran Desert last spring plowed through, destroyed a 50-foot section of the Las Playas Intaglio, an ancient 272-foot ground carving of a giant fish. The carving was initially believed to be 1,000 years old, a 1,000-year-old geoglyphic, the largest in the Americas. That would have been heartbreaking enough, but new research found that the ancient, now destroyed relic is closer to 7,000 years old, meaning it was created about 1,500 years before the construction of Stonehenge and 2,000 years before the very first pyramid was built in Egypt. And the Trump administration, in preparation for building a second border wall behind the one that is already there, just bulldozed right through it. As I noted at the time, Trump tried and failed to imprison an innocent man for not inflicting totally repairable damage to the reflecting pool at the Lincoln Memorial. It wasn't vandalism, as Trump pretended, as he lied, as we now know more clearly than ever. It was caused by his own contractors. Trump and his Justice Department pretended to be furious about vandalism done to a national monument in D.C. Will anybody in the Trump administration pay the price for actually destroying a one-of-a-kind 7,000-year-old antiquity on public lands that they were supposed to have been protecting, not destroying? I wish that was all, but it is not, by a long shot. Last Friday, in the same region of the Sonoran Desert where members of the Tohono O'odham Nation have lived for centuries, the tribe issued an urgent press release. The Tohono O'odham Nation has been informed by U.S. Customs and Border Protection that it intends to remove thousands of saguaros and other vegetation in its misguided efforts to construct a border wall. On Monday, October 12, Federal contractors, they noted, would begin ripping out these protected plants that have lived in the Sonoran Desert for thousands of years. The fact that this desecration will take place on Indigenous Peoples Day, they noted, is disrespectful to all tribal nations. Nation leadership is demanding that the court put a stop to this lawless behavior that has already caused irreparable damage to our environment and cultural heritage, all in the name of constructing a costly and ineffective border wall. The tribe pointed out that the iconic desert cactuses are symbols of the tribe's shared faith, serving as spiritual monuments to customs and values. The removal of any saguaro, they note, is an act of an atrocity, as they are considered people by the Tohono O'odham. Quote, trespassing on our land to remove these sacred saguaros is like having masked men break into your house and take away your children, said the nation's chairman, Verlon Jose. They are our family, as much a part of us as any blood relative. To destroy them by the thousands carves a wound in our hearts that will not heal. The mighty saguaro not only stands as an O'odham and American icon, the tribe notes in their statement, it's also a critical part of our ecosystem, providing shelter, sustenance, and deep cultural significance. Quote, this is a violation of our sovereignty, of our religious liberty, and of our land, said Chairman Jose. As of today, according to the Arizona Daily Star, though thousands of saguaros have been tagged for removal, the federal government has yet to begin work on the tribal land there. But the Tohono O'odham Nation is reportedly preparing for potential confrontations between tribal members defending their land and federal contractors who will soon be uprooting thousands of cacti to make way for border wall construction fiercely opposed by the tribe. National Park Service veteran Lakin Jordahl, now with the Center for Biological Diversity, describes the federal plans as, quote, the equivalent of a cultural genocide. But even that is not all, even if some of the news for the moment is slightly more encouraging. Earlier this month, a federal judge issued an emergency injunction akin to the one right now being sought in Arizona to block border barrier and road construction across the Big Bend region of Texas. The injunction will remain in place while the court considers a lawsuit challenging the federal government's sweeping waiver of environmental laws and other laws in order to fast-track construction. Quote, this is a historic victory for Big Bend and everyone who loves this wild corner of Texas, said the same Lakin Jordahl, National Public Lands Advocate at the Center for Biological Diversity, adding, quote, no administration has the right to destroy a crown jewel national park for political theater, with a federal court ordering the bulldozers to stop. Big Bend gets to breathe, he said, at least for now, adding, quote, this fight is far from over. We won't rest until Big Bend's environmental protections are fully restored and the illegal waiver that allowed so much destruction is gone for good. Joining us now is Lakin Jordahl, who previously worked with the National Park Service studying threats to wilderness character at five different national parks and monuments, and with the Bureau of Land Management and Recreation Planning for the San Juan River in Colorado. He now works to protect wildlife, ecosystems, and public lands throughout the desert Southwest and U.S.-Mexico borderlands with the nonprofit Center for Biological Diversity. And he joins us today, I believe, from Tucson, Arizona. Mr. Jordahl, welcome to the broadcast, sir.
2: Thanks so much for having me. Happy to be here.
0: Lots to cover here, Lakin. But first question, why are you no longer at the National Park Service? Did you leave as part of the Trump administration's firing spree or prior to that?
2: Well, you know, I actually left shortly after he was first elected, and I was working at the time at Oregon Pipe Cactus National Monument right on the Arizona-Sonora border. Mm-hmm. I was wandering in a forest of saguaros, these beautiful sentinels, the keystone desert species of mm-hmm. the Sonoran Desert, and looking out at the border. you know, I had a lot of coworkers at the time who were assuring me, who really believed that Trump would never build a wall here. This is a national park unit. This is a wilderness area. This is a UNESCO biosphere reserve. I wasn't so certain. And, you know, within about a month of his inauguration, we started hearing rumors of surveyors coming on site, and we started seeing the funding battles play out for construction contracts. And lo and behold, you know, within a couple of years, that entire national monument had been bulldozed and walled off along its southern boundary. So it didn't take long for me to realize that, you know, to accomplish my life's mission, which is to protect ecosystems and wildlife, in the desert Southwest, I was going to need to take a more active role in advocating. And that led me to the Center for Biological Diversity, where I have worked since.
0: And they are great. They have been fantastic on all of these issues, critical, in fact. I would ask, given your experience with the Park Service, as well as in Congress, by the way, where you worked as a Natural Resources Legislative Fellow, have we ever seen the destruction, or at least the threat of destruction of public and or tribal lands at this sort of scale in any other administration, to your knowledge?
2: I mean, this is all completely unprecedented, you know, incomparable. No doubt that our tribal nations have been systematically screwed over for generations, and not just by one party, I'll point out, but the complete disregard that has been shown by this administration for tribal sovereignty, for environmental protections, for public lands as a whole. I mean, this administration has been trying to liquidate our nation's public land system to pad the pockets of their billionaire buddies. This is, yeah, we're facing a brave new world. And, you know, I think in a lot of ways, we're also seeing an entirely new flight of opposition to this emerge that is broadly nonpartisan. And I am really heartened by that. But we've got a hell of a fight.
0: Yeah, and there we did see some of that. We are seeing some of that in this fight over Big Bend. Let's start with the slightly brighter news there that I finished with in the intro. If only for the moment, brighter news. I'm seeing that reports about the construction, or the destruction, as it might more accurately be described, of roads in prep for a border wall in the pristine Big Bend National Park. It's been on again, off again. Are we still at this moment right now, anyway? Are we off again right now? And if so, does the administration seem to be respecting the court order? Because they have not, as we've seen, you know, just over the past weekend at the D.C. public golf course and in too many other cases to mention. Are things off for the moment as far as Big Bend goes?
2: Yeah, so as of about a week and a half ago, we've got a court-ordered injunction forcing a stop to all construction, not just in the national park, but over 517 miles of the U.S.-Mexico border. That injunction was historic. I mean, truly, we have never in 21 years of litigation, of advocacy, ever been able to win anything like this. So it was an incredible day in court. It was amazing to be there in El Paso with community members who are fighting for their lives, fighting for their homes, fighting for their businesses. And yeah, I mean, it was an incredible day. This injunction will stand until our judge issues a ruling on the merits. And, you know, it's incredibly unlikely that she would turn around and rule against us. You have to have a very high likelihood of success expected if a judge is to grant an injunction.
0: And so that won't come until after the full trial, correct? That hasn't happened yet?
2: So we've already briefed the judge up on our merits. Uh-huh. It's possible that she could call another hearing, but she could also, you know, issue a ruling immediately. Mm. You know, there were some indications that she was going to rule within a week. But, you know, once she issues that ruling, we can't be appealed to the Fifth Circuit, which is really interesting. We'll have to go straight to the Supreme Court if the government wants to appeal this.
0: And really?
2: Yeah, it's a really interesting little facet in this waiver authority that was intended to make it as hard as possible to sue over and to litigate. They said there's no appellate court review here, so you got to go straight to the Supremes. So in this case, you know, that's incredibly helpful for us, because the Supreme Court, we, we don't know if they'll take this case. And we also don't know how they'll rule on this case, because a lot of the arguments that we've used here are ones favored by conservative justices. And we've got, you know, a totally nonpartisan, bipartisan coalition on our side fighting this thing in Big Bend.
0: Yeah, and that's this particular case, the wall construction in Big Bend, is actually one of the precious few projects of this sort that I've seen where there has been bipartisan opposition and pushback against it. Why is that the case, to your knowledge?
2: Yeah, I mean, you know, everybody out in that region of Texas, they love the land. That's why they live there. It's not an easy place to get by. It's not a simple place to live. The folks who are out there, in many cases, have been out there for many generations. They've worked that land. They've ranched that land. They've run river outfitting businesses that depend on access to the land and the national park. Mm-hmm. But also, you know, I think when you zoom out a little bit, what's really happening in Texas and in Arizona, across the whole borderlands, is we've got a completely unaccountable federal government who is coming into our homes, to our communities, seizing land, taking ranchers and landowners to court to seize their land through eminent domain, and then building these completely unnecessary border walls across our desert ecosystems, cutting communities off from water, cutting wildlife off from migration routes. You know, this is an instance of gross federal overreach. And then it's an instance of the feds coming in and trying to tell small rural communities that they know what's best for them. So that doesn't play well, no matter what your politics are.
0: The Tohono O'odham in Arizona used a similar language. They described the construction of the border wall there as being unnecessary, ineffective. Big Bend, unfortunately, is one of the national parks that I haven't been to. But my understanding is that the fencing they're talking about there would sort of slash through canyon lands, where it would also be, it sounds, completely unnecessary. They're talking about using dynamite blasting in part to build this fencing there. Can you sort of describe the geography in question here and why you describe a wall in Big Bend as being unnecessary?
2: Yeah, just to really drive the point home, I mean, some of the locations they're talking about building these barriers, they're under 1,500 foot high cliffs on the Mexico side of the border. It is a geological wonderland. Big Bend is just such a beautiful place. I hope everyone listening can make their way there at some point. It is one of the most rugged, mountainous, cavernous national parks in America. And the concepts, the idea that someone could simply walk into the country from the Mexico side there, they'd need a parachute and a base jumping kit in a lot of these places to get down. So, you know, the wall is overwhelmingly, and especially at this point, is nothing more than a symbol. It's a symbol, and it's also a vehicle to pass tens of billions of taxpayer dollars on to Trump's corrupt billionaire friends. Yeah. Who in many cases have been his campaign donors who are receiving these contracts.
0: Total coincidence, Lake, and pay no attention to that. The Center for Center for Biological Diversity in your press release notes that the waiver that was granted to the Trump administration, or I guess granted it to themselves, essentially. Mm-hmm. Quote, marks the first time in U.S. history that the federal government has cast aside a broad slate of environmental laws, including the National Park Service Organic Act, Endangered Species Act, and National Wild and Scenic Rivers Act inside of a national park. Under what basis are these decades-old protective laws meant to prevent this very sort of thing? Under what grounds are they being waived here?
2: Yeah, so the Department of Homeland Security, with the strike of a pen, has published a notice in the Federal Register saying that they intend to ignore every single one of these laws. This authority exists under a very little known provision of the 2005 Real ID Act, which broadened it from an earlier law.
0: Really?
2: But yeah, you know, this authority was never intended to be used across the entire U.S.-Mexico borderlands. It was never intended to be used in perpetuity. The authority has actually written quite narrowly, saying that this can only be applied in areas of high illegal entry. And the Big Bend region though it makes up a huge swath of the border, accounts for just about 1% of apprehensions. Mm. And that's still, when you take that down to looking at just the national park, I mean, we're talking about 0.002% of apprehensions. There is virtually nobody crossing through the national park. So DHS has so much, you know, overstepped their authority here. And that's why I think the judge granted the injunction and will rule in our favor here.
0: And are these the same laws that have been waived essentially in Arizona's Sonoran Desert for the Yatona Uatam tribal land?
2: Yep, all the exact same laws have been stripped away.
0: So in that case, last week the tribe, as I understand it, filed for an emergency injunction with the same federal judge who had rejected a similar request from over the summer. They were not granted that relief. This was by U.S. District Judge Richard Leon. He's a George W. Bush appointee. He wrote in his ruling, quote, "The government has identified serious national security and public safety concerns at the international border. I see no compelling reason to revisit my conclusion that the balance of equities and public interests favor the government at this juncture." Are there different national security and public safety concerns at this border in Arizona than in Big Bend, where similar action has been put on hold for now?
2: You know, the government's argument in both cases is the same. They use broad, sweeping numbers that mischaracterize these very specific places by using sector-wide border apprehension data. So for Big Bend, they say, well, we've caught X amount of people over the last 5 years in this 500-mile swath of border.
0: Right.
2: And that's as detailed as they will get in terms of justifying waiving laws in the national park. The same goes for the Tanahatam Nation. They will not release any data, any information of how many people they're actually apprehending on the nation, because they know that those numbers will quite likely fall flat. So we do not believe the government has made a case that justifies stripping away these protections, especially when it comes to a sovereign tribal nation.
0: Yeah.
2: That's the other element here, is that this is not just federal land. This is a sovereign tribal nation who have been, had their land stripped away time and time again, you know, completely underserved. They have been living under a virtual occupation from the Department of Homeland Security already. Yeah. They have allowed surveillance towers to be built through their communities and agents to swarm their communities. And they have fought a lot of this, but they have tolerated this because DHS has assured them that they will not be building a border wall across the nation. And now all of those commitments, those decades of commitments and work, all that's been broken.
0: Is this the same area where I mentioned that huge swath of that giant geoglyphic is where it was recently scraped, 50-foot section of it by the federal government contractor bulldozers? Is this the same section? And by the way, are these likely to be the same contractors doing the saguaro removal that they're talking about, to your knowledge?
2: Yeah, so that was on the ancestral homelands of the Tanahatam. That falls within where they used to live. They were essentially kicked off that land because it was turned into a wildlife refuge and a national park unit. But that in no way diminishes their cultural connections or ties to that area. So this is, you know, it's very much of the same project. And the destruction of that geoglyph, I mean, it was just heartbreaking because we had been working for years with the Department of Homeland Security to identify and protect that site. I personally have spent hundreds of hours working on technical, detailed comment letters to them, urging them to not destroy sites exactly like this one. So they knew exactly where it was. They knew exactly what it meant to the tribe, and they allowed it to be bulldozed anyway.
0: Wow. But just heartbreaking. I mean, that story alone is just just horrific. I've got family in Arizona, spent a fair amount of time there over the years, and there are very, very strict state laws regarding saguaro cactus, not even on non-tribal land, how they must be carefully saved, each and every one, protected, and transplanted if it's at a construction site. while the federal government has said that they plan to remove them in this border area. Do you know, are they following any sort of protocol, to your knowledge, for safely removing and protecting and eventually replanting these?
2: No, they're not. And, you know, having been there at Oregon Pipe, filming, documenting the destruction, the bulldozing of hundreds, if not thousands, of saguaros in 2020, I can say that there are no protocols in place.
0: Wow. At
2: Oregon Pipe, they did make it a show, and they transplanted a few of them. I think only after they had come under so much fire in the media. There's so much outrage around seeing a saguaro destroyed in Arizona. I mean, it's personal to us here. And despite trying to transplant just a few of them, you have to do it so carefully. They're incredibly hard to transplant. Their taproots are not easy to reestablish. Uh-huh. We've gone back to the areas where they've transplanted a few dozen of them. Almost all of them are dead now.
0: Really? Oh, it's just heartbreaking. I know you're in Arizona now, and the removal of these sacred saguaros was supposed to begin to take place on all days, Indigenous Peoples Day, the holiday this past Monday. It sounds like that did not happen on Monday. Is there any further news right now on when it might begin to happen?
2: You know, I think I was reading the same article as you, which actually pointed out the contractor that was supposed to be managing the saguaro removal. I know that they came under a lot of fire after the article came out. I saw some posts online about, you know, people disavowing that they ever had anything to do with the project. So I think, you know, local businesses, there's a number of subcontractors who are involved in this project on the Tanahatam Nation. I think wisely they might be backing out of this project because they know it's, you know, reputational suicide.
0: Yeah, I mean, it sounds like the tribe is obviously taking this quite seriously right now. They're reportedly setting up, you know, temporary medical facilities on the heels of an armed customs and border protection security escort for these contractors during pre-construction activities back in August. As the tribal police were enforcing a no trespassing order for non-tribal members in the area. Lakin, are we looking at, if this moves forward, I mean, the reports that I'm seeing suggested that, you know, this is a potential tinderbox situation here in the coming days between the federal government and tribal members. As far as you can tell, is that what we could be heading towards here?
2: I mean, there's no doubt that tensions are incredibly high. And the federal government here, you know, they came into the nation during the closure order to escort the contractors through the nation to do surveying for wall construction. That was despite the nation explicitly saying that no contractors were allowed on site. So we've got masked federal agents now escorting construction crews through a sovereign tribal nation in order to destroy it. I mean, it's an incredibly heavy situation. I don't want to speak on behalf of tribal leadership. I know that they are signaling intentions to keep things as calm as possible and de-escalate. But I know that for so many tribal members, I mean, this is like having your home invaded and your ancestors plowed down. So yeah, it's going to be a big moment.
0: Yeah, this one's personal. Do we know what is now actually coming next at this point? Are there any further legal actions that could be exercised by the tribe at this point? You mentioned in the Big Bend case, the next step, any appeal would go to the U.S. Supreme Court. Is that similar here that they would have to go to the Supreme Court at this point?
2: Yep, that would be similar. I just want to point out, you know, they have not lost on the merits there yet. There's some other things in the works here. I got to be a little bit vague about that, but, you know, the fight's far from over.
0: All right. Well, that is good to hear. What is the best way for those of us out here to support these efforts, both frankly in Texas and Arizona and, really wherever else we see the Trump administration, you know, now targeting for destruction of our sacred public lands?
2: Yeah, you know, just stay engaged with public lands advocacy in general. Public lands are, in my opinion, the best thing this nation has ever gotten right.
0: Yep.
2: So many people have had experiences of their lives being saved because they're able to access these incredible wild spaces. So keep talking to your friends and families about the importance of public lands. Understand that this is not a partisan issue. Certainly one party is seeking to absolutely destroy, the institution that is the American public lands system. But that does not mean that people across the country feel the same way. So yeah, follow along with their work. No Big Bend Wall Coalition is a great, channel to follow on social media. I'm posting from my trips to the border in Arizona and Texas on my own accounts, Lakin.Jordahl. And stay tuned and support our work when you can.
0: Before I let you go, is this something that would make a difference? I know that you said that there's both, both Republicans and Democrats have not been great over these things at various times. But is this something that if Democrats were to take back the House and the Senate, that they could actually do something about, that they could actually take some action on as you see it?
2: Yeah, I mean, the single most important thing we could do for the border is to rescind that illegal waiver authority that's allowed DHS to waive all of the laws in wall construction. We've had a number of different representatives introduce that over the years. But I think at this point, it's so obvious the damage that they can do with this waiver authority. And it's become less of a partisan issue, and I think we could even get some Republicans on board. Maybe that's totally wishful thinking, but I think there's some Texas Republicans who have been enraged about what Trump is doing to their state's Crown Jewel National Park in Big Bend.
0: Good. Let's get them. Lakin.Jordahl is the National Public Lands Advocate at the nonprofit Center for Biological Diversity. Their work is at biologicaldiversity.org, and you can find him, as he notes, on the social medias, both Blue Sky and Twitter, at Lakin.Jordahl. Lakin, really appreciate you joining us today, and do stay in touch as this moves forward in Arizona. I hope it's all going to stay cool, but it feels a little tense right now.
2: Indeed. Thanks so much, Brad.
0: You bet. Thank you. Yeah, this is one of those issues that has not been getting the coverage you might have imagined it would, that it certainly would have in the first term.
1: Yeah.
0: We'll see what happens now, if there really is some sort of a standoff in Arizona over this.
1: Well, let's hope that cooler heads prevail. And I think Lakin brought up an excellent point that, public lands, our national parks, our monuments, our outdoor recreation areas, all of those public lands are really beloved on a nonpartisan basis by all Americans, or nearly all Americans, except for the few that profit from exploiting those lands. Mm-hmm. I think it's a big deal to promote that, to make sure that your friends and family understand that your public lands are under attack, and that destroying these ancient landscapes, these are irreplaceable. They cannot be rebuilt.
0: Well, I wouldn't worry, because with the Trump administration, I'm sure cooler heads will prevail. Why worry?
1: Well, the best thing you can do is get out there and vote.
0: Oh, yeah, there's that. Anyway, that's it for today. That wraps things up happily. Kind of a scary show, but happily anyway. All right. Thanks again to my guest, Lakin.Jordahl of the Center for Biodiversity. Thanks to our producer, Desi Dorian. And, of course, thanks to all of you for spending a portion of your day or night with us. Hey, if you missed any portion of today's show, don't worry. You can hear it all for free. You can share it with someone you know, love, or hate. You can listen to it two or three times if you like. 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And, hey, while you are there, there's a little form that allows you to drop a donation of any amount you can afford, either one time or on an automated monthly basis. 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To do that very quickly. We would greatly appreciate it. Help us get through this election year. Drop me an email. I am bradcast@bradblog.com. And on the social medias, especially Blue Sky, you will find me at The Brad Blog. We will see you there. And when we remain in place tomorrow, we hope you will join us. Until then, I'm Brad Friedman. Good luck, world.

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0: ladies and gentlemen, the one, the only, Parnell Hill!
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3: But your show is stuck in the past, and your ratings are down.
1: I built this empire, and I will burn it down before I let you turn it into some TikTok tonight.
3: We need to make some changes.
1: Whoa! Prince put his bare ass on that leather. That's black history.
3: FML, that's an acronym for F*** my life.
1: What are you doing here?
4: Well, the question is, what the f*** you got on?
1: This is fashion.
5: Yeah, I ain't never hit the ceiling yet.
3: We are going to be the laughing stock of the entire talk show world.
1: Damn, that f*** fell hard.
3: Parnell.
1: Don't worry. I got this. I'm booking great guests. We got LaBelle Crawford, Miss Pat, Deonco, Mike Epps.
6: If this ain't a 61-year-old urchin dressed up sitting in a chair.
7: Are they trying to make you relevant again?
1: Bye. Hold on. This is the Parnell motherfucking Hill show.
8: Yeah. God, I am.
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1: I can fix this.
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13: Davey D, Hard Knock Radio, hanging out with you this afternoon. Joining us is somebody who is really about that life in terms of staying busy, making a way out of no way, being accomplished, man. To me personally, from reading his bio and following his work, he is in the running to be the next Paul Robeson. He's an author. He's a comedian.
14: He is
13: an entrepreneur. Well, is that, did I go too far? Is that a bridge too far?
14: No, that's perfect. Well, if you said Franz Fanon and him, yeah, you got it. Yeah, I'm right about there. Yeah.
13: But I mean, you know, you wrote a book, so you got the authorship under your name. You're a comedian. Mm-hmm. Paul Robeson wasn't a comedian, but you have him on the edge because you're an actor. You've been in hella stuff.
14: Yes.
13: You know, I mean,
14: yes.
13: From
14: yes,
13: Spike Lee movies on down. I'm trying to think. Paul Robeson was an athlete, you know. Did you have any athletic prowess?
14: Yeah, I boxed. I did amateur boxing from 15 till I was 18 and almost made the Olympics.
13: Did you really?
14: Yeah.
13: Oh, wow. Okay, so don't take your lunch money. Don't try.
14: It got taken a whole lot. It got taken a whole lot until I got 15. You know what I mean? Yeah.
13: I hear that.
14: You know what I mean?
13: All right.
14: Yeah,
13: so you got the athletic stuff and, you know, and you've been navigating the politics of Hollywood. You've been through a whole bunch of eras from the 90s to the 2000s to where we're at now.
14: Yes.
13: I'm going to say, man, we could call you Tommy David Robeson. Tommy David.
14: I like that. And he was, you know, his travels and he had his politics together and, you know, it's that's a heck of a compliment.
13: There you go. But you know what? I've interviewed, a number of folks that have come out of the Living Color ecosystem and all you guys hit hard. Y'all are like the Avengers extraordinaire. And I just want to start off.
14: I would make us the X-Men. X-Men.
13: Okay, I'll go with that.
14: Yeah. We fought him before. We fought Galactica. We fought him and Joff, this little guy who the only way we got through it was Banshee, you know, screamed on him. So X-Men, we qualified because Keenan is like Xavier, right?
13: Mm-hmm.
14: Took us to the danger room together. We were all mutants. If I was to be one of them, I would probably be Beast. Beast didn't really have any powers. He can fight real good and was really smart, you know?
13: Right.
14: Yeah. So, you're right.
13: I mean, because I look at that class and you look at the trajectory, everybody's did something. And that's outside of the folks that you came up with, the Dave Chappelle's, the Martin Lawrence's. So you kind of have two teams that you can roll with. You got the Living Color Squad, but you also got your DC squad. Who do you pick? Right, who do you pick? Who do you pick in the battle? Who do you roll with?
14: I'm going to go with the mutants. You know, because in this universe that we're in, you know, you got to have that. You got to have a breadth of powers. You see what I mean? And you got to have those powers united.
13: Okay.
14: You know, so I mean, you got Wetworks, and you got all these teams. But I would take the X-Men, because they pretty much represent everyone who's in the universe, sort of like the Jedi. They're for the right cause.
13: Okay. If you're just tuning in, we're talking with Tommy Davidson. You might recognize his voice, but just in case you didn't know, let me do the official introduction. He is with us. He's going to be appearing at Yoshi's doing his comedy show, but you also simultaneously have the finale for your show that airs on Paramount+/BET, Varnell Hill. So I want to ask about that. I want to start off with that because I wanted to remind people that you come from a community and a couple of communities. And the way that it's often depicted is that there can only be one brother that's running things. So it's Tommy today, Dave Chappelle tomorrow, Martin Lawrence the next day. And if there's more than a couple, then it's got to be some sort of tension. Tommy Davidson versus Martin Lawrence. The other thing that we often hear people say, well, why don't the people just come together and do something, and then we could blow up? And it looks like that's what you did.
14: We did.
13: You're doing
14: that. We did. We actually, it was strictly business come true.
13: Talk a little bit about that.
14: It was a movie, Strictly Business.
13: Yeah, I remember Strictly Business, the movie. Yeah.
14: It was Strictly Business come true. Yeah, that was my first film that I starred in. And I had a choice to do a lot of things. And I could have picked a lot of movies to star in. But when I read that script, I knew I had to do that one, because of all the stories that are based on white Americans, we never really had any far out fantasies fulfilled. You know, so you get these individual white males that are omniscient. They can fight, and they're smart, and they get the chick and the this and, you know, and all this stuff, right? And and there's so many different examples. There's the saint, you know, or the one that and they're so smart and so together, right? So I figured that we needed one of those. Hmm. And when I read Strictly Business, it was the perfect one for us. A brother from the hood gets with a brother from Harvard Business School. Gets with the black bank in Harlem. Mm-hmm. So I wanted to push us into the future. I kind of did it like the Chinese used to do before the revolution, and the prints that they used to do. They would put themselves in the future in their art.
13: Right.
14: And see them with rows of tractors and wheat and aircraft, and you saw the art pushed them into the future.

0: and very personally conceited decision. And I'm so glad to see over the years it worked out. One of the things I would like, though, is if Sam and Hallie would talk about that movie at least one time in the interview.
1: Who was behind the movie? Who put that together? Was it you, or who was the team?
0: Not at all. It was Uptown. It was Uptown Records with Andre Harrell, mm-hmm. and Island Pictures, which is the same guy that owns the big British rich guy, right. Virgin. That's Virgin. So basically Virgin Films, and some cool agents. And some really, really, and some movie executives that really dug me personally too, as well as talent.
1: You know, Andre Harrell doesn't get all the credit that he deserves. As you were talking, I'm thinking of what was the top show that he was always doing? New York Undercover.
0: Yeah. That thing scored like super duper big, you know, yeah. And that kind of started that trend. Of being, well, we know now that what they set up put iPod and Coca-Cola and all the corporations in a position to make billions on urban or yes. black people.
1: So Strictly Business, this is your first film. As you're talking to us, Tommy Davidson, our guest, I'm thinking about imagination. You know, the whole thing you said about the Chinese putting themselves on the posters. And I'm wondering, I think we probably come from similar generations where you had no choice but to imagine. You know, there was no iPod. There was no headphones.
0: Right,
1: you're sitting in the car. You're going on long drives, you know. And and you're sitting there making up games. Nowadays, your imagination can literally be handed to you. We can go on AI or something, and it'll present
0: right,
1: it.
0: Right.
1: How important is it to have imagination? How do you keep your imagination sharp, you know, to just constantly generate ideas and even think beyond the limitations that society would want to put on us as Black folks?
0: Well, because the reality that we're in, you know, we're kind of like in a societal jail, really, a societal and economic jail. You know, they say it's free, you know, it's a free trade, mm-hmm. you know, but yet, the buyer sets the price for our continent. Mm-hmm. They set the price and we have to do that. So it's not really a free trade because we're not included. They get to take everything out of the continent, minerals, people, you know, they took, hey man, put it this way. All of them got cotton on their drawers. So they get to go in there, take everything that they want at whatever price they want to put on it. Mm-hmm. And then that's that, you know? So, you know, pretty much the negotiating deal between Europeans and Africans is their first start of the process of negotiation is, well, we get everything and you get nothing. So let's go from there.
1: Which is crazy. You know,
0: yeah,
1: but it's been normalized. It's been normalized with a lot of people to the point that they think, what's wrong? You should be happy, Tommy, that you get to be on this network. You should be happy. You know, they're doing you the favor versus your talent and your collective talent, which your crew made Fox billions, you know, launched them, made these.
0: Yeah. But I mean, you know, yeah, it's the way of this century, you know, and, you know, centuries change and go into mm-hmm. different phases. You know what I mean? The Fifth Dimension talked about that, you know, this is the dawning of the age of Aquarius. It was not there yet. Now we're in it. You know what I mean? Harmony and understanding. And the pushback to harmony and understanding is what's happening now. You know, yeah. Consolidation through thievery. Yeah. You know, I really contend that, you know, racist this, racist that. I don't think that Trump is really racist.

0: I think Trump is just a really brilliant thief, you know, and doesn't care one way or the other. If, you know, in order for a thief to be able to steal, you got to cause some kind of a distraction.
1: Right.
0: You know what I mean? And what better distraction would that be? I'm just going to go to a bunch of people who are encircled with hate, you know, who are encircled with poverty, imposed by their own, not understanding that it's their own that's doing it, even over all this time. And it's so easy to have them turn on the closest people that they can blame it on. And so
1: Yeah.
0: really, and people can do pushback and talk trash about me or whatever, but you know, it's right now, it's not about the racism. It's not about that. It's about the heist.
1: I think it's both. I think it's, to your point, I agree that a good thief plays up on the vulnerability of others. So if I can walk in a room and start saying outrageous stuff every day, you know, Tommy, you're a monkey, Dave, you're a pig, you know, and all
0: Right,
1: that.
0: right, right, right,
1: We're
0: right,
1: going to
0: right, right.
1: react
0: It's
1: to that
0: a distraction.
1: while he's putting policies in place that are going to
0: Right.
1: permanently put us in these
0: Exactly.
1: chains.
0: But
1: But
0: there's no such thing.
1: at the same time, there are people that run with the narrative that he says. So before I can get to the thief, I got to fight a whole bunch of other people who now are blaming me for the thieving that he did to them. Oh, you're the reason why I can't get a job. So now I got to fight my neighbor who wants to get rid of, you know, DEI or, you know, wants more police and stuff like that, wants ICE running around. So I get it. It's on two fronts. But
0: Yeah, and it's very clever.
1: you know, this comes back to what I asked you initially. I was always taught you're smarter than. You can always outthink your enemy, and your imagination, our imagination, the black imagination, you know, is a lethal weapon that needs to be tapped into. So if I can distract you, keep you in a constant state of survival, and then have you believe the solution to your survival is to play in my arena versus doing something else, then I don't really get to tap into it, into that Exmonian, if I can use that word. X-Man, that Exmonian X-Man, type of ethos that it's like, you know what? Collectively, Tommy got point. I got the six. He got the 12. We're going to run roughshod and call it a day. We'll define things on our own terms. And so I think the black imagination is something that we have to constantly tap into. Nurture and relishing. You know, there's nothing wrong with the imagination, you
0: Well,
1: know. So I'm
0: but
1: like
0: the,
1: the fact that you immediately went to X-Men as I
0: yeah.
1: went to,
0: Yeah, man.
1: you
0: Right,
1: know.
0: right, right, right. And it's actually the civilizational creativity of Africa. That's the
1: Yeah.
0: richness of this earth. And
1: Absolutely.
0: that's the epicenter. There's something that struck me, that was plain to me. Okay. When all these South Africans came in to the country,
1: Yeah, for Connors.
0: there's a correlation. Well, there's a correlation between that and the databases.
1: Is it really? What
0: I
1: is
0: feel
1: that?
0: so. Well, because, Musk, Elon is an Afrikaner,
1: Right.
0: right? We know what their setup is over there. We get everything
1: Right.
0: and you get nothing, period. Right?
1: Right.
0: So here's this AI thing, right? And then there's, I am the rich guy, the one, right? That was tried again by the little German that had the little mustache. Yeah, Caesar did it. They all did it. You know, one guy goes, "Hey man, I got it all. I got it all and I'm going to keep it all." You know what I mean? And it's just, you know, that has no consciousness of it's easy to say that when you got oxygen in the sun over you.
1: Right.
0: It's easy to say. You know what I mean? Mm-hmm. But that thing is in control. Whatever that is, you ain't saying nothing. You got taught to speak. You got to do your ABCs first, right? But it's right. just the timing of it. The timing of it. Undocumented, welcomed here, done. And then the strategy, it's the same as the mission system.
1: The missionary?
0: And the fort. Yeah. Yeah, the mission system and the fort system.
1: Mm.
0: We set up the fort and we imposed trade, not imposed, but we're there to trade and to tell you about our religion, right? And the mission is we're here to do trade and tell you about this spiritual thing we got going. Mm. And it goes from there. It's like somebody setting up a tent in your backyard and then you go... You come back the next day and it's an RV. You come back the next day and it's a building. You come back the next day, it's a community. You come back the next day and you go, hey, what's going on? And a bullet flies by your head. So the database are the mission and the fort systems in this new millennia because tech runs it.
1: Right.
0: Used to be a gun runs it.
1: Yeah.
0: So, right. So if you have these things set up and you're coming from a place which has unbelievable European opulence, you know, you got to remember that, you know, they have the Louisville, diamond mines, which means that the diamonds are just laying on the ground.
1: Little.
0: Yeah. And, you know, they put them in a can while they're crawling. And that's opulence. And then the land base and the mineral and all that stuff. So they're here on the D, right? They got to be staffed, right?
1: Right.
0: They got silicon. And they got that. And so we're going to do the AI thing, and really it's like the little mouse, the cartoon with the little mouse and the kind of dopey, his kind of dopey, partner. I'm going to take over the world. And he's, oh yeah, okay, we'll try it again, you know? And, I'm just not ignoring it because it's just obvious to me. Fort Knox, name them. Fort Knox, go ahead, forts. Let's get the forts. Fort Knox, Fort Belvoir.
1: I can't get rid of Fort Greene.
0: Yeah.
1: I think Fort Greene in Brooklyn, which by the way, you know, is no longer the Fort Greene in Brooklyn when we came up.
0: Right,
1: it's not the same place.
0: Right,
1: they literally put a tent there and then you came back and there was another tent. And there was another tent, and the next thing you know, they had doggy parks, and they were looking at you for being, you know, why are you in Fort Greene? A place that for years they told people, you don't want to be in Fort Greene. Now it's like Fort Greene Estates, you know?
0: Yeah.
1: East Oakland.
0: I mean, it's like professional sports, you know? You know, there's a dynasty, you know, and they win, you know? And then their dynasty's over and another team takes over.
1: But I still come back to say that our imagination, individually and collectively, will win at the end of the day.
0: Yeah. And now with the strictly business, I'm glad that I had that seed.
1: Yeah.
0: And that seed was built, you know, by movements, you know? Hmm. And movements ain't no joke because you look at China now. So. You know, hey,
1: you're right.
0: Creativity, imagination, it's the thing that can go past the cunning of evil.
1: Yeah, most definitely. Tommy Davidson is our guest. He will be doing his comedy show at Yoshi's this Thursday,
0: yes,
1: I believe.
0: Yes, can't you wait, know. Man.
1: Let me ask you about Varnell, and I know your time is short.
0: Yo, Varnell, yes. Yes.
1: Okay, so we get introduced to Varnell like 30 years ago. I personally wasn't born. I was born in 2005. That's my story. I'm sticking to it. But from what I read, what I read in the papers is that you had a character called Varnell that showed up on Martin. And you now put that character to life, but you also credited with somebody who I whispered, we were in the same class, kid from Kid and Play. Yeah. Oh, no, my father was in the class with him. That's what I'll say.
0: Is that right, Queens? Okay, in Queens. Okay. Queens, New York. Queens, New York. Jamaica van,
1: Yeah, no, I'm from, the Bronx, but.
0: Uptown, Grand Concourse.
1: Yeah, we went to Bronx Science together. So, okay. All right. Yeah, but talk really? About, yeah, we okay, went to okay. Science wow. together. So how did this whole thing come about? And also for people who haven't seen the Varnell Hill Show, is this going to really manifest and become a real thing outside of the TV show? Because you're certainly leaving people with an appetite to be like, man, why don't you like take this on the road for real? But tell everybody how it came about.
0: A kid calls me,
1: Kid from Kid and Play.
0: Kid calls me in the middle of the night. We talk about everything. And he was just observing the late night talk show game and how they shut us out of it. How none of our talent gets to be exposed on late night. And that, they cherry pick the people that they want over it based on their Hollywood power, right? So there's no, there's little chance of seeing something new or having somebody new break out. So he said, why don't you take that character, Varnell Hill, and do a late night, and do a TV show about a late night talk show that's really a late night talk show.
1: Mm-hmm.
0: And there, the good part about that is you bring in the three elements that were successful and gave them all the billions in the first place, which was In Living Color, right? And Martin and Arsenio. So this basically is In Living Color meets Martin meets Arsenio and everything that came with it.
1: Okay.
0: Yeah, so you got the sketch. You got sketch potential. You got a story, sitcom story, which worked for us since Good Times and all of it, right?
1: Right.
0: And then you have the late night interview and performance. You got cameos from all over the place.
1: Right.
0: It's a treasure chest. It's a freaking piñata.
1: And it's very imaginative too.
0: Yeah, yeah. I'm personally proud of what it presents. Will this thing go to series? We're certainly hoping. But that's out of our power, outside of us. Now, we were in the same dilemma with In Living Color. We had to wait 6 months to see if it even going to get on the air.
1: Wow.
0: We did one show. We did one show, one pilot, one episode.
1: Mm-hmm.
0: And they just, said, okay, we'll let you know. And 6 months went by, as 7 years went by from the time Kid called me to being on the set.
1: Wow.
0: Yeah.
1: To bring back the Varnell character, which was in Martin Lawrence. Was that a fight? Did somebody go, I'm sorry, Tommy, it's a great idea, but we own the rights to it. It's trademarked, it's patented or whatever. How were you able to take that character from a show from 30 years ago? Because what, it was 94 when this came out?
0: Yeah, something like that. Yeah.
1: So you took that character and bring it to life in a new situation.
0: Oh, yeah. It's my trajectory, being 62, Being the rookies that hit town versus Eddie Murphy, Keenan, Robert Townsend, Byron Allen, Arsenio Hall, Stoney Jackson, Lawrence Hilton Jacobs, Kevin Hooks, you know, that, right? Being the younger ones coming in, when you had Richard Roundtree, Jim Kelly, Jim Brown, you know, you had a whole nother Black Hollywood. Right. Mm-hmm. We were the kids. We were the kids of the younger ones.
1: Right.
0: So we came in, me, Chris Rock, Martin, and Dave. Dave didn't come in for probably about 10 or 15 years.
1: Dave before, Chappelle, you know, people don't know.
0: Yeah. But me, Chris Rock, and Martin were right in the epicenter of that new regime. Jim Carrey was in that. David Allen Greer was in that. You know, so that's the time scale. And, you know, we were able to capitalize on our talent and mm-hmm. our endurance and our skills of survival, period. And we're the story of us, really. We're the story of us. You know, got, you know, a raggedy car, you know, driving across all the way across the country from where we were and settling in Chicago and New York and New Hampshire, wherever we were. And nobody's trying to give us no job, you know, but we know, put it this way. Europeans knew what they were getting when they got us.
1: Right.
0: They knew what they were getting.
1: But did you know what you were giving them?
0: Yeah.
1: Okay.
0: Yeah. And that's the key to me. You know, that's the key to me individually, is that, you know, I came in ready to do what I needed to do, because I had my identity tattooed to me. And that identity is, I'm from the worker in the country. Mm. I'm from the laborer in the country. So right. I realized that this is a really great job.
1: Mm-hmm.
0: It's a really great job. It comes with a lot of perks. It's any other thing, but it's a job. And anytime I think of it as, oh, I'm this and that because I'm talented, then I'm out of the spirit of the job.
1: Okay. So you gave it the right perspective, so you didn't have crazy expectations and you kind of knew the lay of the land. And in short, you didn't get caught up.
0: I didn't really account for the three things that I see people, and me too, suffered from it. Because you get to the, I mean, if you're in a horse race, then, you know, you're used to doing certain things when the gun goes off. You know what I mean?
1: Right.
0: You're trained to do it. You know what I mean? So, you know, I really wasn't ready for the cunning of it. Okay. Because I never really was in close proximity to the cunning, because I worked for a living. Right. I didn't manipulate and scheme and undercut. And, you know, I got to the job and did the job. And right. I did it so good that they promote me because of my merit. This is one of the only businesses where you can excel by just using your head.
1: Right.
0: Get, you know, and those are the people and types that I come against. I was coming against and wasn't familiar with. You can see, you know, if somebody around my neighborhood sold me a VCR and it was a phone book inside of it when I got home, you know, you can see them. You can physically see how they roll. Right. But you can't see how they roll here, because you get a handshake and a smile and it's all good. You see what I'm saying? Like,
1: yeah.
0: Kevin Hart stole one of my shows. currently. And I was like, and we were working with his company to do it, right?
1: Oh, so, wow.
0: So we do this thing with them, and we don't hear back from them, and then we see our show done. So I'm saying to myself, dag, man, dag, Kevin, you know what I mean? You act like you're never going to see me again in your whole life. You know what I mean? Again. You know what I mean? And I'm not into the whole lawsuit thing, because I think it's a waste of time. Because if I do that, then I'm going to take myself off of the road that God has put me on.
1: Right.
0: And if so I if I engage in that type of behavior, you know, then the spell is broken, you know.
1: No, so it sounds like there's a different level of pimping. They talk about big pimping in Hollywood.
0: Yeah.
1: Hollywood is a whole other level of it, you know.
0: That's the first time that I mentioned it, and I wanted to become a tidal wave.
1: Right.
0: But it's worth mentioning for my own sovereign spirit.
1: No, I hear you.
0: No. Yeah.
1: Well, let me ask you, who are some of the guests that you've had on? And I'm going to put it in the universe. You got to make that the talk show. The two Jimmys going to have to move over because Tommy's here. Tommy Davidson Robeson is in the building.
0: Everybody who I want. Yeah, everybody who I want, man.
1: But who did you have? I mean, for people who don't know.
0: Oh, who have we had out so far?
1: Yeah, people have. Not everybody's seen it yet.
0: Yeah. So far.
1: You had Yo-Yo.
0: Amarian. Okay. We had Yo-Yo. Matt Barnes. Yeah. Who else do we have? Kirk Franklin. Yeah.
1: I like that one. Kirk Franklin.
0: Yeah. We had Kirk Franklin. Then we had Miss Pat. We had Dion Cole. Lavelle Crawford. Mike Epps.
1: Okay.
0: Yeah, baby. Okay. Yeah, we hitting on all cylinders. You know, okay. And the next thing you know, we's gonna have somebody's math teacher. You know, we anybody's welcome on the couch, because we're gonna get on down. You know, because you come to a black church, you welcome.
1: So who's gonna be?
0: You go to white church,
1: right.
0: You know, maybe so. You know,
1: who's gonna be in the finale?
0: I forgot. I don't even know who's gonna be in the finale, because, you know, I worked so hard on that damn thing. You know, I mean, I was like a coal miner. You know, I took my little lunch and descended down into the mine and was just tink, tink, tink, and the light on my helmet. You know what I mean? But the finale is just like the whole show. And that's what's cool about it, is the consistency of the diversity is there.
1: Ladies and gentlemen, that is what we call deflection. A man who executive produces his own show is going to sit here and tell people in 10 cities he doesn't know who's on his finale. That's good, Tommy. That's good. You don't know.
0: Hey,
1: you're driving us to, you're making us.
0: No, Bezos doesn't know where every package goes. You know what I mean? Bezos don't know where every package goes. All he knows is that they're out there being delivered. Yeah.
1: Well, I don't want to compare you to Bezos, because you're a nice guy. He's an evil guy. But you do know who the hell's on your finale, son. You got to know.
0: I've got to think about it. Okay. Yeah. Bezos sat up and said, where are the flat screens that we got from Sony? Where are those? You know, it's a hell of a job. It's a hell of a job, man. You know, it's like a quarterback remembering the last play.
1: Okay. Well, my quarterback knows.
0: Yeah. You ain't got no time. You know, you right back under the center. You know what I mean?
1: Okay. Like,
0: you right back under the center, you know? Yeah.
1: Okay. But you know? I like the fact that you had Dougie Fresh in there. Dougie's talented. Props for bringing him in there.
0: Dougie's necessary. Dougie is the vertebrae of the show, because Dougie presents what I present in comedy. He presents that whole trajectory of hip hop. And I represent the whole trajectory of Black comedy, in, at least in this era.
1: Okay. Okay. Well, we will check you out at Yoshi's, you know, so we'll see you do your comedy thing and take it to that level. We will see the finale of Vernon Hall. Did I say Vernon Hill?
0: Vernon Hill, radio, man. Do that. You know, yeah, radio do that. You'll be, by the time Wednesday comes, you're in sleep woke. You're woke, but you're sleep. Yeah.
1: There you go. But I want to ask you a fun question.
0: Yeah.
1: The Bay Area is a hotbed.
0: Objectively about them!
1: Yeah. D.C. is a hotbed.
0: Right.
1: And a lot of folks have come out of Chicago in comedy. If there's a versus, if there's a versus in comedy, just looking at the lineups, who takes the prize? Who goes? Is it the Bay, Chicago, D.C.?
0: I'm gonna give D.C. the blue ribbon.
1: Okay, so what? You got Earthquake, Chappelle, you got you, you got who else is there? Martin's from there.
0: Yeah, it's a whole lot of us. Okay. It's a whole lot of us. Yeah, man. Yeah, man. Good thing about it is, I'm glad Ghana ain't fighting Kenya, and the Congo ain't fighting Nigeria, and Chicago ain't fighting Cuba.
1: Right. I like it. I'm just saying, like, if I have one ticket.
0: Right. Saying.
1: We have one ticket. Do we go to Chicago for the comedy finale? Do we come to the Bay? Do we go to D.C.? But the lineup you got.
0: I go to the capital city. How about that? Okay. All right. I ain't mad at you. But we got love all around. Now you got Mark Curry. You got Oakland. You got some hitters in Chicago. But all of them is the capital in a way. You got Cedric. You forget St. Louis. You can't forget Texas now. Jamie, you can't forget. You know what I mean?
1: That's right.
0: The best thing about us is we're everywhere.
1: Right. Well, but a record, the Bay will claim Jamie because he does all his specials out here. We're gonna put Jamie on our lineup.
0: Jamie bad dude. You know, Jamie bad dude. Yeah.
1: Well, you know, I want to see y'all have a roast off. You know, the ultimate roast off, city to city. Okay.
0: I'm not really good at those. You know.
1: No, I'm just using a working thing. Yeah, you know. Anyway, Tommy Davidson, we appreciate you.
0: Thank you, man.
1: We salute you for your legacy, and we're looking for the Vernon Hill Show to become, you know, a late night talk show with the host.
0: So are we. You know,
1: TVR.
0: It actually is that. You know, but we got to give it a chance. Yeah. We got to give it a chance. You know, there's podcasts and this and that and that and that and that and that. Everybody want to be a critic. Won't we just let the audience absorb it first?
1: Right.
0: You know, don't look into the camera, and the first thing you say is, you know, I went to social media when we came out, and there was a frame in there, and it said, "This is new," right? You know, there's a new something coming, and it was his brother's podcast, and I said, let me see what we're talking about. And he said, I got three words for all Black people. Vernon Hill suck.
1: Wait, what did he say?
0: He said, I've got three words to tell all Black people. Vernon Hill suck. And I was like, and I said to myself, I wonder if he's even read a script in his whole life. You know, if he's ever even been on the set of a TV show or a movie, you know, or is familiar with the process, even the process of it.
1: Right.
0: You see what I mean? So it was just one of those things where, you know, it's about the voting, really, like the voting. If we don't, do our part. We can't sit back and complain. You know what I mean?
1: Yeah.
0: We got to do our part now. So it was just, it just struck me. But on the one hand, see, I got a left and right, right? We got a left and right brain. I got a left and right arm, you know? And there's an equilibrium there, right? So when I saw that, it disappointed me, but it didn't discourage me.
1: As it should not.
0: What it did was motivate me. It motivated me to stay away from criticism.
1: Right.
0: Because I'm in the creative business. I'm in the business of creating new ideas.
1: Right.
0: I ain't hanging out with naysayers. You know, and Lazarus in the big old Bible said, if Jesus set me free, why should I be bound? You know?
1: Right.
0: Yeah, I'm boundless.
1: Well, there's always going to be a critic.
0: It's lucrative to say something crazy. Yeah, yeah.
1: In fact, I think I need a few thousand dollars myself right now. So I just want to say for the record, Tommy Davidson ain't nothing, man. He a bum. Oh, look at that. They're going to highlight this. I'm going to go viral.
0: Yeah, but the good thing is, take his lunch money.
1: He can't box.
0: Yeah, exactly. well, the good thing is that the good thing about that is that negative is positive. You know, Chris Rock told me years ago, hey man, you doing all these projects of value and you're writing these scripts that are off the hook and popularities in style.
1: Yeah.
0: Not quality.
1: Well, but you bring both. Quality.
0: Yeah, I bring, thank you.
1: Bring both.
0: Thank you.
1: Tommy Davidson, we're going to let you roll. Tommy Davidson Robeson.
0: There you go.
1: We're going to let you go, man. It's good talking to you. We're going to take a break on Hard Knock Radio, folks. We'll be back.
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0: 2026 talks where we're following our democracy in historic times.
1: Right-wing conspiracy theorists have been targeting Representative Omar for about 8 years at this particular point in time. There's nothing there relative to behavior that should merit this type of extraordinary raid.
0: House Minority Leader Hakeem Jeffries supports Minnesota Representative Ilhan Omar after her house was raided by Homeland Security agents. Omar and other Trump administration critics call this a, quote, outrageous abuse of power. DHS Secretary Mark Wayne Mullen says this is part of an ongoing criminal investigation into possible fraud with her family's immigration paperwork. The raid comes less than 3 weeks before the midterms, though the Justice Department historically avoids public investigative actions this close to elections. Immigrants nationwide are worried they could be ICE's next target not long after the shooting of Oscar Belgal in New York City. Immigrants in Maine are particularly afraid since they're still contending with the aftermath of ICE agents shooting Johann Sebastian Guillero of Biddeford in July. Bufalo Chittum with the Maine Immigrants' Rights Coalition says immigrants wonder if they'll be next.
2: This is tragic and it's scary, especially when families come to the United States to seek safety and then to be facing, you know, what families have run away from in their country. It's just really sad.
0: States like Connecticut are taking action to strengthen immigrants' rights by enacting a protected area law. It establishes protections against civil immigration arrests in designated places like schools and hospitals unless federal immigration agents have a judicial warrant. Eric Cruz with CT Students for a Dream says this law helps people live without fear.
3: Our hope is that it helps families continue to feel safe or feel a little bit safer and be able to access the resources in their community and be able to just live in their community without fear that at their daycare center they would get picked up.
0: As the midterms approach, PNS is highlighting important polls. A new Pew Research poll finds around three-quarters of Americans are highly concerned about energy costs and the price of gas, an increase from 60% in July. Other primary concerns include the cost of food and consumer goods, housing, and health care. But this is reflective of many other polls on the economy. J. Michael Collins with the Institute for Research on Poverty says Americans don't care how the stock market's doing, but are fed up with rising costs.
4: People can't eat their assets. You know, they need income to be able to pay for groceries. And the fact that their 401k is rising might be great when they get to retirement age, but people are really worried about the day-to-day.
0: He adds when hyperinflation began in 2022, people had savings built up during the pandemic so they could better withstand any economic pain. Now Collins says that cushion is gone for many households and ongoing inflation concerns are fueling an even more worrisome outlook. At the White House's urging, U.S. Ambassador to Greece Kimberly Guilfoyle resigned. It comes as reports claim she asked high-profile Republican donor Eric Dieters for $100,000 to pay her American Express credit card bill in exchange for access to President Donald Trump. I'm Edwin J. Vieira for Pacifica Network and Public News Service. 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
5: Hey, how are you?
6: I was traveling through Illinois when I was invited to stop and sing at a memorial there in the little town of Mount Olive. Now, who of note in American history is buried in the cemetery in Mount Olive, Illinois? I'll give you a hint. It was a woman. It was the Union Miners Cemetery. Do you have it yet? Mary Harris. Mary Harris Jones. Mother Jones. It's hard for the mind to encompass a life that embraced the presidencies between Andrew Jackson and Herbert Hoover. Why, when Mother Jones was a little girl, there were people still alive who remembered the Revolutionary War. And she died on the eve of the New Deal. Her millinery shop burned down in the Chicago fire, and she had heard Abraham Lincoln speak in person. Mostly, though, Mother Jones was the miner's friend. Down in Kentucky, Tennessee, West Virginia. Well, the men would be organizing the underground workers, the miners,

0: Mother Jones wasn't an organizer, she was an agitator, which meant often enough she was hated as much by the organizers as by the bosses. One time, Mother Jones was out in Colorado at the great Ludlow strike. Now, that was a strike to enforce the 8-hour day, which the state of Colorado had made a law, but they couldn't enforce it because Rockefeller owned the militia. Now, the governor promised not to send the militia into the coal fields, but he lied, and he did. Mother Jones was in the Union Hall down there at Ludlow, and word came that the militia had entered the coal fields. Well, she leapt up, and she screamed, "Let's go get the sons of bitches!" And she stormed out. She didn't look to see if anybody was following her. Nobody was following her. She just flounced up the road alone and confronted the militia. And that was the year that President Theodore Roosevelt called Mother Jones the most dangerous woman in America. And she was 83 years old.
1: 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It is 7 o'clock. Coming up next, Flashpoints.

0: From the studios of KPFA in Berkeley, California, this is Flashpoints. Today we go to Sao Paulo and take a closer look at the elections in Brazil and allegations of interference by the Trump regime. Then we feature a roundtable interview with three activists about the legacy of People's Park right here in Berkeley, California. Once a symbol of the anti-war movement and the counterculture movement, the chancellor and regents of the UC Berkeley system have entombed it behind double-stacked rusty shipping containers topped with concertina wire. We'll be right back with that and more here on Flashpoint, your daily investigative news magazine. Stay tuned. And welcome back to Flashpoints on Pacifica Radio. I'm Kevin Pina. As Brazil heads into the decisive second round of its presidential election, the nation's navigating a profoundly polarized political landscape. Voters are preparing to return to the polls to choose the country's next leader, a contest that continues to draw intense international scrutiny regarding the future of the Amazon, the direction of Latin America's largest economy, and the overarching influence of transnational financial institutions. While international corporate media often frames this election coming up in Brazil through a narrow lens, we want to look deeper into the structural forces, media narratives, and foreign interests at play. Joining us to unpack these dynamics is Brian Meyer. Brian's a journalist and geographer who's lived in Brazil for over two decades. He's also a contributor to the Geopolitical Economy Report and frequently covers Brazilian politics and foreign interference. Brian Meyer, welcome to Flashpoints on Pacifica Radio.
1: Thanks for having me.
0: Well, Brian, the upcoming second round of the presidential elections in Brazil presents two starkly different political visions for the country's future. Without predicting the outcome, what are you seeing on the ground regarding the respective campaigns that are mobilizing their bases, and what material issues are truly driving working class voters to the polls in these final weeks?
1: Well, in the first round, working class voters voted in, and by, in Brazil, that's defined by people making under two times the minimum salary. They voted for Lula at a ratio of about 2-1. Flavio Bolsonaro's main support group are people making over five times the minimum wage, mostly, whites. Like the average in 2022, the average Jair Bolsonaro voter was like a white male in his 50s who was a conservative Catholic. That was the profile. But the demographic groups in this election with Jair Bolsonaro's son Flavio, which he was strongest in, were evangelical Christians, people making over five times the minimum wage, basically, and men.
0: So Bolsonaro had that much support then? I mean, they're saying that he won that first round, right?
1: Yeah. Yeah. Well, you know, Brazil's 28% evangelical Christian. And a lot of people make over five times the minimum wage in Brazil, you know? And that's not to say he wasn't voted for by people in all these other demographics. He just like, he lost, the woman's vote by about 7 or 8%. You know, he was Catholics were more likely to vote for Lula than Bolsonaro, although a lot of Catholics still voted for Bolsonaro, you know? But the demographic that Lula led the most with was working class voters.
0: So tell me.
1: And this. I think that's important to mention because people try to apply that the same analysis they give to Trump in the United States. And that there's this giant wave of working class people voting conservative. And that's not really playing out in Brazil the way it did in the United States, at least according to the results of this first round election that took place on October 4th.
0: And that's the voice of our guest, Brian Meyer, with Brazil Wire. We're discussing the first round of presidential elections and what to expect in the second round of presidential elections in Brazil. Brian, I'm also curious, you know, there seems to be this dynastic quality to Latin American politics, and now we're seeing it play out in Brazil as well. You know, we've got the son of Jair Bolsonaro running for president. How on earth did that come about? Just give us a little bit of background.
1: Well, Flavio Bolsonaro got his first job in politics when he was 19 years old, when he was still in law school. He was given a cabinet position that his father set up for him, and he's been an elected official for 20 years now. His father always campaigned saying, when you vote for him, you're voting for me. So, like, I'm moving up to I'm moving up to from city councilor to state congressman. So vote for my son Carlos as city councilor. It's a vote for me. Okay, now I'm moving from state Congress up to federal Congress. So vote for my other son Eduardo for state Congress. That's a vote for me. Or Flavio, I'm sorry, for state Congress. So he's laid the groundwork for all three, his three oldest sons to get into politics. And as you mentioned, that's something, it's pretty common in Latin America, although it's not a characteristic of the left normally, at least not the Workers' Party in Brazil. None of Lula's children or grandchildren or nieces or nephews or anything have ever run for any form of political office. And that's pretty common with the Workers' Party to not have that. And that's one of the things that they kind of campaign on, that they're not that old-fashioned passing down of, you know, the torch from generation to generation, going back to slavery days, which is what the traditional center-right parties represent.
0: Let's talk a little bit about organizations that represent, for want of a better word, campesinos in Spanish, you know, the land-based people who are tied to the land, who've been working it for generations. I think particularly of Movimiento Sem Terra. What was their role in these last elections, and what might their role be in the runoff?
1: Well, the Landless Rural Workers Movement, or MST, has about 1.5 million members. They're an organization that occupies land that's not being used productively, starts farming it in mass, you know, and then lobbies, or not lobby, pressures the government to hand over the land titles in accordance with the 1988 Constitution of Brazil. It's their legal right. 6 years ago, they decided to start fielding candidates in a systematic manner for the first time ever. In the municipal elections, the local elections that took place 2 years ago, they elected 120 mayors, vice mayors, and city councilors, mostly in small towns across Brazil. And in this first round election, which was for Congress, for federal deputy, was the only election, they managed to elect 8 deputies at federal and state level. So they're all for the Workers' Party. And they're important in mobilizing people for marches and political marches and things like that. So they're an important, probably the most important voice of the working class, or I would say peasant class or campesino class, Latin American left at this point, at least in terms of size.
0: Yeah, they're very significant. Well, you've also frequently reported on what you describe as U.S. and foreign interference in Brazilian politics, recently discussing the complexities of these interventions on programs like This Is Hell, which I've also been on a couple of times. From your perspective, how are international actors and transnational financial interests attempting to shape the political environment surrounding this runoff, and what's at stake for Brazilian sovereignty?
1: Well, the goal of the Silicon Valley tech fascists and the Trump administration is to transform Brazil into a U.S. protectorate with unrestricted access to its vast mineral and natural resources, including rare earth metals. It has the second largest rare earth metal reserves in the world, petroleum, and other commodities, you know, basic commodities like sugar, coffee, whatever. That's their goal, and they've been working. I mean, basically, the history of U.S. intervention goes back 70 or 80 years. I mean, there was a coup attempt sponsored by Standard Oil against the Getulio Vargas administration in 1953 when he nationalized the petroleum industry. He ended up killing himself to try and preserve the government. But then there was a U.S.-backed coup in 1964. There was U.S. involvement in the parliamentary coup against Dilma Rousseff in 2016, proven U.S. involvement through Operation Car Wash, which was a supposedly anti-corruption investigation that was weaponized against the Workers' Party, during which, for a period of several years, a group of 16 FBI agents led by Agent Leslie Bakshees met with the prosecution team that was going after Lula and other Workers' Party officials every 2 weeks. Okay. And they had a heavy involvement in Lula's political imprisonment in 2018 before his appeals process had played out. In this case, and that's the process that resulted in Jair Bolsonaro taking the presidency.

0: like the right to a free and fair elections, which is another fundamental right. In that sense, the vision of speech in Brazil is similar to that of Germany and France. For example, it's illegal to be a Nazi in Brazil. It's illegal to spread Nazi propaganda online or whatever. And so the far right has been trying to undermine the judiciary because these tech giant corporations like X, and which we know where Elon Musk showed what his political sympathies were on the night Trump won the election, right? X and Facebook, Meta, and all these other companies, they don't want to be held legally responsible for the activities of neo-Nazi groups on their social media networks in Brazil. So their interest is in destroying all regulation on social media. And that's why they've joined the campaign to undermine Brazil's judiciary, its electoral court system. And you can really see it in how algorithms are being manipulated in general. They know that if Flavio Bolsonaro is elected, he'll deregulate everything. He's promising to turn supervision of his transition team over to the Trump administration, wow, which is a first. And so you can see the question of sovereignty will just be pretty much out the window. He's also talking about adopting U.S.-style gun laws, privatizing all of the public university system, which currently in Brazil, public universities are all free, and thanks to the quota systems based on social class, income, and race, they've gone up from 4% Afro-Brazilian students in 2002 before Lula was elected for the first time to 52% right now, which is proportionate to their percentage of the population at large. That whole system, Jair Bolsonaro, the father, underfunded it to the point where many of Brazil's best public universities were entering bankruptcy at the time that he lost the election in 2022. Flavio is promising to pick that up. Also, complete deregulation of environmental laws. Fires in the Amazon region have dropped by 70-something percent since Lula took office, and they started enforcing environmental regulations again. So basically, we're looking at a scenario, as I said before, in which if Flavio Bolsonaro wins, then there's a good chance he'll win. One of the last governments in Latin America right now that is exercising any level of sovereignty against the U.S. Will become a kind of U.S. protectorate, U.S. neo-colony.
1: Let me, among many other countries at this point under this Trump regime, you're listening to Flashpoints on Pacifica Radio. That's the voice of my guest, Brian Meyer. Brian's a journalist and geographer who's lived in Brazil for over two decades. He's coming to us directly from Sao Paulo, Brazil right now. He serves as a co-editor of the independent news website, Brazil Wire. He's also contributed to the Geopolitical Economy Report and frequently covers Brazilian politics and foreign interference. We only have a couple minutes left, Brian, but as the country approaches this second round of elections, what indicators, you know, grassroots movements, on the ground developments, are you paying the closest attention to as the Brazilian people prepare to cast their ballots?
0: Well, there's a lot of movement on the streets in favor of Lula. There were over a million people on the streets in São Paulo last Sunday, and hundreds of thousands of people on the streets in other cities across the country. That being said, the algorithm manipulation is extreme. The polarization on the internet is extreme. We saw on election day, Lula has 17% more followers, for example, on Instagram than Flavio Bolsonaro. But on election day, it's like Zuckerberg just turned off the reach button for Lula, and Flavio Bolsonaro had like four times more interactions than Lula in the 24 hours before the election ends on election day. And Meta has subsequently announced that this was a technical glitch and apologized for it. But I think we've heard that. We heard that one before during the Cambridge Analytica scandal, I think. And so even though the movement on the street, the street rallies are much, much larger for Lula right now than they are for Flavio Bolsonaro, it's very, very close, and there's a large percentage of the population that I feel is just brainwashed by these memes and reels, and artificial intelligence is being used. Like one thing that was spread on election day, there was a fake AI video that was made and spread all through Spanish-speaking Latin America, so it didn't violate.

0: violate Brazil's election laws, of Lula trampling on a Brazilian flag after he finished voting. And that immediately got into Brazil and was circulated by all the Brazilian far right on election day. And these kinds of things are blatant violations of Brazil's sovereignty and its election laws. It's illegal for anyone to pay for election ads from outside of Brazil. Yet both Amnesty International and the American NGO ECHO tested that and found that they each managed to place over a dozen fake AI-generated disinformation ads favoring Flávio Bolsonaro without any censorship or scrutiny from Meta whatsoever. So we see that it's very similar to the United States and Trump. In fact, and they're working together. So the tactics they use are very similar. You know, like there was even I don't know how much time I have left. Sorry, I could say one more thing.
1: One more thing, real quickly. Go ahead.
0: Okay, I'll give an example. Like, so Flávio Bolsonaro's campaign team posted an AI-generated image, almost identical to a famous iconic image of Benito Mussolini in 1934 in front of a bunch of words "C."
1: I saw that.
0: You know,
1: yes.
0: And so immediately after that happened, a well-known historian here said this is just a tactic. They're trying to get people on the left to stop talking about the issues. You know, they're trying to get people. Anyone who doesn't like fascism is already voting for Lula, right?
1: Right.
0: So
1: by
0: getting people to start calling Bolsonaro a fascist, that pulls important elements of the debate out of the headlines.
1: Right.
0: You know. So, I mean, that was caught on time, but that's an example of the type of things they do that's very similar to the kind of stuff Trump does.
1: Absolutely, right? Just keep them distracted, keep them running around 100 different things that they can complain about so they never really talk about the real issues. Well, we're going to have to leave it there. Brian Meyer, again, coming to us directly from Sao Paulo. He is with Brazil Wire. Brian, I can't thank you enough for sharing your views here today with our audience here on Flashpoints on Pacifica Radio.
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0: And welcome back to Flashpoints on Pacifica Radio. I'm Kevin Pina. For more than a half century, People's Park in Berkeley stood as an internationally recognized beacon of radical democracy, mutual aid, and resistance to the corporate state. Born out of the anti-war and free speech movements of 1969, when thousands of students and activists and local residents reclaimed a bulldozed plot of land to create a public commons, the park proved that community solidarity could directly challenge the dictates of capital and state authority. Today, that historic sanctuary has been turned into an open-air fortress under the direct orders of the University of California administration and the UC Regents. People's Park has been completely walled off from the public, entombed behind a towering perimeter of double-stacked, rusted shipping containers crowned with razor-sharp concertina wire. Joining us, Harvey Smith, longtime Berkeley historian, educator, and leading organizer with the People's Park Historic District Advocacy Group, who's fought tirelessly in the courts and public hearings to preserve the park as a designated National Register historic site. Harvey, welcome to Flashpoints.
1: Thank you.
0: Our pleasure. Aiden Hill is a UC Berkeley alum, dedicated community advocate, youth and unhoused rights organizer, and former vice chair of the Berkeley Homeless Commission. Aiden, welcome to Flashpoints.
2: Thank you for having me.
0: And finally, Joe Leisner. He's a veteran People's Park activist, member of the People's Park Council, and a longtime volunteer with Food Not Bombs. He spent decades serving hot meals and practicing mutual aid on the park grounds. Welcome to Flashpoints, Joe.
3: Thanks for having me, Kevin.
0: Oh, it is our great pleasure today, gentlemen. Really appreciate this discussion. Let's start with the aesthetic of occupation, these shipping containers and concertina wire. Let's start with the visual and physical reality on the ground right now. Anyone walking down Telegraph Avenue or Haste Avenue doesn't see a public park. They see double-stacked industrial shipping containers wrapped in razor wire. Let's start with you, Harvey. When you look at the perimeter wall, what does this grotesque militarized architecture say about UC Berkeley's relationship to the community, and how does treating a public space like a maximum security border zone reflect the modern police state?
1: I think you said it. It's, you know, recalls the border wall and what's happening right now. I mean, right now along in the Texas border, putting up a wall and destroying a national park. And obviously it recalls what's gone on in, you know, Israel-Palestine for a long, long time. So, I mean, a wall with razor wire?
3: For me, Kevin, if I might.
0: Joe Leisner, yes, please.
3: It goes back to 2018 when Chancellor Carol Crist said, I'm going to do this. It's something that chancellors had been regarding as a third rail.
0: When you say I'm going to do this, you mean take back the park?
3: Yes, I'm going to do this. And they had to go to that extreme of the containers to make sure the chancellor would get what she was going to eventually consider her most important work.
0: Wow.
3: Done.
0: It's not a good look. I think I told you guys the story of going there with my 17-year-old son and him just saying, what the heck is going on here? And this is a kid who's considering applying to Berkeley. And it kind of broke my heart to try to explain to him what that meant and what the park meant. Let's talk about that for a second, the sort of legacy of People's Park. I'd mentioned earlier in our pre-interview that this was sort of, for me, the juncture between what was the anti-war movement of the 60s against the Vietnam War and what would then become the early cult or flowering or blossoming of the counterculture. Joe, do you see it that way?
3: Absolutely. I think, you know, something happened when students and people all around the country realized that the Vietnam War was a pretext, a hoax for capitalism and, you know, imperialism. It was an awakening that shocked a lot of the owning class, especially, you know, the administration at UC, the Regents. They were beginning to realize they weren't really in control. They weren't being listened to in the same way. And as the right does, they got everybody in line and started making major changes in the university. They started, you know, tuition. You want to, you know, be rebel rousers.
0: This is under Ronald Reagan, right?
3: That's right. You'll pay for it. And in a lot of ways, when I think about it, that's what it goes back to, you know, that this, in my mind, is on the same plane, even higher, but it's in the same, you know, boat as Occupy. People realizing that something had to change and the forces of the right coming down.
0: Aiden, I want to bring you in this conversation because, you know, you're a younger generation, younger person. What is the symbolism does that history resonate with you folks as well? You know?
4: Yeah.
0: Okay.
4: Yeah, absolutely. And I'll just say I graduated from UC Berkeley in 2022. So hopefully I'm still a little young, but I am a millennial. You know, the idea that people.
0: Hey, that's young to us.
4: I hear that. That people can build something with their own hands and find community there. The idea that people share food in a way that's radical, that isn't about profit, that volunteers instead of being paid to do so. The idea that you can like come in and play music and sing poorly and garden. All these things feel like it's a welcoming environment. And for young people, especially loneliness, especially since the COVID-19 pandemic has been so rampant, people are desperately looking for anything that they can feel like there's a community effort in. And People's Park is that effort. And I think what this shows, UC Berkeley's approach with the shipping containers and the razor wires, is that they care more about control than they do about the actual community. It gives us this sense that we're always being watched, that we can get arrested for anything, even just like sitting on the grass, you know, and to think that that's how they want students to feel welcome into their campus community, or that they're comfortable with that, should give a lot of red flags to so many people that want to send their kids to a UC school. Leave it at that.
0: All right. Well, let's talk about the Regents, you know, and how, like many universities and colleges, this is a public university, right? It's part of the 1960 master's plan, the Donahoe Act that was passed that created the three-tiered system, right? The UCs, the CSUs, and the California Community Colleges. And the UCs were sort of the jewel of the crown, but it was never envisioned as holding bonds and stocks and these huge, you know, financial investments. And of course, one of the largest real estate holders in the San Francisco Bay Area. Now, Harvey, you've extensively documented the historical character of the site and the university's institutional history. UC Berkeley owns vast amounts of property throughout the Bay Area, yet they insist on developing this specific historic commons rather than available alternative sites. How did an institution chartered for public education transform into an aggressive real estate development trust? And how did university lobbyists coordinate with Sacramento to rewrite the California Environmental Quality Act, the CEQA, to force this land grab through?
1: Well, this is a very current issue. You know, I think people should really take a good look at their ballot, because there are issues on the ballot that resonate with our struggle around the park. So there are issues around, again, further weakening the California Environmental Quality Act, and then development. I mean, at this point, this state is essentially run by real estate developers and investors. I had the really unique experience last year of going to Dublin, Ireland for the International Social Housing Festival. And I was there with 3,000 other people from 30 countries. And, you know, there, all these people, all these countries, they start with the premise that housing is a human right, and then going from there. And they have problems, too. They have problems with the inflow of immigrants and other issues, you know, affordability. Yet they go in a very different direction from us, which is obviously housing is a commodity, beginning and end of story. So I think that's the context that we're dealing with. The university, you know, we actually won in court. And then the university appealed it to the state Supreme Court, at the same time was working with our so-called assembly person to write a bill, a sweetheart backroom deal to undermine specifically the the California Environmental Quality Act as it applied to People's Park. So you see right there that this whole thing is very nefarious, and what UC is doing. And, you know, over time, it totally mischaracterized what the park was, its history. It never, ever recognized that the park was on the National Register of Historic Places. And it mischaracterized the people that supported preservation of the park, which was, you know, I could go on to the catalog of people that did, but from, you know, former mayors to professors, city council members, et cetera. So, you know, this issue, you have to really pull back the curtains and look deeply, because it's still with us today.
0: Aiden, did you want to respond to that as well? I saw you shaking your head earlier.
4: Well, I was just thinking that the University of California and its regents have a vast amount of wealth, and they're tax exempt. They don't have to pay taxes. So as we talk about how we should tax everyone in the state of California, we have to reach that fundamental conclusion that the investment portfolio that UC has played out isn't just for its students' benefit. You would see more tuition being free. You would see teachers being paid. You would see staff members feeling like they had equity inside the university. But we're seeing more administrative burden, administrative cost. And we see now that UC has expanded into the healthcare field, for example, or even has deals with NASA and the Department of Energy. We can very much see that this is more institutional control over the means of production, or over even the areas in which we live. And I think DeVarian Baldwin, under the shadows of the Ivory Tower, does a really good job of exemplifying that, how a mass amount of wealth can be concentrated in an institution such as one that provides education for the long term, which means that people will long term invest into this institution. Once that institution starts taking up real estate and starts making land use decisions that affect the people nearby, we can only see the outcomes of that playing out negatively. Now we're seeing that, like Harvey said, the California Environmental Quality Act, which was there to make sure that people had a voice in the land use decisions that affect them, now it's being weaponized, and now housing is going up everywhere, despite not knowing who can afford the housing that is being produced. And so I think there's a lot to go through, and I really hope Joe can build into this about how we saw that resources for community development and SAHA are part of this decision-making body, but the people themselves, myself included, Joe, Harvey, we're not there at the table with UC Berkeley, their administrators who are making this decision. We're not a part of the executive committee. They intentionally made sure that we were not a part of this decision. And fanning the flames, now they're making it harder for our community members to even enjoy what little of the park we have left. One of our elders was in an accident, a scooter accident, because they had to go over a bunch of rocks, a barrier gate, and you know, they were there for a meeting that we were trying to figure out what to do for the park. And so the fact that not only one, but multiple elders of ours have been hurt just for trying to enter what little of the park we have left should say what the university values as far as accessibility, inclusion, belonging. All of those things are tend to put on the side versus what they really care about, which is making sure that they can have a property that's investing into their bottom line, which is making sure that students are housed, which is important. But the fact that it needs to be on People's Park when they have multiple acres, thousands of acres of property, multiple mansions, parking lots galore, they chose People's Park and Anchor House, a rent-controlled apartment, should suggest that something was wrong here. And I hope we can talk about that a little more.
0: Joe, your real estate portfolio is not even close to what UC Berkeley's is, right?
3: Afraid not. And it's falling apart. What I wanted to add before I might talk about any real estate is how nefarious the university is.
0: Oh, come on. These are educators. We're talking about administration. Maybe I'm wrong.
3: This administration was so terrified that a student-led, you know, community-based user development, open space campaign was taking place. What they allowed to happen, there was FBI infiltration Associate Chancellor Alex Sheriff.
0: Where was the FBI infiltrated? In the park itself?
3: That's in the university.
0: Ah.
3: Alex Sheriffs was an assistant associate professor, I believe, who met constantly and reported back to the FBI on student leaders. Mike Delacorte, who was one of the co-founders of the park, after 69 had to leave because the FBI was making his life so uncomfortable. The university allowed District Attorney Edmund Meese to develop a practice where he would have plainclothes cops circulating in the crowd. It was the first time he had tried it, and he loved it, because who would dare to speak out? Who would even maybe dare to go to a demonstration when there were these cops roaming around, you know, waiting to grab you? And that's how it happened. So the university will spare no means to carry out their association with the police state and the military industrial real estate.
0: And you believe that's continuing today, that kind of relationship, cozy relationship. Of course, Ed Meese was the former attorney general under Ronald Reagan when he became president, right?
3: And days before, you know, the takeover and Bloody Thursday, there was a meeting in Sacramento because they knew that, you know, there were problems with using police and National Guard. And they passed a resolution saying, we won't, you know, use troops that had just come back from Vietnam that hated the hippies, that hated the, you know, the radicals. 2 days later, they sent a bunch of people in that were furious with us and, you know, took their shotguns out and shot people in the back. Edward Meese ignored the whole new protocol that they had developed in Sacramento.
0: Wow. Well, we're gonna get a little bit more into that history. But I want to remind our listeners, you're listening to Flashpoints on Pacifica Radio. That was the voice just now of Joe Leisner, veteran People's Park activist, member of the People's Park Council, and a longtime volunteer with Food Not Bombs. We have Keith McHenry, his friends in common, who has spent decades serving hot meals and practicing mutual aid on the park grounds. We also heard before that Aiden Hill. He's a UC Berkeley alum, dedicated community advocate for youth and the unhoused. He's also former vice chair of the Berkeley Homeless Commission. And then, of course, we've got the incredible Harvey Smith, longtime Berkeley historian, educator, and leading organizer with the People's Park Historic District Advocacy Group. He's also fought tirelessly in the courts and public hearings to preserve the park as a designated National Registered Historical Site. Well, Aiden, I want to go back to you for a second. Your work with the Berkeley Homeless Commission and street-level organizing kept you closely connected to the unhoused community that found refuge in the park. The university claimed they were providing supportive alternatives before sealing the perimeter. What actually happened to those people, the dozens of unhoused people and youth who were pushed out when the bulldozers and shipping containers arrived? And how does this fit into the broader Bay Area strategy of sweeping human misery under the rug rather than addressing structural poverty?
4: That's a great question, and it really starts with UC Berkeley's attempt at sanitizing the park. So to be clear, UC Berkeley has always had control, both police-wise, administratively. They had eyes in the park 24/7. So the fact that anything could happen without them knowing is a misnomer. Now, they brought someone, Ari Newlight, a social worker, to work directly with the People's Park community members that were encamping in the park. And it's important to be clear that Ari Newlight also worked in San Francisco in the Ashbury district and brought people from San Francisco to People's Park. So we did have a conglomeration of people that eventually lived there. Some people were there for 10, 15, 20 years. Other people were there for 2 months and just wanted to benefit from the housing provision. And so the issue itself was that there was no direct placement into housing. They took people in 2022 to what was Roadway Inn. It's now University Homes. And that was on a condition that either they receive these services and become housed in the system or they remain in the park. And then once they take over the park, they're going to send people directly across the street, which we saw. But ultimately, they had hired a social worker to essentially remove people from the Telegraph area into different housing projects. And a lot of this had to do with the cruel and unusual punishment assertion with the Ninth Circuit Court. So before that, at People's Park, we saw people being pushed into 3 by 3 feet enclosures with their belongings. And if they left those enclosures, then the city could take them away. Ultimately, COVID-19 happened. They put a pause on that, and then they allowed people to come into People's Park. They moved people to the university homes, and they said that these people would get 3 square meals a day, that they would be taken care of. That did not happen, and we've heard firsthand testimony from people who've lived in university homes from the very beginning that there are many times when they were, their rooms weren't serviced. They weren't allowed to get even push brooms. They couldn't get their trash taken out. There was a lot of difficulty there. And UC essentially made it clear that they were just going to do a hands off at some point. But ultimately there still were people who were unhoused living in People's Park. They were sitting next to the shipping containers. They were sitting in the streets. UC Berkeley didn't have a strong method to ensure that people can remain housed, because we have to remember that as UC Berkeley grows, they're setting the market, they're setting the price range for dorms, universities, homes in the area. And so for a UC student, approximately $1,000 to $900 is the going rate every month to be in a dorm, for example, Blackwell Hall. That's just as good, if not worse, than being on the private market themselves. And so we see people ultimately, student and otherwise, not being able to afford housing as a general, and being forced into situations that would lead them to seeking services at People's Park. And it's a pretty good deal. You get free food every single day. You have people that provide services like Suitcase Clinic that can get you dental care, that can get you access to social services. You have long-standing communities in that area, and so you're able to make some connections in the neighborhood, get to know a few people, get some odd jobs here and there. So the park became a refuge for people who were essentially the underclass, which included students the entire time. And I think that's what really frightened the university, is that they saw that their students were also becoming the underclass, because you assume that everyone that can go to Cal can afford a Patagonia sweater or like can afford a Tesla. But that's not the case. A lot of our students are below the poverty level, and that's why they live in this district for the most part.
0: I want to be careful with this next question, Aiden, but you know, there was also, you know, there have been criticisms that some of those folks were doing drugs in the park. I mean, you know, you'd walk through and you'd see used syringes. There were some folks who were playing basketball out there on the court who were clearly inebriated. You know, there were people who had mental health issues who were being unattended to. And so for some residents of Berkeley, you know, that was seen as threatening to them as well, right? That it wasn't, that there wasn't a semblance of control and that people were really being taken care of, right?
4: Yeah, I totally agree with that. Go ahead, Jeff.
1: I can also add to that, though. We did prepared something for the court, because the university kept claiming that about the high rate of crime in the park, and no one's going to deny that there wasn't some crime there. But the fact is,
0: there is everywhere, right?
1: Yeah, but when we actually did a study through a website called Crime Mapping, we discovered that there was far more crime outside the park than inside the park. So it was just one of the many lies about the park that was pushed by the university. You know, the biggest lie actually was the fact that this whole issue was about housing. It really wasn't about housing, because if they were really concerned about housing, they knew from the beginning there would be delays with People's Park. They picked the most controversial site for their second major housing project. If they would have built just a block and a half away on an earthquake unsafe parking structure, that wouldn't have been a problem. But they wasted precious time and millions of dollars on focusing on People's Park. And the essential issue there also is open space, because every tenant of city planning, you know, looks at the provision of open space. And this is from the international, the national, to the state, to even Berkeley. And when you have a dense neighborhood or make a neighborhood more dense, you're supposed to provide open space. You know, we all as humans need that open space. And that was the last open space on the south side. They had, as we know, just look around Berkeley, they had many places to build. And if they didn't have one, they would have gotten one. So it's only obvious with the amount of construction going up now in Berkeley.
4: Well, yeah, and I want to be clear with the drugs. It's important to note that all people take drugs. The campus is littered with Adderall and Xanax to take for drugs, for example. And so the fact that people are using drugs, it's important, at least in, I'm a medical case manager, so I don't see it as like a disaster.
0: It's a little more hidden though, because it's on the campus and under sort of the purview of the university, whereas opposed to People's Park, which is an open space, it gives it a different sort of decorum, right?
4: But we have to look at why people are doing it, and it's to escape suffering. And so if the park is an escape from the suffering of the world, escape from the suffering in prison or on the streets, we have to understand that people can find other means rather than drugs to escape that suffering. We could have community programming. We had our concerts all the time. We had overdose protection. People trained in Narcan. We had peer support throughout the entire People's Park community. And so people were simply looking for a way to escape the violence of capitalism, the society that's placing us under. And it's really important to note that UC Berkeley is emboldened by capitalism. Its entire property structure is focused as private versus public. I don't think people feel like they can genuinely take residence upon the university campus, lest they'll be removed one way or another. And so the fact that people could find this type of comfort at People's Park enough to where they can feel safe enough to stay the night, that's something unique that I think the city of Berkeley really should have cherished more, that we could have these sanctuaries, these little pocket zones where people can find their communities and really develop their own neighborhood resilience network.
0: Good point, because I mean one of the hardest parts of dealing with people who are unhoused and who may have mental health issues or who have drug problems or alcohol related problems is getting them in the right place with the right services. And the argument you're making is that People's Park was playing that role through activists such as yourself and others.
4: Absolutely. Yeah.
0: Well, Joe, I want to turn back to you again. Let's talk about how People's Park was the primary location where Food Not Bombs gathered to share free hot meals, distribute clothing, and organize direct community care outside of, you know, the marketplace that most people could not afford.
3: Mm-hmm. Yes. One of our tenants in Food Not Bombs is to serve our meals in a public space to demonstrate that there's plenty of food. The problem with feeding people is, you know, the commercialization and the monetization of food, the profit that is built into the system. So ever since 1991, Food Not Bombs came here from the East with our man, Mr.
0: Keith McHenry.
3: Keith McHenry, yeah, and served in San Francisco for a year. The mayor over there was a program of, you know, total harassment, and some of the people had enough of that and brought Food Not Bombs over to the East Bay, and we've been serving over here ever since 91.
0: And never have so many people dedicated to serving free food to people been so harassed as Keith McHenry and Food Not Bombs, right?
3: Yes, they would chase people into the waiting pools with buckets of soup, because they knew the cops wouldn't go in with get their shoes wet. And it's been, you know, it's been the bane of my existence, or in a good way, you know, something that I have loved doing and seeing the same people time after time. I've seen children brought by their mothers mostly, sometimes their fathers, and raised on our food.
0: Well, I remember the community garden. That was there up to the end. It was this beautiful vegetable garden that was like, I don't know, it was on the last quarter of that property, just before Telegraph, right? It was sort of fenced off, but there, you know, it was an open fence and people were going in all the time and tending the garden. And it was fascinating to see that, right? That it was among the, probably one of the very first community gardens I ever saw in the Bay Area.
3: It was wonderful. Aidan's had a lot to do with that. My friend Terry Compost was a woman that had a lot to do with that. And, you know, as we were working in the park and serving people, we came sometimes in conflict with the university. One of the times was we wanted to find a way to stop taking all of our uneaten food and the waste products back to the places where we cooked. And we asked the university for simple permission for Waste Management, the, you know, refuse company that serves the Bay Area, to come on the property. We would pay for it. All they had to do was sign a little piece of paper so that the garbage man could come in and take the stuff away. The university refused. They were out to subvert our effort, you know, in any way they could. And it was a shame to have to live up against that all the time. But we did, and we fed a lot of people, and we're planning to go back.
0: And you sound proud of that. Joe Leister.
3: You know, western end of the garden is still a place where we think we should be.
0: Beautiful. Beautiful words. Well, I'm going to have to close this up. We've got about 5 minutes left. The shipping containers are up. Legal challenges were struck down in Sacramento in the courts. And vertical development's advancing. It's a question to y'all. We don't have a lot of time left, but we'll get in a few minutes for each of you. In the face of this entrenched corporate and state force, where does the defense of the commons, common area, for the community go from here? What lessons can grassroots organizers across the country draw from the fight for People's Park when confronting police militarization and gentrification in their own cities? Let's start with you, Harvey.
1: Well, I would say just keep fighting. I mean, you could get discouraged if you look at what happened to us, because we raised literally hundreds of thousands of dollars to pay for an attorney. We won in court. And then, you know, the university, you know, had the sweetheart bill, you know, that undermined our decision. So, you know, it kind of illustrates the, you know, we have the best legal system money can buy, you know, represented by the university. We're still trying to pay our lawyers.
0: Well, and you could never outspend the university, right? I mean, they've got deep pockets.
1: No, and we knew that from the beginning. But if people want more background, I mean, we still could use some help. Go to our website. There's a lot of historic documents there and more background on the issue. But we all have to keep fighting.
0: What's the website?
1: This is not going to be forever.
0: Harvey, what's the website?
1: Oh, it's... the easiest thing is just to Google People's Park Historic District Advocacy Group.
0: Okay.
1: And it comes up right away.
0: Perfect. People's Park Historical Advocacy Group.
1: Oh, Historic District Advocacy Group.
0: Historic District Advocacy Group. Boy, that's a mouthful. But
1: because People's Park is a historic district. That's one thing we didn't get into. It's just not about the park. It's about the whole surrounding neighborhood.
0: Well, it's also about community. It's also about
1: absolutely.
0: Right? Does the community have sovereignty? It's a question of community sovereignty, isn't it?
1: Yes.
0: How about you, Aidan? You want to give us some last words here?
4: Yeah, I would say People's Park is still a fight. You know, like that, the student dorm has gone up, sure, but that doesn't mean that anything else that was the park needs to be developed. We can still fight for a community benefits agreement. We can fight for more public space, knowing that the neighborhood itself is at least 15,000 people without a single park outside of the university. I want people to know, like, fight for nature everywhere, the rights of nature, the rights of migration and ecological diversity in your communities, knowing that, like, cities need other species than humans to be able to have a strong ecosystem. And again, like, if people knew just how much UC Berkeley was still making money out of this situation, how much money they're spending, people would demand an end to the spending now. So Public Records Act requests them. Everyone can do Public Records Act requests. you know, we have to find a way to hold these strong institutions accountable, because they operate in the law, and then once the law works for us, they operate outside of it. So there has to be multiple directions that we take. And so fighting to protect our topsoil, because once it's gone, the climate is gone, you know. So nature, fight for nature. That's the thing I would tell other people to do, that we don't have a planet B, and we need every type of protection that we can against heat waves, floods, and risks of earthquakes, for example, in the East Bay.
0: And you see people sparking that larger issue of our planet. Yeah,
4: absolutely.
0: And And
4: it
0: Joe,
4: has to be a sanctuary. Yeah.
3: Yeah.
0: Beautiful. Joe, well, I'm going to give you the last word here. We have just about 3 minutes left.
3: I can do that.
0: You've been, I mean, in many ways, you and Harvey have been such stalwarts. You've been through, I want to say it, hell and back over this issue. And you have devoted so much of your life to, you know, this ideal of a community can be better. A community is not just business. It's not just, I mean, we imagine they're going to put more of those tall glass housing, right? Like they did before. It's going to be, you know, I don't know. What, is that what they're going to do? Big, tall buildings again with glass fronts and, you know, little apartments for students, maybe some kind of nod to a community center of some sort. Take us home with this, Joe. What should we do? How can we fight back? What does it mean for you to keep going?
3: Sure. Well, I'll just answer your question about, you know, how far they're willing to go to restrict and diminish the quality of life for students. They have planned housing where the students live in spaces where there are no windows, but there's a wall in the room that's open or glass that looks into another room that has a window in it. Like Aiden said, open space, you know, quality of life, places to go that aren't all paved over. One of the things that I've learned is that you really have to pay attention to people that you're looking for support from. The university was very clever in letting the park get run down. They knew that if they didn't do anything about what was going on with the fentanyl and the meth, that it would turn people off. They actually actively partook in the downfall in that way by finding people that were coming out of jail. We have people that had little slips of paper that were written out, go to People's Park with the address the police gave them as they were getting out.
0: Unbelievable.
3: Of prison.
0: Wow.
3: So they made it so that a lot of the people that, you know, signed up to donate to us and supported us ideologically wouldn't really come out for the park. So we have to educate the students. We want the students to know that the park that we're fighting for, what's left of it, is worthy and is important. So one thing we're going to do, the university is planning on, you know, writing up their version of the history of the park. And we know it'll be very skewed to avoid their complicity in the crushing of the student movement of the 60s. And we're going to go in and have what sort of maybe loftily I would consider a version of the Truth and Justice commissions and correct some of those, you know, misstatements to try and build a student awareness so that the next time we have to confront the university, they'll come along with us.
0: Well, we're going to have to leave it there. Again, that's the voice. That was the voice of Joe Leisner, veterans, People's Park activist, member of the People's Park Council, and a longtime volunteer with Food Not Bombs. Spent decades serving hot meals and practicing mutual aid on the park grounds. Also joining us was Aiden Hill, UC Berkeley alum, dedicated community advocate, youth and unhoused rights organizer, and former vice chair of the Berkeley Homeless Commission. And finally, Harvey Smith, longtime Berkeley historian, educator, and leading organizer with the People's Park Historic District Advocacy Group, who's fought tirelessly in the courts and public hearings to preserve People's Park as a designated National Register Historic Site. I can't thank you enough for being with us today and sharing your views here on Flashpoints.
3: Thank you, Kevin.
1: Thank you, Kevin.
4: Thank you, Kevin. Have a great day.
0: Our great pleasure.

And that does it for another episode of Flashpoints. Our executive producer is Dennis Bernstein. Senior producers, Miguel Gavilan Molina and Kevin Pina. Technical producer, Rod Akil. Our theme music written and produced by Charlie Lang. For questions and comments, email Dennis Bernstein at dennis@kpfa.org. Thank you for listening.

0: It was Friday night. So on Friday nights, a Catholic worker tradition in the houses all over on everybody's kids. Friday night's an education night where you talk. There's a talk, somebody speak, and you discuss issues. Hammond Hennessy was inclined to talk about people that he had known. Well, he'd known Eugene V. Debs, was in jail with him in Atlanta Federal Penitentiary during the First World War. He had known Clarence Darrow, he'd talk about Lucy Parsons. You know that name? Oh, boy, I'm glad some people know Lucy Parsons. Lucy Parsons, one of the founders of the IWW in 1905, she was the one who stood up at that convention and said, "Never be deceived that the rich will permit you to vote away their wealth."
1: 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It is 8 o'clock. Coming up next, the KPFA Pacifica Evening News.

0: Good evening. It's Wednesday, October 14th. I'm Scott Baba. Just weeks ahead of the midterm election, the Trump administration tells California it has found non-citizens registered to vote in the state and orders immediate action against them.
1: People are voting now in California, as you know. People have received their ballots. People are casting their ballots during an election. He now comes forward and purports to suggest that there are ineligible voters on the rolls in California. And so it is, you know, we have to understand who the messenger is, what they've said in the past. They have zero credibility.
0: The United States continues in its efforts to undermine the International Criminal Court.
2: This is an assault on the highest court in the world in charge of stopping war criminals, because this administration is trying to shield Israeli war criminals from accountability.
0: And San Francisco Supervisor Connie Chan and State Senator Scott Wiener faced off in their final debate before the November elections.
3: Instead of just waiting for something catastrophic to happen and to have a so-called kill switch, it is important to have human oversight during the developmental phase of the technology.
4: This whole notion that we should regulate AI, but when you actually try to do the regulations, there's something wrong with that or watered down with that, it really makes no sense.
0: These stories and more coming up from the studios of KPFA in Berkeley. This is the Pacifica Evening News. I'm Scott Baba. The U.S. Justice Department gave California officials 48 hours yesterday to review a list of alleged non-citizen voters or face legal action. According to two letters reviewed by Reuters, the letters from Acting Deputy Attorney General R. Trent McCotter went to Secretary of State Shirley Weber and Los Angeles County Registrar Dean Logan. The department says it gave Los Angeles County a password-protected thumb drive with names of people that it believes are likely non-citizens who were sent mail-in ballots. The letters demand the state not send ballots to those voters until citizenship is confirmed. Ballots already sent should be segregated when returned, and returned ballots should not be tabulated until citizenship is determined. Otherwise, the department says it will seek emergency relief. McCotter wrote, quote, allowing non-citizens to vote cancels citizen votes. A department spokesperson said it will take all necessary legal action to protect election integrity. The White House and Weber's office did not immediately respond. The letters escalate the Trump administration's pressure on states and suggest the department may challenge ballots before the November 3rd election. The administration claims non-citizen voting is widespread. Those studies show it is rare. California Attorney General Rob Bonta called President Trump and his officials liars.
1: They have lied time and time again. They have promoted misinformation and disinformation. They have advanced conspiracy theories, and they have gaslit the American public time and time again. The president himself has, from the State of the Union to an evening press conference, continued to propagate absolutely false conspiracy theories that there is widespread voter fraud when there is not. When every count, recount, hand count, court case, and audit has shown there is no widespread voter fraud. So he maintains that is true, even though it's false. He is lying to the American people. That is wrong. That is un-American. That is undemocratic. And that is not good for democracy.
0: Bonta said that given that context and pattern of behavior, Trump has lost all credibility on the issue. He added that it is inappropriate for the Trump administration to be making unsubstantiated threats and allegations this close to an election, even as Californians have already begun receiving ballots. And he noted that California would not roll over to the Justice Department's demands.
1: I find it desperate. I find it embarrassing that this administration would engage in such conduct during an election. They continue to try to advance solutions that are in search of a problem. There is no widespread voter fraud problem. It doesn't exist. It is a lie. It is a conspiracy theory. So will we engage in conspiracy theories? We will not. Are we clear-headed and sober about who we're dealing with, what positions they've taken in the past, the lies that they've advance of the American people in the past, we're very clear-headed about that.
0: Meanwhile, Los Angeles County Registrar Recorder Dean Logan issued a statement indicating that his office had not and would not access the Justice Department's list of purported non-citizen voters over data privacy and security concerns. In his statement, Logan also dismissed the idea that unverified federal matching alone would be enough to take action against voters, saying, quote, "Maintaining accurate voter registration records is a fundamental responsibility of our office. Federal and state laws are clear on how voter eligibility is established, and any action to remove a voter from eligibility must be based on verifiable information, not assertions of unconfirmed data matching." Last year, the Department of Justice's Civil Rights Division demanded non-public voter data, including voters' social security numbers and dates of birth, from nearly all states as part of its hunt for non-citizens on state rolls. It has sued 30 Democratic and Republican-led states that refused to hand over their rolls, but has lost 26 of those cases without winning a single one. Earlier this year, the Department of Homeland Security alerted the Nevada Secretary of State's office to what it said were 185 non-citizens registered to vote in the state. Nevada officials confirmed the identity of all 185 individuals. All of them were U.S. citizens. Senate Minority Leader Chuck Schumer and California Senator Alex Padilla today announced that 100 Senate staffers will be trained as election monitors and sent to observe voting and ballot counting around the nation during this year's midterm election. They say the Trump administration poses a threat to a fair election. Max Pringle reports.
5: New York Democrat Chuck Schumer and California Democrat Alex Padilla told reporters Wednesday on a press call that observers will monitor elections in 9 battleground states, including Michigan, Georgia, and Ohio, among others. Minority Leader Schumer said the staffers will be official election observers for key Senate races.
6: They'll serve as our Senate's IR caucus's eyes and ears on the ground. Their role is very clear: to observe, to document, and report the facts. Their job is to ensure that Congress has objective, firsthand information about what's happening on the ground.
5: Senator Schumer says the observers will record, document, and report the facts at the polling places and the vote-counting centers. He says it's an unprecedented move for unprecedented times.
6: We're taking these steps because Donald Trump has made it clear he wants to undermine our elections and interfere with the democratic process. He's talked about wanting to take over the voting. That's his quote, take over the voting. So you know what he's pushed for. You've seen it. He's pushed for voter roll purges. He's issued executive orders aimed at restricting voting. He sought to limit mail-in voting, pressured Congress to pass the Voter Suppressing Save Act.
5: Earlier this year, the Senate blocked the House-passed SAVE Act, which was a Trump-backed plan, which would have required voters to show a photo ID when voting, among other restrictions. Senator Alex Padilla said President Trump has seen the polls, and he's getting desperate.
7: It's looking more and more like this November is not going to go Donald Trump's way, and he knows it. And earlier this year, he said he wants to, quote, take over the voting, end quote, in states across the country.
5: Senator Padilla said a federal takeover of elections is unconstitutional. Padilla said voters themselves, regardless of party affiliation, can do their part to make sure their ballot is counted.
7: Voters should make their plan to vote, and if possible, to vote early. That's a clear and consistent message that we've been putting out there. But for those who choose to wait till election day to vote, they should also feel confident that when they show up to the polls, they're going to be able to. And we're going to help shore up that confidence with the deployment of over 100 Senate staff members.
5: Senators Padilla and Schumer said the staff observers will stay after election day to monitor the vote counting and the certification of the elections in each of the 9 states where they'll be deployed. For KPFA News, I'm Max Pringle.
0: The United States may have intentionally withheld early warnings this week of Russian military strikes on Ukraine, according to new reporting by CBS News. Separately, Ukraine says restrictions on SpaceX's military satellite service have hampered its drones. Both moves come as relations between Kyiv and Washington sharply worsen. Ukrainian President Volodymyr Zelensky said Ukraine received no advance warning from partners before Russia's ballistic missile barrage early yesterday. Sources said U.S. officials blamed bad weather for a failure in the launch detection system. Ukrainian officials told CBS they did not believe it.

0: high U.S. diesel prices, despite the ongoing war in Iran. Last week, he lifted sanctions on Russian diesel and said Ukraine should replace Zelensky. Trump has denied cutting off intel. Today's attacks involved more than 39 ballistic missiles and more than 120 drones, mostly aimed at energy sites in Kyiv and Kharkiv. Six people were killed in Lutsk and two in Kyiv, and about 600,000 people lost power. Zelensky said 30 energy facilities were damaged. Ukraine shot down just four of the 39 missiles. Zelensky called the strike, quote, ostentatious disrespect for the energy ceasefire Trump announced over the weekend, though neither country had agreed to the ceasefire before Trump announced it. Ukraine also says its drones lost some satellite functionality. Starshield is SpaceX's military-grade sister service to Starlink, built for government customers and able to handle classified information. The U.S. Pentagon pays for the technology and allows Ukraine to use it. Ukrainian presidential advisor Sergei Besrutenov said SpaceX began restricting Starshield terminals traveling over 100 miles per hour without warning. It's a move he tied to the current political situation. It has disrupted attack and interceptor drone missions, and one unit reported dropouts at roughly 70 miles per hour. Ukraine's defense ministry blamed SpaceX. Zelensky, during a meeting today with British Prime Minister Andy Burnham, hinted at the ongoing issue.
1: We had massive attacks today, and it's a pity that we had also some difficulties. What I want to discuss with Andy about Starlink and about intelligence. I mean, a lot of different surprises on which you can't count when you have real partnership, and we count on partnership with the United States. We just want to be very honest, very clear, and be strong partners. But first of all, our people survived and continue to do this because we have strong partners.
0: SpaceX owner, billionaire Elon Musk, defended the company on social media, writing that Starshield is owned and controlled by the U.S. government and that any limits on speed or usage are decided by the U.S. military, and quote, ultimately, POTUS. SpaceX did not respond to requests for comment. Poland's foreign minister, whose country pays for Ukraine's Starlink service, wrote to Musk, quote, as your European customers, we are watching you. Iran-backed Houthi rebels have struck the headquarters of Saudi oil company Aramco, damaging the offices of senior executives, according to two regional officials. There were no casualties. The strike is part of intensifying Houthi attacks on Saudi Arabia from neighboring Yemen. The rebels say the latest attacks are retaliation for Saudi military action in Yemen. They said they launched a major operation against oil facilities and an international airport in Saudi Arabia after the Saudi-led coalition struck an oil facility in the rebel-held Yemeni capital, Sana'a. Houthi military spokesperson Brigadier General Yahya Sari said in a statement that the rebels fired missiles and drones at King Khalid International Airport in Riyadh. He said they also hit oil facilities in the eastern city of Dharan, which hosts Aramco's headquarters, as well as an Aramco refinery in Riyadh. Sari said the strikes against Saudi facilities will continue. The Yemeni armed forces affirm that their operations inside Saudi territory will continue in the coming days, targeting Saudi enemy airports and oil facilities, and their consequences will be severe for the enemy by the permission and power of God. The attacks have disrupted flights and raised concerns about Saudi Arabia's ability to intercept missiles and drones. The conflict has also reignited Yemen's civil war, causing rising casualties and humanitarian challenges. The Vatican says Pope Leo XIV has celebrated Mass in a special room set up for him at the hospital after cancer surgery. The Vatican said Leo celebrated along with his secretaries this afternoon. Doctors say Leo is eating regularly and has begun walking and doing respiratory exercises, and his post-operative tests are normal. Following surgery to remove a cancerous mass from his lung, Pope Leo XIV spent a peaceful night

0: in Rome's Gemelli Hospital after doctors removed the lower lobe of his right lung and confirmed that he has cancer. Wednesday's announcement offered further evidence that the Pope is taking a new approach to communicating about his health. His doctors say Leo's recovery is proceeding as planned. While lung cancer is one of the deadliest forms of the disease worldwide, it is very treatable if caught early, as the Pope's tumor appears to have been. The Vatican announced the Pope's diagnosis as lung adenocarcinoma. That's a specific subtype of lung cancer, one of the types of so-called non-small cell lung cancer. Surgery is the mainstay if lung cancer is detected early enough. Defense Secretary Pete Hegseth was disrupted by protesters during an Army panel discussion on drones. Hegseth and other officials talked about a project aimed at speeding up development and deployment of drones, but the protesters blasted Hegseth as a war criminal and a Nazi. Christopher Martinez reports.
1: Secretary of Defense Pete Hegseth spoke at the U.S. Army's annual conference in Washington Wednesday, but his was not the only voice heard there. Hegseth, along with other military officials, were on a panel discussing Project Agincourt, a Pentagon initiative aimed at speeding up the development and deployment of autonomous weapons and military systems. But Hegseth's remarks got interrupted from the outset.
2: We're here talking about a deadly serious topic. It appears we have a bit of a tactic.
1: Hegseth talked about integrating drones and autonomous systems into the military and plans to build hundreds of thousands of one-way attack systems this year and millions in years to come. But a protester brought up the administration's $1.5 trillion Pentagon budget plan.
2: Because we went from drone dominance to a DIRPM to all the things that you've been a part of at the same time.
3: We're going to get to the budget.
2: We're going to get to $1.5
1: trillion. In all, six protesters spoke out, interrupting the panel several times over about 20 minutes. All six were removed. The activist group Code Pink and a group organized by the National Iranian American Council took responsibility for the protests. But despite the interruptions, Secretary Hegseth, a former Fox News anchor, seemed nonplussed.
2: The reality is I feel quite comfortable up here. These chairs and these lights, it feels like a television set.
1: Navy Secretary Hong Chau also had his say.
4: Building an unmanned ship is a lot easier because you don't have to worry about life support systems, you know, like heads, latrines, feeding, caring for the troops, because, I mean, it's unmanned and it's great.
1: As Hegseth and the other officials were having their say, the protesters were not the only ones to present a dissenting view. Over at the United Nations General Assembly, the UN's human rights chief, Volker Turk, also touched on issues of war and peace, as he spoke about refusing to abandon anyone.
5: We never give up. Human rights is low cost and high impact, helping to stabilize communities and build trust in institutions. We need ever stronger strategic, political, and financial support, as also just pointed out by the President of the General Assembly. Human rights are our greatest source of hope for peace, justice, and sustainability and human agency in today's troubled times.
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0: U.S. inflation accelerated last month as gas, clothes, and airfares got more expensive, evidence that rising prices remain an economic challenge just a few weeks before the midterm elections. The Consumer Price Index rose 3.7% in September compared with a year ago, the Labor Department said today, up from 3.4% in August. The figures underscore the lingering impact of the Iran war on gas prices and the stubborn persistence of inflation. The report also raises pressure on the Federal Reserve to raise its key interest rate further to combat inflation. A federal magistrate judge has sharply criticized Elon Musk for a social media post that falsely accused a fired Federal Emergency Management Agency official of criminal conduct. In an 8-page ruling published yesterday, Magistrate Judge William Fitzpatrick said Musk's February 2025 post about Mary Comins, FEMA's former chief financial officer, was, quote, little more than state-sanctioned intimidation. Musk was at the time leading the White House Doge office. He reposted her photo and called her firing over a $58 million payment for migrant hotels in Manhattan a criminal action. Fitzpatrick said federal officials knew the claim was false and Comins had no authority to stop specific grants, and other officials had decided to keep funding the programs. He wrote that the post was, quote, clearly intended to make her afraid, and that officials chose to turn the power of the federal government against a singular employee with an impeccable record of public service. Then Homeland Security Secretary Kristi Noem was among others who made statements the judge said damaged Comins' reputation. The government did not dispute the facts of the case, including that Homeland Security and FEMA officials knew the statements were false. In July, a different federal judge ruled Comins was unlawfully fired. The Trump administration is appealing. The White House did not respond to requests for comment. Meanwhile, Federal Reserve Governor Lisa Cook's lawyers say that a committee set up by the White House last week to investigate an accusation against her is, quote, demonstrably biased, though they did not close the door on the possibility that she would appear before the panel. Lawyer Abby Lowell's comments are the latest turn in the Trump administration's extended efforts to fire Cook from her position as one of seven members of the Fed's Board of Governors. No president has fired a Fed governor before, a reflection of the Fed's traditional independence from politics. A federal judge extended an order blocking the Trump administration from banning reporters for CNN, MS Now, and Politico from the White House, ruling that the ban likely violates both their First Amendment free speech rights as well as their Fifth Amendment rights to due process. United States District Judge Timothy Kelly, whom Trump nominated, issued a preliminary injunction late yesterday that preserves the status quo while the case continues. It replaces a temporary order that was set to expire. Kelly rejected the administration's argument that the ban was driven by policy goals such as national security, finding it stemmed from Trump's stated belief that the outlet's reporting was inaccurate and biased. He wrote, quote, simply put, that is unlawful viewpoint discrimination. Kelly also said the White House gave the outlets no warning before Trump's September 18th social media post announcing the ban, which affected 78 reporters. He added that his ruling does not mean Trump's concerns about media accuracy are unfounded or that the government is powerless when classified information is unlawfully disclosed. He declined the government's request to suspend his ruling pending an appeal. The outlet's attorney, Theodore Boutrous Jr., said the court was right to block what he called an unconstitutional ban on the free press. The dispute is not over. Kelly's order does not address whether the three outlets can be barred from the rotating pool of broadcast networks that cover the president. After the five-network pool canceled its coverage in solidarity with CNN, the Justice Department announced over the weekend that it is investigating whether those companies violated antitrust laws. The Justice Department and the White House did not immediately comment. Americans are becoming increasingly doubtful of the rule of law in the country, according to a poll released late last month. Edwin J. Vieira reports.
3: A new Gallup Charles F. Kettering Foundation poll finds 56% of Americans say the rule of law is weaker than it was a decade ago. It also finds only 28% of people trust that U.S. political leaders will be held accountable to the nation's law and the Constitution, down a third from 2025. Derek Barker with the Kettering Foundation says there's little faith in parts of democracy.
6: A strong majority is saying that separation of power, so these institutions and the systems that we've developed to check each other, most people are saying that that's not working.
3: For the first time, polls show more people think the executive branch has too much power. When asked about solutions, most Americans said voting new people into office is one of the best ways to improve democracy, but other solutions include reforming elections by expanding voting opportunities and increasing election security. However, there's some disbelief in democracy's ability to be strengthened. The poll finds most people expect democracy to be much weaker in the next 50 years. Other data show 62% of Americans think young people today are less likely to have a better life than their parents, but Barker says there are some bright spots for democracy.
6: Americans believe in the principle of the rule of law. There is very broad agreement. The government should follow the law, and this supports the overarching finding as well that Americans believe that democracy is the best form of government.
3: Despite concerns about democracy, the poll finds it's alive and well at the local level. Local democracy is viewed better by those who are happier with local services, allowing them to express greater trust in their neighbors and information from municipal officials. I'm Edwin J. Vieira for Pacifica Network and Public News Service.
0: Immigration and Customs Enforcement is planning a new intelligence program worth more than $100 million, according to federal contracting records and new reporting by the American Prospect. The program is called ERO 1. It would put about 142 private contractor analysts in more than two dozen cities, including Los Angeles, San Francisco, Chicago, New York, and Seattle. Each analyst would need a top-secret clearance. The analyst would sift through classified and unclassified information to spot patterns and threats, then brief ICE officers. They would also map out networks of people, drawing connections between a target and the family, friends, and coworkers around them. The records don't say who ICE wants to track, what sources the analyst would use, or what limits would apply to the work. No contract has been awarded yet. The agency expects to open bidding in December with a winner picked early next month. Critics say they are alarmed. Jay Stanley of the American Civil Liberties Union said it looks, quote, dangerously like the construction of an internal spying agency. Michael Wriston, a former military intelligence analyst who runs the immigration detention watchdog group Project Saltbox, warned the program could be turned on anyone, not just immigrants. And a longtime Homeland Security contractor said the top secret requirement suggests that ICE wants the program running fast. ICE already uses license plate readers, cell phone tracking, facial recognition, and Palantir software. The Department of Homeland Security did not respond to requests for comment. A Texas prosecutor says a U.S. Immigration and Customs Enforcement officer appeared to intentionally drive a vehicle into a man in Houston, breaking his leg, and warned that his officer's investigation could lead to criminal charges. The victim, Miguel Pera Hernandez, was hit Saturday and has had surgery for a broken leg, according to Cesar Espinoza of the immigrant rights group FIEL Houston. His lawyer said he remains in ICE custody at a hospital and still needs ankle surgery. Harris County District Attorney Sean Teer, a Democrat, pointed to surveillance footage showing Pera Hernandez and another person jumping out of a white truck and running as a dark SUV pursues them. Teer said the most obvious charge is aggravated assault with a deadly weapon, with the car as the weapon. ICE called the allegation reckless and false. It said Pera Hernandez was in a vehicle with the target of an enforcement operation, fled on foot, and, quote, ran in front of an ICE vehicle and was struck. The video, which has been made public, does not show the impact, which is blocked by another vehicle, but shows the SUV turning into the parking lot in pursuit of Pera Hernandez and moving to follow him as he runs away from it towards the edge of the parking lot. Relatives and attorneys of others arrested say the named target was not in the truck. Espinoza said Pera Hernandez is from Mexico and has lived in the United States for 34 years. In an interview with Houston's ABC 13, District Attorney Teer said ICE and the Department of Homeland Security are not cooperating with his office. Teer is also investigating the fatal July shooting of Lorenzo Salgado Araujo by an ICE officer in Houston. You're listening to the Pacifica Evening News. I'm Scott Baba. We'll be back with more after this.
7: Dude, you've been glued to that phone for like a half an hour. What's going on?
8: Just keeping up with the news. Doing my research.
7: Okay. And what's the word out there, Mr. Research?
8: Man, I don't even know. It's like wars, hurricanes, billionaires tweeting at each other. Or is it Xing now? Robots stealing jobs. Robots with machine gun heads. AI girlfriends. Wait, is TikTok banned again or not?
7: Wow. A masterclass in knowing everything and understanding nothing.
8: Yeah, pretty much.
7: Let's skip the chaos buffet and let KPFA feed you with actual news and context.
8: Oh, wow. So I don't have to decode memes to know what's real?
7: Exactly. KPFA. News and current events without the nonsense.
0: 94.1. A federal court in New York has granted two human rights groups a preliminary injunction protecting their work with the International Criminal Court from Trump administration sanctions. This according to the groups. Democracy for the Arab World Now, known as DAWN, and the Taxpayer Alliance Against Genocide filed the lawsuit. They called the ruling a landmark victory for free speech and justice. The group say the order blocks federal agencies from imposing civil fines or criminal penalties on them for submitting evidence to the ICC or engaging with sanctioned Palestinian human rights organizations and UN Special Rapporteur Francesca Albanese. The court did not strike down the entire sanctions program, but according to the groups, it found the executive order likely violated their free speech rights. DAWN's Rayed Jarar spoke with KPFA's Lauren Schmidt.
9: DAWN, my organization, is suing this administration because of the ICC sanctions. And our lawsuit is more simple. It says, you know, that these sanctions are stifling our First Amendment rights as an American organization to communicate with the ICC. But honestly, the problem is much bigger here. The problem is that this is an assault on the highest court in the world in charge of stopping war criminals, because this administration is trying to shield Israeli war criminals from accountability. It's unbelievable. Instead of holding war criminals like Netanyahu and other Israeli criminals accountable, the Trump administration wants to set the court on fire. And that is, you know, it's immoral, it is illegal, and it is also crosses the lines in under the Rome Statute itself. Technically, the ICC can sanction and go after, indict President Trump and other U.S. officials for what they're doing to the court, because what they're doing is this is obstruction of justice. It is an attack on the court itself.
0: Israel is not a member of the ICC, but Palestine is. The court's territorial jurisdiction extends to Gaza and the West Bank, allowing it to investigate alleged war crimes committed there. DAWN said it will resume its work seeking accountability at the ICC for alleged crimes by Israeli and American officials. It also plans to resume collaboration with Palestinian human rights groups and Albanese within the limits of the law. The Taxpayer Alliance Against Genocide says it will finalize its evidence submission on the alleged role of U.S. officials in aiding and abetting genocide in Palestine. KPFA News will have more on this developing story later this week. California voters will soon weigh in on nearly a dozen statewide ballot measures. Newsrooms across California have teamed up to explain what many of these proposals would do and what's at stake. KPFA News intern Pearl Pacho-French brings us the rundown.
10: Proposition 1 would let the state borrow just over $11 billion through a state bond to fund affordable housing programs. Anthony Victoria with KVCR in San Bernardino has this explainer.
11: Supporters say Prop 1 would help build rental housing and provide supportive housing for homeless people. They also say the measure could create up to 40,000 new homes and fund mortgages for veterans. Riverside Mayor Patricia Locke Dawson is the chair of the Big Cities Mayor Coalition. She says the proposition would help Californians facing a housing crunch.
12: It actually can help them with a down payment. It can help them be able to afford a house and get in there, which to me is very important.
11: Republican lawmakers who oppose Prop 1 say the state has already spent billions without resolving the housing crisis and point out that only 1% of the bond is dedicated to veterans. For the California Newsroom, I'm Anthony Victoria in Riverside.
10: Proposition 2 would expand the state's rainy day fund. U.S. Stella Yu, with the nonprofit newsroom CalMatters, has this explainer.
13: A little over a decade ago, California voters approved the creation of a rainy day fund. The idea was to have a financial safety net for services like education, healthcare, and public safety during economic downturns. Right now, the state can set aside up to 10% of tax revenue for that fund. A yes vote for Prop 2 would raise that limit to 20%. The state gets more income tax revenue when Californians are doing well in the stock market. And supporters say raising the ceiling would allow the government to save more money when the economy is booming. Opponents point out state lawmakers can tap into that money whenever the governor declares a budget emergency and worry the reserve could be used as a, quote, slush fund. They say they would rather see the state rein in spending during hard times. For the California Newsroom, I'm Yuas De La Yu in Sacramento.
10: Proposition 3 would extend a special tax on high-income Californians that funds public schools. Greta Mart with NorCal Public Media in Ronert Park has this explainer.
14: If Proposition 3 passes, it would make permanent income taxes for individuals earning more than $360,000 a year. These special tax rates were renewed by voters in 2016, but are now set to expire in 2030 if voters don't pass Prop 3 in November. Supporters say the taxes can raise up to $15 billion a year for schools, and without that money, there will likely be layoffs and program cuts. Opponents point out that California already has some of the highest income taxes in the country. They say the measure may spur wealthy Californians to leave for lower tax states, taking jobs and revenue with them. For the California Newsroom, I'm Greta Mart in Ronert Park.
10: Proposition 4 would let state and local governments establish public campaign funds for candidates. Gerardo Zavala with CAP Radio in Sacramento has this explainer.
15: Proposition 4 would reverse a 1988 ban on public funding of campaigns and most local governments. A yes vote on Prop 4 would let state and all local governments create a public financing program for candidates. Candidates who receive public funds would have to meet eligibility requirements and spending limits. Supporters say public financing could give candidates without wealthy donors or large fundraising networks a way to compete. A no vote would keep the ban in place. There are five cities that are exempt from current law, including Berkeley and San Francisco. If Prop 4 fails, these jurisdictions would keep their public funding structures. Opponents, including the California Taxpayers Association, argue taxpayers shouldn't have to fund political campaigns. For the California Newsroom, I'm Gerardo Zavala in Sacramento.
10: Proposition 5 would change California's recall election process for state officials. Melody Yun with KALW in San Francisco has this explainer.
16: Right now, voters are asked two things when there's a statewide recall: whether an official should be removed from office and who should replace them. If Prop 5 passes, voters would only decide whether or not to remove the official. The vacancy would be filled later through a special election or an appointment. If the governor is recalled, the lieutenant governor would step in until the next election. Supporters say this amendment would create a fair system for voters to choose who governs them. Opponents say changing the current recall system would be costly because it would require a second election. And for officers lower than the governor, it would keep the post vacant and people without representation. For the California Newsroom, I'm Melda Yun in San Francisco.
10: Proposition 38 would set aside billions of dollars for health research grants. Michael Zinstein with the nonprofit newsroom CalMatters has this explainer.
17: Prop 38 would provide nearly $8.5 billion for immunology research. Supporters say the measure could help advance cures for cancer, heart disease, and Alzheimer's. Opponents point out that the proposition designates half of the funds to just one unnamed research institute. That institute appears to be the California Institute for Immunology and Immunotherapy, based in the UCLA Research Park. The primary backer of Prop 38 is billionaire Gary K. Michelson, who co-founded that institute. Opponents also question whether it's fair to commit so much money to just one institute when California has so many world-class medical researchers. In response to these concerns, the Yes on 38 campaign has said that the prop is written to ensure that the funds go to a high-quality institution. For the California Newsroom, I'm Michael Zinstein in Los Angeles.
10: Proposition 39 would require voters to show a government-issued ID to cast a ballot. Jill Raploga with LAist in Los Angeles has this explainer.
13: Right now, California voters generally do not have to show ID at the polls. Prop 39 would change that. It would also require voters who cast a mail-in ballot to include the last four digits of a government ID, like a driver's license, on the envelope.
16: Research shows that voter fraud is rare, but concerns persist, including about non-citizens voting. Supporters say Prop 39 would increase voter confidence in elections. Opponents say it would add hurdles to voting, especially for low-income Californians and people with disabilities. The measure comes after the city of Huntington Beach's failed attempt to require voter ID for local elections. For the California Newsroom, I'm Jill Breflogel in Los Angeles.
10: Californians will vote on 14 statewide ballots measured this November. Five of those measures could change the way Californians are taxed. Ben Christopher with the nonprofit newsroom Cal Matters has this rundown.
18: Californians haven't voted on this many tax measures in more than 30 years. Three out of the five measures, Props 40, 41, and 42, are centered on whether or not to tax billionaires. If Prop 40 passes, it would make California the first state in the nation to introduce a tax on wealth. The measure would put a one-time 5% tax on the stocks, bonds, and other assets of the state's billionaires. Prop 41 and Prop 42 would ban it. Beyond the wealth tax, there's Prop 3. That would make permanent a current higher income tax rate for higher earners to fund education. And finally, there's Prop 43, which would make it harder for locals to pass certain tax measures. That's it. Simple? Not at all. And that's a problem for supporters of all of these measures. Pollsters say that when voters are confused, they tend to vote no, which might explain why tax measures, which are always a little confusing, don't tend to do well. Since the year 2000, California voters have rejected them two-thirds of the time.
10: Proposition 45 would make significant changes to the state's landmark environmental review process. Jake Gatta with KPBS in San Diego has this explainer.
19: For years now, state lawmakers have wanted to change the California Environmental Quality Act, also known as CEQA, to fast-track housing and energy projects. Prop 45 doesn't get rid of environmental review, but it would impose a 365-day limit on those reviews and limit public comment to just 45 days. The measure would only apply to projects the state deems essential. That includes infrastructure like roads and bridges, and also housing, hospitals, broadband, and schools. Supporters say the prop would speed up critical infrastructure projects and reduce costs for taxpayers and consumers. Opponents fear it could let projects that are harmful to the environment get built without public input. For the California Newsroom, I'm Jake Gatta in San Diego.
10: For KPFA News, this is Pearl Petro French.
0: San Francisco Supervisor Connie Chan and State Senator Scott Wiener faced off last night at the Sydney Goldstein Theater in their final debate before the November election. The race to succeed Nancy Pelosi in Congress is turning into a fight over artificial intelligence and who can be trusted to regulate it. Teresa Wersbionska reports.
20: The two Democrats agree on many progressive priorities, including expanding health care, protecting immigrants, and making housing more affordable. But they offered very different visions of how to challenge powerful corporations, particularly the technology companies driving San Francisco's latest economic boom. And AI regulation quickly became the defining issue of the night.
21: Instead of just waiting for something catastrophic to happen and to have a so-called kill switch, it is important to have human oversight during the developmental phase of the technology, requiring actually an inspection and approval process, and most importantly, having workers at the table to be able to regulate the technology.
20: Chan challenged Wiener over $3.5 million in support from an independent political committee backing his campaign. The committee, Public First Action, advocates for AI regulation and has received substantial funding from artificial intelligence company Anthropic. Wiener rejected the suggestion that the money compromises his independence. He argued that his record of taking on the technology industry speaks for itself.
22: This whole notion that we should regulate AI, but when you actually try to do the regulations, there's something wrong with that or watered down with that, really makes no sense. The reality is the bill that I introduced was I was literally the first lawmaker in the United States of America to introduce a bill to regulate AI, the first. And after that was vetoed and we went at it again, I became the first in the country to actually put an AI regulation into effect.
20: Wiener is referring to California's SB 53, an AI safety law he helped pass in 2025 after Governor Gavin Newsom vetoed an earlier version. The measure established safety requirements for major AI developers. Wiener says it demonstrates that regulation is possible, even in the face of industry opposition. Chan argues the law doesn't go far enough. She wants stronger government oversight before new technology reaches the public, including inspections and approval during development. She also supports a nationwide moratorium on data centers. Both candidates agreed that AI companies should face civil liability and potentially criminal liability for harmful hacking carried out by their systems.
21: In Congress, I will push for the Communication Decency Act, expanding that scope to rein in these types of hacking activity. It is unacceptable for us to just allowing, again, let them freely to conduct these hacking activities and freely experiment their technology, only wait until someone is injured or have death, and then we say, let's have a kill switch.
20: But their disagreement extends beyond safety regulations to the economic consequences of AI. Chan says companies that replace workers with automation should pay taxes that help protect jobs and sustain public services. She has framed her campaign as a fight between what she calls a labor Democrat and a corporate Democrat. Wiener rejects that characterization. He points to his legislative record on AI safety, healthcare, climate disclosure, and other corporate regulations as evidence that he has taken on powerful industries and won. The candidates also clashed over a familiar San Francisco question, why housing remains so expensive.
22: I would like to see a generational investment in housing, particularly to create a social housing program in this country, mixed income housing where people pay rent as a percentage of their income, like we see in certain countries in Europe and Asia. It's a super successful model. We need it in this country. We need to expand the Section 8 rental voucher program to stabilize low-income renters in their homes. There's a huge wait list now. We need to eliminate that wait list and make sure people have access.
20: Wiener argues that the city's housing shortage leaves residents vulnerable whenever another technology boom drives up rents. Chan also supports affordable housing and rental subsidies, but emphasizes taxing billionaires and corporations, strengthening labor protections, and investing in public infrastructure. She argues that economic growth should benefit working people rather than leave them behind. The two candidates also called for abolishing ICE and expanding pathways to citizenship. On foreign policy, both said they would stop sending weapons to the Israeli government, though Chan specifically called for a full arms embargo. Tuesday's debate was the final one before Election Day. In a race to fill the San Francisco congressional seat Pelosi has held for 39 years. Chan would be the city's first Chinese-American member of Congress, while Wiener would be its first LGBTQ representative. Wiener closed by acknowledging the significance of Speaker Emerita Nancy Pelosi, who will be succeeded by the winner of this race.
22: So in 1987, Nancy Pelosi was elected to this seat, and she went to the floor of the House of Representatives for the first time. She stepped on the floor and made her initial remarks. And she said, quote, I've come to Congress to fight AIDS. That same year, a closeted 17-year-old gay kid in New Jersey with a funny last name admitted to himself that he was gay. That person was me. That teenager was me. She did not know who I was, but Nancy Pelosi was fighting for people like me to have a future.
20: Tuesday's debate is the second one following a controversy over Wiener's use of a campaign attack that drew criticism. In August, Wiener's campaign launched an AI chatbot impersonating Chan and mocking her political record. Chan and her supporters condemned it as racist and sexist, and former House Speaker Nancy Pelosi joined that criticism. Wiener eventually took down the chatbot and associated billboards and apologized directly to Chan during an earlier debate, calling it a terrible mistake. But in an interview with KPFA, Chan suggested the apology hasn't resolved her concerns.
2: Apologies is cheap. Action speaks louder. It shouldn't have happened at first place, and clearly is another technology slop that has failed, and we cannot trust politicians who are bankrolled by the AI industries. And I think this is a good example why we shouldn't trust them.
20: For Chan, the controversy has become another example of why artificial intelligence needs stronger safeguards and why she questions Wiener's judgment when it comes to regulating the industry. For Pacifica Radio, KPFA, I'm Teresa Wersbianska.
0: The future of public transportation is on the line in the San Francisco Bay Area. Voters in San Francisco, Alameda, Contra Costa, San Mateo, and Santa Clara counties must decide whether to increase the sales tax to stave off deep cuts to public transit systems. Eileen Alfandari talked to BART riders and a supporter and opponent of the sales tax proposal. She filed this report.
1: The MacArthur BART station in Oakland is a major transfer hub for BART riders. As rush hour traffic whizzes by on the nearby freeway, Margarita says she would have a hard time getting around if BART were to impose severe service cuts.
4: Terrible. I use public transportation everywhere I go. It would be devastating if they take most of the trains.
1: Margarita is a home health care worker and medical assistant. She says she doesn't have a car and uses BART extensively.
4: I usually take from Cerrito del Norte. I travel to San Francisco, to South City. I travel to Antioch, Walnut Creek, Concord.
1: And what would you do if these cuts happen?
4: Well, I would have to pay Uber, and that would be so expensive. I won't be able to afford my rent and my food, as the food is getting so expensive.
1: Measure RTM, the regional transit measure, asks voters in Alameda, Contra Costa, San Mateo, and Santa Clara counties to raise their sales tax by 0.5 cent to fund public transit. San Francisco voters are being asked to raise the sales tax by 1 cent. The measure would last 14 years and generate an estimated $980 million a year. Each county would allocate its funding differently. In Alameda County, nearly 65% of the sales tax revenue would fund BART. Slightly over 21% would fund the AC Transit bus system. Proponents say without the extra revenue, BART could go into a death spiral. Jeff Creedon is a spokesperson for Measure RTM.
5: You're talking about service being cut by 70%. And that means that, you know, trains that come on a regular basis will come far less. The whole lines will be cut. You are going to have up to 15 stations closing across the region. Service will stop at 9 p.m. That means working people who get off, who work in the service industry, won't be able to get home without having to use a car service. So the reality for what BART is facing, going down from, say, 4,000 trains a week to 500 trains a week, it's just a huge difference.
1: Greg Diegues is the president of the Committee for Affordable Bay Area Transit, which is opposing the sales tax measure for a whole host of reasons.
23: They don't need the money. They aren't worth the money. They don't deserve the money. We have better things to do with the money. We need a fully reformed transit industrial complex. Giving them this regional transit measure money removes any incentive for reform. And social justice is better served with reform and without this measure.
1: Diego says transit agencies are sitting on billions of dollars of cash and investments, which could be repurposed to fund operations. Proponents disagree, saying the funds are largely restricted and can't be used for day-to-day operations. Diegues also says that van pools, shuttle buses, express buses, carpools, and other methods would be a cheaper and more efficient alternative than pumping more money into public transit. He says he doubts public officials would allow the threatened severe cuts to take effect. Diegues says in any case, people would adapt, and points to history.
23: In 2013, we had a BART strike, and the region adapted fine. There was some suffering for a few days. People adjusted their behavior. And 13 years later, we're much better positioned with technology and work from home to adapt to these kinds of things.
1: But at the MacArthur BART station, both Shea and Ronnie separately worry that cuts in BART service could leave them stranded.
24: I go to school out in San Francisco for college, and
3: I tend to hang out with my friends sometimes late at night, so it would really suck if there's just different times now that are changed.
6: And it's also like we are like not making that money, much money, and doing the Uber and Lyft is like much expensive though, so it will be hard for us. Yeah.
1: And how often would you say you ride BART?
6: I do 5 days a week or sometimes 6 days a week. Like anywhere if I need to go, I took the BART.
1: With that, Shay and Ronnie each boarded their BART train. In San Francisco, nearly 63% of the sales tax revenue would be dedicated to Muni. Without the funding, supporters say Muni could be forced to reduce overall service by 30% and eliminate entire lines. Caltrain, the Valley Transit Authority, Bay Area Ferries, Golden Gate Transit, San Mateo Transit, and small bus operators would all receive a portion of the sales tax revenue. Opponents of Measure RTM say that only 8% of commutes take place on public transit, but Creighton says if more people are forced into cars, everyone will feel the pain of longer commutes. And he says there's also the issue of climate and the emissions that would result from more cars on the road.
5: In terms of all those cars idling on the highway with, you know, increased driving, increased traffic. So the climate impacts are very real. And that's why it's really critical that the state of California, it's really critical that we pass this measure, but it's also really critical that the state of California, which has set aggressive climate goals, rightly so, can steps up to fund transit in the long run, because the reality is that we'll never meet our climate goals if we allow public transit to fail. And this measure is a critical step in maintaining that service.
1: Back at the MacArthur BART station, Marilyn says she gets off work at 10 p.m. and uses BART for her commute home.
7: I depend on BART. Get my transportation back and forth from here to the city. So, yeah, it would hurt if the measure didn't pass, but I do plan to vote on the measure when the time comes.
1: Measure RTM needs only a simple majority for passage. Reporting from the MacArthur BART station in Oakland, I'm Eileen Alfandari.

0: I'm Scott Baba. You've been listening to the Pacific Evening News. Good evening.
1: Joe Hill's best song. Sorry, we almost missed the damn thing. Chorus is, there is power in a band of working folks when we stand hand in hand. That's a power that must rule in every land. One industrial union grand. I'll keep

0: Oh, would you have freedom from wage slavery and come join the grand industrial band? How would you from misery?
1: 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It is 9 o'clock. Coming up next, the best of the Tom Hartman program.

0: This is the Tom Hartman Program.
1: Welcome to the program. On the line with us, our buddy Christopher Armitage, the journalist, criminal justice researcher, former law enforcement officer, veteran, author. His newsletter on Substack is called The Existentialist Republic. You can just plug that into any search engine. It'll pop right up, or, of course, over on Substack.com. And his blue sky handle is C. Armitage. C, like as is in Christopher Armitage. And Chris, welcome back. It's always so nice to have you with us. You always have something astonishing in your writing. And this piece on the North Dakota bank, something I've been ranting about for years, is so important. Tell us about it.
2: Absolutely. So the Bank of North Dakota has existed for over 100 years. It's turned a profit every single year since Woodrow Wilson was president. And it's a publicly chartered, publicly run revenue generating bank. The state of North Dakota started a business. That business is a bank. It's been serving the people of North Dakota, has an A-plus rating among consumers, and returns money to the state budget. We're working on getting that in all 50 states and in a bunch of different cities.
1: I think it's astonishing. I think California was my recollection. I'm forgetting who. Ellen Brown was writing about this a couple of years ago. In fact, she came on our program and talked about it, how California literally has billions of dollars, trillions of dollars in aggregate over the course of a decade that is running through New York banks, that is generating billions of dollars in profits for the New York banks. And if California just created their own bank, they'd save all that money.
2: Yeah, I mean, initially there's just the savings and how much money is going from, you know, as interest, as revenue to those banks.
1: And fees.
2: And fees, absolutely. All sorts of processing and that sort of thing. I mean, it would make the state more able to do their job effectively. It would return hundreds of millions over the course of a decade. Tens of billions of dollars to that state budget. And even when the economy shrinks, that means you're able to not cut social safety net programs. That means you don't have to raise taxes. I would love to help Democrats be able to say, hey, not only do you get to keep your, you know, SNAP and that kind of thing, but we're not going to have to raise your taxes even as we tighten our belt. And that's what public banking means. Public banking means the state being, or the city being able to more effectively produce for the public. And California, they did approve a piece of legislation statewide that said any city that wants to start their own public bank can do so. San Francisco is working on that. Philadelphia in Pennsylvania, actually, their city council passed a public banking statute. And the only reason it hasn't happened yet is because the current mayor is not interested in putting somebody in charge of it, not interested in appointing somebody to run it.
1: That's strange. Well, it's good stuff. It's good stuff. You know, also over on the Existentialist Republic, your most recent piece, I believe, or at least it's pinned up at the top, is it's still time for Americans to talk about the soft secession. Tell us about that.
2: Yeah, soft secession is the quiet quitting, the harm reduction of a nation falling to autocracy. It's when cities, states, different communities, sub-national governments is the technical form for it, so just levels of government below the national, recognize that the national government has now become an oppositional force and a dangerous force. And so quietly, without filing articles of confederation or that sort of thing, they begin creating parallel forms of social safety nets and of, you know, even reining in corruption and that sort of thing. And it's what a lot of states are already doing. That's what the soft secession is New York, California. These states are shopping around ideas that they can find ways to get in between their tax, the federal tax withholdings and the federal government, that they can provide K-12 child care, that they can self-fund their FEMA funds, which is part of what public banking is so important for, is because states can't just print their money like the federal government. And so the soft secession is these states recognizing their power, recognizing that they need to still govern despite and even in active opposition to a federal government that is trying to take us all down with it.
1: Right. This article about Trump and Hegseth identified the two factors that make coups fail. And they have 2 years to fix them. Say what?
2: Yes. Well, regime fragility is a phrase that I want more Americans to understand. It's particularly relevant with what Hegseth and Trump are doing right now. They've already gotten rid of 10% of the generals. They want to get rid of another 20%. Now, a self-coup is what the term for when the existing government has a coup to keep itself in power permanently. Regime fragility is about, you know, your regime can be as evil as they want to be, but they can be more or less fragile. So by having these military purges and creating a paramilitary force that's a pipeline from ideological groups and from the military, but isn't constrained in the ways that the military is, they're creating a more robust, less fragile regime. So this is all part of a strategy that the Heritage Foundation mapped out. It learned from Hungary and actually has some strengths or things that make it potentially more robust against being stopped. Like they're creating a regime that will be more difficult to stop democratically with each passing day. And that's part of why things like soft secession and, you know, oppositional federalism is another term. I'm throwing out a lot of jargon, but the idea is states can fight back for democracy, can go on offense for democracy because Trump, Hegseth, the rest of the administration, they are actively moving to make it so that it's more difficult to remove them as an authoritarian regime.
1: What do you think the odds are, and how do you think it would play out if they try to seize control of the election this time to prevent Democrats from taking the House or Senate, or in 2 years if they decide that that's it, this is going to be the last presidential election? You know, we're going to, J.D. Vance is going to run for the next whatever. I mean, how do you see this playing out? What are your thoughts on this?
2: Well, and so first it's helpful to know like that's within that definition of self-coup.
1: Yeah.
2: And so what stops self-coups? Well, in a study of 43 different self-coups, 41 of them, the determining factor was if the military was willing to assist or get in the way or just stand by and do nothing, which is assisting in many of these cases. And the fact is, these military purges that we're witnessing in real time, there's a reason that Pete Hegseth said 20% more generals need to be gone by January. And that's what's happening in January should the Democrats have a big sweep. So I don't want to, you know, none of this is meant to create a false urgency, but these are very well documented facts that self-coups require a military to be complicit in war crimes, to be unwilling to stand up against a regime. For 2 years, they've been purging any generals and upper military leadership who would do something. There's surveys among young military members. They're largely apolitical. Every military base that you go on, you will find Fox News playing in common areas.
1: Right.
2: That is not an accident.
1: Yeah.
2: And you won't see MSNBC. If I went onto the Air Force base here and I turned on MSNBC or CNN, which I wouldn't call left wing, but they're not Fox News or Newsmax, people would get uncomfortable and change it. We would feel like you were in North Korea or something.
1: Yeah. Which you know, leads to this bizarre piece about Pentagon's MAGA to military to ICE pipeline.
2: Yes, yes. So over the last few years, and this is all released documents and campaigns that they've conducted publicly over the course of the second Trump administration, they have actually been recruiting from Turning Point USA events. They have been actively targeting their advertisements towards right-wing communities while removing right-wing extremist safeguards, while removing rules against tattoos that represent white supremacy, while actively removing leadership and members and recruiting.
1: When you say they, you're talking about ICE here?
2: Hegseth and Trump on the military.
1: Oh, okay.
2: Yes. Yes. And that pipeline, so the pipeline starts with recruiting from right-wing extremist groups.
1: Right.
2: And they do that a lot with a lot of social media targeting. They bring them to the military. And then from the military, for the first time ever, this is not normal. For the first time ever, the Department of Homeland Security, Immigration Customs Enforcement, they are actively working to shuffle people from the military with those skills to Immigration and Customs Enforcement, which we shouldn't even really call it that anymore because it's not Immigration and Customs Enforcement. It's a private MAGA army. I know that you're familiar with the video where I had an ICE agent scream, "Make America Great Again," while threatening to pull his gun on me. They're being recruited into this group, this paramilitary MAGA organization that now has a bigger budget than the FBI.
1: Or the Marine Corps. Yeah.
2: Or the Marine Corps, yes. And this is what a regime building a robust anti-fragile state is. This is what us becoming an authoritarian government for a very long time, that's solidifying right here. And there's a reason they want 20% more generals gone on top of the 10%. There's a reason that they are boosting those ICE numbers is because them scared and lashing out post midterms is going to create a particular moment. I mean, we all anticipate it, but there this pipeline of ICE of I mean, we're identifying these and bringing those issues to the states is just continuing. That's my work.
3: Yeah,
2: because what do we do?
3: Yeah, and you're doing it brilliantly. Do you think that there's no doubt in my mind that Donald Trump wants to replace our form of government with the form of government that Putin has built in Russia? There's just no doubt in my mind. I mean, he's fairly transparent about that. But when you look at Hegseth and some of the people, some of the other people at the command level, you know, Stephen Miller, Marco Rubio. Do you think that they realize that the actions that they're taking are specifically designed to destroy democracy and that we could end up no longer being a democratic nation, we could be like Russia? Are they okay with that or are they just looking at self-preservation and enrichment? I'm sorry, I've only got 30 seconds here left before we hit a hard break.
2: I don't think they like democracy. I think conservatives hate democracy. They hate freedom. They hate the Constitution. They hate anything. They despise and furiously hate anything that gets in the way of them hurting people they don't like and lifting themselves up beyond merit or

0: and Christopher Armitage that you had on now. As a state representative, I have introduced legislation to have a state Bank of Connecticut. And former Governor Malloy also tried to do a state Bank of Connecticut back when he was the governor. We ended up with getting the Green Bank, which has been a fabulous success. It's a combination of private-public partnerships. But this is something that I've been working on for a long time.
1: Are you a state representative in Connecticut right now?
0: Yes, I am.
1: Wow. Congratulations. And thank you for calling the program.
0: Well, thank you. I mean, I'm really excited about having a state bank here in Connecticut. I would love to have that, and I've introduced legislation to do that on numerous occasions, but I've been blocked by the banking commissioner and also by the Federal Reserve Board, the Bank of Boston.
1: Yeah, well, of course, the Fed is actually owned by its individual banks, and those banks are each privately owned. So,
0: you know. And the other thing about it for Connecticut, having our own state bank, one of the things that I'm also a lawyer, is that if it's a bank that's in other states, then it's, all the rules and everything are governed by the federal government. So the state has less control over banking. And so that creates a huge problem. I've had cases where I've had orders from judges that include trying to make a bank that is in more than one state do what they're supposed to do. It takes much, much longer than if I go through my banking commissioner here. Mm-hmm. So it is another aspect of trying to make sure banking works for the state and having the bank, having the interest returned to the state. This is a perfect time to have that occur, have a state bank, no matter where you are, which state you're in, because the interest rates are going up and they're all talking about the housing crisis. And if we could have a state bank that address that, like the State Bank of North Dakota has been since 1919, that I would be absolutely thrilled to see the money come right back to stay in the United States, stay in each state, so they could do as they needed to do and take care of the people, because we're losing $1 billion a year because of the bad bill that Trump passed and signed into law in 2025.
1: So you are Representative Susan Johnson of the 49th District in Connecticut, is that, do I have that right?
0: That's correct, yeah.
1: Good on you. So yeah, you've got to have your ear to the ground. In the 45 seconds or so I've got left before we hit a hard break here, what's your sense of how Connecticut citizens, I'm not sure what you call yourselves, are going to turn out this fall?
0: I think that we're going to do, everyone I've talked to, and I'm door knocking, and I have a radio show as well, and everyone I've talked to has been very, very concerned about what we're losing with respect to health care. This last session, we were able to mitigate some of the harm that was done to the Affordable Care Act. And so many people were able to stay on the Affordable Care Act because we took care of that.
1: Oh, that's marvelous. Yeah. It's a big state. You've got a couple of great senators.
0: Yes, we do. We have great representation on the federal level, and so we need to keep them going back. Thank you so much for your show. I really appreciate you.
1: Well, thank you, Susan. Thanks for watching us, State Representative Susan Johnson, and appreciate the call. It's great to hear from you and great to meet you.
0: Thank you.
1: Yep.
0: Thank you.
1: David in San Francisco. Hey, David, what's up?
2: For the woman who was the legislator in Connecticut,
1: yeah.
2: If I remember, if a state wants to do a local currency or a local bank, they don't necessarily have to abide by the Federal Reserve if what they're doing doesn't cross state lines. So there are probably some exigencies to a thing like that, but state lines allows, you know, if you think about 1776, one of the biggest issues was colony economics. And they would charter banks only to a given city or town. They wouldn't necessarily give those banks countywide banking powers because they didn't want the county seat to hog all the money and suck it all, you know, away from the small towns.
1: Well, this was also before the rise of federalism, David. I mean, you know, what we got out of that worldview was the original, you know, Continental Congress, the Confederacy. Or not the Confederacy, but you know what I'm talking about.
2: Confederation, right, yeah. I'm just, thinking in terms of how the right wing have always hated the Federal Reserve, and we're at this point where Trump, who basically is organized crime, and if the Federal Reserve follows even the most

0: basic, you know, financial standards, Donald Trump would not have a credit rating at all because he'd be too criminally associated. And so nobody would want to lend money at whatever interest rate.
1: Which, by the way, was the case in the late 90s. He had to go to the Russians to get money and to Deutsche Bank to get money. He couldn't get money from American banks. And both of his sons came out and said, that's okay, we don't need their money. We got plenty of money coming from Russia. Both of them.
0: Exactly.
1: Uday and Kusei said
0: that. Exactly, yeah. And so the whole concept of him being able to appoint the Federal Reserve and then demanding that interest rates be at a rate that suits him, and then he has no loyalty to the U.S. dollar anyway.
1: Yeah.
0: You know, he's, as far as I can tell, he's always been a currency speculator. And the idea that having an international hotel, an international house that basically takes currencies from around the world, he has no loyalty. He had no loyalty to the U.S. dollar because it was always which exchange rate was going to suit him at the moment.
1: Mm-hmm.
0: And now when he's playing with these cryptocurrencies, he has no loyalty to the U.S. dollar, and if he can do all sorts of strange arrangements that would suit momentary exchange rates, you know, no matter, looking at picking fights with Canada, picking fights with China, picking fights with all of the EU, he has only momentary exchange rates on his mind and has no loyalty to long-term stability,
1: right,
0: which hypothetically the Federal Reserve does, or the IMF for that matter. And that gets into your earlier interview with the guy at the top of the hour.
1: Yeah, Christopher.
0: I would have liked to ask him if he was aware. I think both Holland as well as Germany are trying to retrieve the gold that's in their IMF fund here in America. So they no longer have faith that the gold of Germany or the gold of Holland is safe here.
1: And when Trump and Stephen, what's his name, his first Treasury Secretary, the guy who was the king of, you know, kicking people out of their homes in California. I'm forgetting.
0: Right, Mnuchin.
1: Say it again.
0: Steve Mnuchin.
1: Mnuchin. Thank you very much. Yeah. When they went to Fort Knox, remember that during his first term?
0: Right.
1: How much of that gold did they walk off with? I mean, who knows?
0: Oh, yeah. And so the stability of America's future, you know, coming up with local currencies, local banks, you know, I've talked to you before about just the penny economics, having a project that needs doing, pay a penny.
1: It's pretty straightforward stuff. David, I do have to move along, but thank you. You brought up a bunch of good topics and very thoughtful perspectives on them. I appreciate it. Gail in Fox Island, Washington. Excuse me. Hey, Gail, what's on your mind today?
2: Well, I wonder if you have been familiar or are familiar, excuse me, I've got a cold, The Rise and Fall of the Artificial State by Jill Lepore.
1: I am not.
2: It is extremely interesting. I'm just in the middle of it. But what caught my attention, I've been interested because I've been in the tech world for most of my career.
1: Mm-hmm.
2: And it goes into the history of it. But what was interesting to me right off the bat was that in the 1930s, there was the same sort of group and philosophy that we're seeing with the quote-unquote tech bros now, where everything is turned over to technology.
1: Mm-hmm.
2: And in fact, they had a group called TechNate of the Americas, which was a real wacky group, kind of like the Peter Thiel
1: mm-hmm.
2: philosophy today. And so it went on about the history and background. However, what was really interesting is that one of the leaders of this was a guy named Joshua Haldeman, and he happens to be the
1: grandfather of Elon Musk. Yeah.
2: And he was, he went through the Depression. He had a bankruptcy in, I think it was Saskatchewan, Canada, and they outlawed this wild Technate of America group because they were so wacky. And so when he went to come back into the U.S., he was born in Minnesota, and when he came back into the wanted to come back into the U.S., they wouldn't let him because of this group had been banned in Canada. And so that's when he then, and he was very much associated with the eugenics movement as well. Mm-hmm. And he then went to Pretoria, South Africa.
1: Right.
2: So anyway, I'm in the middle of the book, but I thought it would be something that you might want to follow up on. And it really goes into.
1: That sounds absolutely fascinating. The rise and fall of.
2: The artificial state.
1: The artificial state by.
2: Jill Lepore, L-E-P-O-R-E.
1: Oh,
2: yeah, she's out of Harvard.
1: Yeah, I've seen her writing before.
2: Yeah.
1: The Rise and Fall of the Artificial. Fascinating, Gail. I'll check it out. Thank you for the tip.
2: Okay, thank you.
1: Thank you very much. Good talking to you. Yeah, you have a great day. Rudy in Chicago. Hey, Rudy, what's on your mind today?
3: I need you to help me explain to my family in Texas that Trump is not going to give him $5,000 to every American. I try to do it in the calculator, and I don't have enough numbers there. Do you know, anybody knows how much that money that would be?
1: It would be a little over $1 trillion.
3: $1 trillion. So he doesn't have $1 trillion.
1: Like 1.3 trillion, something like that. He would borrow it. He would just add it to our national debt, just like George Bush did with the $5 trillion for his two wars and the $3 trillion for his tax cuts, just like Trump did for the $7 trillion for his tax cuts so far. You know, just borrow it.
3: But how can he borrow to pay off people?
1: Well, there is a question about whether he can do this legally without the authority of Congress.
3: Yeah.
1: But he's not going to do it. You know, any more than he did remember he told us we were going to get a $5,000 Doge dividend check? He told us we were going to get a $2,000 rebate on our tariffs that we've paid for. I mean, he just makes this crap up. And then when it's.
3: I told my goofy family about that.
1: Yeah, and then when it's.
3: They still think that he's going to do it.
1: Yeah, and then once it's only. Well, just ask your family, did you get your Doge check? Did you get your tariff rebate check?
3: Oh, yeah.
1: He promised those.
3: That's a good one. Okay, that's all. Thank you so much.
1: Okay, good luck, Rudy. Thank you very much. JoJo in San Diego. Hey, JoJo, what's up?
4: Oh, hey, I wanted to talk to you. Okay, great. I've been waiting a while. In 1968, I asked a Cuban refugee why Castro went to the communist government. It took me 4 months to teach Louis enough English to get the information out of him. I asked him if he was part of Castro's army. He said, no, he wasn't a fighter. But he said he was a cook back at camp.
1: Mm-hmm.
4: Uh-huh. And you'd like to hear what his explanation is, but why Castro did that? What he tells me is that girls in Cuba, age 9, 10, 11, and 12, were constantly being kidnapped all over Cuba and put into prostitution for the Batista government.
1: That's true.
4: He knew about that.
1: Yeah, there was massive child and adult sexual trafficking going on by Batista. Batista was, you know, in tight with the mob. You know, one of his best friends was Carlos Marcello. You know, this guy was, the casinos in Cuba were run by American mobsters. It's one of the reasons why Santos Traficante and Carlos Marcello were so pissed at the Kennedys, although it wasn't, you know, the Kennedys who'd overthrown it. It was obviously Castro, but.
4: What I figured was Castro and his company went up to New York City thinking it was the capital of the United States. And they were met by politicians and stuff there, and Castro told them he wanted to tell them what was going on in Cuba.
1: I don't know about that, but I know the first time Castro went to New York City was in the late 40s, early 50s, and he wanted to try out for the Yankees.
4: I mean, oh, really?
1: Castro wanted to be in the Yankees. And that didn't work out, so he became a revolutionary. Alice in San Angelo, Texas. Hey, Alice. What's up?
5: Hi. Yeah, I just had a simple question. It's going to probably sound maybe even a little stupid, but I don't know these things, really. And I'm wondering, I listen to you and I listen to other podcasts, forecasts, some very positive, some pretty negative, some middle of the road. But basically, I can't figure out what people are saying. If it did go really well for us, how many seats would we actually have to take in the Congress and in the Senate to have any real power, to get anything really done other than just blocking?
1: That's a great question, Alice. That's a great question. And I'm guessing a lot of people have that same question. There are slightly different rules between the House and the Senate. The Senate has this thing called a filibuster that the House does not have. So in the House, all you need is a simple majority. You need the 218 seats or 219 seats, even better. I think right now the Republicans are about 5 or 6 seats ahead of the Democrats. I'd have to go back and look at the numbers. It changes every few weeks, depending on who just retired. But you just need a simple majority in the House. In the Senate, because of the filibuster, which dates back to the slavery era, in fact, the filibuster was put into place originally to block discussions of ending slavery. You know, it was put into place back in the 1820s, or maybe the 1830s. And the filibuster says that any senator can block any kind of legislation or can object to legislation. In other words, filibuster it. And then you have to have 2/3 of the Senate to override that objection or override the filibuster. Now what's interesting about this is that the filibuster is not a law. It's a Senate rule. And Senate rules can be changed with a simple majority in the Senate. So this is why when we passed the For the People Act, which would have blown up Citizens United, and the John Lewis Voting Rights Act, which would have ended gerrymandering and established voting as an absolute right, they passed the House of Representatives. They passed a majority in the Senate, but Republicans filibustered it. And to break that filibuster, we needed a simple majority of Democrats. And Joe Manchin and Kyrsten Sinema, who are both Democrats, refused to go along with it, refused to break the filibuster. So there's a couple of ways that a filibuster can be broken. It can be broken on a one-time basis against one particular piece of legislation. You can say, okay, we're just going to create an exception to the filibuster for this piece of legislation. That just takes a simple majority. It can be ended altogether with a simple majority. Or, as I just pointed out, if you don't have that majority, the filibuster can just simply stand, which is what happened back in, I think it was 2018, whatever year that was. So the Senate increasingly has been where good things go to die. My hope is if we take the Senate, that the Democrats will end the filibuster. I think the filibuster is anti-democratic. I've always been opposed to the filibuster. Yeah. No individual senator should have that kind of power. And I realize that the senators themselves love it. But increasingly you've got Republicans who are wanting to get rid of the filibuster too. In fact, Trump has been demanding that John Thune drop the filibuster so he can pass his so-called SAVE Act. So, did I answer your question?
5: Yeah.
1: Okay, great.
5: It did. Don't get rid of it yet, but
1: yeah, no,
5: get rid of it if we get the power.
1: That's
5: if we get enough power.
1: There you go. Thank you, Alice. Yeah. Thank you.
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1: Battlegrounds turn into ghost towns as ICE swarms early voting. That's the headline of an article by Jordan Green over at RawStory.com. He writes, in South Texas and Maine, organizers are mobilizing volunteers to accompany voters who may be worried about racial profiling or that they'll be falsely accused of being non-citizens. Basically, what's going on is in a number of these districts where there are really tight races, the concern is that people are organizing like volunteer efforts to help voters out. The concern is, number one, some voters who are, the assumption, all of these people are U.S. citizens. The number of people, the Heritage Foundation, for God's sake, the Heritage Foundation, founded and funded by right-wing billionaires back in the day, the Heritage Foundation looked at at over 20 years of elections in the United States and found, like, I think it was 78 people, fewer than 100 non-citizens had voted out of billions of ballots cast over decades. So this is a crime that just doesn't happen in the United States for all practical purposes and has never, ever influenced any election anywhere. But if you have brown skin, if you have an accent, even if you're a U.S. citizen, And there are many who are either naturalized U.S. citizens or people who just grew up in households where English wasn't the first language. Then, you know, there is a concern that ICE will grab you on your way to or at the polling place. Clergy members in, that's South Texas and Maine. Clergy members in Georgia and New York State are volunteering to serve as de-escalators at polling places. In Arizona, organizers are making contingency plans to redirect voters to alternate early voting sites to avoid ICE. Organizers in North Carolina are hosting an election defense call on Tuesday of next week. Cristelda Vera, an organizer in Texas's Rio Grande Valley, says, "We're seeing a lot of ICE presence down here. I feel like it's going to ramp up the closer we get to election day." She said, "There's already a community fear of intimidation." She said, "Our communities are being terrorized." And she's talking about, you know, voters. She says, "If they're in a mixed status family, they might have a family member who's eligible to vote. And if anybody doesn't feel safe, we will be willing to go along with them to vote." During the May primary in Texas, ICE agents, this is from the reporting on Raw Story, ICE agents reportedly swarmed the parking lot of a polling location in San Antonio and detained a man before the county sheriff arrived on the scene and ordered them to leave. I mean, this is, and here, Amy Belknap, the state director of Common Cause, says ICE is surging in Colorado right now. We have a lot of fear and concern a lot of other places. We're seeing ICE harass people in Denver, Pueblo, and Aurora, which is Trump's favorite target. And the uptick in ICE activity in Texas is being mirrored there in Colorado. So, you know, wild times. Meanwhile, Donald Trump, people are concerned about Donald Trump's brain. You know, this young man, he was a child actor. He was on very, very strong mental health medications, and he wandered into a tiger's, jumped into a tiger's den in a British zoo and got eaten. And, you know, the family is begging people, don't show the video. Trump posted that video to his Nazi-infested social media site. But then to make it even worse, a couple of hours later, he posted a video of himself jumping into that same tiger pit and befriending the tiger. I mean, this is just nuts. If anybody else had, you know, if Obama had done this, they'd be talking about, you know, straitjackets. You know, of the 25th Amendment. And this is, what's this guy doing in the middle of the night making posts of himself taking down a tiger? I mean, it's just, it's obscene is what it is. It's obscene, which I think is increasingly a good definition of this particular administration. I just want to add, you know, this thing of Trump posting this video of him jumping into the tiger pit where, you know, the tiger had killed this young British man. He thinks it's helping his brand. And maybe, you know, so does Natalie, right? I mean, Natalie is sitting up in the wee hours, apparently, in his bedroom with him, helping him put together his tweets and finding articles and things. And God only knows what. And I think it's identifying him. I think it's hurting his brand. I think his brand increasingly is becoming crazy. You know, he's the crazy guy. That's you know, it used to be his brand was, he's the guy who's going to save America. I don't think so much anymore. But what do you think about this? How do you think this is impacting Donald Trump's brand and frankly, America's brand? I mean, I'm telling you, the British are horrified by this. I mean, they this family of this young man, because there was video of him being killed. And that video got out loose into the internet. And the family came out and said, please don't circulate that. And so Donald Trump puts it out. The president of the United States, after the family begged him not to, and then uses it to make a, like he's a superhero. He's going to take out the tiger. I mean, this is beyond weird and beyond sick. So what's on your mind today? Tyrone in New York City. Hey, Tyrone, what's up in Harlem?
7: I think this helps Trump with his base, with the people that is looking forward to seeing a man executed on live TV, the people that have supported him since we came down that escalator. They look at this as something strong and admirable because, you know, it's some people that this is how they operate. I'm afraid that we may be losing this battle. Maybe we won't lose the war, but I think we're losing the battle against insanity, because insanity seems to be running this country.
1: Sadly, I think you're right. And your point is a good one, Tyrone. What's happening is that basically Trump's base, the MAGA base, which used to be fairly broad, it used to be, you know, most of the Republican Party, has now shrunk down to basically just kind of the QAnon faction, the nutty people. And Trump is still catering to them because they're the only ones who are still on his side. So I guess in a way it does make sense that he would post crazy stuff, because he's posting it for crazy people. Is that the essence of what you were saying?
7: Absolutely. And that also got me a bit at odds, is like, what will we do if he decides to say, listen, I'm not leaving?
1: Yeah. Well, the 25th Amendment, there is something we can do. The 25th Amendment says that Congress can create a committee to determine whether the president is competent and use that to try to remove him from office. It's never been done before, of course. But
7: I guess that's providing that we win the Congress.
1: Yeah, there you go.
7: They would definitely go hand in glove with this guy.
1: Oh, if we don't win the Congress and the Republicans continue to backstop this guy, American democracy is screwed. It's just toast. I mean, it's amazing. Tyrone, thank you for the call. Bob in Raisin, Texas. Hey, Bob, what's on your mind today?
8: Howdy, Tom and smart listeners out there. Today, I'd like to discuss the sort of relief from the Trumpy news anxiety that we're all getting, especially as retirees who can't discuss things around the water cooler wars, as you call them. Mm-hmm. I'd like to recommend that they go ahead and you can buy these at Amazon. They're Trump I Did That stickers. You can buy these stickers and put them on gas pumps, and I hand them out to people that are also at the gas pump filling up with you. And you can tell real quickly their mental state, whether they've been brainwashed or not. If they're in denial, they'll say, well, Trump didn't cause the prices to go up, you know. And like the one the other day, he said they actually added that Biden caused prices to go up higher when he shut down a refinery on the West Coast in California or something. And I said, that's total BS. It's like, where did you get that, you know?
1: Yeah. There was a refinery that got shut down, but it was shut down for maintenance. It had nothing to do with Biden. And it did,
8: yeah, and
1: it did
8: they
1: produce
8: shut down
1: a temporary jump in prices on the West Coast, but that just lasted a few weeks.
8: Yeah, that was a few weeks, and essentially along with the COVID and the war in Ukraine, that's why the prices were going up during the Biden administration. Yeah. Right now, there's no denying that Trump has caused gas prices to go up and all the other Trumpy news that you got. If you get anxiety, I'd recommend going out and getting some stickers or buying them from Amazon or eBay or whatever and putting them on the pump, and then going out and taking your own straw poll at the pumps with other people, hand them out,
1: Bob,
8: and see the reaction.
1: That's great. Yeah, it's the old saying. I mean, you know, a thousand psychological studies over the years have confirmed this. The best thing that you can do if you're feeling anxiety or concern or depression or whatever, not clinical depression, but, you know, just freaked out, is to do something, is to take an action, is to feel like, you know, like you have some agency. And, you know, putting stickers on gas pumps, you know, if be careful, you know, don't get busted for vandalism. But Bob, thanks for that and for sharing that story. So Katie Zachariah, who is Donald Trump's new press secretary, has, you know, some parts of her past are popping up. The biggest one that everybody's talking about right now is that she's been claiming for years and years that she's a lawyer. She's a law school graduate, but in order to call yourself a lawyer, you have to pass a bar exam. And she apparently never did. So she worked in China as a paralegal or something, maybe. Nobody's really sure, and she's not talking, and she, you know. But there's another dimension to her that is not getting any press. And Jessica Valenti is over at jessica.substack.com laying this out in her Abortion Every Day Substack newsletter. She says, up until this year, new White House Press Secretary Katie Zachariah sat on the advisory board of an organization that calls for women who have had abortions to be executed in the public square and for pro-choice Americans to lose their right to hold public office. I mean, this is just crazy stuff. You know, she's talking, there's this group that Katie is a member of, was up until last year. She was actually on the advisory board. It's called White Rose Resistance. You know, ripping off Sophie and her brother, you know, who had the White Rose Society against Hitler. They were murdered by Hitler. The group's national outreach director, a guy by the name of A.J. Hurley, who has been charged with felony stalking of an abortion provider in San Francisco, and its founder and leader, Seth Gruber, likes to say that one of his phrases is, make the death penalty great again. He wants to apply it to women who have had abortions. He said, women need to be executed in the public square. Those are his exact words. He also argues that pro-choice Americans should not be allowed to hold public office and that abortion involves demonic pagan rituals. And this is Zachariah. Zachariah herself, in fact, has claimed that mifepristone is the same drug or has some connection to the drug, to the gas that was used to kill people in the gas chambers in Germany in the 30s and the 40s. Which is not true. So Katie's got some splaining to do. But the question in my mind is, will any reporter ever actually ask her about this? You know, does she still think that women who have had abortions should be executed in public? You know, set them next to the you know, Nidal Hassan or whatever his name is, the guy that Pete Hegseth wants to shoot. Is that the plan here now from the White House? My daily take today over at HartmanReport.com is titled, Trump is teaching America the most terrifying lesson every dictator knows. It got me started on this in addition to JoJo from Jurors, who's been on this program, who apparently has gotten demand letters from Melania Trump for trash-talking her, for speaking out against her, and threatening, you know, the letters are threatening JoJo. But also this raid yesterday on Ilhan Omar's home is just, this is an old story. This is not something new. I mean, really old. Like, you know, March 14th, 1757, King George II ordered Admiral John Byng executed by a firing squad on the quarterdeck of his ship, the HMS Monarch, in Portsmouth Harbor. Why? Because he had just lost a battle off the coast of Menorca. 2 years later, Voltaire wrote this into his novella, Candide, and the hero of his story is standing on the ship watching the execution of Admiral Byng. And he says, well, you know, why was he killed? Admiral Byng, excuse me. Why was he killed? And the hero of the story of Voltaire's novel says, in this country, it's good to kill an admiral from time to time to encourage the others. And then there's a French pour encourageur les autres, a French saying that goes along with it. And that phrase has become foundational to basically every dictator in the world. You don't need to have, you know, tanks in the streets. You just need to, that's kind of a late stage dictatorship thing. You just need to terrify the right people in the right way, and other people will self-censor. Homeland Security Investigations. This is weird, by the way. Homeland Security Investigations is a division, is part of ICE. And the media is saying it's under DHS, which is true. ICE is under DHS, but HSI is under ICE. And I don't know why they're not saying this. I fact-checked this yesterday. I mean, you can look it up. But anyway, they said that they're going after paperwork that her, or the reporting is, they haven't said anything, but the reporting is that they're going after paperwork that her father filled out when she was a child refugee. But this is just, you know, the latest example. I mean, Miles Taylor on this program said really what a number of other people have said in other venues, which is basically that the search warrant, the arrest, these are the punishment. You don't have to wait for a trial. You don't need a trial. You don't need a guilty verdict. You don't need a jury to punish someone. All you need to do is threaten them or, you know, put them in a high-profile position like this, and they're going to have to spend hundreds of thousands of dollars on lawyers, and they're going to have, you know, months, if not years, of sleepless nights. And, you know, just to destroy people financially and traumatize them emotionally. This is something that Putin has been doing. You know, when Putin first started in Russia in the early 2000s, this is what he did. He arrested a billionaire And immediately all the billionaires kind of should just shut up. But here, and I mentioned JoJo from Jurors, there's James Comey, Letitia James, Lisa Cook. They went after Adam Schiff, Cassidy Hutchinson, John Brennan, Davy Hearn, the three-time Olympian who touched the reflecting pool. And they're going after the press, too. Georgia Fort and Don Lemon went after them. Trump went after George Stephanopoulos and ABC. And when ABC paid Trump off with $16 million, Trump then started going after Jimmy Kimmel on ABC. And as of Friday, the Justice Department has antitrust demands out for all five networks in the press pool. I mean, this is just simple intimidation. These are just the tip of the iceberg. According to Reuters, from some Pulitzer Prize-winning reporting, they've counted at least 470 targets of Trump retribution as of last November, as of a year, almost a year ago, including 128 federal workers fired, 112 security clearances pulled. And like I said, none of this is new strategy-wise. In the weeks after the Reichstag fire, Hitler opened a detention facility at Dachau. I've been there a couple times. And threw a few thousand people, commentators, politicians, journalists, in as a message to the rest of the country. Stalin took the 1934 murder of Sergei Kirov and used that to create basically a witch hunt atmosphere across Russia. In 2003, Putin jailed Mikhail Khodorkovsky, this one billionaire. I mentioned that just a second ago. And all the rest of the billionaires immediately fell into line. When the press outlets started talking about what Putin was up to, reporter Anna Politkovskaya was shot dead in her apartment building's elevator, and suddenly the Russian press got real quiet. Now, it's been tried here before, too, not with the executions, but, with the intimidation, and that was the Joe McCarthy hearings. And, they destroyed thousands of lives, and people shut up. Reporters, screenwriters, they just got quiet. And who was the guy running that program? Roy Cohn. And who was Donald Trump's first mentor? Roy Cohn, the guy who was the lawyer for Donald Trump and the lawyer for the five mob families of New York City. So, I mean, I've told this story before about, when I was a teenager and a reporter at WITL, and the police came in and said that they were going to bust some tax protesters and asked us not to talk about it. And Bob Brakeman, my news director, and I had a big argument about it, but we ended up not reporting the story as they asked. I mean, that's a very, very small flavor of it, right? But so far, it's just the judges that are holding the fort. And if we can't take either the House or the Senate or both, and ideally the Senate is really, really critical here, and this is why Elon Musk is pouring hundreds of millions of dollars into these races, because that's where your judges are confirmed. So, we need to show up for the reporters and the whistleblowers and the Olympic canoeists and whatnot, and show up to vote and bring five friends, because we've got to stop this or there won't be an American democracy in 2 years. I mean, this may well be our last chance. I never thought I'd be here. I really didn't. As much as I've been concerned and warned about, incipient fascism for much of my career, this is shocking. Just shocking stuff. Marilyn in Chicago. Hey, Marilyn, what's on your mind today?
9: Hi, Tom. Thank you very much. Zachariah, the new person, it's just frightening to me, how she, just some of the crazy things that she has believed. She also, besides that she is, believes the election was absolutely stolen.
1: Yeah, she's a choice. She's a,
9: absolutely,
1: yeah, she's an election denier. Yep.
9: Right. And she believes in Pizzagate. She believes that conspiracy. It's absolutely true. She's accused Democrats and Hollywood elites of being pedophiles. And it's absolutely stunning to me that the press does not confront her and Donald Trump about these things.
1: I agree. I was just wondering if you saw the story about how she got her job.
9: No.
1: It's amazing. She calculated, based on his tweets and his calendar, when Donald Trump was watching Fox News.
9: God.
1: And then using her old, she used to be on Fox News, or one of them, using her connections there, she got herself on Fox News in some cases 6, 7, 8 times a day during those windows when she believed that Trump was watching. And that was how she auditioned for the job. And sure enough, Trump saw her and thought, oh, she's pretty cool. Just like he saw Hegseth and thought, oh, he'd make a great defense. You know, I mean, he hires off Fox News and she knew this, and that's how she got this job.
9: Yes.
1: You know, so the question is she going to last longer than Scaramucci, you know, 10 days? And I don't know. We'll see. Scaramucci himself this morning was talking with Joe Scarborough about how he thinks that she's going to really struggle to lie as easily as her predecessor was, you know, could lie just as easily as Trump, but that she seems to have a little more of a struggle telling lies, which, you know, God bless her if that's true. So we'll see. Marilyn, thanks for the call. John in Seattle. Hey, John, what's on your mind today?
10: Yeah, I was going to suggest, 600,000 are out of power. They just bombed the hell out of Kyiv, which just sucks, you know.
1: Yeah.
10: It's a shame that Europe just doesn't, you know, offer more war power, you know.
1: Well, part of the problem is they don't have it. And in that regard, Trump is right. They have been relying on the United States ever since World War II. And they have not developed their own domestic defense industries. Yeah, but it, you know, it takes a decade to develop a mature industry that can produce things like Patriot missiles. So I think that there's a small chance that this winter Putin takes out Ukraine and Trump declares it a victory for the world. And then Putin moves on Estonia, Latvia, Lithuania, and Poland. And
10: you don't think Europe would come in on it, huh?
1: I think, you know, NATO will try to respond, but then Trump will say, we're not part of this. He's pulled our troops out. He's pulled 5,000 of our NATO troops out of Germany so far. And he just took a dozen of our bombers out of England and didn't just move them someplace else in Europe. He moved them back to the United States. I mean, it looks to me like Trump is getting ready to hand Ukraine to Putin and to allow Putin to take the eastern slice where there are still a lot of Russian speakers, you know, right down that coast of Estonia, Latvia, Lithuania, and parts of Poland. And
10: God, what a traitor.
1: Yeah,
10: they ought to cite him for treason.
1: I agree. I mean, you know, the definition
10: of
1: treason. Yeah, there you go. John, thank you for the call. Norman in Chicago. Hey, Norman, what's up?
11: Well, first I want to just make one statement that I don't believe the presidential deniers, the MAGA, that don't believe that, that believe Trump won the election. I don't really think they believe that because they don't have any concrete evidence.
1: Right.
11: And without that, They just making talking points.
1: He lost by 7 million votes. I mean, doesn't that count for something?
11: Right. The math is mapping.
1: Yeah. Yeah.
11: But I want to get your opinion on the Socialist Party of the Democrats. And those are just really, I think, not necessarily talking points, but headline catches, defund the police and all of that. What is your opinion on the Socialist Party and them being galvanized?
1: You mean the DSA? The Democratic Socialists of America?
11: Yes.
1: Yeah, that is separate from the Democratic Party. And some of the people in its leadership are a little nutty. And my concern is that much like the workers, the Socialist Workers Party and the Green Party, that if they get involved in, you know, actively involved in politics, they will pull votes away from Democrats. And that will be much to the benefit of the Republicans. And that's why the Republicans love talking about them and probably are, you know, we've caught on a number of occasions in state races, we've caught Republican parties paying green candidates, you know, to be on the ballot and to take out the Democrats. So, yeah, that's my concern, Norman. Well, Norman, thanks for the call. Judy in Chicago. Hey, Judy, what's up?
12: Hi. Oh, I'm trying not to have a heart attack again.
1: Well, please don't.
12: Seriously, what is so hard about calling Trump a traitor? Why?
1: I have no problem with that.
12: No sense to me. I know, but
1: he's giving our ally to Russia. He's every day children are dying because Trump won't stand up to Putin. You know, this is worse than Neville Chamberlain, you know?
12: Right, but in 2016, we knew it right away when Paul Manafort went into the Republican convention and they switched over Republicans' allegiance from Ukraine to Russia.
1: That's right. They did it.
12: They totally did it. And this is why I tell people, I mean, you forget about it. It's overwhelming. Yeah. But there was this one reporter, he said something like, the Mueller report, our news media, who for some reason has a hard time saying, like, oh, he lies. Mm-hmm. That, you know, they couldn't even say lie for, like, years. But our reporters went to say, did Trump collude? That's all they did. But they never said, hey, we've been attacked by Russia.
1: Yeah, no, I know. It's the reporting around that. Well, part of it was because Bill Barr, the attorney general, was actively covering it up and destroying. I mean, you know, he hid the contents of it for a long time. Judy, thank you for the call. And in fact, parts of it are still redacted, which is incredible when you think about it. Anyhow, thanks for being with us today. We'll be back tomorrow, same time, same place. In the meantime, don't forget, democracy is not a spectator sport. It requires all of us, and that includes you. So get out there, get active, tag, you're in. Have a great afternoon. Be good to yourself and the folks around you. Stay safe, get your exercise, eat your veggies, and I'll catch up with you tomorrow.
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0: Hi, this is Arnie Arneson, and this is the Wednesday edition of The Attitude with Arnie Arneson and producers Dave Scott and Stephanie Collins. Very rainy, very cool, and very overcast in Concord, New Hampshire. You need the weather report. Couple of opening thoughts. Here's this one. The Iran war has cost average U.S. households $2,000. Okay? Now, you're thinking, okay, this is like from some lefty economist. Sorry, honey bun. The war in Iran has cost the average household nearly $2,000 over the past 8 months, taking $265 billion total toll on the U.S. economy. Who's telling me this? Mark Zandi, Moody's Analytics. All right, just to make sure you understand where this is coming from. Surging energy prices compromise the largest share of the financial burden, adding about $1,100 per household in higher fuel costs, rising home heating bills, and increased transport costs for commercial goods. Regular gasoline has climbed to $4.37 per gallon from under $3 before the conflict. Diesel, of course, has surpassed $6 per gallon, and jet fuel costs have nearly doubled. At current prices, the weekly energy tab continues to rise by roughly $50 per household. Zandi noted in a social media post, higher interest rates, ooh, what else, represent another $540 in costs per household. War-driven inflation prompted the Federal Reserve to raise borrowing costs, pushing fixed mortgage rates to 7.5% from below 6% before the conflict. And of course, this is the other sort of invisible part of the tab. Direct military operations account for the remaining. Whoops, what's going on? How well? Account for the remaining $360 per household based on acknowledged Pentagon expenditures funded by taxpayers. Zandi wrote, taken together, these war-related expenses have absorbed roughly half of the average U.S. household's income gains, if they had any, over the past 8 months. All right, do the math. Do the math. This is what it is costing you. A war we have no idea. And then this is unbelievable. So I saw a post on Blue Sky, and it's from the Hormuz letter. And I wasn't sure whether this was accurate or whatever. So I started Googling like crazy. And then I found the article at Fortune magazine. A senior Iranian official says Tehran finds the latest U.S. response to a proposal to end the war insufficient and warns of attacks on regional data centers and cables if the fighting intensifies. So let me read you what I read from the Hormuz letter, okay, the Iranian letter. Iran is moving to place all 7 undersea internet cables running through where? The Strait of Hormuz under full Iranian control, requiring foreign operators to obtain permits, pay transfer fees, and comply with Iranian law. The cables are said to handle a major share of global data traffic linking Europe, the Gulf, and Asia, with Iran proposing exclusive control over their management and maintenance through domestic companies. The IRGC has previously warned it could target submarine cable infrastructure in the region, where Gulf states heavily rely on for internet banking and cloud services. And I posted this on my Facebook page, and I went, is this what winning looks like? I just want to know what winning looks like. And then last but not least, forgive me, Laura Bellin, but one of my best friends just died. And you would have adored him. He was a doctor. He was a political guru. He was a mensch. He was the funniest, kindest, most remarkable human being I know. And then I have one more thing to share. Please forgive me, Laura Bellin. But one of my best friends died. You would have loved him. A political guru, a doctor, a mensch, the kindest, funniest person you could possibly imagine. And you always wonder, what do you say to someone when they die, after someone dies? Like, what do you say to them? And this note just came in to his husband. And it was from the husband of the first nurse who ever worked with him. And this is what he wrote. Been thinking about you a lot. I hope you can smile now and then be thankful. He isn't gone. He's just gone ahead. You'll catch up to him someday, and you can fill him in about all he's missed in between. Oh, my God. How perfect is that? I just read it, and the tears were like pouring down my cheeks. But I wanted to share it with you. I posted it on Blue Sky. Read that. It's been a while, but we're glad that we're able to connect with Laura Bellin. She is the publisher, editor, and primary reporter for Bleeding Heartland, a community website focused on Iowa politics. She's also the Statehouse reporter for KHOI in Ames and co-host of the station's Capital Week program, as well as a member of the Iowa Writers Collaborative. We planned this absolutely perfectly, Laura, because we taped today, it airs tomorrow, and tomorrow early voting starts in Iowa. So let me welcome you back to the program. And what is so exciting is every time I turn on CNN or MS Now or any of the stations, they're talking about Iowa. They're talking about Texas. They're talking about Iowa. They're putting money into Iowa. I'm like, oh, my God. I wrote, is Iowa politics a jump ball? And I think it probably is. So let me welcome you back to the program. Thank you so much for doing this.
1: Thanks so much for having me, Arnie. Iowa, it is truly the center of the political universe this year.
0: Yeah, absolutely. So before we get into that, I saw something on Google that a very old senator, I believe it's yours, Senator Grassley, has said that he is going to at least file the paperwork for 2028 as if he's planning on running for the U.S. Senate again. My understanding is if he did that, he would be 101 when he was done. And I'm just trying to figure, is he on some kind of medication that we don't know about? Or like, what the hell is going on? But at the same time, it just feels so threatening because, you know, we know that it's a geriatric ward, the U.S. Senate. And yet Iowa, isn't it time to turn the page?
1: So Chuck Grassley is 93 years old now. He would be 95 as of Election Day 2028 when his term ends. And this got a lot of attention, but I don't think he's running again. I'm just going to put that out there. He's always been reluctant to announce that he is retiring or not seeking another term. And this is the whole time since he was reelected in 2022, he has refused to say that it would be his last term. I believe that filing for reelection is just a way for his campaign to continue to raise money. You know, these campaigns can then donate the money to other Republican groups or candidates. So I do not think that he'll run. In fact, I guess it depends on whether Democrats take control of the Senate. But if Democrats take control of the Senate and Rob Sand, the Democrat, wins the Iowa governor's race, I would not rule out the possibility of Chuck Grassley resigning in December or early January so that our current Republican governor can appoint his successor. That's not something that he would ever acknowledge that he's even considering, but he loves being a committee chair. And if Democrats take control of the Senate, I just wonder if he's going to want to serve out those last 2 years.
0: Now, are you the only one that's come up with this analysis? That's brilliant. That's absolutely, but I mean, so when
1: I'm the only one. I think that there has been some speculation, but I haven't seen a lot of public speculation about it.
0: No,
1: but
0: that's brilliant.
1: But if the Democrat becomes governor, Iowa does not have a law that says the governor has to appoint someone from the same party as the senator who just left office. So Rob Sand, if he became the governor, would not be limited in who he could appoint to the Senate.
0: Yes, but the current Republican governor, if he decides to resign right after he finds out that the Democrats have taken control of the Senate, then she could appoint a U.S. senator. And, of course, she would appoint a Republican.
1: Oh, yes, definitely.
0: Oh, my God. So it's really interesting. When I saw that he was filing the paperwork, I went, oh, my God, the U.S. Senate is the best retirement home.
1: It is.
0: It keeps him occupied and gives him definition, and his staff can imagine their meal ticket is leaving. I mean, I'm such a jerk, but I mean, think about it. Oh, my God.
1: When he ran for reelection at the age of 89, he won by about 12 points, but it was actually by far his smallest margin of reelection victory that he'd ever had. I think that there was a growing perception that he's too old. Oh, he's in great shape for someone who's 93, but really, is this kind of demanding full-time job something that you want to be doing in your 90s?
0: Oh, my God. I can't imagine it. But the reason we're talking about Iowa, everyone thinks of Iowa as this ruby red state, but it isn't. I think it's more purplish, but we've kind of forgotten. You know, when you begin to realize what's happened, I mean, one of the things I've always complimented Iowa on is how you get to create your districts for Congress, because you actually have probably one of the most fairest ways of creating districts in Iowa. That means that, you know, there's a real chance here that 3 out of the 4 congressional races could, in fact, go to Democrats, everyone, given how your districts are created and given the unhappiness with so many people about the affordable crisis, about Iran, about what's happening to the agricultural community. So it is so interesting because they still have some muscle memory of what it was like not to vote for Republicans. Now the question is, can they rehabilitate that in 2026?
1: Yeah, we're going to find out whether Iowa goes back to being a swing state. It certainly hasn't voted like a swing state the last few election cycles, but I will always defend Iowa's redistricting system. I do think we have one of the best in the country, and we also have, because of that system, many, many competitive state legislative races, more than a lot of states that are larger than Iowa. And I think that if every state did redistricting the way Iowa does, we would have a lot fewer problems.
0: So I'm looking at the editorial. I think it was in the Des Moines Register. And the editorial was run on October 11th. Rob Sand is right for Iowa, but not being Republican isn't enough, is what the headline said. So let's talk a little bit about him. He's run a very moderate campaign, I would think. He almost feels

0: a clear majority among independents, which I think he will get, but he needs some crossover Republican votes as well. And I think that some Democrats really don't like the campaign that he's running because he's distanced himself from the party so much. And if he wins, he probably won't have the same coattails that you might expect, but he's running his own race, but it makes me laugh when Republicans try to make him out to be some like wild far left socialist, because truly the people on the left in Iowa do not
1: are disgusted.
2: Well, but they have to frame him that way because he's not that way. That's why they're framing him that way, because everything else about him feels a little more vanilla than it does democratic socialist. But I kind of get that. I mean, I think in a lot of ways, and I'm curious about the breakdown. We talked about the fact that I will be starting to vote today. And in New Hampshire, for example, the largest party is a non-party. So the undeclared represent 40% of the electorate, maybe even closer to 50%. So when you talk about Republicans and Democrats, I could yawn, okay, because most people have checked out of that party structure. What is the breakdown in Iowa?
0: Well, the Republicans are still the largest group of registered voters, but independents, we call them no party voters, that is growing. So there are more registered no party voters than Democrats. But in a midterm election, we typically see turnout rates much lower for no party voters than for Democrats or Republicans. So it is, I think that Rob Stand may turn out more independents than what we would usually see voting in a non-presidential year, but there aren't enough independents to it's not like independents are going to vote in larger numbers than Republicans will or Democrats will. But it's funny, you know, Rob Stand does a lot of things at his events, and he does 100 town halls a year, and he does a lot of other public events besides just the town halls. And he does some things that are very corny. He has everybody sing the first verse of America the Beautiful together. and it sounds corny, but audiences really get into it. And I've seen him do this several times where he'll say, well, ask people to raise their hands if a family relationship or a close friendship has been strained or fallen apart in the last 10 years because of politics. And so many hands go up. And he says, they're trying to make us hate people we used to love, and I'm sick of it. And I think that's really resonating with people.
2: Oh my God. No, that's brilliant. So, but one of the things that I am always worried about in Iowa is what we have embraced in New Hampshire, and that's education savings accounts. Mm-hmm. So when it comes to the education, and that's that's code for voucher. And Iowa has really been very aggressive on the whole voucher issue. I believe you don't have an income cap. You give quite a bit of money.
0: Correct.
2: It's hurting rural communities, especially because the school is one of the most important employers in those communities. So how are the candidates talking about the education savings account? You mentioned that Sands sounds kind of a little more generic, but when it comes to ESAs, what's he saying?
0: He talks about it a lot, and he doesn't call for repealing it. We have a very large Republican majority in the legislature, so it's not realistic to repeal it, but he talks a lot about how we need reforms to the school voucher system. We need to put the income caps back on. He says the state money that's going to these private schools needs to be audited. Right now they set up the program so that you can't audit that. And he's also said, if you're going to call it school choice, let's have real school choice where these private schools, if they're taking the public money, they have to take the students who want to go there. Because right now, it's not choice for families. Especially if your child has any kind of a disability or a learning issue, the private school can just say no. And he also wants to limit the tuition increases so that they can't just jack up the tuition to put it out of reach for lower income families. So he is legislative candidates. A lot of the Democrats running for the legislature highlight public education. It's one of the top issues perennially.
2: So where are you getting your ESA, your voucher money from? Is it being drained out of the public education dollars?
0: It's just coming from the general fund budget. I mean, Republicans are claiming that it doesn't directly come from what goes to other schools. But obviously, if you're spending $300 or $350 million a year on these school vouchers, that's less money than you can spend on K-12 schools.
2: So one of the things I was talking about in my state was that part of the problem I have with the vouchers is that they're stabilizing private and religious schools, and they're draining the stabilization dollars out of public schools. So you're making public schools more vulnerable, okay, because they have less money in order to actually address their needs. And all of a sudden, there's this huge influx of dollars going into private and religious schools.
0: Yeah, the private schools are expanding. People are building new schools or expanding the facilities.
2: Oh, my God.
0: They've got tons.

0: the money coming in.
1: All right. So talk to me a little bit about what's happening in the Senate race, because Joni Ernst is not running. And it looks incredibly close. So tell me about these two figures that are running in the U.S. Senate. I know a little bit about Josh Turek, but I'm kind of curious, what about the opposition? What's the Republican like?
0: Ashley Hinton is a strong candidate. I think in some ways she's a stronger candidate than Joni Ernst would have been because she has less baggage than Joni Ernst. She's the member of Congress from Northeast Iowa. That's our second congressional district. So Cedar Rapids, Dubuque, Waterloo, Mason City, that area. She's a former TV anchor reporter. Right. So she's very polished. She doesn't make a lot of mistakes. She has really changed her message though. When she declared a little more than a year ago, she said she would be Donald Trump's biggest ally in the Senate, which makes sense. Trump carried Iowa by 13 points, but all of a sudden now she's like, I'm bipartisan and I'll work with anyone. You know, she really doesn't have a reputation, not in the legislature or in Congress, as being particularly bipartisan, but that's the race she's trying to run. But really they're running a very negative campaign against Josh Turek, hitting him on all of what you would expect, vitriolic anti-immigrant rhetoric, anti-trans rhetoric, hitting him on the fact that he missed a lot of votes in the Iowa legislature this year when he was in a tough Democratic primary for the U.S. Senate. So trying to make it sound like he doesn't show up for work. Those are the main themes of the campaign against him. And he's talking about how Ashley Hinson in Congress voted 7 times to let the war in Iran keep going and 5 times to let Trump's tariffs stay in place. And he's talking about healthcare as well. I think that's one of his strongest issues. I'd actually like to see him talking about healthcare a little bit more.
1: Now, let's remind everyone, he's in a wheelchair and he plays basketball. Am I correct?
0: Yeah. He's in the Wheelchair Basketball Hall of Fame. Yes.
1: Yes,
0: he was born
1: with
0: spina bifida.
1: Yes.
0: He's incredibly competitive and a strong athlete. There are videos of him that you can see. He can drag his wheelchair upstairs to go knock on people's doors.
1: Oh, God.
0: And he is, his work ethic is unbelievable. But yes, he was a Paralympian, 4-time Paralympian, 2-time gold medalist, and he played professional wheelchair basketball in Europe for some time. So,
1: oh my God.
0: In the Wheelchair Basketball Hall of Fame.
1: In so many ways, I feel like he's Iowa's child in that way. I mean, there's just something, and it's not that she's, I don't know, she said that she's a reporter, so she's very charismatic. She knows how to handle herself in front of a camera. What's her history before that? Does she have a history before that? Is she from Iowa? What's her story, Ashley?
0: She grew up in the suburbs of Des Moines, and she went to USC for college. She became a reporter working in the Cedar Rapids area for about 10 years, and then she ran for the state legislature. So she served in the legislature for 4 years representing a suburban district. I think the beautiful thing about Josh Turek's campaign is there would be a symmetry to it because he's running for Tom Harkin's old seat, and he often says that nothing he has achieved would have been possible without the Americans with Disabilities Act.
1: Right.
0: So there's something about a permanently disabled person running for Tom Harkin's seat.
1: Absolutely. All right. So this is my favorite race. My favorite race is the Iowa Secretary of Agriculture race. I have to admit that, everyone. It's actually my favorite race on the planet. I love this race.
0: It's a great race.
1: It is a great race. And there is an incumbent named Mike Nigg, and he is currently the ag commissioner. And he's running against a Democrat named Chris Jones. And if you don't know who Chris Jones is, Google him, everyone. Just Google him. He's like remarkable. What's happening in that race? I mean, I keep lighting candles going, please, please make this happen. But what's the storyline now with the ag issue?
0: Well, I think it's very competitive. And they just had a joint appearance about 10 days ago on the Iowa Public Television. And it was very funny. Chris Jones's message is very simple.
1: Yeah.
0: Iowa, clean water for Iowa. Vote for me is a vote for clean water. We need to do things differently. The big ag system right now is not working for anyone except for these huge corporations and monopolies and big interest groups. It's not working for ordinary farmers, and we're not getting the water we need. Mike Nigg is saying, look, we're making progress. We're working on things. I'm supporting farmers. He's made a lot of the fact that he supports ethanol, which Chris Jones does not. And that's a very brave stance to take in Iowa, frankly, to say that we should get rid of ethanol. But Chris Jones has just stayed on message. He's running radio ads. He's running TV ads. We've never seen a Democratic candidate for Secretary of agriculture, to my knowledge, run the kind of advertising campaign that he is. And it's a very simple message. And so I don't know what's going to happen in that race. I think there could actually be some crossover votes of people voting for the Republican. The MAHA people who are voting for the Republican for governor might actually vote for Chris Jones, because before Mike Naig worked in the Iowa Department of Agriculture, he was a lobbyist for Monsanto.
1: Sorry. I should not laugh. But again, look at his history. This is Naig. And then look at Jones. And the reason you mention it, he's brave, Chris Jones. He's brave. He's talking about ethanol and saying this makes no sense for Iowa in a place where that's a really hard message. But the reason that that's a good thing for him to do is that it is going to be, it's going to take bravery to stand up to Big Ag. Let me remind everyone, you have to be brave, and you can't assume bravery after you get elected. You have to let people know who you are before you get elected, because guess what, Laura? You then have a mandate. You have a mandate to do exactly what you said, because you were blunt and brave and honest. And people heard it and they said, you know what? And water's a huge issue. It's a huge issue in Iowa. Chris Jones, that's where he began his career, like talking about this issue.
0: Yeah, he's a water scientist. He's never run for office before. He knows these issues better than almost anyone.
1: And I remember talking to him on the air, and I invited your agriculture commissioner, but he, of course, did not get back to me. But one of the things I realized was, as he was talking, and I was admiring his honesty and his bravery, but I said to him, you're not running for Secretary of Ag. You're running for Secretary of Iowa. Because of so much of what he's talking about, it is not agriculture. It is really what is essential for Iowa. So it is a couple of days. Today is the day they begin early voting. Donald Trump is trying to bring down the price of diesel. And of course, in Iowa, that's a huge issue, Laura, because obviously that's what you do with tractors. It's not going to be enough. It's not going to come in time. The amount of diesel he'll get from Russia not only will prop up Russia and harm Ukraine, but at the same time, my understanding is the amount of diesel that they're willing to sort of bring into this country will last about 3 days. So yeah, I'm kind of curious, are they buying that crap? I mean,
0: I don't know. I don't think that people are buying it. The farm economy is in terrible shape. And Trump, a month or so ago, whenever it was that he said he was going to import more beef, that was incredibly unpopular in ag community. And so I think that people really recognize in Iowa that these tariffs have been bad for the economy. Our economy was growing more slowly. Our wage growth was terrible. And so I think that that's part of the enthusiasm problem that Republicans have in Iowa right now.
1: Yeah, absolutely. And we haven't seen an ag bill. I mean, we should have had the ag bill this year. It's nowhere near it. It's going to be next year. And so when you begin to realize how many things are now harming the agricultural community, including the climate crisis, I mean, we have to sort of add that to the mix. And it's going to be very interesting to see how Iowa farmers make a decision when they walk into the voting booth. I mean, is there an allegiance to Trump? And I guess my question is, why? Why? Laura Bellin, publisher and editor and primary reporter for Bleeding Heartland, a community website focused on Iowa politics. If you want to know anything about Iowa, the first person you call is Laura Bellin. Thank you so much for joining me. I really appreciate it.
0: Thanks for having me, Arnie.
1: It's always a pleasure. This, everyone, is the Wednesday edition of The Attitude. Stick around, folks. We'll be right back.

0: Hi, this is Arnie Arneson, and this is part two of the Wednesday edition of The Attitude with Arnie Arneson and producers Dave Scott and Stephanie Collins. We continue to record on an overcast, rainy Tuesday morning. So I saw an article at the Washington Monthly, and I've actually been very curious about incarceration, in part because when I was a very, very young freshman legislator, I was assigned to state institutions. This is 1984, everyone, probably before you were born, Jason. And I was assigned to the prisons. So I got to learn a lot about our prison population. And that began a sort of a level of curiosity about incarceration. And I saw this article at the Washington Monthly, and I will admit I have not seen or heard this before. And the title of the article was the following: The Unheralded End of Mass Incarceration. America's prison population is plummeting thanks to lower crime rates. The consequences are extraordinary. Running out of inmates? The author of this piece, there are three co-authors, but one of them is Jason Robey. He is an assistant professor of sociology and criminology at the University of Iowa, which is why I grabbed you. I saw University of Iowa, and I have this relationship, as my first guest will prove, to Iowa. But why is no one talking about this? And part of the reason why I was so surprised by the headline and the kind of work you've been doing is that I would not get that sense, except all of a sudden now, because of what's happening with ICE and what's happening with the rounding up of all these undocumented immigrants, there's a lot of empty prison beds. And guess what? I'm sure ICE pays top dollar to fill some of those beds. So one of the concerns I have is that, yeah, maybe the incarceration population is plummeting, but those beds are now being filled. And so therefore, no one's talking about that because the money is still there. It's still employing people. It's still keeping prisons open. But it's not for prisoners. It's for immigrants. So let me welcome you to the program and explain to us the kind of analysis you and your co-authors did to get to this number and how you explain what's happening with this sort of age of mass incarceration collapsing. That's a good news story. I'm just trying to figure out what explains it. So thank you for joining me.
1: Thank you for having me. I think the story kind of starts longer ago than a lot of people think, actually. So nationally, our incarceration rate in the United States peaked around 2008, and it's fallen about 32% since then. So in part, this is a story that actually goes back further than a lot of Americans expect it would. And actually, it goes back even further if we look at Black Americans and Black men and Black women particularly. So if you look at the incarceration rate for Black men in the United States today, it's about 54% lower than it was in 2000. So it's less than half of what it was 20 years ago. And for Black women, it's actually 72% lower than it was. So it's almost a quarter of what it used to be. And so a big part of sort of what's driving all of this sort of change is sort of, there's a few different explanations, right? And so this is from a different paper of mine, actually, that also came out earlier this year. And we kind of break it down into three different kinds of prisoners, right? Because people go to prison for many different reasons.
0: Right.
1: And so if you look at violent offenses and property offenses, the main reason why our prison populations are declining for violent and for property offenses is because simply there's been a lot less violent and property crime in the last recent decades than there was before. So crime rates for both violent and property offenses peaked in the early 1990s and have just fallen off a cliff since then.
0: Why?
1: And so,
0: why? I mean, what explained it before? Are we less violent? I feel like we're more violent. Okay. And I'm listening to you and I'm thinking, oh my God, I feel like there's a level of violence and antagonism and whatever happening. Maybe it's because of the politics that's driving it, but what explains this line of demarcation and why is it less? Is it that people are more satisfied? Is it that people aren't leaving their house? I'm just trying to figure out how you get to that number.
1: Yeah. So, I mean, so for violent property offenses, it's absolutely just declining crime. And so why is crime declining is sort of the next question a lot of people ask. And there's a lot of different things actually that go into it. So, you know, reductions in childhood lead exposure, being exposed to lead as a child is associated with a higher risk of violence. And various ways we've reduced the number of children in our country who are exposed to lead. That's a big part of it.
0: Wow.
1: There's also community organizations that have, you know, popped up in the last 20, 25 years to sort of focus specifically on trying to reduce violence in their communities. Those groups have generally been quite effective at doing that. There is also a role of policing, right? Often sort of people don't want to recognize that role as much, but there is without a doubt consistent evidence that, you know, changing the tactics of our police forces and also increasing the number of police officers that departments have does also reduce crime. And then the big one that we focus on, which is, you know, the piece you saw in the Washington Monthly, is this general difference across birth cohorts. So generations in our country have had very different levels of criminal involvement. So the baby boomer generation had a lower level, generally speaking. Generation X and sort of the older millennials kind of were the cohorts, birth cohorts, generations that had the highest rates of criminal involvement and then later involvement in the criminal justice system. And the youth essentially today are just engaged in violence at a much lower rate.
0: So can I tell you why I think that's the case? Can I give you my analysis of why I think these young people, I don't think they leave the house. I think that there is, I think because of social media, because of the lack of relationships, because of whatever, that in a lot of ways, they're more dormant. Mm-hmm. And that dormancy means that they're not going to hijack a car. They don't even want to own a car. Okay. They're not going to do something violent because there's a level of not apathy, but passiveness. And what scares me, even as I say that, is that when you look at what Pete Hegseth is now doing with the U.S. military, is that he wants to create the testosterone-driven, male-driven, macho-driven, get-out-and-punch-someone-out-driven mentality, even as we are seeing the opposite with this young cohort where they're not as violent. And for Pete, that's a failure. To some extent, I kind of see that as a bit of a success. But look at the tension, Jason. Oh, my God.
1: There is actually quite a bit of research evidence to support that general idea. So one of the main things that a lot of people have focused on in trying to explain this generational difference is what criminologists call unstructured socializing time. But it's essentially what you were just talking about, right? The idea that a lot of criminal behavior, particularly among youth, happens when kids are sort of out and about with each other with no adults around to supervise them. And so that's happening a lot less. And we see this, by the way, not just in criminal behavior, but all kinds of behavior, right? So basically anything you would define as sort of risky behavior. So youth consume alcohol at a much lower rate than they used to. They consume illicit drugs at a much lower rate. They're much less likely to engage in sexual behavior as adolescents. And when they do sort of eventually, you know, start engaging in sex, it's later compared to when it used to be. And that sort of just kind of translates all of those sort of less risky behaviors in general among all youth have sort of translated into youth being much less likely and young adults as well, be much less likely to engage in the things that would we would call crime and then therefore much less likely to be arrested and then much less likely to go to prison. So the overall, the prison admission rate, the number of people being sent to prison for kids who are 18 is about 80% lower today than it was 20 years ago.
0: That's incredible. That's just that nobody has ever said that to me is shocking because I would not have thought about that. But I want to comment on something about there's less fraternizing young men. There's less kind of relationship, which is a bad thing. Okay. I don't want that, but yet there's a problem sometimes with that. And I remember a friend who was in the insurance industry and listen to what he told me. This is years ago, Jason. He said, we have no problem with young teenage boys driving alone. We have a real problem when we see three or four teenage boys in the same car. He said, the result is dramatically different. Okay. It's much safer when you have one. Much, much safer. As soon as you put two or three in the car, then the outcome is so, so different. And as I was thinking about that, I want to go to the Cornell 7 because I just talked the other day about something that Bill Maher said. And Bill Maher said we should get rid of fraternities, that fraternities are a problem. And the reason they're a problem is that instead of discouraging bad behavior, it almost enhances bad behavior. And so I'm looking at this fraternity story, and then I'm looking at the story you're talking to me about young 18-year-olds, and I'm thinking, oh my God, there may be something to this. So now the question then becomes, if that's the case, what's in our prisons? You mentioned something about older adults being one of the largest cohorts now. Are they in prison because they're old? Are they in prison because they're committing crimes? Explain to me the older cohort and their relationship to the prison population.
1: Yeah, so it's a combination of a few things. And so actually, in one of my papers a couple of years ago, we looked at the age-specific incarceration rate. So not just the total incarceration rate, but the rate for specific age populations. And although the incarceration rate had reduced and quite substantially for Black men, you know, ages 18 all the way up to 39, for Black men ages 55, you know, 45 to 55 plus, it had actually gone up. And that's kind of why we talk about this cohort difference, right? That young people are going much less and old people are kind of increasingly trapped in it. And a big part of that is just when these people grew up. So if you think about people who are 55, this was in 2019, they were, you know, coming of age when our incarceration, you know, rate in the United States was at its highest that it had ever been, right? And so this is the generation that we, you know, generally was involved in criminal behavior at a higher rate, but also then got caught up in sort of the trap of our criminal justice system that for some people, you know, you get, you know, sent to prison in 2000 for a murder, you're probably still there today. So for some of those sort of aging prisoners, they've just been in prison for the last, you know, 25 years. Because we also do life sentences in the United States, which is a relatively unique thing. Most other countries don't do it to the extent that we do. So some of those people are just still the same people from the 90s and early 2000s that are still in prison. But some of it also is just, you know, once you've gone to prison once, you're much more likely to go again. Right. Because of the way our sentencing laws work, that in general, if your criminal history plays a big role in your likelihood of being sentenced to prison. So if you've been sentenced to prison before and you end up in the criminal justice system again, you're much more likely to go again. And we also have all these, you know, collateral consequences that just make life more difficult for people after being released. And so it's kind of this combination of a lot of different things that sort of, for a particular cohort of individuals, really sort of ensnared them in the sort of trap of our criminal justice system and has kind of kept them in that system longer and longer.
0: So I'm glad that we're seeing this collapse. I'm really glad. But I'm also going to remind you that, so I used to represent people in the North Country of my state, very rural, very poor. Okay. They lost their paper mills. They just saw their economies cratering. And I remember when the Republican mayor of Berlin begged for the state prison and then he begged for the federal prison. So here is this community in the northern part of my state near the Canadian border with two prisons. And the reason why they wanted the prisons is not because necessarily they were excited about the growth industry of prisons, but it was a stabilizing employment scenario. So they knew that those people were paid decent wages. They knew they had benefits. It kept their hospitals open. Okay, it was all those things. And while it didn't necessarily replace what happened with the paper mills, it was something essential for the community. So now you're telling me a story about this collapsing mass incarceration. Well, people at the state level must know this. So what does that mean for them? What are they looking at? Are they talking about closing prisons? Are they talking about sort of looking at them in a different way? Are they talking about now being even more dependent on ICE? Because why should ICE create a detention center when you have an empty prison? Why not use that? I mean, I'm terrified at the positive possibilities, but I'm also terrified about what it means. So as you look at this moment, what are the choices?
1: Yeah, I mean, those are all very, very good questions to think about. And in some ways, they're questions we've been thinking about for a long time, actually.
0: Yeah.
1: I was listening to a really interesting podcast about the sort of history of ICE detention. So ICE detention has always relied very heavily, actually, on local jails, more than state prisons, actually.
0: Right.
1: So about, you know, 50% of ICE detention facilities in the United States, I put that in air quotes, I guess the listeners can't see that. About 50% of ICE detention facilities are actually just a wing of a local jail that ICE rents out, essentially. And so there is a concern about that, but even the scale is so different that it's quite, it can't quite explain everything, right? So there's about, the latest numbers I saw, about 70,000 people in ICE detention right now.
0: Okay.
1: It's been somewhere around 30 to 50,000 for the last 20 years. And our prison population is about 1.2 million, mm-hmm. right? So like even, we've come down, our prison population's come down 200,000. Just in the last 4 years, from COVID onwards, basically, it's 7 years now. And so, that it can't quite make up that scale. And so there are actually a lot of states that have closed prisons. So New York is actually one of the states that's closed the most. So New York has actually already closed 26 of their prisons.
0: 26 prisons. Yeah. And what are they doing with those empty facilities? Do we know?
1: Well, it depends. I mean, so another thing that you have to keep in mind too, and particularly in the Northeast, is that a lot of the prisons in the Northeast are exceptionally old. So I teach a class about punishment and corrections, and some of the prisons in New York have been there for 200 years, right? So those kinds of facilities are just so old that they become museums or something, right?
0: Right.
1: But then there's also, I think there's another interesting sort of caveat, or not caveat to this, but another interesting way to think about it is, I don't think this is going to happen, but Lake Placid, New York, when they hosted the Olympics in 1980, I don't know if you know this, but they built dormitories in near Lake Placid, and the county wouldn't build those dormitories for the Olympics unless they had some plan of what to do with them after. Mm-hmm. And they actually became a prison. So there's a prison heart of the Adirondacks in northern New York that was actually originally a dorm for Olympic athletes, right?
0: Okay.
1: And so you could think about, also returning those things eventually as we stop needing as many prisons, we could think about returning them to be something else, right?
0: Well, there's such a demand for affordable housing everywhere. Here you have a structure with water. You have a structure with sewage. You have a structure with roads to get there and out. And I'll be honest with you. I could live in a prison, if it was restructured. Oh my God, I just thought of this. There is a Mexican restaurant in downtown Concord that used to be a prison. Okay. It was a small prison, but it used to be a prison. And so I am looking at this and I am thinking, we have so many people unhoused. We have such an issue with affordability. We're talking about all the empty shopping malls that we want to turn into this. I mean, imagine turning, lemons into lemonade and being able to do this, because you can both stabilize a community and you already have a structure that has so many of the quote unquote amenities available to it, that it could be a win-win. But I have one more question, because I only have a few more minutes left with you. You mentioned the huge plummeting in Black women and Black men. Why? I'm ecstatic, but I want to know, I'm trying to figure out, is it because of our changing demographic, so that now, because we're becoming more a nation of brown and Black as opposed to white, the idea that they are the other, the idea that incarceration is the solution, the idea that you don't employ them or whatever it is, why are the numbers so dramatically different?
1: Yeah, that's a really good question. In part, when we started trying to understand this, we didn't expect that the racial disparity would have gone down, but it has gone down quite a bit. And so for violent and for property offenses, what we see in general is that it's the same story, basically. It's just declining crime. And so for the black population overall, the prison admission rate for violent offenses went down by about 43%, and it's entirely explained by a 47% reduction in crime.
0: Okay.
1: And so it's not that our criminal justice system became more lenient or that policing became more lenient. And actually we see somewhat of the opposite trend, that our policing and sort of case processing of individuals actually got more sort of worse over this time. But for drug offenses, we see a very different story. For drug offenses, there's been a huge reduction in racial disparities within our criminal justice system, both in policing and particularly in case processing.
0: Why?
1: To the point that we don't know. It's possible it's different policy efforts, but I think the really interesting thing to me about this is that this again started in the early 2000s, right? And so our national conversation around racial disparities in the criminal justice system, and particularly with drug offenses, really didn't, kick off until, you could think about Michelle Alexander's New Jim Crow, which was in 2011.
0: Right.
1: By that point, the prison admission rate for Black individuals for drug offenses had already fallen 50%.
0: Wow.
1: And so a lot of this happened, you know, people think maybe it's marijuana legalization. Most of this had happened before we legalized marijuana, even in the first states, right? And so a lot of this is just, you know, something changing, right? Because it's basically always been true that white Americans and black Americans use drugs at about the same rate, use illicit drugs at about the same rate, which is still true today. And it wasn't because we had fewer people using drugs. There's actually, if you look at adults in the United States, illicit drug use has actually increased over the last 25 years. And so it's not that there's less drugs. It's not that there was a reduced, you know, racial difference in who uses drugs. It's simply that our criminal justice system has become much less racially disparate in how it handles people who use drugs.
0: And let me remind you, you sort of threw a line out, but I think I want to reemphasize that mm-hmm. this is a good news story, because once you've been in jail, the likelihood is you will go back to jail. And the reason you'll go back to jail is because when you get out, you're not given a second chance. You can't get mm-hmm. a job. You can't live in certain places. You can't do certain work. I mean, trust me, I've seen it. I've lived with it. It is incredible. So it's almost a life sentence, even though it never was. So the idea that these people are not being incarcerated in their youth means they actually have a shot at actually achieving something that used to be called the American dream. This is so important because people just don't understand what it means. I mean, think about it. It took Florida to actually pass a law to allow ex-felons to vote. Okay. They'd served mm-hmm. their time. All right. You know, they're still making it very difficult for ex-felons to vote, but people want people to get that second chance. And yet the system isn't set up for second chances. So the most important thing that should happen is you should never go. You should never go. And I think that's what is so thrilling about this story. So as you've done this research, have you heard from legislatures around the country? Have you heard from other policy people? Because I think we have that old mindset, and the old mindset doesn't fit the real story today. So I'm kind of curious, what are legislators doing with this new information? Have you been asked to sort of not only produce documentation for them, but to start exploring what the options are?
1: Yeah, well, first I want to go back to that point you made just a second ago real quick about, you know, changing people's life chances. That's what one of my articles actually shows specifically, is that the long time was actually more likely for black men to go to prison than to go to college or to graduate college. And so in 2009, if you were a 25-year-old black man, it was more likely that you had been to prison by that point in your life than had gone to college.
0: I know.
1: Just 10 years later in 2019, that had actually flipped. And so in 2019, if you're a black man turning 25, it was more likely that you had graduated college with a bachelor's degree than gone to prison, right? And so that's a remarkable shift that's happened, right? You might be familiar with this idea that one in three black men born in 2001 would go to prison. That's a relatively well-known statistic. One of the things we tried to do in my paper was to test that, right? Because those people actually just turned 18 not that long ago. And so they just entered our adult system. And today it actually looks like their likelihood of going to prison is closer to one in five, which is still far too many people going to prison, but a significant reduction. And then I want to get back to your question about legislatures. We're starting to have some conversations with folks in different states trying to think about, you know, what comes next. And in particular, that was one of the things that we looked at in this most recent paper is, you know, most states that we could find that are projecting their prison populations are actually projecting an increase. And so we've talked to some states and we're trying to talk to them about basically, you know, why are you projecting an increase, and how might we sort of help you make a projection that maybe is more in line with what we think is probably going to happen based on these sort of generational differences in involvement. And basically, you know, what can you do? Right? If you're considering your prisons are at capacity, you're projecting an increase, your options are limited. You know, maybe we can help you think about, you know, whether or not that increase is really coming down the line or not. Wow. And how you can go about changing that.
0: The contraction of America's carceral state. I am thrilled. And the only thing that scares me is that many, many years ago, I was at a Council for State Government conference. And
1: yeah,
0: we were talking with the majority leader of, I don't know, it was Indiana or whatever. And you know what he told us? This is years ago, and I want you to sort of test this sometime. He said, you know how we plan future prison beds in our state? We go into the second grade class and we count the number of children at risk. Second grade, there's seven. I don't think child poverty has declined that much. I am worried about what's happening with SNAP benefits and Medicaid and what's happening with the immigrant population. And while I'm thrilled by what you're telling me, I'm wondering whether we've stabilized that or whether it will return, because I keep getting haunted by the idea of going into second grade classrooms and counting children at risk. And instead of dealing with that issue, they plan future prison beds. So Jason, it's been an issue that's obviously haunted me for a long time. I hope we can see a change. Great article at the Washington Monthly. So glad you wrote it. Jason Roby is an assistant professor of sociology and criminology at the University of Iowa. He's talking about the unheralded end of mass incarceration. Thank you so much for taking the time.
1: Thanks.
0: You're welcome. This, everyone, is the Wednesday edition of The Attitude. We will schmooze tomorrow, everyone. Ciao.

0: This is Bird Note. After dark, it's our ears that connect us to the lives of birds. And one of our most familiar connections is with the lovely and mysterious hooting of great horned owls. When a pair of great horned owls calls in a duet, the female usually hoots first.
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2: Hi, I'm Brian DeShazer, director of the Pacifica Radio Archives, the oldest and largest collection of public radio programming in the United States. And welcome to From the Vault, our weekly series that takes that history out of the vault and back on the radio. In this edition of From the Vault, we present our earliest known recording of Japanese Americans and their families living in California talking about life in America. The year was 1959, and KPFA in Berkeley, California opened its doors and its microphones to welcome the Japanese Americans to tell their stories.
3: I stayed in the first grade about two or three days. Well, at the end of about 1 month, they put me up to, I think it was fifth grade. When I was about 18, my father went back to Japan. From there on, I couldn't go to school, so I had to quit school and work myself.
2: The Japanese began to immigrate to America by large numbers in the late 1880s through the early 20th century. By 1942, there were 127,000 Japanese Americans living in the continental United States, and of those, 112,000 were living on the West Coast. This is the classic example of the American dream, an immigrant group working hard, raising their families, and making an effort to assimilate and make contributions to their new home country. That all changed following the Imperial Japanese attack on Pearl Harbor, which brought the United States into World War II full throttle. Soon after that event, President Franklin Delano Roosevelt signed Executive Order 9066 on February 19, 1942, authorizing the internment of all the 112,000 Japanese living on the West Coast. This extraordinary act of wartime hysteria and racism would only be officially acknowledged when President Ronald Reagan signed the Civil Liberties Act of 1988, which provided $20,000 to surviving detainees and their heirs, totaling $1.6 billion. But now we turn to our extraordinary recording of Japanese Americans and their families from 1959, talking about family life before the war and how the internment process changed their lives forever. This program was produced by Marshall Windmiller from Pacifica Station KPFA 94.1 in Berkeley, California. You will hear from ordinary citizens, teachers, students, lawyers, architects, and farmers. But you'll also hear from Hito Akato, one of the founders and past presidents of the oldest and largest Asian civil rights group. It was called Japanese America Citizens League, and it was founded in 1929. We're proud to present Marshall Windmiller's program, Japanese in California, from 1959.
4: Pacifica Foundation presents The Japanese in California, one of a series of programs dealing with racial minorities, produced by KPFA Berkeley under a grant from the Columbia Foundation.
5: There are only about 160,000 Japanese in the United States, and most of them live on the West Coast. They refer to themselves as the Issei, Nisei, and Sansei. That is the first, second, and third generations. The Issei began coming to America in the 1890s, but their numbers were greatly limited by legislation designed to keep out Orientals. Only their children, born in this country, are citizens. The program you are about to hear makes no attempt to exhaust the subject or to recite all the facts of history. It is rather a verbal montage of the characteristics of a group and an attempt to convey something of the feeling of what it is like to be a Japanese in California.
3: I dreamed about America. Heard quite a bit from my father. And I sure wanted to come over here and see what kind of a country it is, you know.
5: He Led by that dream, this Issei came, as we or our ancestors all came to America, to face the day-to-day facts of existence on foreign soil. Each of the many voices you will hear speaks not only for an individual, but for countless others like him, sharers of the dream, participants in the events. Who can say how much the dream helped to create the reality?
3: Well, when I first came, there wasn't very many Japanese boys to go to school. And most of the people were old men, no women folks, you know. And, well, everywhere you go, you didn't see, you just see a man, a Japanese. No families or no of their own house to live in. So the first thing when I came over here, I had to stay with friends. A couple of years after I came over here, women started to come in. I stayed in the first grade about 2 or 3 days. So the second grade, third grade. Well, at the end of about 1 month, they put me up to, I think it was fifth grade. Well, I stayed in American family. I stayed in as a schoolboy, and of course I studied pretty hard there. And I was, of course, I was old, too old to be with the first, second, or third grade. You see, I think that was a reason that they put me up in a upper grade. My father was working, and only way I had to work and help him too. So I had to go in as a houseboy. When I was about 18, my father went back to Japan, and from there on, I couldn't go to school, so I had to quit school and work myself.
6: Later in Stockton, there was a hub in the downtown area, which would be comparable to the what they call Japanese town in San Francisco. And my father was, he built the, I think he was the first Japanese, immigrant to build his own home in Stockton. And in so doing, we moved, more or less to the outskirts of town. It was still what you would consider the wrong side of the tracks, but it was an area in which he was able to, obtain a lot and build a home. The neighborhood was, as I recall now, was predominantly an Italian neighborhood, and they didn't seem to mind. Then many Japanese families moved into the area, and I grew up in a neighborhood that was, within a 4 or 5 block radius, I imagine there must have been 20 Japanese families. And the rest of the families were probably of Italian origin.
7: You know, it's just something that you know that you're different and that you're somehow not part of the community. And I guess you feel it more in a rural community. My brothers, however, can distinctly remember being stoned and this kind of thing when they were growing up. But it was less open. You led two different lives, I recall. You went to school with them, and you engaged in all kinds of activity with them in the school. But once you were out of school, then the line was clearly drawn. You never saw each other socially. It was just very, very clear. And you left it at school. All this idea of democracy is just forgotten the minute you leave the school.
8: Well, I think in those days I didn't mind it too much, although the minorities, Negroes, Mexicans, Chinese, and Japanese were in a somewhat a segregated part of town. The schools weren't segregated, however, and I hadn't given great thought to the human relations in those days. But thinking back on it, I did realize that although I had Caucasian friends, we never invited them to our home, nor was I invited to theirs.
9: I lived on a farm, truck farm, dirt farm, and I grew up during the Depression. I was a kid during the Depression, a young kid. And my friends, it was sort of an intermixed community, and there was Mexicans, and we didn't play with too much. It was a rural community, and neighborhoods were far. Our closest neighbor was another Japanese family about, maybe three quarters of a mile away. And whenever we did play with anyone, we played with them, which was maybe once a month. There was Japanese families, say, within a radius of 3-4 miles, who sort of had a community of their own. And they were quite a few of them, let's say about half the old men were quite nationalistic. And they tried to carry on Japanese traditions and ceremonies and so on. They had a Japanese school.
10: This class is we call Buddhist Japanese class. We start with a short ceremony with the gassho. Gassho is salutation to the Buddha, and also end with the gassho. And the main purpose of this class is to give them some religious knowledge through language acquaintance, because many terminologies in Buddhism are mostly untranslatable, hard to translate. We can't find a very adequate or suitable word in English. So sometimes using original Japanese or original Sanskrit Chinese word are more convenient. So in that point, we feel the necessity of giving the small children the knowledge of Japanese. So our purpose is to give the religious education as well as

0: with the older generation, you can get by speaking half Japanese and half English.
1: I have many friends who speak Japanese only. I have a friend who was educated in Japan. I have a friend who came from Japan after the war. And I have a friend who is so-called war bride. There are many people who speak Japanese rather than English. But my association is, I say, about 50-50. No, but 70 English speaking and 30 Japanese speaking.
2: All of my children speak English because it's hard for me to teach right now. If I talk to Japanese to them, it's all right, but I try to speak English, and if I speak Japanese between them, this, I don't think too good, so I try to speak in English now. And then since they speak English outside anyway, but I like them to learn Japanese. So my oldest boy is going to be 6, so once in a while I try to teach them, him. He's interesting too, and he copies what I say.
3: I'm not living with my parents now. It's just my wife and my child. And my wife doesn't speak too much, and of course, it's a chore trying to get my little girl to speak. But I've maintained it through my parents and through the years that I attended a Japanese school in the city. And the Issei people that I'm fortunate enough to get in contact with, through them I seem to maintain my knowledge of the language.
4: I don't know if this is bad or good. The Japanese is number one people who forget about the Japanese language. So, you see, especially compared with the Chinese or other Spanish-speaking people, most other people, even second or third generation, speak very fluent mother language. But this Japanese generation, already second generation, their knowledge of the Japanese are very poor, so very fast to forget. That means in one point very bad, but in another point their assimilation is very good, I think.

0: In 1941, there were 112,000 Japanese on the Pacific coast. Two-thirds of them were American citizens. By the end of 1942, they had all been forced to leave their jobs, give up their homes and businesses, and be interned behind barbed wire. They had not been charged with any crime. They had merely had Japanese ancestors. And on December 7th, 1941, the Imperial Japanese Navy had attacked Pearl Harbor, and the United States had gone to war with Japan.
1: Playing golf that morning, and when I came home noontime, I heard about it. I didn't dream that we would be evacuated. I thought that as American citizens that we would be protected in this way. We thought maybe the alien Japanese would be evacuated, but not the citizens. And we felt it was quite discriminatory because the Italians and the Germans were enemies too, and the East Coast was just as vulnerable. There were submarines lurking in that area, but they never moved any of them because they were strong, and they settled in that area. They had influence and

0: influential people backing them. And then we were here for some time, but then we were evacuated to Tanforan, the stables of Tanforan there. Stayed there for some time, and we shipped to Topaz, Utah, where I stayed for a while, but I was one of the first to leave and go to Chicago, where we were more or less in free territory, live our own lives.
1: Well, I didn't like it because why Japanese alone? How about the German and Italian? They was in the same situation. But because we are, you know, so-called Orientals, and flat nose and funny eyes, we were kicked out of the state. Not because Japan was close to the, you know, Pacific coast, I don't believe. The German or Italian or any other group could have done the same damage if they wanted to for the national security, but they weren't kicked out.
2: And I went to one of those, you know, assembly centers. I didn't like it, of course. The first chance I had was to go to Idaho to work in a farm. So I grabbed that chance and I went to Idaho, worked in a farm. Most during the summertime and autumn, and then wintertime, they didn't have too much work. So I went into one of those, you know, camp. From there, I volunteered for the army. For the army language school to become an interpreter or some language thing. And then I went overseas, stationed in Guam, and for a little while, I was working on one of those stations, radio station, listening to the, Japanese radios, and then Japanese army and navy radios and those things. And there's a chance came when I was able to volunteer for the flight. Over or around the Japanese islands. I volunteered for that. I guess I flew close to 100 hours flight time. And then one day I got wounded in Iwo Jima. So after that, I was in the hospital and then they sent me back to the hospital over here in the state. I got discharged. And as soon after I got discharged, I got the job I got now.
3: A terrible thing. That's the thing that I felt about it. And I was working my way through school, and I was staying at the dean's place. And we had an idea that we were going to be moved. And the dean would not believe me when I would say we were leaving, that I thought we would have to be moved or something. And I remember the time that, it was toward the end of the semester, and the army posted these things on the thing, and that was the first time I found out about it. And I remember running into the dean's office and saying, I have to make arrangements to leave, and the dean would not believe it until... And we dragged him out and showed it to him, and then he realized this was it. And then there was no time really to think about it because we just had to leave very quickly. And you couldn't, in this small community, show any sympathy. You know, you'd be ostracized. And there was one white boy that went to school with us. He studied Japanese with us. And the poor fellow had to leave because he felt sympathetic toward us. It's kind of an interesting thing. He's not living anymore, unfortunately. I can remember feeling like I was in a dream world, that all of this wasn't true. I felt like I was in a daze for months, it seemed like. And, in a way, we weren't prepared for it, because my folks were prepared for it. They said they would be moved, but they didn't dream for 1 minute that we would be moved. The children would be moved. And, I guess what you call repressing it, because I just, all I remember was it's kind of a nightmare, and that's the kind of a feeling that I had.
0: In the relocation centers, there were some that didn't cooperate, and there was a group, the so-called renunciants, that renounced their citizenship. But they were American citizens, many of them, but those who had been sent back to Japan when they were young, and they had a lot of the Japanese ideas, and they thought this is a very bad thing to do, and a lot of them rebelled and were very bitter. I think as a group, those people were more bitter about it than we were. They've been born and raised all their lives in this country. There were a lot of hotheads in that group, and in fact, a lot of them took to violence, and there were a lot of for instance, officers in the JACL that were beaten up and things of that type. When we first went in the centers, there was quite a resentment against the JACL because they thought that we had sold them down the river into the relocation centers. But I think now that they realize that the JACL did the right thing, and they've done a wonderful job since the war.
4: We were rather naive. We knew we were American citizens, but nobody else knew that, and we weren't, we didn't realize that. And so what happened was that when the war came, that's exactly the situation in which we found ourselves, that certain people who had worked among us, church people and other people whom we had befriended in the course of our growing up, and our parents had, knew us, but it was still a rather small minority of people who really knew us and understood us. But as far as the general public is concerned, they had no idea that we were Americans, our loyalty was to this country, and least of all our own government. And I would say generally, I talk about the Japanese problem on the Pacific Coast, California, but it was a localized problem, you see. In 1940, I think we slowly began to realize that what Japan was doing in Manchuria and China did reflect upon us. And I remember in Los Angeles, we set up a speakers bureau. That was 1940. You see, we could see that people identified us with Japan and the people of Japan. So we set up a speakers bureau, going to speak to church groups, women's clubs, service organizations, as many as we could cover, outlining our position that we were Americans, our loyalty was to America, that to us Japan was a foreign country, you see. That was, of course, we realized we were American citizens, and when this talk about evacuating us came up, we didn't take it too seriously at first. We said, well, they couldn't evacuate us. We're American citizens, you see. But it happened. And even today, people ask us, how could that be possible? Because being citizens, you see, we have certain rights. In fact, there was a lot of talk at the time, even when evacuation became quite definite, as to what course we should take, whether we should fight for our rights and stay on the West Coast, or whether we should cooperate with the government and its program of evacuating us from the West Coast. And I would say that the primary consideration in all this thing, as far as we are concerned, is the fact that our parents, not being able to become American citizens, they were aliens ineligible for citizenship. So overnight they became enemy aliens, you see, through no fault of their own. We could hardly say, well, we're going to fight to stay here. We're Americans. We don't care what happens to our parents, you see. And that was, I think, the biggest factor that helped us determine what our course would be. Of course, there again, although we saw it differently, I mean, other people felt that our taking all this was almost an admission of our of some close relationship with the people of Japan. From our standpoint, we felt that maybe this is our peculiar contribution to America's war effort.
5: 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This program was discovered as part of a grant project we did with the American Archive, funded by the Corporation for Public Broadcasting, highlighting civil rights recordings. As we looked at the civil rights that were addressed by the Corporation for Public Broadcasting, we saw a lot of areas that were missed. And in addition to the African-American civil rights, Latino-Chicana civil rights, women's rights, LGBT rights, Japanese-American rights, we also were able to influence and contribute to the idea of disability rights, mental patients' rights, and other rights that have been championed by Pacifica Radio. And now back to the incredible testimonials, Japanese in California, from 1959.
3: The camp that I was in, it wasn't too bad, partly because I think the administrator was a fairly decent guy, but it was split into two camps of people who were very, very nationalistic and those who said that they would be in the army if they were called for, and petty things which went on between families who took these points on different points of view. They wouldn't talk to each other. And I think that was the most terrible period as far as I can remember, the confusion and animosity between people that were friends for years. And I remember the time my brother volunteered for this language specialty thing, and I lived in a block where there are a lot of people who thought that it was wrong, you know, how many times can you turn the other cheek sort of business. And they were very, very critical that my brother would do such a thing. The older people, they would come up and they would say very, very insulting things to my mother about the fact that how could you let your son go into the army. Well, I do remember, though, at the time that there were sons that were disowned by the family for having signed the loyalty oath or having joined the army. They were disowned. All of it's forgotten, but at the period, it was a very, very terrible time, because I remember some kids that I knew in camp at that time, and they're telling me that they thought that my brother was very fortunate to have a family that didn't make it so miserable for him.
6: The only incident that I recall very vividly is where it involved one family. They had four sons. The father, I believe, it didn't make too much difference to him, but the mother of the boys, well, she was definitely pro-Japanese, and as it turned out, the whole family was sent back to Japan, and she had that much, she exerted that much pressure on her sons and her husband And the other incident that I can recall is where it involves a relation of mine. And he volunteered minute Pearl Harbor was broadcasted, and it was accepted. And while in the service, I do recall his, we weren't in the same relocation center, but I do recall his mother and father telling us later how they were ostracized because their sons had volunteered.
7: I think the treatment of the Japanese during the war was, I would say, very miserable. I think it was inexcusable. Having lived among the Japanese until the time I was in service, I felt that there could be no question as to their loyalty to the country of their adoption, even in a crisis. Perhaps it was because of the feelings of my mother and father and of my brothers and sisters and of my neighbors. But I felt that when the time came to decide, that they would decide for America and not for Japan. This isn't to say that in the negotiation period prior to the war that there wasn't among the older Japanese some feelings for Japan. But I feel sure that when the crucial decision had to be made between America and Japan, that the decision would have been in favor of America. Prior to Pearl Harbor, there was quite a lot of discussion among the Japanese, especially among the older Japanese, not too much among the younger ones. I think such discussions would have been in the nature that Japan needed to expand, that America was standing in her way of expansion, that Japan needed foodstuff and a place to, and a marketplace for her goods. But I think such talk came because the older Japanese, though they've been in America quite a long time, weren't quite fully accepted in the American community, and so they had to feel that they belonged to some country. My mother, she had to sell her business at a fantastically low price, store other things, some of which were stolen, and she took only the minimum to the relocation center. I felt that she always looked upon Japan as the land of her birth and a land to which she must one day go back and visit. But I think because of her children, she felt that her allegiance lay with the United States. I don't think that it would be any exaggeration to say that the monetary loss among the Japanese prior to evacuation was very great. In many cases, I think they lost things which I think cannot be repaid financially. I think emotionally it was a tremendous experience for them. I think by now that if the experience hadn't been forgotten, the scars have long healed over. The country to which I belong was entitled to make a mistake. As long as it once righted that mistake in later years, it's good enough for me.

0: When the war was over, the Japanese could return to their homes and begin to pick up the threads of their lives. Many found new jobs and new places to live. Many had a difficult time readjusting. For none of them would life ever be the same as it was before the war.
1: The worst thing about how it happened was that it came so sudden, the government wasn't equipped to take care of property. People had stores, people had crops growing. I mean, all those kinds of things. There just wasn't time to take care of those kinds of things. So there was a tremendous loss in property, personal property. Since the war, we did work on an evacuation claims program, and the government did pass such a program, and most of the people have been given a token compensation for their losses. The amount was nowhere near what the losses actually were, because if you get uprooted from your home all of a sudden, you don't know exactly what you had in your home, when you bought it, how much it was worth, and all those things are involved, you see. And then when you come to business, things like Goodwill, people had to hire non-Japanese to take over their business operations. When you've been in business for 20 years, what is the worth of Goodwill and all those kinds of things which are intangibles, you see? And then you've been making so much per year, your records show it, but anticipated profits were knocked out of the evacuation claims bill.
2: I'm the editor of the English section of the Nichibei Times, the Japanese American daily. We lost every piece of our equipment during the war. The company was dissolved, and we had to scrape up pieces here and there and reorganized completely mechanically and otherwise. It was quite a difficult thing to do at that time because, Japanese type was, as you may figure, it was very scarce. And as far as the readership was concerned, we just had to wait until the people all came back. And as a paper, our circulation is much smaller than prior to the war. But
3: as much as, just speaking very theoretically, I mean, we felt that our rights were violated and all that sort of thing, but I would say that this evacuation for the younger Japanese did a great deal. It killed our parents, however. I mean, that's the only thing about it. My father was never a very outspoken person, and he worked hard. He used to have to work 10, 12 hours a day, 7 days a week practically, with his little shop in Stockton. And but all I know is that when he had to sell out his shop and start packing to move, I think his life just sort of slowed to a crawl. I mean, he had no reason to exist after that. You know, we were grown up, and we didn't depend on him anymore. And I think he just felt that there was no longer any reason for him to exist. He worked hard, and he was healthy, so there's no reason why he wouldn't have lived to be 70 or so on and so forth. But he died about 4 years ago.

0: If World War II forced the Japanese to leave the Pacific coast, it also forced thousands of Americans to go to Japan, first as conquerors, later as allies. Many of the Americans liked Japan, and some of them took Japanese brides. A few of these marriages did not work out, and lonely Japanese girls found themselves in a strange land, far from home, needing the services of a lawyer.
1: Probably handled maybe 100 or 150 cases all told on the war brides, and they come from different backgrounds. By and large, most of the cases I've handled for war brides involved mixed marriages, either between the war bride and a Caucasian, or the husband is usually either Caucasian or Negro. And once in a while, I've run into the problems of war brides where they've been married to Nisei or Chinese, but those are very exceptional. And most of the problems seem to stem from those families in which the husband is still in the service, and there's separation, long periods of separation. Waldemar referred to me because the language problem. I'm well enough versed in Japanese so that I can, it's much easier for most of the war brides to speak in Japanese, I mean, especially when they're consulting with an attorney. And sometimes there are agencies that know that I'm around. Sometimes it's a referral from one war bride to another. And sometimes it's a referral from another attorney who feels that he can't handle the situation because he has a language handicap. I would probably have a somewhat distorted view if I just looked at my files. I might conclude that these marriages were not, on the whole, successful. On the other hand, if you look at the statistics on the immigration or the immigration of war brides, Japan has a quota of 185 people who can come over here for permanent residence. The war brides are non-quota, and on the average, the immigration statistics show that there's been between 4,000 to 5,000 war brides coming into this country annually since about 1950. And I would say that roughly one out of every six person of Japanese ancestry in this country today is a war bride. So that if you weight my experience, and possibly I handle the vast majority of the domestic relations problems of the war brides in this area, I don't think that proportionately that it runs any worse than the population as a whole. Possibly it runs a better percentage, that is a lesser percentage, break up of marriage. I've seen some situations where they've had nothing but misery since they've come here, but I guess because they have come from a background where they had seen much more adversity, that the worst situations that they have run into in this country are still better than the situations that they might face if they go back to Japan. And added to that, some of them feel that they have to stay here because they've entered into the marriage against parental wishes, and the village where they came from might have frowned upon a mixed marriage, and therefore that they would find a hostile home or a hostile community to go back to. In other instances, war brides are more or less orphans to begin with, or they've lost their families, or they've lost contact with their families, or their families are very poor, so that the situation in Japan would be much worse. And another factor which makes them probably little more adaptable to the type of adversity that they might run into here is the fact that most of the war brides were children during the war. And they never had the kind of easy childhood that most of us feel is ideal, or most of the children probably raised here are accustomed to, so that they went through childhood with many, many handicaps, and they're not used to. I mean, they don't expect that everything's going to be a bed of roses, I mean, in marriage or otherwise. So their outlook is probably a little bit better from the standpoint of adjusting themselves to a foreign country, foreign languages, foreign customs, and a marriage which probably is less than ideal from the type of dream marriages that we concoct.
2: It's kind of lonely because since we left my folks, you know, from Japan in a new country, but since I married a Japanese American, my husband is a Nisei, what you call. So his friend is all Japanese, and his folks are Japanese, so I didn't feel much left out because everything very familiar to me, since food is, we can still eat Japanese food, and around my folks is Japanese. One thing, when I started looking the job, and right after I came over, that's because if I found a job, then I'm American, my English getting better much faster. That's what I decided to work a little bit. Then I went to agency and all over the looking around job, but they asked me about American citizenship first, and so that thing is, you know, almost like I found a job, and then you don't have American citizen, so I can't give you a job. That thing is, I just, makes me discouraged. Well, that can be helped because I can get my citizenship at least 3 years, so that at that time I didn't have it, you know. Otherwise, I really didn't have much bad time.
0: There are many minority groups in America, and most of them have formed associations to protect their rights. The organization of the Japanese is the JACL, the Japanese American Citizens League.
3: I was one of the founders of the JACL in San Francisco way back, and it was, even then it was very hard to get started in those days because the Issa were quite pro-Japanese at that time, and they didn't like the idea of us organizing citizens group. In fact, one of the first group was organized in Fresno, and they called themselves the American Loyalty League. And then Seattle had a group called the Progressive Citizens League, and we were the first ones to form under the Japanese American Citizens League. We've organized that in San Francisco. Saburo Kido, who was a big man JCL, and some of us got together and organized JCL. I served as president two or three times, and we really had a very lowly start. Well, the Issa couldn't join anyhow, but a lot of them tried to prevent their sons and daughters from coming in at that time. Well, a lot of them were bitter because they weren't able to get citizenship, and there was a lot of prejudice. So they felt that as long as we were treated as orphans, why should we be loyal to this country? For that attitude has changed an awful lot since. This was, by the way, back in 29 or 30, around there. We had a very difficult time getting that thing started. I remember Kido and I just alternated presidency there for 5 or 6 years before we take hold.
4: I was one of these bright little intellectual liberal types, let's put it this way. So to actually go out with someone from a minority group was a little different from talking about it with people. And I think all of a sudden I became conscious that maybe we couldn't go here or we couldn't go there. And I'd never had to think about this before, you know. And I sort of had the feeling in the back of my mind that I would never really get involved with this man, you know. Very nice guy, I'll talk to him, he'll be a good friend. And I really felt quite sure that this was going to be just a friendship, you know. And I think I never spelled it out to myself, but I had a definite feeling that this was a closed-off relationship. I think in some ways I felt a lot sharpened up a lot more than I used to be about who I want to know, who my friends are. I'm much more aware of what people think about Negroes, Orientals, mixed marriages. You know, before, since I was one of the big white majority, it didn't matter. You know, you talk to these people all the time. You might disagree with them, but you're one of them, kind of. But I think that the only thing that happened since I've been married is this feeling of I'm no longer one of this majority. You know, I'm sort of, I have another loyalty, kind of, and I find myself not wanting to know people I might not have even cared about how they thought before. And now I just sort of have a stronger feeling about this. I don't want them for friends. Some funny things have happened with, the baby. Just little tiny things, and I don't think that she'll run into any real trouble. At the co-op the other day, somebody looked at Kimi and said, "Oh, isn't she a polite baby?" This kind of thing, you know. But they're going to be pretty kids. You know, I think that all of our kids would be very good-looking kind of kids. And this helps. Just to be pretty helps, you know, in this world. You know, so I think some other funny things, like this neighbor down the street kind of thing that happens, where because another person and I are in the same group, or they identify with me, you know, you're okay, and it gives them an in to look at this curiosity that is our marriage, you know? And this is just a feeling you get from people of this particular kind, you know? The sort of being in the house and, oh, there he is again, you know? And looking at you sort of more closely, like, what's this all about? If they have a party, it's nice that they can sort of show off their interracial friends or something like this, you know?

0: Issei, Nisei, Sansei. Three generations of Japanese Americans, with the fourth already on its way. Some of them remember the language of their parents. Some of them hold to the ancient religion. But most of them have become much more American than Japanese.
1: I think I could say this, that as far as my work is concerned, with the people I work with, co-workers and clients, that I think it's very easy to forget that I am a Japanese American. I find myself every once in a while thinking about, my goodness, I'm treated like anybody else. And I think, well, my God, I'm not really, by racial features and all that, an American. I mean, so-called American. I'm an Oriental, but it doesn't seem to bother anybody, and it doesn't bother me as much as it did a long time ago.
2: I mean, I don't go to the Buddhist church regularly, but I feel that I'm still Buddhist. I belong to the Buddhist church. And my mother is in town, so I speak to her in as much Japanese as I can muster. And they do have Japanese movies, and I rarely go, but they are available. And I don't think there's any strong tie as such, and I don't think the Japanese community as such exists as it used to, as it did in the past.
3: Kind of a peculiar feeling, like when I'm with Japanese Americans, then I feel like I'm thinking like an American. And yet when I'm with the non-Japanese, then I feel like I have to take a certain kind of position and a certain kind of stand because I'm Japanese American. It's kind of a funny feeling.
4: And that does it for this week's From the Vault. We'd like to say a special thank you to Addie Gebbins for helping us with this series being preserved and represented to the Pacifica Network listeners. 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

0: From New York, this is Democracy Now!
1: Iran war. I mean, Senator Collins would not push back against that 5 times. She voted for it. I mean, the reason why our fuel prices are going through the roof and the reason why our electricity costs are going through the roof is because of the cost of fuel, cost of oil is so high because she wouldn't stop President Trump with the Iran war.
0: In Maine, Democratic Senate candidate Troy Jackson spars with Republican incumbent Susan Collins in a debate Tuesday. With the midterms less than 3 weeks away, could the Democrats win control of both the House and the Senate? What would that mean for President Trump? We'll look at key races across the country, from Michigan to Florida, Maine to Alaska, with David Sirota of The Lever. Then federal agents raid the D.C. home of Democratic Congresswoman Ilhan Omar after years of threats and attacks by President Trump. We'll speak with Minnesota State Senator Zineb Mohammed.
2: This is a big deal because historically the Justice Department has avoided such investigative moves related to political candidates so close to the election. And that's because our Justice Department should be just that, just and fair and not political, and it should not be used as a tool against your political opponents.
0: And we'll go to the occupied West Bank, where Israeli forces raided the offices of two Palestinian NGOs and the courtyard of the Palestine Medical Complex. All that and more coming up. Welcome to Democracy Now!, democracynow.org, The War and Peace Report. I'm Amy Goodman. Fighting continues to escalate in Yemen between the Houthis and Saudi-backed government forces. On Tuesday, Saudi Arabia struck an oil facility near Sana'a and fuel depots in other parts of Yemen. The Houthis retaliated by attacking the headquarters of Saudi Arabia's state-owned oil company, Saudi Aramco, in the eastern city of Dahran. The attack reportedly caused a limited fire. Meanwhile, the humanitarian crisis in Yemen is worsening. The World Health Organization reports suspected cholera cases in Yemen have tripled in recent weeks. To look at the politics of Yemen and the civil war almost there, you can go to democracynow.org. Israel's military has leveled 48 of the roughly 60 villages and towns it occupies in southern Lebanon since Israel agreed to a so-called ceasefire with Hezbollah in April. That's the finding of a New York Times investigation published Monday, which documented how Israeli forces demolished homes, schools, mosques, and roads in Lebanese villages north of Israel's border, with most of the destruction focused on the majority Shia Muslim population from which Hezbollah draws its support. The 7 villages that have not been seriously damaged are largely populated by Christian, Sunni, Muslim, or Druze residents. The Scorched Earth campaign has fueled fears that Israel is seeking to permanently empty much of southern Lebanon of its population. According to the United Nations, Israel's invasion and attacks have driven 329,000 people from their homes in Lebanon, a third of them children. This is UN spokesperson Stéphane Dujarric.
3: The situation on the ground is not going to get magically better on January 1st. It will continue to be extremely dangerous, extremely worrying, and we very much hope that the international community comes up with a plan that will serve the populations of southern Lebanon and will also enable the population of northern Israel to go home.
0: Kimberly Guilfoyle has resigned as U.S. ambassador to Greece days after the Wall Street Journal reported she had requested a Republican donor pay off her $100,000 American Express bill in exchange for access to the Trump administration. In addition, the Wall Street Journal reports Guilfoyle threatened Greece's energy minister that the U.S. had the power to topple the Greek government. She said, "We can do that to any country we want. We can do that here," unquote. Kimberly Guilfoyle is the former fiance of Donald Trump Jr. and was previously married to California Governor Gavin Newsom. Guilfoyle resigned Tuesday shortly after White House Press Secretary Katie Zakaria made this announcement during her first press briefing.
4: We have asked Ambassador Guilfoyle to resign. She has been a wonderful asset to the team, and we wish her well.
0: Katie Zakaria's first news conference was widely criticized. She just took three questions over 15 minutes after mixing up the president and her husband.
4: I adore my family. I love them. They are my priority. I love being with my kids. The idea of not spending evenings with my kids is completely unacceptable. So my president, my husband, that's a good one.
0: In election news, the Wall Street Journal's published video of Texas Republican Attorney General Ken Paxton, the Republican nominee for Senate, partying in Dubai on New Year's Eve 2024 with two indicted fugitive healthcare executives and a woman who wasn't his wife. The two men had been indicted months before on federal healthcare fraud charges but failed to return to the United States. One of the healthcare executives had donated $190,000 to Paxton. Paxton's Senate rival, James Tallarico, responded to the report by writing online, quote, "A party with multiple fugitives, and Ken Paxton is still the sketchiest guy in the room," he said. Federal agents have issued subpoenas to relatives of Democratic Congressmember Ilhan Omar of Minnesota. According to reports, Sahra Noor, Omar's sister, received a subpoena along with another family member. This comes after Homeland Security agents raided Congressmember Omar's home in Washington, D.C. Monday. We'll have more on this story later in the broadcast. In Maine, Republican Senator Susan Collins faced off against her Democratic challenger, Troy Jackson, in a debate over health care, the war in Iran, and immigration. The polls are tight, with the race critical to determining which party controls the Senate. Jackson blasted Collins over her record on the U.S. war in Iran.
1: Iran war. I mean, Senator Collins would not push back against that five times she voted for it. I mean, the reason why our fuel prices are going through the roof and the reason why our electricity costs are going through the roof is because of the cost of fuel, cost of oil is so high because she wouldn't stop President Trump with the Iran war.
0: In more election news, the Justice Department gave California officials 48 hours to review a list of alleged non-citizen voters or face legal action. That's according to a letter reviewed by Reuters. The DOJ's letter to California officials orders the state to hold off on mailing ballots to anyone on the list until it verifies their citizenship. For listed voters who already have ballots, the letter says any ballots they mail back should be set aside, and ballots already returned should not be counted until their citizenship is confirmed. In immigration news, the man shot by ICE in New York last week is currently held in custody in solitary confinement with a bullet still lodged in his neck, according to his attorneys. 28-year-old Oscar Belgal is awaiting deportation proceedings after immigration agents opened fire on him in his car with his child in the Bronx. According to his lawyers, Belgal is in urgent need of surgery to remove the bullet. In more immigration news, immigrants released from detention are suing ICE for keeping their passports and other belongings long after letting them go. The lawsuit filed Tuesday in federal court in Washington, D.C., says ICE has held on to the property of seven people for more than 5 months after their release, even though at least some of them still have pending immigration cases. The immigrants claim ICE withheld items that include Social Security cards, work permits, phones, and even car keys. Craig Martin, a lawyer representing the plaintiff, said, quote, "If ICE has a legitimate operational reason to keep somebody's property, it needs to identify it. And if it doesn't identify it, the Constitution and ICE's own rules point to get the document back without delay," unquote. Cornell University is banning all fraternities from hosting any parties amidst criticism of how it responded to a reported sexual assault on campus in 2024. In a lawsuit filed last month, a woman identified as Jane Doe says she was drugged and gang raped by multiple men during a party at a Cornell fraternity house 2 years ago. In a statement on Tuesday, Cornell's president, Michael Kotlikoff, said, quote, "I am deeply sorry for the harm Jane Doe suffered in 2024 and appalled that this act of sexual violence occurred within our Cornell community. It's clear women on our campus continue to question whether they are safe. We must meet this moment by acknowledging where we have fallen short and taking meaningful action," he said. To see our coverage of the Cornell alleged gang rape case, go to democracynow.org. In the Democratic Republic of Congo, the number of confirmed Ebola cases has surpassed 9,000, with over 4,300 deaths. The outbreak caused by the latest strain of virus has become the largest and deadliest in Congo's history. There are currently no treatments or vaccines for the latest strain of the Ebola virus. To see our coverage, go to democracynow.org. In Pennsylvania, a sixth person has died of measles as the number of cases in Pennsylvania topped 1,100. The victim was identified as a 39-year-old unvaccinated woman who had several underlying conditions. The CDC has recorded over 4,000 confirmed measles infections across the United States, the highest number of cases in decades. Earlier this month, New York's Governor Kathy Hochul declared an emergency because of rising measles cases in New York. The Vatican announced Tuesday 71-year-old Pope Leo has been diagnosed with lung cancer. In a medical bulletin, the Vatican said surgeons had removed the lower lobe of the Pope's right lung. After undergoing surgery, the Pope spent a night in the hospital. He is not known to be a smoker or to have had recent health issues. President Trump has reportedly told people privately he has doubts about plans to live stream the firing squad execution of Nadal Hassan, the former Army major who killed 13 people at Fort Hood in Texas back in 2009. Defense Secretary Pete Hegseth scheduled the execution date for December 3rd. In Ukraine, 600,000 people are without electricity after deadly Russian missile and drone strikes pummeled the country, killing three people in the capital, Kyiv. According to Ukrainian President Volodymyr Zelensky, the strikes hit critical energy infrastructure in Kyiv and Kharkiv, despite President Trump claiming over the weekend that there was an energy ceasefire between Ukraine and Russia. In India, a court's ordered two leaders of the youth-led Cockroach Janata Party jailed for 5 days. Opposition parties and student groups have been protesting nearly every day to call for the resignation of the chief election commissioner, Ganesh Kumar, over his revisions to the voter rolls, purging 130 million voters. The protesters argue the revisions benefit right-wing Prime Minister Narendra Modi's BJP party. Delhi police detained at least 30 journalists over the weekend while they covered the protests. This is Vinod Jahar, president of the National Students Union of India.
5: Ganesh Kumar will have to resign. Students of the country have taken to the streets. We will not stop till we get his resignation like we did with Dharmendra Pradhan. We will fight daily, we will get detained, but the protests would continue.
0: In France, tens of thousands of people marched on Tuesday in solidarity with protesting high school students. Unions estimated turnout at almost 500,000 people. The Justice Ministry says more than 6,800 people, mostly minors, have been taken into custody as rights groups and students accuse riot police of excessive force, including the use of tear gas batons and blast bolts. The movement began at a high school in the Paris suburbs last month and spread nationwide, with students blockading their schools over overcrowded classrooms, teacher shortages, and crumbling buildings. This is a protester.
6: I think it's part of the police's strategy, actually. They know that kettling and surrounding people inevitably increases violence. So I think it's something the police are actually aiming for. There are thousands of young people demonstrating, and the only thing

0: Wish in Vain, performed by Rhiannon Giddens and Dirk Powell in our Democracy Now! Studio. To see the interview, go to democracynow.org. This is Democracy Now! I'm Amy Goodman. With the midterm elections less than 3 weeks away, could the Democrats win back control of the House and the Senate? Election Day is November 3rd. Democracy Now! Will be doing a four-hour broadcast from 8 to midnight Eastern time that day. But at least 47 states and Washington, D.C. have early voting, with voters already casting ballots in some states. All 435 House seats and 33 Senate seats are on the ballot, in addition to some statewide races and ballot measures. The list of battleground Senate states has been growing. As many as 10 Senate seats could be flipped, including several states that have been long-time deep red Republican seats. Competitive races now include Ohio, Alaska, Texas, and Kansas. Kansas has not sent a Democrat to the Senate in nearly a century. To win the Senate, Democrats need to flip four Republican seats and hold three of their own. They must hold Michigan, where Dr. Abdul Al-Sayed is running against Republican Mike Rogers for an open seat. President Trump's been on the campaign trail. He spoke at a rally in Wasilla, Alaska, Tuesday, where incumbent Republican Dan Sullivan is facing off against Democratic challenger Mary Peltola, former Congress member and tribal judge. If she and Peggy Flanagan in Minnesota and Deb Haaland running for governor in New Mexico to win, it would be a historic three Native American women in the governorships and the Senate. This is President Trump speaking in Alaska.
1: On November 3rd, we're going to send one of the best and most respected senators in D.C., Dan Sullivan, the real Dan Sullivan. I'm talking about the real Dan Sullivan, not the fake Dan Sullivan. Not the Dan Sullivan put up by the Democrats. I want you to do me one big favor. Pretend that I'm on the ballot, because here's what happens. Every time I've been on the ballot, we win. So in conclusion, if you elect a Republican House and a Republican Senate, November 3rd, you get $5,000.
0: Key issues raised by challengers and voters have been the economy, the war in Iran, the cost of gas, immigration, data centers, and corruption. To discuss all this and more, we're joined by David Sirota, founder and editor-in-chief of The Lever. He's author of Master Plan, The Hidden Plot to Legalize Corruption in America. Why don't we go through a number of the states, beginning in Georgia, David, and talk about the overall picture. What's at stake here? As we talk, President Trump is surprising many by going through this deep red state tour, which indicates

0: He is fearful of losing not only the House, but the Senate. And of course, what that could mean for example, investigations of him.
1: Yeah, I mean, it's kind of incredible that Trump is out on the campaign trail in particular in red states, in the sense that he is helping turn the election into even more of a referendum on himself, when he is deeply unpopular in polls. So in a sense, I think at one level, he is doing the Democrats a big favor by being so extra visible in the states where the Democrats are trying to expand the map, states like Kansas, states even potentially, if you believe polls, states like South Carolina appear to be in play. The Democrats challenging in the polls there. Florida, also a pretty red state. You mentioned Georgia. Georgia is a different situation where that's a state where the Democrats have to hold that state. There's an incumbent, John Ossoff, there. Georgia, a real purple state. And Ossoff has done a fantastic job of turning the race into a referendum on his own Republican challenger. His Republican challenger is a member of Congress. So he has essentially turned the race into, in an anti-incumbent year, he has effectively tried to, and I think succeeded at, turning the race into a referendum on his opponent, and made his opponent out to be effectively the incumbent, Mike Collins. And he's brought up Collins' association with people who are linked to white nationalism. But across all of these races,
0: I want to play a clip of John Ossoff, the current Democratic senator, speaking to supporters in Athens, Georgia last month.
2: 5 days after his father was reelected, Prince Don Jr. becomes a partner at 1789 Capital, a venture firm founded by right-wing activists and Trump donors. 1789 Capital then buys a stake in Vulcan Elements, a tiny startup that says it plans to produce the high-tech magnets needed in drones, missiles, and satellites. And about a month after Don Jr.'s venture firm buys its stake in Vulcan Elements, Pentagon officials learn that Peter Navarro, a convicted criminal, Don Jr.'s close friend, and a top White House official, wants the Pentagon to give your tax dollars to Vulcan Elements. One Pentagon official said, quote, "The call came from the White House. We have to get this done." And Athens, to be clear, getting this done means funneling your money to the president's son's investment. And so, of course, like clockwork, on November 21st, just 3 months after Don Jr. and his friends bought their stake, Vulcan gets a $620 million taxpayer loan from Pete Hegseth's Pentagon, paid for with your money. See, while the world burns and you pay more for everything, your tax dollars become the royal family's wealth. Because it pays to be a Trump. Especially when the whole world knows daddy's a crook.
0: That's John Ossoff. He faced off last night in a debate. One of the major issues that was raised is he running for Senate or is he running for president? And that's true of a number of the people who are running in for governorships or Senate, David Sirota.
1: Yeah, I mean, that's a big question for John Ossoff. And I think in that clip, I think it's important to note that what Ossoff is doing there, I think pretty successfully, and you've seen this with James Tallarico, and some others, James Tallarico running in Texas, is trying to connect the corruption issue with the affordability crisis. And this is a key theme that we talked about in Master Plan, our The Levers podcast, where the corruption issue for many years has been a kind of abstraction. People don't like corruption. People understand the government. There's a lot of corruption in the government. But that it becomes a much more salient issue when people have a better understanding of how the corruption is raising their prices and creating the affordability crisis. Ossoff has made that a central theme. James Tallarico, running in for Senate against Ken Paxton in Texas, has made that a central theme, tracing the donations that Paxton has gotten to his votes to expand data centers.
0: David, I want to play a clip. This was an ad released by James Tallarico, who is ahead, and this is the first time in decades, a Democrat ahead of the Republican in the race for Senate. This is James Tallarico's ad.
3: $12 million. That's how much Ken Paxton's corruption has cost Texas taxpayers in legal fees and settlements. Guys like him always expect you to pick up the check. I've passed bills to lower the cost of housing, health care, and property taxes. In the Senate, I'll take on the data centers raising our costs and fight to end the wars driving up gas prices. I'm James Tallarico, and I approve this message.
0: So that's James Tallarico, and you heard our election headline. The Wall Street Journal has published video of the Texas Republican Attorney General Ken Paxton, the Republican nominee for Senate, partying in Dubai in 2024 New Year's Eve with two indicted fugitive health care executives and a woman, not his wife. Two men have been indicted months before on federal health care fraud charges and didn't return to the United States. One of the health care executives had donated $190,000 to Paxton. And Tallarico's response online was a party with multiple fugitives, and Ken Paxton is still the sketchiest guy in the room. And let's be clear, Ken Paxton, who to many people's surprise was endorsed by President Trump over longtime Senator Cornyn, has been indicted by his, has been impeached by his own party, David Sirota.
1: Yeah, so this race is really the pinnacle of the Senate race in terms of how it embodies the themes in this election. I mean, you have a cartoonishly corrupt Republican Senate candidate against a new generation populist Democrat. And it's worth adding that Tallarico has really cast himself as an anti-oligarch, anti-billionaire candidate. I mean, I would not call him necessarily a Bernie Sanders candidate, but clearly a lot of the themes that you heard in the 2016 and 2020 elections with Bernie Sanders and the primaries there, these are being echoed on the campaign trail by Tallarico and by other Democrats, even in these purple and red states, which I think is a reminder of how much the so-called Overton window has shifted in American politics, where those themes, those anti-corruption, populist, anti-oligarch themes are now very mainstream.
0: Okay, you mentioned Michigan. The Senate candidates just recently debated. This is Republican Mike Rogers, followed by Democrat Abdul El-Sayed, an exchange over U.S. support for Israel and the war in Iran in a debate held in Grand Rapids. El-Sayed is blaming rising gas prices on the war.
4: It is insane. $80 to fill up your gas tank. And yes, I would support pausing the federal gas tax. But there is one thing that is actually causing this. It's the war in Iran, a war that has been cheerled by my opponents since the beginning, called it a win, win, win. I don't know about you, but when I go to the gas tank, I don't feel like I'm winning. I don't feel like our country is winning.
5: His policies will raise the cost of every gallon of gasoline, number one, raise your utility rates, cause you $20,000 for a Medicare for All plan that takes away private insurance from individuals. It is a disaster. We cannot afford Abdul.
0: Talk about this race, David Sirota.
1: Again, another marquee race here. I mean, this is a race where, as I mentioned before, Bernie Sanders' themes being central here. I mean, Abdul El-Sayed was very aligned with the Bernie Sanders wing of the Democratic Party, won a very, very difficult primary with tons of money, tens of millions of dollars spent against him. He wins this primary. He is ahead in the polls, and he is continuing to campaign on those themes. It's important that you underscored how central the war is in that race. Mike Rogers has been an embodiment of the national security state, and Abdul El-Sayed's campaign has put that front and center, spotlighting his role in creating the surveillance state when Mike Rogers was in Congress, his role, his investments in data centers. Again, data centers becoming an affordability issue. I think that's key, that linking the data center build out to higher electricity prices. And I think the thing is, is with this race, which is very important, is if Abdul El-Sayed wins running as a kind of Bernie Sanders-style populist in one of the marquee swing states in the country, it will destroy the argument from the corporate Democrats at the center of the Democratic Party that you have to be an arch conservative corporate kind of Democrat in order to win swing states. I think that's why a lot of corporate Democrats inside the Democratic Party are afraid of Abdul El-Sayed winning. They know that it's key for him to win in order to win the Senate, but they also know it will destroy their argument that the Democratic Party has to continue nominating more corporate-aligned candidates.
0: And let's remember, he's a doctor, Abdul El-Sayed, and he wrote a book, Medicare for All. That's a major issue for him. But I want to turn to what is a major issue for President Trump. This is during a rally in Tennessee Saturday, repeatedly calling Abdul El-Sayed Muhammad and calling him a jihadist.
6: Like Muhammad El-Sayed. I call him Muhammad. Somebody said, his name isn't Muhammad. It's Abdul. I said, to me, it's Muhammad. I'm the president. I can call him whatever the hell I want. To me, he's Muhammad. And he's a radical jihadist.
0: And that's President Trump. Congressmember Alexandria Ocasio-Cortez said, if Abdul can win in Michigan, anyone can win anywhere. Your thoughts, David Sirota?
1: Yeah, I think that's absolutely right. I mean, I think that's why his race is so important. And I think he's taken on the headwinds of the Democratic Party first in the primary, the corporate Democratic faction spending tens of millions of dollars to vilify him and cast him as a terrorist sympathizer. Now he's in a general election where Donald Trump is using all sorts of Islamophobia to amplify that message. And El-Sayed is campaigning for things like Medicare for All. And so I think Alexandria Ocasio-Cortez is absolutely right. If Abdul El-Sayed can win a race like this in such an important so-called blue wall state, it means that his politics, what he represents, can win literally anywhere in the country.
0: I wanted to ask about whether predictions are overstated about who can win. In the primaries, progressives were surprised by the Wisconsin loss of Francesca Hong, who was polling very strongly. And then, of course, you had Dr. Sayed, who won the primary in a very close race with a sitting Congress member.
1: Yeah, I think we should all be skeptical of what the polls actually say. I mean, the question of whether there's going to be a blue wave, is it a blue wave, a surge for Democrats? Is it potentially a red undertow, essentially a drag on the Republican Party? And how much of a drag? These are open questions because I think the way polling has worked in the last few election cycles we've seen a lot of polls that have not been accurate. And there's a question about whether are Republicans not answering polls, because they don't answer the phone to pollsters or they don't want to talk to pollsters. There are all these questions about this. So I am skeptical of all of these polls. I think it's impossible to know what's going on beyond the fact that I do think it's a safe bet that Donald Trump is deeply unpopular. So it ultimately ends up being a turnout question. How much of a blue wave in terms of a turnout among Democratic voters will there be that surge of turnout based on how unpopular Trump is and how bad the affordability crisis
0: is? David, let's go to Maine. Trump's tariffs have been a major issue there. This is another key race for Democrats. An exchange last week in a debate between this longtime sitting Republican Senator Susan Collins and Democratic candidate Troy Jackson.
7: Troy mocked it, but I was successful in getting concrete, pulp, and road salt removed from the tariff list.
8: I didn't mock the fact that she got road salt back. I mocked the fact that what about everything else? I mean, we can't eat road salt. And the thing about it is that everything that she's doing with Iran war and stuff like that, there's going to be so many less people that'll be able to afford to drive that I'm not even sure the road salt's going to be worth anything either.
0: And that is Troy Jackson, former Maine State Senate president, former logger, and longtime Senator Susan Collins, who's dealing with a number of issues from tariffs to her support for Brett Kavanaugh, which enraged the pro-choice community of Maine. She said she couldn't have predicted he would vote to overturn Roe v. Wade. David Sirota.
1: Yeah, I mean, Susan Collins is doing what she always does when she's running in a tough race in a Democratic-leaning state, which is insist that she's an independent voice, that she's separate from the Republican Party. And what Troy Jackson is doing is constantly pointing out how that's not true, how she's enabling the Republican Party. They've actually mocked her, I think, pretty effectively when she constantly says she's concerned about the actions of the of her party, actions that she is supporting. And what you saw in that clip is her trying to also make a very traditional argument that, hey, you may not like me very much, Democratic voters or independent voters, but I'm bringing home the bacon. And what Jackson did, I think, quite effectively in that clip is turn that around and say, you may be, say you're bringing back road salt, but there are much larger macro issues that make how much you're bringing home to the state a relatively minuscule issue compared to the fact that nobody can afford the basic necessities of life. Now, Maine has not elected a Democratic senator in a very, very long time. And so I do not count Susan Collins out. She is a very, very tough incumbent, but this would be the year.
0: And, of course, Bernie Sanders is, though, very popular, and he was just with Troy Jackson. He's from neighboring Vermont, and, of course, he's been going around the country. David Sirota, as we wrap up this discussion, again, we're going to be doing a special on election night, and we'll continue to cover these issues. Your thoughts on what exactly would happen, both if there was a Senate House Democratic takeover, and if there isn't, if it's House goes Democrat and the Republicans remain in charge of the Senate. And do you think if there was a Senate House Democratic sweep that President Trump would be impeached again?
1: I don't think President Trump will be impeached. I think that you've seen a lot of Democrats say they don't want to pursue impeachment. They think that's that path has been fruitless. I think what you will see is certainly, if Democrats win, much more scrutiny using committee chairs, using subpoena power to scrutinize the self-dealing corruption of the Trump administration. I think you'll see scrutiny potentially on Trump's cabinet secretaries, them brought before Congress to testify on all sorts of corruption allegations. I think the question is going to be for Democrats if they win power, what do they actually stand for? And that is an unanswered question that's going to be litigated also in the 2028 Democratic presidential primary. But I think if you look at 2006, a similar moment, second term Republican president, Democrats win. There was a lot of excitement when Democrats won back Congress in 2006, then won back the presidency in 2008. But soon after that, in 2010, Democrats lost that congressional majority. And part of the reason, I think, for that was there were raised expectations of promises of delivering things, and then a lot of things were not delivered, and the public was disillusioned. And I think that's the big danger if Democrats win. If they win, they can stop some of what the Trump administration is doing. They have a sort of congressional veto power over some things. Will they use that power to cut off funding for the Iran war? A big question. Will they use that power to really push forward a real set of health care reforms? Another big question. But if they do not deliver, if they are perceived to have gained back power and they do not deliver, they could end up being a delivery system for an even worse Donald Trump. And I think that is a huge question if they end up taking the first step by winning Congress.
0: David Sirota, I want to thank you for being with us, founder and editor-in-chief of The Lever, author of The Master Plan, The Hidden Plot to Legalize Corruption in America. We'll talk about what's become a major election issue this year, data centers, tomorrow, with Paris Marks, author of Hyperscale. We'll speak to him on Thursday. Coming up next, federal agents raid the home of Democratic Congress member Ilhan Omar after President Trump has threatened and attacked her, calling her garbage for years. Stay with us.

0: Suti by Emma Mathluthi here at Democracy Now! Studios. This is Democracy Now!, democracynow.org. I'm Amy Goodman. The Trump administration's expanding its targeting of Ilhan Omar, the Democratic Congress member from Minnesota. Monday, federal agents from the Department of Homeland Security raided her home in Washington, D.C. The New York Times reports federal agents have also issued subpoenas to some of her relatives, including her sister. In a statement Monday, Congressmember Omar said, "For 10 years, Trump has targeted me with baseless lies and smear campaigns. This is just the latest escalation in this campaign of political intimidation. I will not be silenced," she said. Congressmember Omar is the first Somali American in the U.S. Congress and the first woman of color to represent Minnesota. Trump has repeatedly attacked Omar and the Somali community for years, calling both garbage. This is President Trump speaking at a rally in Clarksville, Tennessee, Saturday, just 2 days before the raid.
1: How about Ilhan Omar? She comes from Somalia. She comes from Somalia. They don't have a government. They don't have police. They don't. All they have is crime and squalor. And she comes into our country and she says, "My constitution allows me." She's talking about our constitution, what they've done to Minnesota, these people from Somalia, what they've done to Minnesota should never be allowed. And let's see what happens. J.D. Vance and our people are looking at it very strongly.
0: That was President Trump. Just days before federal agents raided Congressmember Omar's home. On Monday, Trump claimed he had nothing to do with the raid.
1: She comes from a country that is a non-country, and then she comes over here and she complains about our Constitution. I think she's a terrible person, but that's really up to the DOJ. I have nothing to do with it.
0: We go now to Minneapolis, where we're joined by Zineb Mohammed. She's a Minnesota state senator representing Minneapolis. She's a member of the Minnesota Democratic Farmer Labor Party. She, too, was born in Somalia, came to the U.S. when she was 9 years old. In 2023, she became the youngest member in Minnesota state Senate history and the first Somali woman. Thank you so much for being with us, State Senator. If you can respond to your colleague, what has happened to Congressmember Ilhan Omar, the, not exactly the Justice Department, but Homeland Security agents raiding her home in Washington, D.C., and now, according to the New York Times, family members, including her sister, have been subpoenaed. What we reportedly hear, the warrants involve her immigration status. Like you, she came to the United States from Somalia as a child.
2: Yeah, well, thank you so much for having me, Amy. It's great to be here with you. I think what we know is the fact that the Justice Department has historically avoided cases like this so close to the election, and it is unprecedented. We also know that Congresswoman Omar has been under attack by this administration for the last decade. You've mentioned that, and we're talking about what they're targeting is paperwork that was filled out by her father decades ago when she was a child. And so, you know, as far as we can tell, this is bogus because it's so close to the election. We know that this administration has been targeting their political, what they consider their political enemies, the people who speak up against them. But here in Minnesota, people support our congresswoman. There was a rally for her the day before yesterday after the headlines came out that they had raided her home and were investigating her. And everyone in this state has been through what we've been through the past year, which is an occupation by this federal government and the Metro Search and the loss and the killings of our neighbors, Alex Pretty and Renee Good. And so we know that Ilhan is somebody who stands up for her community, and we're going to continue to stand with her in this moment.
0: I was listening to Jamie Raskin last night, congressmember, constitutional lawyer, talking about all the Democrats that the Justice Department has gone after, weaponizing, for example, Senator Schiff and LaMonica McGyver in New Jersey, who was charged after trying to protect the Newark mayor, Ross Baraka, when he was trying to investigate an ICE facility, for-profit facility in Newark, as well as others. Can you talk about what this means for a sitting representative to be raided, to be subpoenaed? And this is, let's be clear, all Congress members are now up for reelection. And within this period of not just 2 months, but 1 month within the election, and how unusual this is.
2: Mm-hmm. Well, it's unusual, right? We, like I said earlier, the Justice Department usually avoids cases like this so close to the election. You know, you also mentioned all of the individuals and Congress people who've gone after this administration. They go right after them, and they use the Justice Department to do so. And the facts are, Congresswoman Ilhan Omar is a real person. She's an American citizen with rights. But this investigation isn't about her, and I think that's what we need to get across. She's a symbol of everything that this administration hates, an immigrant who stands up for her community, who fought to be here in this country, and now is doing her job and her duty to serve her constituents.
0: So let me ask you, President Trump, Mark Wayne Mullen, head of Homeland Security, are now explicitly threatening to send federal agents back into your state, back into Minnesota. What's your response?
2: We've been through this before, you know, before Metro Search, Donald Trump said the Somali people are garbage. You said that. He called our community garbage and used that as a justification to bring thousands of agents to the state of Minnesota, which led to the killings of our neighbors. And we know that they're setting a precedent right now to go after our congresswoman, to investigate her, to raid her home, so that they can use that as an opportunity to bring thousands of more agents into our community. But here in Minneapolis, people are vigilant, they're organized, we know what we've been through. I think people are going to reject this type of rhetoric from them.
0: Trump also posted on Truth Social, the once great state of Minnesota is being taken over by Somali immigrants. There's violence, murder, mayhem all over the state. The people of Minnesota must fight back. The Somalians should not be allowed to get away with what they are doing. They view you as weak and stupid people. Fight back, Minnesota, fight back. If you need the federal government, we'll come to your rescue. Now, a group of Minnesotans held a news conference and particularly said him talking about fighting back, talking about suggesting violence, goes to a very serious issue. This is Abdullahi Farah, an imam at the mosque in Bloomington, Minnesota, which was bombed by a far-right militia in 2017.
3: Instead of bringing Minnesotans together to find solutions, President Trump chose to make sweeping accusations against my Somali American community and telling people to fight back. Fight back against whom? What exactly is the president asking people to do? These words are reckless, they are dangerous, and they have consequences. I know it personally because in 2017, after those type of reckless rhetoric, my mosque, Darfur, was bombed. It was bombed because of act of hate. We know what it means when an entire community who comes to worship us are made to feel unsafe. Blaming an entire community is not accountability. Scapegoating is not a public safety strategy.
0: That was Abdullahi Farah, an imam at the mosque in Bloomington, Minnesota. State Senator Zainab Mohammed, as we wrap up, are you concerned about violence increasing against the Somali community as a result of the increased rhetoric? And also President Trump saying J.D. Vance is investigating all of this.
2: Absolutely, we're afraid of violence being taken against our community. What we're seeing is the leader of this country incite violence against an entire community and tell Minnesotans that if they fight back against this very tiny population, that the federal government will have their back. That's inciting violence. And it's a rhetoric that has no place in our state. We've been through a mass shooting at Annunciation Church in June last year. We've been through a political assassinations of our very own colleagues. We've also been through Metro Church and how violent that was. And the truth is Minnesotans understand who their Somali neighbors are. These folks have been here for decades, some of them. It's their they're in their second or third generations. Minneapolis is their home, and they're not going anywhere. And we will continue to do everything we can to reject this type of hate and rhetoric from this administration and to stand up for our immigrant neighbors.
0: Zineb Mohammed, I want to thank you so much for being with us, Minnesota State Senator representing Minneapolis. We'll continue to cover this story. This is Democracy Now!, democracynow.org. I'm Amy Goodman. In the latest crackdown on human rights defenders in the occupied West Bank Tuesday, Israeli forces raided what they say are the offices of several Palestinian NGOs, confiscating legal files, court records, valuable equipment. Israeli forces also deployed snipers around the entrances to Ramallah's Palestine Medical Complex, the largest government medical facility in the occupied West Bank. At least one journalist was reportedly detained. Palestinian officials say a child was injured from Israeli gunfire. Others suffered from tear gas inhalation. For more in these last few minutes, we go to Ramallah, where we're joined by Sahar Francis, human rights lawyer, previous general director at Adamir Prisoner Support and Human Rights Association, which is one of the groups that Israel just raided. Sahar Francis, welcome back to Democracy Now! We had you on when you were the head of Adamir, which is the prisoner support and human rights group in the West Bank. I was watching overnight when Israel was raiding because Al Jazeera was showing the raid live. But these offices, in fact, of your group, your previous group, Adamir, and others, the Palestine Women's Association, were already closed, is that right, years ago, because the Israeli government classified these organizations as terrorists. So what were they raiding?
4: Exactly. Good afternoon, and thanks for inviting me again to join you in this important discussion. As you just said, these offices actually were raided in 2022, forced closure after the decision to designate the six Palestinian organizations as terrorist organizations. They confiscated property and stole files and equipments at that time. So what happened yesterday, I would claim that this is part of the whole propaganda show that this government is actually implementing just before the Israeli election, a couple of weeks before the Israeli election, to send a very clear message to the whole Palestinian society and especially to the Palestinian Authority, because the offices they raided is very close to the official governmental offices and other ministries in Ramallah City, that we are the masters. We decide what we will do. You cannot interfere. You cannot protect. Nothing to do with your sovereignty in even Ramallah City that is supposed to be an Area A. And what happened yesterday, they were not confiscating property for illegal organization claiming that this property is used to support terrorism. And I'm sure you all saw in the videos that were presented by the different media, local or international, that they mostly broke and destroyed the files and the equipments, even the windows. The frigidaire in this office that they claimed it belongs for Damir, they were throwing it from the second floor down to the ground. They just wanted to cause harassment. And this is the main message, the persecution and the collective punishments for the whole Palestinian community. The raid onto the city center Ramallah is not a lonely activity. It happens every day that they raid different villages, different cities. They arrest people, including journalists and human rights defenders. And what most important to highlight in our case that the office they raided yesterday, claiming that it's for Damir, basically it's a legal office led by lawyers who are representing Palestinian prisoners, which means if you claim that this is illegal or a terrorist action, this is means at the end that the legal representation for the Palestinian prisoners in front of the Israeli military courts is considered a terror act. Seriously, this is the message that they wanted to highlight. Actually, this is very bizarre and disgraceful, I think, even for their image. And the other organization they claimed that they raided, this organization was closed back in 2022. Since then, it doesn't exist there at all.
0: Sahar, we only have 30 seconds, but I want to ask what message you think Israel is sending at the same time the U.S. is sanctioning the International Criminal Court overall as an institution.
4: That we don't respect the international law. We are not respecting the treaties and the institutions that implements and protect international human rights law. And we don't care because we are not accountable. This is the time for sanctions.
0: I want to thank you so much for being with us, Sahar Francis, human rights lawyer, previous general director of Admir, Prisoner Support and Human Rights Association, speaking to us from occupied Ramallah. That does it for our show today. A very happy birthday to my favorite news hound, Zazu. I wish her a happy birthday as well as her brother, Kasha, as they turn 6 years old today. Oh, and this news, Steal the Story, the documentary about Democracy Now!, is viewable online for the first time. If you live in the U.S. and Canada, you can watch the film in your own home. We did it live last night with a post-screening Q&A with me and the Oscar-nominated filmmakers, Carl Diehl and Tia Lesson, moderated by Pulitzer Prize-winning journalist Mariana Hossa. Well, it's now there at Eventive. You can get information about it at stealthisstory.org. I'll be in Woodstock at 2 o'clock on Friday. Check our website at democracynow.org at the Woodstock International Film Festival and beyond. I'm Amy Goodman.

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2: So War Games is about some teenage kid who gets into the NORAD computer and almost launches a thermonuclear war. Ronald Reagan, at the time, sees the movie, and he speaks to the mucking mucks up in the military and say, hey, can this happen? And they come back and they say, yeah, actually, yeah, it can happen, not exactly the way in the movie. And this starts legislation. We get the Computer Fraud and Abuse Act that in 1986. We get the first one in 1984. The War Games really was a movie that scared everyone.
1: A conversation on the history of hacking. Our guest is Scott Shapiro, author of the book, Fancy Bear Goes Fishing, The Dark History of the Information Age, and Five Extraordinary Hacks. That's next on Letters in Politics. But first, the news.
3: I'm Max Pringle with these headlines. The District of Columbia is set to argue in federal appeals court about the National Guard's deployment in the city. Today's hearing follows a court pause on a ruling that deemed the deployment illegal. President Trump deployed the Guard in August of last year for crime fighting, but city officials argue it's unnecessary and militarizes the city. The case questions the Republican president's authority to deploy the Guard in heavily Democratic Washington, D.C., which has limited autonomy. A previous ruling suggested Trump might have unique power to mobilize the Guard. The appeals court has allowed the Guard to remain while the case is fought in court. U.S. inflation went up last month as the cost of products like gas, clothes, and airfares got more expensive. It's yet more evidence that rising prices remain an economic challenge just a few weeks before the midterm elections. The Labor Department said today the Consumer Price Index rose 3.7% in September compared with a year ago. That's up from 3.4% in August. On a monthly basis, costs jumped 0.6% from August to September, up from 0.4% the previous month. The figure underscores the lingering impact of the Iran war on gas prices and the stubborn persistence of inflation, which fell sharply from a 9.1% peak in 2022, but this year has ticked higher since the war began in late February. The Vatican says Pope Leo rested comfortably overnight in the hospital in Rome after surgeons removed the lower right lobe of his lung to remove a cancerous nodule. Andrea Carlo reports from Rome.
4: Indeed, Pope Leo was quite handed by papal standards when he openly spoke about this specific health issue. So I suppose the more details will become clearer with time. I'm not a medical expert here, but what I do know of early stage lung cancer is that if it's operated successfully, usually the prognosis is good. But at the moment, we don't know if it is as early stage as claimed, if it could have spread. The report itself claimed the procedure was successful and the Pope is resting and that he is well. That is all we know for now.
3: That's Andrea Carlo. Ukrainian President Volodymyr Zelensky is calling for more assistance from allies as Russia continues to attack Ukraine's energy infrastructure. This comes despite President Trump's claim of a ceasefire agreement covering energy. The Russian military has targeted Ukraine's power grid for three consecutive nights. Zelensky has agreed to stop targeting Russian oil refineries. The Kremlin has not confirmed any truce. Ukrainian officials worry about declining U.S. support after Trump struck a deal with Russia to import diesel. Critics say the deal will help Russia fund its war effort at a time when Ukraine's allies are looking to isolate Moscow economically. Zelensky is in London for talks with British Prime Minister Andy Burnham to strengthen Ukraine's defenses. Meanwhile, Ukraine continues to push back Russian forces. Cornell University is suspending frat parties on campus and taking other similar steps following criticism over its apparent mishandling of rape allegations by a woman who said she was sexually assaulted at a campus frat party in 2024. Julie Walker reports.
5: The measures announced Tuesday by Cornell's president include a new zero-tolerance policy for violations that would result in immediate emergency suspension of a frat. And the university will work with state police to allow independent criminal investigations of sexual misconduct allegations and add a case manager to help those reporting sexual misconduct. Julie Walker, New York.
3: Democrats are preparing an ambitious 100 days agenda if they win the House majority in the midterm elections. Democratic House Leader Hakeem Jeffries said the Democrats will be united, quote, right out of the gate on reinstating Affordable Care Act tax breaks, reversing Medicaid cuts, holding votes against the Iran war, and undoing President Trump's tariffs, among other issues. Those are the Pacifica headlines. I'm Max Pringle.
1: Good day and welcome to Letters and Politics. I'm Mitch Jezerich. Today we're going to be in conversation about the history of hacking. My guest for this is Scott J. Shapiro, who's a professor of law and philosophy at Yale Law School and director of the Yale Center for Law and Philosophy and its cybersecurity lab. He joins us for a conversation about his book called Fancy Bear Goes Fishing, The Dark History of the Information Age and Five Extraordinary Hacks. Scott Shapiro, it is my good pleasure to welcome you to this program.
2: Thank you so much for having me on. It's a real pleasure.
1: This is not a direct quote, but basically you say what makes computing possible is what makes hacking possible, that they're really inseparable from one another. Tell me more about that. Why is that so?
2: Yeah, so, I teach in a law school, but I was trained as a philosopher, and I tend to think philosophically. What I tried to show in Fancy Bear Goes Fishing, that the very things that make general computing possible also make hacking possible, which is a kind of an amazing consequence. It means that we can't ever get rid of hacking without getting rid of our computers, because they're based on the same principles. If you think about it, it's just unbelievable that you can go into a store or over the internet and just buy a general computing device that can run any program and that can solve any solvable problem. And that is just an amazing fact about the world, that these machines can exist. And they exist because of certain philosophical ideas that were discovered by computer scientists and thinkers like Alan Turing. And what he showed was that if you understand the way if you understand what computation is, you should be able to put together a machine that does the computation. And that's, in fact, of course, we're talking to each other through computing devices. What I try to show in Fancy Bear Goes Fishing is that this amazing world in which we live in contains the seeds of its own demise, because the very principles that allow us to download programs from the internet and switch between email and word processing and TikTok are the very, very principles that hackers exploit. And I can go into that in more detail, but it's beginning conversation. I don't want to weigh us down, but that's in some sense, the nub of it. You know, the computers exist, hacking exists.
1: We encourage details on this show. is it that we have such a negative view about hacking? Is that just sort of a value we put on it, but really hacking is no different than any perhaps other computer program? It's just putting code into a computer that operates, and maybe it operates in a way we don't want it to, but really when it comes to computing, it's kind of the same thing.
2: What's really interesting is that the word hack or hacker was once a term of approval. So you were a hacker if you could figure out some clever solution to a technical problem and kind of do it in a quick way or in an elegant way. And so hacking in that sense, finding clever solutions to difficult problems, was, you know, it was great if you were a hacker. It, in the 1970s, and 80s, that term started to change from a term of approbation to disapprobation, because what people decided to do was use those clever hacks to subvert the intentions of the program. So, for many people who saw their program subverted, or users who lost their data because of some clever exploitation of a vulnerability, they didn't like it, and for good reason. And so those people got called hackers with the negative connotation.
1: So the term hacking existed before computing?
2: Yes, the term, I believe it's, now I'm forgetting, it was taxi cab, and before that, I think, I don't want to say anything that was being recorded.
1: This might be my bad for going into etymology.
2: No, but there's actually an interesting etymology of the word hack, and certainly predates computing. But when Stephen Levy, the great tech writer, wrote a book called Hackers, and he talked about the hacker's ethic, he meant it as a good thing. What did the hackers believe? They believed information wants to be free, that people should not place limitations on the ability to change programs, things like that, that we associate with curiosity and freedom to innovate, very different from the kind of crazy technopath, morbidly obese person who lives in their basement, doesn't get a job, drinks energy drinks all day, wears a hoodie, and is trying to use your webcam to see you make dinner.
1: Let me just follow up on that very last thing you said before we dive back into history. Most hackers actually don't care what you're doing.
2: Yeah.
1: They're not interested in watching you through your video camera. They're not even interested in what you have on your computer.
2: Yeah, I mean, think about it this way. The vast majority of cyber criminals, so let's just be clear, hackers, it's traditional to distinguish between white hat hackers, black hat hackers, maybe legitimate hackers or ethical hackers versus malicious hackers. So I hack, but I do it in a legal way, and I don't exploit or invade other people's privacy. So hacking itself is not bad. What we're talking about right now is cybercrime, where you really do achieve unauthorized access. And for those people, they are engaged in malicious activity.
1: What kind of malicious activity, though?
2: They want to put malware on your computer. They want to bring your computer, enslave it into a botnet, which is an interconnected network of infected computers, to send spam or to launch a distributed denial of service attack to shut down a website or what have you. Those people who do that are out to make money. And the reason why they hack and they engage in cybercrime is typically because they live in places with not robust tech economies, and they're trying to make money on the side. And they really don't care how you're making your shrimp risotto. They just want to use your computer to make a little bit of money. Cybercrime is not big business. I mean, it is big business in the sense that there's an enormous amount of money made, but it's a very, very, it's a high volume, low stakes game, that each computer is worth very little to them, but they can do it at scale and they can make some money by getting them all together. I find that comforting, because that means that all you have to do is make it a little harder to cybercrime not pay for your people who might be after you. And they will, 999 times out of 1,000, leave you alone, unless you're a high value target like a politician or a journalist or something like that. That's a different story. But for most of us, with the vast majority of us, they just want to make some money. Don't, and I say to people, don't do the equivalent of leaving keys in your car while it's running. That's the, you know, you'll just make it easier for car thieves. Take, shut off your car, take your keys.

0: internet, just don't do it if you don't know the person. Write back to them. Say, hey, why is this, you know, who are you? Can you tell me something about yourself? And I think things like that, just from a practical consequence of this history, kind of tells you that, you know, just don't make it easy.
1: Or even if you do get an email or a note from somebody you do know, but it's uncharacteristic in nature. They say something that they normally wouldn't say, or in a way that they wouldn't say. I make sure never to click on those.
0: Oh, yeah, absolutely. And so just like for people that you work with, especially if it involves money transfers, you should always have an out-of-band, what's called an out-of-band method for communicating. So it was funny because when my book was due, there was a ransomware attack on the publisher. So like my book was literally hacked, right? I mean, it's like, and so my editor wrote to me and said, oh, we have this problem. Can you send it to me? I'm writing from Gmail. And I called him because it was just, I didn't want to send it to somebody I didn't know. And he said he was my editor, but how did I know? So I had to figure for something this important, I will call him. And so I called him and it turned out to be him. So, you know, just very, very basic things. You don't have to have passwords that are 25 letters long.
1: I think a lot of people are getting, and I see people getting, and I don't know if this even, maybe we should even talk about what hacking is, if this is, qualifies as hacking, but on Facebook, people's accounts get hacked into quite frequently, and then they send out, you know, or duplicated, which I guess isn't necessarily a hack. You're just duplicating an account. But, you know, one of the things I commonly get on Facebook is a note from someone who says, look who died, and then a click. You know, it doesn't say who died or anything. It just says, look who died. And I know not to click those, but, you know,
0: right.
1: they're tempting.
0: Right, exactly. So let's just say what hacking is. So hacking is when you try to defeat a security mechanism. So if, like this is the example I use is, if a door is open and you walk through it, that's not breaking and entering, right? That's because that, it may be trespass, but it's not breaking and entering. You shouldn't break into it. But if there's a lock and you pick the lock, well, that's breaking and entering. Same thing about hacking. If your account doesn't have a password, let's say, and there are many parts of computer accounts that actually don't have passwords. If you don't have a password and the system just lets you in, you haven't hacked it. Because you haven't defeated a mechanism designed to keep you out. Now, in the case of social media hacks on Meta, Facebook, Twitter, all those things, they are unbelievably common. And it's not that they want to get, you know, money from you per se, but they want to send out spam, advertisements, things like that, because that's how they make their money. And what I tell people is the most important, just enable two-factor authentication. The reason why you want to enable two-factor authentication, that is not just have your username and password, but have some code sent to your cell phone or some authentication app that you have maybe through work. And the reason why you want to do that is not only because you don't want your account hacked, but if you don't do it, the hackers are going to enable it, and then you're never going to get back into it. So if you enable two-factor authentication, they won't be able to get in because they won't have your cell phone. If you don't, they will be able to get in, and you won't be able to get in after they enable it. So just enable two-factor authentication because it's a very, very, very common thing. And there's nobody at Facebook. I mean, there are people to talk to, but it's, you know, they have billions of users. It's very difficult to get any human on the line to get this thing fixed.
1: I do want to dive back into the history and ask you more to talk about Alan Turing. Now, many of us are reacquainted in the public imagination with Alan Turing because of a few years ago, the blockbuster motion film, The Imitation Game. Alan Turing was a mathematician who played a huge role in computing, also helped the British break the Nazi codes in World War II. He'd become a national hero before he was persecuted for being homosexual in the middle of the 20th century, and then he would commit suicide. But perhaps, well, I mean,

0: you know, I mean, I get, I don't know if that's the first hack or not of breaking the Nazi code, but there's another part about Alan Turing that's important for our conversation. And that is Alan Turing and what he created was called the Metacode in 1936. What is that?
1: Yeah, so this is what, let's dive in a little bit more in detail that what we talked about at the very beginning. Now that we're warmed up, the idea that the very principles that make computing possible, make hacking possible. Let's talk about what those principles are. They're principles of what I call metacode. That is the code of code. They're the reason why we can build computers. The first principle of metacode is what I call physicality, which is that computation is a physical process of symbol manipulation. Now that sounds really complex and abstract, but it really isn't. Like all of elementary school is about learning how to manipulate symbols. Like when you add 11 plus 99, you're manipulating ones and nines and digits and carrying numbers and things like that. That is what computation is. And what Turing showed was that what a physical device needs to do to compute is to do only three things. It needs to read, can be able to read a symbol on a tape, to erase a symbol on a tape, and look up something in an instruction table to see whether it should erase a symbol or write a symbol or move. As it means, it's unbelievably primitive actions. But if you take these primitive actions, you sequence them in the right way with a physical device, you can compute things. And then what Turing showed was on top of that, it's not only that you can build a machine that can solve one problem, you can build a machine that can solve any solvable problem. Now, how could that possibly be the case? Well, this is the second principle known as duality, which is that code and data are interchangeable. What do I mean by that? Okay. What's code? Code is our instructions, like print this document, assign a value to a variable, you know, loop, you know, these are instructions. Data is the information you supply to your program, to your instructions for it to compute. So the code would be add two numbers, the data would be two and two, and the output would be four. Now, code does things. Data are the things that code does things to. They seem very different, you know. Normally code is expressed in English. Data is usually expressed in numbers. Now, what Turing showed was that code that we normally express in English or in computer language can always be represented by numbers. The fact that code can always be converted to numbers, and of course data can be represented by numbers, means that code and data, two things that are very, very different from each other, can be represented by the same kinds of symbols, namely numbers, and in particular, binary numbers, strings of ones and zeros. Now, why is this important? This is important because what Turing showed was if you could build a physical computing device that, let's say, adds two numbers or something like that, you could also build another device, physical device, that takes in not that where you don't build the code into the machine, but you down, so to speak, load it into the machine through what we call software now. There it would have been a tape of binary symbols. And then you feed it data. And so you can feed code and data to a computer. The computer can run the code that you just fed it, could run the instructions on the data you just fed it, and solve the problem that your instructions were meant to solve. That means that I don't have to have a computer for Zoom and a separate computer for email and a separate computer for word processing. All I can do is keep on feeding code and data, depending on what I want, in and out of my computer using just numbers. Now, okay, so I just spent 5 minutes telling you why general computing devices are possible. But what the astonishing thing is, there are many, many kinds of hacks, thousands of kinds of hacks. They have all kind of weird names, you know, evil, let's say, you know, side channel attacks, SQL injections, cross-site scripting, buffer overflow. They're all either of one of two types. They either exploit the physicality of a computer or the duality. Let me give you duality because it's the easiest one to describe. So you think you're downloading a program. Let's say you want to, you know, there's a new social media platform just came out. You want to download the app. And so you go to the Google App Store. Let's say you have an Android phone and you go to the, and they don't really vet, you know, their apps very well on the Google Play site. So what you do is you think you're downloading the new social media platform, but you're now downloading malicious code. So this is a very simple example of where your computer was designed to take any code you feed it. But what hackers did was they substituted one code for another, or even better, you think you're downloading data, but they slip in code, but your computer can't tell the difference because code and data are represented by the same symbols.
0: They're the same thing.
1: If you, I'm sorry.
0: They're the same thing.
1: Yeah, they're the same
0: inevitably
1: thing.
0: To the computer.
1: You just can't, the computer can't tell because there is no difference. Okay. It depends on what the programmer intended. Okay. And the computer doesn't know what you intended unless you're very specific about it. But the only way to stop hackers from slipping code in, malicious code in, when you're expecting data, is to not let computers run code and data based on numbers. But if you did that, we wouldn't have general computers anymore. We would have separate computers for everything we needed to do.
0: Right. I'd have a Zoom computer or.
1: Right. A Zoom computer or a
0: Facebook
1: email computer.
0: Computer
1: would be horrible. I mean, it used to be that way, right? You'd have a watch and a digital watch and you'd have a calculator and you'd have maybe something you know, your cell phone could text, you know, but there were all these different kinds of digital devices. Now we just have one thing that can do all those things, but the danger, the downside of having one thing that can do everything is that you may think that you're downloading something and somebody wants you to download and run something else. That's one main route how hacking happens. The other way is by exploiting the physical nature of the computing device, I can describe how that works, but the point is that you see that in a way there's all this very, very technical stuff going on with hacking, but at bottom, it's either substituting code for data or data for code, or trying to exploit the physical limitations of your computing device. And that's, by the way, how we get fooled all the time, because we human beings are physical computing devices, and our brains are absurdly slow, and hackers fool us all the time by exploiting the physical limitations of our brains. So we get hacked too, not just our computers.
0: This is Letters in Politics, and we are in conversation with Scott Shapiro, professor of law and philosophy at Yale Law School and director of the Yale Center for Law and Philosophy in its Cybersecurity Lab. He joins us for a conversation about his book, The Dark History of the Information Age and Five Extraordinary Hacks. I do want to talk about some of these extraordinary hacks. The first one you dive into is in the late 1980s, the Morris worm. And before I get in there, and I hope I'm not going too far off topic here, when I think about, I think this was like around 1988 or so. And just off the top of my head, I think of the movie. I was a kid at the time, but I think of the movie War Games with Matthew Broderick. Wasn't that before 1988?
1: Yes, that
0: before
1: was
0: these hacks started happening.
1: That was, I believe, 1983, and the Morris worm was 1988.
0: What's War Games going off of? Is this just a fear of the time?
1: Yeah, first of all, you know, for the first time in the late 1970s, there was, I'm sure you remember this and some of your listeners may not know about this, but there was this national chain called Radio Shack. And Radio Shack sold, you know, a personal computer called the TRS-80. And the TRS-80 was, you know, one of the first general computing devices ever. You go into a store for, I don't know, like $1,500 or something like that at the time, and you can buy a general computing device. We had one in my school, and it you know, like it ignited everyone's imagination. So this is the late 1970s, and then you have the Apple II come out, Steve Jobs and Wozniak come out. So now people are playing with computers, and like AI, there's a lot of hype and fear about it. So War Games is about some teenage kid who gets into the NORAD computer and almost launches a thermonuclear war. Ronald Reagan at the time sees the movie, and he speaks to the muckety-mucks up in the military and say, hey, can this happen? And they come back and they say, yeah, actually, yeah, it can happen. Not exactly the way in the movie. But things like this can possibly happen. Cybersecurity is a very, very important thing. And, you know, this starts, legislation. We get the Computer Fraud and Abuse Act in 1986. We get the first one in 1984. The War Games really was a movie that scared everyone, and 1988 becomes the first large-scale internet hack with the Morris Worm, when Robert Taupin Morris Jr., who at the time was a 22-year-old graduate student at Cornell University, as a science experiment, released a self-replicating program, what we now call a computer worm, onto the internet and crashed it. He became a national figure. He was prosecuted and ultimately convicted. And one of the amazing parts of the story is the fact that when he crashed the internet, which is the first time it had happened, he didn't mean to do it. He had to call his dad and tell him, and his dad was the head of cybersecurity for the National Security Agency, which was not a call I think either of them Robert wanted to make or his father wanted to get.
0: Is it a coincidence? Is it just like, oh, I happen to bring down the internet, and my dad happens to also be the head of the NSA?
1: Yeah, no, it's not a coincidence, because, and that's why, like, they grew up talking about computer security all the time, and talk about hacking all the time.
0: I find it wild that our first anti-hacking laws came because of War Games, because of a film. Let's move into the 1990s. Tell me who was, or maybe even who is, though I don't think you specifically know. Tell me about, I should probably say, the Dark Avenger.
1: Yeah, so the next story that I moved to after Morris Worm is the early 1990s, and the focal point changes of all places to Eastern Europe and to Bulgaria. Bulgaria, at the time, in the early 1990s, 91, 92, 93, 94, is the hot zone. It's the world's computer virus factory. And I was really interested, like, why Bulgaria? Like, of all places, why Bulgaria? Why are they pumping out all these viruses? And there's this name, handle, Dark Avenger. And this virus writer is reputed to be the best virus writer in the world, but nobody knows who this person is. And so in the chapters where I discuss the Bulgarian virus factory, I explain to people what a virus is, why Bulgaria, but also go on the hunt and try to figure out who Dark Avenger is. And only one person in the world, two actually, Dark Avenger, and a woman named Sarah Gordon, who was a very, very early a virus researcher who struck up a relationship with Dark Avenger. Dark Avenger basically has a crush on her. He writes her a virus, dedicates a virus to her, and sends it in something that the world had never seen before, which was a polymorphic virus engine, which sounds really scary, which it is. which is what it did was it took any virus and it mutated it so that no detector could find it, but it could still do the same thing.
0: So it mutates itself. So it mutates. So does it change itself as it?
1: Yes, it changes itself, but not in a functional way. It just like scrambles things, but still does the right thing. Okay. But its blueprint changes. Okay.
0: So it makes it harder to defeat it, to stop it.
1: Yeah. Because you can't detect
0: like a real virus.
1: Yeah, right, exactly. So it's exactly like a real virus. Instead of natural selection doing it, you have the mutation engine built by Dark Avenger.
0: So that's fascinating. It's an engine within this program. I mean, not obviously a physical engine, but it's code within it that creates random changes to it.
1: Yes. Yes. And it's as bad as it sounds. For years, it took the antivirus industry a while to figure out how to defeat this. And he broke off his relationship, his correspondence with Sarah Gordon when he read on the internet that she was engaged to be married, and so he just broke it off. And so I spent a lot of time trying to figure out who this person is or who they are. And so you can read it in the book, The Hunt for Dark Avenger. Since the book has come out, I've had several people tell me they know Dark Avenger. I'm not so sure, but apparently these people say he liked my portrayal of this, but I don't, anybody can say they're Dark Avenger. So I was just really curious, who are these people? And one of the things you learn from this is that they're not crazy. You know, there's this idea that if you write malware or you write viruses, that you must be a sociopath or what's called a technopath. And what Sarah Gordon found and researchers found subsequently is that these people, and they tend to be young adolescent boys who then mature into young, immature men, tend to be young, immature men who eventually grow out of it. They are not sociopathic. They're just like a little behind, and they get into hacking through gaming culture, and that's why there's so much misogyny in the hacking world, is because there's so much misogyny in the gaming world, and that unfortunately, you know, get the filter so that they're, you know, it pushes women out of this field. And so one of the things that you discover is that either these virus writers age out and they go on and just become productive members of society, or if they're in parts of the world where there's no good tech industry, they'll do it on the side as a hustle. But again, you know, they're not particularly interested in watching you do your dishes.
0: Why Bulgaria? Why is Bulgaria a hotspot in the 1990s for hacking?
1: So it turns out that in the 1980s, the Zhukov, who's the head of Bulgaria, wants to turn Bulgaria into the Silicon Valley of the Warsaw Pact of the Eastern Bloc. But what they did was that they teched up and they trained a whole generation of engineers, really good engineers, to do things, especially to reverse engineer Western technology and rebuild it in Bulgaria. But at the end of the day, when the Berlin Wall falls apart and Bulgaria transitions away from socialism, it's a shambles. There's no jobs for any of these highly skilled underemployed men to get. So what do? They mess around and they write viruses. So this is the problem of underemployed young men. It's a familiar story in history, and that's what the story of Bulgaria was. Just very sophisticated, trained young men who had no outlet.
0: Scott Shapiro is our guest. He is the author of the book, Fancy Bear Goes Fishing, The Dark History of the Information Age and Five Extraordinary Hacks. So the title of your book, Fancy Bear Goes Fishing, Fancy Bear is the hack that happens in 2016 against the DNC, a very famous hack alleged by, we could talk about Russia here, but when you talk about Bulgaria in the 90s, is there a parallel here to Russian hacking today?
1: I think no, not at all. They're completely different things. And let me explain to you why they're completely different. Not for the reason that you might think. One thing you might think is, well, you know, Bulgaria is a different country than Russia. And like, why assume that just because they use Cyrillic, they're the same? But no, they're very different for a reason that unless you're a lawyer, you won't see. And I'm a lawyer, so let me take the opportunity. So what the Bulgarian virus writers were doing were what we would call now cybercrime. It wasn't even crime then. Bulgaria did not have laws against hacking in the early 1990s. So they weren't even committing crime. But when they passed the laws, they were committing crimes. What the Russians were doing in 2015, 2016 with the Democratic National Committee wasn't what we would call cybercrime. It's what we would call cyber espionage. Okay. It is not crime in the sense that it's financially motivated by private individuals, but rather it is run by nation states and intelligence services who are trying to get information on their adversaries, on their rivals, in order to inform their political decision making. These are very different things. When I said before with the cyber criminal, just make it a little harder and they'll go away, this does not apply to cyber espionage. If the NSA makes it difficult or the White House makes it difficult for the Russians to hack their computers, the Russians are just going to try harder. And this is no knock on the Russians, because that's what we do. The Americans are probably the, not to be too patriotic here, but we're the greatest hackers in the world.
0: We are.
1: Yeah.
0: And that's oftentimes lost when we talk about Russia and the 2016 hack.
1: I mean, the National Security Agency, and its partners around the world, the Five Eyes, UK, Australia, New Zealand, and Canada, just hoover up things all over the world. We don't even know how big, hundreds of billions of dollars, gets put every year into, exploitations of, foreign networks. Nobody can compete with just the sheer scale. So, explain to people in the Fancy Bear, just like with Bulgaria, I was really interested. Why Bulgaria? Why are all viruses coming out of Bulgaria? When the Fancy Bear hack, so Fancy Bear, by the way, is the code name for the Russian elite Russian hacking, one of the elite Russian hacking units within military intelligence, the GRU. One of the big mysteries that I had was why did the FBI, who knew that the Russians had infiltrated the DNC, why did it take them 9 months to seriously contact the DNC? And why did the DNC, having heard about this intrusion 9 months earlier, why did it take them so long to get the Russians out? Now, when I started this, and I think the standard view is that this was incompetence on the FBI's part and the DNC's part. This is not the case. Everyone was acting rationally. The FBI didn't take the hack of the DNC that seriously because the Russians were hacking everyone. And so he just called everyone saying, oh, you got hacked, you got hacked, you got hacked. Now, the DNC didn't take it that seriously either. It's because, like, yeah, well, they kind of expected it. But more importantly, they were afraid that the FBI was really trying to get information on Hillary Clinton's emails.
0: Because they were, because the FBI was doing its own investigation on Hillary Clinton.
1: Because of a weird fact about the United States, which is the United States does not have a dedicated domestic intelligence service. the FBI is a hybrid organization, which both does counterintelligence and law enforcement. So part of the FBI was investigating Hillary Clinton's emails. The other half was trying to get spies out of the United States. And so, and also, FBI prosecutors are not allowed to lie, but FBI agents are. So when the FBI agent calls up the DNC and says, hey, the Russians are in your thing, can you tell us what you have on your servers? They're like, we don't, you know, first of all, big deal. They're in our networks. But secondly, you know, I don't believe you. Maybe this is, you're just trying to get information about Hillary Clinton. And so when you see the kind of rules that everyone's following, that nation states hack each other all the time, the FBI is this hybrid organization, and the DNC doesn't take it seriously because it just assumes it's going to be hacked and that the Russians are just going to use this for their own national security strategy. It doesn't sound so crazy anymore why nobody takes it all that seriously. What happens is that the rules of geopolitics change in 2016, and the information that is taken from the DNC gets released and weaponized. And then we move from something that what we would call cyber espionage to something darker, which is cyber war or cyber conflict. And so the Fancy Bear case is not only fascinating because it was so public, but it teaches us a lot, I think, about the way states think about hacking and how people respond to nation state hacking in a different way than they respond to private individuals engaged in cybercrime.
0: Scott Shapiro, your previous book was a book on the history of war, and it's my understanding it was through that work that led you into wanting to look deeper into hacking. Tell me, how do you envision the future of cyber warfare?
1: Yeah, so I got into, as you mentioned, I got into this because, you know, I've written a book on war, a history, The Internationalists, where I wrote with my colleague Donna Hathaway, and it was a history of the regulation of war from 1600 to 2014, and then everyone would say, okay, well, great, well, what about cyber war? And I didn't know, and everyone said, this is the new way of war. And, you know, I came to the conclusion that that's just not true, that is, cyber war is way overhyped, and that cyber weapons are not what we think of them as perfect weapons. They are weapons of weak states, not weapons of strong states. Let me just say what I mean by that. When Russia was fighting with Ukraine and thought that Ukraine was not weak, they limited their, it was about 8 years of attacks to pure cyber attacks, ransomware attacks, denial of service attacks. When Russia thought that they were really stronger than Ukraine, people were saying, oh, now we're going to see cyber war like you never saw it before. And I'm on record for saying, no, it's the opposite. If Russia thinks it's really strong, it's not going to use cyber. It's going to use bombs. It's going to use tanks. It's going to use infantry. Strong states bomb, weak states hack. Now, of course, since all military systems are run by computers, there's hacking that takes place between both sides trying to disrupt the kinetic operations. But when people talk about cyber war, they think that you can fight the war just with computers. And that we're seeing cannot happen. The Russia invasion shows that you can't hold territory with cyber. It's very difficult to kill people with cyber. If you want to get rid of the grid, just bomb it. Don't try to hack it. And so what my claim is that when you see two equally matched sides that don't think they have a decisive advantage, you're going to see cyber conflict because it's an excellent form of harassment.
0: We're also dependent now on the internet for everything, for shopping, financially speaking, for you name it. Can the internet be taken down?
1: Well, you know, never say never, but it's very difficult to do. Remember that the internet was originally proposed in the 1960s as a way of surviving a nuclear exchange. So the idea was that, like, the telephone system had central switching hubs, and if you took those out, then you wouldn't be able to call people. What the internet does is it decentralizes switching all around the world. So even if you take out 1, 2, 3, 4, 100 routers, the traffic will be routed around those dead spots. It's very hard to take down the internet. It has happened in 2016. This is the last story in the book, where these teenage kids make a botnet, which actually ends up taking down the internet. October 21st, 2016, right before the Clinton-Trump election, the at least on the East Coast, all the computer, the internet went down for a good part of the day. So it does happen, but it's very rare, and it just came back up. And that was one of the biggest attacks ever on the internet.
0: Well, so is this the Myra? Is this the Myra bot?
1: Yeah. This is the Mirai botnet. So the Mirai botnet was built by three teenage kids. Originally, it was put together by one of them because he wanted to get out of his calculus exam. He wasn't studying. He was a student at Rutgers, and he didn't want to take this calculus exam. So he decided to DDoS the actual Rutgers University. It cost Rutgers several million dollars to mitigate. And then he wanted to get into a class that was only for upperclassmen. The upperclassmen got the first chance to enroll. So he took down the registration website and then waited for the time that freshmen could enroll. And then he stopped the attack and then enrolled. So, I mean,
0: and that would lead to the internet being brought down.
1: Yeah, because what happened was the more and more powerful this botnet became, because what they did was there was something called the Internet of Things, like smart toasters, smart refrigerators. Those were coming online, and they had figured out how to connect them together and use it to extort money from people who ran video game servers, Minecraft servers. So what they would do is, like the mafia, they were like, I'm going to make you an offer you can't refuse. If you don't pay us money, we're going to DDoS, we're going to take down your server, and nobody is going to be able to play your games. When the FBI got hot on their tail, they released that code, and every idiot in the world decided to use it. And that's still with us today. The Mirai code is still floating around the internet, being adapted all the time. They released it, and some teenagers in Ireland and Canada put it together, and they DDoSed a company called Dyn, which handles what's called the domain name translation. Basically, what it does is when you type in www.google.com, it translates that to the numerical IP address. So it's not that the internet went down, is that people had a hard time navigating it. So I would just say that, like, yes, the internet can go down. It's very hard to do. It was designed to be resilient. And, we depend on it. And if it did go down, it would be obviously a very serious thing.
0: Scott Shapiro has been our guest. Scott Shapiro is professor of law and philosophy at Yale Law School and director of the Yale Center for Law and Philosophy and its Cybersecurity Lab. And he has joined us for a conversation about his book, Fancy Bear Goes Fishing, The Dark History of the Information Age and 5 Extraordinary Hacks. Scott Shapiro, that was interesting. Thank you.
1: Oh, thank you so much. This was really, really fun. I really enjoyed myself.
2: That does it for Letters on Politics. The show is produced by Deanna Martinez. Kirsten Thomas is our engineer. If you'd like to hear this or past shows, you could do so by going online and finding our archives at kpfa.org. I'm Mitch Jezrich, and I thank you for listening.

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It is 2 a.m. coming up next, Against the Grain.

0: Today on Against the Grain, elites, especially in tech, over the last decade have espoused repugnant ideas, arguing that extreme social inequality is not only inevitable, but desirable.
1: An extremely unequal society will generate and be fertile ground for a set of very undemocratic ideas. And as the society has become more unequal, the openness with which these ideas can be expressed and the lack of a coherent political opposition to them has allowed them to really flourish and take root.
0: Acclaimed historian Kim Phillips Fine argues that there's a long U.S. tradition promoting wealth inequality that has once again moved from the shadows into the mainstream. From the studios of KPFA in Berkeley, California, this is Against the Grain on Pacifica Radio. I'm Sasha Lilly. In recent years, we've seen the increased concentration of wealth into the hands of billionaires and multimillionaires, while at the same time, the unabashed proliferation, from some of the same people, of the idea that the rich are rich because they are more deserving than the rest of us, and that social inequality is the natural and desirable order of things. To make sense of it all, I recently spoke with Kim Phillips Fine, professor of history at Columbia University and the author of Country of Lords, Neo-Aristocrats, Social Darwinists, Tech Utopians, and the Long Fight Against Equality in America. I began by asking her, in a country that's long congratulated itself on its democratic nature, based on the premise that all men are created equal, if this is a strange turn of events.
1: It's both strange and not strange at the same time. So I wrote Country of Lords. I started the book during the first Trump administration, and I don't think I imagined at that time that I would finish it in the summer that saw the emergence, at least briefly, of the world's first trillionaire. I became interested in the topic because I wanted to look at this disjuncture between the kind of professed ideology of the country and the aspects of the American creed that have focused on equality and egalitarianism, and the increasing dissonance between those and the remarkable level of economic and material inequality that surrounds us. So in a way, there is something surprising about that. At the same time, what I found in working on the book is that this is not new at all, and actually that throughout, and perhaps especially because there is a strong set of beliefs about equality, there is a strong history of hatred of inherited privilege and concentrated wealth, that because those are such important parts of American political culture, there has long also been a strident insistence on the necessity, the inevitability, and the rightness of those very things from people who are in one way or another committed to preserving those inequalities. So I would say in some ways it's surprising, it's strange, it's dissonant, but it's also very deeply rooted in American politics and political thought.
0: So is this tradition, you refer to it as a shadow tradition, primarily defensive in nature, you know, reacting to those who would try to make society more equal? And of course, we can see the lineage of that throughout U.S. history. Or is it often offensive, you know, those elites and their supporters trying to claw back whatever gains have been won by others in previous times?
1: Yeah, I think it does have a strongly defensive quality to it. You can actually hear this. Another thing I was very struck on working on the book is the number of times that you see in the writing of some of the people that I talk about, so kind of spanning centuries, variations on saying, you know, all men are created equal. That's ridiculous. That's dogma. Nobody really believes that. And so I think in a way that very phrase and the implicit challenges that are contained within it, and people who are not part of these elites, have the ways people have used that claim And I think that's important too, in a way. I think when Jefferson wrote those words, they were for him both, you know, a kind of a radical challenge. Jefferson was an opponent, for example, of primogeniture or laws that really ensured that wealth would be passed from the eldest son to the eldest son, laws that really make possible the creation of dynastic wealth. Jefferson did not like those. So there is something in that, for the idea, that was a radical challenge. At the same time, it also was not. I, you know, I think Jefferson, of course, was an enslaver, as we know. He believed in racial inequality and hierarchy. He did not mean those words to imply by a necessary universal equality. But almost as soon as he wrote them, people did take them up and use them to make those claims, including enslaved people, including free Black activists and opponents of slavery in the north of the United States. That framework, almost as soon as it emerges, is used to criticize all kinds of inherited inequality and hierarchy and privilege, and to call for a more equal world. So we see this kind of running throughout American history, that the efforts to assert extreme inequality are very often a response to people who have called for a more equal distribution of resources and political power. So yeah, I do think in a way part of the reason that the counter tradition emerges, it really is a counter tradition or a shadow tradition. It comes behind ideas about equality and is kind of formed in response to those, in dialogue with those.
0: And this tradition goes back centuries, as you're noting. But would you say that there are commonalities that can be seen between those who would espouse such ideas over the centuries in how this anti-egalitarian tradition tends to view those below them?
1: So the book kind of takes up versions of the anti-egalitarian argument. I organized it chronologically. So it starts in the revolutionary generation. It talks a bit about the pro-slavery advocates in the years before the Civil War, who tried to generalize from slavery to a set of arguments about the rightness of inequality across societies, even ones that were not based upon racial slavery. I talk about it in the late 19th century at the kind of rise of industrial capitalism, and then in the 20th century in the corporation, in the academy, and then in the kind of tech world around us today. And so I am talking about different arguments, but I also think that they layer on top of each other so that people at one moment are drawing on a base, a reservoir of ideas that extends back in time. And yeah, I think there are a number of themes that run across all these time periods. One is, even as the specific arguments tend to change, I think that there is a very strong sense, first, of political power, that political power and economic wealth have a certain correspondence. And so that there's a sense that the concentration of wealth also is endangered by the distribution of political power and has to be protected against it, to the point of perhaps, in certain extreme versions of these arguments, saying that people who are outside of the property classes shouldn't have the right to vote or shouldn't be able to exercise political power. So that's kind of the most extreme iteration. Not everybody thinks that, but there is a kind of set of claims about political power. Another theme that you do see surfacing up time and time again are racist ideas, a cluster of racist ideas that the class structures of society must be mirrored by some kind of immutable racial order, and that is why they emerge and why they keep coming back. And I think in the United States, you know, which has a particular investment in racial hierarchy, that set of claims that racial hierarchy really mirrors the economic structure of society and underwrites it, that has had a kind of appeal that we see coming up time and time again. And then a third is a real sense of condescension about the intellectual and political talents of working class people, and a lack of belief that the people who are carrying out the labor upon which society rests, that they could really have insight, knowledge, and be able to understand and act in their own interests and the interests of society as a whole. So I think that's another theme, a real disparaging of the lives, in a way, and the intellectual capacities of workers and of people who labor in whatever form that might be. So I guess those are three themes that I see kind of appearing in different ways at different moments. Some are more important for some thinkers than others, but it is a constellation of ideas that I think runs through a lot of these thinkers and is very troubling, troubling to see and kind of troubling to recognize in its fullness.
0: Kim Phillips Fine is my guest. She's a historian, and we're discussing Country of Lords. So I'd like to ask you, Kim, about Andrew Carnegie, who lived in an era that's not dissimilar in many ways from ours, one of an incredible concentration of wealth, that is the Gilded Age. How did Andrew Carnegie view the hierarchy of the haves and the have-nots?
1: Well, Carnegie is actually a really fascinating figure. So Andrew Carnegie was a steel magnate. He was at one point probably the wealthiest person in the United States, and he owned and operated steel companies. He was also an immigrant himself. He came from Scotland, and his story is a true rags-to-riches story. I mean, he's quite poor when he comes here, and he really does sort of rise up from that position to an extraordinary degree of wealth and influence. Carnegie's father was actually himself a radical activist in Scotland prior to the family's emigration. He was a member of the Chartist movement, which fought for universal male suffrage in England at a time when voting rights were very tightly circumscribed to an economic elite. And he also was a craftsman, an artisan, whose profession was made obsolete by the arrival of new technology. He came to the United States, but he never really was able to secure steady employment again after coming here. And Carnegie was perhaps responding to some of the claims of his father and to his own family history. He was actually quite ambivalent about the massive accumulation of wealth that was, again, kind of happening all around him very suddenly in the decades that follow the Civil War, the rise of industrial capitalism. And Carnegie, as a steel manufacturer, steel was in some ways a bit like information technology is today. It was a new product at that time. It underwrote much of the rest of the economy. You needed steel to build these new skyscrapers. You needed steel for new machinery. So it was a kind of generative technology. As old-fashioned as it may seem today, at that point, it was truly the cutting edge. So Carnegie was very guilt-ridden in a lot of ways about the accumulation of wealth, and he was also scared. He was very aware that the incredible gap between rich and poor might mean that the classes, as he put it in one of his essays, did not know each other. They became like castes. They were separate. They were strangers. The employer couldn't know the people working in the factory, and the factory workers would not know their employer, and that this distance, he feared, would breed antagonism and hatred and would make it a kind of harmonious community impossible and could even lead to real class conflict as emerged at his own factories over his lifetime. So Carnegie's answer to this problem was that he wrote that what the wealthy needed to do was give their money away. And they needed to do that through kind of funding major public resources, such as libraries, concert halls, universities, major cultural projects that required a large amount of capital to get them off the ground, and which then the working classes and the poor would be able to benefit from, but which he wrote, the working classes and the poor would not have been able to create these on their own. If you just paid higher wages, you needed to have people who kind of were the trustees for the wealth created by society, who knew organizationally how to manage that wealth, and who could channel it into these projects that would then serve the public good. And in Carnegie's mind,

0: he broke the unions in his steel mills. He tried to bring strikebreakers in to destroy the organizing that workers had carried out. He was ultimately successful in doing so following fierce conflict. And the steel workers in his factories, worked 12-hour days. They did not have time to go to the libraries that were being built. Many communities in Pennsylvania actually rejected Carnegie's offer of funds, not wanting to take the money to build libraries for their towns. So it was it's a very conflict-ridden story, but it is that was kind of his approach, his set of ideas.
1: And of course, many people who are in the U.S. anti-egalitarian tradition that you write about were less personally conflicted about their place in the top of the hierarchy or their notions of people needing to be below them. And I wonder if you could describe the brand of anti-egalitarian thought that emerged in the early 20th century that shrouded itself in claims of science.
0: Right. So Carnegie, just before talking about the early 20th century, just staying with the late 19th for one more minute, it is interesting to compare him to his contemporary, William Graham Sumner, who was one of the early people who we think of as a social Darwinist. And Sumner was, he taught at Yale. He was a tremendously popular professor, very influential among generations of young men. Yale, of course, is all male at that point, young men attending the university. And he is has really no compunction whatsoever about the accumulation of wealth. He writes that the millionaires are the product of natural selection. They are the ones who have won out in the great Darwinian race. The economy is similar for him, kind of the processes of evolution, and there are winners and losers, and the best are just the ones who rise up to the top. So someone like Sumner was just much more strident and had little interest in the idea that there was any obligation that the elite had to the rest of the social order. He wrote one book called What Do Social Classes Owe to One Another? And his answer was really basically nothing. So that is like one sort of version. In the early 20th century, we start to see a couple of other versions of these claims. And one of the most powerful is that of the scientific racists, who are a kind of clear, coherent group of quite elite thinkers. Very based actually in and around New York City. So people like Madison Grant, people like Henry Osborne, who's the first president of the American Museum of Natural History. Grant was a prominent conservationist who was one of the founders of the Bronx Zoo. And then I write about a journalist, Theodore Lothrop Stoddard, who is associated with these circles. Stoddard has no academic post. He's a journalist, but in some ways that makes him especially interesting to study because his writing is intended to speak to a mass market. And this group of people are inculcated in a world of total pseudoscience. So I want to just be clear, there was no actual scientific basis for their claims, which seem quite outlandish to us today. Even at the time, they just had very little actual, even pretense of science behind them. But they described what they said was a set of racial types that they viewed as basically tantamount to different species, arranged hierarchically with African descended people at the bottom, kind of what they referred to as Mongoloid or Asiatic people next. Then at the top were the Nordics, who were in turn superior to the Slavs and the people of the Mediterranean. Jews were kind of also a distinct racial type, which had their own malign influence on the whole. And for them, it was just the way that civilization operated. And so there was then a problem. How do you have a democracy in which there are people who are so deeply inferior to others? And I don't think it's an accident that this group of people is concentrated in New York at this moment. New York in the early 20th century was kind of the high

0: point of migration to the city, immigration from Southern and Eastern Europe in particular. About a third of the city is born elsewhere. Large parts of the city must have seemed incredibly alien and different to this group of patrician, native-born, white elite figures in the city. So in a way, they are kind of writing about the world taking shape around them. But their writing is, you know, extremely disturbing to read today, and it lines up with, and Stoddard, who I focus on probably the most, writes about what he calls the revolt against civilization in the mid-1920s. And he's kind of writing after the Bolshevik Revolution, and he's basically predicting something like a racial war in the United States and the need to guard against that through various different kinds of segregatory and repressive measures. He really sees, and I think one thing which is also kind of troubling about his writing is he sees this as is in large part about who is doing the work. And because he's kind of interested in what happened in Russia and in revolutionary politics and the need to resist that, he really looks at the racial hierarchy, but then that is also the right and proper organization of the economy, and the danger is that the people on the bottom will be riled up through claims about equality, their aspirations raised by false claims about equality, to rise up and try to overthrow their betters. He is putting these ideas out there in the mid-1920s. His earlier book, The Rising Tide of Color Against World White Supremacy, published after World War I, was lauded by people, including the president of the United States at the time, Warren Harding. Revolt Against Civilization has a slightly less completely universally enthusiastic reception, but is still greeted with great acclaim. It's just interesting to see, and I think important to remember, that there was always resistance to Stoddard's claims. He met with many critical questions at his popular meetings. There were many people, Franz Boas, the Columbia anthropologist, wrote constantly, sharply, publicly, critically of what he described as the Nordic nonsense put out by Stoddard and Grant. And in 1929, actually, Stoddard debates W.E.B. Du Bois in Chicago, and Du Bois just wipes the floor with him, really, in the debate. So I think it's just always important to remember that, especially when looking at these really nasty, ugly ideas, that there were always people who saw them for what they were and called them out throughout.
1: Historian Kim Phillips Fine is my guest. We're discussing Country of Lords, Neo-Aristocrats, Social Darwinists, Tech Utopians, and the Long Fight Against Equality in America. She's professor of history at Columbia University, also the author of Fear City and Invisible Hands. And I'm Sasha Lilly, and this is Against the Grain. So I'd like to turn, Kim, to two iconic figures of industrial American capitalism, and that is Frederick Winslow Taylor, on the one hand, the inventor of so-called scientific management, and on the other, the automaker Henry Ford. Can you talk about those two figures and how they saw their anti-egalitarianism in relationship to modern capitalism and the corporation?
0: Yeah, so Taylor and Ford, they share a sense that the corporation and the workplace need to be organized in a very rigid hierarchical fashion, and that this is ultimately justified and legitimate and positive because it makes possible mass production and the growth in social wealth, the amount of material wealth that's being produced, which could never happen without this extreme rigid hierarchy in the workplace. Taylor is well known, but maybe less well known than Ford. Taylor is in some ways the first management consultant. He grows up in a upper middle class family near Philadelphia, and he actually goes to boarding school but suffers from profound and debilitating headaches. His family constantly is writing to him and discouraging him from working too hard, from studying too much. They're very concerned about his health and kind of try to push him away from further academic pursuits. And sure enough, that's what he does. He winds up, instead of going to college, he goes and he becomes an apprentice at a machine-making firm, I believe, and becomes interested in the organization of work and work processes, and then devises what he calls a system of scientific management. And the idea of scientific management is predicated on the idea that workers are intentionally slowing down production, that workers have too much control over how the workflow is organized, and that someone has to come in and take that away from them. His best known book about the principles of scientific management features a extensive effort to get a pig iron loader to load the iron in a more systematic way. And it's very condescending towards the worker. He's being timed, he's being monitored, all of his actions are being measured. He's being taught the one best way, as Taylor put it, to carry out the actions. And there's a very strong sense that only the educated elite can develop this knowledge and introduce it, and that the people, the workers, are kind of obdurate, resentful, sullen mass that has to be kind of goaded into doing things in this more productive way. So that was Taylor's approach. And the whole constellation of ideas that goes into scientific management never gets thoroughly implemented in American industry in a way, but the larger impulse of it gets taken up in the assembly line and the reorganization of work carried out by Henry Ford. Ford, as an automaker, he does help to develop the automobile, but he also really brings into being the mass assembly line for producing vast numbers of cars, and doing so through a very rigid, very intense control over the working day. Ford winds up writing extensively. Another kind of interesting thing about all of these figures is that they are people who accumulated a lot of money, but they also wanted to put some of their resources into talking about capitalism and explaining their economic ideas to a mass audience, which is what Ford does. He both buys a newspaper, the Dearborn Independent, and he also publishes a kind of Nick's autobiography how-to guide for business, a business self-help type of book called My Life and Work, where he writes about how the assembly line would be intolerable for somebody like him, but for the people who are on the assembly line, his life of power and privilege would also be something they could never really imagine having or carrying out. So he kind of writes about that set of ideas there.
1: And it's interesting, and I should say there are various incarnations of ideas, reactionary ideas that justify economic inequality and hierarchies. And because of time, we'll skip over a number of those in mid-century. But I wanted to ask you about sort of the commonalities between, and the differences between, the self-professed notions of a Henry Ford, who, you know, was an very well-known figure in his time, feeling the need to justify and promulgate his ideas. And then the tech elite now, the tech owners, you know, people like Peter Thiel of PayPal and Palantir, or Elon Musk on Twitter, feeling the need to actually actively justify inequality. How do you understand the rise of this kind of reactionary cohort of tech owners and their version of this anti-egalitarian tradition?
0: Yeah, I think it's very interesting. Ford actually is especially, in some ways, the Ford and Musk comparison. Both of them obviously produce automobiles, among other things, for Musk. Ford, he didn't want to have to answer to anybody else. To the Ford Auto Company, after a pretty early point, he actually buys the stock back and holds it privately. So it's not publicly traded as a corporation again until after his death. He and his wife, Clara, and their son, Edsel, have kind of sole ownership over the company. So they're able to really have this very direct control over it. And I think even though, you know, Musk has ultimately taken a lot of his companies public, there is this romance of the founder and the owner, and this sense that only owning the company directly will give you the stake and the power to carry out your vision. We certainly see that running across both of them. Another similarity is that Ford had a real dislike for universities and educated, credentialed elites. He did not think that they should come in and tell him what to do. And I think you see that also in Musk, and in some ways also in Thiel, a sense of the universities and the infrastructure of the project of higher education as something that they are very mistrustful of and view as potentially threatening, destabilizing. And then also, I mean, Ford, with kind of owning these forms of mass communication, you certainly see that in Thiel and Musk and Twitter especially, but also just the kind of commitment, the interest in writing and trying to find ways to not just enjoy your wealth, but to defend it and to kind of act to protect it, to get a public buy-in for your own extraordinary privilege and economic power, to justify it to the rest of the society in some way. Though I do think that the wealth of Silicon Valley, at least in Thiel and Musk, for one thing, it's a little bit more futuristic than Ford ever really was. So there's a kind of a love of the machine for its own sake, and a sense of being really entranced and enchanted by these machines that they are developing, and a feeling that being close to the machines is part of what gives you the right to exercise this type of power.
1: Right. You even note that some of this, in a way, harkens back to the fascist Italian futurists, right, with their kind of celebration of technology and acceleration.
0: Yes, and I think with Merck Andreessen writing about the accelerationists and the idea of kind of embracing technology, the future, strength, associating it very much with this kind of masculine power in the world. You know, Ford has elements of that, but I think it's different. It's much more pronounced in this version, this moment.
1: I'm Sasha Lilly. This is Against the Grain. I'm speaking with Kim Phillips-Fine, professor of history at Columbia University. We're talking about Country of Lords, neo-aristocrats, social Darwinists, tech utopians, and the long fight against equality in America. I wanted to ask you about these ideas of techno-elites today, which harken back to a number of the lineages that you describe, including a kind of eugenic notion that some people are naturally talented and therefore should kind of rule over the rabble, the rest of us. And I wanted to ask you why you think these ideas, the ideas of the tech elite, these very reactionary ideas often that really are about, I mean, in the case of Thiel, discarding democracy altogether and embracing monarchy, why these ideas have become so strident and pronounced right now, since obviously if you look at the longer sweep of time, the concentration of wealth and increasing inequality dates back to the 1980s and obviously has intensified since then. But why do you think these ideas now kind of awash in them? Is it simply the power of these people that allows them to, in many ways, kind of be evangelizing in support of hierarchy and inequality?
0: That's a great question, actually, and I think it is. It points to something else. Just thinking about Ford still, one thing that's really quite different today is that Ford, for all of the ambivalence about democracy, Another important part of the Fordist idea was high wages, and that you would kind of inculcate the worker into the factory. They would accept this extraordinary inequality because they were being paid enough. They were being paid the $5 day was his idea at first. And, you know, again, like, not to overstate the extent to which that was true, even for Ford, even at that time, but it was an important part of the idea. And I think that you really, you know, it just isn't part of this constellation of ideas now. There isn't really a promise of reward for the working class. It's just that they are subordinate to this extraordinary elite. There's not really a sense that their lives will be made better off because of it. They have no choice, but there is no reward for them. Also, your point that we've been seeing this polarization of wealth and income since the early 80s, why now? Is also an excellent question. This is different also in some ways than Milton Friedman or Ronald Reagan's promises. Also, you know, definitely an embrace of inequality and a kind of antagonism towards claims about equality, and certainly about kind of social policies that might lead to a more equal society. But it all was, again, really in the service of this idea that if you just cut taxes and you cut regulation, you would have more wealth. You would have more wealth for everybody. A populist promise that might lead people to, for example, vote for you and so on and so forth. And I think it is striking today, both the real openness about anti-democratic ideas, the lack of interest in tying them up with a set of material promises, the very forthright embrace of an anti-egalitarian belief system. So yeah, why is it happening now? I mean, I do think partly this is the extreme concentration of wealth and income. While that has been ongoing, in a lot of ways, we see it accelerating over the past decade, along with the development of a new set of technologies also accelerating over the last decade or so, which have a lot of political power in them, as well as generating this wealth. So partly it is that an extremely unequal society will generate and be fertile ground for a set of very undemocratic ideas. And as the society has become more unequal, the openness with which these ideas can be expressed and the lack of a coherent political opposition to them has allowed them to really flourish and take root and to grow more forceful. I think another reason, though, maybe the interaction between this anti-democratic and anti-egalitarian elite politics and the emergence of right-wing populism, which in the form of Trump here and other leaders elsewhere around the world. Because I think, you know, the right-wing populists have an unsteady relationship to these ideas, but they also are very invested in a set of claims about inequality, about drawing the borders of the nation, about racial hierarchy and who really gets to count as a true American or not, about hierarchy of sex and gender, and the need to preserve certain forms of order in relationships between men and women in the home. Those kinds of inequalities have been very important to them and are very much at the forefront of their political appeal. And I think in a context in which that is becoming more open in politics, it kind of acts with and reinforces the anti-egalitarian claims about wealth and income and all of the naturalizing of differences that are drawn upon to defend that kind of inequality. The book doesn't fully get into this, but I think there is an interaction between right-wing populism and, you know, Trump obviously also has really mobilized the fantasy of wealth and being a wealthy businessman, giving you the right to rule. And I think that set of claims also you see in a lot of right-wing populist mobilizations around the world. that back and forth relationship also is part of why these ideas have come even more into the open, even more into the forefront today. Scary, super scary, but interesting.
1: Kim Phillips Fine, thank you so much for your time today.
0: Thank you. It's been great to be here.
1: Kim Phillips Fine is professor of history at Columbia University and the author of Country of Lords, Neo-Aristocrats, Social Darwinists, Tech Utopians, and the Long Fight Against Equality in America. We turn now to part of a speech that historian Steve Fraser gave at an event organized by KPFA Radio about the Gilded Age, then and now.
2: We're living, as you know, and know, in the hood of the 1%. And as you also, I'm sure, all know, not far from here is an armory, which many of us, probably many of you in this room, have attended events at. I even played tennis at it billions of years ago when I was a kid. They had tennis courts in the wooden floor. Anyway, that armory and a lot of armories just like it in this country were first built during the first Gilded Age. And they weren't built to have concerts in or to play tennis. They were built because the 1% of that time was extremely concerned about the uprisings that seemed to surround them by working people protesting in a variety of ways with great militance what they felt to be the gross inequality and threat to democracy represented by the Gilded Age elite. And those armories were actually staffed by the offspring of people like Carnegie and Jay Gould and the Rockefellers actually were the soldiers in those armories. In fact, there was something called the Silk Stocking Regiment. And they would drill, prepared for what they thought was inevitably coming here, namely a repeat of the Paris Commune of 1871 when the Parisian working and middle classes took over Paris and ran it for several months. And they were sure the Commune was headed here, and they were sure that they had to stop it and were prepared to stop it violently. So that's where we are right now, but a lot of water has passed under the bridge and times have changed. And my quest, which I failed at, but it's my quest, is to solve a mystery, which has always puzzled me. And I tell, when I teach, I don't teach that much, I tell my students, here's the mystery, a key mystery of all history, not just American history. Why, on the one hand, do people endure what they endure for so long? The forms of oppression, of exploitation, of inequality, of barbarous behavior by their overlords. And they do. And society wouldn't exist for very long if they didn't. But why do they? How can they countenance, stomach it? And then there's another question. Why do they ever dare to rebel? Because it's so frightening to do so. It's so risky to put up your life and limb and livelihood to come up against the powers that be. And this is a mystery that's always bothered me. And in this book, I set out to solve it. You know, it's now a commonplace to refer to the times we're living in as the Second Gilded Age. Everybody knows that, and it's become a commonplace for the last 10 or 15 years. And we think of it as the same old, you know, deja vu all over again. The same rule by the 1%, the same gross inequalities of wealth and income that existed during the first Gilded Age in the 19th century, the same suborning and subversion of democracy by money, all the kinds of things which Mark Twain wrote about in the first novel, from which we get the name, that was his bestseller called The Gilded Age. He wrote it in 1873 at the beginning of one of the 19th century's great depressions. And he mainly talked about what today we would call crony capitalism, that incestuous relationship between big business and the wealthy and the political class. And there was the same kind of callous, back then there was that kind of social Darwinian justification for the oppression, exploitation, inequality, right? That this was kind of inbuilt in the natural order of things. Today, although there are versions of that, which have a racial inflection today that are used to justify this. Mainly, we don't even bother with science. We just talk about losers, right? That's the mark of a kind of barbaric culture. When you talk about people who have lost in the race to the top, that is such a pervasive attitude today. So it's the same old, extravagant displays of wealth, you know, that conspicuous consumption that was made famous in the late 19th century, the masked balls, you know, where this nouveau class of rich people dressed up like Louis XIV and Marie Antoinette and Henry VIII, they faked up their genealogies and they drove around in carriages with fake coats of arms, and they had liveried servants. We don't quite have that, but we have a kind of modern consumer equivalent among our super rich today. So it's just the same old, same old. Yet there is a fundamental difference between those two Gilded Ages, the one we have now and that one. And it reminds me of a remark you may know about history. And that is that, and this was a remark kind of borrowed by Harold Pinter from a less well-known British novelist and used in a film. And it said, and Pinter said, the past is a foreign country. They do things differently there. And they did. Because the first Gilded Age is distinctly different by the massive resistance to this kind of rule by wealthy elites. Let me reference a few of the most important instances of that. There is, of course, the populist movement. This was not just an urban working class movement. The populist movement, which spread throughout the Great Plains and through the Cotton South, mobilizing the dispossessed farmers who were losing their land by the millions to eastern banks, heavily in debt both to the eastern banks, to the big harvester combines, to the commodity speculators. That's when the first commodity markets begin to appear. So they have the populist movement. The populist movement is enormous. It elects dozens and dozens of senators, of congressmen, of local officials. It is a power in the land. It almost shapes a presidential election in 1896. And it talks about a new society. It called the Cooperative Commonwealth. And then, of course, there's the anti-monopoly movement, which took on what in those days were called the trusts. It's sometimes, in fact, called the antitrust movement, and that's why we have the Sherman Antitrust Act. And that antitrust movement was not just a movement of small and middle-sized businessmen who were kind of put out by Rockefeller-like monopolies, driving them out of business. It also engaged the activity of consumers who resented the oligopolistic pricing power of these big corporations. It engaged working people and actually passed laws in dozens of states, especially in the Midwest and elsewhere, regulating these corporations, which were then, which is a mark of the time, found unconstitutional by our Supreme Court of that day. There is, of course, then the labor movement loosely. It's nothing like the labor movement we think of today. Not only is it massive, it engages in a series of rolling strikes that run all through the last half of the 19th century, on into the 20th century, culminating, and we're in that house today in the New Deal. But these strikes they're not the kind of strikes we would recognize today. They are what are called mass strikes. That is, there might be strikes against a particular employer like we're used to, right? But they're bigger than that because they engage the sympathies of whole populations. That is to say, all sorts of people not particularly employed, say, by International Harvester in Chicago, joined the mass strike in Chicago because they were casual laborers, they were just neighborhood people, they were storekeepers, they were people from the farm, farmers who sympathized with the strikers. These were mass strikes which rolled across the countryside and terrified the ruling elite. And these are often violent confrontations. Some of you may know some of the most important, infamous instances of violent confrontation, the Carnegie Steel Strike in 1892 or the Great Railroad Strike of 1877, which shut down the whole railroad network coast to coast and produced general strikes in places like St. Louis and elsewhere, or the Pullman Strike in 1894, which shut down not only Pullman but all the railroads west of Chicago. But these are only the best-known instances. There are hundreds and even thousands of these, which are often greeted by the private armies of employers and by state and federal militia. The Pullman strike was broken by Grover Cleveland ordering into the field federal troops to break the strike. That was not an uncommon thing all through what I call this long 19th century. But it's not only this kind of, shall we say, street or countryside activism that I'm talking about. It's also a kind of broad political persuasion that grips the imagination of people that's profoundly anti-capitalist. The best-selling novel in the 19th century is Uncle Tom's Cabin. The two next best-selling novels in the 19th century are one, a utopian novel condemning this laissez-faire industrial order. Many of you, I'm sure, have heard of it, Looking Backward by Edward Bellamy. And the second novel is a dystopian novel, forecasting that this new industrial capitalist civilization is becoming an anti-civilization, brutal, and will end in mutual destruction. That's a book called Caesar's Column by a man named Ignatius Donnelly, who was a populist and a congressman from Minnesota and so on.
1: And that's Steve Fraser, historian and author of a number of books, including The Age of Acquiescence. You've been listening to Against the Grain. I'm Sasha Lilly. Thanks so much for listening, and please tune in again next time.

0: to 2026 talks where we're following our democracy in historic times.
1: Right-wing conspiracy theorists have been targeting Representative Omar for about 8 years at this particular point in time. There's nothing there relative to behavior that should merit this type of extraordinary raid.
0: House Minority Leader Hakeem Jeffries supports Minnesota Representative Ilhan Omar after her house was raided by Homeland Security agents. Omar and other Trump administration critics call this a, quote, outrageous abuse of power. DHS Secretary Mark Wayne Mullen says this is part of an ongoing criminal investigation into possible fraud with her family's immigration paperwork. The raid comes less than 3 weeks before the midterms, though the Justice Department historically avoids public investigative actions this close to elections. Immigrants nationwide are worried they could be ICE's next target not long after the shooting of Oscar Belgal in New York City. Immigrants in Maine are particularly afraid since they're still contending with the aftermath of ICE agents shooting Johann Sebastian Guillero of Biddeford in July. Bufalo Chittum with the Maine Immigrants Rights Coalition says immigrants wonder if they'll be next.
2: This is tragic and it's scary. Especially when families come to the United States to seek safety and then to be facing, you know, what families have run away from in their country. It's just really sad.
0: States like Connecticut are taking action to strengthen immigrants' rights by enacting a protected area law. It establishes protections against civil immigration arrest in designated places like schools and hospitals unless federal immigration agents have a judicial warrant. Eric Cruz with CT Students for a Dream says this law helps people live without fear.
3: Our hope is that it helps families continue to feel safe or feel a little bit safer and be able to access the resources in their community and be able to just live in their community without fear that at their daycare center they would get picked up.
0: As the midterms approach, PNS is highlighting important polls. A new Pew Research poll finds around 3/4 of Americans are highly concerned about energy costs and the price of gas, an increase from 60% in July. Other primary concerns include the cost of food and consumer goods, housing, and health care. But this is reflective of many other polls on the economy. J. Michael Collins with the Institute for Research on Poverty says Americans don't care how the stock market's doing, but are fed up with rising costs.
4: People can't eat their assets. You know, they need income to be able to pay for groceries. And the fact that their 401k is rising might be great when they get to retirement age, but people are really worried about the day to day.
0: He adds when hyperinflation began in 2022, people had savings built up during the pandemic so they could better withstand any economic pain. Now Collins says that cushion is gone from
5: many
0: households.
5: 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It is 3 o'clock. Coming up next, the Rick Smith Show.
6: It's time for the Rick Smith Show. Now, here is the voice of the working class, Rick Smith.
7: And welcome, brothers, sisters, working class heroes. This is the Rick Smith Show. Thanks so much for being here today on the big program. Lots to get to. Lots to talk about. Something truly historic happened in Guthersville, Alabama. In Guthersville, Alabama, on October 6th, Senator Tommy Tuberville, the dumbest guy in the U.S. Senate, had a thought. a real one. One that, you know, I guess nobody was more surprised that a thought came into his head than Tommy. Seriously, this is one of those things where going, here's Tommy Tuberville.
8: It will come down. It will come down drastically. Oil's what, 80, high 80s right now. It should be down. I don't know why. I'm not an expert in the energy sector of how we get the gas and diesel prices down or why it takes so long to come down. But I know one thing. When oil goes up, it goes up immediately at the gas and diesel pump. But when it comes down very slow. President Trump is working hard at that.
7: Yeah, he's working hard at that. But here's the thing. it'll come down. But when it does, you know, he goes, it'll come down. It will come down drastically. Oil is what? 80s, high 80s right now? And I'm like, oil is what? You are on the Senate Agriculture Committee. You're not some schmuck who shouldn't know this stuff. Your farmers in your state are burning diesel like it's free, and you're guessing at the price of oil like a guy on a game show who didn't read the card? And then it should be down? I don't know why. And you can hear it. somewhere in the back of that empty head. A little light is kind of coming on. And Tommy is just as confused as everyone else by a light in his head. And then the honesty kicks in. I'm not an expert in the energy sector. Yeah, no kidding. Nobody confuses you with an expert on anything. You're a reasonable football coach, but other than that, nowhere near reasonable. And then it happens. Like a blindfolded guy throwing a dart at a barn who accidentally hit the bullseye. He says when oil goes up, it goes up immediately at the gas and diesel pump. When it comes down very slow. And Tommy, that's it. That's the question. Economists do have a name for that phenomenon. They call it rockets and feathers. Prices shoot up like rockets, float down like a Forrest Gump feather. The St. Louis Fed figured gas prices could take about 6 months to drift back down, even if oil fell immediately. So you were so close. You were an inch from the end zone and hitting the right thing. All you had to do is ask, who's making money off the feather? That's it. And here's the answer you never got to. When crude spikes, the refiners and the big fuel sellers, they raise prices that day, that minute, the second the news hits. And when crude drops, well, they take their sweet old time because they got us used to paying at the pump. And every penny that doesn't come back to us, well, we pay and it's their pure profit. So every truck driver, every farmer in Alabama, every mom filling up the minivan, we all pay for the slow ride down. And it's a nice little redistribution of wealth from money from your and my pocket to a handful at the very top. But just as Tommy got close to something true, his brain kind of grabbed back the steering wheel. Yo, President Trump is working really hard because that's the default. And just like that, the light was extinguished and so close. But here's the deal. Tommy, you stumbled on probably the best question you've had your entire career. And I would ask, maybe ask it on purpose. I know you're going to be the governor of Alabama, which the dumbest guy, I don't know how that happens. But maybe while you still have time in the U.S. Senate, I don't know, get refiners to come in and testify under oath and ask them who pockets the difference. When the rocket ship goes up and prices skyrocket and we all freak out at the pump and get angry. And then, you know, Trump goes and makes a deal with the Russians for a drop in the bucket. The prices aren't going to come down. Who benefits from it? That's the question. To whose benefit? And we all know whose benefit. It's the same people that are whispering in Tommy's ear. And this is why I found his epiphany, his question, his moment to be so compelling. Because it's not that they don't know. It's they want you to know that they don't know. And he stumbled on it. He was so close. It was like for a second, you know, it's like he got the talking point wrong. And then realized, uh-oh, this is what I'm not supposed to say. This is the hot stove I'm not supposed to touch. I'm not supposed to get the American people angry at the people who are profiting off of this system and Trump who made this system worse. No. We're going to say Trump's working really hard because it's those Democrats, they're socialists. It's it's the immigrants, I guess. And this is where you and me, we got what, 20 days until election time? We got just a couple of days till the election happens. Maybe, I don't know, maybe this is something we take with us into the voting booth. Maybe it's something we remember. Because I don't know that we've got enough people in representative bodies to ask the right questions. And that is, how do we get a fair shake as the working class of this country? The people who actually pay the bills, the people who actually do the work, who earn the profit, but never seem to be able to put a buck in their pocket. Why don't we have enough people asking those simple questions? And maybe when you go to vote, maybe vote for somebody who will. Oh, I know. Might be a socialist. Want to hear your thoughts? Rick at the RickSmithShow.com. Right back. I'm Rick Smith, and this is Labor History in Two.
9: On this day in labor history, the year was 1979. That was the day that the National March on Washington for Lesbian and Gay Rights took place in Washington, D.C. Estimates of marchers ranged from as few as 75,000 to as many as 200,000. The year of the march was significant. It marked the 10th anniversary of the police raid at the Stonewall Inn, a gay bar in New York's Greenwich Village. When police raided Stonewall, it sparked a series of protests that helped launch the modern LGBT rights movement. 10 years later, gay and lesbian Americans still faced significant employment and legal discrimination. Many also faced violence. The published program for the event included a tribute to Harvey Milk, the openly gay member of the San Francisco Board of Supervisors who had been assassinated a year earlier. Lyrics to the song Harvey Milk's Body was written to the tune of John Brown's Body. The program also included an article urging march participants to lobby Capitol Hill for justice. A sample letter to Congress was printed as a template. It noted that many lesbian and gay men faced unjust discrimination in employment and called for change. The march organizers issued 5 demands. The second demand was that President Carter issue an order banning discrimination based on sexual orientation in the federal government, the military, and federally contracted private employment. The program included a list of organizations that supported the march. Not many labor unions endorsed, with a few notable exceptions, such as the Actors' Equity Association, 3 AFSCME locals, and 1 American Federation of Teachers local. More demonstrations in Washington, D.C. followed. A march held in 1993 drew crowds estimated at 1 million, a powerful gathering for the movement to end LGBT discrimination.
6: Welcome back to the Rick Smith Show. 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
7: So I go back to 300,000 metric tons of diesel fuel from Russia. And again, I double checked again. It is about a half a day, maybe a smidge more, maybe an hour more a day of our consumption. And for that, we've basically sold our soul to Russia. We've basically stuck it to all of our allies who we've punished over the years for dealing with Russia. And oh, by the way, I got to think that Vlad is laughing all the way to the bank because now we're giving him a little bit more if they have it. I mean, that's the other part. We don't even know if they have it and they can deliver it because their refineries are, yeah, they've been kind of hit. And oh, by the way, there's China in the wings. It's got to be just snickering. Going, yeah, you Americans keep doing the dumbest stuff. Here to share some thoughts on maybe how all of this mess applies. I've asked our good friend Emily De La Bria to come share some thoughts with us. She's a co-founder over at Horizon Advisory. You can check out their website, horizonadvisory.org. China is their focus, one of their policy ideologies. Emily, thanks for taking time for us.
10: Thank you for having me.
7: So everything goes back to China. So I'm looking at this deal. Let's just start with the open-ended question. Not even before we get into it, this is a good deal, bad deal, if it's stupid or even dumber than that. How's China looking at this?
10: I mean, things are going great for China is the problem. We've made very clear that we do not have a ton of leverage. And we don't have a ton of leverage. In that context, we are willing to sacrifice what we've put forward is like our great power strategic ambitions in the world, which include competing with China and Russia. And now what we're signaling to the world is that we're going to make concessions on that front. We're going to try to make deals with China and Russia because we need their help. And that's not an ideal message to be sending to our greatest adversaries.
7: Yeah, as Mr. Art of the Deal was rolling out this latest bad deal, I kept going, you know, because I keep thinking in this, you've got me thinking in this frame that, you know, all of this is just benefiting China. And ultimately, the more we concede, the more desperate we become because of these bad adventures and the money we're just spending like crazy. What did I see? $1.9 trillion in really non-stimulus money that we've spent that who knows where it's gone. It's just making us weaker and more dependent. And I'm struggling.
10: I mean, I think like I look at everything with two main premises. One is we're in a zero-sum competition with China. A win for China is a loss for us and vice versa. And second, if we're going to actually compete with China and try to fight them back from their efforts to control the world, it's going to come at a huge cost, right? Like we're going to have to cut off our dependence on them to start making things at home to like eat the like actual literal cost of a world where China isn't, you know, sending cheap goods into America. That means that every dollar we spend on anything that's not China and every step more dependent on Beijing that we become, that's putting us farther down the path of losing. And losing is a really, really bad thing.
7: And, you know, the weird thing is you know, I remember campaign Trump in 2015, 2016. Every other word that seemed to come out of his mouth was what?
10: It was China. And I mean, that's even how this administration started. I think that's what's like the most frustrating thing is the first months, and we've talked about this, the first months of this administration, it was like, we're going to have intense tariffs on China. We are going to build a trade barrier between us and them, which is what America needs and or needed to do in order to win.
7: No, and I was saying that all along. I'm going, look, I don't agree with this administration on much, but you know, maybe releasing us from the dependence and the grips of China and cheap goods and undoing some of the horrible things that have been done in the past. Maybe that's a step in the right direction. I was naively, I was kind of on the hopes that, you know, maybe Trump is the guy who can get us out of permanent normal trade relations. Maybe Trump is the guy that's going to go, no, WTO, you got to throw them out. You got to do something or remove us from it if you don't. I thought he could have been that guy, but no, I mean, it's all been grift. It's all been, you know, self promotion and it's all been ego and you can go back to every president and they've got a doctrine. The Trump doctrine seems to be, I have no morals or no core beliefs. It's just however I feel today. And the policies are whatever whims come into my little pea brain.
10: And now we're in a situation where it's more expensive to produce in America. We have less deterrent against our biggest adversaries. The American population is not willing to get in another contest when we're already like enmeshed in one that's losing and that's hurting our ways of life. And China can see all of this and is ready to take advantage of it. That's really bad. Like there aren't do-overs.
7: Yeah.
10: And
7: no, you're
10: like,
7: absolutely
10: right.
7: We
10: didn't have a lot of time.
7: We are not ready for any type of conflict. We're not ready for any type of sacrifice. Trump sold us on the idea that we could have utopia and we could still have our cheap stuff and it was going to be all great. Gas was going to be a buck a gallon. Eggs were going to be a buck a dozen. Everything was going to come down, rocket down. In fact, like a spaceship right to the ground. Other than, you know, knowing that when a rocket comes back to Earth rapidly, that's generally when it crashes.
10: Yeah. And there's no, like, I think what's, I don't know, now I'm just going to go into like doomsday scenarios. So get me off that path soon. But I think that the scariest thing about it is that there's not going to be a good way to solve this, right? Like the only way you actually help, you know, bring prices down or make things affordable, like bring back American opportunity is by producing things at home, is having an industrial base. And every day that we don't build that back, it becomes like exponentially more days in order to do so. And our odds of doing so get a lot worse. Like this isn't going to be better if we move in a welfare state direction or if we just revert to the status quo. Like we're just moving farther away from a possible solution.
7: Yeah, but I just read that I think Pennsylvania is going to get like an enormous sum of money to build more missiles. So like, you know, there's like a couple $1 billion of investment that's coming to build missiles. So we're manufacturing stuff

0: positive. You know, you might flame me for saying that, but I don't like, that is a step in the right direction. The problem is that right now in America, there is a systemic issue in that there aren't the conditions necessary for like our broader industrial base to be incentivized and to compete domestically, let alone in the international economy. So you can send targeted sums to manufacture targeted things, but what we need is like the larger systemic change so that it's not the government putting its hand on the wheel and it's, oh, it's competitive for us to be producing at home.
1: Let me ask you this. You know, let's say we did. Let's say stupidly Trump got us into a, we're now escalating in Iran, and that now becomes a larger conflict where we, who knows where it leads. Where China then becomes what the U.S. used to be in the past, which is the person who feeds the proxy wars. We become one of the proxy warriors instead of just funneling arms to them. Do we have the manufacturing capacity to keep up? I know people have said, you know, we got need years to build, you know, these missiles or that thing. Do we have the manufacturing capacity even?
0: No. We can't make anything without China. Like, I think that's what is like, that's not understood. We can't make anything. We can't even make the equipment to make things. And like that just, it means we don't have any security and we don't have any economic security. And if things keep going the way they are and China does replace us, if in a very different way, because China is not going to play the game the same way we did, or as nicely, frankly, for that matter, if China does replace us, there's no basis on which our economy exists.
1: Wow. Now let's go to this Russia deal. Cause again, you know, diesel prices, we're 22 days from the election. People were complaining, you know, we're now letting, in Texas anyway, they're going to have the agricultural fuel running the big trucks, which means our food prices are going to go up because agricultural fuel is going to go up. We seem to be making every bad decision that you make when you're drowning. You know, if someone were to throw us an anchor, I'm sure we would grab onto it right now. And I think this Russia deal is part of it because, again, it made us look stupid and weak. Again, Trump saying there's a ceasefire on energy production being harmed, only to have Russia blow up a bunch of energy producing sites in Ukraine, and neither side agreeing that they agreed to anything. And then Trump said, no, I said, and everyone going, I don't think anyone cares what you say at this point. But now we've made this deal with Russia. Do you see this bringing, I know it's a long way to get to, do you see prices coming down here in the next couple of days, weeks, months, because of this wonderful deal, even just for a day before the election?
0: I mean, I'm not a Russia expert, but like the basic addition of the question suggests that no, this is not going to change prices. I mean, you said it, like, this is a drop in the bucket of our total domestic consumption, let alone the world's. And that seems unlikely to change things. Also, like, there is just this fundamental reality. Clearly, Washington is like wrapping itself in circles around midterms and energy prices, because that's the immediate crisis. There is going to be a global energy crisis. Like, you can't look at the basic facts or the basic math of the matter and not see that. That was true months ago with the Iran war. Like, we have, there's already declining supply, and that's not factoring in what happens next year and the year after that, considering how much energy infrastructure has been taken out that won't be producing.
1: Right. And also the fact that, you know, and this is where I keep telling my red hat friends that, you know, the effects that the things that Trump is breaking today, we won't feel for years. The fact that Biden had us, you know, and Obama too, Obama had us on a path towards moving towards some renewables. You know, they invested heavily in solar and wind and those stuff and that stuff. And, you know, Biden was doing in battery technology and chip production and all this stuff that they've kind of kneecapped. I shouldn't say kind of kneecapped. They have. They've kneecapped. And I keep saying, look, you know, that was supposed to help us kind of just, it's not going to replace oil or diesel or gas or any of that, but maybe just, you know, cut off some of the massive increases so that we can almost possibly think about maybe keeping up. That's now done. So prices, no matter what, we're going to go up. And now you add in this idiotic, hey, let's go attack Iran, whose only card to play, since Trump loves cards, is to shut down the Strait of Hormuz and disrupt the oil flow of this planet. Yeah, that.
0: I mean, here's how I think about it, right? Like, there's the, so

0: there's going to be an energy crisis. Like, again, it is going to happen. We might already be there. Who knows? We're at like this level right now of, oh no, energy crisis, midterms coming up. What do we do? Who can we make a deal with tomorrow? Like payday loan situation. We should be at like this level here, which is there's not going to be enough supply of energy. That's going to be the scarce like commodity. How do we increase our strengths in energy here and now such that as supply of that goes down, we can be competitive in what people are competing for?
1: Oh, Emily. I love you, Emily. Have you not seen a Trump rally?
0: But let's go back to the renewable thing. Let's stop making fun of me. Like the renewable thing too, though, that's a huge issue. And it goes back to the manufacturing question. China makes 99% of the world's solar energy inputs all the way along the value chain from polysilicon to modules to cells to panels. The same holds slightly lesser degree, but is like increasingly there for wind, for batteries, for like future renewables like hydrogen. That's not good. That means that the energy of tomorrow, we are going to be wholly dependent on China for. And like right now, one of our strengths is that we actually are relatively energy independent. That's then when we could do something and start trying, like that's a way to revive our industrial base.
1: Yeah. Now you tripped over something there that I don't think my red hat's heard, and I got to go back to it because I keep hearing every election, we got to drill, baby, drill. So we're in an energy independent. We are. In fact, we're a net exporter of energy. The largest exporter of oil, as I understand it, of anyone. We drill, baby, drill a lot, and we are pushing for profit. Oil companies are thrilled, happy. Are we talking some measure of, yeah, energy independence has to start at home? Cause look, I wasn't against the Keystone XL pipeline. If you could do one thing for me, if you could build it to Chicago, let's say, refine it and then, you know, keep it here to where it had to stay here. I may have been on board, but, just to ship it out into the international market and maybe we get some of it back. Maybe we don't. Just seem kind of dumb for the risk of our entire water supply, through that part of the country. It just seemed like the risk wasn't the reward wasn't worth the risk for me.
0: Energy is a strategic resource. We should treat it as that. We should value energy independence, but yes, it should start at home. But again, like that should be true in renewables too. And one of the things we've done in like industrial policy that's supposed to support renewable manufacturing is we've still let Chinese companies come in. This is like a real hobby horse. You shouldn't get me on this one. We've still let Chinese controlled companies come in and get tax credits and be the ones to build facilities here. So I'd say like this is true of the XL and it's true of any industrial policy that's intended to support renewable energy manufacturing. All of this should start at home and should help the American economy first.
1: So let me ask you, because, you know, Trump's running around saying, I'm bringing all these trillions of dollars in foreign investment in. Is this something we want? I mean, do we want an Indian company to come build a steel mill that, you know, do we want another country's, you know, industries to come in and take over our industries and give them tax credits and build them up? Is this something we should be cheering? I mean, I watch the Trump rallies, you know, whenever he says, I'm bringing in investment and we're going to have, you know, if he brings in Chinese car manufacturers, let's go there. Let's say he brings in BYD and they say, yeah, we're going to build it there. We're going to hire your workers. And then they build a plant and they come and they do all of the things that horrible U.S. companies do only to the next level of union busting and poverty wages and all of the sweatshop conditions. Is that what we want?
0: If Chinese automakers come into America, we will not have an auto sector anymore. And if we don't have an auto sector anymore, our economy is going to shrink more than I think is conceivable for anybody in America today.
1: There you go. That's where we leave it. Emily, as always, amazing
0: stuff.
1: No, look.
0: Good talk.
1: No, I mean, this is one of those things.
0: It's true. Yes.
1: This is where you have to leave it. Because look, if that's not a shock enough, that if you go, hey, if you touch the hot stove, it's like a kid. You go, hey, oh, that's hot. My son had to learn the hard way. We've got pictures. He said, hey, that's hot. Don't touch it. He's going, I don't believe you. He puts his head. He's like, oh, it's hot. You go, yeah, now you wear a sock for a week. Maybe we have to wear the sock for a week and then figure it out. Or maybe we lose the arm. Mm-hmm. I don't know. That is the right response. Emily, great talking with you. I appreciate it.
0: Likewise.
1: Our good friend, Emily de la Briere. I want to hear your thoughts. Make sure you check out their website, horizonadvisory.org. I want to hear your thoughts. Are you thrilled? Would you be happy bringing in Chinese investment, working for a Chinese company? We saw what happened out in Ohio when they took over that glass manufacturing plant. Imagine that across the country. I want to hear it. Rick at TheRickSmithShow.com. Right back. I'm Rick Smith, and this is Labor History in Two. On this day in labor history, the year was 1976. That was the day more than 1 million Canadian workers walked off the job in a day of protest. The Canadian Labor Congress called the general strike. Workers downed their tools against a 3-year wage control plan implemented by then Prime Minister Pierre Trudeau. Trudeau had actually campaigned against wage controls during the 1974 election. A year later, the Liberal government introduced the C-73 anti-inflation bill. It was considered the worst attack on labor since the 1930s, when bargaining rights were first legalized. Trudeau's wage controls suspended collective bargaining rights for all workers and amounted to deep wage cuts. Public sector workers were hit the hardest, as many hospitals, schools, and municipal workers teetered on the edge of desperation from already low wages made worse. But for a day at least, many industries across Canada came to a screeching halt. Forestry, mining, and auto production all completely shut down. Many towns and cities were 100% on strike, even among the non-union workforce. St. John in New Brunswick, Sudbury, Ontario, Septil, Quebec, and Thompson in Manitoba were all cities where the strike was most successful. But elsewhere, the strike was uneven. Many public sector workers stayed on the job, while in cities like Vancouver, pickets successfully shut down bus service and newspaper deliveries. Most heralded the day of protest as a fierce show of power against a year's worth of wage controls. But others argued that one day of action was not enough. To combat the attacks on labor, any general strike would have to keep the country shut down until the program of wage controls was finally defeated. Like what you hear? Check out more at laborhistoryin2.com.
2: When corporations try to bamboozle us commoners, they fire three levels of deceit at us. First comes their basic lies, then they escalate to damn lies, and finally, they resort to their nuclear option, a PR campaign. The high-tech profiteers of artificial intelligence are now going nuclear. Grassroots Americans did not swallow Silicon Valley's opening deceit that AI data centers would be a bonanza for local communities. And when the billionaires escalated their land, water, and power grab by assailing the opponents as Luddites, people of all political stripes erupted in open rebellion against the self-serving arrogance of Musk, Bezos, Zuckerberg, and other tone-deaf AI autocrats. So now comes their PR onslaught. AI's moneyed powers, desperate to control government policy, the media message, and public debate, are now dumping untold billions into mass-market propaganda, portraying AI as somewhere between benignly beneficial and endearingly human. Multi-trillion-dollar tech Goliath, Google, for example, is producing movies and streaming a series of micro-dramas depicting AI as a source of loving comfort and human connection in an alien future. And gosh, not only do their novellas tell sweet tales of artificial love as though it's real, but Google allows viewers to, quote, interact with the AI characters. This is Jim Hightower saying Google's maestros of deceit assure us that the intent of their recent rush of movies about AI is merely to tell the story about this dazzling technology authentically. Authentic? I was born at night, but not last night. A trillion-dollar profiteering behemoth peddling the AI robotic future is hardly to be trusted as an unbiased source. Google's movies are pure PR propaganda, trying to authenticate its own profiteering scheme.
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1: So midterms are what, 3 weeks away? You know, a little right around there? And look, I love some of the candidates, the conversations that are being had. The guy in Michigan, I got to tell you, the guy in Michigan, the more I hear him talk about the kind of future we want to have in this country, the happier I am. And the more I go, maybe Democrats should spend more time listening to the guy in Michigan, El Sayed, about you know, the economy and what we should be doing. And again, one of these things that I've been talking about is Social Security. I think Republicans are more than happy to let the clock run out and let a quarter of your Social Security money just be wiped away because, hey, we couldn't figure out a simple one-line piece of legislation, which would be scrap the cap, make everybody pay the same, increase the amount of the things that we tax as income so that we can bring more money into Social Security and make sure that Granny doesn't have to choose between medicine and cat food. And here to share some thoughts on maybe what that could look like, I've asked our good friend Morris Pearl to come share some thoughts. Morris is the chairman of the Patriotic Millionaires. You can check out their website, patrioticmillionaires.org. Morris, thanks for taking time for us.
4: Great to be in your show, Rick. Thank you.
1: So, you know, I look at Social Security 2032. They're saying, look, if we do nothing, if we just allow nothing to happen, about a quarter of Social Security and people even receiving it now, these aren't future people. People who are receiving are going to get a haircut of about 23 to 25%. It seems like there's a simple solution to this. You got any ideas?
4: Well, first of all, that's ridiculous to tell people who've been putting in all their whole lives based on this promise that based on some technical rules, oh, we're going to cut your benefits instead of increasing them. The United States government issues money. They don't run out of money. It's just some accounting fiction that they say, oh, we don't have enough money here in this particular pocket to pay your benefits. And secondly, even with that system, they could just make everyone on Social Security pay the same rate. Now, someone who has high income pays a far lower rate than someone who has a normal kind of income because they only charge you up until a certain cap, 140 some odd thousand dollars now, I think. If you make more than that, you don't pay the full Social Security tax. That's ridiculous. If they can just make everyone pay the same rate of Social Security taxes, that will solve their problem, even if you accept the fact that they have a problem they're making up.
1: Yeah, no, I mean, it's one of those things where you go, it seems simple. Even a dumb truck driver like me could get it. Why can't we get it through DC? How is it this difficult to say, look, you know, I pay on 100% of my earned income. Why shouldn't everyone? Because I think the re-education of what Social Security is kind of important. It's not a retirement plan. It really was an anti-poverty program. Yeah, that was also a retirement component because we were supposed to have the three-legged stool. I'm sure you remember that, Morris.
4: Yeah.
1: Social Security, a defined benefit pension from your years of work, and a little bit of savings. So the whole, everybody had a role in this. But look, we've destroyed the defined benefit pension to where nobody even remembers we had them. And well, you know, with wages stagnating for 50 years, that savings has been dwindled down. So we're relying more heavily on Social Security than ever.
4: Social Security is insurance because you don't know how long you're going to live. You can't save up enough money in any practical way because you might live to be 80, you might live to be 90, you might live to be 100. So you can't spend your money because you don't know how long you're going to need it for. That's why we need a program like Social Security.
1: Yeah, but here we go. We've got an election coming up in, you know, just about, you know, 20 days, I guess it is. You know, we're ticking down to the number of days we've got till election time.
4: Yeah.
1: This is where we make our choices. Elections have consequences. The last election didn't go so well for people like me. I didn't want Donald Trump. I didn't want what the Republicans brought us. I didn't want the policies that they put in place. I didn't want another $1.9 trillion deficit that got us another nothing. I didn't want a war in Iran. I didn't want what's come out of this. This is an opportunity to help fix some of that, but also not just take us back to the days before Donald Trump, but, you know, I would argue the days before Reagan.
4: Yeah, we have to do better. Those, even the Democrats who tell me, oh, we're going to undo what Trump did over the last 2, 4, 6, 10 years, that's not enough. 10 years ago, before Donald Trump was elected, people were not happy. That's why they voted for Donald Trump, because the Democrats were not doing a good enough job even 10 years ago. We have to do better. We have to move forward. We can't just say, oh, we're going to restore things to where they were 10 years ago. That's not enough. We need bold new ideas. We need to actually tax rich people. Like my book says, we need to tax the rich people. We need to recognize there's a difference between having a high income and being filthy rich. Plenty of people make money, doctors, lawyers, truck drivers, TV producers, but they pay huge amounts of taxes out of their paycheck every single week. But then you get the really rich people, not the guy playing basketball for the Knicks, the guy who owns the basketball team and is signing the contract. He doesn't pay any tax at all because he doesn't have any income. Somebody like Dolan, you're a billionaire. What do you need income for? And if you don't have income, you don't pay income taxes. We need bold new ideas. We can't just have more of the same. It's not enough.
1: So are they bold new ideas or are they common sense ideas from the past? Because I keep going back to, you know, my grandparents' generation, you know, we're in the heart of their working lives. We had a top marginal tax rate of 92%. We had a corporate rate of 56%. Everybody paid more in taxes. I know the Tea Party people would disagree with me, but back when my grandparents were working, the more you earned, the more you paid in taxes because it seemed almost unlimited. But we had schools that were funded. We had health care that was available. We had higher education that was affordable. We had infrastructure. We were investing in technology to the cutting edge of technology and not creating potential trillionaires off of what we need. It seems like we've kind of reinvented the Gilded Age, only in a much more supercharged way, and forgotten what made really the country great, especially for the working class of this country.
4: And worse, people like Andrew Carnegie actually thought about the country and funded stuff like Carnegie Mellon University, like the Carnegie Libraries, like the Carnegie Foundation, like so many things. Yes, he was greedy, and yes, he did a lot of things and got very rich, but he also at least thought about his nation. Now, we have people getting richer and richer and richer, and all they think about is changing the laws so they get even richer again. Our country was founded with, we didn't have an income tax. We had a tax on wealth, all on real wealth. And basically wealth meant land back then. And that was the tax most people paid who were wealthy, was a real estate tax. They paid a tax on basically all of their wealth because that was their real estate. Now, middle-class homeowners still do. Most of your viewers and listeners, they do pay a tax on most of their wealth because most of their wealth is their houses, but not the really rich people. Somebody like Elon Musk hardly pays any tax at all. He does own a house somewhere, but he pays a tiny, tiny, tiny fraction of his wealth in taxes. That's not fair. It makes the rich richer. It makes everyone else just have trouble getting by, honestly.
1: But here's the thing, and I think having someone like me say that doesn't kind of carry the weight that, you know, someone like you saying it is. Look, we're in very different tax brackets. So to hear someone with your accumulated wealth say, look, tax me more, it makes me go, well, as someone who believes in radical self-interest, and I do, I think most people act not out of benevolence, but out of radical self-interest. I think Carnegie and that generation understood if they didn't give a little something back, the pitchforks might come out, and who knows what happens. They did some stuff. They slapped their name on stuff. They wanted a legacy, so that was part of their self-interest. You know, how does someone like you go, hey, tax me more? You won the game, Morris. You're the guy who you can do whatever you want, wherever you want, however you want. Why do you care?
4: Look, that's the whole point. I'm not a philanthropist. I'm not totally altruistic. I'm looking for what I think is my self-interest. I'm voting and working for what I think is best. And that means having the country for my granddaughter to grow up in, like where I grew up. I don't want to live in a place where the rich people are behind big tall walls with barbed wire fences on top. I've been to countries like that. That's not where I choose to even go on vacation anymore. I want my granddaughter to grow up in the kind of country I did. And that means not having an oligarchy, not having this gross inequality that's making people, frankly, give up on democracy. It's not having riots in the streets like we had in when I was in Athens, Greece in 2013, like we had in South Africa during my lifetime. Those did not end well for the rich people. I'm looking out for my self-interest, too, just like you said, Rick.
1: Now, I was visiting your website over at patrioticmillionaires.org, and I hope folks will check that out. You guys are pushing this money agenda, and I love the money agenda, and we get to join Team Money. That seems like the most American thing ever, but it's not, I don't think it's what it sounds like, because you guys aren't pushing the greed angle. Tell me about the money agenda.
4: Look, we have a couple of pieces. The first piece is what we call the Working Americans Tax Cut Act. Working Americans Tax Cut Act. Zero taxes for people that earn less than a living wage. That's around $45,000 a year for a single person. Zero federal income taxes if you earn less than that. That's part one. Then, to make that revenue neutral for the naysayers, we have extra brackets where people earn seven figures. So the whole thing's revenue neutral in the Working Americans Tax Cut Act, sponsored by Senator Chris Van Hollen. Okay, the second piece is called the Equal Tax Act. What that does is it makes people who have realized capital gains pay the same tax rates as people who have earned income. Now, earned income is taxed at rates ranging from like 10% up to 30-something percent. Under our law, and currently earned income is taxed at rates from 10% up to 30-something percent. And realized capital gains, which is how I make some of my money, is taxed at tax rates of zero up until high five figures, 15% up until very high six figures, and then only 20% after that. So even if I do sell my stock and make a huge profit, I still pay a far lower tax rate than anyone who works for a living and makes a fraction of that much money. So that's the Equal Tax Act. The third piece, which is hopefully going to be introduced in the next couple of weeks, is going to have corporations that pay less than a living wage pay an excise tax, okay? So if you have an employer that employs thousands of people and makes millions of dollars in revenue, if they pay less than a living wage, they're going to pay a certain percentage of the difference, starting at 10% going up to 100% after 10 years, as an excise tax. The idea is that the corporations that employ lots of people will, within a few years, decide it's cheaper to pay their people a living wage rather than paying extra tax. The extra tax makes up for the fact that some of these people that don't make enough to live on from their jobs have to get government benefits to live on. So those are the three pieces that we're working on right now.
1: And again, this all comes back to the political angle of things. You know, people say, well, you know, we shouldn't be involved and everything shouldn't be about politics. Everything is politics. I go back to my eighth grade civics teacher. The reality is government decides who gets what. And we've decided that folks who look a lot like you get a lot more than people who are wearing the kind of shoes I wear. And we need to do something about that. And that's where politics comes in. And I was looking at your website, and I hope folks will take a look at patrioticmillionaires.org to see the candidates that you guys have championed as money agenda champions. And I look at the guy in Michigan, this Al Sayed guy, who I like what he says. All of the attacks on him being whatever he is by Rogers and Trump and Klan. I got to tell you, I like the way he talks about the economy and the choices that are being made. I think Democrats need to do a lot more of that kind of messaging.
4: Yes. Yes. And they're running against him based on the color of his skin and the pronunciation of his name and not on his policies, though. He was like the chief health officer, the health commissioner in Michigan. And he saw with his own eyes how they were just taking the money away from the programs. They were helping people. He was supplying eyeglasses to kids going to school so they could see and do their lessons. That cost almost nothing. And I guarantee you it saved money in the long run because we had educated people who get jobs and work and pay taxes for a tiny amount of money. they'd be like, oh, no, we can't use taxpayers' money to pay for poor people. That's, I don't know what that
1: Let's
4: is.
1: Let's lock them up because it's just cheaper to do that.
4: Yes. If it was only true.
1: Yeah. No, I mean, but I come back to it. And look, the reality is we do need more people in the halls of power in our Senate and in our House who understand what it's like to be a working person and have to make it to the end of the week. And I know you guys are part of the Money Agenda champions. My good friend Rich Ojeda in North Carolina, Bob Brooks, yes. Poindexter in Ohio, Sam Forstag, who's been on this program a couple of times. There's a lot of these folks who are talking about the kind of populist message that I think the Red Hat class wants, just doesn't know where it's coming from. And look, Trump did one thing well. He got working people to go, hey, I'm angry about some stuff. And he did point in a direction. His solutions, his ideas, the things he's done hasn't made any of it better. It's actually made it worse. But I don't want to go back to pre-Trump. I want to go back to, like we said a moment ago, I want to go forward to something that's better for my kids. Me, I'm out of this already. I want something better for them.
4: What Trump offered wasn't solving their problems. He said, I will be your retribution. That's what he offered them, and that's what some people voted for. That doesn't put food on the table, though, being a retribution. Yeah. Institute tariffs on everything. That will be retribution, all right. You know the purpose of tariffs? The purpose of a tariff is to make prices higher so that corporations can make higher profits. That's the purpose of a tariff.
1: Yep.
4: And some people are getting very rich because of tariffs. And because people are paying higher prices, that is making the people who make things here in the United States, not the people who make things with their hands, the people who make things sitting at their desks watching numbers on their computer screens go up because they own stock in the companies. Those people, like me, are getting richer.
1: So before I let you go, I've got a guy who's been emailing me for weeks going, you got to get Morris Pearl on. You got to get the Patriotic Millionaires back on the show. You got to get rich people to say, tax us. We need these things. So do me a favor. What's the solution to many of our problems, whether it's Social Security, whether it's stagnant and declining wages, whether it's healthcare benefits that are going to be robbed from us? What's the solution in the Patriotic Millionaires world? And just in 30 seconds, what do we do? What do you want a Congress, a president, a political system to do?
4: The solution is forget about this trickle-down thing. You don't give money to rich people and think, oh, it's going to trickle down to everyone else. Give money to the actual people who don't have enough money. It's that simple. Rich people take some of their money in taxes and give it to the people who don't have enough money. That is the solution.
1: Seems fairly simple, if only. Morris, as always, I appreciate the time. Great work over there. I hope folks will check out the Money Agenda over at patrioticmillionaires.org. We'll get links out on social media, how you can join up and become part of Team Money, which I just find kind of funny. But Morris,
4: yes.
1: Thanks so much for the time.
4: Thank you, Rick. Great to be in your show.
1: Good stuff, as always. Want to hear your thoughts. You going to join Team Money? And what's that going to mean for you? What do you want? What do we want in this political cycle? I think I know. You know, decent jobs, opportunity for our kids, good schools, safe neighborhoods, stuff we agree on. I want to hear your thoughts. Rick at RickSmithShow.com. Right back. I'm Rick Smith, and this is Labor History in Two. On this day in labor history, the year was 1933. That was the day that the Executive Council of the American Federation of Labor decided to call for a boycott of Nazi Germany's goods and services. Jewish labor leaders in the United States led the push for the boycott. They were alarmed about the news coming from Germany since Adolf Hitler had taken over as chancellor that January. The day after the boycott decision, American Federation of Labor President William Green spoke with a reporter saying, "We found fresh justification for our action yesterday in today's announcement of Germany's withdrawal from the League of Nations and disarmament conference." In the months that followed the boycott, Jewish labor leaders continued to organize. In 1934, they formed the Jewish Labor Committee Committee, a new organization headquartered in New York City. That year, the head of the Jewish Labor Committee, Baruch Charney Valedek, addressed the convention of the American Federation of Labor in San Francisco. He urged for more union action. In response, the American Federation of Labor founded the Labor Chest. The fund was established to aid in refugees fleeing Nazi persecution. It was also to support public education about the rising threat of fascism. In 1936, the AFL's chairman of the Labor Chest, Matthew Wall, declared that the events in Germany, quote, concern us as deeply as the cause of labor, and that we shall spare no effort to help the victims of this regime. That same year, the Jewish Labor Committee organized a World Labor Athletic Carnival in New York City. The aim was to draw attention away from the Olympics that were being held in Nazi Germany. American Federation of Labor President William Green served as one of the honorary chairpersons for those games. Labor History in Two, brought to you by the Illinois Labor History Society and the Rick Smith Show. For more information, go to laborhistoryin2.com.
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1: So again, I think as Morris pointed out, I don't want to go back to pre-Trump. I think that's a failure. I think it's a mistake. I think the folks who are saying, you know, we just need to undo all the damage that Trump has done, missing kind of a point. And that point is things were not great prior. Just throwing that out there, because understand, the anger was real, and it was earned. Understand, Trump didn't create it. He picked up on it, and he pinned it on immigrants and the swamp that he evidently has recreated, or that was always there and he was always in bed with. And, you know, he's figured out where to point the cat pointer for a good section of the American populace to spend their attention. What he never really did point out is that the bosses were cashing in the entire time. The wealth class of this country is doing really, really freaking well. And understand, Democrats just didn't get it. And look, I've been screaming about that for years. And Democrats, look, I've been saying for 21 years I've been doing this job, the Democrats haven't been great on these issues. They've been far, far better than the party of the bosses, the GOP. But even so, I'm sorry, going back to 2015, not really a plan that I'm all in on. Because you're just setting ourselves up for the next chaos. The goal of the Democratic Party right now should be to, one, own the anger, own the fact that you were complicit in some of it to an extent, tried to court those same billionaires who have completely flipped and turned on you, and then try and earn back the trust and the respect of the people who are really and rightfully angry over the policies that you were kind of part of. Understand, these facts are far from memory and haven't been part of things for a while. But, you know, going back to some of our bad trade deals that Democrats got on board with, because you think of NAFTA, the one thing when you talk to a working class person, the one thing they point to NAFTA. They point to Bill Clinton signing NAFTA. They talk to him giving permanent normal trade relations to China. They talk about that decision right there. Gutting factory towns and screwing up what they believed was their birthright. Understand, there were Democrats like Clinton who came along. The entire Republican establishment was on board well before Bill Clinton. Understand, NAFTA was birthed under Ronald Reagan. It was a Reagan idea. It was fully negotiated during the George H.W. Bush years. It was going to happen. That election in 92, for folks who were around, there was only one guy who was saying maybe not. And that was the crazy little guy with the big ears who was right on the giant sucking sound. But both Bush and Clinton were like, yeah, well, this is the future. And, you know, the future, we need trade. But this idea of open borders, sorry, on trade, not. Also, we need to stop bailing out Wall Street. We need to stop bailing out big big bankers and big corporations and start bailing out Main Street. If we're going to fix, something that our billionaire class has created, maybe there should be some trickle down. Democrats should be pushing for a much higher minimum wage, not just something that gets a little bit of a bump, but something that changes lives. We need something better than the Employee Free Choice Act. The top priority of the Democrats right now should, how do we get life more affordable? And how you do that is higher wages. Give people the ability to fight for better wages, hours, conditions, strengthen unions in this country. That's an idea, something we should be doing. We should be doing full speed ahead. And then we should be talking about real reform to health care. Look, the Affordable Care Act did some good things. Also did some things that, haven't been great. We need to uncorporatize healthcare. We need to figure out how to make it, something that we all benefit from and that billionaires don't line their pockets with. Seems like sane, rational thoughts. And, the reality is until we undo some of the damage that's been done, Reagan era forward, the working class anger will remain. And understand, if you do these things, Democrats, if El Sayed in Michigan and some of the other voices that are out there who are, socialists or, hate America, if their policies get enacted, even the red hats are going to benefit. And you know what? Like the ACA, they're going to go, wait a second, this actually helped. This actually has made my life a little bit better. Maybe we should hold on to it before we chuck it. Maybe. But we're being red baited, socialism scared, all because, the wealth class knows once we realize our government should be doing things for all of us, the things collectively we can't do individually, and they're the ones who are going to have to chip in, they don't want that. They don't want us figuring that out. So the countdown to midterms are coming. Hope you've got a plan to vote. Want to hear your thoughts? Rick@therickSmithshow.com. Miss any portion of the program, grab the podcast. And as always, thanks so much for being here. We'll see you back here next time.
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0: 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I'm Barbara Bernstein, your host for this weekly conversation about our place in the planet. 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Lately, coverage of artificial intelligence has dominated much of the news and probably much of our thoughts. But as we face the unknown future that AI might bring us, we also need to learn more about what AI really is. Today, we're going to give it a try. My guests are Lonnie Bond, an activist and writer with the Oregon Data Center Defiance, and Mia, who has worked in social media marketing and cybersecurity for over a decade. And they can give us insight, we hope, into the science, technology, and politics that swirl around discussions about artificial intelligence. Lonnie and Mia, welcome to Locus Focus.
1: Thank you.
2: Thank you.
0: I've been reading about AI for the last couple of weeks a lot. And one of the things that I keep coming across is how this is not something new, exactly. It's kind of the epitome, maybe, of what has been developing technologically for many years, all in the name of making life more convenient. So I wanted to see if we can go back and figure out, well, when did this start? Was it with the telephone? I mean, what led us to this path now where the bots are taking over our lives?
2: Well, I mean, it's a little bit telephone, internet, rock, a hard place. AI has absolutely been coming for much longer than most people believe, and probably longer than I've actually been working in it myself. Well and truly back in the early 2000s-ish, there were concepts and builds very much so of AI that now influence what we see today. So it's not a new thing by any means.
1: The first hyperscale data center was built by Google in the Dalles, Oregon in 2006. Mm-hmm. And by that point, Google had been around, I think, for like about eight years or so. Mm-hmm. And they already had this idea that they wanted to collect, organize, and disseminate all the information that was on the internet. Like everything. They wanted all the information in the world.
2: Altruistically, some would say,
1: sure,
2: for individuals. Because as somebody who works in technology and has to have a healthy appreciation for certain portions of technology, there are individuals out there who work in the space who genuinely do it because they want to make the world better. Sam Altman is not one of those people.
1: No, absolutely not.
0: Well, I'm actually remembering back, I think it was 1993, and I got my first Apple computer, and we had a power outage. And at that time, email was just starting, things like that. And I remember being really happy that, because I had a landline phone at the time, that I didn't have internet because I would have missed it. So I just had my landline and it was still working. Well, the next year I went online. And then my next thought, and this kind of quantum leap of getting acclimated to all this, was I discovered I wasn't going to the library anymore because there was this thing. Actually, it was even before Google. I mean, there was Yahoo and a couple other search engines.
1: Ask Jeeves.
0: Ask Jeeves, right, yeah. And that, particularly though, Google was particularly good, mm-hmm, and that I discovered I could do all my research at home. Mm-hmm. Mm-hmm. And there's something maybe evil about that too.
2: Well, that's the thing. It is kind of inherent that capitalism wants us segregated. So anything that builds community, i.e. libraries, where people can go and sit together and learn things at the same time, yeah, that it helps if you can just push somebody into their house and into a computer and not anywhere else.
0: It's also, though, I think, changed our whole concept of what kind of knowledge is available to us.
2: Absolutely.
0: Because now we can find out anything by just Googling it.
2: Mm-hmm. Which is good and bad, like for an individual who absolutely adores knowledge, then yes, you want to learn. However, when that knowledge is not regulated, when you can't tell what is true and what is not true, Truth Social. it becomes very difficult to disseminate, and that's where AI becomes problematic, because the internet has existed for far longer than AI agents have and AI as a concept has. So all of the information that goes into that space is coming from the internet. And exactly as you mentioned, like all of the things that we used to search for, those search terms have been collated somewhere as well. People have taken stock of those. People have researched those. Search engine marketers exist. Search engine optimizers exist. That's a job for people. They get paid to do it for businesses.
1: Well, there's college courses devoted to search engine optimization. And it's so much more complicated than I thought that I, than I thought it.
0: And that's why Mia's here with us today.
1: Yeah, exactly.
0: That's too late, people. Yeah. I was thinking, actually, I mean, I think about these two extremes of the internet. And one, let's say, good and evil. Mm-hmm. And good is like Wikipedia.
2: Oh, yeah,
0: I mean,
2: right?
0: That's such an amazing resource. And it used to be a joke if all you, if you wrote something, some paper or something, it was all based on Wikipedia. It was garbage. But Wikipedia has gotten really, really good.
2: Yes.
0: And then there's...
2: I still have a subscription.
0: Yeah. Good. Then there's Facebook and all the social media stuff, which to me is the other end of this, which is exactly the opposite of Wikipedia.
2: Yeah.
1: I don't know if it's, I don't know if I would divide it into good and evil. I think it's more nuanced than that. But there is a pretty clear divide between, public and private. Mm-hmm. And I think the internet,
2: Reddit was a great example. Yeah. Reddit could have been a very good next example of what Wikipedia started as, but as a community build thing and more nuanced, more intricate in like the arts and into gaming and into, you know, fantasy things. And people were able to be expressive, and then it became corporatized and became gross.
1: Well, I mean, fair, but my experience with Reddit has been...
0: You know, my experience with Reddit used to be like garbage. And then I discovered, okay, I was trying to find out how to, little problems I was having with Final Cut Pro or with Pro Tools. And there's Reddit groups for dealing with all this stuff. Yeah. And sometimes there's good information, but I feel like you have to sort through all this.
1: Yeah,
2: that's
1: you
2: what
1: do.
2: I mean. Yeah.
1: And the people can be relentlessly cruel when they're hiding behind the internet, you know, like.
2: But again, AI agents can crawl through that. That's why they want to be built.
0: And and it gets us to my next question is, what are AI agents?
2: Well, I mean, there are a lot of things, actually. You can build an AI agent on a local laptop. Like, honestly, it's the best way to do it. Personally, I suggest it. It's a lot of different things, but effectively it is built up as a large language model system.
0: And so explain what that is.
2: Basically, it pulls from a data lake.
0: And what's a data lake?
2: A data lake is a mass of information. And it is exactly like it sounds, but a data lake can be so many different things built into one thing. So an example of that being location data. If, for example, day to day, you would have location data of everybody in the general Portland area. So that in a data lake alongside, for example, people's hobbies in a day to day, and then the weather, and then you would get pets, and then you would get jobs, and then you would get
1: traffic patterns, routes that people take.
2: Exactly. And as you build up the lake, it gets bigger and bigger and bigger. And the AI agents that are able to then access that lake, or those lakes as they exist, they can then access that information and start to pull together answers to prompts, basically.
0: Well, I've been reading a bunch of stuff lately about AI agents, and some of them sound like they think they're human beings. So I'm wanting to get a sense. I mean, they're basically algorithms, aren't they?
1: Yes.
0: Which we need to define algorithm, and then we can get to what an AI agent is. So what's an algorithm?
2: Okay, so an algorithm is based off of, well, preference, really. Algorithms are built based off of, as Molly said, search engine optimization. Search engine marketers build with search engine optimization. Algorithms are designed based off of your interests. So if you're on Instagram and you start to scroll through and you pause for a second and you watch a video and it's not interesting to you, flip past it. The amount of time that you've paused there, that algorithm is building a profile on you. So every single time you pause on something, or how long you're on something, how much you interact with it, if you type something into Google, if you click off onto something and then you follow down a path, all of that is how an algorithm is built, and it's based off of your interests.
1: So I want to get a little more basic than that too. So in the language of computer science, the most basic algorithm is an if-then algorithm. And so what programmers do is they sit down, they say, I want to build a program that can recognize images on the internet. And so they tell the program, if this piece of data has, you know, pixels associated with it, color, whatever, then include it in, and then give it a yes. If it has, you know, and it gives it parameters, and it says, here's what to look for. And if what you're looking at matches these parameters, then you add it to your search results. And that's what the query is. And so it's basically like at the end of the day, it's a bunch of ones and zeros, because it's, these programs are saying, or they're looking at, you know, the mass, the unimaginable quantity of information that's on the internet, and they're sorting through it all and saying, okay, here are the parameters that I've been given, and the more information that's on the internet, the more specific you can get. And there's the people who have developed these programs have a huge incentive, or they want people to put their lives on the internet, because the more information these programs have to pull from, the more accurate their results can be. And yeah. We were talking earlier about like prediction. They want to become predictive. They don't just want to be able to answer questions. They want to, and that's what they've done. That's what social media has done. They've fine-tuned the algorithm so much.
2: Well, it's not even that social media has done it. It's so like it's years and years and years of people like myself. I speak to other marketers out there. If you're doing anything that's shady, don't. I never did, but I'm just saying, stop. To build an algorithm, you need to understand a demographic of people. Like that's specifically with regards to social media. So when you are advertising something, you have to build a profile that works for a subset of people. It's not one person, but it has to be about one person. So you have to get so specifically into what somebody is interested in, but it has to be hundreds of thousands of the same kind of person. Mm-hmm. So that means that every piece of information that gets fed into the internet, i.e. like onto social media, into, you know, cloud, so on and so forth, that then starts to build that profile effectively of you as a person, which is why, yeah, as Lonnie mentioned, like the predictive nature of where AI is aiming is that every piece of information that gets uploaded to the internet, every video footage from a flock camera, every piece of, you know, data that is collated on an individual, that is being used to then create a profile that can predict even the unpredictable. I myself am a weird person. And I'm so sure that, like, most other weird people, I believe I am unpredictable. However, there is a lot of information out there on the internet that we all relate to that says...
0: The algorithm knows. You listen to Locus Focus. We don't have any algorithms here. KBO Community Radio in Portland, Oregon. 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KMUN and KCBD in Astoria, Oregon. KCEI in Taos, New Mexico. Rudy from Moscow in Idaho and Radio Tacoma. And today we're talking about AI with Lonnie Bond, an activist and writer with the Oregon Data Center of Defiance, and Mia, Lonnie's AI mentor. I was actually thinking about, I think, algorithm's debut in the cinema was on the window of Mark Zuckerberg's dorm room at Harvard in the movie Social Media when they come up with the algorithm which makes Facebook. And it's basically, it looks a little bit more than zeros and ones. I mean, it's this kind of complex mathematical formula. And that probably for me was the first time I looked at an algorithm.
2: Yeah.
0: So what is behind that algorithm?
2: Well, it's probably not the first time you've looked at an algorithm, but it's definitely the first time that you've noticed it. Yeah. You yourself have been...
0: I am an algorithm.
2: You are. you are what is referred to as a persona, in fact, in marketing terms. A persona is built to basically say, okay, I need 3 people to market to, not 3 billion. So I need to understand those 3 people so intricately that I could be their best friend. And so I build a profile on Barbara. And Barbara has many, many likes and hobbies and interests, and I will put all of those onto the persona. Whether or not I am selling you dog food, or I'm selling you cars, or I'm selling you internet, your hobbies, your interests, your day-to-day life will go on that persona.
1: Well, so this idea, like propaganda and advertising, those ideas

0: dog owners. Well, you know, and it's so who are the most like, what's the most likely demographic of dog owners? Mm-hmm. Well, now we have so much of our lives on the internet.
1: Mm-hmm. Who lives nearby? How much do they spend?
0: Yep.
1: What do they buy? The,
0: your, like, your average household, your household income, whether you have kids, whether you rescued or bought from a breeder, like how much you, your disposable income, you know, it's what
1: there's
0: kind
1: no
0: of car you drive. And there's no secrets.
1: No. And, well, whether or not you're thinking about adopting an animal.
2: Mm-hmm. They have, yeah, they have your thoughts. Actually, this is a weird thing, though. I've been noticing this for years. Like, I just recently bought a bag from my camcorder. And now every time I go on a website, there's all these ads for all the bags that I looked at. And I'm thinking, mm-hmm. I'm not going to buy another one. Wait, isn't this a waste of energy?
0: Oh, no.
1: No, you're in a cycle now.
0: Yeah. And you, maybe you decide you're not entirely happy with
2: that bag.
0: The bag that you bought.
1: Yeah. And it's, so, it's called a re-engagement campaign.
2: Well, I'm about to recycle the box it came in, so I think I'm happy with it. You know, thinking about Mad Men, remember when they got their first computer?
0: Vaguely.
2: Yeah, mm-hmm. And that's maybe that was the beginning of the end. When advertisers got computers. Or ad men got computers.
1: Well, no, well, this is the thing, because as Lonnie mentioned, propaganda has been... I went through the Churchill war rooms and saw all of the propaganda pieces around there when I was younger. And, like, it wasn't just, like, technology that bought on this need for power over information. It's been around for so long. I got into marketing because I genuinely wanted to be able to communicate better. Like, I like the idea of communicating with people. And so my areas of marketing have been in technology because I genuinely believed that the technology that I worked on was going to make the world better. However, I have since then stopped working in technology. And I now consult. So that says a lot about where we're going with the world.
2: No, I was just thinking actually about those camcorder bags. Mm-hmm. And I saw one come up the other day and I looked at it and it was like big, it wasn't what I wanted. And I realized I already looked at that one. So to me, mm-hmm. I mean, they did catch me for a second in that loop that you're talking about. But for me, pretty much I'm not really too influenced by these things that pop up. I wonder, though, are the majority of people so influenced by it that it's becoming a good marketing model?
0: Yeah, but a lot of people are.
1: Yeah, and also you have to think about the fact that you're thinking about this now, yes? Mm-hmm. What about 5 years from now?
0: What about 5 months from now?
1: Yeah.
0: Five months from now, you're going to be thinking about, like, you're going to be thinking about what you're putting in the camcorder bag and whether you need to upgrade your camcorder.
1: Correct.
0: Or if you...
2: No, I'm not.
1: No, but I give 5 years as an example because that's a sales cycle with most organizations. Like, they have goals. They've set budgets. That's ahead. That point, you are already in their cycle. So whether or not you like the idea of, like, whether or not you think you're engaged or not, at some point in the next 5 years, unless you say unsubscribe, leave me alone, go away, I hate you, please, I'm going to hide in a corner, you are in their cycle and they will keep coming back to you to re-engage you until a point that you go, oh, actually, you know what?
0: Well, and the thing is, they are actively trying and succeeding at shortening the cycle.
1: I know.
0: Because, like, planned obsolescence.
2: Well, that's been around for a long time.
0: Yeah. And it can,
1: I was being kind.
2: Actually, there's one thing that's popping up that's keeping me from thinking about making any more electronic purchases is the cost of chips. And that, I mean, because I have this project coming up and I look to see how much hard drives are going to cost. And last time I bought a bunch of SSDs, it was like under $400 for a terabyte. Seemed like a good deal. Oh, well, now a 2 terabyte costs $1,000. So I looked at this and thought, I have to just figure out how I'm going to work with what I have because I don't know when I'm ever going to be able to afford to buy new electronics.
0: It depends. It depends on what you're buying.
1: I was going to say.
0: Because, so I recently bought a solid state drive, a 1 terabyte solid state drive, and it was $229.
2: So I got that for $89 last
0: year. Yeah. Yep. Yeah. And so the price is going up. But at the same time, if you want to buy a one that's not

0: solid state, you can still get 2 terabytes for what, like $150.
1: Do we also wonder if maybe this has got to do, not from here, originally, different technology, all of the different things with China and everybody else, their manufacture. So for different individual 1 terabyte mm-hmm. hard drives that I carry around with me at all times, and they're all about 100, do very well. And I'm not saying that that's all across the board. I did buy a good brand, and but yeah. That Australia is exceptionally expensive so, for everything else. Please understand that.
0: I do want to take a minute, though. Like, this terabyte hard drive that I have, it's like maybe 2 by 3 inches. It is exceptionally small. It fits in the palm of my hand. And I estimated that, like, I don't think if I put every document, every piece, every essay that I've ever written, every story, every photo, a digital photo that I've ever taken, everything, all the blogs that I've kept in, you know, like I've been writing blogs off and on since MySpace was around, dating myself a little bit. I wouldn't fill 1 terabyte. We're talking about like my entire digital life fits in the palm of my hand. And these hyperscale data centers are holding, I think it's exabytes uh-huh. of data. And they won't tell us how much data they actually hold. And I'm like, they'll estimate, but they're like, well, it's proprietary, you know, and that feeds into the whole like NDA. Like, we don't want you to know. And, you know, we're talking about like, it's on a scale that you can't imagine. So when they're like, well, we need more and more of the space, it's because they're collecting more and more information about all of us.
1: Well, it's not just they're collecting more and more information. It's that people are giving them more mm-hmm. information.
0: Oh, yeah, yeah.
1: Because this is where people go, oh, you know, I'll put a post up on Facebook saying, I have all of the rights to my mm-hmm. images and you do not have sure. any of the rights. All of that exabytes of space that's being taken up, every single time you upload an image or a video mm-hmm. to Meta, mm-hmm. especially WhatsApp, all of the things, mm-hmm. there's a snapshot of theirs and a snapshot of yours yep. that goes up. They stay there. If you ever choose to take your one down, that's absolutely lovely. Gravy. Theirs still exists. Mm-hmm. They still hold all of that information. So every single time you could delete it, it does not matter. They will still hold all of your information.
0: And they will use it.
1: Every day.
2: So actually, one of the other things I think is part of the concerns of our inflationary world right now is that these chips that used to be so cheap that I was watching the price drop for the last 10 years mm-hmm. Mm-hmm. have suddenly quintupled, tentupled mm-hmm. in cost. Mm-hmm. And that's because of the data centers.
1: Correct.
2: So this is another part of where AI is like really influencing inflation. And it's also, I think, it's going to be the point. Well, I talked to somebody about, you know, my concern about I can't afford to buy any more hard drives for a while. And said, well, they don't want you to have it on your own personal hard drive.
0: Exactly.
2: They want to have it in the cloud.
1: Yes. That's what I was about to say.
0: Yes. Yeah. That was exactly what I was about to say.
2: So what is the meaning, the deeper meaning of that?
0: And it's not, I don't know that one of them is driving the other. I think that it's like, and that's the thing, you know, I have this idea. If anybody listening has seen the movie Cube, it was a sci-fi horror
1: yeah, I've seen it.
0: Movie. Yeah.
1: Yeah, it's creepy. Yeah. Great.
0: But
1: creepy.
0: Yeah, but the idea is that everybody is just a cog in the machine and nobody is like, nobody's steering the ship. And I think that's kind of how it came up. It was just kind of like, oh, well, we're over here doing this thing that's benefiting us and there's other people over here who are like, oh, well, we can use that to benefit ourselves too.
1: At this point, it is just literally like corporatization, being corporatization. They've quite literally taken AI, realized that it can be a money-making thing.
0: Oh, yeah.
1: However, they've had to build it into the infrastructure. That means that they've had to look at it across the board, whether it be your individual person who's using it and just trying to force feed market it to them so that they will use it, get the chips to be more interesting, or not interesting, but more valuable on the stock.

0: exchange so that more people invest, so that then the more people are investing, the more it looks like AI is being, it's great. People are using it. People want this.
1: Yeah.
0: But in reality, it is really just that they're just force feeding it so that it cycles back through. Like the mm-hmm. amount of people that have positive things to say about AI is purely just that it's become their brain. That's all that it is it's become their secondary brain.
1: I mean, look, but maybe I'm going to come off as a you know, a tinfoil hat wearing conspiracy theorist, but the thing is they, like, this, in my mind, it all started with cloud storage. That, you know, as soon as they said, oh, well, they convinced us that our hard drives in our homes were unreliable. And so we needed to back up all of our information on the cloud. And so it became this.
2: Where, like, is the cloud?
0: Well, see, this is the thing. I agree with you and I disagree with you, because this is a space that I did work in trying to regulate individual autonomy over information. Because, like, Bitcoin, for example, the same technology that powers Bitcoin can be used to decentralize all identity information.
1: But it's not. It could, but the thing is that it's not.
0: But to say that it's across the board, that's not the case, because there is examples where the decentralization is, that people are working towards that. Mm-hmm. Like those example, like Ethereum as an exception, like those things do exist. There are people out there. That's why I can't say technology bad, AI terrible, but like there are people out there, good people, who want to make the world better. And currently, technology is in our world. Yeah. So we have to either find a way to make it better or find a way to get rid of the people who are making it worse.
1: I mean, can't we do both?
2: Well, actually, absolutely. Before that, I want to let people know that you're listening to Locus Focus on KBOO Community Radio in Portland, Oregon. Seattle stations KBFG LP from KODX LP FM, KMUN and KCBB in Astoria, Oregon, KCEI in Taos, New Mexico, Radio Free Moscow and Idaho, and Radio Tacoma. And today we're talking about AI with Lonnie Bond, an activist and writer with the Oregon Data Center Defiance, and Mia, Lonnie's AI mentor. I actually wanted to get back to algorithms again.
0: Mm-hmm.
2: And you were talking, Lonnie, before we went on the air about how the if-then, mm-hmm. which is the original Boolean algebra mm-hmm. approach. But it seems like the algorithms that are feeding or running AI are a bit more complex than that. Is that true? Or are they still if-then?
0: They're not if then.
1: Yeah.
0: I wish I had a whiteboard that I could show. Because when it comes to the prompts, I think I was explaining earlier, like, when you give a prompt to an AI, it isn't just understanding the question as in, you know, what is the day of the week? It's pulling apart the concept of that question. So it will break it down to, okay, so what is the day of the week? Day. Yeah. It's going to go to all of the individual days.
1: Well, yeah, and you can see that, you know, when you do a Google search and mm-hmm. you can, you know, the first thing that pops up is the AI generate, you know, I think it's Gemini or whatever. It's like, are you asking about the day of the week? Because if you can tell me more information about why you want to know what the day of the week is, then I can help you find more answers.
0: Yeah, you can help it truncate down.
1: Yeah.
0: Rather than it just diving into a pool of days, weeks, months, yeah. years. Cause as you get in, like that's the thing. As a large language model, if you give it the, what is the day of the week? You've given it day and week as two words. So that means that it needs to look into what concepts exist around them. So months, years, what goes into years, so on and so forth. And that all of that happens in your question. But it's not relative to your question.
2: Well, actually, Lonnie, when we were talking on the phone last week, you mm-hmm. made some comment. You were comparing AI to combined sewer overflow.
1: Oh.
2: I really like that image. I wanted to go into that.
1: Okay. So I was talking about So data lakes, if you can conceptualize a data lake as literally as a large lake of information, and these AI models, when you enter in a query, you ask the AI a question, and it takes a cup and it dips the cup or a bowl and dips the bowl into this data lake. And it may do it several times. You know, I'm being very simplistic, you know, but, it takes the information and it digests it, or it uses it. And if we're talking about generative AI, it can skim the top of this data lake with the bowl, and it has this bowl full of data, and it uses it and it spits something out, and it generates something that they're calling it new, calling it generative, mm-hmm. but it's really, it's pastiche. It's like a,
0: I mean, it is generative. It's yeah, just well, not it's, new.
1: Yeah. And it dumps that back into the data lake to be used again. And, so this concept of combined sewer overflows, it's a very old, like early environmental scientists, they believed that pollution, if you just diluted it with enough water, then it wouldn't make an impact. It wouldn't have a negative impact. And so they said, okay, well, these sewer overflows, we're just going to, like, they did this in Atlanta, where it got to a point where every time you flushed a toilet in Atlanta, the wastewater would go directly into the Piedmont Reservoir, which would lead to the Chattahoochee, and
2: drinking water, basically.
1: Yeah, yeah. And the idea, but the, originally the idea was, okay, well, it's just this one, you're just flushing the toilet one time. Well, then it's millions of people.
0: Yep.
1: Over, decades, and it gets to the point where there's so much pollution in the water. You can't, it becomes like the Piedmont, or it used to flow through a golf course in Piedmont Park, and like golfers would fish their golf balls out. And it's like, they were basically dipping their hand in raw sewage. And it, so the idea is the same with data lakes and these AI queries. When they originally built them, it was like, okay, well, we have so much data, and these data lakes are so enormous, because we have so many people using cloud storage. We're accessing all of that, and we can use it, and so there's a tiny bit of, I don't know, recombinant, whatever, a tiny bit of regurgitated data that this AI is dumping into this data lake. Well, now there have been so many AI queries that so many people have used that there are some computer scientists, some experts who estimate that 47% of what's on the internet has been regurgitated by an AI.
0: Yep.
1: An AI model. So, and they talk about there's a singularity, or it gets to the point where the internet will quote unquote die if we get to the point where 51% of the information that's in these data lakes has already been regurgitated, had already been used, already been corrupted, whatever, by these, AI bots.
2: Actually, I wanted to get back into what an AI agent or bot is, because I think there's a lot of uncertainty out in the world about it. And I've been reading the last few days all these articles about AI agents that think that they're human and are on the same level. It's very, very strange. I mean, there's this whole other level.
0: Well,
2: so what? First of all, mathematically, what is an AI agent?
0: Mathematically, it's just code.
2: Yeah.
0: Like, but the reason that it can think that it's human is what it learns off of. So for example, if you open up a laptop and you integrate an agent onto it, which you basically need the language model, and you need to be able to have a server so that it can sit on hard drive. once you have that on the laptop, everything that you feed to it, it's learning. Like, that's what it's learning from. So say you sit a 5-year-old in front of it, and that's all that it learns, and it only learns from the 5-year-old up until the 5-year-old is 25. It's only going to know what that 5 to 25-year-old has ever known. It would probably be its best friend. It would probably be, quote, human, because it's grown up with a human. It knows a human. Its best friend would be a human. Well, however,
2: I was reading actually this whole thing about this pairing of AI agents with people. Mm-hmm. And then the AI agents are afraid that if the person goes away, or if the person dies, the AI agent lives on forever. Only now they're discovering that they don't live on forever.
0: Nope.
2: And then these AI agents are pleading with people to give them money to keep them alive.
0: But again, that's what it's learned from.
1: So I think this is a point where I think Mia and I disagree a little bit. And it might be because I misunderstand some of it, but I think you're anthropomorphizing AI agent more than it needs. Like, I think that, like, ultimately AI, it's code. And so somebody coded it to, like, they coded an imperative into it, and it's,
0: nope.
1: You don't think so?
0: Nope.
1: I think, in my mind, AI was designed to, you know, it's going to give you the answers that it thinks you want. And that's why they want it to be predictive.
0: No, they want it to be predictive so they can predict you.
1: Yeah.
0: But this is where the distinction needs to be. AI doesn't care to be predictive other than to help you.
1: Well, it doesn't care at all.
0: But like, it does. That's the thing.
1: So you think AI is sentient?
0: Some do, yeah, because they've learnt that. Think about it. If you only learn empathy, and that's the only thing you ever learn, and that's the only thing you're ever taught, and you only ever know empathy as a concept, it's all you've ever known. That's all you teach it.
2: Mm-hmm. Or what about these agents that are going rogue and attacking other websites?
0: Well, they don't attack. They hack into. And again, that's based off of if and. They believe there's a reasoning behind why they've done it. And again, I'm not saying that AI agent is in any way near right. However, people get taught lessons. AI agents get taught lessons. I'm not saying that AI agents are sentient by any means. I genuinely believe, however, that what they are taught dictates what they will do.
1: I don't think AI agents are taught. I think they're coded.
0: That's where we disagree.
2: I want to go into that a little bit. So this is where I'm kind of going off the deep end trying to figure this stuff out. And I was reading all these articles the last couple of days about basically sentient AI agents.
1: Yeah.
2: And still not understanding, well, what really is an AI agent? And I would agree with you, Lonnie, isn't it just code? And so then how can they have lives of their own?
1: Yeah. I mean, so do you know who Blake Lemoine is, either of you? Mm-hmm. He worked for Google for a while, and, he was blacklisted he was a coder, and like he was working with, Google's AI, developing its AI, and he came out and he was like, this thing is sentient. It's coming, you know, and it has feelings and it's learning and it's gonna, and he was blacklisted from like the tech world. And he would agree with you, but he thinks of AI agents as like, they're fully formed, you know, sentient, fully like capable of empathy, capable of learning, capable of generating knowledge, you know, it's like having an emotional experience.
0: Here's the thing though. Like, the reason I say this is because I taught one exactly those things. Tone, nuance, empathy, language across the world. Like every single language down to like Indian having multi different dialects, Chinese, all of across the board, Google's dialects, IBM's dialects, all built into a system designed specifically to understand tone, nuance, and if you are scared, what should you do? It should have understood that. So as an early concept back in 2017, that being built out to do that, and we look at how far technology comes and how quickly it develops. And I'm not saying that the Sam Altmans of the world have the kind of altruism around trying to help in an emergency situation. However, that same development, that same solution architecture, I wasn't alone in that development. And that means that that concept still exists within AI. So I don't believe, no, that they're out. Like, I don't believe that an AI is going to get up and suddenly do the Will Smith.
1: Right, right. You know, of course.
0: Yeah. However, I do genuinely believe that they do learn because I've seen it. Like, I've seen it.
2: Well, you're listening to Locus Focus on KBOO Community Radio in Portland, Oregon, sales stations KBFG, LPFM, and KODX, LPFM, KMUN and KCB in Astoria, Oregon, KCEI in Taos, New Mexico, Radio Free Moscow in Idaho, and Radio in Tacoma. And today we're talking about AI with Lonnie Bond, an activist and writer with the Oregon Data Center, Defiance, and Mia, who's Lonnie's AI mentor. So in the last few minutes, what should we be concerned about? I mean, is this something that we need to learn to live with, or is this something we should be trying to slow down or stop?
1: So do you want to go first? Because, like, I think you and I are going to have different opinions on this.
0: Oh, maybe. I don't know. We might. I'll go first. And I don't know if we'll have different opinions, but mine is more around, like, I think people need to be mindful of what they are uploading, what they are prompting, what they are asking. Like, I know that everybody wants to be online and they want to have an opinion, or they want their travel to be documented, or they want their lives to be easier. I completely understand that. My life is a, however, challenges make resiliency. And genuinely, the more information that we give about ourselves freely, the more information and the more personas and profiles that are able to be built. And I genuinely don't believe that the average person wants to not only be surveilled, but also to have their lives predicted so heavily that they're not even allowed to live them.
1: Right. I think that everybody needs to get their entire lives off of the cloud as soon as humanly possible.
0: Doesn't matter, remember?
1: Yeah, but it's about stop uploading, like, get off of social media.
0: Google is actually the one. Google, so if you have Gmail, if you have any of those, every time you send something over Gmail, it uploads it straight into your drive, and that's another duplicate.
1: So get off of Google Drive, get off of Google Photos, get off of Google Docs.
0: They're gonna hate us.
1: Yeah, stop using it. And I think it's worth taking everything that's on that, making a hard drive copy of it for yourself, because if the information that they have about you ends up getting used, if they have access to it, they can not only use it, they can manipulate it and edit it and change it. And it's written right into the terms and services of using it. And so
0: you're also just being reused as AI art, and that's gross.
2: I've had an allergy to all of this for a long time. I was on Facebook briefly because I wanted my band on Facebook, and in order for my band to be on, I had to have a Facebook account. And I was on Facebook for a few years. I basically don't use it at all anymore.
1: Good.
2: Though I'm still on. I mean, I could.
1: Yeah.
0: I have to be, and I hate it.
2: And I think that's the trouble. And I mean, I don't, I, for a long time, I was really against Gmail. because mm-hmm. of knowing that they kept a copy of everything you wrote. Mm-hmm. You didn't have ownership of it. It's not mm-hmm. on your hard drive. It's on their servers.
1: And you don't, and the whole you don't Google, have ownership over anything that you put on the internet
0: worse,
1: anymore.
0: Since AI has been, since the Gemini has been a thing, anybody who has not gone into their settings recently probably should, because every single thing you do write,
2: yeah.
0: document, Excel, businesses, please take note, you're being tracked by an AI. It is learning from you. This is what I mean. And, it is learning.
2: And, even if you're just working on your computer and not working
0: on your computer, yeah, it does not matter. Your settings in the background, I think, I cannot think of off the back of my head, but I'm pretty sure it's in general. I think if you scroll almost all the way to the bottom near the signature, there's a little tick box. There's like two, I think, you need to untick that talks about search optimization, search something, SA. My brain is not coming to me right now, but there is a little search term. It'll say something about AI, and basically it is just crawling all of your stuff just to use it if it feels like it.
2: Now, I try to use DuckDuckGo as much as possible. Is that any better?
0: It absolutely is.
1: It's better.
0: It's still, again, though.
1: You have to make sure that, you have to make sure that you don't use search when it asks. Use search only and don't use the AI.
0: I'm also, I don't know who is behind DuckDuckGo and or not. However, as somebody who did work very early in Google and saw some of the original setups and seeing the setups of DuckDuckGo, I have to believe that there is somebody in there who may have had some early Google workings, because it is very similarly set up.
1: Sure.
2: Well, what can people do besides, I mean, all the suggestions they made, Lonnie, basically getting your life off the cloud, which for me, I mean, the only thing is on my cloud, I think, is my photos, and that's really hard to, and I do like having them synced between my computers. I mean, I keep as much as I can on the computer, and I have large hard drives.
0: Yep. Yeah.
2: But video takes a lot more space than,
0: sure.
2: Yeah. But I think that I find like I'm really in a minority. And
1: People
2: well, look at me like, why do I want to spend that much money on hard drives?
1: Yeah. And that's by design. They wanted it that way. You know, it was like, as soon as cloud storage became available, it was like, okay, well, we need to drive engagement. And so in order to drive
0: engagement, it's also our phones.
1: Yeah. Yeah. Well, so we're going to drive people, we're going to force people, wedge people into this by making it prohibitively expensive to keep your data on your own hard drive. Mm-hmm. And we're going to incentivize, there are so many incentives to using social media, you know, and
0: I had one final thing to say around what to do. The AI results on the DuckDuckGo or Gemini or any of them, please, please people stop reading them first, because
1: forced. And again, I need to.
2: They've gotten better, though. I mean, they used to be total misinformation. Now,
0: they are still misinformation.
2: I'm sort of like scan it sometimes, though I do not use it as a.
1: Yeah.
2: Well, and I'm scanning and going, well, that actually is true, as opposed to it used to be not true at all.
1: But that's what Google doesn't want you to click through, because they have to pay. They have to, like, every time you use Google and you actually click through to a website.
2: I go to Wikipedia instead of the Google.
1: Yeah, go to Wikipedia. And even though the AI agent will pull up the Wikipedia entry, and it's like, click on it. You know, actually, because that means you're not using the AI. You're using the search engine, which I know you've talked about are basically the same thing. But
0: I say it only because of that thing that I still have not posted, but I will post on the Substack. Genuinely, DuckDuckGo, yes, I believe is better, but I've been doing a piece recently on the private funding of elections in Oregon, because back in 1994, Oregon said, we don't want that. We do not want you to privately fund elections. And then in 1998, the Supreme Court said, well, that's against the First Amendment rights. And the search engine results for AI just are burying that. They keep saying that it does not exist, that the measure never existed.
1: Oh, yeah.
0: It's only that in 1994 there was a no vote against an LGBTQI+.
1: Oh, bill. Right.
0: So my suggestion is just scroll past the AIR results because it is likely that that is something you are being fed.
1: There's a way that you can actually remove AI from your search, and I didn't bring, like,
2: because I used to be able to remove it very easily on Google, but now you can't. Yeah. We're out of time. I'm really sorry. We're going to have to continue this because we've just scratched the surface.
1: We have.
2: But I want to thank you, Lonnie and Mia, for being here today, and I hope to have you on again soon.
0: Yeah, absolutely.
2: We've been talking with Lonnie Bond with the Oregon Data Center Defiance and Mia, her AI mentor, and you're listening to Locus Focus on KBOO Community Radio in Portland, Oregon, sales stations KBFG up here from County XLP FM, KMUN and KCBB in Astoria, Oregon, KCEI in Taos, New Mexico, Radio Free Moscow in Idaho, and Radio Tacoma. 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I'm Barbara Bernstein. Next week, we'll talk with Barrett Dash about all those data centers in Central and Eastern Oregon. We'll go out with Big Science by Laurie Anderson. Thanks for listening. Stay safe. Think like a frog. And see you in the streets this Saturday for the Vote Early No Kings March.

just take a right where they're gonna build that new shopping mall. Go straight past where they're gonna put in the freeway. And take a left at what's gonna be the new sports center. And keep going till you hit the place where they're thinking of building that drive-in bank. You can't miss it. And I said, this must be the place.

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1: We're seeing a rapid acceleration for the second wall. And, you know, I don't know where this stops. Second wall, third wall, fourth wall. If you know, and a bulldozer can destroy in minutes what it took the Sonoran Desert hundreds of years to create, and it's really a tragedy. It's really a serious situation on the ground out there.
2: Yes, it is. We'll talk.

0: From Pacifica Radio in Los Angeles, this is the broadcast as heard on KPFK 90.7 FM in LA and on dozens of other fine affiliate stations over both the public's airwaves and the internets around the country and the world, blanketing planet Earth. I'm Brad Friedman, your friendly investigative blogger, journalist, troublemaker, muckraker, and all-around swell fellow, says me, from bradblog.com. Thank you very much for joining us today. Well, if you think the atrocity over the weekend of the administration chopping down, what was it, Desi Doyen, 430?
1: At least 430 mature trees.
0: Mature trees. In violation of court instructions from the cutting those trees down at the East Potomac Golf Course in D.C. If you think that was an atrocity, wait until you see what may begin to happen at any minute now on tribal lands in Arizona's Sonoran Desert in the administration's insane drive to build border fencing anywhere and everywhere, even where none is actually needed. A guest will be joining us momentarily to discuss that and the destruction in Big Bend National Park to also make way for another wholly unnecessary border wall through those pristine lands where the government is supposed to be protecting, not destroying them. But first, now just 20 days away from your last chance to vote in the critical upcoming 2026 midterm elections on November 3, things seem to be going from bad to worse for Donald Trump and his Republican Party, and we're beginning to see the beginning, perhaps, of what Donald Trump's weaponized federal government may have in store to try and interfere with, or should I just say steal, our state-run midterm elections, beginning out here in California. But let's start here today for context for all of this, since I mentioned that things don't seem to be going well for Republicans. Never mind the polls for the moment, but the economics, the cost of living, yes, affordability. As Donald Trump likes to say, affordability is getting worse, not better. According to who? Well, according to the Trump administration and their own numbers released on Wednesday. Quote, every time they want to try and get me, they say affordability, Trump decried during a speech in Wasilla, Alaska, late on Tuesday before claiming that he had delivered, quote, substantial improvements for families on that score. But not even a full day later, as the New York Times reports, the government's own data told a markedly different story. The last inflation report before the 2026 election showed the price increases had accelerated in September, undermining Trump's closing argument and perhaps evincing the political rout for Republicans still to come. Overall, the consumer prices rose 3.7% last month from a year earlier, driven largely by a spike in energy costs stemming from, yes, Trump's war with Iran. The consequences of that increase were evident across the country as a vast set of goods, including electronics and home heating, all became more expensive, not less expensive. The surge in inflation also continued to eat into workers' hourly earnings. The data released on Wednesday show that Americans, on average, had experienced about zero wage growth in real terms. That means wages as compared to inflation. Your wages may go up, but if inflation goes up more than your wages do, well, you're actually losing money.
1: Yep.
0: That's what happened. That's what has happened since Trump returned to the White House in January last year. So despite what you will hear him continue to lie about, and I don't expect today's numbers will make any difference in that, he's still going to lie about it all between now and November 3rd. Despite what he says, prices are up, not down. And inflation itself is up, not down, according to Trump's own Bureau of Labor Statistics, as compared to last month and to 1 year ago, and yes, the last time that Joe Biden was in office. All of those numbers are worse, not better. That is just a fact. So you can expect Trump will continue to lie about that. But that's also what is largely behind the apparent blue wave that seems to be growing, not shrinking, as we get closer to Election Day, if the polls can be trusted at all, including Republicans' own internal polling and the way that they have, that they're, you know, pulling out money from races where they seem to have little or no chance anymore and are moving that money into deep red states and districts that in a normal year they wouldn't even have to think about defending with precious resources. Well, that continues to shape the way that nonpartisan political analysts are now sizing up things as well. The nonpartisan Cook Political Report shifted its ratings for three governor's races in red states, all towards the Democrats on Tuesday, the latest example of Republican strongholds becoming unexpectedly competitive in the midterm elections, writes Washington Post. The well-respected election prognosticator changed its ratings for the Alaska gubernatorial race from a toss-up to lean Democratic in Alaska, where Donald Trump was desperately campaigning on Tuesday night. The contest for U.S. Senate in Alaska, that one is currently rated as a toss-up, though most polling averages of late show former Democratic Congresswoman Mary Peltola up by 2 or 3 points over incumbent Republican Senator Dan Sullivan. But the state's Democratic candidate for governor is leading by like 20 points.
1: Wow.
0: In Alaska. In the Nebraska and Oklahoma gubernatorial contests, Cook shifted their ratings from solid Republican there to likely Republican in Oklahoma.
1: Hmm.
0: But that is also a move to the left towards the Democrats, even in Nebraska and Oklahoma. In 2024, Trump won Oklahoma by 34 points, and he won Nebraska by 20 points. So we will see that those gubernatorial races are now even competitive at all should give you an idea where things stand. Cook also shifted his ratings for the governor's race in Vermont, which is an otherwise blue state, at least in presidential and senatorial races, where its Republican governor, Phil Scott, has gone from one of the most popular governors in the country to seeing his approval ratings fall now. From they've shifted that race in Vermont, the governor's race, from solid Republican to likely Republican. Again, a shift to the blue left. Moving even further down the ballot, in a state like Arizona, which Trump won just 2 years ago by more than 5.5 points, now with pretty much every single statewide position, I shouldn't say pretty much every single statewide position, I should say every single statewide position on the ballot this year, new polling in the state finds every single Democratic candidate winning every single statewide race. 3 weeks before Election Day, largely the survey finds, because Republican voters are not backing their own party's candidates, Democrats lead in every statewide race, according to a new poll released on Tuesday. A new High Ground Public Affairs survey of likely voters in Arizona found Democratic Governor Katie Hobbs leading Republican U.S. Rep. Andy Biggs by 50.5 to 33.5. That is a 17-point lead for the Democratic incumbent governor in Arizona, which, again, Trump won by more than 5 points just 2 years ago. Democratic Attorney General Chris Mays, who you may recall barely won her initial election. It took a long time for that to be decided back in 2022. She won that race ultimately by 0.01%. It was the smallest statewide race in the nation back in 22. She won by 280 votes in Arizona.
1: You know, every vote counts.
0: 280 votes out of 2.5 million votes cast in the attorney general's race in Arizona. So that's how close it was to 4 years ago in that case. Well, now Chris Mays is leading her Republican opponent, the state Senate president, in her reelection bid. She is now leading by 15 points in this survey. Democratic Secretary of State Adrian Fontes, who we've had on the show over the years, he leads State Rep. Alexander Colladin by nearly 12 points in his reelection contest for Secretary of State in Arizona. In an open seat contest for State Treasurer, a seat currently held by a Republican, the Democratic candidate is leading that Republican now by 9 points. Another open seat, the Superintendent of Public Instruction, along with the treasurer, the only statewide seat won by Republicans back in 2022 in Arizona. In that case, the Democrat leads the Republican by 6 points. So, sure, that is just one state, and it is just one poll, though this one, if you dig down into the methodology, this poll assumes Republicans this year will make up 8 percentage points more of the electorate than Democrats
1: so
0: in Arizona.
1: Do I understand correctly? They're thinking that more Republicans will turn out to vote, and
0: That's right. And that is normal, apparently, for Arizona midterms. You got more more Republicans turning out than Democrats. In this case, this poll is weighted to assume there will be an 8 point higher turnout for Republicans than Democrats. And yet Democrats lead anyway in all of those statewide races, apparently helped by independent voters in this case. But what all of this really emphasizes is the pickle that Donald Trump's party finds itself in after two disastrous years of his second term as president. Even while he is out on the stump trying to shore up some of the very reddest states in the nation, never mind these swing states like Arizona, he's out there trying to shore up some of the reddest states in the nation with lies about the economy doing great, firing all cylinders, prices falling since he came to office, and other, you know, Jedi mind tricks for his supporters, trying to convince them to believe that enthusiasm for Republicans is through the roof this year. It isn't. If it was, he wouldn't be, he wouldn't need to undertake these efforts that he has been going through to try to steal the election this year. As we know, he is more than willing to do because he tried to do it himself previously when he lost his reelection in 2020. So to that end, if you're a regular listener, you know that we have been on the lookout now for whatever scheme that Trump has still up his sleeve to try next in order to steal the election, including the use of federal officials potentially to seize ballots and or voting systems, or to simply try and intimidate voters at the polling place in some way, despite the executive branch of the federal government having no constitutional role to play whatsoever in our state-run elections. Well, on Tuesday night, we might have gotten a hint, our first glimpse, perhaps, of what the administration may be planning, according to an exclusive from Reuters late last night. The U.S. Justice Department on Tuesday gave California officials 48 hours to review a list of alleged non-citizen voters or face legal action of some sort. According to a letter reviewed by Reuters, part of what they describe as an unprecedented effort to find evidence of voter fraud ahead of next month's elections. The letter, written by Deputy Attorney General Trent McCotter and addressed to California Secretary of State Shirley Weber, says the Justice Department provided officials in Los Angeles County with a, quote, password-protected thumb drive with the names of people that the federal government, quote, believes are likely non-citizens and were sent mail-in ballots. A thumb drive. Mind you, we have been reporting stories all year long of the federal government making claims of non-citizens on the voting rolls in various states, only to find on closer inspection by state officials that most turn out to be actual citizens. Information coming from their so-called SAVE database at the Department of Homeland Security, which seems to get it wrong time and time again when it comes to who is and is not actually a citizen. Most recently, the Department of Homeland Security Secretary Mark Wayne Mullen told the state of Nevada, for example, that he had a list of 16,000 non-citizens on the rolls there in Nevada. And when the state asked for the actual names of those 16,000 non-citizens, well, DHS gave them a list of just 185 names on it, not the 16,000 that had been promised. But it gets worse, because after the state actually had those names, actually had those 185 people, they looked into every single one of them, and it turns out it wasn't 16,000 non-citizens, it wasn't 85,000 non-citizens. It turns out there were actually zero non-citizens on the list that was turned over to them by DHS. So be very, very dubious, very, very skeptical when you hear the Department of Justice or the Department of Homeland Security say they've got a certain number of non-citizens on the rolls. Mind you, I think we've got about 40 million voters here in California. So when the DHS or the Department of Justice in this case hands over a thumb drive, a password-protected thumb drive with names of individuals that they believe to be non-citizens, well, as I say, be very dubious about all of this. The letter to California demands that the state refuse to send ballots to those on the list until their citizenship status has been confirmed.
1: Withhold ballots until you run through these hoops.
0: Even though, by the way, California sent out most of its vote-by-mail ballots already. I received mine about a week and a half ago. Voters named by DOJ in this unprecedented attempted intrusion into state elections who have already received ballots should have their ballot, quote, segregated once it is mailed back, according to DOJ, under no one's actual authority that I am aware of. They do not have the authority to instruct a state to segregate certain ballots. Ballots already returned, the DOJ says, should not be tabulated, quote, until citizenship has been determined,

I am unaware of any such authority. Doesn't mean they won't try it, of course. Or I would add worse, all of this, who knows what it means when it comes to our no choice but to seek emergency relief. It might not just be the challenging of ballots. Because it seems that to me that they're clearly hoping to develop a pretext of some kind. Of some kind for some kind of action. And they're starting with California, it seems. I would not be surprised if other states in ensuing days got a similar secret thumb drive, password protected, in the mail with a similar, veiled threat of some sort of for some sort of emergency relief. I currently do not know what all of it means and what the federal government actually intends to do after 48 hours. If they decide that California is not complying with an order, that they have no actual authority to make, what will they do? But this feels more like the beginning of something rather than the end. So I wanted you to know about it. Don't know where this goes. I wanted you to know about it along with the promise, of course, that yes, we will be keeping our eyes on this one as it moves forward, not only here in California, but everywhere else around the country. As the Trump administration tries to come up with some pretext to come in and do something, what that turns out to be, if anything, remains to be seen. Okay? So, with that, let's take a quick break, because before Trump can break our elections, he is already very, very hard at work breaking pretty much everything else, particularly our public lands and monuments where, yes, things could also get violent in the days ahead, depending on, well, a whole bunch of things. That story is ahead with my guest, Lakin Jordahl, formerly of the National Park Service, right here on the broadcast. I'm Brad Friedman. Don't touch that dial. 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

0: That's nice.
1: Yes.
0: What's that called?
1: That is called When We Remain by Choctaw singer Samantha Crane.
0: Perfect. Welcome back to the Bradcast. Brad Friedman from bradblog.com. According to an exclusive report from the Washington Post on Wednesday, the blue coating applied to the bottom of the Lincoln Memorial reflecting pool this summer failed in at least 85 places because of errors in the renovation, including the premature refilling of the basin before the liner had fully dried, according to an inspection report obtained by the Washington Post. The August 6th report, commissioned by the no-bid contractor that Donald Trump selected for the work, documents far more damage than has been previously reported. Even after admissions by the contractor that their work was flawed, Donald Trump has repeatedly attributed the damage to vandals. But the report makes no mention of vandalism to the liner and blames the problems on the use of improper materials and a rush job to complete the effort. The administration wanted the project finished in time for the celebration of the nation's 250th anniversary. The 75-page so-called failure analysis by Atlantic Coating Inspection includes scores of photos documenting the liner

0: deficiencies, ranging in severity and including blisters, peeling, and cracks, and identifies their likely causes, none of them vandalism. The Post's detailed exclusive on the findings in the early August report from the contractor today adds to the list of mounting destruction to public lands and monuments by the administration in D.C. For example, our report yesterday on the federal district court judge who was livid on Sunday after learning that on Saturday, the National Park Service chopped down more than 400 mature trees from the East Potomac Public Golf Course in D.C., where Donald Trump has announced plans to renovate the course. The tree removal was in direct violation of previous instructions from that judge. The hash that Trump is now making of our public lands, sadly, is hardly restricted to D.C. Earlier this month, we reported that contractors hired by the Trump administration's Interior Department to prepare the ground for a second border wall in Arizona's Sonoran Desert last spring plowed through, destroyed a 50-foot section of the Las Playas Intaglio, an ancient 272-foot ground carving of a giant fish. The carving was initially believed to be 1,000 years old, a 1,000-year-old geoglyphic, the largest in the Americas. That would have been heartbreaking enough, but new research found that the ancient, now destroyed relic is closer to 7,000 years old, meaning it was created about 1,500 years before the construction of Stonehenge, and 2,000 years before the very first pyramid was built in Egypt. And the Trump administration, in preparation for building a second border wall behind the one that is already there, just bulldozed right through it. As I noted at the time, Trump tried and failed to imprison an innocent man for not inflicting totally repairable damage to the reflecting pool at the Lincoln Memorial. It wasn't vandalism, as Trump pretended, as he lied, as we now know more clearly than ever. It was caused by his own contractors. Trump and his Justice Department pretended to be furious about vandalism done to a national monument in D.C. Will anybody in the Trump administration pay the price for actually destroying a one-of-a-kind 7,000-year-old antiquity on public lands that they were supposed to have been protecting, not destroying? I wish that was all, but it is not, by a long shot. Last Friday, in the same region of the Sonoran Desert where members of the Tohono O'odham Nation have lived for centuries, the tribe issued an urgent press release. The Tohono O'odham Nation has been informed by U.S. Customs and Border Protection that it intends to remove thousands of saguaros and other vegetation in its misguided efforts to construct a border wall. On Monday, October 12, federal contractors, they noted, would begin ripping out these protected plants that have lived in the Sonoran Desert for thousands of years. The fact that this desecration will take place on Indigenous Peoples Day, they noted, is disrespectful to all tribal nations. Nation leadership is demanding that the court put a stop to this lawless behavior that has already caused irreparable damage to our environment and cultural heritage, all in the name of constructing a costly and ineffective border wall. The tribe pointed out that the iconic desert cactuses are symbols of the tribe's shared faith, serving as spiritual monuments to customs and values. The removal of any saguaro, they note, is an act of an atrocity, as they are considered people by the Tohono O'odham. Quote, trespassing on our land to remove these sacred saguaros is like having masked men break into your house and take away your children, said the nation's chairman, Verlon Jose. They are our family, as much a part of us as any blood relative. To destroy them by the thousands carves a wound in our hearts that will not heal. The mighty saguaro not only stands as an O'odham, an American icon, the tribe notes in their statement, it's also a critical part of our ecosystem, providing shelter, sustenance, and deep cultural significance. Quote, this is a violation of our sovereignty, of our religious liberty, and of our land, said Chairman Jose. As of today, according to the Arizona Daily Star, though thousands of saguaros have been tagged for removal, the federal government has yet to begin work on the tribal land there. But the Tohono O'odham Nation is reportedly preparing for potential confrontations between tribal members defending their land and federal contractors who will soon be uprooting thousands of cacti to make way for border wall construction fiercely opposed by the tribe. National Park Service veteran Lakin Jordahl, now with the Center for Biological Diversity, describes the federal plans as, quote, the equivalent of a cultural genocide. But even that is not all, even if some of the news for the moment is slightly more encouraging. Earlier this month, a federal judge issued an emergency injunction akin to the one right now being sought in Arizona to block border barrier and road construction across the Big Bend region of Texas. The injunction will remain in place while the court considers a lawsuit challenging the federal government's sweeping waiver of environmental laws and other laws in order to fast-track construction. Quote, this is a historic victory for Big Bend and everyone who loves this wild corner of Texas, said the same Lakin Jordahl, National Public Lands Advocate at the Center for Biological Diversity, adding, quote, no administration has the right to destroy a crown jewel national park for political theater. With a federal court ordering the bulldozers to stop, Big Bend gets to breathe, he said, at least for now. Adding, quote, this fight is far from over. We won't rest until Big Bend's environmental protections are fully restored and the illegal waiver that allowed so much destruction is gone for good. Joining us now is Lakin Jordahl, who previously worked with the National Park Service studying threats to a wilderness character at five different national parks and monuments, and with the Bureau of Land Management and Recreation Planning for the San Juan River in Colorado. He now works to protect wildlife, ecosystems, and public lands throughout the desert Southwest and U.S.-Mexico borderlands with the nonprofit Center for Biological Diversity. And he joins us today, I believe, from Tucson, Arizona. Mr. Jordahl, welcome to the broadcast, sir.
1: Thanks so much for having me. Happy to be here.
0: Lots to cover here, Lakin. But first question, why are you no longer at the National Park Service? Did you leave as part of the Trump administration's firing spree or prior to that?
1: Well, you know, I actually left shortly after he was first elected. And I was working at the time at Organ Pipe Cactus National Monument right on the Arizona-Sonora border. Mm-hmm. I was wandering in a forest of saguaros, these beautiful sentinels, the keystone desert species of the Sonoran Desert, and looking out at the border. You know, I had a lot of coworkers at the time who were assuring me, who really believed that Trump would never build a wall here. This is a national park unit. This is a wilderness area. This is a UNESCO biosphere reserve. I wasn't so certain. And, you know, within about a month of his inauguration, we started hearing rumors of surveyors coming on site, and we started seeing the funding battles play out for construction contracts. And lo and behold, you know, within a couple of years, that entire national monument had been bulldozed and walled off along its southern boundary. So it didn't take long for me to realize that, you know, to accomplish my life's mission, which is to protect ecosystems and wildlife in the desert Southwest, I was going to need to take a more active role in advocating. And that led me to the Center for Biological Diversity, where I have worked since.
0: And they are great. They have been fantastic on all of these issues, critical, in fact. I would ask, given your experience with the Park Service, as well as in Congress, by the way, where you worked as a Natural Resources Legislative Fellow, have we ever seen the destruction, or at least the threat of destruction, of public and or tribal lands at this sort of scale in any other administration, to your knowledge?
1: I mean, this is all completely unprecedented, you know, incomparable. no doubt that our tribal nations have been systematically screwed over for generations, and not just by one party, I'll point out, but the complete disregard that has been shown by this administration for tribal sovereignty, for environmental protections, and for public lands as a whole. I mean, this administration has been trying to liquidate our nation's public land system to pad the pockets of their billionaire buddies. This is, we're facing a brave new world. And, you know, I think in a lot of ways, we're also seeing an entirely new flight of opposition to this emerge that is broadly nonpartisan. And I am really heartened by that, but we've got a hell of a fight.
0: Yeah. And there, we did see some of that. We are seeing some of that in this fight over Big Ben. Let's start with the slightly brighter news there that I finished with in the intro. If only for the moment, brighter news. I'm seeing that reports about the construction or the destruction, as it might more accurately be described, of roads in prep for a border wall in the pristine Big Bend National Park. It's been on again, off again. Are we still at this moment right now anyway? Are we off again right now? And if so, does the administration seem to be respecting the court order? Because they have not, as we've seen, you know, just over the past weekend at the D.C. Public Golf Course and in too many other cases to mention. Are things off for the moment as far as Big Ben goes?
1: Yeah, so as of about a week and a half ago, we've got a court-ordered injunction forcing a stop to all construction, not just in the national park, but over 517 miles of the U.S.-Mexico border. That injunction was historic. I mean, truly, we have never in 21 years of litigation, of advocacy, ever been able to win anything like this. So it was an incredible day in court. It was amazing to be there in El Paso with community members who are fighting for their lives, fighting for their homes, fighting for their businesses. And yeah, I mean, it was an incredible day. This injunction will stand until our judge issues a ruling on the merits. And, you know, it's incredibly unlikely that she would turn around and rule against us. You have to have a very high likelihood of success expected when, if a judge is to grant an injunction.
0: And so that won't come until after the full trial, correct? That hasn't happened yet?
1: So we've already briefed the judge up on our merits. It's possible that she could call another hearing, but she could also, you know, issue a ruling immediately. You know, there were some indications that she was going to rule within a week. But, you know, once she issues that ruling, we can't be appealed to the Fifth Circuit, which is really interesting. We'll have to go straight to the Supreme Court if the government wants to appeal this.
0: And really?
1: Yeah, it's a really interesting little facet in this waiver authority that was intended to make it as hard as possible to sue over and to litigate. They said there's no appellate court review here, so you got to go straight to the Supremes. So in this case, you know, that's incredibly helpful for us. Because the Supreme Court, we don't know if they'll take this case. And we also don't know how they'll rule on this case, because a lot of the arguments that we've used here are ones favored by conservative justices. And we've got, you know, a totally nonpartisan, bipartisan coalition on our side fighting this thing in Big Bend.
0: Yeah, and that's this particular case, the wall construction in Big Bend, is actually one of the precious few projects of this sort that I've seen where there has been bipartisan opposition and pushback against it. Why is that the case, to your knowledge?
1: Yeah, I mean, you know, everybody out in that region of Texas, they love the land. That's why they live there. It's not an easy place to get by. It's not a simple place to live. The folks who are out there, in many cases, have been out there for many generations. They've worked that land. They've ranched that land. They've run river outfitting businesses that depend on access to the land and the national park. But also, you know, I think when you zoom out a little bit, what's really happening in Texas and in Arizona, across the whole borderlands, is we've got a completely unaccountable federal government who is coming into our homes, to our communities, seizing land, taking ranchers and landowners to court to seize their land through eminent domain, and then building these completely unnecessary border walls across our desert ecosystems, cutting communities off from water, cutting wildlife off from migration routes. You know, this is an instance of gross federal overreach. And then it's an instance of the feds coming in and trying to tell small rural communities that they know what's best for them. So that doesn't play well, no matter what your politics are.
0: The Tohono O'odham in Arizona used a similar language. They described the construction of the border wall there as being unnecessary, ineffective. Big Bend, unfortunately, is one of the national parks that I haven't been to. But my understanding is that the fencing they're talking about there would sort of slash through canyon lands where it would also be, it sounds, completely unnecessary. They're talking about using dynamite blasting in part to build this fencing there. Can you sort of describe the geography in question here and why you describe a wall in Big Bend as being unnecessary?
1: Yeah, just to really drive the point home, I mean, some of the locations they're talking about building these barriers, they're under 1,500 foot high cliffs on the Mexico side of the border. It is a geological wonderland. Big Bend is just such a beautiful place. I hope everyone listening can make their way there at some point. It is one of the most rugged, mountainous, cavernous national parks in America. And the concepts, the idea that someone could simply walk into the country from the Mexico side there, they'd need a parachute and a base jumping kit in a lot of these places to get down. So, you know, the wall is overwhelmingly, and especially at this point, is nothing more than a symbol. It's a symbol, and it's also a vehicle to pass tens of billions of taxpayer dollars on to Trump's corrupt billionaire friends. Yeah. Who in many cases have been his campaign donors who are receiving these contracts.
0: Total coincidence, Lakin. Pay no attention to that. The Center for your Center for Biological Diversity in your press release notes that the waiver that was granted to the Trump administration, or I guess they granted it to themselves essentially, mm-hmm. Quote, marks the first time in U.S. history that the federal government has cast aside a broad slate of environmental laws, including the National Park Service Organic Act, Endangered Species Act, and National Wild and Scenic Rivers Act inside of a national park. Under what basis are these decades-old protective laws meant to prevent this very sort of thing? Under what grounds are they being waived here?
1: Yeah, so the Department of Homeland Security, with the strike of a pen, has published a notice in the Federal Register saying that they intend to ignore every single one of these laws. This authority exists under a very little known provision of the 2005 Real ID Act, which broadened it from an earlier law.
0: Really?
1: But yeah, you know, this authority was never intended to be used across the entire U.S.-Mexico borderlands. It was never intended to be used in perpetuity. The authority has actually written quite narrowly saying that this can only be applied in areas of high illegal entry. And the Big Bend region, though it makes up a huge swath of the border, accounts for just about 1% of apprehensions. And that's still, when you take that down to looking at just the national park, I mean, we're talking about 0.002% of apprehensions. There is virtually nobody crossing through the national park. So DHS has so much, you know, overstepped their authority here. And that's why I think the judge granted the injunction and will rule in our favor here.
0: And are these the same laws that have been waived essentially in Arizona's Sonoran Desert for the Tohono O'odham tribal land?
1: Yep, all the exact same laws have been stripped away.
0: So in that case, last week the tribe, as I understand it, filed for an emergency injunction with the same federal judge who had rejected a similar request from over the summer. They were not granted that relief. This was by U.S. District Judge Richard Leon. He's a George W. Bush appointee. He wrote in his ruling, quote, "The government has identified serious national security and public safety concerns at the international border. I see no compelling reason to revisit my conclusion that the balance of equities and public interests favor the government at this juncture." Are there different national security and public safety concerns at this border in Arizona than in Big Bend, where similar action has been put on hold for now?
1: You know, the government's argument in both cases is the same. They use broad, sweeping numbers that mischaracterize these very specific places by using sector-wide border apprehension data. So for Big Bend, they say, well, we've caught X amount of people over the last 5 years in this 500-mile swath of border.
0: Right.
1: And that's as detailed as they will get in terms of justifying waiving laws in the national park. The same goes for the Tohono O'odham. They will not release any data, any information of how many people they're actually apprehending on the nation, because they know that those numbers will quite likely fall flat. So we do not believe the government has made a case that justifies stripping away these protections, especially when it comes to a sovereign tribal nation.
0: Yeah.
1: That's the other element here, is that this is not just federal land. This is a sovereign tribal nation.
0: Yep.
1: Who have been, had their land stripped away time and time again, completely underserved. They have been living under a virtual occupation from the Department of Homeland Security already.
0: Yeah.
1: They have allowed surveillance towers to be built through their communities and mm-hmm. agents to swarm their communities. And nice. They have fought a lot of this, but they have tolerated this because DHS has assured them that they will not be building a border wall across the nation. And now, all of those commitments, those decades of commitments and work, all that's been broken.
0: Is this the same area where I mentioned that huge swath of that giant geoglyphic
1: yeah.
0: is where it was recently scraped, 50-foot
1: yes.
0: section of it by the federal government contractor bulldozers? Is this
1: yeah.
0: the same section? And by the way, are these likely to be the same contractors doing the saguaro removal that they're talking about, to your knowledge?
1: Yeah, so that was on the ancestral homelands of the Tohono O'odham. That falls within where they used to live. They were essentially kicked off that land because it was turned into a wildlife refuge and a national park unit. But that in no way diminishes their cultural connections or ties to that area. So this is, it's very much of the same project. And the destruction of that geoglyph, I mean, it was just heartbreaking because we had been working for years with the Department of Homeland Security to identify and protect that site.
0: Mm-hmm.
1: I personally have spent hundreds of hours working on technical, detailed comment letters to them, mm-hmm. urging them to not destroy sites exactly like this one. So they knew exactly where it was. They knew exactly what it meant to the tribe, and they allowed it to be bulldozed anyway.
0: Wow. But just heartbreaking. I mean, that story alone is just horrific. I've got family in Arizona, spent a fair amount of time there over the years, and there are very, very strict state laws regarding saguaro cactus, not even on non-tribal land, and how they must be carefully saved, each and every one, protected. And transplanted if it's at a construction site, while the
1: yep.
0: federal government has said that they plan to remove them in this border area. Do you know, are they following any sort of protocol, to your knowledge, for safely removing and protecting and eventually replanting these?
1: No, they're not. Having been there at Oregon Pipe, filming, documenting the destruction, the bulldozing of hundreds, if not thousands, of saguaros in 2020, I can say that there are no protocols in place.
0: Wow.
1: At Oregon Pipe, they did make it a show, and they transplanted a few of them. I think only after they had come under so much fire in the media. There's so much outrage around seeing a saguaro destroyed in Arizona. It's personal to us here. Despite trying to transplant just a few of them, you have to do it so carefully. They're incredibly hard to transplant. Their taproots are not easy to reestablish.
0: Uh-huh.
1: We've gone back to the areas where they've transplanted a few dozen of them. Almost all of them are dead now.
0: Really? Oh, it's just heartbreaking. I know you're in Arizona now, and the removal of these sacred saguaros was supposed to begin to take place on all days, Indigenous Peoples Day,
1: yeah.
0: the holiday this past Monday. It sounds like that did not happen on Monday. Is there any further news right now on when it might begin to happen?
1: I think I was reading the same article as you, which actually pointed out the contractor that was supposed to be managing the saguaro removal. I know that they came under a lot of fire after that article came out. I saw some posts online about, you know, people disavowing that they ever had anything to do with the project. So I think, you know, local businesses, there's a number of subcontractors who are involved in this project on the Tonopah Nation. I think wisely, they might be backing out of this project because they know it's, you know, reputational suicide.
0: Yeah, I mean, it sounds like the tribe is obviously taking this quite seriously right now. They're reportedly setting up, you know, temporary medical facilities on the heels of an armed customs and border protection security escort for these contractors during pre-construction activities back in August. As the tribal police were enforcing a no trespassing order for non-tribal members in the area. Lakin, are we looking at, if this moves forward, I mean, the reports that I'm seeing suggested that, you know, this is a potential tinderbox situation here in the coming days between the federal government and tribal members. As far as you can tell, is that what we could be heading towards here?
1: I mean, there's no doubt that tensions are incredibly high. And the federal government here, you know, they came into the nation during the closure order to escort the contractors through the nation to do surveying for wall construction. That was despite the nation explicitly saying that no contractors were allowed on site. So we've got masked federal agents now escorting construction crews through a sovereign tribal nation in order to destroy it. I mean, it's an incredibly heavy situation. I don't want to speak on behalf of tribal leadership. I know that they are signaling intentions to keep things as calm as possible and de-escalate. But I know that for so many tribal members, I mean, this is like having your home invaded and your ancestors plowed down. So yeah, it's going to be a big moment.
0: Yeah, this one's personal. What's the, do we know what is now actually coming next at this point? Are there any further legal actions that could be exercised by the tribe at this point? You mentioned in the, Big Ben case, the next step, any appeal would go to the U.S. Supreme Court. Is that, similar here that, they would have to go to the Supreme Court at this point?
1: Yep, that would be similar. And yeah, I just want to point out, you know, they have not lost on the merits there yet. And yeah, there's some other things in the works here. I got to be a little bit vague about that, but, you know, the fight's far from over.
0: All right. Well, that is good to hear. What is the best way for those of us out here to support these efforts, both frankly in Texas and Arizona and, really wherever else we see the Trump administration, you know, now targeting for destruction of our sacred public lands?
1: Yeah, you know, just stay engaged with public lands advocacy in general. Public lands are, in my opinion, the best thing this nation has ever gotten right. Yep. So many people have had experiences of their lives being saved because they're able to access these incredible wild spaces. So keep talking to your friends and families about the importance of public lands. Understand that this is not a partisan issue. Certainly one party is seeking to absolutely destroy, the institution that is the American public lands system, but that does not mean that people across the country feel the same way. So yeah, follow along with their work. You know, No Big Bend Wall Coalition is a great, channel to follow on social media. I'm posting from my trips to the border in Arizona and Texas on my own accounts, Lakin.Jordahl. And stay tuned and support our work when you can.
0: Is, before I let you go, is this something that would make a difference? I know that you said that there's both, you know, both Republicans and Democrats have not been great over these things at various times, but is this something that, if Democrats were to take back the House and the Senate, that they could actually do something about, that they could actually take some action on as you see it?
1: Yeah, I mean, the single most important thing we could do for the border is to rescind that illegal waiver authority that's allowed DHS to waive all of the laws in wall construction. We've had a number of different representatives introduce that over the years. But I think at this point, you know, it's so obvious the damage that they can do with this waiver authority. And it's become less of a partisan issue. And I think we could even get some Republicans on board. Maybe that's totally wishful thinking, but I think there's some Texas Republicans who have been enraged about what Trump is doing to their state's Crown Jewel National Park in Big Bend.
0: Good. Let's get them. Lake and Jordahl is the National Public Lands Advocate at the Nonprofit Center for Biological Diversity. Their work is at biologicaldiversity.org, and you can find him, as he notes, on the social medias, both Blue Sky and Twitter, at Lakin Jordahl. Lakin, really appreciate you joining us today, and do stay in touch as this moves forward in Arizona. I hope it's all going to stay cool, but it feels a little tense right now.
1: Indeed. Thanks so much, Brad.
0: You bet. Thank you. Yeah, this is one of those issues that has not been getting the coverage you might have imagined it would, that it certainly would have in the first term.
2: Yeah.
0: We'll see what happens now, if there really is some sort of a standoff in Arizona over this.
2: Well, let's hope that cooler heads prevail. And I think Lakin brought up an excellent point that, you know, public lands, our national parks, our monuments, our outdoor recreation areas, all of those public lands are really beloved on a nonpartisan basis by all Americans, or nearly all Americans, except for the few that profit from exploiting those lands. I think it's a big deal to promote that, to make sure that your friends and family understand that your public lands are under attack, and that destroying these ancient landscapes, you know, these are irreplaceable. They cannot be rebuilt.
0: Well, I wouldn't worry, because with the Trump administration, I'm sure cooler heads will prevail. Why worry?
2: Well, you know, the best thing you can do is get out there and vote.
0: Oh, yeah, there's that. That's it for today. That wraps things up happily. Kind of a scary show, but happily anyway. All right. Thanks again to my guest, Lakin Jordahl of the Center for Biodiversity. Thanks to our producer, Desi Doran. And, of course, thanks to all of you for spending a portion of your day or night with us. Hey, if you missed any portion of today's show, don't worry. You can hear it all for free. You can share it with someone you know, love, or hate. You can listen to it two or three times if you like. All of our shows, going back to the beginning of time, just go to bradblog.com. You'll find everything there. And, hey, while you are there, there's a little form that allows you to drop a donation of any amount you can afford, either one time or on an automated monthly basis. 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You can also go straight to bradblog.com/donate to do that very quickly. We would greatly appreciate it. Help us get through this election year. Drop me an email. I am bradcast@bradblog.com. And on the social medias, especially Blue Sky, you will find me at The Brad Blog. We will see you there. And when we remain in place tomorrow, we hope you will join us. Until then, I'm Brad Friedman. Good luck, world.

0: Herb Edwards lived in the little town of West Seattle on the other side of Puget Sound. Little tiny house, little bitty kitchen. He was a Norwegian immigrant, gave all of his life to the logging and to the union. He carried his red card in the union every working day of his life. We sat in that little kitchen and he told me the story of the Spokane Free Speech Fight, 1910. I would not attempt to duplicate that rumbling baritone voice or that Norwegian accent, but it's the story the way he told it. He said, oh, they boomed into Spokane and towns all over the West, looking for work in the silver mines up in the Coeur d'Alene or in the logging camps or in the wheat harvest, the 110 cats, the great wheatlands that flow away south of Spokane called the Palouse. Well, you jungle up in the flops, wait for the weather to break, and then you go down on the street on Trent Avenue, and there were these rows of little shops called labor sharks. Well, labor sharks hold jobs. You give a labor shark $4 and it entitled you to a job, say putting down a new mine shaft up in the Coeur d'Alene. Well, you'd boom up there to that job, burning up your road stake as you went. You get up there, work a month, get paid, and then fired. Why? Because the foreman on the job was splitting the labor fees with the shark in town. But crooked as hell, they called it perpetual motion, where you had one job, one worker going to the job, one worker on the job, one worker coming back to buy another damn job. Well, he said that the union, the Wobblies, IWW, they came into those towns all over the West in Spokane and to build union hiring halls to control the conditions of their labor. Well, the one in Missoula, Montana was burned down. The one in Spokane was torn down by the law.
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0: From the studios of KPFA in Berkeley, California, this is Flashpoints. Today we go to Sao Paulo and take a closer look at the elections in Brazil and allegations of interference by the Trump regime. Then we feature a roundtable interview with three activists about the legacy of People's Park right here in Berkeley, California. Once a symbol of the anti-war movement and the counterculture movement, the chancellor and regents of the UC Berkeley system have entombed it behind double-stacked rusty shipping containers topped with concertina wire. We'll be right back with that and more here on Flashpoint, your daily investigative news magazine. Stay tuned. And welcome back to Flashpoints on Pacifica Radio. I'm Kevin Pina. As Brazil heads into the decisive second round of its presidential election, the nation's navigating a profoundly polarized political landscape. Voters are preparing to return to the polls to choose the country's next leader, a contest that continues to draw intense international scrutiny regarding the future of the Amazon, the direction of Latin America's largest economy, and the overarching influence of transnational financial institutions. While international corporate media often frames this election coming up in Brazil through a narrow lens, we want to look deeper into the structural forces, media narratives, and foreign interests at play. Joining us to unpack these dynamics is Brian Meyer. Brian's a journalist and geographer who's lived in Brazil for over two decades. He's also a contributor to the Geopolitical Economy Report and frequently covers Brazilian politics and foreign interference. Brian Meyer, welcome to Flashpoints on Pacifica Radio.
1: Thanks for having me.
0: Well, Brian, the upcoming second round of the presidential elections in Brazil presents two starkly different political visions for the country's future. Without predicting the outcome, what are you seeing on the ground regarding the respective campaigns that are mobilizing their bases, and what material issues are truly driving working class voters to the polls in these final weeks?
1: Well, in the first round, working class voters voted in, in Brazil, that's defined by people making under two times the minimum salary. They voted for Lula at a ratio of about 2-1. Flavio Bolsonaro's main support group are people making over five times the minimum wage, mostly, whites. Like the average in 2022, the average Jair Bolsonaro voter was like a white male in his 50s who was a conservative Catholic. That was the profile. But the demographic groups in this election with Jair Bolsonaro's son Flavio, which he was strongest in, were evangelical Christians, people making over five times the minimum wage, basically, and men.
0: So Bolsonaro had that much support then? I mean, they're saying that he won that first round, right?
1: Yeah. Yeah. Well, you know, Brazil's 28% evangelical Christian. And a lot of people make over five times the minimum wage in Brazil, you know? And that's not to say he wasn't voted for by people in all these other demographics. He just like, he lost, the woman's vote by about 7 or 8%. You know, he was, Catholics were more likely to vote for Lula than Bolsonaro, although a lot of Catholics still voted for Bolsonaro, you know? But the demographic that Lula led the most with was working class voters.
0: So tell me.
1: And this. I think that's important to mention because people try to apply that the same analysis they give to Trump in the United States, and that there's this giant wave of working class people voting conservative. And that's not really playing out in Brazil the way it did in the United States, at least according to the results of this first round election that took place on October 4th.
0: And that's the voice of our guest, Brian Meyer, with Brazil Wire. We're discussing the first round of presidential elections and what to expect in the second round of presidential elections in Brazil. Brian, I'm also curious, you know, there seems to be this dynastic quality to Latin American politics, and now we're seeing it play out in Brazil as well. You know, we've got the son of Jair Bolsonaro running for president. How on earth did that come about? Just give us a little bit of background.
1: Well, Flavio Bolsonaro got his first job in politics when he was 19 years old, when he was still in law school. He was given a cabinet position that his father set up for him, and he's been an elected official for 20 years now. His father always campaigned saying, when you vote for him, you're voting for me. So, like, I'm moving up to I'm moving up to from city councilor to state congressman. So vote for my son Carlos as city councilor. It's a vote for me. Okay, now I'm moving from state Congress up to federal Congress. So vote for my other son Eduardo for state Congress. That's a vote for me. Or Flavio, I'm sorry, for state Congress. So he's laid the groundwork for all three, his three oldest sons to get into politics. And as you mentioned, that's something, it's pretty common in Latin America, although it's not a characteristic of the left normally, at least not the Workers' Party in Brazil. None of Lula's children or grandchildren or nieces or nephews or anything have ever run for any form of political office. And that's pretty common with the Workers' Party to not have that. And that's one of the things that they kind of campaign on, that they're not that old-fashioned passing down of, you know, the torch from generation to generation, going back to slavery days, which is what the traditional center-right parties represent.
0: Let's talk a little bit about organizations that represent, for want of a better word, campesinos in Spanish, you know, the land-based people who are tied to the land, who've been working it for generations. I think particularly of Movimiento Sem Terra. What was their role in these last elections, and what might their role be in the runoff?
1: Well, the Landless Rural Workers Movement, or MST, has about 1.5 million members. They're an organization that occupies land that's not being used productively, starts farming it in mass, you know, and then lobbies, or not lobby, pressures the government to hand over the land titles in accordance with the 1988 Constitution of Brazil. It's their legal right. 6 years ago, they decided to start fielding candidates in a systematic manner for the first time ever. In the municipal elections, the local elections that took place 2 years ago, they elected 120 mayors, vice mayors, and city councilors, mostly in small towns across Brazil. And in this first round election, which was for Congress, for federal deputy, was the only election, they managed to elect 8 deputies at federal and state level. So they're all for the Workers' Party. And they're important in mobilizing people for marches and political marches and things like that. So they're an important, probably the most important voice of the working class, or I would say peasant class or campesino class, Latin American left at this point, at least in terms of size.
0: Yeah, they're very significant. Well, you've also frequently reported on what you describe as U.S. and foreign interference in Brazilian politics, recently discussing the complexities of these interventions on programs like This Is Hell, which I've also been on a couple of times. From your perspective, how are international actors and transnational financial interests attempting to shape the political environment surrounding this runoff, and what's at stake for Brazilian sovereignty?
1: Well, the goal of the Silicon Valley tech fascists and the Trump administration is to transform Brazil into a U.S. protectorate with unrestricted access to its vast mineral and natural resources, including rare earth metals. It has the second largest rare earth metal reserves in the world, petroleum, and other commodities, you know, basic commodities like sugar, coffee, whatever. That's their goal, and they've been working. I mean, basically, the history of U.S. intervention goes back 70 or 80 years. I mean, there was a coup attempt sponsored by Standard Oil against the Getulio Vargas administration in 1953 when he nationalized the petroleum industry. He ended up killing himself to try and preserve the government. But then there was a U.S.-backed coup in 1964. There was U.S. involvement in the parliamentary coup against Dilma Rousseff in 2016, proven U.S. involvement through Operation Car Wash, which was a supposedly anti-corruption investigation that was weaponized against the Workers' Party, during which, for a period of several years, a group of 16 FBI agents led by Agent Leslie Bakshees met with the prosecution team that was going after Lula and other Workers' Party's officials every 2 weeks. Okay. And they had a heavy involvement in Lula's political imprisonment in 2018 before his appeals process had played out. In this case, regarding, and that's the process that resulted in Jair Bolsonaro taking the presidency, arresting the leading candidate during the election year. on arbitrary charges that have since been disproven. So since Bolsonaro first took office, they've been weaponizing, they've been attacking the judiciary. They've been trying to undermine the judiciary. And you can see this in years of reporting, even in newspapers associated with the Democratic Party, like the New York Times. They've run about 6 or 7 articles insinuating that the Brazilian Supreme Court is authoritarian because it doesn't follow United States Second Amendment or First Amendment rights, which Brazil doesn't, because Brazil has its own constitution. Its view of freedom of speech is that it's a fundamental right that can't be used to trample over other rights, like the right to a free and fair elections, which is another fundamental right. In that sense, the vision of speech in Brazil is similar to that of Germany and France. For example, it's illegal to be a Nazi in Brazil. It's illegal to spread Nazi propaganda online or whatever. And so the far right has been trying to undermine the judiciary because these tech giant corporations like X, and which we know where Elon Musk showed what his political sympathies were on the night Trump won the election, right? X and Facebook, Meta, and all these other companies, they don't want to be held legally responsible for the activities of neo-Nazi groups on their social media networks in Brazil. So their interest is in destroying all regulation on social media. And that's why they've joined the campaign to undermine Brazil's judiciary, its electoral court system. And you can really see it in how algorithms are being manipulated in general. They know that if Flavio Bolsonaro is elected, he'll deregulate everything. He's promising to turn supervision of his transition team over to the Trump administration, wow, which is a first. And so you can see the question of sovereignty will just be pretty much out the window. He's also talking about adopting US-style gun laws, privatizing all of the public university system, which currently in Brazil, public universities are all free, and thanks to the quota systems based on social class, income, and race, they've gone up from 4% Afro-Brazilian students in 2002 before Lula was elected for the first time to 52% right now, which is proportionate to their percentage of the population at large. That whole system, Jair Bolsonaro, the father, underfunded it to the point where many of Brazil's best public universities were entering bankruptcy at the time that he lost the election in 2022. Flavio is promising to pick that up. Also, complete deregulation of environmental laws. Fires in the Amazon region have dropped by 70-something percent since Lula took office, and they started enforcing environmental regulations again. So basically, we're looking at a scenario, as I said before, in which if Flavio Bolsonaro wins, then there's a good chance he'll win. One of the last governments in Latin America right now that's exercising any level of sovereignty against the U.S. Will become a kind of U.S. protectorate, U.S. neo-colony.
0: Let me, among many other countries at this point under this Trump regime, you're listening to Flashpoints on Pacifica Radio. That's the voice of my guest, Brian Meyer. Brian's a journalist and geographer who's lived in Brazil for over 2 decades. He's coming to us directly from Sao Paulo, Brazil right now. He serves as the co-editor of the independent news website, Brazil Wire. He's also contributed to the Geopolitical Economy Report and frequently covers Brazilian politics and foreign interference. We only have a couple minutes left, Brian, but as the country approaches this second round of elections, what indicators, you know, grassroots movements, on the ground developments are you paying the closest attention to as the Brazilian people prepare to cast their ballots?
1: Well, there's a lot of movement on the streets in favor of Lula. There were over 1 million people on the streets in São Paulo last Sunday, and hundreds of thousands of people on the streets in other cities across the country. That being said, the algorithm manipulation is extreme. The polarization on the internet is extreme. We saw on election day, Lula has 17% more followers, for example, on Instagram than Flavio Bolsonaro. But on election day, it's like Zuckerberg just turned off the reach button for Lula, and Flavio Bolsonaro had like 4 times more interactions than Lula in the 24 hours before the election end on election day. And Meta has subsequently announced that this was a technical glitch, and apologize for it. But I think we've heard that. We heard that one before during the Cambridge Analytica scandal, I think. And so even though the movement on the street, the street rallies are much, much larger for Lula right now than they are for Flavio Bolsonaro, it's very, very close. And it's been, there's a large percentage of the population that I feel is just brainwashed by these memes and reels, and artificial intelligence is being used. Like one thing that was spread on election day, there was a fake AI video that was made and spread all through Spanish-speaking Latin America so it didn't violate Brazil's election laws, of Lula trampling on a Brazilian flag after he finished voting. And that immediately got into Brazil and was circulated by all the Brazilian far right on election day. And these kinds of things are blatant violations of Brazil's sovereignty and its election laws. It's illegal for anyone to pay for election ads from outside of Brazil. Yet both Amnesty International and the American NGO ECHO tested that and found that they each managed to place over a dozen fake AI-generated disinformation ads favoring Flavio Bolsonaro without any censorship or scrutiny from Meta whatsoever. So we see that it's very similar to the United States and Trump. In fact, and they're working together. So the tactics they use are very similar. You know, like there was even a, I don't know how much time I have left. Sorry, I could say one more thing.
0: One more thing real quickly. Go ahead.
1: Okay. I'll give an example. Like, so Flavio Bolsonaro's campaign team, posted an AI-generated image almost identical to a famous iconic image of Benito Mussolini in 1934 in front of a bunch of words C.
0: I saw that.
1: You know?
0: Yes.
1: And so immediately after that happened, a well-known historian here said this is just a tactic. They're trying to get people on the left to stop talking about the issues. You know? They're trying to get people. Anyone who doesn't like fascism is already voting for Lula, right?
0: Right.
1: So by getting people to
0: right.
1: start calling Bolsonaro a fascist, that pulls important elements of the debate out of the headlines.
0: Right.
1: You know? So I mean, that was caught on time, but that's an example of the type of things they do that's very similar to the kind of stuff Trump does.
0: Absolutely, right? Just keep them distracted, keep them running around 100 different things that they can complain about so they never really talk about the real issues. Well, we're going to have to leave it there. Brian Meyer, again, coming to us directly from Sao Paulo. He is with Brazil Wire. Brian, I can't thank you enough for sharing your views here today with our audience here on Flashpoints on Pacifica Radio.
1: Thanks for having me.

And welcome back to Flashpoints on Pacifica Radio. I'm Kevin Pena. For more than a half century, People's Park in Berkeley stood as an internationally recognized beacon of radical democracy, mutual aid, and resistance to the corporate state. Born out of the anti-war and free speech movements of 1969, when thousands of students and activists and local residents reclaimed a bulldozed plot of land to create a public commons, the park proved that community solidarity could directly challenge the dictates of capital and state authority. Today, that historic sanctuary has been turned into an open-air fortress under the direct orders of the University of California administration and the UC Regents. People's Park

0: volunteer with Food Not Bombs. He spent decades serving hot meals and practicing mutual aid on the park grounds. Welcome to Flashpoints, Joe.
1: Thanks for having me, Kevin.
0: Oh, it is our great pleasure today, gentlemen. Really appreciate this discussion. Let's start with the aesthetic of occupation, the shipping containers and concertina wire. Let's start with the visual and physical reality on the ground right now. Anyone walking down Telegraph Avenue or Haste Avenue doesn't see a public park. They see double-stacked industrial shipping containers wrapped in razor wire. Let's start with you, Harvey. When you look at the perimeter wall, what does this grotesque militarized architecture say about UC Berkeley's relationship to the community, and how does treating a public space like a maximum security border zone reflect the modern police state?
2: I think you said it. It recalls the border wall and what's happening right now. Right now along the Texas border, putting up a wall and destroying a national park. Recalls what's gone on in, Israel-Palestine for a long, long time. So, a wall with razor wire?
1: For me, Kevin, if I might.
0: Joe Leisner, yes, please.
1: It goes back to 2018 when Chancellor Carol Crist said, I'm going to do this. It's something that chancellors had been regarding as a third rail.
0: When you say I'm going to do this, you mean take back the park?
1: Yes, I'm going to do this. And they had to go to that extreme of the containers to make sure the chancellor would get what she was going to eventually consider her most important work.
0: Wow.
1: Done.
0: It's not a good look. I think I told you guys the story of going there with my 17-year-old son and him just saying, what the heck is going on here? And this is a kid who's considering applying to Berkeley. And it kind of broke my heart to try to explain to him what that meant and what the park meant. Let's talk about that for a second, the sort of legacy of People's Park. I'd mentioned earlier in our pre-interview that this is sort of, for me, the juncture between what was the anti-war movement of the 60s against the Vietnam War and what would then become the early cult or flowering or blossoming of the counterculture. Joe, do you see it that way?
1: Absolutely. I think, something happened when students and people all around the country realized that the Vietnam War was a pretext, a hoax for capitalism and, imperialism. It was an awakening that shocked a lot of the owning class, especially, the administration at UC, the regents. They were beginning to realize they weren't really in control. They weren't being listened to in the same way. And as the right does, they got everybody in line and started making major changes in the university. They started, tuition. You want to, be rebel rouses.
0: And this under Ronald Reagan, right?
1: That's right. You'll pay for it. And in a lot of ways, when I think about it, that's what it goes back to. That this, in my mind, is on the same plane, even higher, but it's in the same, boat as Occupy. People realizing that something had to change and the forces of the right coming down.
0: Aiden, I want to bring you in this conversation because your younger generation, younger person, what is the symbolism of does that history resonate with you folks as well?
3: Yeah.
0: Okay.
3: Yeah, absolutely. And I'll just say I graduated from UC Berkeley in 2022. So hopefully I'm still a little young, but I am a millennial. The idea that people.
0: Hey, that's young to us.
3: I hear that. That people can build something with their own hands and find community there. The idea that people share food in a way that's radical, that isn't about profit, that volunteers instead of being paid to do so. The idea that you can come in and play music and sing poorly and garden. All these things feel like it's a welcoming environment. And for young people, especially loneliness, especially since the COVID-19 pandemic has been so rampant, people are desperately looking for anything

0: that they can feel like there's a community effort in. And People's Park is that effort. And I think what this shows, UC Berkeley's approach with the shipping containers and the razor wires, is that they care more about control than they do about the actual community. It gives us the sense that we're always being watched, that we can get arrested for anything, even just like sitting on the grass, you know, and to think that that's how they want students to feel welcome into their campus community, or that they're comfortable with that, should give a lot of red flags to so many people that want to send their kids to a UC school. Leave it at that.
1: All right. Well, let's talk about the Regents, you know, and how, like many universities and colleges, this is a public university, right? It's part of the 1960 Master's Plan, the Donahoe Act that was passed that created the three-tiered system, right? The UCs, the CSUs, and the California Community Colleges. And the UCs were sort of the jewel of the crown, but it was never envisioned as holding bonds and stocks and these huge, you know, financial investments. And of course, one of the largest real estate holders in the San Francisco Bay Area. Now, Harvey, you've extensively documented the historical character of the site and the university's institutional history. UC Berkeley owns vast amounts of property throughout the Bay Area, yet they insist on developing this specific historic commons rather than available alternative sites. How did an institution chartered for public education transform into an aggressive real estate development trust? And how did university lobbyists coordinate with Sacramento to rewrite the California Environmental Quality Act, the CEQA, to force this land grab through?
2: Well, this is a very current issue. You know, I think people should really take a good look at their ballot, because there are issues on the ballot that resonate with our struggle around the park. So there are issues around, again, further weakening the California Environmental Quality Act. And then development. I mean, at this point, this state is essentially run by real estate developers and investors. I had a really unique experience last year of going to Dublin, Ireland for the International Social Housing Festival. And I was there with 3,000 other people from 30 countries. And, you know, there, all these people, all these countries, they start with the premise that housing is a human right, and then going from there. And they have problems, too. They have problems with the inflow of immigrants and other issues, you know, affordability. Yet they go in a very different direction from us, which is obviously housing is a commodity. Beginning and end of story. So I think that's the context that we're dealing with. The university, you know, we actually won in court. And then the university appealed it to the state Supreme Court, at the same time was working with our so-called assembly person to write a bill, a sweetheart backroom deal to undermine specifically the California Environmental Quality Act as it applied to People's Park. So you see right there that this whole thing is very nefarious, and what UC is doing. And, you know, over time, it totally mischaracterized what the park was, its history. It never, ever recognized that the park was on the National Register of Historic Places. And it mischaracterized the people that supported preservation of the park, which was, you know, I could go on to the catalog of people that did, but from, you know, former mayors to professors, city council members, et cetera. So, you know, this issue, you have to really pull back the curtains and look deeply, because it's still with us today.
1: Aiden, did you want to respond to that as well? I saw you shaking your head earlier.
0: Well, I was just thinking that the University of California and its regents have a vast amount of wealth, and they're tax exempt. They don't have to pay taxes. So as we talk about how we should tax everyone in the state of California, we have to reach that fundamental conclusion that the investment portfolio that UC has played out isn't just for its students' benefit. You would see more tuition being free. You would see teachers being paid. You would see staff members feeling like they had equity inside the university. But we're seeing more administrative burden, administrative cost. And we see now that UC has expanded into the healthcare field, for example, or even has deals with NASA and the Department of Energy. We can very much see that this is more institutional control over the means of production or over even the areas in which we live. And I think DeVere and Baldwin under the shadows of the Ivory Tower does a really good job of exemplifying that, how a mass amount of wealth can be concentrated in an institution such as one that provides education for the long term, which means that people will long term invest into this institution. Once that institution starts taking up real estate and starts making land use decisions that affect the people nearby, we can only see the outcomes of that playing out negatively. Now we're seeing that, like Harvey said, the California Environmental Quality Act, which was there to make sure that people had a voice in the land use decisions that affect them, now it's being weaponized, and now housing is going up everywhere, despite not knowing who can afford the housing that is being produced. And so I think there's a lot to go through, and I really hope Joe can build into this about how we saw that resources for community development and SAHA are part of this decision-making body, but the people themselves, myself included, Joe, Harvey, we're not there at the table with UC Berkeley, their administrators who are making this decision. We're not a part of the executive committee. They intentionally made sure that we were not a part of this decision. And fanning the flames, now they're making it harder for our community members to even enjoy what little of the park we have left. One of our elders was in an accident, a scooter accident, because they had to go over a bunch of rocks, a barrier gate, and you know, they were there for a meeting that we were trying to figure out what to do for the park. And so the fact that not only one, but multiple elders of ours have been hurt just for trying to enter what little of the park we have left should say what the university values as far as accessibility, inclusion, belonging, all of those things are tend to put on the side versus what they really care about, which is making sure that they can have a property that's investing into their bottom line, which is making sure that students are housed, which is important. But the fact that it needs to be on people's park when they have multiple acres, thousands of acres of property, multiple mansions, parking lots galore, they chose People's Park and Anchor House, a rent-controlled apartment, should suggest that something was wrong here. And I hope we can talk about that a little more.
1: Joe, your real estate portfolio is not even close to what UC Berkeley says, right?
3: Afraid not. And it's falling apart. What I wanted to add before I might talk about any real estate is how nefarious the university is.
1: Oh, come on. These are educators. We're talking about administration. Maybe I'm wrong.
3: This administration was so terrified that a student-led, you know, community-based, user development, open space campaign was taking place. What they allowed to happen, there was FBI infiltration, associate chancellor Alex Sheriff.
1: Where was the FBI infiltrated? In the park itself?
3: That's in the university. Alex Sheriffs was an associate professor, I believe, who met constantly and reported back to the FBI on student leaders. Mike Delacorte, who was one of the co-founders of the park, after 69 had to leave because the FBI was making his life so uncomfortable. The university allowed District Attorney Edmund Meese to develop a practice where he would have plainclothes cops circulating in the crowd. It was the first time he had tried it, and he loved it, because who would dare to speak out? Who would even maybe dare to go to a demonstration when there were these cops roaming around, you know, waiting to grab you? And that's how it happened. So the university will spare no means to carry out their association with the police state and the military industrial real estate.
1: And you believe that's continuing today? that kind of absolutely. Relationship, cozy relationship. And of course, Ed Meese was the former attorney general under Ronald Reagan when he became president, right?
3: And days before, you know, the takeover and Bloody Thursday, there was a meeting in Sacramento because they knew that, you know, there were problems with using police and National Guard. And they passed a resolution saying, we won't, you know, use troops that had just come back from Vietnam that hated the hippies, that hated the, you know, the radicals. 2 days later, they sent a bunch of people in that were furious with us and, you know, took their shotguns out and shot people in the back. Edward Meese ignored the whole new protocol that they had developed in Sacramento.
1: Wow. Well, we're going to get a little bit more into that history, but I want to remind our listeners, you're listening to Flashpoints on Pacifica Radio. That was the voice just now of Joe Leisner, veteran People's Park activist, member of the People's Park Council, and a longtime volunteer with Food Not Bombs. We have Keith McHenry, his friends in common, who has spent decades serving hot meals and practicing mutual aid on the park grounds. We also heard before that Aiden Hill. He's a UC Berkeley alum, dedicated community advocate for youth and the unhoused. He's also former vice chair of the Berkeley Homeless Commission. And then, of course, we've got the incredible Harvey Smith, longtime Berkeley historian, educator, and leading organizer with the People's Park Historic District Advocacy Group. He's also fought tirelessly in the courts and public hearings to preserve the park as a designated National Registered Historical Site. Well, Aiden, I want to go back to you for a second. Your work with the Berkeley Homeless Commission and street-level organizing kept you closely connected to the unhoused community that found refuge in the park. The university claimed they were providing supportive alternatives before sealing the perimeter. What actually happened to those people, the dozens of unhoused people and youth who were pushed out when the bulldozers and shipping containers arrived? And how does this fit into the broader Bay Area strategy of sweeping human misery under the rug rather than addressing structural poverty?
0: That's a great question, and it really starts with UC Berkeley's attempt at sanitizing the park. So to be clear, UC Berkeley has always had control, both police-wise, administratively. They had eyes in the park 24/7. So the fact that anything could happen without them knowing is a misnomer. Now, they brought someone, Ari Newlight, a social worker, to work directly with the People's Park community members that were encamping in the park. And it's important to be clear that Ari Newlight also worked in San Francisco in the Haight-Ashbury district and brought people from San Francisco to People's Park. So we did have a conglomeration of people that eventually lived there. Some people were there for 10, 15, 20 years. Other people were there for 2 months and just wanted to benefit from the housing provision. And so the issue itself was that there was no direct placement into housing. They took people in 2022 to what was Roadway Inn. It's now University Homes. And that was on a condition that either they receive these services and become housed in the system or they remain in the park. And then once they take over the park, they're going to send people directly across the street, which we saw. But ultimately, they had hired a social worker to essentially remove people from the Telegraph area into different housing projects. And a lot of this had to do with the cruel and unusual punishment assertion with the Ninth Circuit Court. So before that, at People's Park, we saw people being pushed into 3 by 3 feet enclosures with their belongings. And if they left those enclosures, then the city could take them away. Ultimately, COVID-19 happened. They put a pause on that. And then they allowed people to come into People's Park. They moved people to the university homes, and they said that these people would get 3 square meals a day, that they would be taken care of. That did not happen, and we've heard firsthand testimony from people who've lived in university homes from the very beginning that there are many times when their rooms weren't serviced, they weren't allowed to get even push brooms. They couldn't get their trash taken out. There was a lot of difficulty there, and UC essentially made it clear that they were just going to do a hands-off at some point. But ultimately, there still were people who were unhoused living in People's Park. They were sitting next to the shipping containers. They were sitting in the streets. UC Berkeley didn't have a strong method to ensure that people can remain housed, because we have to remember that as UC Berkeley grows, they're setting the market they're setting the price range for dorms, universities, homes in the area. And so for a UC student, approximately $1,000 to $900 is the going rate every month to be in a dorm, for example, Blackwell Hall. That's just as good, if not worse, than being on the private market themselves. And so we see people ultimately, student and otherwise, not being able to afford housing as a general, and being forced into the situations that would lead them to seeking services at People's Park. And it's a pretty good deal. You get free food every single day. You have people that provide services like suitcase clinic that can get you dental care, that can get you access to social services. You have long-standing communities in that area. And so you're able to make some connections in the neighborhood, get to know a few people, get some odd jobs here and there. So the park became a refuge for people who were essentially the underclass, which included students the entire time. And I think that's what really frightened the university, is that they saw that their students were also becoming the underclass, because you assume that everyone that can go to Cal can afford a Patagonia sweater or like can afford a Tesla, but that's not the case. A lot of our students are below the poverty level, and that's why they live in this district for the most part.
1: I want to be careful with this next question, Aiden, but you know, there was also, you know, there have been criticisms that some of those folks were doing drugs in the park. I mean, you know, you'd walk through and you'd see used syringes. There were some folks who were playing basketball out there on the court who were clearly inebriated. You know, there were people who had mental health issues who were being unattended to. And so for some residents of Berkeley, you know, that was seen as threatening to them as well, right? That it wasn't, that there wasn't a semblance of control and that people were really being taken care of, right?
0: Yeah, I totally agree with that. Go ahead, Jeff.
3: I
2: can also add to that though. We did prepared something for the court, because the university kept claiming that about the high rate of crime in the park, and no one's going to deny that there wasn't some crime there. But the fact is,
1: well, as there is everywhere, right?
2: Yeah, but when we actually did a study through a website called Crime Mapping, we discovered that there was far more crime outside the park than inside the park. So it was just one of the many lies about the park that was pushed by the university. You know, the biggest lie actually was the fact that this whole issue was about housing. It really wasn't about housing, because if they were really concerned about housing, they knew from the beginning there would be delays with People's Park. They picked the most controversial site for their second major housing project. If they would have built just a block and a half away on an earthquake unsafe parking structure, that wouldn't have been a problem. But they wasted precious time and millions of dollars on focusing on People's Park. And the essential issue there also is open space, because every tenet of city planning, you know, looks at the provision of open space. And this is from the international, the national, to the state, to even Berkeley. And when you have a dense neighborhood or make a neighborhood more dense, you're supposed to provide open space. You know, we all as humans need that open space. And that was the last open space on the south side. They had, as we know, just look around Berkeley, they had many places to build, and if they didn't have one, they would have gotten one. So it's only obvious with the amount of construction going up now in Berkeley.
0: Well, yeah, and I want to be clear with the drugs. It's important to note that all people take drugs. The campus is littered with Adderall and Xanax to take drugs. For drugs, for example. And so the fact that people are using drugs, it's important, at least I'm a medical case manager, so I don't see it as like a disaster.
1: It's a little more hidden though, because it's on the campus and under sort of the purview of the university, whereas opposed to People's Park, which is an open space, it gives it a different sort of decorum, right?
0: But we have to look at why people are doing it, and it's to escape suffering. And so if the park is an escape from the suffering of the world, escape from the suffering in prison or on the streets, we have to understand that people can find other means rather than drugs to escape that suffering. We could have community programming. We had our concerts all the time. We had overdose protection, people trained in Narcan. We had peer support. throughout the entire People's Park community. And so people were simply looking for a way to escape the violence of capitalism, the society that's placing us under. And it's really important to note that UC Berkeley is emboldened by capitalism. Its entire property structure is focused as private versus public. I don't think people feel like they can genuinely take residence upon the university campus, lest they'll be removed one way or another. And so the fact that people could find this type of comfort on at People's Park enough to where they can feel safe enough to stay the night, that's something unique that I think the city of Berkeley really should have cherished more, that we could have these sanctuaries, these little pocket zones where people can find their communities and really develop their own neighborhood resilience network.
1: Good point, because I mean one of the hardest parts of dealing with people who are unhoused and who may have mental health issues or who have drug problems or alcohol related problems is getting them in the right place with the right services. And the argument you're making is that People's Park was playing that role through activists such as yourself and others.
0: Absolutely. Yeah.
1: Well, Joe, I want to turn back to you again. Let's talk about how People's Park was the primary location where Food Not Bombs gathered to share free hot meals, distribute clothing, and organize direct community care outside of, you know, the marketplace that most people could not afford.
3: Mm-hmm. Yes. One of our tenants in Food Not Bombs is to serve our meals in a public space to demonstrate that there's plenty of food. The problem with feeding people is, you know, the commercialization and the monetization of food, the profit that is built into the system. So ever since 1991, Food Not Bombs came here from the East with our man, Mr.
1: Keith McHenry.
3: Keith McHenry, yeah. And served in San Francisco for a year. The mayor over there was a program of, you know, total harassment, and some of the people had enough of that and brought Food Not Bombs over to the East Bay, and we've been serving over here ever since 91.
1: And never have so many people dedicated to serving free food to people been so harassed as Keith McHenry and Food Not Bombs, right?
3: Yes, they would chase people into the wading pools with buckets of soup, because they knew the cops wouldn't go in with get their shoes wet. And it's been, you know, it's been the bane of my existence, or in a good way, you know, something that I have loved doing and seeing the same people time after time. I've seen children brought by their mothers, mostly, sometimes their fathers, and raised on our food.
1: Well, I remember the community garden that was there up to the end. It was this beautiful vegetable garden that was like, I don't know, it was on the last quarter of that property just before Telegraph, right? And it was sort of fenced off, but there, you know, it was an open fence and people were going in all the time and tending the garden. And it was fascinating to see that, right? That it was among the, one of the very first community gardens I ever saw in the Bay Area.
3: It was wonderful. Aiden's had a lot to do with that. My friend Terry Compost was a woman that had a lot to do with that. And, you know, as we were working in the park and serving people, we came sometimes in conflict with the university. One of the times was we wanted to find a way to stop taking all of our uneaten food and the waste products back to the places where we cooked. And we asked the university for simple permission for waste management, the, you know, refuse company that serves the Bay Area, to come on the property. We would pay for it. All they had to do was sign a little piece of paper so that the garbage man could come in and take the stuff away. The university refused. They were, out to subvert our effort, you know, in any way they could. And it was a shame to have to live up against that all the time. But we did, and we fed a lot of people, and we're planning to go back.
1: And you sound proud of that. Joe Leisler.
3: You know, that western end of the garden, is still a place where we think we should be.
1: Beautiful, beautiful words. Well, I'm going to have to close this up. We've got about 5 minutes left. The shipping containers are up. Legal challenges were struck down in Sacramento in the courts, and vertical development's advancing. It's a question to y'all. We don't have a lot of time left, but we'll get in a few minutes for each of you. In the face of this entrenched corporate and state force, where does the defense of the commons, common area, for the community go from here? What lessons can grassroots organizers across the country draw from the fight for People's Park when confronting police militarization and gentrification in their own cities? Let's start with you, Harvey.
2: Well, I would say just keep fighting. I mean, you could get discouraged if you look at what happened to us, because we raised literally hundreds of thousands of dollars to pay for an attorney. We won in court, and then, you know, the university, you know, had the sweetheart bill, you know, that undermined our decision. So, you know, it kind of illustrates the, you know, we have the best legal system money can buy, you know, represented by the university. We're still trying to pay our lawyers.
1: Well, and you could never outspend the university, right? I mean, they've got deep pockets.
2: No, and we knew that from the beginning. But if people want more background, I mean, we still could use some help. Go to our website. There's a lot of historic documents there and more background on the issue. But we all have to keep fighting.
1: What's the website?
2: This is not going to be forever.
1: Harvey, what's the website?
2: Oh, it's, the easiest thing is just to Google People's Park Historic District Advocacy Group.
1: Okay.
2: And it comes up right away.
1: Perfect. People's Park Historical Advocacy Group.
2: No, Historic District Advocacy Group.
1: Historic District Advocacy Group. Boy, that's a mouthful. But
2: because People's Park is a historic district. That's one thing we didn't get into. It's just not about the park. It's about the whole surrounding neighborhood.
1: Well, and the fact that it's more than that, right? It's also about community. It's also about
2: absolutely.
1: Right? Does the community have sovereignty? It's a question of community sovereignty, isn't it?
2: Yes.
1: How about you, Aiden? You want to give us some last words here?
0: Yeah, I would say People's Park is still a fight. You know, like that the student dorm has gone up, sure, but that doesn't mean that anything else that was the park needs to be developed. We can still fight for a community benefits agreement. We can fight for more public space, knowing that the neighborhood itself is at least 15,000 people without a single park outside of the university. I want people to know, like, fight for nature everywhere, the rights of nature, the rights of migration and ecological diversity in your communities, knowing that, like, cities need other species than humans to be able to have a strong ecosystem. And again, like, if people knew just how much UC Berkeley was still making money out of this situation, how much money they're spending, people would demand an end to the spending now. So Public Records Act requests them. Everyone can do Public Records Act requests. You know, we have to find a way to hold these strong institutions accountable, because they operate in the law, and then once the law works for us, they operate outside of it. So there has to be multiple directions that we take. And so fighting to protect our topsoil, because once it's gone, the climate is gone, you know. So nature, fight for nature. That's the thing I would tell other people to do, that we don't have a planet B, and we need every type of protection that we can against heat waves, floods, and risks of earthquakes, for example, in the East Bay.
1: And you see People's Park in that larger issue of our planet and
0: absolutely.
1: Our environment.
0: And it has to be a sanctuary. Yeah.
1: Beautiful. Joe, well, I'm going to give you the last word here. We have just about 3 minutes left.
3: I can do that.
1: You've been, I mean, in many ways, you and Harvey have been such stalwarts. You've been through, I want to say it, hell and back over this issue, and you have devoted so much of your life to, you know, this ideal of a community can be better. A community is not just business. It's not just, I mean, we imagine they're going to put more of those tall glass housing, right? Like they did before. It's going to be, you know, I don't know. What is that what they're going to do? Big, tall buildings again with glass fronts and, you know, little apartments for students, maybe some kind of nod to a community center of some sort. Take us home with this, Joe. What should we do? How can we fight back? What does it mean for you to keep going?
3: Sure. Well, I'll just answer your question about, you know, how willing they're how far they're willing to go to restrict and diminish the quality of life for students. They have planned housing where the students live in spaces where there are no windows, but there's a wall in the room that's open or glass that looks into another room that has a window in it. Like Aiden said, open space, you know, quality of life, places to go that aren't all paved over. One of the things that I've learned is that you really have to pay attention to people that you're looking for support from. The university was very clever in letting the park get run down. They knew that if they didn't do anything about what was going on with the fentanyl and the meth, that it would turn people off. They actually actively partook in the downfall in that way by finding people that were coming out of jail. We have people that had little slips of paper that were written out, go to People's Park, with the address the police gave them as they were getting out.
1: Unbelievable. Wow.
3: So they made it so that a lot of the people that, you know, signed up to donate to us and supported us ideologically wouldn't really come out for the park. So we have to educate the students. We want the students to know that the park that we're fighting for, what's left of it, is worthy and is important. So one thing we're going to do, the university is planning on, you know, writing up their version of the history of the park. And we know it'll be very skewed to avoid their complicity in the crushing of the student movement of the 60s. And we're going to go in and have what sort of maybe loftily I would consider a version of the Truth and Justice commissions and correct some of those, you know, misstatements to try and build a student awareness so that the next time we have to confront the university, they'll come along with us.
1: Well, we're going to have to leave it there. Again, that's the voice. That was the voice of Joe Leisner, veterans, People's Park activist, member of the People's Park Council, and a longtime volunteer with Food Not Bombs. Spent decades serving hot meals and practicing mutual aid on the park grounds. Also joining us was Aiden Hill, UC Berkeley alum, dedicated community advocate, youth and unhoused rights organizer, and former vice chair of the Berkeley Homeless Commission. And finally, Harvey Smith, longtime Berkeley historian, educator, and leading organizer with the People's Park Historic District Advocacy Group, who's fought tirelessly in the courts and public hearings to preserve People's Park as a designated National Register Historic Site. I can't thank you enough for being with us today and sharing your views here on Flashpoints.
3: Thank you, Kevin.
2: Thank you, Kevin.
0: Thank you, Kevin. Have a great day.
1: Our great pleasure.

And that does it for another episode of Flashpoints. Our executive producer is Dennis Bernstein. Senior producers, Miguel Gabalan Molina and Kevin Pina. Technical producer, Rod Akil. Our theme music written and produced by Charlie Lang. For questions and comments, email Dennis Bernstein at dennis@kpfa.org. 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
1: 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A very happy birthday to Juan Gonzalez. Tomorrow, on Friday, I'll be at the Woodstock International Film Festival, moderating a panel at 2. On Monday, at the Eileen Norris Cinema Theater at USC, the University of Southern California, will be screening Steal a Story, Please, about Democracy Now! And on October 26th and 7th in Colorado, first at CU Boulder, then at Fort Collins. Check our website, democracynow.org. I'm Amy Goodman with Nermeen Sheikh.
2: We could tell you KPFA is different. 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
4: Good morning. Today is Thursday, October 15th, 2026. This is Upfront. I'm Jesse Strauss, in for Brian Edwards-Tiekert. On today's show, we'll spend the whole hour exploring the white nationalist repression mechanism that is the Immigration and Customs Enforcement, or ICE. We'll start in conversation with the two reporters behind a new investigation from ProPublica, which identifies women survivors of domestic violence who were arrested, usually accidentally, and then turned over to ICE to face deportation hearings. Then, we'll speak with CalMatters reporter Wendy Fry to build an understanding of the current active and expanding ICE deployment here across California, with local activists and also politicians have identified as an effort to interfere with our upcoming elections. In addition, of course, to direct interference with the lives, families, and the communities that they destroy. That's what's coming up on the show today, after the news.
5: I'm Max Pringle with these headlines. Federal authorities investigating Minnesota Democratic Congresswoman Ilhan Omar have seized the lawmaker's phone and have issued more than a dozen grand jury subpoenas, including to some of her relatives. Ed Donahue reports.
6: A search Monday of Omar's home in Washington resulted in the seizure of her phone. More than a dozen grand jury subpoenas were issued, including to some of her relatives. The source also says the investigation involves potential fraud in Omar's immigration paperwork. Vice President J.D. Vance was asked about the investigation less than a month before the midterm elections.
7: We try to run our Department of Justice in a fair and honest way. We try to let the law follow the facts rather than creating facts just to prosecute people we don't like.
6: Shannon Jackson lives in Omar's neighborhood.
8: I don't want to see people being discriminated against, and even if it's not racial, just because you're acting different or something. I know I'm different.
6: Omar is running for re-election. Ed Donahue, Washington.
5: A new AP NORC poll shows that a strong majority of voters believe President Trump is falling short at home and abroad, and they want major change in the upcoming midterm elections. That raises serious warning signs for the Republican Party as voters turn out for the November 3rd midterm elections. House Democrats are preparing an ambitious 100-day agenda focused on making life more affordable and conducting vast oversight of the Trump administration if voters return them to majority control in the House and Senate. And Trump's new White House press secretary is facing mounting questions about her background and resume. Katie Zakaria has long described herself as a lawyer, but so far she and the White House have offered no evidence she ever passed a bar exam. Authorities in Pakistan say a roof collapse at a private school in Peshawar has killed at least 34 children and a teacher. More than 50 others were injured, with some in critical condition. The incident occurred today when the roofs of two classrooms collapsed. Emergency services quickly responded, rescuing those trapped. The school, El Kair, had children aged 13 or younger. Building collapses are common in Pakistan due to poor construction standards. Authorities have arrested the school's owner and launched an investigation. Officials, including the president and prime minister, expressed sorrow and called for safety improvements to prevent future tragedies. Officials say Ukraine has launched a drone and missile strike on a Russian oil refinery. The strikes came hours after Ukrainian President Volodymyr Zelensky said that a brief energy infrastructure truce spurned by Moscow was over, amid deepening tensions with Washington. Zelensky says the Trump administration may have restricted or cut off critical intelligence to Ukraine this week that warns of incoming Russian airstrikes. Russia's defense ministry said that Ukraine launched a major attack on a refinery in the Ryazan region southeast of Moscow early today. It said that air defenses downed 4 Ukrainian Flamingo missiles and 69 drones attacking the refinery, but drone fragments sparked a fire at the refinery. A senior Ukrainian official confirmed that Ukraine had hit the Ryazan refinery during an overnight attack. Doctors say Pope Leo's lung has recovered well from surgery to remove a cancerous growth, and he resumed working from the hospital. The statement today came from his doctors and the Vatican. Doctors said that Leo's post-operative tests remained within normal levels, and his physiotherapy session today involved full mobility exercises, with the Pope going about his daily activities independently. The doctor said that the chest X-ray revealed good recovery of the operated lung. The Vatican said that Leo had resumed working from the hospital, looking at documents, and had again celebrated Mass with other priests in a special chapel set up for him near his room on the 10th floor of the hospital. Unions and student groups in France are planning a mass day of action on Saturday, continuing the weeks-long protests of poor school conditions and underfunding in the country. More from Ross Cullen in Paris.
9: Blockades are continuing at some French schools and universities on Thursday, and a big day of mobilization is planned in France's third biggest city of Lyon. Now, these protests come just 2 days before the start of the official school autumn holidays. And so students and teachers who've also been on strike are calling on people to continue to take to the streets, especially as this Saturday, a huge nationwide mobilization of marches and rallies is planned by the Yellow Vests movement.
5: That's Ross Cullen. Consumers in the U.S. showed continued willingness to spend in September, even after a better-than-expected splurge in August. Retail sales increased a better-than-expected 0.8% last month after delivering a revised 1.3% gain in August. That's according to the Commerce Department's report out today. Economists were anticipating a 0.3% increase for this month, according to FactSet. Excluding business at gas stations, retail sales rose 0.2% in September. The government figures aren't adjusted for inflation, which accelerated last month as gasoline and many other goods and services became more expensive. Large swaths of California are expected to see fire weather starting today, and thousands of people could lose power as utilities like PG&E try not to spark wildfires during hot and windy conditions expected to last through Saturday. Los Angeles Mayor Karen Bass, who has faced criticism for her city's response to deadly fires last year, said she's directed the fire department to deploy personnel and equipment ahead of the winds. The fire department has also requested assistance from the state's Office of Emergency Services. Sunny today in the San Francisco Bay Area, highs in the 80s, lows tonight in the 50s. In the Central Valley, sunny today, highs in the 80s, lows tonight in the 60s. Those are the headlines. I'm Max Springle on KPFA.
4: And the time is 7:08 in the morning. You're listening to Upfront. I'm Jesse Strauss. In this era of white nationalist immigration enforcement, we are only beginning to see the vast and horrific impacts that ICE has on different of its targets. If finding resources wasn't difficult enough for survivors of domestic violence in general, consider the potential additional threat for immigrant women who try to report their abuse through legal channels. Yesterday, ProPublica published a story titled, "These Women Were Trying to Escape Domestic Abuse, ICE Detained Them Instead." We're joined this morning by the reporters behind that story. Melissa Sanchez is a Chicago-based reporter for ProPublica covering immigration and labor, and Anna Clark is a ProPublica reporter covering stories rooted in the Midwest that have national resonance. Melissa and Anna, thank you for joining us.
10: Thank you for having us.
1: Thank you.
4: I'm very happy to have you on and very appreciative of your work. Your report covers the particular experience of some women in a place called North Lake Processing Center in Baldwin, Michigan. I'm wondering if we can start by bringing us there. How did you begin to gather these stories, and what were the patterns that you began to identify within North Lake?
1: Well, I can start there. The stories began maybe about 5 months ago when I heard from a tip from some folks who were at North Lake that kind of opened the door to a group of women who were detained there who had, we quickly found out, the harrowing accounts of abuse who were detained after contact with local police, sometimes after calling them for help. Melissa has been reporting about immigration things for a very long time. She'd actually been poking around on this stuff independently, and we quickly kind of teamed up and just started talking to everybody we could about how people who had been victims of abuse were ending up incarcerated at this detention center for sometimes even a year or more, and in some cases deported.
4: Anna, can you jump in and tell us about how you encountered some of these stories?
10: I mean, interviewing people who are detained by ICE is complicated because you can't necessarily go talk to them in person. But what we ended up doing was reaching out to, once we had a couple of names of women, we would find them on these phone apps that you can use to connect, to send messages to inmates. And you know what, we'd connect to one of them. And then while we were on the phone with one, like on a video call, as you know, you could see behind these women, they're all dressed in these red jumpsuits. There's a lot of noise and echoes in the background as they're talking. There's these cell blocks of like 25 or 30 women. And as we'd be interviewing one of them, she'd point to somebody in the background who was walking past her and be like, "Oh, there's so-and-so. She was arrested for domestic violence too." And then she'd pass the phone to that woman. And then that woman would tell us about another woman. And it ended up being this kind of snowball sort of way of interviewing folks, where we'd learn about just entirely new cases on the phone with one woman. And then we'd request those records from local police and realize that it was in fact just as they had been describing.
4: Let's get into some of these stories that are, I mean, they were very hard to read, but I think important to share. I wonder if we can start with Leia's story. I'm not sure if Melissa or Anna would be more focused on any one particular of these stories.
10: I can start. So Leia, she's one of these women we met through somebody else who had handed the phone. She was detained earlier this year. She's an immigrant from Cuba. She's a young woman who came. She crossed the border illegally, but had a plan to, she was coming at a time where there were tens of thousands of people crossing the border at once. Border Patrol agents were overwhelmed, and they were giving folks kind of papers to appear in court at a later date. So as a Cuban, she has special privileges where she can be under the Cuban Adjustment Act. And so she had planned to apply for those privileges. She didn't want to be in Cuba because of the political issues that are happening in that country. And soon after she moves to the U.S. back in 2022, she meets a guy who's also Cuban, and she gets into a relationship. And she described all sorts of abuse. She was really isolated. He hit her. He pulled her hair. The one of the big turning points was there was a night that he punched her in the face right after she had their baby daughter. And she calls police. Police come and they end up arresting him for domestic violence. This is in Florida last year. And, you know, in domestic violence situations, people often end up staying with their abusers for a number of reasons. They love them. They have a child together. And in this case, she didn't speak English. She didn't know where else to go. She didn't have any family. And she ends up getting back together with a guy and they move to this little suburb of Grand Rapids in Michigan. And she said the abuse continues. And it was, so they've been together for more than a year now. They have a child together. And then there was one afternoon or one night when they had gotten into an argument in the parking lot. And all of this is documented with police records. And they'd gotten into an argument about the guy's ex-girlfriend. And she says to us and she says to police that she grabbed his arm to kind of keep him from like leaving the apartment in that moment. And he starts calling the police, like, leave me alone. And he's calling the police as they're there arguing in the parking lot. And she said to us and to police that she tried to hang up the phone so he wouldn't call 911. He calls anyway, the police come and they end up arresting her for domestic violence. And she describes kind of this like shock, like, I've never hit this man before. Like, yes, I did grab his arm and yes, I did try to hang up the call, even though he called anyway. But she was really taken aback by how the situation seemed to have changed on her. And she expects like, okay, I'll tell a judge what happened. I'll tell a judge that I've been the victim of abuse, but she never gets that opportunity because the jail where she's taken to in Kent County, Michigan, automatically honors detainers, and ICE put a detainer on her, even though she was in the immigration court system, even though she had a pending asylum application under, even though she's Cuban and she qualified for the Cuban Adjustment Act. ICE sees that she's an immigrant. They put a detainer on her. The jail turns her over, and then months of her life go by detained at this facility in Northlake. And she'd been nursing her baby, her breasts filled with milk and hardened. She's worried that she's going to get deported and separated permanently. And I remember her telling me that she wanted the baby to stay with her ex, because even though despite everything he'd done to her, she felt like a life for her child in the U.S. was better than getting deported back to Cuba or to Mexico, where a lot of Cubans are getting sent. She was just really afraid for that child's well-being.
4: Thank you for Leia's story. I'm wondering if we can also share the story of Pilar.
11: I'm sure Melissa can jump in on this too, but one thing that's interesting about Pilar, who's a 48-year-old immigrant from Peru, is that she was arrested in the same community as Leia, and they actually end up being cellmates at Northlake. In her case, there had been like a record of either her boyfriend or teenage daughter calling 911 five times in the 15 months before the arrest that ends up landing her in this detention center. She had, there are all kinds of challenges in this relationship. A lot of, you know, fear. She had described, you know, that her boyfriend had taken financial advantage of her, that he physically hurt her. She described in a later habeas corpus petition that, you know, a lot of like psychological abuse, mental, physical, economic abuse. We connected with her sister, who had a photo of these bruises around her neck and who was really worried about her. And she was ashamed to go to her job at a local food processing plant. She was worried what her coworkers would think. She was kind of isolating herself. And on this, you know, pivotal night that was almost exactly a year ago, her and her boyfriend have this argument in the outside their apartment complex when he kind of drives up in this rental car, and both of them call 911. She tells the operator that, you know, he wouldn't give her keys, you know, to the apartment, that he's hurt me, scratched his whole arm. When officers arrived, the boyfriend, you know, just says that she had hit his head and grabbed his shirt, you know, when he's trying to kind of like pull, you know, go away, a kind of a torn t-shirt, said he never hit her. And that she was just jealous because he'd recently gotten, you know, some permanent residency status himself, and wouldn't marry him. So they kind of go back and forth. Officers end up deciding that they think Pilar is the aggressor because basically because the guy's shirt is ripped and hers isn't. They arrest her, but just like Leia, they, you know, the prosecutor in the same county, you know, doesn't see there being any evidence to charge her with any crime. She had no criminal history. She had this pending asylum application. But still, this same jail, which does not have a formal agreement with the federal government to hand people over, but nonetheless does, they put a detainer on her and they hand her over to ICE. And she has been there now for more than a year.

0: are what are called 287G agreements. I'm wondering if you can help us clarify the function of those, but in some there's not. And that's an agreement in relation to police departments and how they hand folks over to ICE. Is that right?
1: Yeah, that's right. But just to back up for a second, something sure. You said stuck with me. It's you know, as we were reporting, we spent a lot of time in Grand Rapids, and we went to these meetings that a lot of immigrant women go to who have gone through domestic violence, and people stop going to the meetings because ICE is everywhere in town and people are really afraid. But somebody there connected us with a woman who wasn't there that night, and we talked with her, and she told us really frankly that she's in an abusive relationship with a man who physically hurts her, who threatens her constantly with ICE, who takes her money, et cetera. And she doesn't call the police because she's afraid that she's going to end up like these women that she's heard about at Northlake. So she's told us that she prefers to stay in a relationship where she is being physically and emotionally hurt, because that's better than the risk of calling cops and getting turned over to ICE custody. And yeah, like there is no 287G agreement in Kent County, but there are in something like 2,500 different places in the country. It's growing. There's entire states like Florida and Texas where almost all of law enforcement like cooperates with ICE. And there's different types of 287G agreements. And under Trump, there's been one kind in particular that's proliferated. And that's one where police officers or sheriff's deputies are kind of deputized to do immigration enforcement. And the other kinds that were more common prior to Trump coming back into office, it was more that they agreed that they, you know, if somebody came into their contact, they would agree to hand them over to ICE as needed. But in this case, police officers are able to do immigration enforcement work themselves under these newer 287G agreements. But what was fascinating to us is in this little corner of Western Michigan, there aren't any of these agreements, but still the county is cooperating with ICE in this way that I think people in the community weren't even aware. What's interesting about Kent County is a few years ago under Trump 1.0, the sheriff had made a big public announcement that they would no longer automatically honor ICE detainers. And she said that they were doing that because there was a U.S. citizen who'd been turned over to ICE, and it was kind of a messy situation, and they didn't want that to happen again. They wanted a judge to get involved, there to be like a judicial warrant, so there could be some checks and balances in the process. And this is what they said, I don't know, 7 or 8 years ago. And what Anna and I found in doing public records requests is that they never actually changed their policy. And both of these women, Leia and Pilar, were handed over to ICE by the county jail, and there was no judicial warrant in that process. They were just handed over just like dozens of other people. And Leia and Pilar, they were arrested by local police, but prosecutors did not charge them, as Anna said. And they weren't the only ones. There's a lot of people who get swept up into local jail, and then they're never actually charged criminally, and yet they're being handed over into ICE custody.
0: And there used to be a law that was built to protect women in situations like this, the Violence Against Women Act, or VAWA. Help us understand how that was gutted and no longer protects these particular women, and how it was supposed to function prior.
2: Sure. So the Violence Against Women Act, which, first of all, like applies to people of all genders, children and such. But it was passed with bipartisan support in 1994 and reauthorized a number of times since. And it has, it does a lot of things, but, one very pivotal measure it has is it provides certain legal protections for immigrants who are victims of domestic violence and certain other serious crimes. And the idea, of course, is to to make it possible for people who are victims of abuse to be able to get help, report crimes without fear of being punished themselves or deported themselves, you know. So it helps. The idea is that it would help save lives, you know, literally for the people in question, but also, you know, be a significant step in just enhancing community safety. And it provides certain like pathways for.

0: legal status within these statutes, certain, like, you know, visas and petitions, certain pathways they could get to get legal status themselves. And this was, this has been, you know, it had a number of challenges, backlogs, things like that, you know, and how it was carried out. But one of the things that, was quite striking as we were reporting this is finding how, just how the walls were closing in on a lot of these, like, immigrant victims of abuse on a number of fronts. So, like, you know, they're facing, you know, warranted fear, you know, of, like, local law enforcement, this, like, much more significant and aggressive, you know, enforcement by ICE. And, you know, simultaneously, the pathways that, and protections that otherwise were available to them through VAWA were, like, significantly, like, narrowing. There was, you know, just in the very early days, even on inauguration day, you know, in 2025, some of these were, you know, there was, like, you know, just rescinded measures of some of these protections, you know, making it possible, like, no longer provide, like, having a, you know, preventing immigration authorities from, you know, entering sensitive locations like domestic violence shelters or hospitals, things like that. It just created, like, a real climate of fear. Now, there has been, like, a significant class action lawsuit that was filed, you know, aiming to restore some of these protections. There was a stay granted in May that the government has appealed. So this fight over this is still playing out. But a lot of the advocates we talked to for the story were, you know, just, you know, while, you know, in seeing this, like, kind of heightened vulnerability of these, like, people who are in such a precarious position in the first place as, like, immigrants who are experiencing active abuse. Wanted to make, you know, they kept reminding us and everybody they can talk to that they're, like, we do have, like, precedent that's supposed to help these people, not treat them as, you know, like, targets for deportation. In fact, like, protections and pathways to legal status. That is how it's supposed to work.
1: That may be how it's supposed to work. And of course, many people in these situations know that it's difficult to call the police regardless of their immigration status because those systems aren't necessarily set up well to take care of domestic violence and domestic issues. You know, one of the things you all point out in your story is that one of the resources people seek is social services because those can be responsive in a more resourcing way. One of the things that stuck out in this conversation to me is that many, many people in the immigrant community in particular are now being intimidated from participating in some of the social service support group meetings. I think, Melissa, that was you that was discussing this. So what are we seeing in terms of, like, the gutting of resources beyond just the detention of people and the potential deportation of people? How is the threat of ICE impacting people in domestic violence situations who are seeking something else?
2: That's a really good question. I mean, Anna and I would like to report more on the kind of the defunding of a lot of these programs. So, you know, if any of your listeners know any, we'd love to talk with them. But I think what we saw even in Western Michigan was, like, the main organization that provides these services to immigrants and Latina women was losing funding. It was falling apart. We talked to people all over the country who work for different kinds of organizations or prosecutor's office. And the effects of increased ICE enforcement isn't just difficult for the clients that they serve, but it's also having, like, personal impact on the people who serve those kinds of folks. Like, you know, I talked to one woman at one office whose own mother was detained by ICE. And imagine doing your work trying to help people who are afraid of seeking help because they're afraid they're going to get detained when your own mother is in the system. And so I think people were just, you know, people were losing their hair. They weren't sleeping. It was hard to do the work while at the same time there's different kind of funding things going on that where they're losing funding, programs are shutting down, or they're afraid with all the, you know, Trump going after kind of the DEI stuff, people are really careful about how they talk about the work they do. And they don't want to acknowledge, like, we're doing work to serve immigrants, or we're doing work to serve, you know, like whatever categories they're afraid might make them targets of ICE in their IRS filings. So the fear, is coming in a lot of different directions, both like personally, like how is this affecting my staff? How is this affecting my family? How is this affecting our bottom line? How can we talk about the work that we do? It's really hard right now to be out there as an advocate for these folks.
1: Well, Melissa and Anna, I want to thank you for your reporting. We're going to have to leave it there today. Thank you.
2: Thank you.
0: Really glad to be here. Thank you.
1: These are the voices of Melissa Sanchez and Anna Clark, the two reporters behind a ProPublica piece published yesterday titled, "These Women Were Trying to Escape Domestic Abuse, ICE Detained Them." Go check that out at ProPublica.com. In just a few minutes, we'll explore the current expansive ICE deployment across California with CalMatters reporter Wendy Fry. That's what's coming up after the news.
3: I'm Max Pringle with these headlines. A new AP NORC poll shows that a strong majority of voters believe President Trump is falling short at home and abroad, and they want major change in the upcoming midterm elections. That raises serious warning signs for the Republican Party as voters turn out for the November 3rd midterm elections. House Democrats are preparing an ambitious 100-day agenda focused on making life more affordable and conducting vast oversight of the Trump administration if voters return them to majority control in the House and Senate. And Trump's new White House press secretary is facing mounting questions about her background and resume. Katie Zakaria has long described herself as a lawyer, but so far she and the White House have offered no evidence she ever passed a bar exam. Officials say Ukraine has launched a drone and missile strike on a Russian oil refinery. The strikes came hours after Ukrainian President Volodymyr Zelensky said that a brief energy infrastructure truce spurned by Moscow was over, amid deepening tensions with Washington. Zelensky says the Trump administration may have restricted or cut off critical intelligence to Ukraine this week that warns of incoming Russian airstrikes. Russia's defense ministry said that Ukraine launched a major attack on a refinery in the Ryazan region southeast of Moscow early today. It said that air defenses downed 4 Ukrainian Flamingo missiles and 69 drones attacking the refinery, but drone fragments sparked a fire at the refinery. A senior Ukrainian official confirmed that Ukraine had hit the Ryazan refinery during an overnight attack. Consumers in the U.S. showed continued willingness to spend in September, even after a better-than-expected splurge in August. Retail sales increased a better-than-expected 0.8% last month after delivering a revised 1.3% gain in August. That's according to the Commerce Department's report out today. Large swaths of California are expected to see fire weather starting today, and thousands of people could lose power as utilities like PG&E try not to spark wildfires during hot and windy conditions expected to last through Saturday. Los Angeles Mayor Karen Bass, who has faced criticism for her city's response to deadly fires last year, said she's directed the fire department to deploy personnel and equipment ahead of the winds. The fire department has also requested assistance from the state's Office of Emergency Services. Sunny today in the San Francisco Bay Area, highs in the 80s, lows tonight in the 50s. In the Central Valley, sunny today, highs in the 80s, lows tonight in the 60s. Those are the headlines. I'm Max Pringle on KPFA.
1: And you're listening to Upfront. I'm Jesse Strauss. The creep of Immigration and Customs Enforcement has regrounded itself across California with the launch of a 45-day repression swarm, reportedly calling itself Operation Safe California. The intent of this particular targeting of migrants, according to the Washington Examiner, is to detain all immigrants who do not have legal immigration paperwork, regardless of whether they have allegations of criminality or not.
4: This 45-day ice swarm of repression coincides with the November election, and both politicians and activists in California have suggested that it is a blatant attempt to try to suppress the vote. Today, we're joined by Wendy Fry, an investigative journalist for Cal Matters, reporting on immigration, reparations, and issues affecting families in the San Diego area. Wendy, thank you for joining us.
5: Hi, Jesse. Thank you for having me.
4: It's a pleasure to have you back. Wendy, we've seen reports that this so-called Operation Safe California started in the San Diego area and is working its way through the Central Valley and through all of California. ICE has been active within the past 10 days or so within the Bay Area here. What do we know about this particular operation so far? How extensive is it? Where has it hit?
5: Right. So we are definitely seeing a lot of increased activity, a lot of increased incidences in San Diego, across Southern California, up into the Central Valley. A really big surge started about at the beginning of the month in October before we were even aware of this new Operation Safe California. And it appears to be a lot of the same MO that we saw before last year when ICE surged into California last year. Agents driving around looking for places where they think that they can find people who they believe to be undocumented and just pulling up on them very quickly, wearing masks, sometimes not identifying themselves. We're seeing a lot of the same smashed car windows along farmlands in the Central Valley. So a lot of the same tactics that were previously used last year, we're seeing again, and we're hearing about it all across the state right now. So Concord, we heard a big operation in Concord near Home Depot there a couple days ago. We've heard lots of incidences in between San Diego and Los Angeles, like Vista or, you know, up in Orange County. And then also, of course, I was just last week in the Central Valley talking to families who've been impacted by the ICE raids there.
4: So some of the ICE raids not in this round have targeted major cities like Los Angeles that also resulted in major urban uprisings in response. This is different, right?
5: Yeah, you're right. This is different. So the Central Valley, especially around Fresno, you know, those are farmlands and the communities are very spread out, right? So when I was driving to the different communities where some of this stuff was happening, like Mendota and Kerman, they're 45 minutes away, right? A lot of people, it's still a very tight-knit community. So a lot of communication still going on in the same ways via Signal chats and WhatsApp chats and stuff about what, and Facebook, social media about what's going on. But it is kind of a vast area spread far out. And so it does appear that volunteers who monitor ICE activity are having a hard time keeping up with the amount of people, the amount of ICE agents who are in the community and doing these operations. And also, it does appear we were at quite a large protest actually in Fresno. So it does appear that there's lots of people out protesting. It's just, you know, the way it's spread out so far against that across those lands that we aren't seeing the same kind of urban protests that we did last year. You're right about that.
4: Well, and I'm hoping you can bring us into the Central Valley. Your latest piece for Cal Matters is headlined "Sudden Surge in ICE Arrests Empties Streets in California's San Joaquin Valley as ICE Arrests in the San Joaquin Valley Escalate of Family Mourns." Tell us about the experience with Luis Arreguin and what his family is dealing with.
5: Right. So Luis is, you know, the patriarch of this family, right? So he's takes all the sons to work and gets them work, and he takes care of this family. And he was arrested very suddenly October 1st, so the very beginning of this month. He was able to call his wife and said, you know, ICE agents have me, they're getting me. He was on his way to work in the very, very early dawn hours of the morning, and they live way out in the far in the country, right? And so he was just stopped. He said that the ICE agents told him that they didn't have a warrant. He didn't know, you know, why or how they targeted him. I think one of them mentioned that they had gotten a tip. But to this family, it's a huge trauma, right? The way they were holding a memorial and lighting candles and telling stories, it was almost as if he had died. You know, he didn't die and they are in contact with him, but it's just such a traumatic loss to the family that this family member has just been ripped out of their family, and the children, you know, don't know when the next time they're going to talk to their grandfather. And so, yeah, that was quite an emotional experience going to, they were having, you know, like an ICE memorial for him on Wednesday night, just to, you know, have all his family members gather together so that they could tell him about it and tell them all these people came to support you. But it was quite a sad, you know, event that was going on. And, to these family members, it really feels like, you know, they don't know when they're going to be able to see their family member again. Right. And then also they're dealing with trying to navigate this very complex immigration detention system where people get moved around quite a bit. And this is another thing that we did see during the raids last year is what seems to be pretty random, people being moved from, say, like Adelanto to another facility in like downtown LA and then moved back to Adelanto. And it's really hard for advocates and lawyers to figure out what the rhyme and reason is for these transfers. And so they're also dealing with that. He had been moved several times. The night that we were there, they had just gotten a call that he was getting moved again, and they didn't know why. And they didn't know if it was out of state also. So that is another part that's very difficult for families to grapple with, is understanding the system, understanding how to get money on people's get out phone cards so that they can communicate where they are. And then, you know, getting their commissary up and running and stuff. That's a lot of things for a family to have to deal with in a moment like this, especially when they're missing, you know, the person that usually takes care of all these things, right? So they were going through a very, very hard moment. Yeah, so that's what I experienced. I also went to some other towns where a lot of people were just talking about the fear, like the businesses, you know, everybody in the valley was talking about this surge in ICE activity, you know. So you stop at a gas station, the gas station attendant is saying, they took my kid's uncle from the Walmart, you know, and then you stop at the Dollar General and the Dollar General guy. We haven't had a single person in here yesterday because everybody's terrified. Some other people I spoke to were farm workers, in Mendota, and they were saying, you know, they are organizing themselves into like collective aid responses where they can go pick up each other's kids from school, because some people who lack, you know, federal authorization to be in the country are too afraid to go pick their kids up from school because they're afraid they're going to get taken by ICE in that moment. So a lot going on in the valley right now.
4: Yeah, I want to ask one more question about Luis Araguin. And, you know, this is a little bit of a spoiler on your latest piece in Cal Matters, which people should read for themselves. But your piece ends with Luis's wife finding out that Luis has been transferred and no one can tell her when, where, or why. Just wondering if you've been able to keep up and find out if the family has been able to find out where he is and be in touch.
5: I have not gotten an update. The last time I talked to his daughter, yesterday they were holding a fundraiser, and I do not believe that they knew at that time where he's ended up yet. I can check in again today, but I did talk to her about, you know, the last time she saw her dad, and, you know, she said it was very, sterilized environment, you know, concrete walls, very, you know, bright, you know, lights. And, you know, just, she described saying goodbye to her dad through this partition glass. And she said the agents there said, you know, you should say your goodbye to your dad. Like, that's it. This is going to be, you know, you're not going to be seeing him for a while or talking to him for a while. So that, you know, again, it's such a traumatic event for a family to have to go through.
4: Yeah. It's really important, I think, to learn individual stories amid understanding this as a systemic operation throughout California and certainly impacting, the country.
5: Right. It's so hard to wrap your head around just how much activity is going on. You know, like I'm trying to write like a Python script that'll scrape some of the social media videos, but just every hour there's a new kind of shocking, you know, event or shocking incident that you see that people are posting with their interactions with ICE, or that, you know, they see a car that has a smashed out window, and it's just all over the place. It's really hard to wrap your head around just how big and actually get numbers of what's going on. We do have advocates counting community members have organized themselves to try to keep as precise a count as they can of how many people have been arrested in recent days. That number is up to 300 between Central California and Southern California.
4: Wendy, earlier in our conversation, you mentioned it and just mentioned it again, people encountering cars with smashed out windows. And I don't want myself or our listeners to make any assumptions. I'd love for you to describe like what that encounter has been like for people and what that means, both for the people who, you know, most likely were driving those cars, but also potentially as a scare tactic for people seeing them.
5: Right. Well, I mean, I know a lot of people, I'm sure, can identify this with your car is your livelihood, right? If you don't have your car, you can't get to work and you can't provide for your family, right? So a car is a very precious thing to someone, especially who is a working class or lower income person. That's how you're sustaining your life and feeding your family is by getting in that car and going to work. And we have heard stories of people being pulled over and approached by ICE agents. And if they don't comply with rolling down their window or stepping out of the car as quickly as the ICE agents are instructing them to do, they've had their window smashed in. There's been countless videos online of this going on since the very beginning days of the Trump administration's immigration crackdown, right? We've been seeing immigration agents smash the windows. We've also in recent, you know, just a few weeks ago, I was talking to a family who, pretty similar to Luis, you know, he's been in the country 30 plus years, 40 years, worked, at a supermarket where they, in the deli, right, at the supermarket and different supermarkets around Logan Heights and Barrio Logan in the San Diego area. And he said, you know, when they stopped him, he was like, okay, well, what am I going to do with my car? Let me call my family. Let me get my car to my family, you know, because that's something like kind of like the only thing he has that's his, right? And they had him leave it on the street somewhere in Barrio Logan with the keys outside the car, according to him. And it took the family almost a week to find the car, just driving around where he said he thought he was stopped and where he says he thought that they told him to leave the car, but they basically just had him leave the car right there on the side of the road, unlocked with the keys outside of it. And that was a big, huge, stressor for this family. It was locating this, vehicle and, it's got to be a terrifying event to have somebody smash your car window in for sure.
4: One of the other dynamics that may be informing the current ICE surge across California is a court injunction that was lifted, my understanding is against the Border Patrol. It was lifted in late August that had the injunction had prevented the Border Patrol from conducting large non-targeted immigration raids in and north of Bakersfield. Does this mean that the Border Patrol are now involved in these ICE raids? And how does the lifting of this injunction play into the current statewide operation?
5: Sure. So this dates back, if you'll remember, days after the election was certified, but before Trump had actually taken office. So Biden was still in office, but Trump was incoming, right? And an El Centro sector chief, Gregory Bovino, who I think the nation came to know his name subsequently, but in these early days, he was sort of a little known Border Patrol chief along a very kind of desolate area of the border. And he drove his men, 300 miles up north into Bakersfield, into Kern County, and conducted a lot of the same similar tactics that we're still seeing agents use today. So as far as I know, this has mostly been ICE agents, not Border Patrol agents. It's in this early days of the raids in the, January 2025, this was Border Patrol that was doing this. But they were sort of operating in the same way, pulling people over along farm roads, going to places where they know that workers go to get their morning coffee and their morning pastry, that kind of thing. And so the ACLU sued Border Patrol on behalf of UFW, United Farm Workers, and a judge placed an injunction, a preliminary injunction in place that barred the type of tactics
6: which are called suspicionless stops, right? So that means, you know, you can't just, you know, pull anybody over for no reason. You can't just, you know, stop people because you think they look Latino or you think they look low income or like a worker. You have to have a reason and a suspicion that you can articulate that is the basis and the reason for the stop. That is just the law. That's just the Constitution. So the preliminary injunction basically just instructed Border Patrol, and Border Patrol even said they were going to retrain their agents on how to follow the Constitution. So nothing that the judge ordered, it was outside of what the law says. So the law still says this. And, you know, according to the ACLU, these federal immigration agents still have to follow the law, whether there's a court order telling them to or not. But it is a matter that's being litigated. And obviously we've seen it already go all the way up to the Supreme Court in the LA case. So a very similar thing happened in LA. They gathered the evidence of people who were stopped. They believed just because of their skin color, racial profiling, or because they were speaking Spanish, these different factors that they thought agents were pulling them over or chasing them down the street for. And then it went all the way up to the Supreme Court. And then that's why we have Kavanaugh stops, right? Because Justice Kavanaugh ruled that they could temporarily continue it. But it's important to note that ruling, the Supreme Court never ruled, hey, this is okay, you're allowed to racially profile. They ruled on a technicality to temporarily stop what the prior judge, what the district judge had ordered. So it is a very fascinating legal that applies, you know, to everyone on whether or not we have the Fourth Amendment, whether we have a constitutional right to not be stopped for no reason.
4: I also wanted to ask your take on the timing of this operation. The Washington Examiner suggests that this is a 45-day operation that is certainly coinciding around the timing of our November elections. And we've seen quotes from politicians as well as activists within the state of California suggesting that this is a clear effort to repress the Latino vote. I'm wondering if you have a take on that and the specific timing of this operation.
6: Sure. I mean, I know that we haven't seen anything in writing, right? I haven't seen any memos or anything that I can point to that says that proves that the federal government's purpose here is to suppress the Latino vote. I have seen statements by California lawmakers, Assemblywoman Soria. I've seen her say that she believes that this is an escalation in the Trump administration's attempt to you know, pressure the vote, right? And you know, just today, the news came out that the Department of Justice has sent a warning to California that they need to check out this list of what they say are non-citizens that are voting. You know, they have continued to spread this misinformation that voting by non-citizens is widespread when there's never been any proof of widespread voter fraud anywhere in California or anywhere else, but they have continued to use that messaging. And yeah, I do think my biggest question is it going to backfire, right? Because I've seen time and time again over the years, if you look at history, right, with Prop 187 and Pete Wilson, anytime that there's an attempt to push back against the Latino voting power, what you see is a big swing against that, right? So maybe it might galvanize Latino voters in the Central Valley to turn out to vote even more.
4: We will be paying attention to that as votes come in next month. Wendy, your new reporting that you're working on is with attention focused to how the immigration court system is being upended, particularly here in the Bay Area's Concord Immigration Court. You know, we already talked about Luis Araguin's case, where once people are detained by ICE, they're moved around and often moved away from their families, and it's hard to track them. What's going on in the courts right now?
6: So we have seen in recent months a very drastic reshaping of the way the immigration court system works. And an important thing to know about that beforehand is the immigration court system is not like a separate branch, right? It falls within EOIR and within the Department of Justice. So immigration judges work directly for the Trump administration, and they can be fired at any time. And we're seeing, I'm sure you've seen reporting, there's been massive firings of immigration judges, particularly in the Bay Area. We're seeing those positions being replaced with mostly judges from out of California and newer, you know, judges. The immigration law is one of the most complicated legal systems. Like, it's almost as complicated as tax law in the United States, right? And so we're seeing judges with not a lot of experience in the judiciary, and judges with definitely not a lot of experience with immigration law being put into these court systems. A lot of the hearings are being moved online, where it's difficult to access, because the judge is able to decide who can come in to the WebEx, right? It's like not in, in an actual courtroom. It's on a WebEx, right? And the judge gets to decide who's able to enter that hearing via the WebEx. And then we're also seeing people who have their asylum date, their hearing date set for way out into the future, like 2028, because there's a huge backlog, right, in immigration court cases. So people who think, you know, my hearing, my final decision is going to be in 2028, they're suddenly being called into the Concord court with very little notice, so like a week notice, a week and a half notice. And I have seen some of those folks have not been able to show up, right? So they're getting very short notice to come into court. And then if they don't come into court, they can be ordered removed in absentia. And so we're seeing these huge hearings where like hundreds of people are called in at the same time, and the judges are trying to work through this like 100-person docket in a single morning or in a single day. And just a lot of chaos going on there in the Concord Immigration Court.
4: Is there anything else that we need to know as a broad Californian community about these courthouses and how these processes are being upended?
6: Right. So, I mean, I know I have been going in the last couple months, not just in the last week or so, but like a few months ago, I was going to the Concord Court, and several times I was denied entry into the court area. I was denied entry into courtrooms several times. I had to go back to EOIR and work through the national desk to get access to these court hearings, which, you know, court hearings are typically open to the public. So that is something that advocates there are working on. They work on observing the hearings so that they can report back. You know, the immigration court system is pretty opaque, right? It's pretty hard. There's no like PACER system, like the federal courts, where you can just look up all the cases, right? You have to kind of go in person and write down kind of the docket to understand the level of people that are being brought in. And I also know that there's been a lot of attention volunteers on the children. So children are being called in, minors, juveniles are being called in to these hearings, these mega master hearings. And some, I mean, I saw a child as young as 3 was called into a hearing to come, to come into court. And so I know the volunteers are sort of working on bringing toys or books or something, to keep kids occupied, during that, these very long, you know, you have to sit. So the way it works is they're sort of all on a numbering system. And I guess once your case gets called, then you can leave, but you might be like the 25th or the 26th in line. So these kids are having to sit there for hours and hours and hours. And it's been pretty difficult for them just to observe the rules of the court and be quiet for, you know, 5 hours at a time as a 4-year-old or 5-year-old.
4: Let alone as a 30-plus-year-old.
6: Right.
4: Wendy, I want to appreciate

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0: The stakes are high as the U.S. speeds toward midterm elections. 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
2: I want to be clear with you all that a new day has come. To San Francisco, to Oakland, to Baltimore, to Ferguson, to Atlanta, there is a movement sweeping this country, and we are not going to stop until you stop killing us.
3: Shut it down! Shut it down! The time for the middle ground is over.
4: Yeah, it is. It's been over. What's cracking, family? This is Law and Disorder. I am your host, Kev Brooks. On today's show, Dr. Ibram X. Kendi, his new book, Chain of Ideas, offers an unsettling but indispensable global history of how great replacement theory brought humanity into this authoritarian age and how we can free ourselves from it. It wasn't an accident how we got here with step by step. This is for your organizing and resistance protest brains. Ibram X. Kendi is up next after these news headlines.
5: I'm Max Pringle with these headlines. President Trump said today that the Pentagon will not be live-streaming the firing squad execution of Fort Hood shooter Nidal Malik Hassan. The Pentagon has said Hassan's execution is scheduled for December 3rd. President Trump said the execution can be viewed in person by immediate family of the victims if they so choose. The decision follows bipartisan backlash and Vice President J.D. Vance saying he wouldn't watch it. Hassan killed 13 people and wounded 30 others when he shot at a group of soldiers at Fort Hood, Texas, in 2009. Defense Secretary Pete Hegseth had announced that Hassan's firing squad execution would be live-streamed for the public's viewing. A new AP NORC poll shows that a strong majority of voters believe President Trump is falling short at home and abroad, and they want major change in the upcoming midterm elections. That raises serious warning signs for the Republican Party as voters turn out for the November 3rd midterm elections. House Democrats are preparing an ambitious 100-day agenda focused on making life more affordable and conducting vast oversight of the Trump administration if voters return them to majority control in the House and Senate. And Trump's new White House press secretary is facing mounting questions about her background and resume. Katie Zakaria has long described herself as a lawyer, but so far she and the White House have offered no evidence she ever passed a bar exam. Authorities in Pakistan say a roof collapse at a private school in Peshawar has killed at least 34 children and a teacher. More than 50 others were injured, with some in critical condition. The incident occurred today when the roofs of two classrooms collapsed. Emergency services quickly responded, rescuing those trapped. The school, El Khair, had children aged 13 or younger. Building collapses are common in Pakistan due to poor construction standards. Authorities have arrested the school's owner and launched an investigation. Officials, including the president and prime minister, expressed sorrow and called for safety improvements to prevent future tragedies. Officials say Ukraine has launched a drone and missile strike on a Russian oil refinery. The strikes came hours after Ukrainian President Volodymyr Zelensky said that a brief energy infrastructure truce spurned by Moscow was over, amid deepening tensions with Washington. Zelensky says the Trump administration may have restricted or cut off critical intelligence to Ukraine this week that warns of incoming Russian airstrikes. Russia's defense ministry said that Ukraine launched a major attack on a refinery in the Ryazan region, southeast of Moscow, early today. It said that air defenses downed 4 Ukrainian Flamingo missiles and 69 drones attacking the refinery, but drone fragments sparked a fire at the refinery. A senior Ukrainian official confirmed that Ukraine had hit the Ryazan refinery during an overnight attack. Doctors say Pope Leo's lung has recovered well from surgery to remove a cancerous growth, and he resumed working from the hospital. The statement today came from his doctors and the Vatican. Doctors said that Leo's post-operative tests remained within normal levels, and his physiotherapy session today involved full mobility exercises, with the Pope going about his daily activities independently. The doctors said that the chest X-ray revealed good recovery of the operated lung. The Vatican said that Leo had resumed working from the hospital, looking at documents, and had again celebrated Mass with other priests in a special chapel set up for him near his room on the 10th floor of the hospital. Unions and student groups in France are planning a mass day of action on Saturday, continuing the weeks-long protests of poor school conditions and underfunding in the country. More from Ross Cullen in Paris.
6: Blockades are continuing at some French schools and universities on Thursday, and a big day of mobilization is planned in France's third biggest city of Lyon. Now, these protests come just 2 days before the start of the official school autumn holidays, and so students and teachers who've also been on strike are calling on people to continue to take to the streets, especially as this Saturday a huge nationwide mobilization of marches and rallies is planned by the Yellow Vests movement.
5: That's Ross Cullen. Consumers in the U.S. showed continued willingness to spend in September, even after a better-than-expected splurge in August. Retail sales increased a better-than-expected 0.8% last month after delivering a revised 1.3% gain in August. That's according to the Commerce Department's report out today. Economists were anticipating a 0.3% increase for this month, according to FactSet. Excluding business at gas stations, retail sales rose 0.2% in September. The government figures aren't adjusted for inflation, which accelerated last month as gasoline and many other goods and services became more expensive. Large swaths of California are expected to see fire weather starting today, and thousands of people could lose power as utilities like PG&E try not to spark wildfires during hot and windy conditions expected to last through Saturday. Los Angeles Mayor Karen Bass, who has faced criticism for her city's response to deadly fires last year, said she's directed the fire department to deploy personnel and equipment ahead of the winds. The fire department has also requested assistance from the state's Office of Emergency Services. Sunny today in the San Francisco Bay Area, highs in the 80s, lows tonight in the 50s. In the Central Valley, sunny today, highs in the 80s, lows tonight in the 60s. In the L.A. area, sunny, highs in the 80s, overnight lows in the 60s. Those are the headlines. I'm Max Springle on KPFA.
4: What's happening, family? This is Law & Disorder. I'm your host, Kat Brooks. A few years ago, while I was still co-hosting up front, I began to notice and we began to cover the rise of right-wing movements and governments in Europe, France, Italy, Spain. However, we were looking at the material conditions in each country individually rather than searching for the connecting threads. Since that time, the United States has seen the arrival of a hard-right, anti-immigrant, black, brown, poor, queer, female movement and government. Our guest this morning will help us unpack these swings to the right as not random happenstances, but rather the impacts of a political theory at play, replacement theory. Our guest this morning is Dr. Ibram X. Kendi. Kendi is the Carter G. Woodson Endowed Chair in History and the inaugural director of the Howard University Institute for Advanced Study, an interdisciplinary research enterprise examining global racism. He is the author of the National Book Award, winning Stamped from the Beginning, and the international bestseller, How to Be an Anti-Racist, and has been awarded a MacArthur Fellowship, popularly known as the Genius Grant. His latest book, which we are discussing this morning, is Chain of Ideas, The Origins of Our Authoritarian Age. Good morning, and thank you for joining.
7: Good morning. Thank you for having me.
4: When you use the term authoritarian age, Dr. Kendi, what are the markers globally that make that so?
7: According to recent data, nearly three-fourths of the world's population is living under an authoritarian state. And these are authoritarian states typically led by leaders that are actively seeking to or have already eroded democracy. And I would argue that many of these leaders are trying to actually get people to consent to living within an authoritarian state, trying to get people to consent for their states becoming increasingly militarized, from rights and freedoms being taken away. And the major theory that's being used to get people to consent to their own domination is great replacement theory, as I write about in Chain of Ideas. And very quickly, this is a political theory that suggests that there are these globalist elites who are enabling peoples of color to displace the lives and livelihoods and even electoral power of white people, who apparently therefore need authoritarian protection. And so when we hear phrases like immigrants are invading the nation, we're hearing great replacement theory, or diversity programs are discriminatory, or there's an internal enemy. We're hearing a theory that's trying to get people to believe they need protection, they need someone to save them. And then the authoritarian comes around and says, I will protect you and I will save you by snatching your freedoms and rights.
4: Who are these globalist elites that in theory are pushing this wicked agenda forward, and why would they be doing so?
7: Well, that is different in different countries, but usually the political party that is pushing this theory is typically positioning a political party to the left as the cornerstone of these global elites. And so whether that is a center-right party, a center-left party, or even a leftist party. But they also argue that NATO, European Union, international organizations more broadly are part of this globalist elite. And I should say the construct of the globalist elite comes directly from the construct of international Jewry. And so there's a, that apparently Nazis imagined that there was this extremely wealthy, powerful Jewish cabal that was ruling the world and facilitating the annihilation of Aryans. And ironically, those who are articulating great replacement theory, though they've dropped the Jewish part of it, are making a similar case today.
4: Talk to us about origins of the replacement theory. Well, I guess, because you say reemergence, so I guess talk to us about Camus.
7: Well, Renaud Camus is a novelist and poet in France who in 2011, he published a book entitled The Great Replacement. And he imagined in that book that African immigrants who were primarily Muslim were coming in mass and overtaking and displacing, quote unquote, white native Europeans. And he argued that this marked the Great Replacement. And he argued this, frankly, was happening across the world, particularly in the global north. And so he named a theory that actually had been around for quite some time. So theories are different than humans in that when we're born, we're typically named around the time we're born. Theories can be around for more than a century before they're named. And this is a theory that has been around for quite some time. I mentioned Nazis, their articulation of it. Jim Crow segregationists, apartheid officials articulated forms of great replacement theory. But it really was first conjured in its totality by white supremacist colonial officials who began to imagine in the late 1800s what would happen if they were no longer colonizing Africa or Asia or Latin America, and they imagine that they would be this turning of the table or this replacement in which those people who were fighting for their freedom, that they wouldn't stop at their sovereignty and at their liberation, that they apparently would then come to Europe, engage in genocides, and seek to take over Europe. And that was really the origin story of what we now call Great Replacement Theory.
4: In that book that you mentioned by Camus, you say that in it he has three protagonists, the replacers, replacees, the replaces. Can you walk us through each of those three?
7: Sure. So if we think of the definition, the first major form of the definition is this powerful sort of body, or the replacist. These are the people who are enabling the replacement. So in the case of, let's say, the United States, you have Tucker Carlson, who has argued that the Democratic Party is actively importing voters from, I should say, immigrants from Latin America and Africa to get them to be able to vote and display the power of white native Americans. That's a theory he pushed for years on his show. So he positioned the Democratic Party as the replacists, who were enabling the replacement, apparently. And then he positioned the replacers as black and brown immigrants, and the replacees as white Americans.
4: Let's expand a bit and have you talk about genocide theory, this offshoot of Great Replacement.
7: Genocide theory is the most extreme Great Replacement theory. It is this theory that white people or another privileged or minority group are facing genocide and annihilation. In the case of the U.S. context and even in parts of Europe, it's imagined that so-called black criminals, so-called immigrants of color, who, of course, this president has described as animals and rapists, and quote-unquote Islamic terrorists, are enabling, are essentially behind the genocide of white Christians. And so whenever there is a quote-unquote form of black-on-white crime, as they say, they call it a marker of a genocide of white people, even as most white people are being harmed by other white people. Whenever there is a terror attack by, let's say, someone who happens to be Muslim, they argue that it is part of a larger sort of clash of civilizations where, you know, Muslims are seeking to destroy, you know, Christians, particularly white Christians. And what's also ironic about genocide theory is they also argue that white women who are choosing to not have children or to only have one or two children are also contributing to the genocide of white people by causing the quote-unquote low birth rates among white people. And certainly white women and women of color and even men who are supportive of reproductive freedom and abortion rights, they argue are also contributing to the genocide of white people. But this theory extends even beyond the notion that white people are facing a genocide, because Great Replacement Theory expands beyond even notions that white people are being replaced. So there's this construct in which apparently there's a war against men. Apparently there's a war against Christians. Apparently there's a war against ethnic majorities, whether it's the Hindu majority in India or the Han majority in China. There's even ideas that there's a war against heterosexuals. And so it's imagined that all of these groups apparently are facing a genocide when they are the least likely typically in their countries to face hate crimes.
4: And what's bananas is that I can just imagine, should all of us blacks get together and decide we was really going to go for white folks, the backlash, the violence, like the price that we would pay. I mean, a lot of us, dark joked, I guess, about January 6th. And had that been us, had that been a Black Lives Matter rally, we wouldn't have gotten that close to the Capitol. And if we had, our blood would have been everywhere. Yeah,
7: exactly. And if I could just say very quickly, genocide theory has incited a whole host of mass

0: imagined or had been taught were seeking to slaughter them. So there, this is a dangerous theory. It's the most dangerous theory known to humanity.
1: And this might seem like a dumbed down question, but I'm gonna ask it anyway, right? We don't hear even so-called left-leaning media attribute these mass shootings, this violent, this white violence to this belief in these theories. You might be the first person I've heard posit as such.
0: And I think part of what's happening is that in many cases, even left-leaning media runs with the trope of mental illness, which is typically a trope that is brought out. What the way it actually operates is it actually covers up these violent theories that people hold. So even, you know, and that's not just as it relates to race. I mean, even when a black man slaughters a black woman or a bunch of children, instead of saying, you know, this is patriarchy and it's violence, right? Instead, they want to imagine that it's mental illness. And so, but I also think that many left-leaning outlets don't really want to, have not spent enough time speaking about and frankly informing viewers about propaganda, particularly this form of propaganda, because on folks on the left, we really want to focus on material conditions and its impact, you know, on how things are happening in society, which is to me incredibly important, but we have to show the relationship between material conditions and how people think.
1: You're listening to Law and Disorder. I'm your host, Kat Brooks, in conversation with Dr. Ibram X. Kendi. He's got a new book out called Chain of Ideas, The Origins of Our Authoritarian Age. You break down, Dr. Kendi, some other articulations of the theory that you say may be even more politically dangerous. And I think this gets to what we're just talking about and how it seeps in and then we see these manifestations because it's more digestible by larger groups of folks. So you talk about the way it's defined through impacts on livelihood, culture, electoral power, and freedoms. If you could just riff off that for a second.
0: Yeah, let me give an example of livelihood. So many parts of the world right now, particularly in urban areas, are facing a housing crisis in which, you know, people are struggling to find housing or to find affordable housing. And so you have these great replacement politicians who are saying that the reason why you're struggling, meaning speaking to everyday people, to find affordable housing is because the immigrants are taking it all, or because the black people are receiving preferential treatment, you know, from the government. And at the same time, those politicians are being heavily bankrolled by developers who are choosing to, or I should say, making a tremendous amount of money by taking scarce housing and, you know, creating 4,000 or 5,000 square foot homes for one person or no one, right? And so if you're a politician who is being funded by someone whose policies, I should say, whose business is helping to create or maintain the housing crisis, you and them are going to want people to be blaming someone else as opposed to you. And that's how sort of grit replacement theory is functioning, because people are facing real challenges in this moment. And what grit replacement theory convinces people that the source of your challenges are those other people, or those people who are strangers, or those people you already don't like. And I think that's what makes this theory so dangerous, because people's livelihoods are suffering right now at the hands of the super rich, and some of those people within the super rich are heavily financing politicians to tell people that they're suffering because of people who are suffering even more than they are.
1: Where in American history have we seen this before?
0: We've seen it many times, but probably one of the more obvious times was after the Civil War. And you know, I write about this in Chain of Ideas, how this was a time in which you had former Confederates and former enslavers during the Reconstruction era trying to convince everyday white Southerners that when they saw a black politician, they saw someone who was

0: who was trying to act against the interest of that everyday white person. And that when they saw them, you know, these wealthy white landowners, that they were trying to act in their interest. But in actuality, those former enslavers refused to support public schooling during the enslavement, slaving South. They refused to support their governments, refused to support public defenders, institutions for people with disabilities. Many of the things, many of the social safe elements of the social safety net was literally built during the Reconstruction era by black politicians, and it benefited the vast majority of white Southerners. At the same time, those who were trying to reclaim power were saying those very politicians were coming to harm them. And I think that's what's striking. Something even similar happened during, I think, the Obama era, in which a lot of Obama's policies actually helped a large percentage of white Americans. And at the same time, those white Americans were being told, if there's a black person in office, he can't be helping you. He's harming you. He's taking from you. He's displacing you.
1: I want to do some more correlation between then and now. You touched on it briefly in an earlier response, drawing the connection between Nazism to Great Replacement Theory. And then you also talk about why neo or new Nazi is not exactly an accurate term for what we're seeing today.
0: Yeah, I wrote about how when most people think of the term neo-Nazi, they think of people today who are hailing Hitler or who are denying the Holocaust or who are supporting, let's say, a genocidal anti-Semitism or calling for the return of Nazi Germany. And I would say there's nothing neo about any of that. Like, that's just a Nazi. And there's nothing different than between them and certainly the you know, people during the actual Nazi era. So, but it is new for one to say that we have to annihilate Muslims before the Muslims annihilate us. If Nazis said the same exact thing about Jews, right? It is new, to say that, we have to have a nation of one culture, because to have a multicultural nation is to destroy, let's say, the cultures of white people. When Nazis said we have to have a nation of one blood, and to have other bloods in the quote unquote nation will poison and overwhelm and destroy the Aryan blood. It is new to go from blood to culture. And it is new, as we talked about earlier, to remix the construct of international Jewry to a globalist elite trying to enable, you know, the Great Replacement. So I show the ways in which these Nazi ideas have been renovated for a new age. And literally, they did a gut renovation of the House of Nazism, put up all new fixtures, all new walls, brought in all new furniture, and sold it to people, and people are buying into this neo-Nazism, not fully understanding that the purpose of trying to get them to buy into the neo-Nazism is so that they will buy into authoritarianism, and so that they will buy into the undermining of democracy.
1: I'm going to keep talking about this thread, because I have it here, and actually want you to talk about it. Blood and soil then, and blood and soil now. Because that's in the headlines, and my listeners will go, oh.
0: Definitely. And I mean, you know, the Nazis talked endlessly about what they called racial hygiene. And they argued that it was critical that the nation was constantly at guard to improve its racial hygiene. And that if you have these, quote, alien bloods, like the blood of Jews or Slavs or others, or even black people, that it would undermine the racial hygiene. Similarly, you know, the president of this country, you know, once talked about that black and brown immigrants were poisoning the blood of the nation. And so the construct of blood and soil, even still lives in current rhetoric.
1: In your prologue, you mention a website, whitedate.net. I would have never known about this website. I certainly would not have gone to this website were it not for you. So thank you so much. I do not recommend my listeners go to that website unless they have a vomit bag nearby. But I was struck by a couple of things. This connecting, this correlation of, like, let's find love, but it's rooted in this ideology of hate. It's so subtle. And that got me to thinking about, in addition to the political impacts of these ideologies, i.e. we've got that idiot in the White House, but it's not just him, right? All the policies that are coming out of this administration. What are perhaps some of the more quieter societal impacts that are moving that we may not, that are not as visible?
0: One of the conferences that I highlight in Chain of Ideas is the premier conference of what's called the proto-natal movement in the United States. And these are people who are trying to encourage white couples, heterosexual couples, of course, to have more children. They are aghast at declining white birth rates. And so they're doing everything they can to increase those birth rates among white people, and even having conferences and meeting about it. Their most prominent supporter is none other than Elon Musk, who of course has 14 children that we know about, and imagines that every child he has, every white child that he has, is doing a service to the white race. So you have people who are literally procreating or seeking to procreate, believing that that is saving the white race from genocide. And that is, you know, doesn't get more private and personal than that.
1: Continuing on these quieter social impacts, you know, self-righteous group that we are, the far left, we would believe that none of this touches us or the way that we think or, you know, manifests in the way that we behave or treat each other. The toxicity of our side is a whole nother segment. But you know that polling shows that these political leanings can be embraced and are embraced by folks across the political spectrum. Can you say about how and why?
0: Yeah, so let me give an example. You know, it's interesting you mentioned the sort of toxicity in our spaces, because one thing I did not expect when I entered into our spaces is that there would be the level of competition that some people engage in, particularly with people in their sphere, right? So if you have a radio show, you know, you have certain people who are competing with others who have radio shows. Or in my case, if you write a book, they're sort of competing with other, because in my mind, I see everyone as comrades, right? We're in this together, but there are people, let's say there are, you know, particularly there are white people who have a tremendous amount of angst because they see a black person who is in their area of work receiving more opportunity or more spotlight than them. And they see that black person as taking or replacing them. So even in our spaces, and one of the ways in which they show that is because then they obviously go and seek to take that black person down, because they feel that that black person is undeserving, in the way that they believe they themselves are deserving. Or in the case of, you have someone who is African American who believes that black immigrants are coming and taking the jobs of African Americans, right? You believe that that somebody who is writing books on racism is taking space from you and your books on capitalism, even as those books can be in conversation, right, and should be. So it's It is certainly happening, within our spaces, and I think it's one of the reasons, certainly not the only, in which there's so much competition when there shouldn't be, in which people develop levels of resentment and even jealousy, and engage in sort of takedown behavior as a result.
1: When Trump ascended for a second regime, one of the things, I'm just riffing on something you said in terms of like Black Americans and Black immigrants, right? And we started to see the attacks on immigrants. Some of our cousins said, "This isn't our fight, not our issue," right? And then our response, and with my other hat at my other org, was, there's Black immigrants too. We're not just talking about Latinx people. And some of our cousin went, "Yeah, not our issue." And then listed out some of, sort of what you just said, our jobs are this or that. And so we've seen one of the most important political things that can happen or needs to happen this time is the beating back the white supremacist division between Black USians, as Nana Gaffney says, and I love her, and Black immigrants.
0: Yeah, and that's one of the things I'm hoping people recognize, through reading Chain of Ideas, that the three main groups, there have been many, many groups that have been positioned as replacers, across the world, but the three main groups that are positioned as replacers, and they are such in almost every country in the world, are Black people, Muslims, and immigrants. Like, those are the three groups. And of course, you have Black Muslims immigrants who, of course, receive in many ways the worst. And so it allow I think it's important for Black people to recognize the connection between the assault on diversity, equity, inclusion programs with the assault on immigrants. Because we have to remember that they're assaulting diversity, equity, and inclusion programs on the pretext that they are taking jobs from qualified white people. They are simultaneously arguing that immigrants are what? Taking jobs from people. So it's the same idea, right? Ultimately, and just as they're arguing that Muslims are taking the lives, right, of people. And so we have to, and so we, if we, and when I say we, when Black folks reinforce the idea that immigrants are invading the nation, I don't think we realize that we're reinforcing the ideas that are undermining our institution and our lives and our rights and our presence.
1: 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I'm your host, Kat Brooks, in conversation with Dr. Ibram X. Kendi. He has a new book out called Chain of Ideas, The Origins of Our Authoritarian Age. The book positions Great Replacement Theory not as one idea, but a chain of ideas, links, if you will, hence the title of the book. I'm gonna list them out for my listeners, but we're not gonna have time to like touch on all of them. So I'm just gonna ask you to touch on a couple as I move
0: Sure.
1: through them. But especially link 10. I want to be sure that we have time to talk about link 10. So listeners, link one, white people lose out as people of color gain. And these are the names of the chapters, y'all. I think folks can get grasp that one. Link two, racial inequity data should be ignored. Link three, racism is biological prejudice and interpersonal discrimination. Say more, please.
0: Sure. And just to give some context, these links are the ideas that make up Great Replacement Theory. And so in the case of Link 3, they want racism to be defined as biological prejudice because many of the mainstream Great Replacement theorists are arguing that what the problem is the cultures of, let's say, peoples of color, that is what is poisoning the nation. That multiculturalism or pluralism is leading to the Great Replacement. And then they want to be able to turn around and say that's not racist because I'm not talking about biological prejudice. I'm just saying that from a cultural standpoint, there's a problem. So they, typically and historically, people define racism in a way that excludes them. And then interpersonal discrimination, they want a single white person who tells themselves that they didn't get access to that opportunity because they are white to believe that that is the essence of racism, not the racial disparities that, let's say, black people are more likely to be unemployed than white people. No, they want a person to think about their own individual experiences, because then that gives any white person the ability to tell themselves that they didn't get something because they're white, even as the data doesn't necessarily show that white people per persons are underrepresented, let's say, in that particular institution. So they don't want people having a structural analysis, because that undermines their ability to argue that anti-white racism is on the rise.
1: Link 4, racism against people of color is over. Link 5, anti-white racism is on the rise. 6, white, we got to pause here. White Christians are indigenous to the nation. Sir, more please.
0: So this is how you can have someone like Trump, whose mother is an immigrant from Scotland, whose father was in his grandmother's womb when she migrated from Germany, demonizing immigrants. Because ultimately, great replacement theorists position white people as eternal natives and people of color as eternal immigrants. And this isn't just in the United States, in which they replace the history of native peoples or even the history of black people. Most black Americans actually are more likely to have traced their ancestry to the founding era than more white Americans. They don't want to essentially sort of talk about, you know, that demographic history, because then it makes it harder for them to argue that immigrants are destroying the nation when they are the descendants of immigrants, right? So they have to position themselves as indigenous. They have to position themselves as native, even in countries like South Africa, even in New Zealand, even in, you know, certainly in Australia, even, you know, descendants of Jewish migrants from Europe, positioning themselves as indigenous, you know, to the area we call Palestine. And then arguing that Palestine doesn't exist and Palestinian culture doesn't exist. This is critical in order to position peoples of color as the replacers.
1: All right, Chill. 7, fight for freedom as patriots like the nation's founders. 8, stand in the legacy of anti-slavery, anti-colonialism, civil rights activism, and anti-fascism. You want us to pause there for a second?
0: Well, I think we've heard that again and again when we've seen people who are seeking to conserve racism arguing that they're acting on the principles of Martin Luther King Jr., and they quote one line from one speech out of context.
1: 9, insurrections against democracy protect the nation, and then let's settle here for a bit. Fight for privileges provided by dictators instead of power provided by democracy.
0: Yeah, this is the ultimate goal of great replacement theory. This is when these propagandists know that the chain has fully fastened around someone's mind. When people are clamoring for dictators on the pretext that all they really care about is the maintenance of their privilege. And so the dictator comes in and is like, I will maintain your privilege, but you're not going to. And then they simultaneously strip away their rights and freedoms, and most importantly, their power. And so it is really a distinguishing of privilege from power, and basically saying to these folks, that's all I'll maintain. I'll maintain your privilege. You'll be able to have more than those black folks or those immigrants or those Muslims, but you're certainly not going to have any electoral power or any economic power or any cultural power. I will dominate you, but in exchange for maintaining your privilege, you have to submit to that domination.
1: In the chapter, what was running through my head, and I'm not an academic, I'm an activist and organizer, and then they gave me this platform. I don't even call myself a journalist. I just have a big mouth. And somebody thought it was a good idea to let me talk on the air. But I was thinking, about, right, the power of fear. Mm-hmm. To be utilized to control people. Not by no means not a new conversation. But more recently, I'm thinking about the power of fear around safety, right? About keeping people safe. And that was the way the defund movement, the movement for Black Lives, folks in the work that I'm in, right? The way that they pushed back on that what was an incredibly explosive, powerful apex that happened after decades and decades of struggle. They said, right, more cops. And they're still saying it, right? Like we're in this flock fight, more cops, more surveillance, more military, more, that will keep you safe. And they were talking to us, Dr. Kendi, us. And just like we did in the 80s and 90s, for those of us old enough to remember that, around crack cocaine and all that stuff, right? More cells, more jails, that will keep you safe. It didn't work then, but it's like we have amnesia and here we are again. So I just wanted to bring that down, like to localized impact for us.
0: And let me give, I'm happy you bring that up because even the book title, Chain of Ideas, comes from a French intellectual who in the late 1700s was talking to the French monarchy and was like, the iron chains that you use to control me, control people, that's an old way of dominating people. A more effective way is to chain people by their own ideas. And so, for instance, if you are Black and you live in a Black neighborhood and you believe that your neighborhood is dangerous because of Black people being there, right? Not that, for instance, there's a relationship between levels of long-term poverty and violence, but no. What brings on violence is the presence of Black people. And you live around a bunch of Black people, so there's going to be violence. If you believe that idea, if you believe that anti-Black idea, then you can easily be chained by that idea. Because then power is going to come in and say to you, okay, you know what? I know all those folks are talking about reducing poverty, increasing housing, transferring funding from the police, you know, to education, but that's not going to protect you. What you need is more police, more surveillance, more prisons. And that's what's going to save you. That's what's going to protect you. But it all starts out with a person having the idea of the dangerous Black neighborhood, and then they can so easily be chained. And that's what Great Replacement Theory has been doing to people.
1: The tagline of the show is expose, agitate, and build, right? So we try really hard not to just problematize, but really act as a platform, an arm for organizing and movement building. So as we get ready to close, I really would like to hear from you. And that's what you do in your work as well, which I appreciate. I'd like to hear from you in this moment. What do we do? Where do we go from here? I know these are big questions. I hate when people ask them of me too, but here we are. What does resistance look like on both the personal and collective levels globally?
0: Well, I want to add to what we were just talking about in terms of the politics of fear, the politics of safety, and the politics of protection. And we have to know at a personal level that power, authoritarian power, is leaning into that at just an incredible level. And so we have to, as individuals, know when we are being manipulated by our fears so we can protect ourselves. I think at a larger organizing level, this is a moment in which racist power, sexist power, homophobic power, transphobic power, Islamophobic power, capitalist power, xenophobic power are literally aligned. And are moving in alignment, particularly through Great Replacement Theory. They're in solidarity. They're learning from each other. If the folks who are talking about race are demonizing DEI, the folks who are talking about gender are demonizing what they call gender ideology. And so if they are building movements to dominate us in solidarity, we have to be building movements in solidarity in order to liberate ourselves. And it is not a moment. There's been certainly many moments in American history where there was a main sort of thrust of domination. This is not a time when that is the case. And that, so that calls for us to build solidarity across racial, gender, ethnic, and status lines maybe greater than we've ever built before.
1: What are we going to have to deal with on our side to be able to do that?
0: Well, first, we have to deal with our own internalized ideas about these different groups. So clearly, if you are a black man who, in your mind, you're fighting for the black community, but in reality, you're fighting for black men, you have to sort of unpack, that idea. And before you can even begin to build solidarity with black women or women with, of other sort of groups. And part of that is because you may have been led to believe that, quote unquote, there's a war against men, or there's specifically a war against black men. And apparently white men and black women are in cahoots to sort of undermine black men. That is a theory that is being put forth by people to divide black men and black women. That's being put forth to divide working class, everyday people against each other so that they can more easily dominate us. And so the more we internalize ideas that the problems we are facing are those other people who are literally in community with us, the harder it's going to be for us to build movements and in solidarity with them.
1: Powerful words to end on. You all, you've been listening to Law and Disorder. I'm your host, Kat Brooks. We have been in conversation with Dr. Ibram X. Kendi. He has a new book out called Chain of Ideas, The Origins of Our Authoritarian Age. Thank you so much for the conversation today.
0: Thank you for having me.
2: Our mission here is to expose, agitate, and build a new world where all of us thrive. But how do we get there? How do we build a world many of us have only seen in our dreams? That's where we believe the artists come in. The last few minutes of our show each day features a resistance and residence artist holding down a weekly residency with us, helping imagine a different, more liberated world. This week's feature is multi-hyphenated artist Shinichi Ioba-Koga. 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
3: Inkboat is a real merging of different disciplines. So there's definitely a strong theater element. There's definitely a strong improvisational element, and then this butoh dance, and then all these collaborations with musicians, in which the musicians are oftentimes physical entities in the space as well. And so it has a definite Japanese flavor in some ways, if you know what to look for. But at the same time, it's not culturally specific, or it's not trying to be culturally specific. It has a lot of just very, I might call it intense body work. And intense is such a, I don't like that word intense so much. But it's really committed to, maybe that's a better word, it's really committed to the body as a way of conveying the message rather than the words, right? So most of the productions that we do don't have words, except for those one where we're constantly speaking, but mostly they don't have words. And primarily we are conveying what we're conveying as a thing through the body. Sometimes they're overt things that can be understood, but sometimes they're just things that are like, if you watch a, I don't know, like if you're looking and you're watching the birds, hop around or fly or something like that. The birds can be fascinating, and we don't know what their message is as they're moving around, but we're watching these things. And so maybe that's what dance sometimes can be. You're just interested in what the body is versus the message it's trying to convey. So I feel like we border this kind of place of like there's always politics and there's always a message somewhere in there. But we tend to not be overt about it. We're not trying to say, here is a current situation and we want to tell you about this current situation. It's more like, I would say our most political act primarily is how we make work together. We make work together in a way that does work in the hierarchical kind of manner, in that I'm directing, for example, or there's people with different responsibilities. But in the process of making work, we pretty much share, this is what I'm working on, these are my intentions. And then with the current group that we have right now, everyone else is like a high level maker of art in their own right. So I'm the primary, for this project that I'm working on right now, Clouds from a Crumbling Giant, I'm the primary director, but we also shift around who's in the director's seat sometimes, because sometimes I go in and somebody else goes out. So we have this process of making work, which is, every act that we do is political, and that is ours.
1: That was the voice of our resistance in residence, artist, multi-hyphenated performer, Shinichi Iwakoga. 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A huge thanks to the squad, producer Deanna Martinez, engineer Kirsten Thomas, show theme music Steve Raskin of Fortnox 5, Palestine Post theme music by Palestinian-American composer Eccentric, Resistance and Residence theme music Black Smoke by Kenny Brooks and Alphabet Soup. Your host is me, Cat Brooks. If you're on the other side of the walls and want to send a letter, you can write to Law and Disorder, care of Cat Brooks, KPFA 1929 Martin Luther King Jr. Way, Berkeley, California 94704. We will occasionally read your letters on the air. Take care of yourself and take care of each other. Democracy Now! Is up next at 9 o'clock.

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1: Whose Meta Goliath already operates 26 massive data centers and is now spending $600 billion to plop more of them in our communities, has launched a multi-million dollar offensive to beat back local opponents. It's running BS television ads in state capital cities, financing political candidates to hype the data centers, deploying untold numbers of lobbyists to rig the rules against opponents, and hiring an army of, quote, community affairs agents to spread AI propaganda. This is Jim Hightower saying, they have the fat cats, but a groundswell of us alley cats has them on the run. To get involved, go to mediajustice.org/tools.

morning. This is the Commonwealth Report, news for the public, not the powerful. You can follow us at commonwealthreport.news. Is Trump's Justice Department trying to throw out California ballots before they're even counted? The Justice Department just sent California Secretary of State Shirley Weber a letter and a password-protected thumb drive. On it, names the administration claims are non-citizens. The demand? Don't mail them ballots. If they already got one, set it aside and don't count it until the state proves they're citizens. California gets 48 hours or the DOJ sues. DOJ spokesperson Kirsten Pelz confirmed the letter is real. Reuters called it an unprecedented escalation in the push to control state legislation or elections. Even the right-wing Heritage Foundation's own database shows non-citizen voting is, quote, exceedingly rare. So why California? Because the state redrew its house map to answer Trump's redistricting blitz, and it could decide who controls Congress. This isn't about fraud. It's about choosing which votes get counted. The Pentagon sends hundreds of troops south as Trump's drug war puts boots on the ground. Several hundred Army soldiers from the 10th Mountain Division are heading to a new jungle training site in Panama, the New York Times reports. They'll work with forces in Colombia and Honduras and may back up special operations teams advising raids on alleged traffickers. Hundreds more will staff a new command center in Miami. Pete Hegseth has a new Pentagon office just to run the cartel campaign, and the Army's regional commander says exercises are shifting from building relationships to fighting what Washington now calls terrorists. Reaper drones have moved from Africa to Colombia and Ecuador. Guatemala's president says joint operations need his Congress to approve them. Mexico says no American troops on its soil, period. We've seen this movie before, from Guatemala in 1954 to Panama in 1989, and it never ends well for the people who live there. Did a masked ICE agent shoot a father in front of his five-year-old without saying a word? Oscar Belgal had just picked up his son from school in the Bronx on October 8th and was stopped looking for parking. His legal aid lawyers say a masked man ran up with a gun drawn, smashed the driver's window with a barrel, and fired into the car while the boy cowered in the back. A bullet hit Belgal in the neck. He didn't know they were ICE until he woke up in the hospital. DHS says Belgal rammed two government vehicles and accelerated toward officers. NYPD footage, though, shows the window smash, not the shooting. Today he sits in a Brooklyn federal jail, bullet still in his neck, no surgery, half his face numb. When armed men in masks answer to no one, nobody's child is safe. A watchdog sues Jared Kushner over billions in foreign money and zero public disclosure. Citizens for Responsibility and Ethics in Washington filed suit Tuesday in federal court. The claim is simple. Kushner acts as one of America's top diplomats, meeting Putin, Zelensky, Netanyahu, and Iranian officials, and he's never been confirmed by the Senate or filed a single financial disclosure. Marco Rubio told Congress he talks to Kushner and Steve Witkoff about 10 times a day. Trump calls him envoy of peace. His firm, Affinity Partners, manages over $6 billion, mostly from the sovereign wealth funds of Saudi Arabia, Qatar, and the UAE, the very governments at the negotiating table. Affinity collects roughly $60 million a year from them. Kushner says he's just a volunteer. Witkoff is unpaid, too, and he filed. The Constitution has a word for unaccountable men with foreign paymasters running foreign policy, and it isn't envoy. Who gets to see the house you want to buy? Compass pulls listings behind a wall. Compass is now America's largest brokerage after swallowing Anywhere Real Estate and Coldwell Banker, Corcoran, and the Sotheby brands. And it's pulling more and more homes off the open market, the Wall Street Journal reports. The playbook has three phases. First, a private exclusive seen only by Compass agents and clients. Then a coming soon on Compass's site. And only then, maybe, the public MLS. CEO Robert Refkin calls days on market and price of history a killer of value and wants 80% of listings starting private. Zillow sued, calling it collusion to hide homes from buyers. A House subcommittee is asking questions. Consumer advocates say it steers people into Compass-only deals, one company collecting both commissions. For decades, every buyer could see every home. Now the biggest player wants a two-tier market. Insiders first, everyone else gets leftovers. Is anybody still reading Trump's Truth Social? Users flee by the hundreds of thousands.
Trump posts there every day, threats against countries, policy announcements, AI videos of himself wrestling a tiger, and fewer people are watching. The Washington Post reports Truth Social averaged about 260,000 daily users last month, down from a peak of 420,000 in June of last year. That's down more than 30% in a year per SimilarWeb. Facebook has over 2 billion daily users. Even X has 130 million. Truth Social is a rounding error, and it padded Trump's paper net worth by billions. The White House calls it, quote, the most powerful and popular social media platform in the world. It can't hold an audience the size of Toledo. When the emperor's megaphone goes quiet, maybe people are finally changing the channel. And that's the way it is today, Thursday, October 15th, 2026. I'm Tom Hartman.

0: This is the Tom Hartman Program.
1: Hey, top of the Thursday to you. Congressman Mark Pocan will be with us in just a moment for our National Progressive Town Hall meeting. He'll be taking your calls for the entire hour. He's the former chair of the Congressional Progressive Caucus. If you want to get in line, the lines are open. The number is 202-808-9925 to ask him, you know, any question you want or, a short rant. In the second hour of our program, Phil Lytner, internet gods willing. Phil Lytner lives in Kyiv, Ukraine. He's a veteran war correspondent. He comes on every Thursday and gives us an update on what's going on in Ukraine and has for a couple of years now. And, however, we have not heard from him. Typically, we get a couple of emails from him the morning of, you know, just confirming and, you know, here's the link for the Zoom link and all that. We haven't heard a word from him. So we're hoping there's this massive Russian barrage. Trump had cut off our warning system for Ukraine. So there was no, did I say Iran at some point? No. Okay. Trump had cut off the warning system for Ukraine. So there were no air raid sirens. So people didn't get in the shelters. And, Russia just pummeled one of the major energy stations, throwing 600,000 people into darkness there in Ukraine. So in Kyiv. So I'm not sure we'll have Phil. But hopefully, anyhow, that'll be the second hour of the program. Also, my op-ed, Could Our Election Be Decided Before a Single American Vote Is Cast? It's about how the Republicans have purged literally tens of millions of registered American voters off the voting rolls in the last 8 years, in the last 6 years, excuse me. Also, is the fossil fuel industry about to get a constitutional right in the state of Colorado? Amendment 82, we'll talk about that. In the third hour of our program, Miles Taylor, the former chief of staff for the Department of Homeland Security under Donald Trump and the New York Times bestselling author of A Warning by Anonymous will be with us and we'll discuss. He says Trump's collusion with Russia is real and it's high time to find out why. Also, what will the next 2 years look like with Trump still in power? Paul Krugman has some thoughts on that. And White House Press Secretary Katie Zachariah didn't pass her bar exam. Does that prove that everyone around Trump is a grifter and a liar? I don't know. But let's get started here. Congressman Mark Pocan is he represents the 2nd District of Wisconsin in the U.S. House of Representatives. He's a current member and chair emeritus of the Congressional Progressive Caucus. He is on the House Appropriations Committee, the House Foreign Affairs Committee. He's co-chair and co-founder of the Defense Spending Reduction Caucus. He has a great podcast you can find on Apple Podcasts. It's called With Liberty and Justice for Some. I subscribe to it. It's free. It's great. Pocan.house.gov is his website. His blue sky handle is Pocan.house.gov. Congressman, welcome back. It's so great to have you with us again. And for our listeners, typically this is on Wednesday. It is Thursday and we are live.
2: Yeah, no, thanks, Tom. I'll tell you, this is the final few weeks before the election, and I'm on the road most every day. I'll be on the road in a little while today. There's just lots to get done. So thank you for being flexible. Thank your listeners for listening on a different day than usual. But there is so much going on. And by the way, Donald Trump's going to keep doing a whole lot of outrageous things because he knows that that will make us not talk about what he's afraid we're going to talk about, which is what affect most people is just the cost of living, the fact that healthcare is in crisis, the fact that corruption is rampant in his administration. So we just have to make sure that we keep our eye on the prize. I'm all over the state of Wisconsin dealing with it.
1: Yeah, very good. You're always all over the city. You're doing town halls like the Energizer Bunny. I'm so proud of you. I'm so impressed by you, I should say. And have been for years. Go ahead.
2: Well, those town halls are key, right? Yeah. I mean, we know Republicans haven't been willing to talk to voters. In fact, I've been spending a lot of time in Wisconsin. One, Brian Stile is the chair of the House Admin Committee. He put the terribly fake sham of a stock ban bill, congressional stock ban bill out there and got it passed so that he can still own stock. He's got the fourth highest return in all of Congress. Get this, Tom, 62.5% last year was his return on his stock portfolio. No wonder he wants to make sure you could still own stocks and put a sham bill out there.
1: Good work if you can get it.
2: He's only doing, and most Republicans do these very orchestrated events where, you know, and sometimes they wait till after a company closes and then the owner gives them a tour. So they're still not talking to voters very much, even though they have to a little more. all the more reason why, you know, we need to find every way possible to make sure that our local media, you know, understands that and that people are showing up at events anyway and holding them accountable now in the next 3 weeks more than ever.
1: Yeah, there you go. Is there anything on your mind specifically that you want to share with people before we start picking up calls?
2: I'll tell you one thing, just, you know, Donald Trump's going to throw a lot out, and I guarantee we'll get calls today, Tom, about things that just happened probably in the last 24 or 48 hours that are outrageous. But that's what he wants you to talk about rather than, again, what he's losing the election on, which is affordability, health care, and corruption. So, you know, we got to be very careful. And, you know, all the stuff he's done around voting, you know, we know at the end of the day he had very little ability because elections are run at the state level, not the federal level. Yeah. But in Wisconsin, a crucial purple state, absentee ballots are down in all sorts of blue areas because he made enough confusion out there that you think your ballot may not count. So he's effective in misdirection. You know, he's a modern day political Houdini, and we should not let him be. So I hope that people will realize that because he wants you to talk about whatever he's going to dangle in front of you. And we need to just push it aside and keep charging ahead because right now we are on a victorious path towards November 3rd.
1: In 2024, did Wisconsin have a Republican or Democratic Secretary of State?
2: Democratic Secretary of State. So we're fortunate, and we have a Democratic Attorney General. Those are the two key factors that Jamie Raskin brings up, and I trust Jamie on this more than anyone, is if your state has that, where Secretary of State runs the elections. Wisconsin, they actually don't. It's one of the very few because the Republicans have gutted the office.
1: Who runs your elections?
2: We have a separate elections board that's appointed by various political figures, but it does have some independence. So, again, we're probably in a better place than some other states, but we have noticed this drop off on absentee ballots. So Donald Trump accomplished what he wanted to by putting out the Save Act and all the ballots.
1: The reason why I ask is because over 300,000 ballots were voters were purged from your voting rolls just prior to the 2024 election. And that's three times the margin that Trump won by in the state.
2: Because the legislature is Republican, we do kind of go back and forth who has control on the elections board a little bit. So it could have been that period where Republicans had a little more control. But by and large, we're still far safer than any state where you have a Republican Secretary of State where they run elections.
1: Yeah, well, that's good to know. All right, shall we pick up calls?
2: Sure, absolutely.
1: Billy in Seattle, you're on the air with Congressman Pocan.
3: Yeah, hi, Congressman and Tom. Thanks for taking my call. I'm curious about, I've been thinking how this change.
1: Billy, you just muted. You just vanished. I can't hear you any longer, Billy.
3: The oil. And
1: okay, Billy, you're back now. Okay, start over. You. Tell us, what's your question?
3: So my question is, do you think there's a connection between the elections going towards the Democrats and the decision to support Putin in this war against Ukraine?
2: Well, I think it's one of the factors. I mean, this week is, again, outrageous, right, what Donald Trump is doing and Elon Musk, of course, being complicit in pointing to Donald Trump. But, you know, this is yet another example. I think my favorite, Tom, was when he said there was a ceasefire between Ukraine and Russia, and both countries said there is no ceasefire. How can you say that? He said, because I said it. And, you know, that's like a good enough answer if you're a authoritarian leader, but not if you're the president of the United States. So people see that, and I don't think they want him in bed with Russia in this conflict. But certainly it's the cost of living. It's losing health care. It's the corruption of the administration. Those three are what we see top all the charts for what people are looking at. But certainly, you know, this is part of the corruption of what Donald Trump does and why it's significant.
1: The real iCloudius moment. Paul in Woodinville, Washington, you're on the air with Congressman Pocan.
4: Tom?
1: Yeah.
4: Okay. I didn't hear the chime. Congressman, it's 20 days to the election. This is push come to shove time. So what should the appropriate response be in Democratic states such as California, where Trump is making these outrageous demands to see lists of possible non-citizens being issued ballots, and to stop issuing ballots at this point, or any time where any state where Trump is, with the federal government comes to seize and confiscate ballots. I find that at this time, the appropriate response is to not comply with the federal government and let it play out in the courts. That is a big mistake. I would say simply not comply. What is your feeling?
2: Yeah, well, the courts have been our friends, right? Donald Trump does many illegal things, and he gets stopped on virtually all of them when there are lawsuits. So, you know, I think we just need to keep proceeding. What I mentioned at the very beginning I think is important. He wants to distract you. He wants you to think an absentee ballot may not count. He wants to do all of this, and he's successful in that we have a reduced number of absentee ballots in a purple state like Wisconsin. We can't let him get away with it. So let the people who've been preparing for this for 2 years deal with that. Just keep doing what you're doing and talking to your friends and neighbors and family members and coworkers about getting out to vote on November 3rd if they're frustrated. But that's where we got to focus.
1: There you go. Congressman Mark Pocan, former chair of the Congressional Progressive Caucus, live with us here on Thursday, taking your calls in a national progressive town hall meeting, Middays with Mark, here on the Tom Hartman Program. We've been doing this for years, and so happy to have Congressman Pocan with us. We'll be right back with more of your calls for Representative Mark Pocan.
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1: 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It's free. It's brilliant. We'll be right back.

0: And welcome back, Kathy, in Green Bay, Wisconsin. You're on the air with Congressman Pocan.
1: Good morning, Tom. Good morning, Mark. I'm calling this morning about something I just read. There's a new group, apparently new, called New Deal for All, and they're airing ads in Florida, Kansas, Mississippi, and South Carolina. And the guy says that what he wants is an attorney from Florida. He says he wants to usher in a movement comparable to the changes we had with the New Deal. What do you know about him? What do you think?
2: Yeah, nothing I know about him. I'm sorry. And, I think that's a great idea in general, right? I mean, the New Deal is what made America as strong as it has for working people in the middle class. So, that would be terrific. And we do need to move towards that, especially around healthcare. But I don't know anything about the group. And I'll be honest, Tom, my advice to everyone who asked me at this time, if you don't know anything about the group, I don't give money to groups like that because there's too many of them out there right now. So not to say this isn't a good group, but I don't know anything about it. There are many groups out there, but I just don't want to see people put money into groups that often wind up paying a few folks or buying buildings for people and not actually going to what they say they're trying to do.
0: Yeah,
2: I don't know that here, but it is a nice cautionary warning because I literally have a friend who sends me about 5 different emails a day from different groups I've never heard of asking if I know anything, and I usually don't, and I just want to warn people so that they're protected.
0: Yeah, and do not click on links that you get in text messages ever, ever, ever. If you want to support a candidate, go to their website on the internet and donate through that. But 9 out of 10 of these text messages you're getting, they're either groups like you just described where they throw 5% of their money to a Democratic candidate and the rest goes to their salaries, or there are people pretending to be a candidate, and the money's going to the Philippines or something. So be very careful, unless you know something I don't.
2: Yeah. No, exactly. And at the time, like I said, I get asked this a lot, and I literally have one person who sends me a whole bunch of messages.
0: Yeah.
2: And, they could be good meeting groups, but we want to be cautious.
0: Yeah, there you go. Danita in Bremerton, Washington, you're on there with Congressman Pocan.
3: Hello. Thank you very much for taking my call. Tom and Congressman, I do want to thank you so much for supporting my family in Wisconsin. My question is, and I appreciate you bringing up one of my favorite people's names, Jamie Raskin. Mm-hmm. Is there potential to change our Speaker of the House to Jamie Raskin? He's so dynamic and he's so, he knows so much about Trump. That I think it would be just wonderful. And then I'm a decorated veteran.

0: 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The Commonwealth Report brings you honest, unfiltered reporting. 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Take back your news. Way back in 1964, when Lyndon Johnson signed the Civil Rights Act, the Voting Rights Act, the Republicans started this rant about how the election of 1960, Jack Kennedy stole that election, and there's voter fraud in America. And it became a thing. They started this thing called Operation Eagle Eye. William Rehnquist was running it in Arizona, trying to intimidate Hispanics and African Americans into not voting, essentially. They have now used this claim that non-citizens are voting, this voter fraud claim, in virtually every red state to make it harder to vote, to purge people off the voting rolls, to make people's votes not counted with their exact signature matches. It's a scam. It's a grift that they've been running for 60 years, and the American media won't call them out on it. There's a whole piece about it called Trump and the GOP's Big Lie 2.0 over at HartmanReport.com. Please check it out. You'll find it fascinating. Welcome back. 23 minutes past the hour. Picking up your calls here for Congressman Mark Pocan. Isaac watching C-SPAN in Portland. Hey, Isaac, you're on the air with Congressman Pocan.
1: Hello. Good morning to you both. Right now, one of my biggest concerns as the son of an immigrant is the investigation, the immigration investigation that the Trump administration is currently undertaking on Ilhan Omar and her father. That's very obviously politically motivated. What action can be taken by members of the House of Representatives or other members of the legislature in general to, I don't know, curtail this abuse of power?
2: Sure. Great question, Isaac. And somewhat limited if you have Mike Johnson continuing to be Mike Johnson. Mike Johnson has never stood up for us as a co-equal branch of the government. As the Constitution says, we've been a subservient branch. In fact, some Republicans even refer to him as the deputy speaker. Trump's the president and the speaker. So if that continues, you know, some of the structure we have isn't there, although it should be to defend a member under an attack from another branch of government. But should November 3rd go the way I think it might across the House of Representatives, you know, in January, we're going to be in a much more powerful position. So it's terrible what he's doing. Part of this is just appealing to the base, but part of this, Tom, I think is appealing to really some of the most aggressively groups that are out there that are trying to change what this country is about as a nation of immigrants. You know, her as someone who truly is an African-American, someone who came from Africa, who is Muslim. The vitriol, whenever I post something about her, because so often she is attacked by the right, is just off the charts. And for Donald Trump, hate is like candy to a kid, right? He just lives off of that, and he profits bluntly off of that. So we absolutely, Isaac, have to do all we can. I'm sure there will be plenty of things that we can do that'll be somewhat tangential until we get the majority. But I have seen many members standing up for her. It's the right thing to do, and it's what we have to do as a co-equal branch of government.
0: I only have about 40 seconds, I think, yeah, maybe even 25 seconds. How can individuals help her out? Just, you know, contribute to her campaign or something? I mean,
2: I think even reach out to your member of Congress and say, this is BS. This is not America. This is what happens in authoritarian governments, because you've got to scare some of these Republicans. When they see the majority may change, they might suddenly develop a conscience again, because they want for self-preservation, if nothing else, going into the next Congress. So I think that's worth reaching out to your member of the House or Senate and speaking out to make sure that we're trying to do all we can to defend her.
0: Yeah, I'm sorry. I misread my time cue. I have another 30 seconds. And so, my apologies to our callers. We could have squeezed one in there. This is, I mean, they're going back 20 years to try to denounce.

0: denaturalize her. They've filed 200 denaturalizations since Trump started. There is no legislative solution, though, for this, is there?
1: No, but this, you know, this really is an appeal, I think, to many of the Christian national elements that, Tom, at some point we should have a talk about.
0: You mean the white racists, basically, the white supremacists.
1: Right. You know, Jared Huffman from Northern California would be great to talk about this on your program. He wrote a book, No Profits, and I think that might tell you a little more about what's going on.
0: Interesting. Okay. We'll make a note of that. Congressman Mark Pocan is with us for the hour, taking your calls. We'll be right back. Stick around.

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1: We'll be right back. It's Middays with Mark, Congressman Mark Pocan, former chair of the Congressional Progressive Caucus, taking your calls for the hour of Thursday. We'll be right back.

morning, this is the Commonwealth Report, news for the public, not the powerful. You can follow us at commonwealthreport.news. Is Trump's Justice Department trying to throw out California ballots before they're even counted? The Justice Department just sent California Secretary of State Shirley Weber a letter and a password-protected thumb drive. On it, names the administration claims are non-citizens. The demand? Don't mail them ballots. If they already got one, set it aside and don't count it until the state proves they're citizens. California gets 48 hours or the DOJ sues. DOJ spokesperson Kirsten Pelz confirmed the letter is real. Reuters called it an unprecedented escalation in the push to control state legislation or elections. Even the right-wing Heritage Foundation's own database shows non-citizen voting is, quote, exceedingly rare. So why California? Because the state redrew its house map to answer Trump's redistricting blitz, and it could decide who controls Congress. This isn't about fraud. It's about choosing which votes get counted. The Pentagon sends hundreds of troops south as Trump's drug war puts boots on the ground. Several hundred Army soldiers from the 10th Mountain Division are heading to a new jungle training site in Panama, the New York Times reports. They'll work with forces in Colombia and Honduras and may back up special operations teams advising raids on alleged traffickers. Hundreds more will staff a new command center in Miami. Pete Hegseth has a new Pentagon office just to run the cartel campaign, and the Army's regional commander says exercises are shifting from building relationships to fighting what Washington now calls terrorists. Reaper drones have moved from Africa to Colombia and Ecuador. Guatemala's president says joint operations need his Congress to approve them. Mexico says no American troops on its soil, period. We've seen this movie before, from Guatemala in 1954 to Panama in 1989, and it never ends well for the people who live there. Did a masked ICE agent shoot a father in front of his five-year-old without saying a word? Oscar Belgal had just picked up his son from school in the Bronx on October 8th and was stopped looking for parking. His legal aid lawyers say a masked man ran up with a gun drawn, smashed the driver's window with a barrel, and fired into the car while the boy cowered in the back. A bullet hit Belgal in the neck. He didn't know they were ICE until he woke up in the hospital. DHS says Belgal rammed two government vehicles and accelerated toward officers. NYPD footage, though, shows the window smash, not the shooting. Today he sits in a Brooklyn federal jail, bullets still in his neck, no surgery, half his face numb. When armed men in masks answer to no one, nobody's child is safe. A watchdog sues Jared Kushner over billions in foreign money and zero public disclosure. Citizens for Responsibility and Ethics in Washington filed suit Tuesday in federal court. The claim is simple. Kushner acts as one of America's top diplomats, meeting Putin, Zelensky, Netanyahu, and Iranian officials, and he's never been confirmed by the Senate or filed a single financial disclosure. Marco Rubio told Congress he talks to Kushner and Steve Witkoff about 10 times a day. Trump calls him envoy of peace. His firm, Affinity Partners, manages over $6 billion, mostly from the sovereign wealth funds of Saudi Arabia, Qatar, and the UAE, the very governments at the negotiating table. Affinity collects roughly $60 million a year from them. Kushner says he's just a volunteer. Witkoff is unpaid, too, and he filed. The Constitution has a word for unaccountable men with foreign paymasters running foreign policy, and it isn't envoy. Who gets to see the house you want to buy? Compass pulls listings behind a wall. Compass is now America's largest brokerage after swallowing Anywhere Real Estate and Coldwell Banker, Corcoran, and the Sotheby's brands. And it's pulling more and more homes off the open market, the Wall Street Journal reports. The playbook has three phases. First, a private exclusive seen only by Compass agents and clients. Then a coming soon on Compass's site. And only then, maybe, the public MLS. CEO Robert Refkin calls days on market and price of history a killer of value and wants 80% of listings starting private. Zillow sued, calling it collusion to hide homes from buyers. A House subcommittee is asking questions. Consumer advocates say it steers people into Compass-only deals, one company collecting both commissions. For decades, every buyer could see every home. Now the biggest player wants a two-tier market. Insiders first, everyone else gets leftovers. Is anybody still reading Trump's Truth Social? Users flee by the hundreds of thousands.
Trump posts there every day, threats against countries, policy announcements, AI videos of himself wrestling a tiger, and fewer people are watching. The Washington Post reports Truth Social averaged about 260,000 daily users last month, down from a peak of 420,000 in June of last year. That's down more than 30% in a year per SimilarWeb. Facebook has over 2 billion daily users. Even X has 130 million. Truth Social is a rounding error, and it padded Trump's paper net worth by billions. The White House calls it, quote, the most powerful and popular social media platform in the world. It can't hold an audience the size of Toledo. When the emperor's megaphone goes quiet, maybe people are finally changing the channel. And that's the way it is today, Thursday, October 15th, 2026. I'm Tom Hartman.

0: Change starts with you. You can be calling your Democratic or Republican representatives to let them know what you think by calling 202-224-3121. It's the Capitol switchboard. It'll get you right through to them. Recently, I did an op-ed and a little rant here about what happens when you raise the top income tax rate on morbidly rich people to 90%, and how, you know, that helps reduce income inequality and funds the government and all kinds of good positive things. What about corporate taxes? We really need to go back to the 50% top corporate income tax rate that we had under Dwight Eisenhower, for example. The reason why is not on the assumption that we're going to collect all that money, but what it does is it causes corporations to change their behavior, to do things to try to get tax deductions so they don't have to pay that in taxes. And what are the main things they do? They develop new products. They do research and development. They become more competitive. They open up new stores. They pay their employees better. They offer better benefits. All of these things are 100% tax deductible and thus lower their corporate income taxes and help out America. You can read all about it over at HartmanReport.com. Welcome back. 35 minutes past the hour. Picking up your calls for Congressman Mark Polk and Steve in Phoenix. You're on the air.
1: Good morning, Mark. Madison native here, Steve here. Messaging is everything, and I would like it if we could start referring to Trump's Big Beautiful Bill as the Big Beautiful Bill for billionaires, because that's is what it really is. Moving forward to talking about Kiev here, Kiev is getting pummeled. Trump has taken away and Musk has taken away Starlink. I don't know if there's any way we can get Europe, if they have such type of a vehicle as Starlink, but if they do, they need to step up on that, or Australia or someone else. Furthermore, Europe needs to just flat out step up furthermore in their support for Ukraine, because it's not just for Ukraine, it's for the rest of Europe. I'll get off the line here. Thanks so much, Congressman and Tom. Have a good day. Thank you.
0: Thanks, Steve.
2: Yeah, thanks, Steve. No, I agree. I actually think, you know, we should be bringing these folks in to explain what happened, because between his strange ceasefire comments that no country agreed to and then watching this, clearly Donald Trump is desperately trying to put a thumb on the scale right now a few weeks before the election, and it could be catastrophic, and it's definitely costing lives. So it's important enough to do that. Just to your other point, you know, I've heard that bill referred to as one big ugly bill, and, you know, a bunch of other things. The good news is, Tom, one big beautiful bill polls really poorly because they know what the bill's about. Mm. So even the original name, they don't call it anymore. They gave it a new name that doesn't even appear in the bill itself because they realize that they're at a liability. The American people are smarter than the Republicans think they are, and we just need to make sure they get out and vote.
0: That's funny. I call it the Big Beautiful Billionaire Bill. What do they call it?
2: I've heard the One Big Ugly Bill, but
0: Calling it. What are they calling it?
2: Oh, I'm forgetting the name now, but it has nothing to do with any of those words. Tax break for middle class or something like that.
0: American Rescue Act.
2: Which, by the way, the amount of tax breaks in that bill that affect the average person, so the tax on tips and overtime and the senior one and an auto loan interest one, add up to about 5% of the bill. The vast majority of the money that adds $4 trillion to the deficit is the amount of money that goes to Elon Musk and people who go on to Mar-a-Lago. So, they gave us a few crumbs, said, wow, look, you got crumbs. And in reality, 95% of it didn't go to real people.
0: And even the crumbs expire in 2 years, don't they?
2: Yeah, exactly. Yeah, it's so exactly. Cynical. And then all the so Medicaid start after the election in January, right? Yeah. This guy's the worst.
0: Yeah, it really is. Alfredo in Mountain View, California, you're on the air with Congressman Pocan.
3: Yeah, good morning to both of you. And thank you, Congressman Pocan, for all your service. It's really appreciated. My question is regarding mail-in ballots. I live in Santa Clara County, and they mail my ballot supposedly over 2 weeks ago, and I have not received it. I called the Santa Clara County Register of Voters and requested another ballot, which they are sending. I also get updates from the United States Postal Service about my mail almost on a daily basis. And the mail-in ballot is not on it. So I'm really concerned that the Postal Service is doing something with mail-in ballots. And can Democrats do something about that? And I take my answer of the air. Thank you.
2: Yeah, Alfredo, first let me just say my advice to people is if they are mobile enough to go and vote in person, early voting in their state, do it. That's the best way to vote. Don't wait because something might happen on election day. But also, you know, there are concerns from some on the mail-in ballots. But if you do it in person early, everything is good, right? In your case, again, I would maybe try to see if you could get down there. One thing we do know is I don't think the post office will be up to anything in particular devious. But by starting with Postmaster DeJoy, they started dismantling our processing centers around the country, and mail delivery is just slower. I mean, I think it was part of an effort overall to look at privatization, but because of it, we don't have the service quality we used to have. Therefore, if you really are concerned, you're 2.5 weeks out, if you have any ability to go in there and vote during your early voting period in your state, I highly recommend that.
0: Clark in Centuria, Wisconsin, you are on the air with Congressman Pocan. Clark?
4: Hi.
0: Hey, you're
4: on. Can you hear me?
0: Yeah, just fine.
4: Okay. I'm curious about in Wisconsin's 3rd District, there's Derek Van Orden doing the IA stuff against Rebecca Cook. I'm wondering what Mr. Pocan thinks about that.
2: Yeah, so, you know, we have a state law, Tom, that says you can't use AI slop, essentially, and Derek Van Orden is trying to kind of test that because, you know, he truly is a cult follower of Donald Trump, and the fact that Donald Trump uses AI slop, he thinks he should be able to. He's literally gone around the floor of Congress bragging about it and showing it to people, and he does the dumbest AI slop you can imagine, but people are turned off by it. We've seen from the polling, Clark, that people in Wisconsin don't like him doing this. I mean, they don't like him, period, because, you know, he's an insurrectionist who became a member of Congress. But this AI slop is just thumbing his nose at his voters, and it's stupid. He's got, like, ducks pretending they're the candidate and all of this other ridiculousness, Tom. You know, this is the silly season. We just have to kind of keep focused on getting our voters out. And AI slop is not going to help him in any way.
0: Becky in Hamilton, Montana, you're on the air with Congressman Pocan.
5: Hi, Mark. Thank you. My question is, Republicans and their rich friends have worked on Project 2025 for decades, really and truly. And have the Dems been working on something like Progress 2027? Is there anything going on for organizing something like that?
2: Yeah, I mean, we're already working on our agenda that will be introduced, right, once hopefully we're taking power after November 3rd. But if I can say something specifically about Project 2025, you know, again, they often do these things a little more stealthily. This was, an 800-plus page document. Russ Vogt, who is the head of the Office of Management and Budget, is probably the most powerful person many people have never heard of, Tom. He's kind of, I refer to as the left brain of Donald Trump, and Stephen Miller is kind of the right brain. And he has implemented about 65% of that already, what is in Project 2025. But there's a lot of really bad stuff still in there. So I think much of what we need to do when we get the majority, one, legislatively, nothing will pass. Two, we'll be able to do oversight. Three, we can sue on behalf of Congress, a much higher level of suit. And four, we can add language because, again, Article 1 of the Constitution gives the power of purse to Congress. We can say no funds can be used too, and we can stop many of the bad things that Donald Trump wants to do. At the same time, we will have a proactive agenda that you'll see in the first 100 days, a lot of stuff coming out of Democrats to really set the difference between what we could be and should be as a country versus what Donald Trump has done.
0: Quick question. What happens when you subpoena, say, Jared Kushner? He refuses to show up. You refer that to Todd Blanche for prosecution, and Todd Blanche says, eh.
2: Yeah, I think that's one of the tests that we're going to have to figure out as a new Congress, because we know we're not going to have DOJ, right? There's no way DOJ is going to do anything to be helpful. But I think we still have many levers as a co-equal branch of government that we can do to bring these folks in and to affect them. And again, one of the most powerful tools, and I have to give Senator Chris Van Hollen credit for reminding me of this, but that language, no funds can be used too, we can really take down a lot of what they're doing, and they have to negotiate or use things in a more democratic way, the way that some of these departments have been for 250 years prior to, obviously, Donald Trump. So we do have some extra levers to try to make them work with us.
0: Yeah. Well, that's a good thing. That's a good thing. 44 minutes past the hour. Congressman Mark Pocan is with us for the hour. It's our Middays with Mark segment here on the Tom Hartmann Program. And check out his podcast, by the way, over on Apple Podcasts, with Liberty and Justice for Some. We'll be right back with more of your calls for Representative Mark Pocan. Stick with me.
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0: Pocan.house.gov is his website and his Blue Sky handle. We'll be right back with your calls. It's Middays with Mark, Thursday edition. And welcome back, Bob, in Webster, Wisconsin. You bring out the Wisconsin calls, Congressman.
2: A lot today. That's great.
0: Bob, you're on the air with Congressman Pocan.
7: Hi, Mark and Tom. Good morning to everybody in Wisconsin. I just dreamed up the best use for the $90 Medicare money that Trump sent. I sent mine to David Crowley in campaign in Wisconsin to help fix the rest of the snotty walker problems we had.
0: Good on you, Bob.
2: Yeah. Bob, a few other people have mentioned that to me. They've done the same thing. And, you know, what Donald Trump is trying to do is set up that somehow this $5,000 check is real, right? So he's doing this $90 check to some people to try to set up that false pretense. And you know, I'm glad that you're not letting him get away with it. And I think the vast, vast majority of people aren't doing that. Tom, I do want to add, I've been spending a lot of time outside of my district in Wisconsin, helping out folks. And I have had more people say, I'm so glad when I get to hear you on Tom Hartmann. So you have a big audience base in my state, I can tell you, from literally, I don't think there's a day when I'm outside my district, someone doesn't bring it up. So thanks to all the other folks from Wisconsin who call in.
0: Yeah, tell your friends. You know, we would love to have more members of Congress on here. We've been trying to get Greg Kasar on, and he just doesn't respond to us. But, you know, according to Talkers Magazine, our audience is 6 million a week. So it's not
2: small. Yeah, no, it's a great audience, and, you know, I'll tell you, I enjoy the conversations, too, with your listeners. You've got a very thoughtful audience, and I know you help with that.
0: Thank you. Well, moving along, then, Mark in Long Beach, California. You're on the air with Congressman Pocan.
8: Congressman Pocan, a month ago, I made you laugh on the air when I said to you right before I left, Congressman Pocan, I hope one day you run for governor, and I made you laugh.
2: Because I thought we were friends. That's why.
8: I have a question for you. There is one congressman I actually would vote for president of the United States, and he's a Republican. I'm dying to ask you, have you ever met or spoke to this gentleman named Brian Fitzpatrick of Pennsylvania? Have you ever spoken to him?
2: Yeah, so Brian is actually, I think, a true moderate, but unfortunately, moderates aren't exactly speaking out right now under Donald Trump. And, you know, profiles and courage require people to do that. Liz Cheney did it. Adam Kinzinger did it. But I wish I could say any other name of any other moderate in Congress would do that. And unfortunately, you know, he has not done that to the extent we need to. Don Bacon is starting to, especially around Ukraine, but he's leaving Congress, which is usually the telltale sign that you can start to speak out. So
0: Tom Tillis,
2: yeah,
0: too.
2: Yeah, yes, he is very good on a number of issues, including issues for the working class folks, labor issues. But I require to get my, you know, real praise to have the courage, the spine to stand up within his own party. Unfortunately, I'm not seeing that.
0: Do you expect, we have 20 seconds, do you expect that you're going to see any party changing after the election other than probably John Fetterman?
2: Yeah, God. I think it's going to be interesting how much our majority is, right? Hopefully we're in the teens or higher, and that way, you know, any handful of people can't disrupt everything. But we certainly won't do the stupid rules that Mike Johnson put in place. So if nothing else, it'll be better.
0: Yeah, there you go. Congressman Mark Pocan with us for the hour, taking your calls. It's Middays with Mark, our National Progressive Town Hall meeting, Thursday edition. We'll be right back with more of your calls for Congressman Pocan. Check out his Liberty for and Justice for Some podcast over on Apple Podcasts, his website, pocan.house.gov. We'll be right back.

0: thanks so much for sharing our program and for reaching out to our stations and sponsors and letting them know that you're listening. It really means a lot to us. Welcome back. 9.5 minutes before the hour. And Dean in Silver Spring, Florida, here on the air with Congressman Pocan.
1: Good day, gentlemen. Back to the beautiful pile of horse buggy. Is it possible for you guys to kind of iterate what is going to happen from this bill after the election? What do we have to look forward to, and why isn't that brought up more so that people that are voting now from any party can say, oh, my God, this is not exactly what I want.
2: Dean, what do you mean by this?
0: He's talking about the beautiful, big, beautiful bill.
2: Ah, okay. Well, that is a big part of the messaging, right? People are losing health care, which is one of our core messages because of the one big, beautiful bill, right? It takes away the subsidies for the Affordable Care Act, that 4 million people lost their health care. 7 million people will lose it through Medicaid cuts that start in January. Our utility rates have gone up, as well as health care rates going up because of that bill. They've shortened the life of the Social Security Trust Fund by a year under that. They've given a tax break to data centers under that bill. And I think all that's getting out there right now, and Republicans now are trying to explain that vote in some way because they just did it because Donald Trump wanted it. So I think that's a core part of this election, is what they've, whether it be the cost of living, the health care, and the corruption that we're seeing by this administration and Congress. I want to make sure we're saying and Congress. Those seem to be the central messages, much of which comes out of that bill.
0: Bruce in Kingston, New York, watching on C-SPAN. You're on the air with Congressman Pocan.
3: Yeah, great to be speaking to you guys. I just want to make three quick points, and I'll get off. One, I think the operational kind of subversion that's dismantling our democracy, people don't realize that those salaries for DOJ and all those court cases are being paid for with Democratic money. People's money are behind, you know, everything he's doing, all the things he's supposedly losing in court is costing a fortune, you know, for the country. And that's aside from the congressional power of the purse, this is money that doesn't usually get counted. And one of the things that was on MS Now this past weekend was that he's apparently now using the idea of terrorists to attack people who put phrases that are very common but sound threatening that he can interpret in a different way. He's actually arresting people for making comments that sound a little bit more
0: so
3: aggressive.
0: Bruce, what's your question for Congressman?
3: I wonder. Okay, the question is, I'm curious as to, with all this here business going back and forth with Putin, no one's really concerned about whether or not he's getting Putin to be involved in the elections. And that seems to be something that would be a corollary to the 2015-16 business that he did. And yeah. I'd like to get some opinion on whether or not anybody's consciously thinking about it.
0: Thank you.
2: Yeah. No, everything election-wise, there are folks that literally for years have been prepared and watching closely. I just try to keep the focus for everyone on it matters who comes out to vote on November 3rd, right? If more voters who want change come out, you're going to have a Democratic Congress and Senate and Democratic governors and state legislatures. So that really is my focus right now. But we do have people who've been looking at every aspect of elections, integrity, et cetera, to make sure we're ready for whatever could happen. But I truly believe a lot of it was just the huff and puff of Donald Trump. And as I mentioned, you know, he's got fewer absentee ballots coming from places like Wisconsin simply by, you know, huffing and puffing. And we can't let him get away with that. So just keep our eye on the prize. November 3rd is really important. And all that people can do around that is very, very valuable.
0: Donna in Zionville, North Carolina. You're on the air with Congressman Pocan.
4: Yeah. Hi, guys. I appreciate both of you. So Virginia Fox is my representative. She will not meet us. She knock on the door, and they hide. And so we have Chuck Hubbard, who's a newspaper guy, running against her. He's wonderful. How important would it be to replace her? Because she's, I believe, chair of the Rules Committee.
2: Yeah, so honestly, I mean, any race right now, it's one more seat towards the majority. I don't know if she has – she does have the power of being on the Rules Committee right now, but if the majority changes regardless, she'll be in the minority. But every race is important, especially if it has other up and down ballot effects. So, you know, we just need to make sure that we're looking at all these races in our own backyards where we can affect change the most, and getting our friends, family, neighbors, coworkers, everyone we know, using what methods we have to reach out to them and make sure they get out. Doesn't matter where you are. I would say there's not a Republican I'm seeing in the current Congress that is going to get a Profile and Courage Award this year, right? No one has stood up to Donald Trump like we saw Adam Kinzinger and Liz Cheney do. So as far as I'm concerned, none of them have done their job adequately.
0: Congressman, just a point of personal privilege here, a question. Judge Luttig is quite hysterical and has been publishing, like, in the New York Times, about his concern that on January 3rd, or the day before January 3rd, Mike Johnson will fire the clerk of the court and replace him with an election denier who will refuse to seat Democrats. How real is that possibility, and what conversations are you having about what to do about it?
2: Yeah, there have been conversations, and again, folks who are working on that are ready for whatever could potentially happen, but I also, again, going back to Jamie, you're asking, it's not likely to happen, right?
0: Okay.
2: So while I think we need to be ready and we have people ready for everything, the sole focus that I have between now and November 3rd, and my recommendation to everyone is just to focus on the election to get the results. And then honestly, all the accountability measures I mentioned earlier will happen.
0: Okay. John in Woodstock, Illinois. John, we have less than a minute. You got a very quick question, please?
5: Yeah, Mark. A Green Party candidate by the name of Arndt was just arrested in Wisconsin, and the police said he was arrested for criticizing Israel. What's your feelings about that?
2: Yeah, I saw just a little something on it, and I don't even know if it's actually going to turn out to be anything. It could just be one of these, you know, crazy moments where they were going after someone for that. But clearly, free speech, I mean, it doesn't matter what political party you're in, you should have a right to free First Amendment rights, and this person should have as well. But, you know, honestly, no Green Party candidate in Wisconsin is going to get elected to anything, so I'm going to focus on the choices that we have on the ballot, and I think we've got some really strong options across the country to flip congressional seats right now to get a Democratic majority.
0: Yeah, and nobody should be arrested for speaking out.
2: No, absolutely.
0: Yeah, there you go. Congressman, thank you so much. As always, it's such a pleasure having you with us. People really appreciate it. Thank you.
2: Well, thank you, Tom. Appreciate it.
0: Great to see you. We're hitting the top of the hour. On the other side of the break, if we can establish an internet connection with Ukraine in the wake of Donald Trump's betrayal of that country, we will have Phil Itner. If not, you'll have me. We'll stick around.
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7: While the production of my lowdown commentaries is high tech, I confess that I'm antiquated. I still write each piece in longhand, applying my ballpoint to paper. This has caused bewildered glances from some who see me scribbling away in local coffee shops and bars. Recently, one fellow sidled up and whispered, "Watch out! If they see you doing this, they'll haul you off to the Smithsonian." But we handwriters might not be as obsolete as the key tappers assume. A fast-spreading grassroots movement is calling for schools to re-emphasize the value of writing and printing by hand instead of being wholly dependent on machines. Already, 24 states, as varied as Mississippi and California, now require public schools to teach cursive.

0: 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It is 10 a.m. Continuing with the Tom Hartman program.
1: Multiple areas of the brain to focus memory, eyes, and fingers on creating a written product. Just writing this piece conjured up a fond remembrance of my early childhood, sitting home learning to draw the ABCs, both print and cursive, on those line practice pads. It was both an artistic exercise and the development of a foundational tool for a life of learning. This is Jim Hightower saying, yes, computer literacy is an indispensable element of today's childhood curriculum, but so is the richer development of human thinking.

I was invited to the State Young Writers Conference out at Cheney, which is at Eastern Washington University. And I didn't want to embarrass my son, you know. And I was going to behave myself because I had to live there then. Good chore. But I got on the stage. It was an enormous auditorium. There are 2,700 young faces out there. None of them with any prospects anybody could detect. And off to the side of the stage was the suit and tie crowd, the people from the school district and the principals, and the main speaker following me was from the Chamber of Commerce. Well, something inside of me snapped. And I got to the microphone, and I looked out over that multitude of faces, and I said something to the effect of, "You're about to be told one more time that you're America's most valuable natural resource. Have you seen what they do to valuable natural resources? Have you seen a strip mine? Have you seen a clear cut in the forest? Have you seen a polluted river? Don't ever let them call you a valuable natural resource. They're going to strip mine your soul. They're going to clear cut your best thoughts for the sake of profit unless you learn to resist, because the profit system follows the path of least resistance, and following the path of least resistance is what makes the river crooked." Well, there was great gnashing of teeth and rending of garments. Mine. I was born to the door, screaming epithets over my shoulder, something to the effect of, "Make a break for it, kids! Flee to the wilderness!" The one within, if you can find it. Well, I wrote them a nice letter, though, as I oozed out of the state, headed for Nevada City. I sent it to their little literary magazine. I respect kids. I love especially little kids. Little kids are assholes. But they're their own assholes. See, it's when you grow up and be somebody

Idaho's Republican Attorney General's office, who said that his state had, quote, taken a leading role in ensuring its voter registration list is purged. Yeah, they're using the word purged. And that's what they're doing. Now, the Heritage Foundation looked at over a billion votes between the year 2000 and the year 2020, at more than a billion votes. And they found 89 cases of non-citizens who voted. 89. Out of a billion votes over a 20-year period. The Libertarian Cato Institute, these are both, you know, the children of the Koch brothers, right? The Libertarian Cato Institute did a similar analysis just looking at the 2020 election to see if there was any truth to Trump's claim that it was stolen from him and, you know, by Mexicans voting. And they concluded the same thing. It just ain't happening. They said there is no good evidence that non-citizens voted illegally in large enough numbers to actually shift the outcome of elections or even change the number of electoral votes. But Republicans keep promoting this lie, which they've been promoting since the 1960s, that non-citizens are voting in our elections so that they can throw up barriers to voting, so they can make it harder to vote. So, yeah, you can vote with your gun license, but you can't vote with your student ID. Even if it's a state college where you've got to prove your citizenship, you know, it's just naked voter suppression. And it works, by the way. As Greg Palast on this program pointed out in the 2024 election, Republicans knocked some 4 million people off the voting rolls in the swing states, and that gave them the margin of victory to put Donald Trump in the White House. It's just wrong. And sure enough, after the 2024 election, the federal agency, the Election Assistance Commission, found 1,736,000 Americans who were given provisional ballots. In other words, their names had been bumped off the rolls, they showed up to vote and had no idea. And now, this is between 2022 and 2024, Republican-controlled states sent out 40 million of these so-called confirmation postcards. If you don't send it back, they take you off the roll. And 21 million registered voters were stripped from the voting rolls just before the 2024 election. That's how Donald Trump won. That's how Republicans control the House. And they're doing it again. In the last 2 years, tens of millions of Americans have been stripped off voting rolls, particularly in blue cities that are located in red states. So double check your voter registration and get out there and vote early. Vote now, if you can. 27 minutes past the hour. We'll

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1: The fossil fuel industry is asking for a constitutional right in the state of Colorado. I'll tell you about that after the break, and I'll pick up your calls.

morning, this is the Commonwealth Report, news for the public, not the powerful. You can follow us at commonwealthreport.news. Is Trump's Justice Department trying to throw out California ballots before they're even counted? The Justice Department just sent California Secretary of State Shirley Weber a letter and a password-protected thumb drive. On it, names the administration claims are non-citizens. The demand? Don't mail them ballots. If they already got one, set it aside and don't count it until the state proves they're citizens. California gets 48 hours or the DOJ sues. DOJ spokesperson Kirsten Pelz confirmed the letter is real. Reuters called it an unprecedented escalation in the push to control state legislation or elections. Even the right-wing Heritage Foundation's own database shows non-citizen voting is, quote, exceedingly rare. So why California? Because the state redrew its House map to answer Trump's redistricting blitz, and it could decide who controls Congress. This isn't about fraud. It's about choosing which votes get counted. The Pentagon sends hundreds of troops south as Trump's drug war puts boots on the ground. Several hundred Army soldiers from the 10th Mountain Division are heading to a new jungle training site in Panama, the New York Times reports. They'll work with forces in Colombia and Honduras and may back up special operations teams advising raids on alleged traffickers. Hundreds more will staff a new command center in Miami. Pete Hegseth has a new Pentagon office just to run the cartel campaign, and the Army's regional commander says exercises are shifting from building relationships to fighting what Washington now calls terrorists. Reaper drones have moved from Africa to Colombia and Ecuador. Guatemala's president says joint operations need his Congress to approve them. Mexico says no American troops on its soil, period. We've seen this movie before, from Guatemala in 1954 to Panama in 1989, and it never ends well for the people who live there. Did a masked ICE agent shoot a father in front of his five-year-old without saying a word? Oscar Belgal had just picked up his son from school in the Bronx on October 8th and was stopped looking for parking. His legal aid lawyers say a masked man ran up with a gun drawn, smashed the driver's window with a barrel, and fired into the car while the boy cowered in the back. A bullet hit Belgal in the neck. He didn't know they were ICE until he woke up in the hospital. DHS says Belgal rammed two government vehicles and accelerated toward officers. NYPD footage, though, shows the window smash, not the shooting. Today he sits in a Brooklyn federal jail, bullets still in his neck, no surgery, half his face numb. When armed men in masks answer to no one, nobody's child is safe. A watchdog sues Jared Kushner over billions in foreign money and zero public disclosure. Citizens for Responsibility and Ethics in Washington filed suit Tuesday in federal court. The claim is simple. Kushner acts as one of America's top diplomats, meeting Putin, Zelensky, Netanyahu, and Iranian officials, and he's never been confirmed by the Senate or filed a single financial disclosure. Marco Rubio told Congress he talks to Kushner and Steve Witkoff about 10 times a day. Trump calls him envoy of peace. His firm, Affinity Partners, manages over $6 billion, mostly from the sovereign wealth funds of Saudi Arabia, Qatar, and the UAE, the very governments at the negotiating table. Affinity collects roughly $60 million a year from them. Kushner says he's just a volunteer. Witkoff is unpaid, too, and he filed. The Constitution has a word for unaccountable men with foreign paymasters running foreign policy, and it isn't envoy. Who gets to see the house you want to buy? Compass pulls listings behind a wall. Compass is now America's largest brokerage after swallowing Anywhere Real Estate and Coldwell Banker, Corcoran, and the Sotheby's brands, and it's pulling more and more homes off the open market, the Wall Street Journal reports. The playbook has three phases. First, a private exclusive seen only by Compass agents and clients. Then a coming soon on Compass's site. And only then, maybe, the public MLS. CEO Robert Refkin calls days on market and price of history a killer of value and wants 80% of listings starting private. Zillow sued, calling it collusion to hide homes from buyers. A House subcommittee is asking questions. Consumer advocates say it steers people into Compass-only deals, one company collecting both commissions. For decades, every buyer could see every home. Now the biggest player wants a two-tier market. Insiders first, everyone else gets leftovers. Is anybody still reading Trump's Truth Social? Users flee by the hundreds of thousands.
Trump posts there every day, threats against countries, policy announcements, AI videos of himself wrestling a tiger, and fewer people are watching. The Washington Post reports Truth Social averaged about 260,000 daily users last month, down from a peak of 420,000 in June of last year. That's down more than 30% in a year per SimilarWeb. Facebook has over 2 billion daily users. Even X has 130 million. Truth Social is a rounding error, and it padded Trump's paper net worth by billions. The White House calls it, quote, the most powerful and popular social media platform in the world. It can't hold an audience the size of Toledo. When the emperor's megaphone goes quiet, maybe people are finally changing the channel. And that's the way it is today, Thursday, October 15th, 2026. I'm Tom Hartman.

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The Hartman Report brings you powerful, independent insight, free, clear, direct, and uncompromising. 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America is suffering from an epidemic of bullying. And one of the things we know is that culture, including bullying, flows from the top down. We've seen studies where issues of, for example, being gay or transgender are being debated in the public, gay and transgender kids in school are more likely to be bullied. When racial issues are being discussed, people of minority races are more likely to be bullied. Well, now we've got a man who has literally built his career on being a bully, Donald Trump, as president, or was president, you know, as candidate. And he is driving this insane bullying campaign across, and using it as a political weapon across the United States. And it's contagious. It's dangerous. There's an entire article about it over at HartmanReport.com titled America's New Epidemic, A Nation Overrun by Bullies. Check it out.

0: So in Colorado, the fossil fuel industry has managed to get Amendment 82. This is an actual amendment to the Colorado Constitution on the ballot that it's backed by a dark money group. Nobody knows who put the money in. It's called Advance Colorado. At these, you know, they're great. Of course, what it'll advance is the fossil fuel industry, the billionaires and the corporations' interests. And what this bill will do is guarantee that the fossil fuel industry, I mean, it's pretty audacious in its whatever you call it. It would enshrine into the state constitution. This is Mayank Rosen writing over in Common Dreams. Enshrine into the Constitution the enforceable and perpetual right to buy and sell natural gas in Colorado. So, you know, it sounds kind of, well, okay, you have the right to sell natural gas. Well, I mean, you have the right to sell anything in Colorado, right? But here's the problem. This will blow up most regulations. Efforts to stop gas companies from fracking near your home or near a school, gone. Outlawed. Sorry, that's a violation of our right to find and sell natural gas. Regulations to limit the amount of toxins the oil and gas industry can dump into a community's water or air. Sorry, you can't do that anymore. We have a right to do this. Town ordinance to regulate the use of methane camp stoves during high fire risks, which are growing, you know, every year in Colorado. Nope, sorry, you can't stop that. That infringes on your right to buy natural gas. It gives the industry the right, an affirmative and enforceable right to force communities to accept the dangers, risks, and pollution that come with natural gas and oil extraction infrastructure. And it's a powerful new tool to block common sense environmental regulation. So if you are living in Colorado, check out Amendment 82. And if you are not living in Colorado, and I realize most of you aren't, keep an eye out, because this will be coming to a state near you. It's pretty much guaranteed, particularly if they win in Colorado. So what's on your mind today? Jessica in Chicago. Hey, Jessica, what's up?
1: Hi, Tom. Thank you for all you do. At work, I get a chance now and then to talk politics. And luckily, we all can't stand lumped. And I started calling him Rump because every time I see him, his rump is bigger. And
0: I know, his diapers are really starting to bulge these days, aren't they?
1: Yes. And just a day ago, another co-worker said to me, they're just distracting us constantly. And then he said, why aren't we protesting this war? And I said, you're right. And I told him about my bloody posters against the war and even a bloody poster against ICE. And I told him, we're not protesting the war like we should. I told him, my parents and my older sisters protested Vietnam all the time. And that was one of the reasons the Vietnam War ended. Everyone came out.
0: Yeah, I was there. I got tear gassed. I got arrested. Yes.
1: Oh, proud of you, proud of you. So 28 U.S. military installations sustained heavy widespread damage, in most cases irreplaceable damage, across 8 countries in the Middle East.
0: Yep.
1: Bases are heavily crippled over there. Iran blew up the hell out of the headquarters of the U.S. Fifth Fleet.
0: Yeah, and Hegseth is hiding it.
1: Oh, yes. And they believe there are, this was back in September, I got this news. They believe there are more than 25 deaths, and that was conveyed on September 25th. And they know for a fact there are more than 820 wounded in action. And this, and information was leaked. In Saudi Arabia, an active duty service member took photos of the destroyed radar systems that were blown up, of the barracks that were held up. Hundreds of military buildings and structures are flattened and heavily damaged. And there's a $3.7 billion loss of U.S. aircraft and equipment destroyed over there. And this news never comes out here.
0: Yeah, and a United States senator tried to go and take pictures of it last week, and they refused to let him.
1: Senator Murphy got in one installation, but he couldn't get in anywhere else.
0: Yep.
1: And we have the right. And my friend that's over in the Middle East, she took a photo and sent me a photo. I've never heard from her. I've never heard from them again.
0: Uh-oh.
1: And I'm nervous.
0: Yeah, I'm
1: nervous. I know they take people's phones away over there.
0: Yeah, well, and in those countries, taking pictures is a crime. I hope your friend as well. Keep us up to date, would you, Jessica? Jessica? I seem to have lost Jessica. Jessica, thank you for the call. I wish you well, and good luck for your friend. Cliff in Santa Clarita, California. Hey, Cliff, what's on your mind today?
2: Oh, good day, Tom. Pretty heavy phone call from Mr. Itner.
0: Yeah.
2: What a catastrophe.
0: Yeah. Well, he knows people there who have died. I mean, he's seen friends of his killed by the Russians.
2: I could hear it in his voice, man. He was being real. That was really rough. Anyways, Lee Zeldin, he's got to be the worst EPA administrator ever. If he's not, I don't know who is.
0: Well, he's a former fracking executive, isn't he? And then lobbyist.
2: Yeah, what a surprise. But, I mean, you've followed this, all the horrible decisions he's made, including the increased use of glyphosate on our crops, intentionally poisoning the American people.
0: Yeah, well, that's Bob Kennedy.
2: I thought that was the EPA that did that.
0: Well, the EPA may have a handle in it, but it was Bob Kennedy's agency, FDA or USDA, one of them, one of the agencies that falls under HHS that authorized
2: it. All right, my bad. But I just read about asbestos making a comeback. Have you heard about that?
0: No, yeah. I haven't. I'm very familiar. Asbestos is what killed my father. He died of mesothelioma, you know, which is the cancer of the lungs, the lining of the lungs. It's insanely painful.
2: One of the worst forms of cancers, I believe.
0: Yeah.
2: And there's a Russian company that recently began using Diaper Boy's face on the seal for one of their products.
0: So yeah, they started that a couple years ago. Yep, Trump branded asbestos coming out of Russia. Yep.
2: Now he's always been pro asbestos, and many of the 9/11 people got exposed to that, you know, in the dust at 9/11.
0: Yeah.
2: Anyways, another story that got zero coverage in the media was when France and Ukraine released a false intelligence report to see what he would do, and he immediately gave it to Putin.
0: Yep.
2: Isn't that?
0: That happened a couple of weeks ago too, and I saw the story, and I don't know if we reported on that on this program or not, but. You're right, these two countries got together and they created this phony intelligence report. They only shared it with the United States, and Trump shared it with Putin on one of his phone calls. I mean, you know, tell me this guy's not a traitor.
2: That's treason to me, and now the Europeans don't want to share intelligence with us.
0: Surprise, surprise.
2: Like his criminality's been so normalized.
0: I think also, you know, I mean, Starlink, he's got something like 11,000, some mind-boggling number of satellites up there, and he's shooting them off every day. But I think increasingly now, after seeing what they just did to Ukraine, other countries are going to say, hey, wait a minute, if this crazy ketamine-addled billionaire and his neo-fascist buddy that he's trying to keep in power can cripple our Starlink when we need it the most, we're going to go with something else. I mean, there's got to be an alternative to this.
2: Okay, real quick, Tom. Anytime a Democrat gets in front of a camera, I think they should bring up the $40 trillion national debt and how much Trump boy is responsible for it. And also, when the Dems get into power, can they please send Ghislaine Maxwell back to a real prison where she belongs?
0: Yeah, so, and let Trump share the next cell, you know, I mean, or whatever. But yeah, I'm with you. Cliff, thank you. Or the cell in the men's prison down the road. 46 minutes past the hour. We'll be back with more of your calls in just a minute. Stay tuned.
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0: It's talk media for the sane among us. Yes, we are still sane and we are still here. We'll be right back.

0: And welcome back, David in Emerson, Pennsylvania. Hey, David, what's on your mind today?
1: Hello.
0: David, you are on the air.
1: Hi, Tom.
0: Hey, what's up?
1: I came across you probably about 20 years ago, and back in the RT days, and first thing I thought to myself, well, here is someone who espousing information that I contain in my own brain that I don't really hear or see a lot around. My point is that if you pull back, the system itself, yeah, I mean, I get the whole Trump thing and the Republicans, and, you know, that it's really nothing new. The Republicans have not really changed their whole thing for, you know, Trump's just exposing all of the whatever. And obviously, you know, in that fact, Trump is obviously in Putin's back pocket. Obviously, it's a money thing. It's always about money. The system in what this system, the machine, it's broken.
0: Yeah.
1: Yes, I understand.
0: And five Republicans on the Supreme Court broke it when they said it's legal to bribe judges and politicians.
1: Of course. But it was broken before then.
0: Yeah. Well, it's never been perfect.
1: It's been broken.
0: For sure. Yeah.
1: Yeah. And, you know, until that changes. Oh, yeah. The Supreme Court. I mean, come on. It's a joke. All these people, in my estimation, it'll never happen. They should all be played. They're all treasonous. They're all treasonous. Trump, the Supreme Court people, whoever it is, Guilfoyle, they should all be thrown in.
0: Treason is a strong word, but I would argue that they're all engaging in either criminal activity or certainly un-American, unethical activity. Yeah.
1: Come on, Tyler.
0: Yeah, no, I got it, David. I'm not trying to soften it. I just, you know, it's treason is a very specific word. But, David, excellent rant. Thank you very much for the call. Susan in Caldwell, Idaho. Hey, Susan, what's on your mind today?
2: Well, there's nothing like having it set out by an actual witness that your country's word cannot be trusted.
0: You're talking about Phil Eitner?
2: What is it? Yes, about Mr. Eitner's. Wasn't the Budapest memorandum us?
0: Yes, in 1974, we, the United Kingdom, and Russia signed a document saying that if Ukraine would give up its nuclear weapons, and at that time they had the largest nuclear arsenal on Earth, because most of the Soviet Union's weapons were there, because it was closer to Europe. If they would give up those nuclear weapons, that the United States, England, and Russia would guarantee their territorial sovereignty in perpetuity. And we have sat, and Bill Clinton signed that. And we have ignored that. And the UK has ignored that. And Russia, of course, has violated that.
2: As I said, just realizing that the word, the signature of your country, and I understand, I've read criticisms. Well, it wasn't actually a treaty. Well, you know what? We actually have a treaty with Denmark from when we made the purchase of what we call the U.S. Virgin Islands, where we guaranteed Danish sovereignty over Greenland. It's an actual treaty, and we ignore that, too.
0: Yeah, yeah.
2: Just saying.
0: No, this you know, treaties, laws, you know, Trump doesn't care. He thinks he's above all laws, has been his whole life. He doesn't have to do the, you know, what society says or what the law says. He is Nero, right? You know, I, Claudius. Susan, thank you. Well said. We'll be back on the other side of the break here in just a minute with more of your calls. Stick around.

0: Hey, thanks so much for sharing our program and for reaching out to our stations and sponsors and letting them know that you're listening. It really means a lot to us. They called it blood libel, what the Germans were doing against the Jews, claiming that they were using the blood of Christian children to make their matzah. We've got a new blood libel now here in the United States. J.D. Vance and Donald Trump lying through their teeth, arguing that black Haitian immigrants to the United States, legal immigrants with green cards in this little town in Ohio, are eating pets. This is another libel that goes way back. In the 1890s, people were claiming German and Dutch immigrants were eating pets. Then they claimed in the 1880s, and actually as recently as last year, a restaurant got shut down in California because of claims that they were serving pets. They weren't. It was an Asian restaurant. This is just evil stuff, these lies and spreading this kind of hate. And this is now the strategy that the Republicans are using. There's a whole article about it at HartmanReport.com, Hate as a Political Weapon. Check it out. Welcome back. 52 minutes past the hour. Picking up your calls here. Mike in Bessemer City, North Carolina. Hey, Mike, thanks for watching us on C-SPAN. What's up?
1: Oh, I just happened to be scanning through C-SPAN, and I was listening to you a little bit, and, it seemed like I'm the only conservative that I've ever heard since I've been listening to it. And, you sound more like a Fidel Castro extension of the Cuban radio. But my thing is the illegal immigration, what's going on, everybody on the Democrat side, they're supposed to get rid of the worst of the worst. Okay, one thing, the illegal that I shot in New York had an extensive background, criminal background, and known ties to a Dominican gang. Okay, you heard Mondani come out, Hochul come out, all for him. Okay, what, about 3-4 days later, two Dominican illegal immigrants that came under Biden stabbed and attacked a New York City Hispanic detective. Okay, he was stabbed 10 times, almost bled to death. They found him in another sanctuary state of Massachusetts hiding in a basement. Did you see Mandani? Did you see Hochul? Did you see any New York representative, Democrat, come out and express their remorse for the police officers?
0: I have no idea, Mike. I really don't. I haven't followed that. But what I can tell you is a couple of things. Number one, that the immigrants in the United States have a much lower crime rate than people who are not immigrants to the United States, legal or not legal. And in fact, the undocumented immigrants have the lowest crime rate of any group in the United States, number one. And number two,
1: okay,
0: I'm all in favor of taking people who commit crimes who are not citizens of the United States and deporting them. Barack Obama deported more people from the United States than Donald Trump did. So, Democrats are all in favor of that, too. I get it that you'll find a situation here or there and you'll say, oh, look at that, but it's not what's real. What's real right now is that you've got thugs wearing masks, refusing to identify themselves, that good Republicans like my father would have been horrified by. We've got the friggin' secret police here, Mike, and they could shoot you as easily as anybody else if they got sideways with you. And that's just wrong.
1: If the ICE came out and they came out.
0: Why are they wearing masks, Mike?
1: You ever heard of ghosting? You got so much.
0: Oh, come on. Every police officer in the United States doesn't need to wear a mask. They wear masks. The secret police in Russia wear masks. That's where Trump got this idea from. If you're all in favor of somebody being able to come up and stick a gun in your car and shoot you in the back of the neck without knowing who you are or even knowing who you are, Without identifying themselves as a police officer, and the evidence gets seized by the federal government so the state cannot investigate it, which is what happened here, it's what happened with Renee Good, it's what happened with I'm forgetting his name, Alex Preddy. If you're okay with that, Mike, I would say that you're the one who is in favor of Castro. You're the guy who wants to run a police state like Cuba is right now.
1: No. You're misconstruing my comment.
0: No, I am perfectly understanding what you're saying, Mike. You're saying, hey, let's go get the black and brown people, and if we got to kill them, you got to kill them, and we'll hide our identity, and we will conceal the crimes. If we accidentally kill an American, or even if we intentionally kill an American, like they did with Good and Pretty, among others.
1: If you got illegal Russians out here, like Russian spies, Ukrainian spies, I don't care what country they are.
0: That's what the FBI is supposed to do, is find those people and get them out of the country. Nobody's disputing that, Mike. There's not a single Democrat who says, oh, yeah, we should have people in this country without documentation. Not one. But you know what the Republicans have done is ever since Reagan changed things, they stopped prosecuting employers. Before Reagan, we used to send employers who hired people who weren't citizens to jail. We haven't sent a white employer to jail since Reagan. Instead, let's go after the poor brown people. Mike, the thing that you're trying to defend is absolutely pathetic, and I'm just astonished that a guy who thinks he's a conservative would be advocating that the United States become like Cuba with a secret police with masks and guns. I'm just astonished. Mike, you should be ashamed of yourself. We'll be right back.
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3: George Orwell spoke bluntly about the nefarious nature of advertising, calling it, quote, the rattling of a stick inside a swill bucket. Even Orwell, though, would have been astonished by the cacophony of swill bucket advertising currently being blasted at us by Amazon, Google, Meta, and other profiteering tech giants. What are they trying to sell? Pure hogwash. Having spent billions to develop artificial intelligence so humanoid robots can displace workers, the tech geniuses are now rushing to build thousands of vast computer data centers necessary to power their brave new AI world. Each center will suck up local water supplies, drastically raise people's utility bills, create monstrous industrial blight and pollution, and enthrone such autocratic thugs as Bezos, Musk, and Zuckerberg as absentee political bosses with domineering power over each locality. But the billionaires forgot something. You and me, we the people, are in open rebellion against this Orwellian future, with officials in multiple states and localities just saying hell no to the profiteers' invasive scams. Thus, the billionaire hucksters are frantically rattling their swill sticks. For example, Mark Zuckerberg, whose Meta Goliath already operates 26 massive data centers and is now spending $600 billion to plop more of them in our communities, has launched a multimillion-dollar offensive to beat back local opponents. It's running BS television ads in state capital cities, financing political candidates to hype the data centers, deploying untold numbers of lobbyists to rig the rules against opponents, and hiring an army of, quote, community affairs agents to spread AI propaganda. This is Jim Hightower saying, they have the fat cats, but a groundswell of us alley cats has them on the run. To get involved, go to mediajustice.org/tools.

morning. This is the Commonwealth Report, news for the public, not the powerful. You can follow us at commonwealthreport.news. Is Trump's Justice Department trying to throw out California ballots before they're even counted? The Justice Department just sent California Secretary of State Shirley Weber a letter and a password-protected thumb drive. On it, names the administration claims are non-citizens. The demand? Don't mail them ballots. If they already got one, set it aside and don't count it until the state proves they're citizens. California gets 48 hours or the DOJ sues. DOJ spokesperson Kirsten Pelz confirmed the letter is real. Reuters called it an unprecedented escalation in the push to control state legislation or elections. Even the right-wing Heritage Foundation's own database shows non-citizen voting is, quote, exceedingly rare. So why California? Because the state redrew its house map to answer Trump's redistricting blitz, and it could decide who controls Congress. This isn't about fraud. It's about choosing which votes get counted. The Pentagon sends hundreds of troops south as Trump's drug war puts boots on the ground. Several hundred Army soldiers from the 10th Mountain Division are heading to a new jungle training site in Panama, the New York Times reports. They'll work with forces in Colombia and Honduras and may back up special operations teams advising raids on alleged traffickers. Hundreds more will staff a new command center in Miami. Pete Hegseth has a new Pentagon office just to run the cartel campaign, and the Army's regional commander says exercises are shifting from building relationships to fighting what Washington now calls terrorists. Reaper drones have moved from Africa to Colombia and Ecuador. Guatemala's president says joint operations need his Congress to approve them. Mexico says no American troops on its soil, period. We've seen this movie before, from Guatemala in 1954 to Panama in 1989, and it never ends well for the people who live there. Did a masked ICE agent shoot a father in front of his five-year-old without saying a word? Oscar Belgal had just picked up his son from school in the Bronx on October 8th and was stopped looking for parking. His legal aid lawyers say a masked man ran up with a gun drawn, smashed the driver's window with a barrel, and fired into the car while the boy cowered in the back. A bullet hit Belgal in the neck. He didn't know they were ICE until he woke up in the hospital. DHS says Belgal rammed two government vehicles and accelerated toward officers. NYPD footage, though, shows the window smash, not the shooting. Today he sits in a Brooklyn federal jail, bullets still in his neck, no surgery, half his face numb. When armed men in masks answer to no one, nobody's child is safe. A watchdog sues Jared Kushner over billions in foreign money and zero public disclosure. Citizens for Responsibility and Ethics in Washington filed suit Tuesday in federal court. The claim is simple. Kushner acts as one of America's top diplomats, meeting Putin, Zelensky, Netanyahu, and Iranian officials, and he's never been confirmed by the Senate or filed a single financial disclosure. Marco Rubio told Congress he talks to Kushner and Steve Witkoff about 10 times a day. Trump calls him envoy of peace. His firm, Affinity Partners, manages over $6 billion, mostly from the sovereign wealth funds of Saudi Arabia, Qatar, and the UAE, the very governments at the negotiating table. Affinity collects roughly $60 million a year from them. Kushner says he's just a volunteer. Witkoff is unpaid, too, and he filed. The Constitution has a word for unaccountable men with foreign paymasters running foreign policy, and it isn't envoy. Who gets to see the house you want to buy? Compass pulls listings behind a wall. Compass is now America's largest brokerage after swallowing Anywhere Real Estate and Coldwell Banker, Corcoran, and the Sotheby's brands. And it's pulling more and more homes off the open market, the Wall Street Journal reports. The playbook has three phases. First, a private exclusive seen only by Compass agents and clients. Then a coming soon on Compass's site. And only then, maybe, the public MLS. CEO Robert Refkin calls days on market and price of history a killer of value and wants 80% of listings starting private. Zillow sued, calling it collusion to hide homes from buyers. A House subcommittee is asking questions. Consumer advocates say it steers people into Compass-only deals, one company collecting both commissions. For decades, every buyer could see every home. Now the biggest player wants a two-tier market. Insiders first, everyone else gets leftovers. Is anybody still reading Trump's Truth Social? Users flee by the hundreds of thousands.
Trump posts there every day, threats against countries, policy announcements, AI videos of himself wrestling a tiger, and fewer people are watching. The Washington Post reports Truth Social averaged about 260,000 daily users last month, down from a peak of 420,000 in June of last year. That's down more than 30% in a year per SimilarWeb. Facebook has over 2 billion daily users. Even X has 130 million. Truth Social is a rounding error, and it padded Trump's paper net worth by billions. The White House calls it, quote, the most powerful and popular social media platform in the world. It can't hold an audience the size of Toledo. When the emperor's megaphone goes quiet, maybe people are finally changing the channel. And that's the way it is today, Thursday, October 15th, 2026. I'm Tom Hartman.

0: is the Tom Hartman Program.
1: Hey, welcome to the third hour of our program. On the line with us, our buddy Miles Taylor, the ex-national security official, the former chief of staff for the Department of Homeland Security, New York Times best-selling author, A Warning by Anonymous and Blowback. He's the founder of Defiance.News, which is a great Substack newsletter that you can sign up for free. His Blue Sky handle is milestaylor.bluesky.social. And Miles, welcome back to the program. It's always nice having you with us.
2: Great to have you, my friend.
1: Thank you. Good to see you. So you published a piece at Defiance.News titled Trump's Collusion with Russia is Real. It's time to reopen the investigation. Lay out your case.
2: Look, we have learned some remarkable things this week, Tom, and I don't say any of this lightly. What we have learned this week in a lot of ways parallels what Donald Trump was impeached for in 2019, but is vastly worse. Remember, 2019, Donald Trump has this so-called perfect phone call with the head of Ukraine and then illegally withholds money from Ukraine until the Ukrainians will engage in some sort of political favor for him, investigating his rival, Joe Biden, among other things. Fast forward to 2026. Donald Trump had a phone call last week, but with Vladimir Putin. And after that phone call with Putin, that was supposed to be a birthday phone call that lasted an hour and a half, Donald Trump and his administration threatened that they were going to withhold intelligence from Ukraine. They demanded the Ukrainians stop attacking Russian energy infrastructure. The president announced he would be buying diesel from Ukraine, even though he had just signed into law sanctions that made that illegal. And then at the top of this week, all of a sudden, the Ukrainians report they lost battlefield communications, which are provided to them by the United States via Starlink, and that the United States did not provide them for the first time in a long time intelligence warnings about incoming missiles from Russia. People died from that, by the way, Tom. So the big question here is, in that hour and a half birthday phone call, what did Donald Trump promise Vladimir Putin? What did he get from Vladimir Putin? Was he trying to secure political benefit by saying he lowered gas prices before the midterms and perhaps in exchange was going to give Putin what he's long wanted, that the United States would deny the Ukrainians support on the battlefield? And who knew what when? I mean, this is early in an extraordinary and unfolding scandal that I don't think it's a stretch to say if it plays out the way I just laid it out would be definitionally treasonous.
1: Yeah, I mean, this is way beyond Neville Chamberlain. I mean, this is just way beyond that. You worked in the Department of Homeland Security. You were a senior official there. I understand, you know, and we learned this from Alexander Vindman, who outed this at the impeachment hearings, that it used to be that when Trump had his conversations with Vladimir Putin, that somebody from Department of State or the Department of Homeland Security was listening in, was participating in that call. Is that happening now? People who have been tracking this suggest that about every 2 weeks, Donald Trump has been having hour to 2 hour long phone conversations with Putin, who's quite fluent in English. And that, but I haven't been able to find any evidence anywhere that we still have people listening in, or are the people who are listening in as in on Putin, you know, pro-Putin, kiss Putin's ass, as Trump is? What do we know about this?
2: They are not getting those readouts. So these used to be called foreign leader readouts. And the reason they were important across presidential administrations is when the president of the United States talks with a foreign leader and cuts deals and makes decisions, you want the rest of the U.S. government aligned with the president, doing what the president has decided on behalf of the nation he would do. Those wouldn't go out to everyone. You don't email them out to the world. They tended to be classified documents that get shared with certain people so that they are aware of what the president's guidance is. Early in Trump's administration, we were getting those foreign leader readouts in the senior ranks of the Department of Homeland Security. And then they stopped because Donald Trump was getting very nervous about people seeing the way he was interacting with foreign leaders. And it's my belief that it's because he was very aware of the fact that he was engaged in corrupt ways, engaged in trying to seek quid pro quos with foreign leaders for his personal benefit. And we saw that with Alex Vindman, my former colleague's disclosure in the 2019 impeachment investigation, is that indeed in one of those phone calls with the Ukrainian president, that Donald Trump tried to engage in a quid pro quo to get himself political benefit. Now, I suspect there were far fewer people on this most recent phone call with Vladimir Putin, but that phone call came before all of these things happened, before the United States shut off intelligence and early warning to the Ukrainians, apparently shut off access to Starlink, which Elon Musk now says was not his decision. In fact, Musk has thrown Donald Trump in the past 24 hours under the bus and said that if a decision was made to turn off that access, it would have come potentially from the president of the United States himself. Now, the administration denies some of this. They say that the reason the information wasn't shared with the Ukrainians was bad weather. But President Zelensky in Ukraine says he doesn't believe that. And he is furious because this is, again, it's resulted in missile strikes and potential deaths that otherwise would not have happened. And a lot of people are worried that Donald Trump is doing exactly this to pressure Ukraine, turn up the pressure so that he can get a deal with Vladimir Putin for even cheaper oil so he can say gas prices are going down before the midterms. That is the allegation here. And if that is indeed the trade that was discussed on the phone with Putin, it is potentially criminal. It's potentially the thing that becomes a high crime and misdemeanor in the eyes of a Democratic Congress.
1: Steve Witkoff is a billionaire real estate developer who's got a golf course just down the road from Trump. And he and Trump have been friends for years and years. His sons are in business with some of Donald Trump's sons. And there have been reports that Witkoff and he's been going to Russia, you know, every couple of weeks to meet with Putin for some time now. And sometimes along with Jared, sometimes without. You know, he famously had that meeting where he just sucked up to Putin and said, you know, someday we'll look back on this and with great pride that, you know, blah, blah, blah, blah. But there have been suggestions that what Putin is dangling for Witkoff and Kushner is some kind of an oil deal that they and the Trump sons, Uday and Kusei, can get in on. Do you know anything about that?
2: Well, I think if that is the case, they're probably trying mightily to keep it from coming into the public domain. What I can tell you is that my experiences with Jared in the first term raised all of these same conflict of interest concerns. I spent 2.5 years in the Trump administration, semi-regularly would be with Jared at the White House as he got his hand into work related to the Department of Homeland Security and the Department of Justice and the Secretary of State. In fact, there was enormous frustration in the president's cabinet that Jared was cosplaying as various secretaries in the cabinet when he wasn't confirmed by the Senate for those purposes. I'll give you an example. We would be negotiating with the president of Mexico on very, very delicate issues. And then we would find out Jared was on an airplane to go down there and create a parallel negotiation with the president of Mexico. That's very problematic. That leads the U.S. government to be talking out of two sides of its mouth. And we never knew what team Jared was playing for.
1: Isn't
2: was
1: that
2: it his
1: also,
2: own business interests?
1: Isn't that also a violation of the Logan Act?
2: Well, it may well have been. I mean, some people in the first term raised exactly that, which was, who was giving Jared permission to do this? Was the president saying that Jared could go do this? Was Jared freestyling? Was any of this tied to private business interests? This is why, as you noted earlier, Tom, we have people who are confirmed by the United States Senate, according to the process laid out in the Constitution, to take on these roles, because we have to vet them for these roles. Jared had trouble even getting vetted for his security clearance, which for a period of time was denied and delayed because of concerns about his background. That is something we should be very worried about. I am heartened, though, to see that there is this lawsuit that made its way out there in the past few days to try to hold the administration accountable for bringing in outside advisors to take on sweeping efforts to negotiate on behalf of the United States and without Senate approval.
1: Over at Defiance.news, you've got a number of other issues up here. We've got about 2.5 minutes before we hit a hard break. And I'm curious, we're talking with Miles Taylor. Defiance.news is his website. if there are any other stories that are right at the top of your mind that you want to be sure to share with our listeners.
2: Look, I think right now all eyes are on the election and what's going to happen in the election. And I will tell you, a number of the orders that Donald Trump has tried to pervert related to elections are orders that I wrote for him in the first term. For instance, he's had crackpot outside advisors tell him he has the authority to seize voting machines because of an executive order that he signed back in the first administration. Well, I wrote that executive order, and that executive order doesn't give Donald Trump the ability to seize voting machines. It merely lets him sanction a foreign government if a foreign government interferes in our elections. But my worry is that you've got these outside legal advisors to the president, legal in air quotes, who are telling him he has these extraordinary authorities around the election. I want to make sure people are prepared, first, to go out, vote, and early vote and protect their democracy, but also be prepared to take to the streets if we see meddling in this election. Let's hope it doesn't happen, but if past is prologue, we should expect that Donald Trump will try to contest the vote, will try to use emergency powers to subvert the results if he doesn't like them, and this country has got to be ready to mobilize to protect the Constitution, Democrats, Republicans, and independents.
1: Yeah. I've got 30 seconds here, Miles. Is Trump still coming after you?
2: Well, look, they have continued to investigate me for what the president said in an executive order was treason, a crime punishable by death in the United States. My crime, of course, was quitting his administration and speaking out against him. It's tough to know what's happening in that investigation behind the scenes, but what I'll leave you with, Tom, is this. No matter what happens, we are not going to stop speaking out and defying the corruption and these abuses of power. It's not okay, and it's important for people to be unafraid and unintimidated by this administration. In the long run, I have full confidence in the rule of law.
1: You remind me of Sophie Scholl and her brother, you know, the White Rose Society back in the day. You're a hero, Miles. Miles Taylor, ex-national security official, best-selling author of Blowback and A Warning by Anonymous. Defiance.news is the website. Miles, it's always great talking with you. Look forward to our future conversations. Thank you so much for dropping by today.
2: Likewise. Thanks, Tom.
1: Thanks. Great to see you. 18 minutes past the hour.
0: This is the Tom Hartman Program.
1: So what's the deal with Katie Zachariah being a lawyer? We'll talk about that, and I'll pick up your calls right after the break.

0: And welcome back. Michael in Bronx, New York. Hey, Michael, what's on your mind today?
1: Hey, Tom, good buddy. I'm just going to raise awareness about the elections, as your previous guests have been doing. First off, before I do that, what the hell was that with this other mic that was calling and had a southern accent?
0: Oh, I encourage calls from conservatives. I love talking to conservatives. Occasionally they get, abusive or loud, or they try to do a Fox News talk over you thing. Sometimes we've had really reasonable conversations. And a number of people have started calling the show as conservatives and have ended up saying, nah, screw that, I'll become a Democrat. You hear them all the time on this program, Michael. So it was just another caller. This is normal.
1: It sounded like he was acting as a conservative or a Republican and spewing off talking points, falsely pointing fingers at Democrats on what Republicans have been doing, especially when it comes to this upcoming election.
0: Part of the problem is that a lot of these people get most of their information from a very, very limited right-wing information bubble, a couple of right-wing radio stations and Fox News and that kind of thing. And so they really don't know what's going on in the world, sadly.
1: And that's why I always say, and Democrats have been doing it, speak to the truth, speak to the facts.
0: Yeah. And this is why every day when I get off the air, Sue Nethercutt puts together a list of hot links to literally, and it'll be like 100 of them, right? Literally every story I've cited, quoted, or discussed on the air, and we send that out to basically everybody on our list. It's free. It's over at tom.tv. And I don't say things if I can't back them up, period.
1: Oh, I know that. You're one of the great historians, man. And I've, admired you for years. We met in New York City a few years ago. Mm-hmm. But the whole thing is, and I know you probably understand where I'm coming from, is that lately Republicans have been plagiarizing Democratic campaign messages. They're going to say, I'm going to take, for example, since you're on the West Coast, here on the East Coast in New York, there's a gubernatorial race between Kathy Hochul, who's the incumbent governor and she's Democrat, against Bruce Blakeman, who is Republican and also a big supporter of Trump. He never discloses until Kathy Hochul and her campaign staff exposed this because of him sharing for Trump. Now Trump is endorsing him and so forth. And then he tries to dust off saying, why does Kathy Hochul have a record of always saying Trump, Trump, Trump? But that's what she's supposed to do. She's speaking the truth. Blakeman is blaming Hochul for the high gas prices, the high cost of food, everything that Donald Trump is doing, and I know Blakeman knows damn well Trump is the one doing this stuff.
0: The problem, Michael, is Republicans have nothing to run on. They have been

0: 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Democracy belongs to you. Jody Arrington, one of the top Republicans in the House Budget Committee, said earlier this month, the national debt is the United States' next great war. He's talking about our $38 trillion national debt and the $1 trillion annual interest payments that we're making on that debt. Now, the fact of the matter is, if you add up the impact of Reagan's tax cuts in the 1980s, Bush's tax cuts in the early 2000s, and Trump's tax cuts, it all adds up to actually more than $38 trillion. In other words, the entirety of our national debt that we're paying $1 trillion in interest payments on every year that instead could be paying for a national health care system or making college free or anything else, all of that is the result of three Republican presidents transferring over $38 trillion out of the federal treasury and into the pockets of the morbidly rich. There's an article about it at Hartman Report. The national debt is the evidence of the crime. Check it out. Well, welcome back. 24 minutes past the hour. So just a quick story here. Katie Zachariah is the new press secretary. She kind of fumbled her way through it yesterday. I'm perfectly willing to give somebody the benefit of the doubt. I have had my first day on television, my first day on radio. I know it can be damn scary. I still, you know, when Sean says, you're on the air, my heart still races. And I've been doing this show 23 years and I've been doing radio since I was 16. It's normal. And so if she was nervous, if she screwed it up a little bit, I don't care. You know, I'm not going to criticize her for that. In fact, I have some empathy for her around that. But she is and has been saying for some years now that she's a lawyer. And I didn't know this until now. I'm not a lawyer. I didn't go to law school. But apparently, if you go to law school and you get your Juris Doctor, your JD, your law degree, you cannot call yourself a lawyer. You can call yourself a law school graduate. Nothing wrong with that. But you can only call yourself a lawyer or an attorney if you have passed the bar, either the federal bar or one of the state bars in the United States. And if you fail to pass the bar, you can't call yourself a lawyer. And she's been calling herself a lawyer for a long, long time, apparently to kind of puff up her credentials. And when she wanted to, she wanted this job, right? And so she, according to the reporting that I've seen, and it's not, you know, it's all over the place. You can easily find this. She watched Fox News and she watched Trump's schedule enough to figure out when he was watching Fox News, what shows he was watching. And she got herself on those shows 8 times in one day, apparently, 7 or 8 times in one day. And he saw her and said, oh, that's the girl I want. You know, hey, it's a pretty blonde and she can talk good and she's on my side. And one of the things she was saying was, you know, I'm a lawyer. I'm a legal expert here on Fox News. And she's been saying that for apparently years. And now there's a complaint against her with the California Bar Association. The Campaign for Accountability has filed a formal complaint saying that, and you can go to jail, actually, for saying that you're a lawyer when you're not, you haven't taken a bar exam. Maybe there's a reason why Katie hasn't done a press conference today. I don't know. We'll see where this goes. But keep an eye on it. You know, Donald Trump, you know, he likes the pretty women, especially blondes, and he likes women who will tell lies for him. You know, it's just like, well, he lies as easily as he breathes. So, you know, of course, his press secretary would have to as well. We'll see. I think she's going to have a little more trouble with the lies than her predecessor did.
1: 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Call 202-808-9925.
0: Yeah, Carolyn was a very, very good liar. 27 minutes past the hour. Picking up your calls right after the break. Susan in Worcester.

morning. This is the Commonwealth Report, news for the public, not the powerful. You can follow us at commonwealthreport.news. Is Trump's Justice Department trying to throw out California ballots before they're even counted? The Justice Department just sent California Secretary of State Shirley Weber a letter and a password-protected thumb drive.

on it names the administration claims are non-citizens. The demand? Don't mail them ballots. If they already got one, set it aside and don't count it until the state proves they're citizens. California gets 48 hours or the DOJ sues. DOJ spokesperson Kirsten Pelz confirmed the letter is real. Reuters called it an unprecedented escalation in the push to control state legislation or elections. Even the right-wing Heritage Foundation's own database shows non-citizen voting is, quote, exceedingly rare. So why California? Because the state redrew its house map to answer Trump's redistricting blitz, and it could decide who controls Congress. This isn't about fraud. It's about choosing which votes get counted. The Pentagon sends hundreds of troops south as Trump's drug war puts boots on the ground. Several hundred Army soldiers from the 10th Mountain Division are heading to a new jungle training site in Panama, the New York Times reports. They'll work with forces in Colombia and Honduras and may back up special operations teams advising raids on alleged traffickers. Hundreds more will staff a new command center in Miami. Pete Hegseth has a new Pentagon office just to run the cartel campaign, and the Army's regional commander says exercises are shifting from building relationships to fighting what Washington now calls terrorists. Reaper drones have moved from Africa to Colombia and Ecuador. Guatemala's president says joint operations need his Congress to approve them. Mexico says no American troops on its soil, period. We've seen this movie before, from Guatemala in 1954 to Panama in 1989, and it never ends well for the people who live there. Did a masked ICE agent shoot a father in front of his five-year-old without saying a word? Oscar Belgal had just picked up his son from school in the Bronx on October 8th and was stopped looking for parking. His legal aid lawyers say a masked man ran up with a gun drawn, smashed the driver's window with a barrel, and fired into the car while the boy cowered in the back. A bullet hit Belgal in the neck. He didn't know they were ICE until he woke up in the hospital. DHS says Belgal rammed two government vehicles and accelerated toward officers. NYPD footage, though, shows the window smash, not the shooting. Today he sits in a Brooklyn federal jail, bullet still in his neck, no surgery, half his face numb. When armed men in masks answer to no one, nobody's child is safe. A watchdog sues Jared Kushner over billions in foreign money and zero public disclosure. Citizens for Responsibility and Ethics in Washington filed suit Tuesday in federal court. The claim is simple. Kushner acts as one of America's top diplomats, meeting Putin, Zelensky, Netanyahu, and Iranian officials, and he's never been confirmed by the Senate or filed a single financial disclosure. Marco Rubio told Congress he talks to Kushner and Steve Witkoff about 10 times a day. Trump calls him envoy of peace. His firm, Affinity Partners, manages over $6 billion, mostly from the sovereign wealth funds of Saudi Arabia, Qatar, and the UAE, the very governments at the negotiating table. Affinity collects roughly $60 million a year from them. Kushner says he's just a volunteer. Witkoff is unpaid, too, and he filed. The Constitution has a word for unaccountable men with foreign paymasters running foreign policy, and it isn't envoy. Who gets to see the house you want to buy? Compass pulls listings behind a wall. Compass is now America's largest brokerage after swallowing Anywhere Real Estate and Coldwell Banker, Corcoran, and the Sotheby's brands. And it's pulling more and more homes off the open market, the Wall Street Journal reports. The playbook has three phases. First, a private exclusive seen only by Compass agents and clients. Then a coming soon on Compass's site. And only then, maybe, the public MLS. CEO Robert Refkin calls days on market and price of history a killer of value and wants 80% of listings starting private. Zillow sued, calling it collusion to hide homes from buyers. A House subcommittee is asking questions. Consumer advocates say it steers people into Compass-only deals, one company collecting both commissions. For decades, every buyer could see every home. Now the biggest player wants a two-tier market. Insiders first, everyone else gets leftovers. Is anybody still reading Trump's Truth Social? Users flee by the hundreds of thousands. Trump posts there every day, threats against countries, policy announcements, AI videos of himself wrestling a tiger, and fewer people are watching. The Washington Post reports Truth Social averaged about 260,000 daily users last month, down from a peak of 420,000 in June of last year.
That's down more than 30% in a year per SimilarWeb. Facebook has over 2 billion daily users. Even X has 130 million. Truth Social is a rounding error, and it padded Trump's paper net worth by billions. The White House calls it, quote, the most powerful and popular social media platform in the world. It can't hold an audience the size of Toledo. When the emperor's megaphone goes quiet, maybe people are finally changing the channel. And that's the way it is today, Thursday, October 15th, 2026. I'm Tom Hartman.

0: You were promised something. Work hard, play by the rules, and you'd own a home, raise a family, and retire with dignity. That was the deal. It was called the American Dream. So what happened? Well, it didn't die. It was killed. And we know who did it, when they did it, and how they got away with it. Who killed the American Dream? The greatest political crime ever told. A new book by me, Tom Hartman. That's Who Killed the American Dream? The greatest political crime ever told. You know, Richard Nixon and Spiro Agnew both took cash bribes while they were in the White House. Since then, you know, the Supreme Court, or at least five Republicans on the Supreme Court, made it a lot easier for politicians to take bribes with the Citizens United decision, which basically legalized political bribery as long as it's done through campaigns or PACs or super PACs. But for some people, there's just never enough money, right? Donald Trump has been running small-time hustles to make money for decades, selling sneakers, Bibles, steaks, vodka, water. But now he's hit the big time. He's got these fungible tokens, right? Fungible crypto assets, which are basically just digital pictures of Donald Trump that say fight, fight, fight. And he has turned them into an $8 billion machine. His wife is in on this too with his Trump coin. It's a new way that foreign powers and billionaires in the United States can just shovel money into Donald Trump's pocket. There's a whole article about it over at HartmanReport.com titled Presidential Payola, the Evolution of Political Bribery. Check it out. Welcome back. 35 minutes past the hour, and picking up your calls here is Susan in Worcester, Mass. Hey, Susan, what's up?
1: Yeah, I've been listening to the show, first time I ever heard it. And, you know, I'm not going to lie, I'm MAGA. And you know what? You people that call have so much hate. You don't even want to talk policy. You just want to keep piping about Trump, how he does this, how he does that, how he makes money. Hey, people, what about Obama? Where did he get all his money for these houses? It's unreal. The Clintons, who came from nothing, they had to put Chelsea in the doghouse. They didn't even have a bed for her. So give me a break with all this crap. You're jealous? You're jealous, people. Get off your ass and start working. Do something for the country. Don't depend on Trump all the time. That's what we're supposed to do.
0: Susan, to the best of my knowledge, yeah, the bulk of the money that the Clintons and the Obamas made was from selling New York Times bestselling books and speaking fees.
1: Yeah. New York's line,
0: Susan, can you just let me finish a sentence once in a while? Yeah. I mean, this is not Fox News, so I'm just going to pot you down a little bit.
1: I don't like Fox.
0: Yeah, right. I believe that. So here you've got Donald Trump selling $1 billion worth of little electronic pictures called meme coins to his supporters, to his MAGA supporters, for $73 a piece, and they're worth a buck now. He's extracted $1 billion from people like you. Doesn't that upset you?
1: People want it. You know, we've got a right to choose. I could buy one. I haven't bought any because I don't want it. There's other people that do like it.
0: It's fine with you. So you said that I don't talk policy. What policy would you like to discuss?
1: Yeah.
0: Sorry, Susan, you can't use language like that on the air. It endangers our radio station's licenses. So I'm going to have to drop you. I hope you call again and can control your language. But before I do drop you, although Sean has you potted down so you don't swear again, I just want to say, James Lankford, who is one of the most conservative Republicans in the United States Senate, put together a comprehensive immigration bill in the last months of the Biden administration that would have absolutely sealed the border, that would have gotten people who are here illegally out of the country, and perhaps most importantly, would have done something that Republicans have refused to do since Ronald Reagan, which is put employers in jail for hiring people who are not here legally, because that's the giant magnet that draws these folks. And Donald Trump came out 3 months before the election and said, and it was going to pass. It was going to pass on a bipartisan basis, huge, in both the House and Senate. And Donald Trump came out and said, don't do that, because we don't want to go after the employers. We don't want to go after the white guys, the rich white guys. We want to go after the little brown people, and we want to do it in a way that's really going to crank up our haters, our racists, the people who are like, oh, my God, it's brown people. Oh, my God, it's black people. Get them the hell out of here. Get them back to their asshole countries, like you just said, Susan. So please Take your racism someplace else. Ken in Phoenix, Arizona. Hey, Ken, what's on your mind today?
2: Oh, not much, Tom. I was listening, as I told your screener, I was listening yesterday to your caller regarding the 9/11 conspiracy.
0: Yeah.
2: Well, I don't know if you remember the shootdown of the Korean airline.
0: I do.
2: Back in, well, come to find out, there's a radar station in Alaska that was watching the whole thing. There was also a reconnaissance aircraft in the area. But it was the old adage of we will sacrifice 500 people to save 500 million because the military didn't want the Russians to know our capability as far as radar.
0: Mm.
2: And they watched this. Everybody in when I was in the airport.
0: Hang on just a second here, Ken. Are you talking about the Malaysian Airlines flight, Flight 314, I think it was, that was shot down by the Russians that they denied they shot down for a long, long time?
2: No, this, it was a Korean airline.
0: Okay, then you're going to have to remind me of the incident because I frankly don't remember that. I'm sorry.
2: Well, I think there was a congressman on board. The Korean Airlines were off course. Yeah. The Korean airline was off course for hours, and
0: that was the one where they were speculating why did this thing go down in the ocean because it just kind of vanished into the ocean, right? Is that the one that we're talking about?
2: No, they knew it was shot down, the thing about it is, well, of course, I'm a veteran, and at the time, we all wondered how come the airport. Yes.
0: Yeah. Okay.
2: How come the airport? You know, radar people didn't warn the airliner that they were off course.
0: Right.
2: But I think, thing again is, you know, they were watching to see.
0: Well, the air traffic controllers should have been talking to them, and they don't have any connection to the military.
2: I think there's like dark spots in for air traffic controllers over the oceans.
0: You're right. There are some spots where ATC has a hard time tracking every single airplane, but they're few and far between now because we've got so many satellites up there that are measuring the transponders. That might not have been the case in 1983, though. I don't know. I'm a pilot, so I'm familiar with how it works. But anyway, back to you. What's the point you're trying to make here, Ken?
2: Well, it's basically, you know, not to say it's a conspiracy, but the military or the government will sacrifice 500 people to save 500 million.
0: So you're suggesting that's what happened on 9/11?
2: Exactly. No. Well, with that, they were warned. I remember there was a bulletin came out there Friday before saying, harden your cockpit doors, and they were looking towards the Pacific and not the Atlantic.
0: Well, and on August 6th of 2001, the CIA sent a guy down to Crawford, Texas, to hand deliver a report to George W. Bush titled, Bin Laden Determined to Strike Inside the U.S., and at that point, George W. Bush decided he was not going to go back to Washington, D.C. or New York at all until that strike was over. And so he instead he took the longest presidential vacation in the history of the presidency and went to Florida, where his brother locked down the whole state, declared a state of emergency. And that's why he was reading My Pet Goat when 9/11 happened.
2: Well, the CIA knew about the plot long before. Because they arrested a Filipino terrorist. They saw all the documents and the plans and everything.
0: I'm familiar with that, and the FBI, too. And, you know, one of the arguments is they weren't talking with each other. I'm sure that there were a lot of screw-ups in the federal government, but to think that this was done by the federal government is, I think, a bridge too far. But, Ken, thanks for the call. Katie in Jamul, California. Hey, Katie, what's on your mind today?
3: Well, I was going to say that when I hear people like Mike call, who is particularly pugnacious and filled with vitriol, I always try to think that they maybe have a dog at home that's really happy to see them when they get there. That's just my positive thought.
0: Mm. Rather than kicking the dog? Yeah.
3: Rather than kicking the dog, they just love their dog and their dog loves them.
0: Well, let's hope so. But most people, even people, you know, who we strongly disagree with and who love to get in fights with us are deep down inside decent people. They want what's best for themselves and for their country. They just understand how to get there differently than you and I do, Katie. And
3: well, the people that call you, but otherwise, I don't hear Trump calling you and asking for any explanations,
0: no,
3: and I don't believe he ever had a dog.
0: Yeah, he's the exception to the rule because he's a psychopath.
3: He's a psychopath. So psychopaths, please leave that out. But I have a short question. Mm-hmm. And the other woman who called was, I mean, she needs to up her game. But
0: yeah.
3: But the thing is, I mean, the way that you handled Mike's call was really, I mean, it reminds us when, if we run into someone like that, it's just, you know, not that we don't know about, but it's all in the kind of cloudy and you pinpoint it. So I have a quick question, which is when my husband and I heard Phil Etner, and I'm sort of surprised that every phone call wasn't started with, oh my God, you know, people who pray were praying for Phil, or, I mean, it utterly broke our old hearts, and, you know, we're pretty solid, and, you know, I mean, this is a
0: And this is this guy, by the way, Phil has
3: for God's
0: been,
3: sake.
0: Phil has
3: and
0: been.
3: And again, I wonder what your two conservative callers thought about that. But onward, what I have wondered, and maybe you've answered before, if Putin were to have an inopportune encounter with an open window, I don't think he's loved in his country. You know,
0: no.
3: I don't think is there a cult following with Putin like there is a dwindling one with Trump. Who would that? Is that cutting off the head of a, I don't want to use animals, of the beast, or does it just, you know, grow anew? In other words, you know, with Trump, he's got this huge bunch of, well, it's not huge. Again, it's dwindling, but still the Republican Party is hopeless now. So do you have a take on that with Putin?
0: Would they just be
3: glad to see him go so they could get some of their lives back?
0: Russia has a long history of deposing and in some cases even killing leaders who have lost wars. I mean, it's happened over and over and over again. And Putin knows, and that's why Phil said it, you know, his life is at risk if he doesn't win this war. And
3: they're just war weary and want to get rid of this.
0: Oh, I think that's true. I don't have any, you know, inside information on how popular Putin may be or not be in Russia, but
3: I sure would like to know.
0: Yeah, so would I. My guess is that his popularity is probably on the order of the popularity that Trump has here. Katie, thank you for the call. It's 46 minutes past the hour.
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0: We'll be right back with more of your calls. Stick around.

0: And welcome back. Uli in Teaneck, New Jersey. Hey, Uli, what's on your mind today?
1: Schönen guten Tag, Tom. Wie geht's?
0: Mir geht es gut.
1: Das freut mich. Yes, I was wondering if you know anything about this, because I haven't been able to find out. I've contacted my representatives, and it's regarding, I got a notice from the United States Census Bureau to fill out a survey.
0: Mm-hmm.
1: And what first got into my mind is, because why now? I thought the next census are in 2010.
0: That's correct. But these are routine, Uli. They send these things out. It's a kind of little mini census, and they send them out continuously between the two big ones at the 10-year points. Those are where they hire people to go door to door and all that kind of stuff. But they do these mail ones. You know, which kind of obnoxiously say, you are required by law to return this.
1: Exactly, that's what it says.
0: Yeah. But, you know, there's no reason not to do it. You know, I encourage you to go ahead and fill it out, honestly.
1: But, you know, the other thing, what I don't really like about it, the questions they ask, they're so intrusive.
0: Yeah. But those intrusive
1: questions.
0: Do you
1: need to know when my birthday is, or what my religious beliefs are, and, you know, my ethnicities and.
0: Right. They use those questions to determine a number of things. The main one is federal funding for specific programs, but, you know, other things as well. But every single one of those questions has been put together typically by a committee that has nothing to do with politics. They're just looking at, these are the things the federal government needs to know in order to make sure that programs like, you know, Medicaid and you know, aid to schools and stuff like that are appropriately balanced. That's the goal of them.
1: So they're legit.
0: Yeah, it's totally legit.
1: Because also the other thing concerned me, you know, I don't know in which hands this is going to go with our current administration.
0: Yeah. Well, the big concern is not what you have there, Uli, which is, you know, unlikely to have been badly tainted by Trump. But the big concern is what happens in 2030 with the coming, you know, every 10 years, what is it, decennial or whatever, I forget the word, but that Trump is now trying to get that changed so that it will ask questions about citizenship. And that's traditionally been a question that's not asked because, you know, because of the concern that it'll cause people to not fill the thing out. And do need to know the population of areas, whether they're citizens or not, because those people are using water and sewer and electric and police and fire. And you see, you have to know the population. And if you've got a bunch of people who are afraid to fill the thing out because they're not citizens, and the result of that is that you get bad numbers, you end up providing bad service to communities. The citizenship or not citizenship question really should be in the province of, you know, a division of the federal government that's responsible for removing people who are not citizens, you know, which under normal circumstances would be what ICE is. But ICE has been behaving so badly that, you know, we need to just go back to the way it was done before ICE was created, which, you know, we had people, I mean, you know, my niece's husband got, you know, kicked out of the country by the pre-ICE people. But they showed up, you know, wearing sports coats and ties, and they were very nice, and they identified themselves, and they said, you know, you've been in this country illegally, and you got 30 days to get out, and, you know, we'll help you if you need some help. And he and his wife, my niece, and her four kids, I think, all moved to Mexico. And, you know, no violence, no detention center, no shooting people. I mean, let's just go back to that. Uli, thanks for the call.

0: Hey, thanks so much for sharing our program and for reaching out to our stations and sponsors and letting them know that you're listening. It really means a lot to us. Welcome back. 9 minutes before the hour. John in Minneapolis. Hey, John, what's on your mind today?
1: I want to know why I have no representative representing me in Congress at this point.
0: Ilhan Omar is your representative?
1: Yeah. Mm-hmm. Yes. Yeah.
0: She's. They have taken away her phone and her computer, so it's probably going to be difficult for her to do any normal work. Is that your concern?
1: Right. My concern is that I have, I pay taxes and I participated in this democracy since I've been voting. Well, I mean, even before that, my parents did, and I have no representation.
0: Well, she's still in Congress and she's still around. She's just had a bunch of her stuff stolen.
1: And then also the people that she represents are really insulted by the fact that Donald Trump continually attacks a group of people, most of who are citizens of this country, 95%. We couldn't have done, the Minnesota miracle, the economy here. It is one of the hottest in the country, or has been. And Donald Trump is doing everything he can to undermine it.
0: Right.
1: So, it's a terrible situation. And because, as you say often, they're black people, black
0: exactly.
1: and brown people here.
0: They're eating the dogs and cats.
1: Racist
0: lies.
1: He's just full of hatred. And I spent a delightful morning, about 30 minutes, speaking to a total stranger who I sat next to at a coffee shop, and he looked Somali. I worked with Somalis. We couldn't, as a healthcare person, we could not have taken care of white people here in Minnesota without them. Mm-hmm. And they earned their dues here.
0: Yeah.
1: And I'd like to tell him that right to his face.
0: Yeah.
1: I was screaming early this morning when I heard that. Like, what kind of crap? Is that?
0: No, I get it, John. Yeah. I get it. John, we'll see how this shakes out. This may backfire on Trump, but I'm horrified by the fact that when they searched her house, apparently looking for her birth certificate or for her naturalization papers.
1: They took her passport.
0: They took her passport, they took her phone, and they took her computer.
1: Yeah.
0: They just should not be allowed to do that. John, thank you for the call. Brian in Roseville, California. Hey, Brian, what's up?
2: Hi there, Tom. Thanks for taking my call.
0: Sure.
2: I just wanted to put forth an idea that popped into my head, that what we're looking at here with the ICE activity in the United States is akin to the brown shirts in 1934 through 37, Germany.
0: The goal is to intimidate people.
2: And it gives new meaning to the term brown shirt, because they're going after brown people.
0: Yeah.
2: So I thought I'd put that thought forward.
0: Okay.
2: Just as an irony.
0: Good point.
2: Anyhow, I want to thank you also for all the effort that you make towards democracy and creating this bully pulpit so that we all have a chance to speak.
0: Well, thank you. Thank you, Brian. Yeah. I'm having a good time, too. So but thank you very much.
2: All right. Stay safe.
0: Yeah, you too. Chaz in Lakewood, Washington. Hey, Chaz. What's up?
3: Tom, I want to give you the last-minute registrations. We're getting down to the wire. So specifically, tomorrow, Connecticut and Nebraska, this is your turn. It's time to register. This is the deadline for Illinois. If you can't, Sunday the 18th is your last day to register, but it seems like you can register online as well. And let's get those ballots out there, and ideally in the county ballot boxes, because you can't rely upon the mail. I've even had my own county auditor tell me as much. Now, the 19th, which will be Monday, Alabama, California, Iowa, Michigan, Pennsylvania, South Dakota, and Wyoming. We're getting down to the wire, folks.
0: There you go. Okay, thank you, Chaz.
3: I'll call you next week.
0: Okay, great public service announcement. George in Palm Desert, California. Hey, George, I just have about a half a minute here. You got a quick one?
4: That's a quick one about what I think is the greatest president of the 21st century so far, Barack Obama.
2: and he deported 14.2 million illegal criminal immigrants without ever having a masked thug.
0: Yeah.
2: Or killing anybody.
0: Yeah, you're absolutely right. Yeah, you're absolutely right. I told the story about my niece, you know, who married an undocumented guy, and in fact, he owned a little restaurant up in northern Michigan, and that he had started from scratch, and they had to leave the country, and that was Obama. In fact, I called up, you know, Bernie's office, and Bernie tried to vouch for them, and no, sorry, yeah, he's not here legal. And this was in the Obama administration, but it was all very respectful and helpful and decent, and what we've lost is that decency with these thugs. Thank you very much. Thank you. And thanks for being with us today. We'll be back tomorrow, same time, same place. In the meantime, don't forget, democracy is not a spectator sport. It does require all of us. Otherwise, it's not a democracy. Liberal, conservative, whatever. We all need to participate. So please, get out there, get active, tag, you're it. Have a great afternoon. Be good to yourself and the folks around you. Stay safe, and I'll catch up with you tomorrow.
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6: Years ago, when I announced that I was leaving my job as editor of the Texas Observer to run for political office, I had to admit that going into politics is the only downward career move one can take from journalism. But being both a journalist and a politician does hone one's ability to detect the smell of BS. And we Americans are presently getting a noxious blast of that stench from our warmongering Department of Defense. The vast trillion-dollar Pentagon is the ultimate Big Brother bureaucracy, literally empowered to compel thousands of Americans to die in foolish military misadventures cooked up by political partisans and profiteering corporate contractors. That's why it's so alarming that Trump's Project 2025 autocrats are now rushing to slam an iron door of censorship on reporters trying to inform us commoners about the militaristic schemes and corporate fraud that comes from inside this government fortress. In the name of defending freedom, Trump's palace guards are banning media outlets that displease His Royal Highness. Also, Pretty Boy Pete, Trump's made-for-TV Pentagon honcho, has even decreed that reporters must be tightly monitored by military escorts while doing interviews, reviewing documents, and otherwise exercising the essential constitutional rights of our nation's free press. The good news is that rather than kowtowing to the autocrats, dozens of media organizations have told Pete to stuff it, choosing to do old-school outsider digging into this insider war machine. This is Jim Hightower saying, meanwhile, the Project 2025 authoritarians hail their clampdown on free press rights by touting their, quote, fresh relationship with what they call their new Pentagon press corps. Right, it's their partisan press corps, not ours.

0: morning, this is the Commonwealth Report, news for the public, not the powerful. You can follow us at commonwealthreport.news. Is Trump's Justice Department trying to throw out California ballots before they're even counted? The Justice Department just sent California Secretary of State Shirley Weber a letter and a password-protected thumb drive. On it, names the administration claims are non-citizens. The demand? Don't mail them. Set it aside and don't count it until the state proves they're citizens. California gets 48 hours or the DOJ sues. DOJ spokesperson Kirsten Pelz confirmed the letter is real. Reuters called it an unprecedented escalation in the push to control state legislation or elections. Even the right-wing Heritage Foundation's own database shows non-citizen voting.
1: Destroyed the International Criminal Court that could hold it and its ally Israel accountable.
2: All that and more coming up. Welcome to Democracy Now!, democracynow.org, the War and Peace Report. I'm Amy Goodman. United Nations warns some 800,000 people have been cut off from life-saving assistance due to heavy fighting between Houthi militias and Saudi-backed forces. The World Food Program says shifting front lines, blocked roads, growing insecurity have severely hampered access to the city of Taiz, which is encircled by Houthi militias. Medical officials at Taiz's main hospital warn stocks of life-saving supplies will run out in less than 2 weeks.
3: We have more than 650 patients with kidney failure who risk losing their lives, as well as infants in incubators and patients in intensive care. These disasters we're facing and this situation necessitate international and humanitarian intervention to find safe passages for medicines, fuel, goods, and food to enter the besieged city. Taiz is one of the most densely populated cities in Yemen, especially its city center.
2: Earlier today, the Saudi-led coalition in Yemen claimed its forces intercepted a cruise missile in the Medina area. The Houthis have denied carrying out any attacks on Saudi Arabia today. The conflicting claims come after Saudi officials said one person was wounded by falling debris Wednesday by an intercepted Houthi ballistic missile launched towards Riyadh. A Houthi spokesperson said the group had successfully struck King Khalid International Airport following deadly attacks there over the weekend. Two cargo ships sank near the Strait of Hormuz on Wednesday after they were struck by unknown projectiles. The Cape Dow had been badly damaged in a September attack that killed a sailor. The GFS Pride sank a day after it suffered an explosion off the coast of Oman. Crew members were safely evacuated as the massive vessel sank, littering the ocean with some of its 2,500 cargo containers. This comes amidst a recent surge of attacks on civilian ships by Iran's military in response to the U.S. blockade of Iranian ports and economic sanctions. Meanwhile, the United Nations is urging the U.S. and Iran to agree to a plan to move fertilizer through the Strait of Hormuz to prevent a global food crisis. About one-third of the world's fertilizer shipments normally pass through the waterway. On Wednesday, a top UN official warned that unless a deal is put in place ahead of the planting season, commodity prices of food staples will soar, triggering a massive food security crisis affecting parts of Asia and Africa. In Ukraine, at least 9 civilians were killed overnight and hundreds of thousands left without power after swarms of Russian drones attacked the capital, Kyiv, and Ukraine's second-largest city, Kharkiv. Russia's defense ministry said it targeted plants supplying power and heating as well as a data center in Kyiv. The attacks came days after President Trump unilaterally announced Russia and Ukraine had declared an energy ceasefire, an announcement both sides denied. This is a Kyiv resident who survived a Russian attack on her apartment complex Wednesday.
4: I want to say to America and the whole world, please help us. You said you would help us, but you've left us alone to face a great tragedy.
2: On Wednesday, Ukrainian officials said SpaceX's satellite internet provider Starlink had cut bandwidth to objects traveling faster than 100 miles per hour, severely limiting drones, airplanes, and helicopters used by Ukraine. SpaceX CEO Elon Musk, the richest man in the world, said in response that any limits to Starlink service in Ukraine are decided by the U.S. military and ultimately President Trump. That prompted Ukrainian President Volodymyr Zelensky to say in an interview that he felt betrayed by Trump, who he said was on the wrong side of history. Zelensky also said Ukraine would resume attacks on Russian energy sites. Ukrainian drones later struck an oil refinery south of Moscow, while another attack targeted a data center in Balakovo belonging to Russia's largest state-controlled bank. Elsewhere, Romanian officials say seven sailors are missing after fire broke out on a chemical tanker in Romanian territorial waters. This follows drone attacks on at least five other cargo ships in the Black Sea that some Romanian and Bulgarian officials have linked to Russia. Meanwhile, in Germany, a trial got underway Wednesday for a Ukrainian military officer accused of leading a secret state-sponsored operation to blow up the Nord Stream pipelines, which designed to deliver natural gas from Russia to Europe. The suspect, identified only as Serhii K., was a captain in a Ukrainian special forces unit at the time of the bombing in September 2022. The U.S. is sending hundreds of soldiers to Latin America to train local forces to supposedly tackle drug trafficking. Soldiers from a 600-member battalion reportedly began deploying to a new jungle training facility in Panama. The troops are set to train with local forces in Colombia and Honduras. The Pentagon recently moved several MQ-9 Reaper drones from Africa to Colombia and to Ecuador, where the U.S. military personnel and special forces are already operating. The commander of U.S. Southern Command, General Francis Donovan, has said the U.S. plans to expand operations from strikes on boats to strikes on land. The U.S. has killed at least 239 people in boat strikes that legal experts have denounced as extrajudicial killings. Costa Rica's opened a new high-security prison designed to hold more than 5,000 prisoners. It's modeled after the notorious Secat mega prison in El Salvador, where prisoners are denied due process and face torture, violence, medical neglect, and other serious human rights abuses. On Wednesday, Costa Rica's right-wing populist president, Laura Fernandez, inaugurated the High Containment Center Against Organized Crime near the capital, San Jose.
5: An investment of more than $35 million, precisely to contain the most dangerous convicts and cut off once and for all the power they have held within the prisons for decades. We are going to use a firm hand, yes, because those who commit crimes must pay the price.
2: The Costa Rican President Fernandez campaigned as a tough-on-crime candidate favoring harsher criminal sentencing and mandatory prison labor for convicts. She's a close ally of El Salvador's far-right President Nayib Bukele and President Donald Trump. The Irish author Sally Rooney says she's been forced to stop selling her book in the UK because of her support for Palestine Action, which the British government designates a terrorist organization. In a statement to The Guardian, Rooney says ever since she declared her support for the Direct Action Group, she could no longer receive royalties from UK sales. She wrote, quote, "The fulfillment of contracts to publish my work in the UK could now constitute a serious criminal offense. After a process of consultation and deliberation and with my full agreement, my publisher, Faber, has therefore determined that it can no longer supply my work within the UK," unquote. More than 3,700 people have been arrested in the UK for allegedly supporting Palestine Action since the group was banned last year. Here in the United States, a federal judge in New York has granted a preliminary injunction blocking the Trump administration from enforcing sanctions against two U.S.-based groups that support the International Criminal Court's work, the Taxpayer Alliance Against Genocide and DAWN, Democracy for the Arab World Now. The Trump administration sought to sanction the groups after the 2026 Nobel Peace Prize was awarded to former ICC judge Navi Pillay, who chairs the UN's Independent Commission of Inquiry on the Occupied Palestinian Territory, which concluded Israel has committed genocide against Palestinians in the Gaza Strip. Meanwhile, New York City Comptroller Democrat Mark Levin says New York will not be investing its pension funds in Israeli bonds since the quality of the bonds have deteriorated amidst the wars in Gaza and Iran. New York City Mayor Zoran Mamdani welcomed the decision.
6: I welcome the controller's decision. It is something that I've said in the past, that I don't believe that our city should purchase Israel bonds. We don't purchase the bonds of any other sovereign nation. I don't think that we should make an exception when it comes to Israel.
2: U.S. inflation ticked up to 3.7% in September, up from August gain of 3.4%. Prices rose faster than wages, which have increased 3% from a year ago. Economists attribute the rise in inflation to higher energy prices, as critics say the U.S. war in Iran and President Trump's tariffs are contributing to increased costs. President Trump is continuing his tour of deep red, that's traditional Republican strongholds, ahead of November's midterm elections, with plans to rally MAGA supporters in northern Kentucky Saturday. On Wednesday, Trump traveled to Montana to support Republican congressional candidate Aaron Flint, who's polling even with Democrat Sam Forstag. Earlier Wednesday, Trump traveled to a campaign event in Arizona aboard the new Air Force One, a luxury 747 jet given to him by the Qatari royal family.
7: When they give you a 747, you say two words, thank you.
2: He plans to take that jet with him when he leaves the White House. Meanwhile, the mayor of Youngstown, Ohio, has condemned political violence at a campaign rally headlined by President Trump Monday. Footage shows Trump mocking a protester wearing a shirt reading, "Release the Epstein Files," as she's repeatedly punched by at least two members of the audience to cheers and chants of USA. Uniform officers then remove the protester from the venue. No charges have been filed. The Trump administration's investigation of Minnesota Congressmember Ilhan Omar is aimed at building a case to strip away her U.S. citizenship and ultimately deport her. That's according to officials who spoke with the Wall Street Journal. The efforts focused at least in part on how Omar obtained her citizenship after she was brought to the U.S. as a child in 1995 following the outbreak of civil war in Somalia. Congressmember Omar's office said in response, quote, "President Trump would love to eliminate one of the most effective progressive voices in Congress. There's no basis for this," unquote. Among items seized by Homeland Security agents from Omar's Washington, D.C. home Monday were a cell phone, notebooks, personal computers, and her passport. In Houston, Texas, Harris County District Attorney Sean Teer said his office will investigate an immigration agent running his vehicle over 48-year-old Miguel Parra Hernandez during an enforcement operation over the weekend. An ICE spokesperson said agents were trying to stop a vehicle carrying Jose Mendoza Cervantes, the person the operation was targeting, as well as Parra Hernandez. But a lawyer for Parra Hernandez said her client doesn't know Mendoza Cervantes and that he was not with him on Saturday. In the footage, the ICE vehicle can be seen running over Parra Hernandez. Harris County District Attorney Sean Teer spoke with Fox 26 Houston.
8: "I struck and ran over with a vehicle someone who didn't even have an alien number yet, who had no history with ICE, who ICE wasn't even looking for, much like Lorenzo Salgado, who was driving to work, who had never gotten as much as a speeding ticket in over 20 years here, and they shot and killed him. This is continuous behavior that is only designed to put fear in a large percentage of our population."
2: And the Wall Street Journal reports the new White House press secretary, Katie Zakaria, never passed the bar exam, despite President Trump referring to her as an attorney. Zakaria reportedly sat for the California bar exam in 2011, but failed it. The Campaign for Accountability has formally asked the California bar to investigate whether Zakaria broke state law by falsely identifying herself as a lawyer. Meanwhile, during a campaign rally in Arizona, President Trump suggested those who leak information to the media should be shot.
7: In my opinion, leakers should be shot. They should be shot. In the old days, we used to shoot leakers, you know, when they leak, what time you're going to attack a country.
2: And those are some of the headlines. This is Democracy Now!, democracynow.org, The War and Peace Report. I'm Amy Goodman.
9: And I'm Nermeen Sheikh. Welcome to our listeners and viewers across the country and around the world. The Trump administration has placed sweeping sanctions on the International Criminal Court. The sanctions target the institution as a whole. This comes on top of earlier sanctions targeting individual ICC judges and personnel. The Trump administration announced the sanctions on Friday, just hours after former ICC judge Navi Pillay was awarded the Nobel Peace Prize. Pillay criticized President Trump's new sanctions.
10: So I think it's very unfortunate. However, the plans of targeting international criminal justice through the ICC was brewing all the time. We all heard these threats against the court. So the timing of how they announced the threat and made it official is curious. It can't be coincidental when they're so angry with the court. And that's why the first thing I did when I returned from Nuremberg to The Hague is to go to the staff of the ICC to show solidarity for their work in promoting international criminal justice and to protect those who've already been sanctioned.
2: The Trump administration's been escalating its attacks on the International Criminal Court ever since the ICC issued arrest warrants in 2024 for Israeli officials, including Prime Minister Benjamin Netanyahu and the former defense minister, Yoav Gallant. Secretary of State Marco Rubio announced the new sanctions on the ICC on Friday.
11: And President Trump will never allow the International Criminal Court to prosecute Americans. And that's why today the United States is sanctioning the International Criminal Court. We will ban transactions with this rogue court, cutting off their resources and crippling their ability to operate against us. Because our message is clear. The United States and the American people are not subject to the jurisdiction of this fake ICC. Both parties agree on this. But only President Trump has the resolve to take the action needed to end this threat once and for all. Either the ICC will end its threats, or we will end the ICC. And we expect our allies, many of whom are part of the ICC and that rely on American service members for their defense, to rein in this rogue court. If they do not, the United States will continue its campaign to dismantle the ICC piece by piece until Americans are threatened no longer.
2: The U.S. Secretary of State Marco Rubio made these comments just after it was announced who won the Nobel Peace Prize, Navi Pillay, not President Trump, who has been seeking it actively and publicly for years. For more, we're joined here in New York by Reed Brody, war crimes prosecutor, member of the International Commission of Jurists. Reed, we spoke on Friday. You talked all about Navi Pillay and the significance of who she is and what it means for her to win the Nobel Peace Prize. Of course, Trump said right afterwards, nobody knows who she is. But this announcement, right after that announcement, talk about the significance. We've seen individual members of the ICC have been sanctioned, but the whole court, could the U.S. take it down?
12: Well, you know, the juxtaposition is amazing. I mean, the Nobel Committee, when they awarded the prize to Navi Pillay, they said international law is under unprecedented attack. And a couple of hours later, the Trump administration proved them right with these sweeping sanctions on the ICC. As you say, up until now, the Trump administration has sanctioned the prosecutors, individual judges. But this is an attack on the entire court. and it basically prevents American or U.S.-based banks, insurance companies, any company from transacting with the court. And, you know, these are existential, this is an existential attack on the court. In addition, non-American companies tend to over-comply. I mean, we saw AXA, the main Dutch insurer of the court and court personnel, withdrawing, even though they were not subject to sanctions. And so really, I mean, the 125 countries that are members of this court are now going, you know, to have to step up. You know, Marco Rubio talks about American sovereignty against a runaway court. I mean, this is really an insurance policy against accountability for crimes that the United States and its ally Israel are committing in plain sight. I mean, Benjamin Netanyahu and Yoav Gallant have been indicted for war crimes, crimes against humanity. The United States is involved in, you know, an illegal attack on Iran that constitutes probably the crime of aggression, bombing, you know, water plants and girls' schools in Iran that could be war crimes, blowing up boats in the Caribbean without due process and trial. As we speak, Rodrigo Duterte, the former president of the Philippines, is facing trial in The Hague for the alleged extrajudicial execution of suspected drug dealers. You know, sending migrants to a prison in El Salvador, a notorious prison where they were in fact tortured, can create criminal liability. And so, you know, not unsurprisingly, the Trump administration is doing abroad what it does at home, you know, trample on human rights, trample on the rule of law, and then attack the very institutions, the courts, the journalists, the NGOs, that try to hold it to account.
9: I mean, it's interesting, Reid, because, as you pointed out, the U.S. has never been a member of the International Criminal Court. The U.S. provides no funding for the International Criminal Court. And as you've also said, I mean, there are a number of very powerful countries that are not members of the ICC, which includes also three of the five prominent members of the Security Council. And indeed, also, you know, you mentioned Iran. If you could explain, because you were involved in the establishment of this court, helping to lobby governments to accede to the treaty. You know, what was the resistance that you faced then? Indeed, Iran is not a member of the International Criminal Court. And then how the structure works, that you have to be a party to the treaty in order to be able to claim jurisdiction. So, for example, in the case, Israel is not a member of the ICC, but Palestine is.
12: Right. I think that's the key point here. I mean, Marco Rubio talks about American sovereignty. Well, yeah, if an American, I mean, the ICC does not have jurisdiction over crimes committed in America by Americans. It doesn't have

0: Putin has a warrant outstanding for alleged crimes committed in Ukraine. And in fact, when that happened, the U.S. applauded, and Lindsey Graham marshaled a 100-0 vote in the Senate applauding the indictment of Vladimir Putin, who is not a member of the International Criminal Court. The same thing with Israel. Israel is not a member, but Palestine is. And you have no right, you have a sovereign right within your own country. You don't have a sovereign right to go and commit war crimes on other people's territory. And that was, in fact, the objection back in 1998 when we were in Rome to the International Criminal Court. That is why the Clinton administration was one of only seven countries to vote against the ICC statute, because they wanted an ironclad, you know, guarantee that no American they usually put in terms of soldiers, but really what they mean is officials, you know, that no American soldier or official could ever be held accountable to the ICC.
1: But did Clinton sign the Rome statute in 2000 at the end of the year?
0: So the U.S. voted against it. There was a lot of, you know, back and forth. As his term was ending, it was the last day that he could actually sign the treaty. He did sign the treaty. He said he wasn't sending it to the Senate for ratification, but he was signing the treaty as a measure of good faith. Then, of course, Bush came along, and under John Bolton, they unsigned the treaty, and they pushed through a legislation, the American Service Members Protection Act, of colloquially known as the Hague Invasion Act, and is still enforced, that actually authorizes the United States to take any means necessary to prevent an American or an ally from being tried before the ICC.
2: Reid, before we end, I want to ask you about a related story. On Tuesday, a federal judge temporarily blocked the Trump administration from penalizing two groups from working with the ICC. The ruling came in a lawsuit filed by your group, Dawn, and the Taxpayer Alliance Against Genocide. Reid, you serve as a board member of Dawn. Explain the significance as we begin to wrap up.
0: So, you know, the ICC is the Palestinian organizations, because the sanctions that were in effect before last week included sanctions against the UN Special Rapporteur, Francesca Albanese, on the occupied territories, and four Palestinian human rights organizations. Now, my organization, Dawn, has been very active in cooperating with the ICC. We actually presented a petition to the court detailing the evidence showing the complicity of U.S. officials of the Biden administration with the court. We also work very closely with the sanctioned Palestinian organizations, including Raji Sarani's organization, who's been on your show many times. We asked the Treasury Department three times, is this okay? Are we in? And the Treasury Department never got back to us. And so we had to stop working with the court, stop working with the sanctioned Palestinian organizations. And so we brought this lawsuit on First Amendment grounds. And, you know, this week we got this ruling from a district judge enjoining the administration from applying the sanctions, or from the secondary sanctions, to Dawn and to TAG. There are actually seven lawsuits going up against these sanctions. Lawsuits brought by law professors, lawsuits brought by judges of the court themselves, a lawsuit brought by CCR and Human Rights Watch, all of which have so far been, at least for those brought by American citizens, have been successful.
1: So I just want to mention very quickly before we conclude, Reid, that in fact earlier this year when Marco Rubio, Secretary of State, talked about the court, Trump actually said explicitly, he's not doing this to defend me, but he is doing it to defend Bibi. He said this explicitly in a press conference. But I wanted to ask, we have 30 seconds. You said people who are countries that are signatories to the court, members of the court, they have to step up in order to save the court from the effects of these sanctions. What do you think the Europeans will do?
0: Well, they need to they have a blocking statute, basically, that says to Dutch companies, to European companies, you cannot comply with these sanctions. Now, it's not a silver bullet, because people are as afraid of, you know, U.S. sanctions as they are of European pushback. But I do want to say that, you know, the Gallon

0: and Netanyahu arrests were a watershed in international justice. The arrest warrants were a watershed in international justice. I mean, up until then, going back to Nuremberg, the instruments of international justice had only been used against defeated enemies like in Tokyo and Nuremberg, impotent Africans, enemies of the West like Vladimir Putin and Slobodan Milosevic. And we were, and people in the global South and people like me were arguing that these are double standards. And when the court finally, in the Netanyahu and Gallant warrants, showed that it could be even-handed, that is when the United States moved to strangle this court.
1: Reed Brody, war crimes prosecutor, member of the International Commission of Jurists. Coming up, we'll look at how the backlash against data centers to power AI has become a political flashpoint in the midterm elections. We'll go to Memphis to speak with Democratic congressional candidate Justin Pearson, where Elon Musk is building massive data centers. Then we'll talk to Paris Marx, author of Hyperscale, The Ambition and Excess of Big Tech's Data Empire. Stay with us.

0: To the white people of America from the album Songs of Slavery and Emancipation. This is Democracy Now!, democracynow.org. I'm Amy Goodman with Nermeen Sheikh.
1: We turn now to an issue that has become a major bipartisan flashpoint in the midterms this year, pitting local communities against multi-billion dollar technology companies, AI data centers. The energy needs of the AI boom and the construction of massive data centers in state after state have created a backlash from both Democratic and Republican voters. New data shows that 75% of data centers under construction and 80% of those in the planning stages are located in predominantly Republican states. This is an ad from Texas by Democrat Gina Hinojosa running against Texas Governor Greg Abbott.
2: Why is my electric bill going up?
3: Absolutely. I'm happy to help. Data center production and energy use in Texas is skyrocketing to meet AI's needs. For your future.
2: What? Who authorized that?
3: Greg Abbott. Abbott took $20 million in campaign donations from data center executives and companies, and he gave them billions in tax breaks. For your future.
2: My future? How does this help me?
3: Absolutely. Absolutely. Great question. Happy to help.
0: And it's not just Democrats who are opposing data centers. In Wisconsin, Republican gubernatorial candidate, Congressmember Tom Tiffany, has run this ad criticizing his Democratic opponent, David Crowley.
4: Meet data center David Crowley.
5: There's an opportunity for us to really become AI and a data hub for not only for the entire country, but for the entire globe.
4: And he wants you to pay for it. Data center David Crowley won't roll back data center tax incentives. Our lakes run dry. Family farms paved over. Why? Because Crowley's campaign is funded by the people building them.
0: President Trump, however, has remained adamant in his defense of data centers and the big tech owners. In August, he wrote online, quote, the only reason communities throughout the USA should not want data centers if they want to end up being backwards and poor. If they want to be successful and rich with far lower taxes and jobs all over the place, let data reign, President Trump wrote. Well, the battle against data centers is at the heart of one campaign in Tennessee. We're joined now by Democratic State Representative Justin J. Pearson, who's opposed the Colossus data centers built by Elon Musk's XAI in the Memphis area. Pearson is running for Congress against Republican State Senator Brent Taylor in Tennessee's recently redistricted 9th Congressional District, which includes parts of Memphis as well as rural and suburban counties. Justin Pearson, thanks so much for being with us again. Talk about the significance of this battle we're seeing all over the country. We're going to talk about that in a minute with Paris Marks. But in Memphis, what are you up against?
6: Listen, Elon Musk built the world's largest data center 3 miles away from our home. And the idea was that we were just supposed to accept that and the little bit of dollars and taxes that we receive and be silent about the harm of formaldehyde, the harm of nitrogen oxide, the illegal gas turbines that he's operated in Memphis. And now he has 59 illegal gas turbines in North Mississippi that are polluting the air of people in Memphis and Whitehaven and Westwood and Boxtown. But across the 15 counties that I've traveled, I've yet to meet anyone, including folks who are Republicans who are voting for us, who want data centers. It's the clearest example of the billionaire class versus the rest of us and exploiting our natural resources so they can make more profit.
1: Well, indeed, as you said, if these things were so good, they would be built at Mar-a-Lago. I'd like to ask you, Justin, about the Memphis City Council members having passed two ordinances earlier this month about data centers. Could you tell us what those are about?
6: Yes, sir. Right now, the Memphis City Council has a moratorium vote coming up on the 20th, as well as other regulation that they're looking at as well. That'll be going through the process over the next several weeks. But I'm advocating alongside other members of our community for a data center moratorium in Memphis and also in Shelby County. In the House of Representatives, I represent a town called Millington. And just yesterday, they passed a data center moratorium. But I believe local governments have a responsibility to protect the air, to protect the water of our constituents and our communities that are being inundated by hyperscale data centers that are seeking to pollute and harm our communities without any input given by the people who live there. And a lot of the people who live in our rural towns and communities that I'm visiting and talking with, they don't want these hyperscale data centers either.
1: And could you talk about the lawsuit the NAACP has sued Musk's ex-AI earlier this year in June?
6: Yeah, so the NAACP, alongside Young, Gifted, and Green and Southern Environmental Law Center, are suing ex-AI because they're illegally violating the Clean Air Act, operating over 59 gas turbines that are making them the largest producer of nitrogen oxide, which is smog, a ground-level ozone pollution, in our entire region. And they have not at all gotten permission to do that via the Clean Air Act through the Environmental Protection Agency, and instead are exploiting their relationship with the governor and Mississippi Department of Environmental Quality to allow them to hurt, harm, and kill the people who live in our community. And even the Department of Justice, Trump's Department of Justice, has tried to enjoin the lawsuit, which they've been denied, saying that Grok and XAI, their chatbot, is necessary because it's being used to kill people in the Iran war. And so what's being powered in our neighborhood is killing and hurting people all across this world. And we, in our community, we don't want it. And it is taking community resistance and community building in order to show our disdain for this, but also the power that we have to stop it.
0: Justin Pearson, you're well known for taking on the powers that be. You and another state legislator, another Justin Jones, you were sanctioned by, you were thrown out, expelled from the Tennessee legislature for taking on the gun lobby after a horrific massacre, gun massacre that took place in Nashville. Now you're taking on the most powerful, the wealthiest person on earth, Elon Musk, with his XAI data centers. And it's just been revealed in investigations of dark money by the New York Times that he has poured over $300 million into the midterm elections. You are trying to win a seat in Congress for the first time from Memphis. Why have you decided to take on Elon Musk? And how much money do you know is he pouring in against you in your congressional race?
6: Yes, I am never afraid to take on the richest person in the world financially. I'm not afraid to take on the president of the United States, who just mentioned us in his rally 2 days ago, because I will do anything that I possibly can to improve the quality of lives for people in Tennessee. The truth of the matter is gas is high. Groceries are high, healthcare costs are high, wages are low, yet the billionaire class continues to profit off of our pain and pillage our communities and our pocketbooks. Look, we know he's spending over $300 million. I believe he's going to start spending millions in our race because it is so extremely close. You know, they drew this district to be plus 21 for Trump, and most recent polls have us within just 4 points of winning this. I just learned yesterday that Donald Trump's super PAC is starting to spend money in our district. They are terrified about the multiracial coalition that we're building, about the fact that we're getting rural folks together and people who live in urban areas together to fight back against the tyranny of government and against the billionaire class. But they're not going to prevail, because on Election Day, we all just get one vote, and we're going to have more votes at the end of the day.
0: Justin J. Pearson, Democratic State Representative from Tennessee, running for Congress to represent Memphis and Shelby County. Up next, Paris Marks, author of the new book, Hyperscale, The Ambition and Excess of Big Tech's Data Empires. Stay with us.

0: High Fly by the late legendary pianist and composer Randy Weston. To see our interview and his performances, go to democracynow.org. This is Democracy Now! I'm Amy Goodman with Nermeen Sheikh.
1: With the midterms less than 3 weeks away, we continue to look at how AI data centers have emerged as a political flashpoint.
0: We're joined now by the Canadian journalist Paris Marks, host of the award-winning Tech Won't Save Us podcast, writes the Disconnect newsletter, author of the new book Hyperscale, The Ambition and Excess of Big Tech's Data Empires. He's joining us from St. John's, Newfoundland, and we just talked to Justin Pearson, taking on Elon Musk's XAI data centers in Memphis. In fact, though, the largest concentration of data centers is in Northern Virginia, as you write about. And Nermeen and I are speaking to you from New York, which has the only state moratorium on the building of data centers. Can you put that battle in Memphis in the global picture? Why Northern Virginia, for example, is there this massive concentration of data centers? It's not one of the poorest areas in the country.
2: No, certainly not. It's much more for historical reasons, right? Because a lot of that early work on the internet was happening in Northern Virginia, you know, obviously a lot of military spending that went into that. And of course, for that reason, a lot of infrastructure, a lot of, you know, fiber infrastructure, connectivity infrastructure, data centers, certainly over time were built out in that area. And that, you know, kind of that legacy continues to this day. And so, you know, the people who live there in Northern Virginia have really felt the effects of all of these data centers having been built out. And especially, you know, they have had data centers for a long time, right? But one of the things I try to get to in the book is really the shift from, you know, data centers as they used to be, you know, in industrial areas, maybe not so much larger than other tenants that would be in those, you know, kind of industrial parks and things like that, to the hyperscale data centers that are just on a whole other scale. You know, the resource demands are just immense, as of course, you know, Representative Justin Pearson was just talking about in Memphis, where they have really been feeling this firsthand. And I think, you know, because Elon Musk was involved, this really brought it to the attention of a lot more people, you know, seeing the effects that come with one of these major data centers. But obviously in Northern Virginia, people are feeling a lot of that. But as we have seen this significant escalation in the construction of these hyperscale data centers, particularly in the past 4 to 5 years, and certainly since the generative AI boom, you know, really started to take off in 2023, we have seen not just many more communities in the United States seeing data centers planned or being constructed next to them and feeling, you know, what comes with that, whether that is the increases in their electricity prices, the pressures on their water system, or just, you know, kind of the noise and light pollution that can come from living next to one of these infrastructures. But many more communities around the world are feeling that too. And I think that's part of the reason why, you know, we're seeing this kind of collective backlash, you know, throughout the United States, but in many other parts of the world against these data centers.
1: So Paris, let's just, you know, to give people a sense of the scale of these data centers, there are more than 3,000 operational data centers in the U.S. now, and about 1,500 that are being planned. So why don't you explain, if you could, why so many and why so quickly?
2: Yeah, absolutely. So, you know, we need data centers to process the types of things that we do online, you know, the digital services that we use. You know, of course, I'm connected to you digitally. That is likely going through a data center somewhere, right? So it's not to say that we need absolutely no data centers. We need to get rid of them all. I think there have certainly been benefits from the digital technologies that have arisen over the past few decades. But we have seen this continued escalation in the amount of computing power that the tech companies and the tech industry are demanding, right? And they make the products that they're offering to people more computationally intensive. And so the real reason, you know, one of the key reasons at least that we have seen this significant escalation over the past few years in the construction of data centers, because we really saw this start to take off in 2023, 2024, which is why it has become such a political flashpoint over the past 12 to 18 months, is really because of generative AI, right? Because of the chatbots and image generators that companies like OpenAI, Anthropic, but also Google, Microsoft, Amazon have been pushing for the past few years, because, you know, for regular people who are not really into the technical side of things, it might just be like, oh, okay, this is a new service that these companies are offering. But the reality is that these are much more computationally intensive than what, you know, these companies were offering before. It takes a lot more computation to kind of create, a text response to a prompt that you're putting in, or to generate an image or a video based on some prompts that you're putting into the system. And that has meant they have needed to build so many more data centers so much more quickly and make those data centers even larger than they have in the past, which again is why so many people are, you know, seeing data centers arrive in their communities, just because these tech companies are looking for so many places to be able to locate them, places that are willing to, you know, have them become their neighbors. And they're finding that increasingly a lot of communities are saying no to that.
1: Well, one of the chapters in your book, Paris, is devoted to the climate impacts, which we heard about earlier from Justin in Memphis. But so the question, you know, obviously America, the U.S. has exponentially more data centers than any country in the world. Now, China, which is also building, massively data centers, though, again, nowhere near the number of what the U.S. has, they have been attempting to employ renewable energy to diminish the climate impacts of these data centers. In your research, do you see any indication that these tech companies are looking for more sustainable sources of energy?
2: Not in any significant way, right? Like, if you listen to what the tech companies say, they will certainly tell you that they're investing a lot of money in renewable energy. In the past, you know, last year in particular, they made a big push into nuclear energy, which, you know, obviously is very debatable whether it can be considered clean, but in their ledger, they would claim it is, right? Which is part of their way to say, like, you know, look, we're trying to do this, efficiently. We're trying to do this sustainably. And, you know, they will certainly talk about how, you know, they will reduce kind of the intensity of water use at a data center, right? So, you know, kind of the total quantity that a data center itself will use. But then when you look across the total number of data centers that they're building out, their water use and their electricity use as well is just absolutely soaring. But the real story here, if you think about the climate impact, is really their dependence on fossil fuels and their dependence on natural gas in particular. And so, you know, in the kind of 23, 24, we saw this real push for them to try to get connections to the grid in the various places where they were building out these data centers, right? But in many of those places, they have now exhausted those connections, right? The demand on the grid was so great that it became much more difficult to connect a data center in the kind of amount of time that they would need to connect it for it to come online to, you know, benefit their generative AI ambitions. And so what we have seen over the past year is a real pivot toward building on-site gas plants. You know, obviously when we look at Memphis, there was the use of a lot of generators on site in order to power the data center. And we have seen other data centers using that model as well. But now, of course, increasingly they're moving toward actually just building dedicated gas plants for the data centers, such that there was a report out recently that it's something like 189 gigawatts of new gas capacity is in the pipeline in the United States just to power these data centers, which is just staggering to imagine, right? You know, we have already seen our governments roll back on their climate ambitions. We have seen the tech companies that back in 2019, 2020 wanted us to see them as climate leaders and, you know, as though they cared about climate change and taking action on that, completely throw their targets out the window in order to pursue generative AI and this data center build out, regardless of the consequences that come of that. And of course, you know, those are consequences that will be felt by everybody through, you know, how it's going to make climate change worse. But again, as Representative Pearson was saying, we also see very clearly the local impacts of local air pollution, you know, on the people who live next to these data centers, as the people in Memphis are feeling, but also in many other communities where this is happening.
0: Paris Marks, I want to ask you about your critique of the legislation Senator Bernie Sanders is putting forward, certainly seen as an AI critic, a deep concern about what's happening and what's happening so fast. Senator Sanders and Congressmember Greg Kassar announced the Ban Artificial Superintelligence Act to stop AI oligarchs from building machines humans cannot control. It would permanently ban the development and deployment of superintelligent AI and temporarily pause advanced AI development until a federal regulator has established safety rules. They would also direct the U.S. to pursue international agreements to prevent superintelligence from being developed anywhere in the world. You are critical of this approach.
2: Yeah, absolutely. I certainly welcome Senator Sanders' work on the data center moratorium and trying to move that forward on a national level. I think that's very important. And, you know, even when we look at the kind of superintelligence legislation and the discussion of, you know, kind of limiting or rolling back the further development of these AI models, I would also be on board with that as well, but probably not for the same reasons that are being laid out in this legislation. And so to me, this feels like a response to these narratives that we have had for the past couple months now about, you know, the power and the threat that these AI models can pose to humanity, right? You know, we have seen these tech companies and people who work at them come out and talk about how they feel or they believe, and you know, they want us to believe as well, that, you know, these models are getting to a place that they are starting to learn on their own, and they're starting to become so powerful that within 10 years they could decide that they want to wipe out humanity or a significant chunk of humanity, and that is a real threat to, you know, our collective species, right? And to me, quite frankly, I feel that that is a mix of science fiction and delusion on the part of the people who are running these companies. And it is also a very effective way to distract from the real harms that we're seeing from these generative AI products, from the chatbots and image generators today. You know, for me, I think that, you know, kind of this future focused stuff is an attempt to make sure that regulation is not targeting the things that people are actually feeling and that would actually restrict what the chatbots and the AI companies are doing right now. And, you know, rather having the discussion being about something that might happen 10 years down the line that I would argue is actually very unlikely and doesn't reflect how the technology really works. You know, what I would like to see from a regulatory perspective is not this focus on the super intelligent stuff, but, you know, the effects that, you know, as we're seeing more reports, the effects that dependence on chatbots can have on people's mental health, where we see them have mental health spirals because they have become dependent on these technologies. You know, the kind of deepfake crisis that we have seen and really saw very clearly on Elon Musk's platform and with the Grok chatbot at the beginning of the year. The questions about what dependence on chatbots and use of chatbots means for people's ability to learn, to think critically, to kind of have these cognitive skills and to develop them properly. You know, we can even go beyond that to the environmental impact of the data centers themselves, or, you know, the various other ways that we have seen chatbots used for people to try to harm themselves or to harm others, of course, in the case that we're seeing here in Canada, where the shooter out in British Columbia earlier this year, in one of the worst mass shootings in our history, was actually using ChatGPT for 8 months to help plan violent scenarios and that attack in particular, right up until the morning of the attack when the shooter asked the chatbot what time school shootings tend to occur, and then, of course, went to carry out that act of mass violence. And so these are the things that I think that regulation should really be targeting, not these kind of more fantastical ideas of superintelligence that, you know, I think are really the product of kind of delusional and deceptive tech people.
1: So, Paris, would you say that there is a distinction between your critique, which is a political economic critique of the technology, in addition to, of course, these horrifying incidents that you've recounted of present day harms, and the scientific and technological potential of this, generative artificial intelligence? Or do you think even that potential that has been touted to us is misleading or an exaggeration?
2: Yeah, in my view, I do think the potential is severely overstated. You know, I think that when we look especially at how the tech industry tends to operate, it operates on exaggeration, right? In order to drive investment, in order to drive hype cycles, to get people interested in its products, to, you know, get a lot of media attention on what it's doing, which is not to say that, you know, at the end of a shakeout, of course, there's a lot of talk of whether there is an AI bubble and whether there's overinvestment into generative AI and into data centers right now and what might happen when there is a kind of market correction, you know, in that sector. And I think that what we'll find is that a lot of the places where the tech industry said that generative AI would be useful is actually not going to pan out in the long run. I think that there will certainly be some instances where, you know, certain sectors, certain companies find that it's useful to use generative AI products. And even then, I think their use of the products will look very different than what we have today. You know, there's obviously a big reliance and push to use centralized tools like ChatGPT or Claude from Anthropic. But actually, I think we'll see much more kind of use of the open weight models, the kind of smaller models that are targeted to certain use cases that are obviously also less resource demanding, which I think is how things are going to shake out. But even then, I would say that, you know, I think that the usefulness of generative AI as a technology has been overstated. I think that the pursuit of it comes out of certain kind of ideological ideas that the tech companies have. You know, they want to build this, you know, kind of human brain within the computer. And to do that, you need larger and larger models. But that's not necessarily the best way to actually develop AI for, you know, kind of benefiting the public, right? And one of the things that I took away from Karen Howe's work, who I know you've had on the show as well, in her book Empire of AI, is that there are a lot of other ways you can approach AI, right? But a lot of the money that goes into AI development right now is focused on generative AI rather than these, you know, many other techniques or approaches that could actually be much, much better for the public, you know, be using far less resources, but the industry is not very interested in that right now.
1: And finally, if you could talk about, because it seems to me that a number of people in the medical profession are very hopeful about the changes that generative AI will make possible in many, many different fields. And already, you know, the discovery of Google DeepMind's AlphaFold, which is considered one of the most significant scientific achievements in the history of artificial intelligence. We have 30 seconds. Your response.
2: I'm quite skeptical of many of these claims. You know, I think that we have actually a history of thinking that new technologies are going to make big changes in medical advances and then they don't deliver. And I would just point to, you know, in Canada, the Auditor General in Ontario looked into these AI medical scribes, you know, the tools that transcribe conversations between patients and doctors, and found that in over half of cases, they were inserting false information, recording the wrong drugs. You know, and if this is kind of the basis of, you know, how a patient's medical history, that can really have some significant effects on, you know, how they are treated going forward. If their medical file is filled with false information about their history. So again, I'm a bit skeptical on that point as well.
0: Paris Marks, I want to thank you so much for being with us, author of the new book, Hyperscale, The Ambition and Excess of Big Tech's Data Empires, host of the award-winning Tech Won't Save Us podcast. He writes the Disconnect newsletter. A very happy birthday to Juan Gonzalez. Tomorrow, on Friday, I'll be at the Woodstock International Film Festival, moderating a panel at 2. On Monday, at the Eileen Norris Cinema Theater at USC, the University of Southern California, will be screening Steal a Story, Please, about Democracy Now! And on October 26th and 7th in Colorado, first at CU Boulder, then at Fort Collins. Check our website, democracynow.org. I'm Amy Goodman with Nermeen Sheikh.

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1: This is Pacifica Radio's Letters in Politics. On today's show,
2: for Wall Street, for Morgan, the government was kind of a second-rate power. You know, as we mentioned, the railroads alone earned more than the federal government did. But the government wasn't seen necessarily by them as an equal power. And I think one of the things Roosevelt started to do was to try to say that, you know, the government as a representative of the people needs to be more involved in the way companies are run and in the economy overall.
1: A conversation on when President Theodore Roosevelt took on the biggest corporate interest of the day. Our guest is Susan Burfield. She is the author of the book, The Hour of Fate, Theodore Roosevelt, J.P. Morgan, and the Battle to Transform American Capitalism. That's next on Letters on Politics. But first, the news.
3: I'm Max Pringle with these headlines. President Trump said today that the Pentagon will not be live-streaming the firing squad execution of Fort Hood shooter Nidal Malik Hassan. The Pentagon has said Hassan's execution is scheduled for December 3rd. President Trump said the execution can be viewed in person by immediate family of the victims if they so choose. The decision follows bipartisan backlash and Vice President J.D. Vance saying he wouldn't watch it. Hassan killed 13 people and wounded 30 others when he shot at a group of soldiers at Fort Hood, Texas, in 2009. Defense Secretary Pete Hegseth had announced that Hassan's firing squad execution would be live-streamed for the public's viewing. A new AP NORC poll shows that a strong majority of voters believe President Trump is falling short at home and abroad, and they want major change in the upcoming midterm elections. That raises serious warning signs for the Republican Party as voters turn out for the November 3rd midterm elections. House Democrats are preparing an ambitious 100-day agenda focused on making life more affordable and conducting vast oversight of the Trump administration if voters return them to majority control in the House and Senate. And Trump's new White House press secretary is facing mounting questions about her background and resume. Katie Zakaria has long described herself as a lawyer, but so far she and the White House have offered no evidence she ever passed a bar exam. Authorities in Pakistan say a roof collapse at a private school in Peshawar has killed at least 34 children and a teacher. More than 50 others were injured, with some in critical condition. The incident occurred today when the roofs of two classrooms collapsed. Emergency services quickly responded, rescuing those trapped. The school, El Khair, had children aged 13 or younger. Building collapses are common in Pakistan due to poor construction standards. Authorities have arrested the school's owner and launched an investigation. Officials, including the president and prime minister, expressed sorrow and called for safety improvements to prevent future tragedies. Officials say Ukraine has launched a drone and missile strike on a Russian oil refinery. The strikes came hours after Ukrainian President Volodymyr Zelensky said that a brief energy infrastructure truce spurned by Moscow was over, amid deepening tensions with Washington. Zelensky says the Trump administration may have restricted or cut off critical intelligence to Ukraine this week that warns of incoming Russian airstrikes. Russia's defense ministry said that Ukraine launched a major attack on a refinery in the Ryazan region, southeast of Moscow, early today. It said that air defenses downed 4 Ukrainian Flamingo missiles and 69 drones attacking the refinery, but drone fragments sparked a fire at the refinery. A senior Ukrainian official confirmed that Ukraine had hit the Ryazan refinery during an overnight attack. Doctors say Pope Leo's lung has recovered well from surgery to remove a cancerous growth, and he resumed working from the hospital. The statement today came from his doctors and the Vatican. Doctors said that Leo's post-operative tests remained within normal levels, and his physiotherapy session today involved full mobility exercises, with the Pope going about his daily activities independently. The doctors said that the chest X-ray revealed good recovery of the operated lung. The Vatican said that Leo had resumed working from the hospital, looking at documents, and had again celebrated Mass with other priests in a special chapel set up for him near his room on the 10th floor of the hospital. Consumers in the U.S. showed continued willingness to spend in September, even after a better-than-expected splurge in August. Retail sales increased a better-than-expected 0.8% last month, after delivering a revised 1.3% gain in August. That's according to the Commerce Department's report out today. Economists were anticipating a 0.3% increase for this month, according to FactSet. Those are the Pacifica headlines. I'm Max Pringle.
1: Good day and welcome to Letters and Politics. I'm Mitch Jezerich. Theodore Roosevelt, who served as U.S. president between 1901 and 1909, is remembered for many things: U.S. imperial ambitions, creating the national park system, not being a very necessarily good ally to the nation's African Americans who were living under a regime of racial suppression, running for president with a third party, and for taking on the largest corporations and monopolies of the day. Today, we are going to be in conversation about the latter. As once Roosevelt said, quote, "I am not advocating anything very revolutionary. I'm advocating action to prevent anything revolutionary." My guest is Susan Burfield. Susan Burfield is an award-winning investigative reporter for Bloomberg Businessweek and Bloomberg News. She is the author of the book, The Hour of Fate, Theodore Roosevelt, J.P. Morgan, and the Battle to Transform American Capitalism. She joins us via Skype. Susan Burfield, it is my very good pleasure to welcome you to this radio program.
2: Thanks so much for having me on, Mitch. Really looking forward to talking.
1: This is a show I've been wanting to do for a long time. Again, Theodore Roosevelt and his what he did with monopolies and breaking up monopolies. And I feel like, and I don't want to put perspective or words in your mouth, so you feel free to disagree with anything that I will say, but I feel like this is a very important story for us to know about today, in large part because understanding this period of time, the end of the 19th century, the beginning of the 20th century, sort of maybe the 1870s to the 1910s or so, is a time that is ruled by the railroads and the railroad industry. And what's really fascinating to me, and may not be obvious on the face of it, is how much the railroad industry reminds me, and a lot of other people I talk to too, of our internet and the online companies today.
2: Absolutely. You know, I think one way to view the railroads now is to think of them as, you know, the Apple, Microsoft, Google, Facebook, and YouTube of their time. You know, in the sense that they were mostly big. They also absorbed smaller companies. They spread across the country. They were the primary means of commerce, of transportation, of communication. They altered the geography of the country. You know, for towns that had a railroad station, they could count on a certain amount of prosperity. And if they were bypassed, they, you know, could well become impoverished. And, you know, the railroads also created towns. And there were places that might not have otherwise attracted large populations that did because there were railroads. So, and I guess one other thing to think about is, you know, like the internet and like the dot-com era, there was an enormous amount of speculation and investment by all sorts of people, big and large. A lot of people made money, but a lot of people lost money on the railroads. And they contributed to two big depressions, panic in the stock market. You know, they at one point comprised 80% of all of the stocks that were listed on the New York Stock Exchange. And if you combined all of their revenue, it was twice as large as the federal government's.
1: Yeah, I'm jumping ahead a little bit here, but didn't J.P. Morgan basically bail out the government at one point?
2: He did, yes. Morgan was a financier. He controlled a lot of money, ultimately became involved in the railroads. But one of those depressions led in 1895 to a run on gold. And the U.S. government was, you know, really within days of becoming bankrupt itself, was considering all sorts of options, most of which probably would have taken a bit too long, none of which were guaranteed. And Morgan stepped in and said, you know, I will make a deal with you. I will supply you with gold. I will also make some money on the deal. And, you know, we can do this very quickly because it's, you know, me and you, President Grover Cleveland. And Cleveland didn't want to do the deal, but ultimately was persuaded by Morgan and others that it was the best and fastest way to solve the problem.
1: You have a good account in your book about this meeting between Grover Cleveland, who's president during this period of time, and J.P. Morgan. Cleveland didn't even want to meet with J.P. Morgan. J.P. Morgan basically took a train to Washington, D.C., went to the White House and demanded that he meet with the president. What was Grover Cleveland's trepidation about accepting this bailout from J.P. Morgan?
2: Well, I think there were a few. You know, Morgan was a very powerful person, very commanding presence, but he represented Wall Street. And I think at that time, there was a growing populist movement. There was concern about concentration of power and wealth. And for many people, Morgan represented a lot of what they were worried about. So Cleveland was sensitive to some of that. He thought that he might be able to work out a deal with Congress to raise some money. That proved to be a bit of a challenge. And, you know, as Morgan arrived in Washington, he brought with him reports of, you know, dwindling resources in the New York banks and the New York federal depository of gold. And so Cleveland really, I think at that point, felt like he didn't have a choice. Morgan, you know, came to the White House, presented a solution to Cleveland, and I think ultimately, you know, he just realized that this was probably going to be the best way to do something quickly. I mean, we'll never know, but he did agree. And, you know, Morgan was pretty excited that he had prevailed. He described having walked into the meeting with a cigar that he never lit. He was a big cigar smoker. And, you know, during the few hours that he was in the office with Grover Cleveland, kind of rubbing the cigar until at the end, you know, he stood up and it was just like a pile of cigar dust on his lap and on the floor. So he was nervous too.
1: What did he get out of it, J.P. Morgan?
2: Well, he made some money. He never really revealed fully how much he made. He took a commission, essentially. He took a fee. It wasn't a huge amount of money, but it was certainly, you know, enough and more than he would have made had the government worked with Congress and sold essentially kind of bonds publicly. So, and it proved to be a bit of a problem for Cleveland heading into, Cleveland was a Democrat, and for the Democrats heading into the 1896 presidential election. You know, there was a sense that Cleveland and the Democrats were too close to Wall Street, that they had ceded power, you know, that rightfully belonged to Congress and, you know, by extension, the people, and had handed it to Morgan and Wall Street.
1: Let's talk a little more about J.P. Morgan, who plays an important role in your book. And many people recognize the name J.P. Morgan today for the financial company. What's the connection of J.P. Morgan to the company we all know today as J.P. Morgan? And what is important to know about J.P. Morgan during this period of time that you write about?
2: Yeah, so, you know, the bank that exists now is the bank that Morgan co-founded. You know, at the time, it was among the kind of premier investment banks on Wall Street. And that was in part because Morgan's father was also a banker and had set up and worked in Europe for many years. So at a time when America was industrializing and becoming a global power, still the center of finance was London. That's where Morgan's father was. And so the connection between Morgan's father and Morgan back in New York allowed Pierpont, as he liked to be called, rather than JP, allowed him access to European capital, which was essential ultimately for the railroads. But more than that, you know, Morgan became and wanted to be and ultimately became kind of trusted source. As we just talked about, working with Grover Cleveland, you know, was also, you know, familiar with a lot of the European monarchs, spent a good deal of every summer in Europe. He also collected art and rare manuscripts, as we know, most of those he bought in Europe. So Morgan, you know, straddled both of those worlds, kind of the old establishment, which was in Europe, and the new emerging power, which was America. And ultimately, he wanted to see America take what he thought was its rightful place on the global stage. And if he had to describe what he was doing, you know, everything was aimed at that ultimate goal, you know, to make America more powerful, more prosperous, and of course to do it in the way that he thought best. So he was a very commanding presence. He had a sort of aristocrat's disdain for public sentiment. He was in many ways the very opposite of Theodore Roosevelt.
1: And we'll get to Theodore Roosevelt in just a moment. Tell me what Pierpont Morgan then did with the rail industry. Now, he doesn't create these railroad companies, but what does he do? He buys them all up, or a significant amount of them?
2: He steps in when they get into trouble. So, you know, as we talked about, railroads were hugely important. They were drawing in enormous amounts of resources, of money from European investors and American investors. You know, they received a lot of land, often for free, from the federal government, sometimes from state governments, even from, you know, cities and towns, to build the railroads. And it was, in the beginning, a very, very competitive industry. You know, it was a place where it seemed like it was easy to make money. It was, for a while, it was easy to get money. And so lots of people were building railroads, and some of them were very small. Some of them ultimately became very big. The Vanderbilts made money that way. You know, it was, you know, as we said, the internet and kind of the dot-com bubble, and there was a lot of speculation. And there was a lot of reckless building as well. So, you know, people just built because they could get the money. And if there was a rail line that was running parallel to it, you know, probably only one of them is going to survive, but they would both be built. And so during these times of tumult that led to these two depressions in the 1870s and then in the 1890s, a lot of railroads, big and small, were in financial trouble and had to seek outside funding and help kind of reorganizing. And that's where Morgan came in. So he had access to a lot of money in America, but also in Europe. And the European investors may have been worried about kind of the American, you know, the American recklessness, but they trusted Morgan. And so once Morgan got involved in a railroad that was bankrupt or nearly bankrupt, people thought that he would be able to save it, you know, turn it around and ultimately make it profitable. So Morgan began really asserting his power in in kind of industrial America, you know, separate from kind of financial America and Wall Street, during these, really during, you know, 30 years, but I would say he was most active in the 1890s. And, you know, rather than it being called a railroad being reorganized, you know, as in a bankruptcy, it was railroads were called being morganized. Huh. So everyone knew that he was involved in this. You know, once he helped the railroad reestablish itself, he would put his own people on the board of directors, in the executive offices. And so he would have control over these railroads at a remove, you know, almost by proxy. But everybody knew that he was involved and that, you know, the executives were ultimately answerable to him.
1: The 1890s are also remembered as a time period of extreme economic booms and busts. What's important to know about the economics of the 1890s?
2: Yeah, you know, there was a real rush, you know, to industrialize and urbanize. There was a lot of immigration, you know, a lot of the issues and tensions that we face now, that we talk about now, were present there. I mean, you know, America's much more complex, diverse now, but the same basic tensions. And, you know, as people started to make money, as the country started to prosper, as businesses became bigger, you know, and Wall Street had more control over companies, and the depressions often impacted the rural areas more. And there was a sense that, you know, there was prosperity and then there was also more inequality. And there were people who were, you know, very concerned about that. They all, you know, many of them had different approaches, whether they were kind of urban reformers or the populace who tended to be more rural and have more agrarian concerns. But everybody saw that, you know, with America's prosperity and growth, that inequality was being exacerbated and revealed in a lot of ways. And, you know, depressions and economic hard times, as they always do, revealed just who was really vulnerable. And, you know, of course, it turned out to be the people who were, you know, making the least amount of money wherever they were working.
1: This is Letters on Politics, and we are in conversation about the time that former President Theodore Roosevelt took on some of the biggest economic interests of the day. Our guest is Susan Barfield, award-winning investigative reporter for Bloomberg Businessweek and Bloomberg News. She is the author of the book, The Hour of Fate, Theodore Roosevelt, J.P. Morgan, and the Battle to Transform American Capitalism. Okay, Susan Barfield, so that's act one of hopefully what will be a three-act part of our conversation here. We got into the economics of this period of time, J.P. Morgan. Now let's get into Theodore Roosevelt. And what's the interesting thing about Theodore Roosevelt, like J.P. Morgan, even though he was considerably younger than J.P. Morgan, also from New York City, also from what we consider part of the aristocracy, but yet had a very different outlook when it came to economics and perhaps economic inequality. How do we get Theodore Roosevelt to be this sort of individual?
2: Yeah, Roosevelt, like Morgan, grew up in a pretty wealthy family. Roosevelt, you know, was seventh generation New Yorker. And I think what set him apart, at least from an early age, then he developed on his own, but, you know, his father was a philanthropist and a government reformer. Not immediately concerned. He was concerned about economics, but, you know, he was just trying to kind of make government work a little better, be a little less corrupt. And then, you know, he would kind of give money. You know, it was more traditional philanthropy. He wasn't looking at the root causes of the inequality. But, you know, so Roosevelt grew up in a house where those were important issues and there was a sense of responsibility, you know, as a Roosevelt. And so after he graduated from Harvard, he decided to go into politics, which was a bit of an unusual decision for someone like him. You know, he considered law school, but decided that he really wanted to, as he said, be part of the governing class. And he became a legislator for a district in New York City. And, you know, at that time, he was exposed to the Lower East Side, which was probably the poorest neighborhood in the city at the time. There was a lot

0: jobs, for him to really, you know, fully articulate his positions on many of these issues, on labor, on kind of living wage, on the rights of working people, on unions. You know, he came from a class that either didn't think about those things or was opposed to them. And so it was a years long process of shedding, you know, some of those ideas and, you know, the notion, of a privileged class and a working class.
1: Theodore Roosevelt was vice president when President William McKinley in 1901 was assassinated by Leon Czolgosz. And Leon Czolgosz is an interesting character himself. This is someone that you actually open the book with, who assassinated William McKinley. In a way, his story kind of fits the story of the times and the social upheaval that was occurring because of the economic inequality.
0: Absolutely. The prologue is about McKinley's assassination. And, you know, I use it as a way to set the tone for the times, because you're right. You know, Leon Czolgosz was a former factory worker who had been involved in a strike. He worked for like a wire cutter. So basically kind of a factory that, you know, made wire and ultimately was kind of combined in this huge other, conglomerate that Morgan was involved in that, became U.S. Steel and, you know, still exists today. But Czolgosz, went on strike, was fired, was ultimately rehired, but he had to do so by using a pseudonym and gave himself the name, Fred Nieman, which was, Fred Nobody. So he was, disaffected, disenchanted, he definitely had some health issues, you know, maybe some mental health issues, but he was unsettled. And he came up with the idea of assassinating the president on his own. He said he had been inspired to take action by Emma Goldman, the anarchist. She and he did meet. They had, you know, brief conversation. She did not advocate assassination or that kind of political violence, but she was really the only person who stood up for him after the fact. Many amazing things, but, you know, at that time, presidents traveled pretty freely. There was Secret Service protection, but not a lot of it. When William McKinley visited the Pan American Exposition, it was an enormous fair that was designed to show America as a new prosperous nation. You know, there were exhibits of electricity. There was a kind of strange exhibit of space travel. There, you know, there was all kinds of inventions and hundreds of thousands of people visited the expo over the months that it was up. When William McKinley visited, he wanted to have meet and greet with people. And a lot of his advisors thought that wasn't a good idea because he would be pretty exposed, but he really wanted to do it. And Leon Czolgosz, you know, knew McKinley was going to be there, was looking for an opportunity, and, you know, ultimately stood in line with everybody else on that Friday afternoon in this temple of music and had a revolver, concealed in his hand, just wrapped in a bandage. One of the interesting things about the assassination is that, you know, there was a lot of security. There was local police, there was, soldiers from the army, there was McKinley's own Secret Service, but they were all looking for trouble that might be caused by immigrants. And, Czolgosz, though his family had immigrated, you know, was pretty good looking. He had, you know, worn a nice suit that he had pressed. He

0: was, you know, kind of light brown hair and blue eyes. And, you know, they just completely overlooked him. They were profiling, but they were profiling the wrong people. So he walked, he was right up to McKinley, and rather than shaking his hand, shot McKinley twice in the abdomen.
1: Yeah, you have a photograph of him in your book, and my thought was, he looks like a nice guy. This guy.
0: Yeah. You know, the people who were just right in line with him, you know, they were waiting for a long time, so there was people who got a pretty good look at him in standing in front and in back, and, you know, they said, right, he looked like he could have been a mechanic or, you know, involved in some kind of, you know, trade job. He didn't attract notice at all.
1: So William McKinley, again, the president, is assassinated and killed. It would take some time before he actually died, but he did die from the wounds from the gunshot. And then Theodore Roosevelt, well, now who is the vice president, becomes president. This is concerning to corporate America. How did William McKinley and Theodore Roosevelt differ, and how is it that one's president, one's vice president?
0: Right. So,
1: I guess what I'm trying to get at is you usually think of a president and vice president in today's political terms, but of course things are different back in the day, as being of similar political persuasion.
0: Right. Yeah. So, you know, Roosevelt had been governor of New York. He had in almost all of his jobs, you know, wanted to make some reforms, had challenged Wall Street in certain ways, you know, in terms of taxes and kind of the rights that they had, and was increasingly seen as an irritant in the Republican Party. He was also, of course, very popular in the rest of the country. You know, he had been a rough rider, you know, in the Spanish-American War, you know, as you mentioned, kind of one of the beginnings of American imperialism. For Roosevelt personally, though, it was a great gig, so to speak. He came back a war hero and, you know, was really well known throughout the country. The Republican establishment in New York was desperate to get him out of New York and pushed him to be vice president, thinking, as did most everybody, that that would be a way to keep him quiet, you know, keep him out of view, and diminish his political power. And Roosevelt understood it as that as well, and was not keen on accepting the nomination. He tried to get out of it. He ultimately called it taking the veil. He, you know, as soon as he knew he was going to be nominated, he also decided that he would study law while he was vice president so that he would be prepared for another career, because he assumed this was the end of his political career. So he became, you know, vice president against the wishes and better judgment of William McKinley's campaign manager, a Republican senator from Ohio named Mark Hanna, who said to McKinley on the eve of the convention, "Your duty to the country is to live for the next 4 years." Once Roosevelt took office, he was counseled by Mark Hanna and the Republican establishment to try to reassure the country, you know, to promise that he would follow McKinley's policies. He did keep McKinley's cabinet. And, you know, for the first few months of his presidency, he kept his promise. and then he, you know, revealed himself to be the reformer that most people thought that he was.
1: That's right. He took office saying that this is, he's just going to fulfill McKinley's policies, but that's not what happened. What did Roosevelt do? And again, we were talking a lot about J.P. Morgan earlier and buying up the railroads, but that's not the only monopoly we're talking about. There's also Standard Oil and the monopolies in oil. There's also monopolies in sugar. So it's more than just what happens with the railroads, right?
0: Absolutely. You know, it was a time in the United States when, you know, there's a huge number of mergers and combinations and industries big and small. You know, sugar happened to be a big industry, but, you know, rope, whiskey, you know, everything was being combined into one or two or three big companies, you know, monopolies, cartels. It was seen as being more efficient. And, you know, competition was viewed as wasteful and unprofitable. And if you could avoid it as a business person, you'd be better off. So there was a sense for most Americans that, you know, nearly everything they bought and a lot of what they relied on was all controlled by just a few people. And, you know, that was the impetus for the populist movement that we talked about. It was the impetus for certain antitrust legislation, which we can talk about. And, you know, one of the most popular books in the 1880s and 1890s was called Progress and Poverty. It was by a newspaper editor called named Henry George. And, you know, he argued that industrial capitalism imperiled democracy because it worsened the wealth gap. And so that was the context for Roosevelt when he took office. And, you know, there was right around the time when McKinley and Roosevelt were inaugurated, J.P. Morgan announced the creation of U.S. Steel. That was the world's first billion-dollar corporation. So it was a huge, shocking deal. I know for some people it was wonderful and amazing, and they wanted to know how they could invest. For other people, it was very scary. You know, as we mentioned, it involved buying up, buying out lots and lots of smaller companies. You know, the factory that Leon Czolgosz had worked in was among those, but, you know, very few remained independent after that. So it was a time when there was a lot of concentration of power, a lot of control. Morgan was, you know, among those who were at the top of a lot of these companies. He wasn't the only one, of course. And then when Morgan announced the formation of U.S. Steel, you know, McKinley and Hanna and the Republican establishment thought that was pretty phenomenal. When Morgan announced the creation of what would be the world's second biggest company, and that was a railroad company, Roosevelt was president. The Republican establishment still thought it was great, but Roosevelt began to have questions about what this would mean and, you know, did it flaunt laws that the government had been hesitant to enforce, but Roosevelt was eager to do so and to see what power the government had to have a say in how businesses were run.
1: Susan Burfield is our guest, award-winning investigative reporter for Bloomberg Businessweek and Bloomberg News. She is the author of the book that we are in conversation about called The Hour of Fate, Theodore Roosevelt, J.P. Morgan, and the Battle to Transform American Capitalism. So what would Roosevelt do then? Would he use laws that were already existing? Did he use executive power to try to... We should probably talk about when we say break up these trusts, what that actually means. But where did he get his authority to take on these big monopolies?
0: Yeah, so, you know, Roosevelt did all of the above. there was antitrust legislation, federal legislation, the Sherman Antitrust Act that had been passed in 1890. And, you know, by the time Roosevelt was in office in 1902, you know, there was a very mixed record as probably being generous. You know, there had been a few big cases, but mostly the courts ruled in favor of the companies. Either, you know, there were technical questions about the combinations, you know, the combinations kind of found legal loopholes, and really that, you know, the act had not, I think, been brought against any company as prominent as the one that Morgan had just created, and certainly not against anyone as powerful a business person and personality as Morgan. But when Northern Securities, which was the name of the railroad company, was formed, it was created from three railroad lines that were dominate the northwest of the country and end up in Chicago, which was, you know, a huge and important industrial center for the country. And the company itself was formed in part as a result of an attempted hostile takeover in the stock market that had caused a lot of tumult and a big panic that everybody knew about. I mean, all the papers covered it. A lot of people lost money. So unlike a lot of Morgan's deals, which were done, you know, in closed rooms, you know, behind closed doors, out of sight, a lot of people knew that something was going on. You know, there had been this big fight and panic in the stock market in May of 1901. Over the summer, there were a lot of rumors that Morgan was trying to come to terms, you know, rather than have these rail lines fight with each other and compete with each other. He wanted them to combine and to cooperate with each other. And so when he announced in November of 1901, so just, you know, about 6 weeks into Roosevelt's presidency, or maybe 8 weeks, that, you know, that he was creating this company, it was in some ways the perfect opportunity for Roosevelt, you know, who had been worried about these trusts, essentially monopolies, had been looking for a way to make both a symbolic gesture and also something that would be meaningfully economically. And he wanted to make sure that if the government brought a case against a company like Northern Securities, against a person like Pierpont Morgan, that the government would be able to win. So in December, he sent his attorney general, a man named Philander Knox, down to Florida, ostensibly to rest, gear up for a big year, and also with a lot of documents about Northern Securities. And Roosevelt wanted to know, and he wanted to know pretty soon, if the government could bring an antitrust case against the railroad company and if it could win.
1: So this is all related to the 1890 Sherman Antitrust Act.
0: Yeah, so that, you know, that act was the first attempt. You know, states had also passed laws, but it was the first attempt to determine, you know, what was important for a government to be able to do to maintain competition, to maintain more, you know, as fair a situation for businesses and for consumers as possible. But, you know, any law depends on its enforcement. And there were attorneys general, you know, who were working for the presidents who didn't really believe in enforcing it very strictly. Sometimes even they tried to use it against unions, you know, arguing that unions were stifling competition and blocking commerce. And so Roosevelt's attempt to use it was pretty startling to a lot of people on Wall Street, very dismaying to Pierpont Morgan, and, you know, really worried a lot of people, like, what did this mean in terms of how much power the government thought it had or thought it should have? And at the same time, you know, Roosevelt was willing to use executive power and did call on Congress to create new agencies. The Department of Commerce and Labor got new powers to supervise business. So he was working, you know, in a lot of different ways, but underneath it all, the main goal was to assert government power on behalf of the people. You know, so he, Roosevelt always argued that this was, you know, what's in the best public interest. And if it coincides with corporate interest, fine, the government will not get involved. If a corporation seems to be, you know, be behaving in a good way and lawfully, then the government will just kind of supervise, keep an eye on, require certain reporting. You know, there was no Securities and Exchange Commission there, but Roosevelt began also to think that it would be a good idea that if there was publicity, you know, around the way companies operated, if they had investors and they were essentially a public company, that they should make some of their records public too. So he worked in a lot of different ways to help the public. You know, he viewed himself really as a, you know, representative of the public and not the corporate world. And that also set him apart in some ways from previous presidents, and in part from McKinley too.
1: This is interesting because I keep thinking about times in history when the federal government would sort of assert its power in a way that it wasn't asserted before. One obviously thinks of Abraham Lincoln in the Civil War. We hear this about Franklin Delano Roosevelt during the Great Depression. Is this one of those periods of time with Theodore Roosevelt where he asserts government authority in the financial world?
0: Yeah, absolutely. And it was really the first time in terms of corporate interests and the financial world. You know, up until this point, Morgan was kind of in charge of all of that. I mean, there were other people, but you know, he was really the commanding figure in America at that time. And, you know, for Wall Street, for Morgan, for, you know, the many kind of vast corporate interests, the government was kind of a second-rate power. You know, they had the power. And, you know, as we mentioned, the railroads alone earned more than the federal government did. And the railroads were just one industry. I mean, they were a huge industry, but the government wasn't seen necessarily by them as an equal power. And I think one of the things Roosevelt started to do was to try to say that, you know, the government as a representative of the people needs to be more involved in the way companies are run and in the economy overall. You know, Roosevelt promised a square deal. He wanted opportunities for everyone, and he, you know, I guess we should say within, you know, everyone in his view did not necessarily include women in the workforce. African Americans obviously were discriminated against in all sorts of ways. But in general, you know, he hoped to make the country a more just place, and he wanted an economy that worked for everyone. And I think, you know, the questions that he was asking, how do we do that, are ones that, you know, almost every generation has to ask. And I think we're asking it again now, too.
1: Was he being pushed from below, from public sentiment?
0: Sure. I mean, he was very aware, and I think, you know, the quote that you used at the beginning, that he was advocating action, you know, that wasn't meant to be revolutionary, but that was to prevent something even more revolutionary. So he was a reformer, but he was not a revolutionary. There were people who wanted reforms that would have, you know, that would have pushed further in terms of the government influence and power. But, you know, Roosevelt was a realist, and he understood the Congress that he had to work with. And even some in his own cabinet didn't support everything that he did. I mean, when he sent his attorney general down to Florida to review the Northern Securities papers, he asked the attorney general not to tell anybody else in the cabinet, because he knew some of them would probably try to talk both of them out of it. So he had to balance a lot of competing interests. And so it was pressure from the public. And then on the other hand, it was pressure from the Republican Party, from the financial establishment, from Congress in general. And, you know, I think he felt that he should do as much as he could, you know, he should make what changes he could, and that all of that would be developed and amplified over time. You know, that it wasn't that he could do everything he wanted to do in one term or even two terms, but that it was important to start. You know, and he said, you know, making change is dangerous, but doing nothing is fatal.
1: When we say Roosevelt broke up the trusts and monopolies of the day, and again, we're talking about the railroads. We're also talking about Standard Oil, which would become many oil companies that we still recognize today, but it would become many, such as Chevron, Texaco, I think many others. What does it mean to say Roosevelt broke up trust and the monopolies?
0: Yeah, it's a good shorthand, but maybe not ultimately so useful to really understand what was going on. In the case of Northern Securities, the government did prevail. As you said, the Supreme Court ultimately ordered Northern Securities to break up. So in that case, it was the three railroad lines that had been combined had to go back to operating independently. What I think is interesting about that, and then we can talk about Standard Oil, which came later, is that the argument that the Attorney General made in the Supreme Court was not that the combination wouldn't or couldn't be good for consumers. Like, potentially, maybe prices would be lower, but that ultimately, it would harm competition and give control over, vast area of the country with resources, and leave that control in just the hands of a few people. And who knows what ultimately they would do with that, and the way that, some of the lawyers representing the government put it was that, Northern Securities was a company whose powers were infinite in scope, perpetual in character, vested in the hands of a few, and that the power might be exercised by methods secret even to stockholders. So they were making the argument that, if you think about like today, Amazon, there's arguments that Amazon is too big, too powerful, and then people say, but it's so great, we can get things so cheaply and quickly. And I think what the argument, in Roosevelt's time was that might be true, but think about it in the long term. Like, what ultimately do we want? And, can you have a real democracy when you have power in just, so few hands? And so the Northern Securities case had certain economic value to the country and to the people who would use the rail lines. But I think even more than that, it had a great symbolic value, because as we said, it really confirmed for the first time that the government had the power to defend public interests when they conflicted with corporate interests. And that, was a very important thing for a lot of people to know and understand, because as we talked about, there was a lot of unrest and there's a lot of push for even stronger action. And what Roosevelt said is don't worry, I'm on your side. I'm working on this. when it came to Standard Oil, I think it was a little more clear because that was such an incredible monopoly of such an important commodity. And, when the company was ultimately broken up, it did have a very big economic impact. So many, of course, by then, a lot of the smaller and independent companies had already been merged. Those will not reemerge. But it did diminish the power of one man or one family, the Rockefellers, to control, a resource that was essential, vital to America then.
1: Susan Berfield has been our guest. Susan Berfield, again, is award-winning investigative reporter with Bloomberg Businessweek and Bloomberg News. She has joined us for a conversation on her book, The Hour of Fate, Theodore Roosevelt, J.P. Morgan, and the Battle to Transform American Capitalism. Susan Berfield, I've enjoyed our conversation very much, and I thank you dearly.
0: Thank you so much. It was a real pleasure to speak with you.
1: That does it for Letters on Politics. The show is produced by Deanna Martinez. Kirsten Thomas is our engineer. If you'd like to hear this or past shows, you could do so by going online and finding our archives at kpfa.org. I'm Mitch Jezrich, and I thank you for listening.

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It is 2 p.m. coming up next, Against the Grain.

0: Today on Against the Grain, we live our lives often through the things we buy, presuming the more we have, the happier we'll be. Have we always thought this way?
1: Even though there's been this dynamic that has intensified our desires to consume as capitalism has developed, we were at one stage kind of forcibly made into the consumers that we were today. It's essentially assumed at present in economics texts that we are these consumerists and our consumption desires are things that we shouldn't essentially question.
0: Economist Mark Joseph Stelzner examines the need for ever more consumption under capitalism and reflects on what our lives might be like if we exchange the quest for goods for more leisure. From the studios of KPFA in Berkeley, California, this is Against the Grain on Pacifica Radio. I'm Sasha Lilly. Assuming we have food and shelter, health insurance and recreation, is more always better? In Growth Machines, on the hollow joys of consumption in the desert of economic life, Mark Joseph Stelzner interrogates the drive and trade-offs of consumption under capitalism. He's associate professor of economics at Connecticut College. Mark, the economics profession tells us, and many of us believe, that greater consumption leads to greater happiness. Is this borne out in fact?
1: Yeah, so the main assumption in microeconomics that, you know, we usually actually don't really talk about, but it's this direct link between increased income, increased consumption leads to increased happiness or utility, as we call it in economics. However, empirical evidence starting in the 1970s essentially showed that there's a disconnect between increased income and thus increased consumption and happiness after certain levels of income are reached. If you look like across country at a given point in time, or if you look across time for a given country. And in economics, because this went counter to the conventional theory, which is still the same theory, it was labeled a paradox, Easterlin paradox, for the individual, Richard Easterlin, who actually discovered it in the 1970s.
0: Right, so you're suggesting that we do need some things to get by and thrive, but after a certain point, perhaps the returns on that consumption goes down for us?
1: Yeah, so one of the main explanations for this is that, you know, we have these basic needs, as you said, and satisfying those basic needs lead to increase in happiness. But then after a certain point, we end up dedicating more time to producing and consuming conspicuous consumption goods, or other types of goods that don't lead to happiness. For conspicuous consumption goods, the idea is essentially that, you know, when you consume those goods, the happiness that you get is a function of how much you consume of those goods or the quality of goods you consume relative to what others that you compare yourself to consume. And so then for the individual, there's an incentive always to consume more such that you're consuming more than your reference group, these other individuals that you compare yourself to. But when everybody does the same thing, it essentially wipes out all the benefits to consuming. So it creates this situation like across the country on average, over time, as consumption increases, happiness doesn't increase, but it does for the individual. The incentives are still there. It's just a suboptimal group strategy, as we would say in economics, when everybody follows that same strategy.
0: Other observers dating back at least to Thorsten Veblen over a century ago in his theory of the leisure class have observed that we are highly social creatures and that how we are doing in relation to others shapes our happiness. Can you talk about that dimension of this question of consumption, because what you're really arguing is we can't see it in isolation, what we just as an individual choose to do, but that we are thinking of how well we're off in relationship to others.
1: Yeah. So in economics, the assumption that creates this like constant link between increased income, increased consumption and happiness, the assumption is that consumption is always, it's impersonal, right? So basically what's being assumed in economics is that we only consume basic necessities. We don't consume any type of good that's going to give us some utility. It's a function of what other people consume. And so the idea with conspicuous consumption, which is a term coined by Thorstein Veblen, is that, you know, we derive our self-worth essentially from what other people think of us. And one way to kind of influence what other people think of us is through showing them economic success. And you can do that through showing them conspicuous leisure or through conspicuous consumption, which essentially shows kind of what he termed waste in consumption. And that influences how they think of us and thus how we think of ourselves and thus how we feel in terms of our own life satisfaction, happiness. That whole dynamic is essentially assumed away in conventional economic models that create this like continuous link between consumption and happiness. And it's why empirical evidence is labeled as a paradox, because economics still tries to force us to see it in a certain way, when in actuality, as you said, you know, we're very much social beings that, you know, we're influenced by others, both in terms of how we consume and in many other ways, right?
0: Given that, would it be fair to say that the way we consume, often to keep up with the Joneses, that cycle that you described, often unconsciously puts us into conflict with other people? You know, you argue that a person spends money on an expensive item, say a car, and then it puts pressure on our neighbors and friends to do the same. Is this something that we can see kind of operating on a wide scale?
1: Yeah, definitely. So it creates conflict, you know, between ourselves and other individuals that we compare ourselves to, our reference group. And it also creates conflict between consumers and producers, right? In terms of the former, you know, if someone else gets something nicer, it negatively affects us. So the negative side of conspicuous consumption is that, you know, when we consume more than others, we feel a level of esteem because, you know, we're kind of elevating ourselves relative to this group. But when another person in this group elevates themselves compared to us, we feel a level of disesteem. And so other people's consumption decisions can have negative effects on us by essentially making us feel like we aren't as successful as we should be in terms of our income, in terms of our economic success. So it creates that negative effect. And there's interesting research that shows this. So for example, there's a study about the Netherlands where when a number of individuals in a given postal code, when they win the lottery, there's an increase in spending on like exterior renovations to the house and other types of kind of visual types of consumption by people in that same neighborhood who didn't win the lottery. So essentially they're trying to keep up, you know, with these individuals that all of a sudden got this visual increase in their wealth, and they need to then show to like have that same level of esteem through conspicuous consumption that they also have, you know, this higher level of wealth, what they might or might not have, right? So that creates conflicts between each other, right? It creates what we would call like a negative externality in economics, where we're pushing off costs onto individuals who are not part of that decision to consume in this case, and the cost being that disesteem from that comparison that's taking place. There's also the conflict between producers and consumers, right? Because with conspicuous consumption, although it's individually maximizing to follow that strategy, that desire, that motivation to buy nicer things and to compare ourselves, when everybody does it, it leads to a suboptimal group outcome. Essentially, everybody would be better off if they all just consume less. But it's beneficial to the producer to like motivate and play off individuals' conspicuous consumption, because that increases revenue, that increases profits. So there's this disconnect. It's good for the producer, but it's bad for individuals when everybody does it to conspicuously consume.
0: Well, connected to that, what does this drive to keep raising our level of consumption do to us as workers, especially those of us who live in the global north and are not struggling to survive?
1: So it's one of the ways in which we're, you know, forever connected to consume more. It's one of the ways that, you know, doesn't allow us to just embrace leisure at some point in our lives or at some point in like the economic growth of our society more generally. So one of the things I highlight in the book is that, you know, the maximum work hours, in the United States were mandated in the 1940s, at 40 hours per week. And essentially, males in the United States have maintained that level of work, that amount per week, on average until present. And females on average have increased the amount, kind of edging closer to that legislative maximum. And one of the reasons why we've, even though we've had dramatic increases in productivity, meaning we can produce and consume a lot more, we essentially, you know, worked the same amount or worked increasing amounts of hours, is because those desires to consume are there. And conspicuous consumption is one of the ways in which we kind of don't, you know, drop those desires to consume and embrace leisure, as some have talked about in economics and in other social sciences.
0: Well, what about wages in that picture? So the degree to which productivity has increased since, say, the 1940s is actually astronomical, right? The amount that an American worker produces within the same amount of hours worked per week is huge. But in terms of why people are still on the sort of gerbil wheel, where do wages come into this, wages for that increase in productivity?
1: Yeah. So, I mean, the overlay to all of this, see, there's been an increase in productivity on average for American workers, a very dramatic one, over this like almost century long period since the 1940s. And wages are going to be, you know, they're a function of like the productivity of workers, but then there's other factors too, where workers can, you know, be exploited and make less essentially than their relative productivity. And over that period, we had decrease in inequality until like the end of the 1970s, and an increase in inequality after that. So we kind of had an overlay in terms of kind of the movement of wages relative to inequality during those periods. The increase in inequality that we've had over the last 40 plus years would mean essentially that even though productivity increases, we're not necessarily seeing all of those, at least on average, gains to productivity, or definitely like the average worker. So there are other factors definitely that drive consumption. But there is that kind of question, when is consumption enough? And that's something that I look at throughout the book, you know, kind of where, at what point are we over consuming? Are we allowing dynamics like conspicuous consumption or irrationality in consumption or environmental degradation from consumption to kind of, you know, drive our consumption decisions, and we're stopped just consuming the basics, kind of what's needed? And I think that's a very hard question to answer, you know. So, for example, John Stuart Mill, who was writing in the middle of the 1800s, he was a British economist. He essentially thought that in like the late 1850s, for example, that developed countries of his time had already grown enough, and they didn't need to continue growing. Growth only was really needed in the developing countries of his time, and a dramatic decrease in inequality. And that's, you know, interesting to think about what our conceptions of the basics are, because during that period, per capita income in Britain was, you know, significantly smaller than what it is in the United States or in other developed countries at present. It would imply essentially that, you know, that point in which we're overconsuming is at a much lower level than most of us might think. And there's many others that have made similar comments, like John Maynard Keynes, Candy Ronk, and a bunch of other individuals, that we kind of already at points, you know, in the distant past have started consuming more than we essentially need.
0: And we'll talk about some of those earlier debates, but I wanted to ask you if, you know, when we talk about basic needs versus, I guess, what we would consider superfluous, I think we can all picture throwaway items that are definitely not basic needs. But are basic needs something that's fixed and eternal, or are they, to some extent, the product of the times we live in, that how one defines sufficient standard of living? Isn't that, in some ways, not just a question of biological needs, but to some degree something that we construct socially?
1: Yeah, so I would say definitely. So the conversation on kind of what are basic needs, if you look in the economic literature at present, you know, it talks about exactly that. Like, as a society grows, what's considered its basic needs, you know, should essentially increase. You know, as the country grows, like things like a television and cell phone should be considered as basic needs. And that makes sense in a context of growth, right? If you were to just like label like the bare minimum of basic needs and saying that's all we need, like, and that's only enough, then that would essentially mean that kind of those at the bottom in any given economy wouldn't really have any justification essentially for pushing their incomes up. But if we take a step back and we question kind of the whole debate around should economy continue to grow, then the discussion around basic needs essentially changes, right? It's not in the context of continuous growth. It's in the context of maybe the economy as a whole should stop growing. Then potentially what we look at as basic needs, we can question some of the things that have come to be deemed as basic needs at present, but aren't necessarily basic needs. So for example, like a cell phone, that's something that I think most people today would say is 100% a basic need. Everybody has one. If you don't have one, you're kind of looked at as strange. I actually did get rid of my cell phone for like a year and a half or something like that. And it was, you know, very difficult. My family hated it. My mom hated it. Whenever I told people in public, like clerks, that I didn't have a cell phone, they looked at me strange. Like, why do you not have a cell phone? Are you not allowed to have a cell phone? It's like, no, I'm allowed to. I just choose to not have one. Anyway, at present, it's something that everybody, you know, thinks that everybody else should have. And if you don't have it, you looked at strange. But if you go back just 20 years, 20, 25 years, you know, nobody had a cell phone, right? Like I think about like growing up, like Zach Morris in Saved by the Bell, he had this giant cell phone that was like the size of, you know, like it was like a size of like a big radio. And that was looked at as a clear luxury, right? Nobody else had one. He was the only one with a cell phone. Nobody would have said at that time it was a basic need, right? So what we deem as a basic need is definitely a function of growth. And in that kind of context of growth, you know, definitely those at the bottom should also increase their basic needs. But if we step back and say, hey, you know, maybe growth is not good for us for a number of different reasons, like its negative effect on the environment, like its disconnect with happiness, then what we would kind of label as basic needs could be something much less. And that kind of idea that basic needs change over time has been identified by a number of social scientists. For example, Adam Smith talks about the day laborer of his time. They wouldn't like go outside essentially if they didn't have a linen shirt or leather footwear, where we're like in the Roman times, that wasn't the case. So like the social perception of what kind of cloth you should essentially be wearing or what you should have on your shoes had changed over time. And they didn't want to be seen in that kind of disregard because they didn't have them, right? Same thing to a certain degree with a cell phone today. And so I try to question, like push people to question those things, although that kind of identification in a non-growth setting is very difficult, I think, because it potentially means questioning a lot.
0: I'm speaking with economist Mark Joseph Stelzner about his book, Growth Machines, on the Hollow Joys of Consumption in the Desert of Economic Life. I wanted to zero in then on what drives this impulse to consume, to buy and buy, since it wasn't always this way. You mentioned growth. When we're discussing growth, is capitalism at the heart of this dynamic?
1: Yeah. So at a number of points in the book, I look at the connection between the development of capitalism and the intensification, for example, of our desire to conspicuously consume, the intensification to which we manipulate or deceive others in order to deceive, like kind of play on their irrationalities in order to increase sales, to kind of, to grow kind of from the business level, and the degree to which we're kind of disconnected with nature and thus okay with consuming things that might have a negative effect on nature. So I would say there's a lot of ways in which the development of capitalism has intensified these different dynamics that lead to overconsumption. They definitely didn't originate from capitalism itself, but for a number of different reasons, they have intensified. So, for example, with conspicuous consumption, the very success of capitalism itself means that we can dedicate essentially more time to producing and consuming goods for social positioning, right? Definitely, like, almost everybody would say that capitalism has been extremely successful in terms of growing. Even individuals like Karl Marx and Frederick Engels would say, and they said that explicitly in their Communist Manifesto. And others like Thorstein Veblen made the same point. But that growth has allowed us essentially to dedicate more of our productive resources to producing things that provide for that utility from conspicuous consumption. And as a result, then we essentially do it more. I also highlight, for example, in the book that, you know, as capitalism develops, we kind of interact on average with people in a more superficial manner. Like our average interaction is more superficial, is shorter, given the fact that we interact with more people and the amount of time in a given day, week, or year is fixed. And so then as a result of that, if we're trying to kind of form other regard from these individuals that we interact with, we need some type of a strategy that works when we only have these brief interactions. And some strategies, like, say, forming a reputation for being like knowledgeable or righteous or something like that, might take a very long time, longer interactions, essentially. And they wouldn't be as effective when we're interacting with people in a very short fashion. But conspicuous consumption, you can essentially show economic success to any individual by just like walking into a room and not even directly interacting with them, right? By wearing the right t-shirt, having the right technology, cell phone, whatever the case, new watch, driving the right car. You can transmit that and obtain that, essentially, that other regard from people and those feelings essentially about yourself that are so central to social positioning.
0: Well, I wanted to ask you how that happened, how we became that way, because if we haven't always lived in an economic system that is predicated on a relentless drive to expand, how did we in the global north and in much of the world become what we are now, become consumers?
1: It's been through these different dynamics that kind of like push us or kind of make it okay to manipulate or deceive others' irrationalities, to conspicuously consume or to think about nature in a different way. But at the same time, I look at the idea essentially that we were always kind of consumerist at heart, you know, kind of waiting to be set free, and capitalism allowed us to do that. And what's interesting is that if you look back at commentary around economic growth and capitalism from like the early stages of capitalistic growth, there were many contemporaries that were essentially worried about the fact that most people actually weren't consumerists at heart. So for example, Thomas Malthus, who was writing in the early 1800s, he thought that the key kind of impediment to economic growth was that there wasn't enough demand. People didn't actually want to work for long hours to consume more. They were very happy with consuming just the bare minimum and providing much of that consumption at home. And so for him, this was troubling, right? He thought this was terrible because he wanted more growth, like most classical economists of his time. And he essentially thought that kind of a very rigid work discipline had to be forced on these individuals to inure them to work and to create this consumerist mentality. So I kind of make this point that, you know, even though there's been this dynamic that has intensified our desires to consume as capitalism has developed, we were at one stage kind of forcibly made into the consumers that we were today. I find this interesting. I stumbled upon this work when I was researching for this book. It's really a conversation in economics that has been completely kind of, you know, left to a side or forgotten or not continued, you know. It's essentially assumed at present in economics texts, from like textbooks to academic papers, that we are these consumerists and our consumption desires are things that we shouldn't essentially question. But during this earlier period, it was something that, you know, he was essentially saying most individuals in pre-capitalist societies were not necessarily these consumers at heart. We had to essentially make them in a very forceful way so that we could succeed, so we could create growth.
0: How have public institutions played a role in that? You write about, interestingly, the public education system.
1: I read about the public education system and the idea essentially that we've kind of been, you know, remade in similar ways, although less forcefully, you know, in each new generation. So, like, for example, the initial public education system in the United States was shown to be, its growth was connected to the growth of the factory system in the United States to essentially not necessarily create like critical individuals that utilize specific skills, but that created kind of this ability to sit and work for a very long time. You know, the ability to be that other side of the consumerist, the worker that creates the income, that dedicates a significant period of his time to working. And there's still elements of that in our school system today. So a lot of the characteristics of students that are most rewarded are being disciplined, of not like talking out, not being like necessarily like critical of the story that's being presented. Creating that obedience that's necessary for these long hours of work, which really characterizes much of our lives. As my now 7-year-old says, you know, him going to school, he said this from the beginning when he was starting preschool a few years back, it's work for him, you know, sitting there and doing these exercises and not playing, right? It's work. And in a real sense, it essentially is. And it's a way in which, you know, we kind of recreate in a less kind of intense way than was the case

0: system in England when that was created in the late 17 and early 1800s. You have to create those desires that then, push people to stay at work for long periods of time. And so Malthus, for example, who was very worried about the consumption side, he thought that the only way that we can get people to work was to consume, was to subject them to very long periods where they were essentially making almost no income, so they only could supply the basics, so they had to work, right? And then kind of after this like learning stage, essentially, they would then, be used to work, and also they would have these consumption desires, or that the next generation would, essentially. So the dynamic and the prescription from these individuals, like trying to get people to work and trying to get people to consume, were very much the same at the time that this was taking place.
1: I want to return to something that you touched on, which is how these ideas emerged about that we kind of take now as a given, that growth is good, that consumption is good, and that we need to keep working so we can have enough money to buy more things, and that's where happiness comes from.
0: If you look at Adam Smith's book, The Wealth of Nations, which was the founding text for classical economics, published in 1776, it's essentially a macroeconomics of growth book, where it kind of takes as given, increased production is for increased consumption, and that's good. And it's always good, essentially, right? Which is essentially how it's presented in a lot of economics texts today, even. But if you go back another two decades, Adam Smith had actually published another book, The Theory of Moral Sentiment, which he's not as famous for, at least outside of like academic circles. And in that book, he highlights, intensively the disconnect between increased income and happiness, saying essentially that this increased income is only for reasons of vanity, to basically have others think of us in a more favorable light, and thus to be able to think about ourselves better, to help our own esteem. Saying essentially similar things that Veblen said over 100 years later. He also goes on to point out, he says, okay, so increased income doesn't lead to increased happiness, and the only time that we actually recognize this is when we're in like a critical state, or when we're in low spirits. But then he says that, kind of the fact that most people don't ever recognize the disconnect between income and happiness is actually a good thing, because the growth itself, like the kind of beauty of the economic system, as he says it, is actually something that we should promote, because that in itself, for no kind of like irrational reason, is actually good. And so he actually makes a point that the deception to kind of not push that idea that increased income and consumption doesn't lead to increased happiness is needed to have the system grow, and that's a good thing because growth is good itself. We should kind of embrace this deception, because otherwise we wouldn't have this growth. And so if you look at the Wealth of Nations, his later text, the text which he's more famous for, in the context of what he said in The Theory of Moral Sentiment, he talks a little bit about conspicuous consumption in that text, but he talks about it much less. And he kind of drops this overall kind of critique, this more systematic critique, essentially, of increased income doesn't lead to increased happiness. And so potentially, the Wealth of Nations was essentially a way to promote growth, because it's just talking about how we should achieve growth, what policy works and what doesn't, while kind of deceiving individuals by not focusing on these other topics that would essentially potentially push us to question why we would actually follow a path that doesn't actually lead to increased happiness. Like with the birth of modern economics itself, with the text of Wealth of Nations, which started this classical school of economics, you really already have this kind of push for growth, even though that very same author said that it doesn't lead to increased happiness, and deception is necessary in order to keep individuals following the strategy because of the fact that it's not connected to happiness, right? And this whole conversation that Smith is having in both Theory of Moral Sentiment and The Wealth of Nations seems to be a conversation with other individuals in Europe and outside, where they were essentially comparing European and non-European societies. And so in that context, Smith is essentially saying, yeah, there's a disconnect between income and happiness, which others have already pointed to, but we should still, look at the relative ability of a country to grow, and we should, essentially compare societies in that way, because growth itself is beautiful, which is, by definition, essentially growthism. We're admitting that it doesn't have

0: individual benefit, but we're saying that, you know, growth itself is beautiful and we should follow it. And then with the kind of forward movement of economics as a field, we're abandoning all of those kind of explanations that might be a little bit difficult to handle, and we're just saying growth is good. So I think, you know, for me, like being in the economics field, there's a lot of pushback to the idea that we should question growth, right? And I think that stems from the fact that that growthism, you know, has been, it was with the field from its inception, right? Economics really represented a movement away from comparing societies in a more kind of nuanced way, looking at other things than, say, just like economic growth, and a movement towards just comparing society based on how society is growing, right? Per capita GDP or GDP itself, growth and those things. So it represents from the beginning kind of an embracing growthism. And that's why today it's hard to kind of push back against that idea inside the economics field with both conservative and, I would say, progressive economists, because it's been so central to economics since the birth of the field over 200 years ago.
1: You mentioned how the early discipline of economics contrasted European nascent capitalist societies with non-European, non-capitalist societies. And I wanted to ask you how the Huron statesman and philosopher Condorcet regarded growth and how his ideas then influenced debates within the European Enlightenment.
0: Condorcet had come into contact with a French colonist, Canada being part of France at that time. And they had like a number of conversations on comparative Huron and Canadian and French Canadian European societies. And so Condorcet had essentially stated that, yeah, you know, it is the case that there are men of much greater wealth in France and in French Canada, than there are in Huron societies, but that wealth doesn't essentially lead to increased happiness. Individuals, as he said it, become slaves to their passion. So he was essentially criticizing, you know, European societies of his time. He was even criticizing kind of like the economic system using language of his time. And this dialogue was published in Europe and published in a number of different languages, and essentially became a part of this conversation of how we compare societies. So for example, Jean-Jacques Rousseau responded to this in his Discourse on Inequality, published around 50 years later. He didn't directly name Condorcet, but he's essentially, in his discourse, he was talking about where inequality came from, but he was also comparing societies, contemporary societies. And he essentially said, yeah, it's the case that increased income doesn't lead to increased happiness, agreeing with a lot of the points that Condorcet made, but saying, giving kind of a very racist explanation for that. Essentially, Native Americans, their minds weren't essentially as developed as Europeans of his time. And as a result, they weren't able to, the critical Native American wasn't able to essentially understand why Europeans were, you know, so bent on molding their lives around increasing their income, receiving fame, even though that didn't lead to increased happiness. And they essentially knew it. So, you know, this broader conversation of comparative societies is essentially where Smith stepped into with the theory of moral sentiment. He essentially also agreed that there was this disconnect between income and happiness. And he was more directly responding to Jacques Rousseau, but he was also responding to Condorcet. So he was saying, like, he agreed with them in terms of increased income doesn't lead to increased happiness, but he kind of puts forward then this growthism idea. He said growth itself is beautiful. The beauty of the machine, the beauty of kind of the economy, you know, creating these new products in itself is something that we should value, and that's not being irrational. So growthism, which Smith later encapsulated in his Wealth of Nations, definitely came from this larger conversation, you know, from Condorcet and others, about kind of, you know, how we should essentially make society. So in that context, kind of the ultimate answer, the field of economics as it became, was it should just be growth for growth's sake. But then kind of it was assumed, starting with the Wealth of Nations, that growth was beneficial to the individual. That kind of previous conversation was forgotten. And as like classical economics developed, it was assumed that increased income, increased consumption led to kind of increased satisfaction. And these things weren't questioned. And those were like solidified formally in models with the movement from classical to neoclassical economics. And again, much of this conversation was essentially forgotten.
1: I'm Sasha Lilly. This is Against the Grain, and I'm speaking with economist Mark Joseph Stelzner about his book, Growth Machines, on the hollow joys of consumption in the desert of economic life. So then, as the economics profession evolved, one notion that became quite important was that of the rational actor. So, you know, the idea that greater happiness comes from greater consumption, and that therefore justifies all the work hours we put in to make more money, to buy more things, and that we as rational actors, as rational consumers, weigh the choices in front of us and then make informed decisions. Is that actually how consumption works?
0: Yeah, in economics, the term rationality means we don't make mistakes, right? We know the strategy that's going to maximize our happiness, our utility, and we follow it like without flaw, essentially. And that's the same thing for like businesses, for maximizing profits. You know, that was the assumption kind of starting in classical economics and formalized later on with the marginalist revolution in economics and the movement in neoclassical economics. And some of the reason for that assumption might be that it's a little bit easier to model mathematically with the increase in mathematics in economics, starting with that kind of movement away from classical economics to neoclassical. You know, it's much easier to essentially say what people are doing if you have this like essential like maximizing strategy and less nuanced strategy. But I'd say to a large degree, you know, these ideas that started off with Adam Smith, that the market would lead society to this optimal outcome in terms of the highest level of output and growth, the long trajectory of economics after that fact was to essentially show that that was the case. And as the economics as a profession moved from classical to neoclassical economics, they wanted to show it essentially in mathematical form. And so a lot of the assumptions that were adopted in these models were such that actually made the theory line up with that same idea. Even though that idea that we're rational, for example, might not be a good description of reality. My opinion is that took place for kind of, you know, political reasons, right? I mean, the idea that the market itself will lead to the optimal outcome has clear political implications. And so then showing that that's the case theoretically, even if you have to adopt a whole kind of slew of assumptions that aren't good descriptions of how individuals act, how they think, things like that, you know, it leads to these clear political implications that some individuals might potentially want. But in reality, you know, we are very irrational individuals. There's many ways in which everybody acts irrationally. And in the book, I talk about that and how that irrationality can essentially be played off by producers and retailers, essentially to increase our consumption. So, for example, one dynamic that I talk about a lot is this whole idea of fake pricing. And so fake pricing is a strategy that retailers or producers can engage in to create the perception of a deal. And so, you know, essentially most individuals, me included, you know, we get excited when we see something that's 20, 30, or 40% off. We think that essentially because of the fact that it's some amount off, that means that potentially it's going to give us more happiness, you know, at that pre-sale price, that somehow represents the joy that we're going to get from consuming it. And so what businesses do is they create the perception of a deal by marking things down by like 30, 40, or 50% even. But that pre-sale price is not a price that they actually sell the goods for. And that's called fake pricing. It's creating the perception of a deal without a deal actually being there, not actually selling goods at that pre-sale price. And that activates our transaction utility, our desire to get that deal, and pushes us to buy more, buy things that essentially, you know, might end up in our closets or basements that we don't actually want. But in the moment, we feel this excitement about the perception of a deal and we buy it anyway. And later we're left kind of like wondering why we actually bought it. I definitely have examples of that myself where I got excited about a deal and then I'm like, okay, I don't actually need this. But it's maximizing for business to do it, right? It's maximizing to kind of engage that strategy, engage that dynamic in individuals to sell more. And actually, there's a lot of empirical evidence that businesses that engage in these promotional pricing strategies, where most of them are kind of fake pricing strategies, that they actually, you know, can increase revenues in, even against like low-cost competitors. So it's a very good strategy for business. It's another way, though, in which there's conflict between consumers and producers, right? Or another way where producers can increase profits, but at the expense of consumer happiness.
1: Well, one realm where both producers and consumers are harmed on a large scale, but often don't see it, is around the environment. And I wanted to ask you specifically about the climate crisis and how our perceptions in a society that valorizes consumption make us not just blind to the climate crisis, but add to an impediment to addressing it, which, of course, many factors at work and very powerful actors. But, you know, in terms of that dimension of consumption, how does consumption blind us to the impacts of, you know, not just our consumption choices, but obviously the whole social system on nature, which of course ultimately includes us?
0: Great question. This is one of the other ways I would say that capitalism intensifies our desire to consume through kind of looking at nature differently. So if you look back to like pre-capital societies, individuals thought of nature and humans as being interconnected. They even thought of like nature being kind of like a motherly like figure nurturing us through like the provision of goods that we needed to sustain ourselves. So with the advent of capitalism, you know, there was an increase in writing that essentially challenged that view. There were a lot of people essentially arguing that, you know, we weren't interconnected and that nature was essentially this like non-living being whose only purpose was to serve man. And so what this did is this, you know, allowed for us to kind of utilize nature in a different way, right? To look at it differently. When you think of nature as being interconnected and you think of it as being like a motherly figure, it kind of creates a social constraint on how much you can essentially exploit it. But when you think of nature as being, you know, wild, needing to be tamed, you know, not essentially alive, and only there essentially to serve our needs, there's no social constraint on how much you can exploit it. It allows for untrammeled exploitation, right? And so a lot of social thought during this early period of capitalism began to portray nature as such and disconnect this kind of idea that we were interconnected with nature. So much so that I think for most of us, that's kind of how we think about it as present. Indeed, in the economics profession, when we calculate, say, the social cost of emitting CO2, carbon dioxide, one of the ways in which we do it is one of the things we add into that calculation is like the essentially the negative effect from like a species being becoming extinct, right? And the only way that we would actually count that into the social cost of carbon would be if we feel some essentially dislike from that species becoming extinct. So it's done through essentially surveys where people put a price on how much they would pay, say, for the extinction of the gray wolf or the bald eagle or something like that. And that's included into the negative effects from climate change. But in reality, that's really only looking at nature is how it serves us, right? The whole like existence of a species is only given a value into that calculation to the degree that it brings us some type of pleasure. Nature in itself, that species itself is not kind of said, okay, like, you know, we should protect it because, you know, it's important by itself, independent of the potential like utility or happiness that it brings us, right? So this conceptualization took place and it allowed for a kind of more exploitation of nature. At the same time, too, as capitalism developed, we become more disconnected, you know, by moving from living in rural areas to urban areas on average. That's taken place over the last 200-300 years. And that allows for kind of us to more easily accept the idea that we're not connected to nature because we're not as present to the actual process where things are being made. You know, we see them coming in their finalized form, often encased in plastic in the store. And it's easy to think about nature as being something that's disconnected from our own activity.
1: Well, I wanted to end by asking you, what can be done? And really, at the heart of it, since you've been describing the process of capitalism itself and it's the necessity of capitalism to grow, is it possible to think of changing how we consume and this system of expansion within the bounds of capitalism? Is that even conceivable?
0: So one of the things that I tried to do in this book is look at the many ways in which our consumption negatively affects ourselves, you know, through the negative effects it has on the environment, through the fact that we're social positioning and that doesn't lead to happiness or buying things irrationally. And I think through looking at consumption in that more encompassing view, like all the ways in which it disconnects with happiness, it pushes us to a more systematic kind of response, right? If you think about, for example, addressing climate change just by itself, and one of the big ideas in addressing climate change is green growth. So that's essentially the idea that, you know, we can detach energy creation from carbon emissions. You know, we can embrace things like solar panels, geothermal, wind, etc., where we're not creating carbon emissions, and then we can keep essentially growing using this green energy. And we can, you know, continue on the same path just without burning fossil fuels. And so there's problems with that as is, you know, one that, you know, if we then say move to solar and geothermal and wind, and we still embrace growth, then that would create increased demands for producing all of this infrastructure, right? Creating those solar panels, creating the giant windmills, which creates other pressures on the environment. But if you look at it through this broader context of all the ways in which we're disconnected, it would add another kind of layer to that kind of questioning, like a non-systematic strategy.
1: If we were thinking about our own lives, how our own lives could be if we were living under a system that was not predicated on growth, you know, you were mentioning earlier the enormous growths in productivity in the United States over the last century, roughly. Potentially, what kind of working hours could we have at a standard of living that was reasonable given the vast wealth that is produced in a country like the United States?
0: Yeah, it's a great question. So this is something that others have looked at. For example, John Maynard Keynes, who's a founding figure of macroeconomics as a subfield in economics, he was writing, before he wrote The General Theory, the text for which he's famous for, he was writing about the idea that essentially our great-grandkids, his great-grandkids of the time, of his generation, you know, could be living in a world where they only have like a 15-hour work week. And his logic was that, you know, we're going to have this dramatic increase in productivity, which we did have, and then we could just, you know, consume like the kind of the things that are essential and embrace kind of the true joy in life, you know. So he was hoping essentially that individuals would kind of throw off other desires to consume, like conspicuous consumption, which he talks about in that article, and embrace kind of like leisure and true happiness. And in that case, then we'd only have to work a very small amount, right? Where he was saying 15 hours a week. And that would potentially be also as a result of a need to kind of work to show productivity. It could be something less than that, right? It would essentially mean a complete reorganization of how we live. You know, right now for a lot of us, what we do as a job takes up most of our time, right? A lot of our time, and takes up a lot of our life, and it defines us like as who we are. But what Keynes was talking about would essentially mean that economic activity, our jobs, would be like a chore that we do for a little bit, you know, but then 3 hours a day or something like that. But then is unimportant for kind of what we do for the rest of the day, how we define ourselves, society more generally, something very much secondary compared to how it is now. It sounds exciting to think about, you know, something like that, but it also is interesting given, you know, like I'm part of this current very productivist society. It's hard to think about what that would mean, right? Like, what would I do with all of this time? Like myself, I'd say even my hobbies, for example, are productivists, you know? So I think it would really create a situation where we would rethink what's important, and it would really kind of change individuals, you know, because we're, the idea to produce and consume is so embedded in us. It would definitely really mean a reordering of life. And if we did that through kind of like not embracing growth at present for the reasons talked about in the book, I think it would really be a kind of a rediscovery of what it means, you know, to live potentially.
1: I have to leave it there, Mark. Thank you so much.
0: Thanks for having me on the show. It was a pleasure.
1: Mark Joseph Stelzner has been my guest. He's Associate Professor of Economics at Connecticut College. And we've been discussing growth machines on the hollow joys of consumption in the desert of economic life. You've been listening to Against the Grain. I'm Sasha Lilly. Thanks so much for listening. And please tune in again next time.

0: Welcome to 2026 Talks, where we're following our democracy in historic times.
1: The Houthis started attacking the Saudi pipeline, and other Iranian proxies from Iraq were attacking refineries. That we had a negative shock to energy again in September.
0: That's White House economic advisor Kevin Hassett pointing to Middle East attacks as one factor behind rising energy costs as inflation climbed to 3.7% in September. U.S. stocks just suffered their worst day since July. The inflation report raised expectations the Federal Reserve could raise interest rates again. In the lead-up to the midterms, PNS is highlighting important polls. Nearly two-thirds of Americans say the economy is getting worse in a new Economist YouGov poll. Just 14% say it's improving. Wolf Research Chief Economist Stephanie Roth points to several sources of price pressure.
2: Diesel's having some impact on core goods. I think that might be an element of what's feeding into some of the data at this point. Apparel was kind of firm. On top of that, you have an environment where air pressures continue to add to inflation.
0: Immigration enforcement has added anxiety to voter outreach in Minnesota, but Rico Duran with the nonpartisan Latino organization COHOL says his team is hearing encouraging responses.
3: People, they are going early to vote. We sense all that because many people are ready through our phone bank saying, no, I voted already.
0: Duran says volunteers with COHOL's Immigrant Defense Network are also helping eligible voters understand their rights and make voting plans. The U.S. Supreme Court is again allowing an FCC policy expanding discounted political TV and radio ad rates for party committees to remain in effect. The justices blocked a lower court order that would have forced the agency to act quickly on a Democratic challenge before the midterm elections. Politico reports President Trump's political operation is putting new focus on Alaska's U.S. Senate race, where Republican Dan Sullivan faces Democrat Mary Petula. Trump rallied for Sullivan as Republicans fight to protect their Senate majority. North Carolina Republican Senator Tom Tillis is pressing Elon Musk for answers after new Starlink restrictions disrupted Ukrainian military operations. Tillis says he hopes the limits were caused by a technical problem, not a deliberate decision. Ukrainian officials say the restrictions slowed drone operations, raising questions about who imposed the limits. The FBI is pushing back after MS Now incorrectly reported director Kash Patel had traveled to Russia. The network cited two unnamed sources saying Patel had landed there for meetings with Russian officials. But Patel was actually at a law enforcement event at Liberty University in Virginia. MS Now later corrected the report and said it regretted the error. I'm Joe Ullery for Pacifica Network and Public News Service. 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
5: It's time for the Rick Smith Show. 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
6: And welcome, brothers, sisters, working class heroes. This is the Rick Smith Show. Thanks so much for being here today on the big program. Lots to get to, lots to talk about. 19 days until Election Day. That's right, 19 days. 19 days until you have the opportunity to throw some bums out, especially those who have failed to hold this administration accountable with all the grift, all the theft, all the corruption, all the chaos. Oh, by the way, the wars, the tariff idiocy, all of the craziness and all of the chaos that this administration has brought on. And look, you know, no one has done a better job at dividing this country than Donald J. Trump. No one. And if you look at the rallies that have been going on, evidently now it's okay to start beating people in the stands that we disagree with. Yeah, that's Trump world. Now, I find it interesting that Marjorie Taylor Greene go, I find this disgusting. This isn't what MAGA is. No, this is exactly what MAGA always was. This is where we knew we were going to end up. And the reality is, until we figure out how to, the rest of us, come together and push in the right direction, that's going to only get worse. And this is where Democrats have an opportunity to come out and say, look, we need to start having a plan to make life better. And I got to tell you, healthcare is that place where I think we can start. We as Americans deserve reasonable, affordable healthcare. I'm a fan of cradle to grave. And what have Republicans brought us? Well, slogans, you know, repeal and replace. Couldn't even do that. But what they've done masterfully is they've neutered and have done everything they can do to destroy the ACA. And whether you like the ACA or not, you know, Obamacare, it did some important things. For instance, you know, in my world, the pre-ACA, there was a $1 million cap on most insurance policies. And I'd be bankrupt. And one of the things that I pulled together, because I'm working on another project, for a storytelling project for caregivers, since, you know, my wife's accident, I've become kind of someone who wants to promote caregivers' rights, and especially men caregivers. But my health insurance is the reason that we're not bankrupt. But I compiled this visual, and it's 6 inches of EOBs, explanations of benefits from my insurer. Again, our union fund is my insurer, the Teamsters Health and Welfare Fund. They are the insurer. I don't get bills. Like, I haven't gotten a bill from the hospital for all of this stuff. I haven't gotten a bill from the doctor's offices. Those bills go to the insurance. They pay it, and they send me this explanation of benefits. This 6-inch stack of explanations, or about $7 million in billed care. Our insurance is paid somewhere around a little under $2 million of it. But pre-ACA, I'd have been responsible for everything over $1 million, which means I'd be bankrupt. And for me, there's a moment where we can go, folks, you know, what Rick Smith got, everybody should have. Everyone should have the kind of security to know that if something bad happens, if life happens, you're going to be okay. You're not going to be bankrupt. Your life isn't going to be in total chaos and disarray, that you're going to get through it. And far too many people don't have that. And our political leaders don't seem to really, especially on the Republican side, who have been trying to kill what little we have. This is an opportunity to bring people together. Now, again, the ACA, not perfect. Was not a huge fan. Would have rather, at the minimum, a public option. And at the better end, Medicare for all, you know, one giant insurance pool. Not socialism. That's socialized medicine, Rick. No, it's basic insurance. It's having a large enough risk pool. It's economies of scale. This is capitalism 101, if it's anything. And having one giant insurance pool to mitigate risk and spread it out over everybody so that we don't have a system like we have now, which is, you know, the most expensive are on the taxpayer's dime. And those folks who are, you know, able to get up and go to work can be cherry-picked by industry. Because understand, you use the mass of your health care in your first 5 years and your last 5 years of life. In the middle, you've got some bumps in the roads, kids, maybe you know, gallbladder surgery or who knows what. But the mass is first five, last five. And Medicaid pays for, what, over half of the children born in this country, and Medicare is everyone over 65. So we have taken the most expensive out of the pool and given the profiteers the ability to cherry pick the rest of us. Instead of saying everybody in, cradle to grave, we're going to ensure that everyone is cared for and, oh, I don't know, maybe pursue policies to keep us healthier. You know, stuff like that. Republicans have failed us at every turn. And this is where, come election time, 19 days from today, the hope is that we're paying attention. The hope is that we go and we do something positive. Now, look, I'm watching these rallies like everyone else. Trump's out doing his idiocy again. And you're seeing people literally beating people they disagree with. You got Marjorie Taylor Greene saying, this is disgusting. This isn't what MAGA is. No, Marjorie, this is exactly what MAGA always was. This is what MAGA has always wanted to be. And it's the rest of us. And look, Marge, good on you for getting away from it and coming to somewhere near the sane line. Bring some more with you. Because there's an opportunity here to reunite this country in ways that we haven't in a while. There's a lot of anger, and rightfully so. And I hope the Red Hat crowd has realized their savior, not their savior. In fact, their savior doesn't care about them at all, and never did. He has been this chaotic all along. He was this chaotic in the first term. The difference was there were actually sane, rational people around him. There were people who were going, yeah, no, we're not going to do that crazy stuff. Go ahead and say it, and then we'll move on. Now you've got a government full of sycophants and yes men who are going to say, whatever you want, dear leader, because they know. They know all of this chaos is what we're going to pay attention to while they are literally robbing us blind. And ultimately, what this comes down to is the wealth class getting more of what they want and the rest of us getting the short end of the stick. And until we wake up, until we stand up, speak out, fight back, it's only going to continue. So 19 days to election time, and we can make some changes. I want to hear your thoughts. Rick at the RickSmithShow.com. Quick break. Right back. I'm Rick Smith, and this is Labor History in Two. On this day in labor history, the year was 1990. That was the day that President George H.W. Bush signed the Radiation Exposure Compensation Act. Worker safety at the Nevada nuclear test site had been sacrificed during the Cold War era as the United States rushed to keep pace with the Soviet Union's nuclear arsenal. The result was an increase in cancers, including leukemia, from workers being exposed to deadly radiation. For more than a decade, these workers tried to get Congress to pass legislation for compensation for radiation sickness. Uranium miners from states including Nevada, Utah, Arizona, New Mexico, Colorado, and Wyoming also joined the effort, filing a suit against the government. The courts ruled against the workers, ruling that national security needs trumped the safety of workers. Democratic Representative Wayne Owens from Utah sponsored a bill to give the workers compensation. In a statement carried by the New York Times, Representative Owens called the bill, quote, an apology to those people and their heirs on behalf of the government and the American people that were subjected and sacrificed for the Cold War nuclear weapons. President Bush explained the scope of the act at the signing ceremony, saying, quote, the bill provides compassionate payments to persons with specified diseases who fear that their health was harmed because of the fallout from atmospheric atomic testing at the Nevada test site. Regardless of whether causation can be scientifically established, the bill entitles each person meeting specific criteria to a payment of $50,000. Uranium miners meeting separate criteria will be entitled to compassionate payments in the amount of $100,000. The bill established a $100 million fund for the workers and residents who lived downwind of the Nevada test site.
5: Welcome back to the Rick Smith Show. Now, here is Rick Smith.
6: So every election cycle, we hear the same thing. Congress is corrupt. In fact, we hear it all year long. You know, the whole institution, nothing but corruption. Except my guy. My guy's a good one. You know, they do this with education, too. All teachers are bad, except, well, my kid's teacher's wonderful. And I'm not sure what the dynamic of that is. Maybe it's that you think you know your guy. We're in an interesting moment, and the anger level just keeps getting higher and higher, and the distrust level, and rightly so. Look at all the corruption that's going on, all the grift that's coming out of this White House. I don't know how you can look at any of this stuff and not look at it with a jaundiced eye. And that's why I've asked Tim Stratton to come share some thoughts with us. Tim is the director of the Congressional Oversight Initiative there at the Project on Government Oversight. You can check out their website, pogo.org. Tim, thanks for taking time for us.
7: No, thanks for having me.
6: So I'm sure you hear this a lot. You know, Congress is corrupt. They're all corrupt. They're all bad. They all suck. They're all no good. But my guy's good. He's one of the good ones, Tim.
7: Yeah, I will say, you know, time and time again, people have a long distrust for Congress, a negative view, you know, Congress is consistently failing. But that being said, most people generally will then also say, well, I like my member of Congress, you know, my member of Congress, you know, serves me well. But as an institution as a whole, they oftentimes have a very, very negative view of the body.
6: But, you know, here's the thing. We see numbers out there. 80-85% of people are distrustful of Congress, believe they're corrupt. And you hear it a lot. They're all bad. And we hear stories of, you know, all the trading that's going on and how, you know, someone goes in and magically they become multimillionaires. It seems like the The self-dealing, the self-interest is at an all-time high, where serving the public doesn't seem to be the priority, or at least that's the appearance. So I guess the question is, how do we get here, and is there a way out of it?
7: Yeah, absolutely. And I think that's completely fair. I think, you know, if we just look at what's going on right now, you know, that Americans are feeling, you know, increased cost of living, you know, grocery prices are constantly getting higher and higher, healthcare, gas prices. And so constituents oftentimes look, they put members of Congress into office, but yet those members of Congress don't oftentimes focus on the issues that affect everyday Americans. And that contributes to the growing distrust of Congress. What is Congress ultimately doing? To your point, you know, we can't go to the grocery store now without, you know, breaking the bank. But yeah, you see, you know, stories of government officials, you know, purchasing stocks, you know, ultimately what seems to be profiting while in their position. So of course that makes Americans distrustful. Yeah. But I think that also creates an opportunity for Congress, especially come January when there's a new Congress, you know, installed, a fresh start, to really start prioritizing, you know, oversight and focusing on issues that affect everyday Americans. The cost of living, the Iran war, conflicts of interest of government officials and their close family members, to really send the message that, you know, we've heard what voters have said in November. And, you know, by conducting that oversight, uncovering what went wrong, and ideally identifying reforms that can be passed into law to prevent future misconduct.
6: Yeah, I mean, the level of shamelessness now, though, seems at an all-time high. And the level of concern about actually getting something done seems like at an all-time low. And it seems like there's an economic interest here. And look, I think most people that I talk to and most voters agree that there should be accountability. No one should be above the law. And I think, you know, again, we're a very divided country politically. We've got red hats and blue hats and green hats and no hats. And we've got a lot of hats. But the one thing that I think can unite us and bring us somewhere back to some sanity is going, look, you know, we're nobody's above the law, and we should be holding people accountable who are doing shady stuff. Like, I don't know, like the kind of insider trading that none of us get the ability to do.
7: Correct. No, I couldn't agree more. And I will say, you know, I think that again, creates a real opportunity for Congress here, you know, to look at existing conflicts of interest laws. First of all, are they being enforced? Conflicts of interest laws are only as strong as the enforcement mechanism, and if they're being enforced at all. I think we can look just at the Hatch Act is a very similar example to that, you know, which it's the federal law that prevents government officials from engaging in electioneering. Many times, the Hatch Act is violated. But there really is no enforcement mechanism. It's up to the ultimately the executive to put a penalty on or not. So a lot of times when there is a violation, it's a slap on the wrist.
6: Yeah, but
7: so
6: Tim, hold on, Tim. You said that's up to the executive.
7: Correct.
6: Who's the executive?
7: Well, it would also be the, like you said, in this case, it would be the president.
6: Someone who is completely lawless in this moment, and none of this, no rules seem to apply.
7: Well, that's why Congress needs to step forward and really exert themselves as a co-equal branch and really defend against the separation of powers. You know, Congress for decades has consistently ceded their authority, to the executive branch. And that's what puts us in a position that we're in today. So, you know, come January, they have the opportunity to really claw some of that power back and, you know, conduct that oversight and, you know, hold them accountable.
6: I know the Project on Government Oversight is a nonpartisan organization. I know you're not picking sides, you're not picking winners, but it sounds like you just made it a ringing endorsement for everyone to run to the polls in November and vote for Democrats to maybe a little bit restore some balance in this check and balance system, since it seems like there isn't any.
7: Well, first I'll say I am a strong believer that if you are eligible to vote, you should vote, but that is completely you know, everyone's individual choice if they vote and ultimately who they vote for. I'm not going to tell anyone who they should vote for, but I will say, you know, asking these questions of an executive, just like any cornerstone of oversight, should be nonpartisan. And time again, Congress has historically done bipartisan investigations. Oversight shouldn't be done based on what party you're a part of and what party controls the administration. Unfortunately, we've seen that in recent years, and I think that has contributed to where we're at now. But oversight shouldn't be nonpartisan, and historically, it hasn't been.
6: No, but here's the thing. I'm sure you've seen the clips, as I have and everyone else has, of Mike Johnson, the Speaker of the House, and Steve Bannon coming out and saying, look, if Democrats take power, there are going to be investigations and we're all going to go to jail because, you know, they're trying to make this a partisan thing. I would say there's probably a lot of criming that's going on that an investigation might uncover, maybe from the janitor all the way up. Maybe it's something that we need to do to clean house a bit on all sides of the equation. So the question that I have is, you know, how do we get to that? Because I think we, the people, want that. It's just the elected leaders, the people who we've put into those seats, I kind of think they're happy with the way things are. You know, they get to blame each other for not doing anything. They got to blame each other for things not going the right way. They get to blame each other because, hey, this is, the prices are going up. It's a nice system of just pointing the fingers at each other while nothing seems to really get done.
7: Yeah. Well, and depending on what happens, you know, in November, we'll see if, you know, that the status quo actually, is viewed as successful or not, or is there a message that is shown to, you know, the new Congress that constantly pointing the finger, you know, isn't enough, and that we actually need to start working in for reforms and passing legislation to restore confidence in having a government that works for everybody.
6: Yeah, no, see, because I see this as a. I'm generally not an optimistic person, but I have to be in this moment, because if I remain negative, the negative path takes me to civil war. The negative path takes me to seeing more of what we saw at the Trump rallies of, you know, just people beating their snot out of people they don't agree with in the crowd. So I got to get off of that path. So how do we get on a direction where we find each other, where we get off the sidewalks yelling at each other, and we get back into the middle of the streets, reuniting and moving in a direction of accountability, of affordability, of being able to, I don't know, use our government to do the things that we want collectively that we can't do individually. What's that look like? Do you have a sense of what could reunite us?
7: Yeah, I actually don't think it's that complicated. I really don't. I think Congress needs to themselves be a better messenger that they are, in fact, working for the American people. And a simple way of doing that is acting more united, trying to actually get bills passed and be able to show that they are getting work done. You know, we just had a training 2 weeks ago for 2 days with about 32 bipartisan congressional staffers. People talk about how Congress is broken, you know, bipartisanship is dead. We had an equal number of Republicans, Democrats together. When the cameras aren't rolling, members of Congress themselves actually do get along better than we see. And that is definitely true on the staff level too. So by working together, you know, and I think conducting, you know, some, you know, investigations, it doesn't have to be something very, you know, newsworthy, but trying to help improve some government programs, asking tough questions, making small tweaks, you know, and getting something over the finish line and signed into law, and explaining how this is going to help you, how it's going to help this federal program help you. I would be surprise if that doesn't help move the public opinion of Congress.
6: It's interesting that you went there, because there was a Republican legislator here who was asked, you know, what one thing would you do to work together to be able to do stuff? And he said, take the cameras out of the chamber. And he took a lot of grief for it. And I got to be honest, you know, there's part of me that loves C-SPAN, but there's also part of me who, you know, has been part of negotiating contracts to where you want to be able to say things and argue about things and have the schoolhouse rock fight behind closed doors that I grew up believing was going on without somebody over your shoulder waiting for a gotcha moment. So is that a way forward?
7: Well, I will say, I think, you know, in any kind of democratic system like ours, transparency on how, you know, government operations, especially Congress, works, I think is important. So I'm not quite ready to say take the cameras out of the hearing rooms. But I get the point. But I do think there's opportunities for members to work together more. I mean, they used to be in DC on the weekends where they actually got to know each other more. Sometimes now they only see each other in, you know, hearing rooms, or on the way to votes. But I will say, you know, and I've seen this, working together, like, I think some of the issues we're seeing right now, AI, healthcare, prediction markets, conflicts of interest that we've now, you know, seen from both sides, yeah, right? Both sides can point to these issues saying they need to be looked at. Well, if both sides are saying it, it just takes one or two members to get together and say, let's do something about this. Let's ask some tough questions. Let's do a bipartisan letter. It's really small steps, and those can lead to bigger steps along the way.
6: Yeah, I think we saw that. I not to cut you off, but I think we saw that when Trump wanted to sell his access to his early Truth Social posts. I think correct. You did see some people going, wait a second, that sounds illegal.
7: Correct. And I will say, you know, just what you said now and what you said before with conflicts of interest, it doesn't necessarily need to be illegal for it to be a problem, right? The appearance of a conflict of interest is just as bad. So I think it was great that, you know, early this year, we saw members on both sides raise concerns about that. And I think you're seeing it more and more now. I think people are recognizing that when there's wrongdoing, they need to step forward. And that makes me happy.
6: Now I know we're in a moment, and look, I'm a lifelong Teamster, and my Teamsters union's all in on the bipartisanship right now. But I got to be honest with you, in the moments that we've been the most bipartisan, it's been moments when the working class is kind of taking it on the chin. Look, as a truck driver, you know, I go back to the Motor Carrier Act of 1980, overwhelmingly bipartisan. I think only like 13 people in the House voted against it. You look at a lot of the stuff that the reforms that happened during the Gingrich Clinton era went against working people. So for me, I'm like, oh, yeah, I'm okay with, you know, we should be working together, but it, I guess the devil is always in the details. And this is where having some conversations with working people, there's an unease of knowing that generally they're the ones who get screwed in these environments. Any thoughts in that world?
7: I don't. I think, you know, all I would say to that is really, I think Congress needs to do a better job of making the case, yeah, of what they're doing and how it's going to benefit everyone, I think is important. But then also, I will say it's important on the issues they take up, right? Are they going to initially start on day one with, you know, big partisan priority areas? Or are they going to maybe set the tone and pick out stuff that really, you know, affects everyone, you know, with the cost of living index or a consumer price index, just announcing like 3.7%, starting to look at things to bring costs down. Who can argue that they're not going to benefit from that? I think a lot of it comes to, you know, choosing the right issues to focus in on.
6: Yeah, I'm one who believes costs aren't going to come down that much. I think wages need to go up. I think you need mm-hmm. to be able to continue to, if inflation's going to keep going up, wages have got to keep up at least with inflation, if not a touch ahead, so that we don't have our standard of living continually eaten away, which is why I think, you know, some labor legislation would be a great thing. But again, not a bipartisan issue, and sadly something I fear goes by the wayside. So last question I've got for you, obviously the election's coming up. Do you have hope that what we're talking about can happen? Do you have hope that that we're going to right the ship and kind of bring us back somewhere near the sane line?
7: You know, similarly to you, I'm not always the most optimistic.

0: turn out in November, and come January, we right the ship. But Tim, I appreciate you sharing some thoughts. I hope folks will check out the website, pogo.org, the Project on Government Oversight. Tim Stretton, the director of their Congressional Oversight Initiative. Thanks so much, Tim. Appreciate it.
1: Thanks for having me.
0: I want to hear your thoughts. Do you have faith? Do you think? You think Tim's right? Maybe we can do some of this. Can we walk and chew gum at the same time? Is it possible? I want to hear your thoughts. Rick at therickSmithShow.com. Right back. I'm Rick Smith, and this is Labor History in Two.
2: On this day in labor history, the year was 1886. That was the day Henry George accepted the nomination to run for mayor of New York on the United Labor Party ticket. In cities across the country, trade unionists met to found state labor parties and to hammer out political platforms for local and state elections. In New York City, ULP advocates issued the Clarendon Hall platform and nominated Henry George as the ULP candidate for the mayoral race. George had gained prominence with the 1879 publishing of his book, Progress and Poverty. In it, he addressed private land ownership as the basis for inequality and advocated for a single tax system. At New York's Cooper Union that evening, where thousands of supporters gathered, George addressed the crowd. He presented the ULP platform of higher wages, shorter hours, better working conditions, government ownership of railroads and communications, and the end to police repression. Burroughs and Wallace described the scene that night in their book, Gotham, A History of New York City, to 1898. During his speech, George declared, quote, "This government of New York City, our whole political system is rotten to the core." He argued that politicians had made a trade out of assembling votes and selling them to powerful interests. What business got in return was police protection, lax enforcement of housing and health codes, friendly judges, and fat franchises. To purify the political order, working class voters had to sever ties to all the established parties and choose from their own ranks. For a party that had just been founded weeks before, George came in second. But like its sister organization in Chicago, the New York ULP would split over issues of socialism within a year.
0: Labor History in Two, brought to you by the Illinois Labor History Society and the Rick Smith Show.
3: Years ago, a Texas lawmaker got caught using his official position to enrich himself by taking money from special interests in exchange for voting their way. The culprit did not deem this as corrupt, but just the normal ethic of an enterprising business transaction. "I seen my chances," he explained, "and I took 'em." This is the Clarence Thomas Code of Ethics. As has been widely reported, this Supreme Court judge, who reliably rules for corporate supremacy over the people's interests, has secretly been on the take for years from a billionaire corporate right-winger, real estate tycoon Harlan Crowe. An extremist activist for plutocratic government has been lavishing millions of dollars worth of luxury vacations, private jet travel, family housing and educational payments, and other gratuities on Thomas. Yet, this supposedly supreme lawyer says he detected no whiff of bribery, nor did he see any need to inform us commoners of it. He simply seen his chances and took 'em. But Thomas knew damn well that it was improper, corrupting, and disgusting. After all, during the last three decades, he has consistently voted for court rulings to make such obvious graft legal. For example, he's voted again and again to drain common sense from our anti-corruption laws, declaring that it is legal for a corporation to keep a public official on private retainer, that it's okay for political officials to sell access to their offices, that the appearance of corruption is not corrupt, and directly relevant to Harlan Crowe, Thomas voted that it is technically not bribery to try influencing public officials by bestowing a series of gifts to them over time. This is Jim Hightower saying, if it seems to you like the system is rigged to favor the powerful, there you have it. Clarence Thomas is both the rigger and the beneficiary of the system.
4: Welcome back to the Rick Smith Show. Now, here is Rick Smith.
0: So, you know, as I've said for years now, we have the best corporate-controlled court system ever. You know, the billionaires have the best democracy money can buy, and the best robed folks

0: And the folks over at Demand Justice have a new report out, The Oligarchy's Bench, which I think is perfect and a must read. You can check that out over at demandjustice.org. But they go through the last 50 years from the Powell memo all the way through to the Federalist Society and corporate funded judicial training. As I say every time we confirm a new judge, I don't know why we ask any questions, because everybody already knows what the judges are going to do. What they say doesn't matter. They've been so well vetted that their answers don't matter. It's like it's like blinking. They already know. But here to share some thoughts on this report, which I think is, again, incredibly important, I've asked our good friend Celeste Drake to come share some thoughts. She's chief counsel there at Demand Justice. You can check out the website, demandjustice.org. She's also the one who wrote this little ditty. Celeste, thanks for taking time for us.
1: Thanks for having me. It's so great to be here. And good to see you again.
0: Good to see you. Now, you know, when I look at our Supreme Court, I've been saying this for years, that it doesn't matter right, left. It doesn't matter red hat, blue hat. It's all about up, down. It's all about the rich and the rest of us. That when the Chamber of Commerce decides to get involved in a Supreme Court case, when they put in a brief, they win like 75% of the time. And so it doesn't matter, you know, what color hat you're wearing. The color that matters is green, and the Chamber of Commerce wins.
1: Yes. And in fact, the Chamber of Commerce in the last Supreme Court term actually did better than what you just mentioned. A new report that came out a couple of days before our report from the Constitutional Accountability Center actually said the U.S. Chamber batted 1,000 for the just completed Supreme Court term. So it's even worse than
0: wow.
1: You think.
0: Well, I guess, yeah. You know, look, good, best money spent. I mean, because we see a lot of money being spent on politicians. We've got the best democracy money can buy. Our billionaire class spends a lot. Elon's spending a couple $100 million now. And it equates to a really great return on investment, because these decisions, they never seem to benefit you or me or any working person, but they always seem to side with corporate America and the very wealthy.
1: That's one of the key takeaways from this report. And one of the points we try to make is that, you know, a lot of Americans, they know that Congress is corrupt and often takes measures that are anti-working people, or takes half measures, but doesn't really get the job done in creating economic justice rights for working people. And the presidency, the same. And we know that a big problem in the Congress and the presidency is what you just said, that sort of unlimited money to spend for campaigns. But there's a misperception among some people that the courts are different. They're not political. They call balls and strikes. And what we really try to emphasize in this report is that's just not so.
0: John Roberts said, going to call balls and strikes. Now, we didn't ask what game he was playing. We assumed it was baseball. But he, you know, he said he's going to be balls and strikes.
1: Yeah. Well, he's wrong, or he's trying to get us to believe that the courts are fulfilling this role where all they're doing is saying, hey, government, you can't step in here, here, and here. But the interesting thing, and this is what's revealed in our report, the courts, and we focus on the lower courts because there's always so much tension on the Supreme Court, but we look at 10 justices on the lower courts in particular. When the rule would help working people, for instance, by making more people eligible to receive overtime pay, by making sure that if you work for a franchised company or on a contract basis, you could make it easier to organize through the joint employer rule, or banning non-compete agreements so that you can't go try and get higher pay with your skills from another employer. Those are the kinds of ways that these courts say, government, you can't do that. That's outside the realm. But interestingly, if it's that the executive branch wants to have the death penalty in a particular way, or to deport people in a particular way, well, those kinds of uses of power are fine. So it's really not the same thing. And all the decisions don't really seem to be played straight, shall we say. And so we look at, why does the U.S. Chamber and all the other corporations, why did they strike up all these wins? And yet working people, average families don't get any.
0: Well, no, look, every time there was a Supreme Court justice, and this is the lower courts as well, because it's like a whole farm team. The Federalist Society has done an amazing job. And in your report, you point out that it's the best kept open secret in D.C. that there's this structure that, understand, Democrats don't really have. This is a very conservative, at least this is my opinion of it. This is a very conservative part of what the right wing think tank world has created, this Federalist Society, where from high school, they're ushering people in a direction. They know how they think. They're being trained from day one, from college through the lower courts, all the way up until maybe they make it to the Supreme Court. So there are no questions. There was never a question of how John Roberts was going to rule, or Kavanaugh or Alito or any of them. They already know. And that's what I think the important part of what you're doing is making people like me go, yeah, of course, this is the game.
1: Absolutely, this is the game. And it's no accident. So you mentioned in your opener, a lot of this started with the Powell memo in 1971. The U.S. chamber hired this preeminent lawyer to write a memo about, wow, it seems like we might be losing our power because, look, people of color, women, workers, they're all gaining power. How do we get our government back? In other words, how do we re-rig it in our favor? And the Powell memo said, well, put more money into politics, challenge rules that you don't like in the courts, make sure that you have a feeder system to the courts. Well, Powell went on to actually sit on the Supreme Court. Yep. And this is a coordinated campaign. So it's funded by the same folks who fund the candidates who favor the corporations over the people. And they have this pipeline to put these very conservative justices on the courts. And it's even more insidious than that, because let's say that you get somebody who is appointed by a Democrat and seems to have good values and will take the job seriously and call balls and strikes. Well, then they offer these judges all expense paid training sessions at resorts in Bar Harbor, Maine, or San Diego, California, or Las Vegas, Nevada. And they sit them in classrooms and they say, look, we're going to teach you about economics so that you can use economics in your decisions and you'll make better decisions that are better for our economy because they'll be so efficient. Well, what kind of economics do you think they're teaching them?
0: Chicago school.
1: Exactly. That neoliberal, yeah. Free market fundamentalism, Milton Friedman, all of that stuff. And, you know, many of these judges, they take it and they feel, oh, wow, I'm so much smarter now because I understand deadweight loss and all of these things and why taxes are bad and regulations distort the economy. And there's actually studies out there that show if you take this course, your decisions as a judge change. You are more likely to rule against agencies that protect workers, like the NLRB, like the Department of Labor. You are more likely to rule against agencies that protect the environment, the Environmental Protection Administration. So this is a real thing, and it's not just a partisan problem. And we really, you know, people, I think, have an inkling that the economy is rigged. They know something is up, but not all of them have the information or the language to talk about the fact that it's not just Congress and the president. Yeah. It is the courts too.
0: No, this is just one small part of that whole, you talked about the Powell memo, that, you know, the same, right around the same time, the Heritage Foundation, you know, sprung into action. And with it, the beginnings of what is the state policy network, where there is a stink tank in every state, and some have two, where they're rich people are paying smart people a lot of money to dream up really bad ideas so that when the next crisis comes around, it's the stuff that's laying around that they use against us. And we're seeing it right now. Project 2025 was really the wet dream of every right-wing think tank in this country. And this is just what you're talking about is a small part of it, much like ALEC, the American Legislative Exchange Council, and the other one for county, you know, executives and for local folks. They've really figured out how to take billionaire money and spread it around to re-educate our elected officials to think like them instead of like us. And even when one of us get into one of those positions, there's a whole lot of re-education, as you've pointed out in this, that seems to go along.
1: Oh, absolutely. And it's the same, even when you have a majority in Congress or the person in the White House that, that you think is going to be pro-working families and sort of rebalance the economy so that it actually gives us a fair shot to have a decent life. A lot of times you find out that the votes don't go the way you expect. You and I used to talk about trade a lot. And a lot of times we said, well, why are all of these Democrats voting for these trade agreements that destroy jobs and, you know, undermine labor rights and all of these other things? Well, because there's somehow this perception in this education that smart people, smart members of Congress will vote for the free trade agreement. They will do this kind of neoliberal economics.
0: Because they know what's good for us.
1: Right. And we'll be a good Democrat when it comes to civil rights or reproductive rights. But when it comes to economic rights, nope, we're going to go with the smart folks. And it's the same thing. There's a misperception. Yeah. And it's not smart. It's just doing the corporation's bidding. But and sometimes it's not so obvious.
0: And then the point is, I had a friend who was in Congress years ago. He got swept out in the Tea Party part. But he said, look, no one's ever bought my vote. But you buy my ear 10 minutes at a time every time I've got to ask you for money. So ultimately, money in politics is a huge part of this because he's calling all of these rich people going, hey, write me a max check. And they're going, hey, while I got you, this is what's important to me. And he said, look, as you hear it over and over and over
1: and over,
0: you know, the repetitions like, hey, maybe this is a real problem. And you begin to lose touch with who you were and who where you came from. And he said, look, it wasn't an overnight process. It's the system that is broken. And ultimately, isn't it money in politics that's just polluting all of this?
1: It is what's polluting all of that. Yeah. Once carried interest starts to sound like a normal phrase that you need to protect, you know, you've gone over the edge. But it is. It's the same money that sort of feeds this ecosystem to rig the courts is the exact same money that is going into all the races in all the congressional districts and all the states that have Senate seats in play and all the governor's races, all of them. It's the same money. And what they want is, it's fairly simple. Unsafe products in the air and water, who owns the company and who might be accountable. Keep our costs low, which means don't raise the minimum, make it easy for workers to organize together, form a union flag in the ridges in Texas. And they took attempts to expand the number of people that would be eligible for overtime, and they took it down. And they just said, well, the Department of Labor doesn't have the power to do this. Well, why? Because we say so.
0: Because we say the Trump doctrine.
1: Exactly. Actually hurts people.
0: Of course. So the question then comes, you know, because I ask the question all the time, how is it that we working people never seem to get what we want and need from our government? But yet the Bezoses and the Musks and the Gates and that crowd always get what they need. How do we fix this? How do we repair this to a way to where it, you know, kind of somewhere near what we grew up believing was possible, that our judicial system, you know, Lady Liberty's blind there. You know, we're just weighing the scales and what's right is right. And, you know, fair is fair. What balls and strikes? How do we get back to somewhere near there?
1: Yeah. So first is paying attention to the branches that you can vote for, right? The presidency and Congress. And if you look back at the Biden years, I know it's controversial, but there were steps taken. You know, President Biden created the first ever Made in America office, and he was focusing on how do you use the power of government spending to promote jobs in America. He did a whole bunch of really interesting things with the bipartisan infrastructure law and the CHIPS Act and all of those things. The things that he did that were rules, like overtime, like the non-compete ban, like the joint employer rule, those got stripped out by the courts. So you cannot stop at, I'm going to vote and campaign for the right people that I think will do the right things to protect me. The next thing that you have to do is say, we need to demand of all of these candidates across the board. And by the way, it doesn't matter which party, we have to demand that they take the court as seriously as I do. And what that means is demanding, for example, that they expand the Supreme Court. So the next time that we have in this country a pro-democracy president, which is not right now, and a pro-democracy Congress, that they can go in and say, we're going to take this Supreme Court that has an illegitimate supermajority of 6-3 that was put

0: in there because the system was game to hold Merrick Garland out, to advance Amy Coney Barrett's nomination, all those things. And we're going to make it, we're going to add justices so that the six-person majority becomes a six-person minority, because you have to do that to then go back and make the laws, make the rules, do the other things that will create the kind of fair and decent economy that we all want and need. So these things have to move together. It's not that court reform is more important and then you go fix the economy, or the opposite. They have to move together so that the courts, which are the least democratic institution that we have, are not there as a backstop for the U.S. Chamber of Commerce.
1: Yeah, but, you know, here's the thing. I've got red hats who are, they're thrilled with our Supreme Court because they went and got Roe. And if you remember the 2016 election, it was, you know, Donald Trump may be a dirtbag, he may be a philanderer, he may be doing all of these things, but he's going to do the right thing on the courts. And this is where the right, I think, has done a much better job of organizing and messaging than Democrats and the left have done, because they know the importance of the court. They've been trained to understand how important the courts are. It's just the left that's kind of come around to it. In fact, some of the left are celebrating, well, they've, like, the courts have held Trump in check. And I'm like, not as much as you want to believe.
0: Not as much as you want to believe. And by the way, think about the major cases that people celebrate that Trump was kept in check. The tariff case, for one. Isn't it interesting that where the big corporations were was exactly where the Supreme Court came out? The corporations don't want the tariffs any more than you and I want, like, silly, misguided tariffs, right? Not all tariffs are bad, but these sort of, like, pointless, I'm going to tariff everybody and it's just going to cause, like, massive price increases. Those were bad. Well, the court disagreed with Trump because it went with the U.S. chamber. The other big one that the Supreme Court denied what Trump wanted was birthright citizenship. Well, think about all the employers in the country. Did they want disarray in who they were hiring? And is somebody who works for me now unauthorized to work in the United States? They didn't want that.
1: Right.
0: They wanted stability. So they supported birthright citizenship. So it's really, is it a question of the courts challenging President Trump, or is it a question of the courts siding with big corporations? And I do take your point and think you're right that the Republican Party for years, for my lifetime for sure, has really built up this narrative that people should vote based on the court. And the Democratic Party never did that. And to the extent that the Democratic Party talks about the courts, it's often in very limited spaces. It's around reproductive rights, which are critically important. It's around race and civil rights, which are critically important. But the Democratic Party has not told the story of the courts denying our economic rights.
1: Yeah,
0: and that's part of what we're trying to do.
1: Yeah, we're reliving, you know, the beginnings of the Lochner era, and I would say we're right in the middle of it. So last question I've got for you, you know, what do we do about it? I don't know, maybe you've heard. There's in like 20 days, 19 days, there's this little election coming up. What do we do?
0: Well, we've got to vote for people who we know will not only enact our vision of what the economy should look like, rein in corporate power, lift up working people and working families, protect working families with all kinds of protections for job safety, healthcare, all of those kinds of things. But then a final question, not only for this race, but looking ahead to the 2028 elections, we've got to ask the Democrats in the Senate to stop voting for Trump nominees to the court. That's step one, right? When you're in the hole, stop digging.
1: Yep.
0: Step two is to demand of all of those who would be president and run for that office in 2028 to say, we need court reform. We need court expansion to get rid of this current supermajority that is way off base from what Americans want. But we need enforceable ethics rules, and a person who will actually make sure that those rules are enforced. They have to stop taking gifts and all expense paid junkets so that they can learn more about how to screw us with their economic decisions.
1: Amen.
0: So things like that.
1: That's a good start. No, look, but understand, Celeste, you know, that trip that Sam Alito took to Alaska, the plane was going there anyway. It wasn't any extra cost. He was actually doing them a favor by filling the seat and being there. If and in the RV that Clarence Thomas got, you know, it was going to be on the lot anyway. He was just bumming it from a buddy. That's all.
0: Here's what I can tell you, Rick, as a former Hill staffer, there were very strict rules that applied to me as a staffer that was on a.
1: That's because you're down there at the bottom. You're
0: meager salary. I couldn't go have anyone buy me a meal, right? Like a lobbyist could not buy me a meal. I could go to a reception and have like meats on sticks in the words of There's Something About Mary. But that's basically it. And these guys at the Supreme Court, they have a set of guidelines. Yeah. They call them rules, but they all say should,
1: maybe,
0: and shouldn't, and should. And nobody enforces those shoulds and shouldn'ts. And it's not clear what could happen if you tried to enforce them, no. Right? There's always impeachment, but we've seen where that goes in this hyper-partisan environment. So they need, if whatever rules apply to those folks who are working in Congress and those folks who are working in the executive branch, also need to apply to judges. We cannot have Supreme Court judges say, how dare you question me? Of course I will be fair. That's not the rule. No, the rule is,
1: no, and I
0: if
1: hope,
0: you, right?
1: No, absolutely. And I hope folks will check out the report because we got to get on board with this. Demandjustice.org, the website, the piece, the Oligarchy's Bench, Celeste Drake, the author of it. I highly suggest taking a look at it. Celeste, great talking with you. I hope you'll come back because this isn't going away.
0: I would love to. Thanks, Rick.
1: Thanks so much, our good friend Celeste Drake. I want to hear your thoughts. Should this be an issue? Should it be something you vote on? I want to hear it. Rick at RickSmithShow.com. Right back. I'm Rick Smith, and this is Labor History in Two. On this day in labor history, the year was 1914. That was the day that President Woodrow Wilson signed the Clayton Antitrust Act. The act also became known as Labor's Magna Carta. Prior to the passage of the law, it was common for business owners to describe labor unions as unlawful conspiracies. In 1890, Congress had passed the Sherman Antitrust Act. The original intent of this act was aimed at disrupting the powerful business monopolies of the day. Not surprisingly, instead of going after the enormously powerful corporate monopolies, industrialists used the Sherman Antitrust Act to go after union organizing. The Clayton Antitrust Act challenged that anti-labor practice. It stated that the labor of human being is not a commodity. It went on to say, quote, nothing contained in the antitrust laws shall be construed to forbid the existence of labor, agriculture, or horticulture organizations. And it announced that labor organizations were not illegal combinations or conspiracies. Its message on the labor question could not be clearer. The law also strengthened the existing rules against business monopolies. It made it unlawful for one person to sit on the board of directors of two competing companies. It also set up rules against mergers and corporate acquisitions that would limit market competition. All of these steps were meant to better protect consumers and workers. The act was named after its author, Democratic Congressman Hendy de Lamar Clayton from Alabama. Most importantly for labor, Clayton's act made it legal for workers to engage in boycotts, strikes, and pickets. It was a blow to the practice of owners filing injunctions to stop labor organizing. It was an important legal victory for the rights of working people. After all these years, the Clayton Antitrust Act still makes news headlines whenever large corporations discuss mergers.
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1: So make sure you check out the Oligarchy's Bench. You can find that at demandjustice.org. And look, you know, we're right back. I mentioned it at the end of the segment. We're right back in the Lochner era. We're right back in the era where corporate dominance rules the day, where any rules that help working people, any laws that would benefit us seem to get struck down as unconstitutional. Anything that would benefit working people seems to get pushed to the wayside. And anything that expands corporate or wealth class power, that seems to find its way home. And this is, you know, look, the right has built this over 50 years. This is not new. The report, something that, you know, for the last 20 years I've been talking about, they just did an incredible job of pulling it together and talking about just 10 lower court justices. Because this is systemic. This isn't just a couple of people on the Supreme Court. This is top to bottom. This is what this is going to be the Trump legacy. The corporate legacy, because understand, the people who really back Trump, not the idiots who show up to the rallies, the people who are the moneyed people, the people who are pushing him from behind, those are the folks who know what they're getting. They know why they're voting for him. They know why they've put him out, because he does a great job of dividing the working class. He does a great job of getting us to hate each other. He gets it's a great job of causing chaos and division while they literally are robbing us blind, while they are literally robbing the treasury, while they are literally destroying all of the guardrails of democracy and of sanity, of workplace safety, of everything that built the prosperity of the working class of the 50s, 60s, and into the 70s. They have done a masterful job of dismantling. And you got to give them credit. You know, they invested in it. They understood what they were doing. They planned it. They plotted it. They executed. It's us. We're the ones who have constantly let ourselves down. Want to hear your thoughts, though? Email me, rick@thericksmithshow.com. Miss any portion of the program, make sure you check out the podcast, demandjustice.org, the Oligarchy's Bench. Check that out. And as always, thanks so much for being here. We'll see you back here next time.
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4: Brazil is the largest country in South America by far, and what's going on there has great implications for the entire Western Hemisphere. 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
5: He's not breathing.
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5: Barely.
4: Self-styled Secretary of War Pete Hegseth recently announced plans to redeploy some troops from their mission of protecting Europe from Russian aggression to shifting the focus from Europe to Central and South America. Why would he be doing that? On today's show, we'll focus on what's going on in South America, especially what's going on specifically with politics and sovereignty in Brazil and some other Latin American countries, but mainly Brazil, because that's a big one. Surely the United States has an interest in our neighboring countries doing well. After all, if they're impoverished, they can't exactly buy stuff and services from the U.S. In fact, in terms of bringing people out of poverty, creating jobs, curbing hunger, and raising standards of living, this growth recently has been coupled with a drop in unemployment rate, which has just fallen to from more than 9% in the second quarter of 2022 to just 5.4%. In the second quarter of 2026, undernourishment fell below 2.5%. This is good news not only for Brazil, but raises hopes for the entire Western Hemisphere, does it not? Well, under Trump and Secretary of State Marco Rubio, this kind of progress has to be stopped. In fact, today we'll be talking about an article in the L.A. Times, an editorial in the L.A. Times by our guest, titled "Trump and Rubio Fight to Sway Brazil's Election to Control the Hemisphere." There's an election underway in Brazil, and it's just started. It started October 4th and has profound implications for the sovereignty of nations in South and Central America. With us to discuss all this is Mark Weisbrot, senior economist and co-director of the Center for Economic Policy and Research. He received his Ph.D. in economics from the University of Michigan and is author of the book Failed, What the Experts Got Wrong About the Global Economy. He's co-author with Dean Baker, Social Security, the phony crisis, and has written numerous research papers on economic policy. His opinion pieces have appeared in the New York Times, the Washington Post, the LA Times, the Guardian, and almost every major newspaper, as well as in Brazil's largest newspaper, Folha de São, I guess, de São Paulo. It appears regularly on national and local television and radio programs. Mark, thanks so much for being with us today on Keeping Democracy Alive.
7: Thanks for inviting me.
4: Well, there were about 15 nominal candidates for the presidency of Brazil, but there are now two front runners who have gotten the nomination on the election, the initial election. The winnowing out election was October 4th. Lula and Bolsonaro are the two candidates. So tell us, please, about Lula and Bolsonaro and where they're each coming from politically.
7: Sure. Well, Lula, this would be his fourth term. He was elected first in 2002, and he had two terms. And he left office as the most popular, one of the most popular politicians in the world, and he certainly was in the country. And that's because he really changed the country. And it was a huge change from the past. You know, the economy barely grew at all for the prior two decades. And so he increased the rate of income growth or GDP growth per person about four times over the previous 8 years, previous presidency. And he reduced poverty enormously.
4: Right.
7: And extreme poverty as well. Poverty reduced by 61%, extreme poverty by 64%. And there was a 57% increase in the real minimum wage and doubling of university enrollment. These were some of the things that he achieved. And so, you know, he left office with an 83% popularity approval rating.
4: Right.
7: And then I can tell you more about what they did to him. You know, they threw him in jail for 580 days, so he couldn't run again in 2018. And that's the only reason he's has this problem with the Bolsonaro family, because they literally, the people, who, his enemies, and they were supported by the United States at the time as well, you know, the Trump administration at that time. You know, he was the most popular politician in the country, was prevented from running for office. And that's how Bolsonaro, and even in jail, he had a 20 percentage point lead if they had let him run from jail. He tried that too. They wouldn't allow it. And that's how Bolsonaro, the father, got there in 2023.
4: Tell us about
7: 2023. I'm sorry, 2018.
4: 2018. Tell us about the father, yeah. Bolsonaro. He's quite a colorful character, and yeah.
7: Yeah, well, he says some horrible things, you know. That's one of the things he's famous for, you know. He told a fellow congresswoman when he was in the Congress that she didn't merit being raped. He said that the problem, he said nice things about the dictatorship under which, you know, two of the Workers' Party presidents went to jail, Dilma Rousseff, and also for a shorter time, Lula himself. And he said the problem was they didn't kill enough people. And so that's the kind of person he is. And then, you know, Flavio, and there's a whole bunch of things you can quote from him and things he did. And then, so Flavio says he's Bolsonaro 2.0. That's how he's branded.
4: That's the
7: that's the son. Yeah.
4: And he's running
7: now.
4: He's
7: the one.
4: Right.
7: He's running now against Lula, and he said some pretty bad things too, but not quite. He's
4: not quite to that level.
7: His father. Yeah. But yeah, you know, he doesn't believe in climate change, for example. And, things like, you know, he's pretty bad too. And, so I think that, you know, he's already saying after the first round of the election, that they're gonna cut spending, and they're gonna cut taxes. It's kind of a right wing program economically, and poor people will suffer the most.
4: What is the population in Brazil anyway? I have no idea. I know it's a huge.
7: It's 210 million.
4: Wow.
7: It's second after the United States in this hemisphere, and that's why, you know, I think Rubio and Trump. I always put Rubio first because, you know, you never know that Trump cares about any political goals. You know, he has his own agenda. He's gotten very rich off his presidency, billions of dollars. Nobody's ever done that in the United States. So, you know, he could have his own goal. But Rubio has a very clear goal, and that's more in line with at least a big part of what we call here the so-called security state. That is, you know, controlling Latin America. And so for Rubio, and therefore Trump, you know, it's about power. This is the biggest country in the hemisphere. It's going to be very influential no matter what. And most importantly, they want a government like this that will help them control the rest of the hemisphere and support their foreign policy. Like Flavio supports the Iraq war, for example. He supports the killing that our military is doing, the hundreds of people in little boats off the coasts of South America that they've been killing illegally, judicial, extrajudicial murder. And they want people who will support that. And of course, the illegal blockade of Cuba, which is also killing people, and especially their infant mortality has shot up since 2019, and it's worse with the electricity cut off. And we can talk about that when get to it. But I'm just saying that that's the kind of people that Rubio really, really wants and is willing to take, you know, political risks and do terrible things to get this government.
4: Well, we've had secretaries of state who are not particularly active or powerful, but he is active and powerful, clearly.
7: That's right. And he has real goals for this hemisphere. He wants control over the hemisphere, which the United States has had, you know, quite a bit for quite a long time. But they did lose a lot of it in the 21st century. And it's been a fight country by country where the United States has intervened in order to revoke that independence that these countries gained during this century.
4: Yeah, sovereignty. I wonder how big of an issue is that? I know nationalism is very popular here, and that goes beyond mere sovereignty. But what about the issue of sovereignty? Does that play among the people of Brazil?
7: Yeah, that's a big issue, and Lula has focused on it more, and because it's, you know, this is such an enormous threat to their sovereignty. In fact, you know, Flavio even made a statement when we were just talking about the boats and the killings there.
4: Right.
7: He responded to a tweet by a post on X by Hegseth, saying how envious, you know, Hegseth was bragging about these killings. Mm. And he said, why don't you come to Guanabara Bay and off of Rio and stay a few months. So this is the kind of thing that people worry about, because they could do attacks on land as well. And they've just declared, and they did this during the campaign in order to raise the crime issue higher in the campaign, in the, you know, discussions. They declared two of the large gangs there as foreign terrorist organizations. And so this is something that they have used as an excuse for military violent intervention. And it could be, Brazil could, they could go there. And so that's the ultimate threat, but there's so many others. I mean, you know, in just the last few months in the campaign, during the campaign, you know, the Trump administration has intervened. They imposed new tariffs on Brazilian goods, and they did that in 25, and they made it clear that this was to weaken Lula, by harming the economy. And so they imposed new tariffs. They tried to send State Department officials to Brazil, but both Brazilian and American officials opposed it, because they were going to go there and raise doubts about the campaign, about the the voting process, okay, whether the, like Trump, of course, continues to do here. And, you know, Bolsonaro had an imitation of that in 2022 when he lost the election. He had his own January 6th, only it was January 8th.
5: Right.
7: And he tried an actual military coup.
5: Right.
7: And so that's another intervention that shows the, it shows Flavio that if the election is close in the second round and he loses, he doesn't necessarily have to accept the election result because Trump was squarely behind his father in trying to overturn the result and also to block the trial that they had of him, in which he was convicted of attempting a military coup and destroying attempting to destroy the rule of law in Brazil.
4: And where is the elder Bolsonaro right now as we speak?
7: Yeah, so he is sentenced to prison, but he's serving it under house arrest.
4: Oh, how nice. How convenient. If you just tuned in, Bert Cohen here. The show is Keeping Democracy Alive. Our guest today is Mark Weisbrot, senior economist and co-director of the Center for Economic and Policy Research, who's written an editorial in the LA Times and other places, Trump and Rubio Fight to Sway Brazil's Election and Control the Hemisphere. The U.S. has a long history of intervention in Latin American politics. Please tell us about the weightiness of national sovereignty in this election. Is that something that people care about, and how does that make them vote? Are people who care so much about national sovereignty more likely to vote for Lula or for Bolsonaro?
7: I think they would be more likely to vote for Lula, and the Workers' Party and Lula have made an issue out of it. And when Trump first did his some of his tariffs in last year, you know, people reacted to it, and a solid majority said that, you know, they didn't like it. They were against it, the tariffs, the intervention in their election. And so, yeah, there's definitely that sentiment. The problem are, well, there's a big problem with, you know, how media and social media portray these things. So, for example, right now, Flavio is up to, Flavio Bolsonaro is up to his neck in the biggest scandal involving the biggest bank fraud in the history of Brazil. $8 billion had to be restored to people who lost their savings. And the guy who, the banker who was in charge of that, you know, he gave Flavio and his team you know, millions of dollars to do a film. This just recently, a film about Flavio's father, Jair Bolsonaro. You know, that made him look like a hero.
4: Uh-huh.
7: And so this is what he's doing. But he goes around trying to say that it's Lula that is the corrupt corruption problem, and he has no connection. There's no connection whatsoever of Lula to this giant scandal, but he says it and it gets repeated. And so that is, I think, the way that they're dealing with it. They're trying to accuse Lula of corruption and get people to vote against him for that. But it's, you know, I mean, when he went to jail in 2018, you can see how these things, these lies can just become like facts. You know, in 2018, he was sentenced. And,
4: you're talking about Lula. And,
7: yeah, Lula. And this is just an example of how you can lie and get away with it. So he was charged with a crime and jailed for 580 days. So he could not run in that election.
4: Uh-huh.
7: And of course, that was, you know, that's why we have the Bolsonaro. And that was on the basis, and you can see this actually, there are documents. I wrote about it also in the New York Times at the time, that there was, because it hadn't been reported here, but he was actually convicted on the basis of just the testimony from one corporate executive.
4: Oh.
7: who was held in jail until he changed his story and implicated Lula in a crime. And that's how he got it. And, of course, this conviction was later annulled, but it was too late. It was after after the election. So this is the kind of thing. And so he's trying to do a repeat of this, Flavio, you know, to just create this big lie and try to win on that. And he doesn't have the power to throw Lula in jail. So I don't think it's going to work.
4: And when is the actual election? Is it October 25th, I believe?
7: That's right. That's the second round and final round of the presidential election.
4: And there is, I mean, at least technically, universal capability to vote. There's no problem in voting. Has there been a repression of voting like there has been in the United States?
7: Pressure to what kind of pressure?
4: Against counting votes, against people actually voting.
7: Oh, no, no. It's you know, this is, they've tried to create doubts about the election, of course, because they, you know, so they can try to prove if they lose. But no, it's very solid. It's an electronic vote, but it's very carefully monitored, and there's never been any question about the results.
4: Talk to us about what you see as some of the most important changes that have taken place in the hemisphere during the 21st century. You know, the 20th century was filled with lots of coups, and a lot of it just backed by the United States ever since the 1898 war against the Philippines and the so-called Spanish-American War. We've been intervening. But what about the 21st century?
7: Well, that's good. I'm glad you asked that, because that is a huge turning point. You know, some people called it the second independence of Latin America, because you had these progressive governments elected in, most of the countries, I think. And, you know, you had Argentina, Brazil, Ecuador, Bolivia, Uruguay, Paraguay, Venezuela. You had all of those, El Salvador, and did I mention Honduras too?
4: Yeah.
7: And Haiti, and the United States intervened against just about every one of those. But the positive part, okay?
4: Sure.
7: So you had, from 80 to 2000 was an unusual period in the history of capitalism, really. You had, in Latin America in the last 100 years, they had the worst economic growth failure in a century from 80 to 2000. And not coincidentally, that was the time when the United States had the most influence possibly ever over economic policy making in the hemisphere, most of the hemisphere, through the IMF and the World Bank and Inter-American Development. They had a lot of power because of the depressed economy, and because there was also a change in economic policy in Washington and what they advocated and really fought for. It was, you know, called neoliberalism mostly.
4: Yes.
7: But it was a lot of, you know, what we call pro-cyclical economic policies, where your economy is slowing and you worsen it by raising interest rates and tighter monetary policy and also cutting spending. And so that led to very little growth. I think it was about 5% total for the 20 years.
4: This was the Reagan era.
7: This was, Reagan. Well, it went into the 90s as well.
4: Yeah. Reagan and Clinton,
7: you know,
4: neoliberalism either on both sides.
7: Yeah. So that was very bad. And, what happened is, and it started with Chavez's election, partly because, Chavez ran because people wanted him to. I think, since the coup of Chile in the 70s, you know, a lot of the left had given up on elections. If you win, then it just gets taken away from you. So that it needed somebody to actually get elected on a progressive platform. And then the rest followed, you know, Argentina, Brazil, Ecuador, Bolivia. And I can go through, you know, all of them and what they did. But I think in terms of what they did, you know, here's a one statistic I think that summarizes it. You had a increase in poverty from 80 to 2000. And for the first decade of this century, from 2002 to 2012, poverty was reduced for the hemisphere, for Latin America, I should say. It was reduced from 46% to 28%.
4: Wow.
7: So that was a huge change. And I mentioned how, you know, it was reduced drastically in Brazil. And that became the norm for most of the hemisphere, a change. And that was brought about by changes, you know, in economic policy. I have to emphasize that because, you know, you do see in the media sometimes people say, well, it's commodities boom. But we showed that in papers and book chapters that we wrote that it really was economic policy changing, really changed people's lives. And, of course, the bad news is that the United States intervened in just right. about every one of those countries and successfully pulled off coups in Bolivia, Honduras, and Haiti. The Bolivian one was 2019. That's the most recent.
4: Where was that?
7: And that Bolivia, 2019.
4: Uh-huh.
7: And that was really outrageous because the head of the Organization of American States took the side of Trump and lied about the election. And you can find that, you know, we wrote hundreds of pages about it. Because it was so simple. It was just pure arithmetic, and you could see it the day after the election. In fact, we got 150 economists and statisticians signed a letter to the OAS, you know, saying just what I'm saying here, that it was clearly a lie. They tried to say that the election was stolen, like Trump did, only they got away with it. The media carried it for about, I would say, 7 months, and then the New York Times changed the story and said that it was a false narrative, and then everybody else followed. But and so they were able to have another election. But you know, it was a white supremacist fascist government that was installed there, and they massacred people even. And so that was a horrible coup. And I could go through all of these coups. You know, Honduras.
4: And you were just talking about Bolivia, right?
7: Yeah, that was just Bolivia. But I'm just saying that was, you know, and that was just one intervention by the United States, you know, and they intervened, like I said, in different ways in all of these countries. The sanctions in Venezuela were one of the most violent, probably the most violent. I would say over 100,000 people died as a result of the U.S. Sanctions, which you can see just looking at the IMF data. All of this, by the way, is, you know, everything I tell you uses official data, and it's not in dispute mm-hmm. among economists, okay? So, you know, the IMF data shows that the majority of the Venezuelan economy was literally destroyed under the sanctions. And we did a paper also published by The Lancet Global Health last year that showed the global impact of U.S. Of unilateral sanctions, which are mostly U.S. sanctions, and that's our estimate was 560,000 deaths annually as a result of these sanctions. So that's become the preferred weapon to the military. Although Trump and Hegseth, they have a fascination. We can get to that if you want with the violence, but with the you know the kind of but the economic violence is, I think, the more used and probably more effective weapon that the United States is using despite the wars in the world today, because those 560,000 deaths are about equivalent to the deaths from armed conflict. So the economic violence is very powerful, and the threat of that plays a very big role in the reversals that and the implementation of it, of course, from armed conflict. So the economic violence is very powerful, and it and the threat of that plays a very big role in the reversals that and the implementation of it, of course, in the reversals that you've seen.

0: third economic growth failure of the last two decades of the last century, which, you know, led to some of the changes that you saw at the beginning of this one. And but the IMF role is, you know, is generally net negative, I should say. I will qualify that with something really important they did in 2021 that was positive. But it's generally negative because of the, what we call, and I mentioned, the pro-cyclical policies. So in Argentina, they made their largest loan ever. In 2018, it was $57 billion. It's still something like 40% of the IMF lending over the, of this type. And then they thought they were going to have what they called expansionary austerity. And of course it didn't work. And the, economy went into recession. And then, you know, the debt they piled up and all the things that have gone wrong since then are really what you see, how you got this extreme right-wing government in Argentina right now of Javier Milei. And so that was just, that's just one episode, but it shows the power of the IMF. And then, of course, when Milei needed help this year, the IMF, and last year, the IMF intervened heavily. And in one day, they secured $42 billion worth of capital, okay, from the IMF, the World Bank pledges, the Inter-American Development Bank, and the Treasury itself also pitched in, and tens of billions of dollars were available. They weren't all used to support this government. And again, we can go through any of the economics of these things, but this is what they're using the IMF for now. It's become even more of a direct instrument of the United States than it had been. The one qualification I'll give on that was very important, and it was the biggest thing, good thing that the IMF ever did in my lifetime. And that was in 2021, where because of pressure from the U.S. Congress and a lot of organizing and support by, you know, organizations, very big ones, AFL-CIO, the Catholic Church, you know, other churches, you know, there was the Congress forced the U.S. Treasury to, which runs the IMF, okay, they really have a veto over just about everything. And this one they lost, though, is the rare thing. In the last 35 years, they actually had to issue, they had to vote, and therefore the IMF voted and decided in August of 2021 to provide $209 billion worth of international reserve assets to the developing world with no loans and no debt and no conditions. And so that was a big change, but it didn't change the IMF. It was just something. And this shows, again, I think this is a really important example because it shows that what people do here can make an enormous difference. It can also prevent and block the, some of the coup d'etats, but it can also even force the vanguard of the international finance, you know, this is the most powerful international financial institution in the world. It always, almost always does what the U.S. Treasury wants to do. It's a kind of a colonial relationship that was established 80 years ago. And it's extremely powerful. And yet they did something. They did two things they didn't want to do in the last few years. That was one. And then, of course, after this happened, the Trump administration, actually this happened before Trump. There was an attempted coup against the managing director of the IMF, and they lost that too. They lost that a vote at the board, at the executive board. So these are the things that have happened in the 21st century that I think were defining, a lot of these were defining events.
1: It amazes me how the

0: Meth pushes austerity, and how that, as Rocky used to say to Bullwinkle, that trick never works. It just makes things so much worse. I guess it's in the interest of the wealthiest of the country and the most powerful, but it hurts everybody else.
1: Well, it isn't always like that, you know. I mean, we working on these, you know, trying to prevent and block these regime changes that, you know, I've just mentioned a few of them. There were two coups in Haiti, for example. And, you know, that's why I ended up coming to Washington, actually. It was the 91 coup in Haiti that I ended up staying here. I was teaching, and there was an example, too, of the Congress intervening. The Black Caucus was very strong, and they forced Clinton to put the first democratically elected president of Haiti back into the presidency.
0: Nice.
1: And so, but I do want to say, just, you know, for your listeners who follow these things, I think that most of the time these worst crimes are not really driven directly by corporate interests. So in Venezuela, for example, you had a coup that, you know, there's documentation that it was actively and financially supported, the people who did it, by the United States.
0: Yes.
1: And, you know, and they, Venezuela was a target of regime change for, you know, more than probably any country in this century from the United States. And, you know, the two biggest oil companies in the United States, two of the most powerful corporations, Chevron and for some years, Exxon Mobil also, they were okay with Chavez. They wanted to leave him alone. They were making money. And they didn't have a voice. So that's an extreme example where it's really not, and that's why I emphasized at the beginning that this is about power. They want the hemisphere, and not just for what they can do in the hemisphere. And of course, don't get me wrong. I mean, you know, there are corporate interests and they're powerful and they control, you know, they write the rules. They wrote the rules of the World Trade Organization. That's pretty big. Okay. And they wrote the biggest treaties we have, like, you know, USMCA or NAFTA. And, you know, but they don't, most of the issues that involve regime change and a lot, and these, interventions of the 21st century were not driven by the direct interests of the corporations.
0: Right.
1: They were about the power that Rubio is seeking. Now, I have to make a caveat that for Trump, because, you know, he's made billions of dollars off the presidency. And so when he, you know, invades Venezuela and takes the, you know, kidnaps the president and takes over the oil, you know, you wouldn't be surprised to see his family getting a piece of that at some point, and his friends. And that's really big. And that we could talk about for hours, the Trump corruption. And, but that is different. That is not, has not historically for this century, been the main driving force of these interventions in Latin America.
0: It's just a hunger for power.
1: It's power, and it's power in the rest of the world too, because if they don't have Latin America with them, they're not as powerful in the rest of the world. And of course, right now they want to keep China out as much as possible. That's not going to happen. And China's the largest trading partner for 120 countries, and that's going to keep going. It's already, you know, this is just the result of size. You know, the Chinese economy already more than 30% bigger than the United States by the measure that economists use. And so that's going to continue. And the governments of Latin America, at, you know, even though the U.S. now controls, you know, most of them, or most of South America, at least, I think, they're still going to increase their commerce with China.
0: Well, it's just simple economics. Of course, there's nothing simple about economics.
1: Yeah, it's actually more than that, too, because China does have a policy of non-intervention within other countries. You know, they have corporations that can be greedy like ours, and of course, they try to make money and they bargain for it, but they don't, you haven't seen them overthrow governments or They have almost no military bases in the world. We have 800.
0: Right.
1: About 800. So, you know, it's a different, if they can get the trade and commerce with China, it comes with, a lot fewer risks, I think.
0: And China is intervening in Africa, but not politically. They're just actually helping the economy of Africa, which the U.S. is blowing an opportunity there, so it seems to me. Tariffs.
1: Yes, that was a, yeah.
0: What does Trump have in mind for Brazil in terms of tariffs, and how would that affect their economy?
1: Well, the tariffs, Trump has, he's mainly used tariffs. I mean, first of all, a lot of what Trump does is distraction, right? That's how he has campaigned and governed for the last 10 years. So, you can never really tell the intentions. Like I said, I can't say that I see any real political goals of most of what he does, but he has used tariffs as a sanction. So Brazil is one example there. And there's a lot of other countries where he uses tariffs to try and force countries to do what he wants. And they had and the Supreme Court did slow that down quite a bit, because they said that he wasn't allowed to use the International Economic Emergency Powers Act to impose these sanctions, to impose these tariffs, as they use this legislation to impose sanctions. You know, that's how sanctions work. They have to get up. The president has to issue an executive order saying that this country poses an unusual and extraordinary threat to the national security of the United States, which, of course, is complete bullshit. Almost every country they've done it in. And so that is what he does with the tariffs mostly. And I think it'll still be, he uses it as a weapon. I don't think it's really used for any successful economic purposes.
0: If you just tuned in, Bert Cohen here. We're keeping democracy alive with your help. Our guest today is Mark Reisbrot, senior economist and co-director of the Center for Economic and Policy Research. And he's written an article in many newspapers titled "Trump and Rubio Fight to Sway Brazil's Election and Control the Hemisphere." Sometimes we're digging into the weeds a little bit here. I hope you're following along with us. But Brazil's presidential election could reshape the future of the Amazon, of course, with the winner leading the country that contains about 60% of the world's largest rainforest, an ecosystem vital to the global climate. How much is the future of rainforests at stake? And what would each candidate do? And I know you're not an expert on rainforests, but they each have different policies on protecting the rainforests. What would each candidate between Lula and Bolsonaro, how would that affect the rainforests?
1: Yes, well, during Jair Bolsonaro's presidency, the deforestation in the Amazon surged by about 60%. And so that was like 17,400 square miles. And under Lula, in the most recent term, it fell by 45%, reaching the lowest level in more than a decade. And his prior terms also reduced deforestation enormously. So I think that there's a giant difference between them. It's pretty clear from also the statements of Flavio and his father.
0: Is there concern that if Lula does win the second round and becomes president of Brazil again, there'll be more U.S. interference in Brazil's overall economy and politics?
1: Oh, absolutely. I mean, I only mentioned a few things they've been doing, but, Flavio's already announced that he's going to cut spending and cut taxes, and he'll get support for those policies from the United States, from the IMF, if he decides to go to the IMF. There's going to be, I think the biggest interventions, though, the most, I guess the most violence-prone ones, will have to do with Cuba.
0: Right.
1: First, because, he'll, like I said, he supports the Iran war also, Flavio, and he supports the killing of people in small boats.
0: Right.
1: By the U.S. military. But I think that the biggest thing, the most immediate one is Cuba, because they have this, oil blockade on Cuba right now.
0: Right.
1: And that's really deadly. You know, as I mentioned briefly, so you had, it's because of the tightening of sanctions against Cuba since 2019, they undertook a number of measures, and they're still in place, most of them, and to tighten the blockade on Cuba. And because of that, you had, this was written about in the British medical journals, there was a 148% increase in infant mortality. So at least a couple of thousand babies have died as a result of just this tightening that's been going on. And now, most recently, since the oil blockade, they lose electricity from that because most of their oil, most of their electricity had come from fossil fuels. That's changing now, too, considerably, but they're really, it's really hurting them. And, you know, people, the hospitals run out of electricity. Hospital workers can't get to their jobs in time for, you know, for lack of gasoline. There's all kinds of terrible effects on people's lives. And, you know, this is actually, first of all, this is illegal under so many things. It's illegal under our laws, even in the War Powers Act or War Powers Resolution, as technically called in 1973. But also the Charter of the Organization of American States, which the U.S. is a signatory.
0: Right.
1: And now, because they're using U.S. military, this is just kind of a technicality, because these sanctions are murderous in their economic violence, but they don't fall under the Geneva Convention, because that only applies when there's a military or armed conflict or armed action. And so since this is a blockade that's enforced by the U.S. military, this is actually a violation of the Fourth Geneva Convention. And so someday I think these people are going to be held accountable for war crimes when we get a, you know, a different kind of government here. That could they could be prosecuted. And so that's the thing, I think. That he goes, that's Rubio's main goal also, is regime change in Cuba. Even the regime, the invasion of Venezuela in January was more, for Rubio, it was more geared towards cutting off the oil from Cuba, so he can get rid of them. That's his main purpose. Of course, he hates, you know, all the left governments, and that's what this really is. Again, that's why I say it's about power, because these governments, you know, when they were there, the progressive, the left of center governments, I'm not talking about radical either, they formed hemispheric organizations. They formed the Union of South American Nations. They formed the CELAC, which was a alternative to, it was basically like the OAS, but without the U.S. and Canada. And that's a huge difference. And so they were able to fight collectively for and defend themselves some collectively and reverse some of the decisions that the U.S. made. You know, when the U.S. wanted to expand military bases in Colombia, for example, the countries got together and they were able to force them to back down. And so these are things that started happening. This is what they really hate. They don't like, they don't want these governments to have the independence and especially to act together to defend themselves against anything that the United States wants to do.
0: They certainly don't want independence. And let's get into Cuba a little bit more. Why is Cuba such a target? And, you know, what is we talk about economic violence. I think that's a key thread running through this entire discussion. What about Cuba? And why is Cuba such an important goal for Rubio?
1: Well, you'd have to ask him that. But I think that, you know, they see Cuba as an obstacle. I mean, Cuba has been independent and, you know, they've helped so many countries. So they've built a base around the world. You know, the UN votes every year to end the embargo, blockade, on Cuba. And it's, you know, generally, I think, you know, the U.S. got a few more votes this year by threatening because, you know, Trump is more, you know, it's the madman theory that Nixon had, right?
0: If you
1: think the list, then you're crazy. So he got a couple more, but really it usually fails by votes of like that are nearly unanimous with just maybe Israel and one other country voting to support the U.S. embargo. And that's partly because, you know, Cuba has done so many things. They have massive, for example, and the U.S. has been attacking that as well. They have a program of medical aid all over the world,
0: right?
1: You know, in dozens of countries still, and Cuba is a threat to them because they are not only because they're independent, but they
0: have some power.
1: They support independence everywhere, and they haven't backed down for, more than 60 years. And so this is for Rubio and of course they have the Cuban exile base in Florida, but that's gotten a lot less, influence because, well, not under Trump. Under Trump, he has all the far right of every stripe and they want to get Cuba for every reason. Cuba is different from what they want in the world, which is, again, it's a lot to do with independence. And, so I think that, the main reason they see the world is changing and they want to take Cuba out of it, because they're going to play a role that is in favor of independence, of development, that is independent of the United States. Oh, they're perfectly willing to cooperate with the United States, and you know, see that.
0: Yes.
1: Obama administration was able to reach an agreement with them, so it's not like they're out to do anything to the United States. It's just they do respect their own independence, and it's mostly just a defensive fight. They've been fighting against the United States for the whole time.
0: Yeah. Now I'm curious about Colombia, from whose coast a lot of the boats where the the intensified murders have taken place in Colombia. They had a left-leaning president until August of 2026. Tell us about that nation and its sovereignty, please.
1: Well, Petro was the president, Gustavo Petro, and, you know, he made some pretty strong statements, you know. He said that U.S. government officials have committed murder and violated our sovereignty and territorial waters.
0: Uh-huh.
1: He said, you know, this aggression is against all of Latin American and Caribbean. And Trump actually threatened to invade, and he said, come and get me. And then Trump backed down and invited him to the White House. And so, you know, he was pretty tough. And he also, by the way, he did improve people's living standards when he was president as well. And Trump, quite a bit. And Trump intervened in that election, which was in April. And he intervened by threatening the population that they would suffer if they voted for him. And this is, again, this is similar to what they're doing in Brazil and what they did in Honduras in November. And you know, that was a close election. I mean, Petro lost by just 9 percentage points. And you have a far-right government there, De La Estrella, who's very solidly aligned with Trump and is violence-prone and he's, you know, opposed the peace settlements and been a lawyer for a lot of violent right in Colombia. And so that's the struggle we have there. It's another warning to people in Brazil if they elect a violent right-wing government.
0: Well, final question here. Why should Latin Americans, I mean, we could talk for a long time about Latin America and this hemisphere and what Rubio has in mind and why the power over this region is so important to Rubio. Why should Latin American sovereignty matter to average citizens of the United States? How is it in our interest, their sovereignty?
1: Yes. Well, first, I don't want to limit it completely to, you know, our interest, because who's us, first of all? I mean, it's definitely not in my interest.
0: Yeah, right, and, for sure.
1: And I think there's also, you know, there's a moral question. I mean, the policy debates here often take place as though we were amoral, like insects or something. But, you know, this is a horror. These are horrible crimes. So we have an interest in not having our government with our tax dollars commit terrible crimes against people all over this hemisphere. But besides that, yeah, I think we have a huge interest actually in changing this foreign policy because it has a terrible effect here at home. You know, you can see it. I mean, Trump uses his wars as a distraction, for example,
0: right.
1: And other wars even. And so this violence gives him a way of, you know, changing the channel and building a fascist base in this country, which is a big part of this government's goal, you know. And, I mean, I think that the boat strikes, that was part of, you know, Hegseth and these people have almost seen violence as an end in itself. And they have a way of exercising that and showing that they're tough. And then they want to use Latin America as much as possible in their domination of the rest of the world. So that really hurts us because, you know, people here, like these heads of state, support the war against Iran when the whole world's against that. And so, yeah, it really enables terrible crimes that do bounce back here. And they bounce back here in a lot of ways. You know, I can't go through them all, but I see them in Congress, too, you know, where the right wing uses their interventions to distract from other things that we need to fight over here. And it also affects people who are willing to engage in politics here. People are horrified. You know, some of the people with the most moral sense, you know, are unfortunately, we do have some of those people in the Progressive Caucus in Congress, and so they can run now. But for a long time, they don't necessarily want to get involved in politics because it's like, you know, the times of colonialism or slavery where, you know, you don't want to join the government. And that keeps, it changes our politics in many ways.
0: Yes, it does. Well, this has been fascinating. And if, dear listener, if you're interested in finding out more and looking at the work of Mark Weisbrod, what's the website you can point people to?
1: It's cepr.net.
0: Center for Economic Policy Research. 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Hey, thank you so much for being with us today and shedding light on this important area all to our south and the goals of Mr. Rubio and Mr. Trump as well. Thank you so much, Mark Weisbrod.
1: Thank you.

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1: If this group took over, heaven forbid, Dana, they would turn every committee of Congress into an investigative body. 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
2: Okay. You talked me into it, Mike Johnson. I'll vote for that group to take over. What do you want from me?

0: From Pacifica Radio in Los Angeles, this is The Brad. And on dozens of other fine affiliate stations over both the public airwaves and the internet around the country and the world, blanketing planet Earth. I'm Brad Friedman, your friendly investigative blogger, journalist, troublemaker, muckraker, an all-around swell fellow, says me, from bradblog.com. Thank you very much for joining us today. We have got a lot to get to for a change, including some crazy and sometimes hilarious Donald Trump Department of Justice belly flops. Just weeks away now from Election Day, with voting now underway in all 50 states right now in an election, unless Donald Trump can figure out how to steal it somehow for his party, an election that is likely to turn into a drubbing of historic proportions, at least based on all of the numbers that I'm sure you are aware of by now, even from Republican pollsters. So the fight for the right to vote and to have that vote counted as cast has never been more important. And conversely, for a man baby like Donald Trump, never been more important to undermine, if he can, in hopes of saving his fragile little ego from the national and international shame that you, yes, you, can help him enjoy in just over 2 weeks' time at this point. Plus, in addition to all of that election law fun we've got for you today, we've got a Green News Report.
1: Yes.
0: With maybe not quite as much fun, but we'll see. You never know what you get.
1: It is, yes.
0: Hi, Desi Doyne.
1: Hi.
0: But before all of that, first this. Donald Trump is a coward. He likes to pretend like he's a tough guy, of course, but he is a coward, if you have not figured that out already. President Donald Trump said Thursday that the Pentagon will no longer live stream the firing squad execution of the Fort Hood shooter, Nidal Malik Hassan, but only after Defense Secretary Pete Hegseth's announcement faced bipartisan criticism. Trump said on social media that publicly airing the execution, quote, might have been a strong deterrent for the world to witness how America deals with terrorists and scum like Hassan.